0: Now, this one is, had a mate do Alistair Darwin in a Ford Ute with 350 V8, actually driving time on the road, 8 hours and eight and three quarter hours, not including fuel stops and toilet breaks, back in the late 90s.
1: Blimey.
0: I wonder what the total time was, including P stops and fuel stops.
1: Well, that sounds like the total time. Oh, sorry, actual driving time on the road.
0: Yeah, on the road. 8 3/4 hours. That is extraordinary.
1: That's speed.
0: That is, yeah.
1: It's ridiculous.
0: Okay. Now, we're not, can I just say, this is a public service announcement. We do not condone speeding.
1: There is now a speed limit on the Stuart Highway.
0: Well, there is, you know.
1: I think to obey that.
0: 2007, I think, the Labor government put it in. Then when CLP came back in the first time in 2012, I think they brought it back, open speed limit, but then Labor brought it back again, and that's where we sit, 130 k's an hour.
1: What was it like when the Stuart was open speed limit?
0: Well, I used to be able to drive, and I'd drive safely in a Prado, in 3.5 hours to TC, which is just one dimmy stop at Tea Tree, a wee stop at Tea Tree, and then that was it.
1: In 3.5.
0: 3.5.
1: Pretty speedy.
0: Yeah, it was on the speed limit, though. Oh, there was no speed limit, sorry.
1: Exactly.
0: I don't recommend it because some people don't know how to handle speed.
1: It used to be one lane.
0: Yeah, well, that's
1: a lot of the Stuart
0: Highway.
1: That's
0: a different kettle of sausages all up.
1: Yeah.
0: Hey, let's play the second clue. Before we get there, though, do you have who's got this right?
1: Okay.
0: Has it been popular?
1: I've only got rights here. Jasper, okay. Well done. Nashie, you've got it. Canberra, welcome. Well done. 2 points. Bruce as well. Snicko. Tim from Beaumont's got it. Nat T, I've got 1 point for you.
0: 1 point. Well, missed something.
1: Didn't have the artist.
0: Oh, true. Oh, there you go.
1: Mayo, you've got it. Pablo, Annie B, Andrew, good morning. Lewis, well done. Steve from the West. Mark, Claire, same. You said I don't know the artist. You still got 1 point for the title of the song. Phil W has got it. Ed has got one.
0: Yeah.
1: Ed.
0: Still need a title of the artist.
1: We need
0: artist.
1: The artist. And
0: Jeff's got it.
1: Jeff, you got two.
0: Okay.
1: Thank you all.
0: Shall I play the second clue?
1: Go for it. Okay, don't know who's left that still wants to get it.
0: Yeah.
1: There's 1 point still up for grabs.
0: Yeah, half and half. We still haven't worked out who owns the XK120 in town, though, have we? The Jag.
1: No. If you've seen it around, it looks like an old Jaguar. It's a Roadster.
0: It's got a soft top.
1: It's soft top. Yep. Little windscreen, sort of pop-up windscreen.
0: Beautiful looking car. It may or may not be British Racing green, but I'm colourblind, so I can't tell.
1: Yes, we don't know.
0: It might be puce.
1: It's got sort of like an oval-shaped grill at the front, headlights, and smooth. It's smooth and rounded.
0: Yeah. So I'm pretty sure it was an X. Well, the only reason I knew it was an XK120 because it had it on its rego plate.
1: Yeah.
0: Doesn't show. I don't know my old cars, but I did see the rego plate.
1: Okay.
0: There you go. Here we go. Guess this song. Guess the artist. We'll get Fragment of Time very soon as well. Should be able to get that. Is it got a... this is a question without notice. I'm pretty sure that's got a... There's a film reference to this movie, isn't there?
1: We'll leave it there. I'm not even going to say yes or no, but we'll just leave it at that.
0: Well, I think there is.
1: If
0: people know it, they know it.
1: Yeah.
0: Is that going to help them? Probably not.
1: There might be a film
0: involved. I can't tell you the year, but the music dates itself as well, doesn't it?
1: Definitely.
0: In a certain decade.
1: You can place it into a decade.
0: You can put it in a decade.
1: The sound of that decade.
0: Yeah. This is contemporary music. You know Mr. Bruno Mars? You know him?
1: Of course.
0: One of your mates.
1: What have you got, Grenade or...?
0: Risk It All. New music from him.
1: Go Bruno.

0: I don't know. I was debating with Chairman Will. Chairman Will, I was debating when they was playing Bruno Mars, Whisk It All. I thought, oh, should we kill this off?
1: Can't believe
0: is
1: you
0: it,
1: were.
0: Is it delivering
1: one
0: the
1: of my
0: energy?
1: Friends was listening the other day and said, I love it when Brash plays contemporary music. It just sounds hilarious.
0: So out of whack.
1: You were playing Jess Mowboy yesterday as a face-off option.
0: Yeah, Burn.
1: It's weird. It's like one of your daughters has accidentally left the CD in your car.
0: Yeah. Yeah, but put it this way, I think once burnt, twice shy when it comes to that song. It was nice, but it's nothing which I'm really going to write home about.
1: Well, you can sneak them in the face off and they'll always be beaten by the Seekers. It's true.
0: See Alison's reference to the song.
1: Is that true, Alison?
0: I have no idea if that's true, but we can't let
1: film
0: it out.
1: Involved.
0: We can just say the film she's claiming the song was in was Borat.
1: Alison has just described the scene as well. Maybe we'll say that at the end of the show. I'm going to rewatch that, Alison.
0: Hey, you know what? I need a little bit of energy, but we'll play the second clue. Here's the second clue for you.
1: Okay.
0: When Borat sees Pamela Anderson on TV.
1: We can say that's not the film. It's not Borat.
0: And it's not the movie with or anything to do with Borat.
1: Or Sacha Baron Cohen.
0: Okay, can I say, I'm an old fart. I love old fart music.
1: Yeah, you
0: and
1: do.
0: I think we've been talking about the Beatles today. Number of people name checked the White Album. Now, I'm not sure which version of Revolution is, because there's three versions of Revolution.
1: Okay.
0: Because one was in a single, one was in the album, one's just boring as BS.
1: Yeah, yeah.
0: But
1: we're talking about this because Revolver's celebrating 60 years.
0: And I reckon it was Revolutionary Revolver. You may disagree, but I think this is a great song for us to go into a fragment.
1: The White Album?

0: I call that the superior version of Revolution. Now, that was the B-side to Hey Jude in 1968. The original version, or the album version, the White Album, was the bluesier, slower tempo version, but I prefer the faster version. There you go. And didn't endear John Lennon to the New Left in the 60s, who were all carrying their little red books around and calling for revolution, and John Lennon was saying he's having none of that. What we are having some of is Fragment of Time next.
1: Stuart Brash.
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3: On ABC Alice Springs.
0: 30 years ago, a group of JAG enthusiasts drove from Darwin to Alice to commemorate a record-breaking drive which happened 75 years ago, July of 1951. It was a huge drive. Well, the 55 cars made the drive in August 96, but they were commemorating a drive which was 1,500 kilometres to Alice from Darwin in 10 hours and 32 seconds. I'm feeling tired already. Stuart Traynor, good morning.
4: G'day, mate. I've driven the Alice to Darwin route many, many times over the years, but I never did it in 10 hours and 32 minutes. That's unbelievable. That happened in 1951. It was actually in July of 51, and the reenactment was this week, 30 years ago in
0: 96.
4: But yeah, it was actually early July. I couldn't put a date on it. I couldn't find any reference in the Advocate of 1951 to the actual trip. It didn't seem to get reported, but it certainly happened.
0: It did happen.
4: Sometime in July, yeah.
0: It's amazing. Les Taylor and Dick Rendell, what do we know about these two gents?
4: They were Queenslanders. Isn't that terrible, having Queenslanders tearing down our roads, tearing up the highways to the territory?
0: Outrage. Yes.
4: Les Taylor ran a motorbike business, and Dick Rendell worked for him, and he was actually a former Spitfire pilot. The interesting thing is, from what I could gather, Dick Rendell didn't really know that he was going on the trip till very late. I think only about a week or so he got roped in by Les Taylor. But the two of them set off. They left Darwin at 6:30 a.m. One morning in a Jaguar XK120 Roadster. And they got to Alice Springs at 5:02 to great fanfare.
0: It is absolutely unbelievable. What was the speed limit? I mean, we had open speed limits on the Stuart Highway for years, until I think about mid-2000s. But was there a speed limit back then?
4: Well, that's the interesting thing, because they arrived at 5:02 to great fanfare because locals knew they were coming, but they promptly got arrested for speeding. The police picked them up and later fined them, or the court later fined them £20. The police said, and quote, "We couldn't sanction this, otherwise every silly bastard would be trying it." I learned that from my research. But in answer to your question, there was no official speed limit, not until much later, but generally, all across Australia, I gather, the police regarded anything over 65 mile per hour, which is roughly 110, they considered that dangerous driving and speeding. So even though there was no official limit on the Stuart Highway in 1951, they got fined £20, but they figured it was worth it because it was actually the world open road speed record at that time. So it was pretty significant for petrol heads.
0: And my question also is, how do police know you're speeding? There were no speed guns in 1951, or were there?
4: No, I think they just used basic maths. They figured out if they left at 6:30 in the morning and they got there 10 hours, 32 minutes later, I think they worked out that the speed was well in excess of that. And the interesting thing is, it was a one-lane bit of bitumen in those days, so that would have been precarious.
0: Absolutely.
4: They had to have slowed down many times, not just to go through towns like Tennant Creek, but, I mean, it was a weekday, so there would have been trucks and things on the road. So that assumes that they're averaging 145, but they're actually travelling much faster than that in order to be able to slow down at various points. So who knows what they got up to, well above the 110 or the old 65 mile an hour.
0: Well, you're thinking you've got to slow down for Catherine, probably Mataranka. I'm not sure how much Mataranka was there in those days. Definitely Tennant Creek. Not sure about Elliot in those days. And then down to Alice. So, yeah, they're probably going much faster depending on where they were. Did they have any dramas?
4: The only real drama, apart from the cops picking them up in Alice Springs and later finding them, was that they narrowly avoided a group of Brumbies in just south of Darwin. And the information I've given you there, like the average speed of 146, the Brumbies, the police, that all came from a 1996 article about the reenactment. As I said, I couldn't find anything unless I missed it in the 1951 papers. So interestingly that we don't have as much information of what really was a pretty extraordinary drive.
0: It is amazing. Now, the 1996 drive, I love this, was organised by Alice Springs man with the name of?
4: Stuart Gear. Stuart Gear. I'm not sure what it became of Stuart. He worked for Conservation Commission when I worked for them way back in the 80s onwards. He later set up Gear Irrigation. So many people are named lovely, cheery fella, a nice guy, and he was a JAG enthusiast, and he was one of the main organisers, but primarily 55 JAGs, they were from the Jaguar Club of Victoria. But yeah, Stuart Gear, if he's around, the people remember him, he was the local, and he was the one who talked to the paper in 96 that allowed me to put together what we know about this. But yeah, just an incredible thing to do. And the fact that the 1951 JAG made the 96 reenactment, but they did it much more sedately. I think they took about 4 days in the reenactment in 96, not the 10-odd hours that Rendell and his mate did back in 51.
0: Hey, was Stuart Gear's nickname Top?
4: No, I don't think he ever had a nickname. He was just a cheery, happy fella. And look, he has another distinction. He was part of what we called F Troop. Remember, the people might remember the F Troop TV show at the time.
0: Yes.
4: Well, the F Troop was the forestry team who planted most of the trees all around town in the 90s, like Telegraph Terrace, all that. So Stuart Gear and all the F Troop mob, Kim Schwarzkopf is another bloke who was part of that F Troop before he became a ranger, they should be remembered for their wonderful greening of the centre, and as well, Stuart Gear's got this claim to fame with the JAGs.
0: Can I leave you with one observation? I was driving, before I even seen what we were doing today, I was driving down Traeger Avenue. What did I see in front of me? A Jaguar XK120 driving down towards the physiotherapist.
4: My first car was an EJ Holden from 1963. I don't know a lot about Jaguars, but that's good. I've learned something there. Now, amazing bit of time and experience on what was a very different road, different highway way back there in 1951.
0: Good work, Stuart. Thank you.
4: Go well, mate. Hooroo.
0: Stuart Traynor. And no one can tell us. Good morning, Stuart Traynor. Thank you, Stuart Traynor, talking about the Jag. But no one as yet has identified who owns the XK120. I think it was an XK120 I saw on Traeger Avenue. I'm intrigued. Can we please have the owner? Alison's continued. I might leave that to Chairman Will. In a moment, we'll unveil the song of the moment of the day.
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0: A bit cloudy in the Alice right now. There is a bit of deck of cloud. Go and check our Facebook page. Chairman Will Regan has posted a lovely picture of the sunrise, the glowing sky. Still only 16 degrees in the airport in Alice, 21 degrees out, 21 degrees in TC. The Barkly breeze is not so strong this morning, and Yulara's on 16 degrees as we speak. Today, fine and sunny for everyone, and I say everyone. Temperatures 24 for the Alice, Yulara 23, Tennant Creek 28, Elliot 31, and for Yundamu, looking at the top of 26. All very much fine and sunny. Let's find out the song of the day of the moment. That's next.
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0: Chairman Will.
11: Hello.
0: It's been a very busy show. I'm
11: a
0: tired.
11: A lot has happened.
0: I need a lie down.
11: Go have your nap.
0: Can I have a lie down?
11: Yeah. Oh, you may. You may.
0: Yeah, thank you.
11: Go replenish. Ed has got 2 points. Jeff's got 2 points as well.
0: Mm-hmm.
11: Written for a film from 1986. Originally, though, it was offered to the Motels. They have a demo version of this song somewhere, which I'm going to try and find. Sure. It is by Berlin. It's Take My Breath Away.

0: 1986 went to number two in the charts in Australia, Berlin. Take My Breath Away. And thank you, Neil S. Hi, Brashy. 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My father used to service Don's Jag in the 60s. Also remember being picked up from Ross Park School in this bright red Jag. Still waiting for that picture. Thank you, Neil. Briefly, Chairman, some breaking news. What's going on?
1: Yes, so just come through. The High Court has decided in favour of native title holders fighting to overturn a water licence that had been granted to a cattle station in Central Australia. This is the Singleton Station water licence. So Umbra Umbra Aboriginal Corporation was challenging whether the NT government had lawfully granted the water licence to Singleton Station. So it looks like there they've decided, the High Court, in favour of the native title holders, and they'll have to go back to the drawing board.
0: Yep, so the NTG and proponents will have to go back and redo the process.
1: That's it.
0: By the sounds of it. Thank you, Chairman. Thanks for all your work today. It's
1: pleasure.
0: Been a chock-a-block day.
1: Big morning.
0: Big morning. Thank you. Thank you, listeners. We'll be back again tomorrow morning, Thursday. How did that happen? Here on ABC Alice Springs, let's head to the newsroom. It's 10 o'clock.
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3: Good morning, Oliver Chaseling with ABC News. The Northern Territory Minister for Lands and Planning says he's hopeful a deal will be reached with native title holders to develop land in Alice Springs. The government has identified two parcels of land in the town for residential and commercial use and is seeking an Indigenous land use agreement. Traditional owners previously negotiated with the Labor government over the same land and additional areas, but a deal was not reached. Josh Burgoyne says the government wants to ensure traditional owners are properly compensated.
4: That previous agreement was for $20 million in contracts, which even if you say 10, 20% went back to Liritipa, I would argue that our deal is double as beneficial to Liritipa Corporation as that previous deal.
3: There are warnings that AFL and NRL club sponsorships are undermining the push to reduce alcohol and gambling advertising. Sam Wilkinson reports.
5: All 18 AFL clubs and all 17 NRL sides have alcohol sponsors. The Foundation for Alcohol Research and Education says AFL clubs advertise alcohol brands at stadiums during matches and through social media channels. Five NRL teams have alcohol sponsors on their uniforms and another has sold its home stadium naming rights. Five AFL teams are sponsored by gambling companies, while every NRL team has one, including for sports betting, lottery brands, casinos and clubs with poker machines. The Foundation says while the Australian government's gambling advertising reforms will change some of these arrangements, they must go further to comprehensively phase out the sponsorships.
3: Experts believe the federal government's decision to expand a solar scheme for commercial properties could lead to a small increase to power bills. The cost of installing solar panels on schools, supermarkets, factories and farm buildings will be slashed by about 20% under the expansion of small-scale renewable energy scheme. The Grattan Institute's Energy and Climate Change Director Alison Reeve says the cost will ultimately be passed on to the consumer.
6: The government's estimates are that this is going to add roughly $2 per household per year to energy bills. But the way that the subsidy is collected and distributed is that energy retailers are required to effectively buy output from these small systems, and that money benefits the people who own the systems.
3: The head of a Perth-based uranium exploration company says increasing demand for the nuclear fuel could prompt a review of WA's ban on uranium mining. It comes after the federal government signed an agreement in July to supply India with more uranium for use in nuclear power generation. Marnie Finlayson runs DevEx Resources, which is exploring for uranium in the Northern Territory. She says uranium mining will support jobs and economic growth.
7: I do believe it will happen over time, and I think there has to be a growing emphasis on what it brings to those states that don't currently allow it, so that there needs to be more of a concerted effort at changing the sentiment around uranium mining and, more importantly, the benefits that it will bring to those states.
3: A spokesperson for WA's new Mines Minister, Daniel Pastorelli, says the state government has no plans to change its existing policy. The federal government is under mounting pressure to strengthen laws limiting gambling ads after a two-day inquiry heard shocking allegations that betting companies offered problem gamblers drugs and escorts as inducements. ACT Senator David Pocock, a former rugby union player and Wallabies captain, says the link between sport and gambling has become totally embedded and must change. He says Labor's push to limit gambling ads to 3 per hour on daytime television isn't good enough.
8: The only place we could find anyone saying that 3 ads per hour is an acceptable outcome was the head of the gambling lobby. And so the PM is basically taking policy from the gambling lobby and selling it as getting the balance right.
3: And to news off-world now, the upper section of a SpaceX rocket will crash into the moon in the coming hours at over 8,000 kilometres per hour. The impact is likely to be visible from Earth, and it could change the physical and chemical properties of the lunar surface. Astrophysicists are excited by the opportunity the collision provides to study the effects in real time, while other experts are concerned about the precedent it sets. That's the latest from the ABC newsroom. You can stay up to date via our website. More news at 11.
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10: Hello, how you doing? Right across the top end today and the Northern Territory as a whole. On this Wednesday, I hope you're feeling well, feeling good. I've got a song quiz for you soon. I'm feeling good about that. Oh, it just feels like a good day, doesn't it? Hope you're well. It's been a busy morning, hasn't it? Right across the Northern Territory. And I had a look at what Stuart Brash had in store for you on the breakfast program today. Oh, we've all been very busy, so you'll be relieved to learn that the classics is back. We're going to explore some classical music and just treat our ears to a little bit of reprieve after 10:30. So you can look forward to that if you think, oh, everything's just really busy, very intense, and we'll just take some time to chill out after 10:30 this morning. This half hour, and in the top end you heard just before the news from the Minister for Education, who says they've only had 2 years in government, they're working on literacy and numeracy skills, give it some time, she hopes it'll get better. But the reality is, and the data that's out today is this, that 1/3 of Australian kids are not meeting the national benchmarks for literacy and numeracy. And NT kids have returned to the lowest results in the country. So it paints a pretty grim picture. And this is not, you know, none of these things exist in isolation, right? These things exist with lots of different factors involved. And it's been a trend. This is not necessarily new. How do we arrest the trend? How do we get kids excited about learning about literacy and numeracy, progressing their skills to even just basic levels? We're going to explore that this half hour. I'd love to hear your ideas. How do you think we can get kids, young people, excited about learning and literacy and numeracy? Any idea is welcome. 1300 057 222. Danielle and Parap said, could you please ask the minister, the education minister, how she connects the singing of the national anthem in communities with improvements in education outcomes for territory kids? Sorry, I didn't get you. I only got you that question a minute ago, Danielle, so I didn't get to put it to the minister. But what do you think? Do you reckon the national anthem and singing that has a role to play? The government certainly does. You can let me know, 1300 057 222. Some big news that's just come through. The High Court has decided in favour of native title holders fighting to overturn a water licence that had been granted to a cattle station in Central Australia. The Umbra Aboriginal Corporation was challenging whether the Northern Territory government had lawfully granted the water licence to Singleton Station south of Tennant Creek, which would have allowed it to take 40,000 megalitres of water a year from an underground aquifer there. The station's lessees, Fortune Agribusiness had been planning to use a 30-year licence to develop part of the cattle station into an intensive horticulture business producing mandarins, table grapes, avocados and other fruits. Today's High Court decision will refer that water licence application back to territory decision makers, who will also have to consider environmental approvals. No doubt Matt Brown will be talking about this on the Country Hour today, so you can stay posted. Stay with me. Stay posted. Is that the right way to say it? You can listen out for more information and analysis on this across the day on ABC Radio.

Graham says, morning, Lara. The last week or so must have seen the alignment of a star or a planet, as it seems that the NT excels at very little except everything that's wrong. How far off the bottom is the NT? They're great at outstanding events and festivals, lots of show and blow, but not much for the average Territorian, although the NT has a very generous seniors concession as well. That's from Graham. I know there is often a lot of bad news about, but there is also great things about the Northern Territory as well that we all get to enjoy. Perhaps somewhere on the list, could be a very long quiz, is a quiz, is the ABC Darwin Morning Song Quiz. Hello. Your first clue for you today, 0.4 of a second. Aha. What could that be? Anything, I hear you say. Well, I reckon you've got, at least some of you will have a good idea. What do you reckon? 0487991057. Name of the song and the name of the artist, Pretty Please. Text here says, yeah, let's teach the kids words like girt. That'll fix their literacy. Talking about the anthem there. Should get the latest stats on whether how the government is measuring their mandate of singing both verses of the national anthem. If you've got young ones at schools, have you noticed that there's more of a push to make sure that they're all singing it? You can let me know anytime, of course. You can call me, text me. I'd love to hear from you. What song shall I play for you? Oh, mate, this will be nice. Some Tracy Chapman for you Wednesday. This is Fast Car. It's 11 past 10. Talk about how we can turn around those numeracy and literacy rates with an expert before half past.

0: It's Tracy Chapman and Fast Car on 105.7 ABC Darwin and the Northern Territory. It's a 10:15. In a moment, talking about our declining numeracy and literacy rates, what we can do to turn them around. The headlines around the latest NAPLAN results are bad, but is it all bad news? We'll find out in a moment. Your song quiz clue for today. Aha. What is it? Tricky one today, but I believe in you. Your best guess, 0487 99 1057.
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0: And right across the Northern Territory as well. Let's talk NAPLAN. You've been hearing all morning that these NAPLAN results are out for 2026. NAPLAN, of course, is the annual literacy and numeracy test for students in years 3, 5, 7 and 9. If you've got young people in your life, not a fan of NAPLAN, most likely anyways. But the results say this: one third of students have failed to meet literacy and numeracy expectations. One third of Australian kids are struggling to read, write and do maths. And with most of those kids coming from poorer families, and the NT in particular, falling behind other states and territories. It is concerning. So what can we do about it? Jessica Holloway is an associate professor and senior research fellow at the Australian Catholic University. Hello to you, associate professor.
6: Good morning, Laura. Thank you for having me.
0: Firstly, these results, were you surprised by what they said, or was this something that you've come to expect now?
6: Look, I've been commenting and researching NAPLAN results for about 10 years now, and really each year we can kind of expect the same thing, which sounds like a bad news story, but I think it actually tells us something quite useful about the system. So my take is usually that we're framing the results in a negative way, when really it's telling us something consistent and it's telling us where we need to provide more resourcing. And I think that's the way that we should be interpreting these results this year.
0: Okay. So think of it more like a to-do list rather than a negative sob story about our education system.
6: I think that's exactly right. And I think, you know, we tend to look at individual students and teachers and schools and place a lot of responsibility on them around these results, when really NAPLAN is meant to tell us a very high level indication of how the system is doing. And we've had many, many, many years now of very consistent results that continue to show us that we've got pockets of disadvantage and schools that need better supports in order to provide the educational opportunities that students need. So rather than just a bad news story or another, you know, year of NAPLAN to be upset about, I think we need to channel that anger into the right direction and do something about it at a system level rather than an individual school or family level.
0: Okay. I guess the thing, though, is that, you know, and if you've been analysing this for some time, if it's staying the same, and all governments will say, and I was just speaking to our own education minister earlier this morning, who said, oh, we're working on it, we're looking at things, and, you know, we're hoping that things will improve, we're just sort of being persistent. But if it's painting this consistent picture over a long period of time, that would suggest the things that we're trying aren't working, and that something kind of radical does need to occur. Is that also true?
6: I think you're exactly right. It's just, what is the radical thing that we actually change? And so, you know, if you look over the past decade or so, we've increased assessment, we've increased accountability, we have tried to tinker around the edges in order to make schools better. And I use that in quotation marks, when really, what is it telling us? Is it telling us that we've got equity across schools? Is it telling us that we've got fair funding, or that we've got, you know, advantage that all students have access to? It doesn't seem like it. So my take is that rather than looking at making schools better or putting more pressure on students to perform better, we really need to look around and go, actually, you know what? It's actually probably governments that need to step in here and take funding seriously, take their responsibility seriously, and do something in that domain instead.
0: There is that, and I'm forgetting the finer details now. They're not exactly at the top of my head, but there have been agreements signed between the federal governments and most states and territories now, if not all, securing and locking in full funding for schools. There were lags that have been in place. You'll know way more about this. You don't need me to explain it to you, but perhaps you can explain it to the listener. Right. So is it just a matter of waiting for that to be fully realised or to fully kick in? Because that is, for a lot of years and for a lot of people, and you would have seen this yourself, that's kind of been the missing puzzle piece for some time.
6: That's exactly right. And I think the test results have shown us that over and over and over again, that it is a funding issue. And so now you're exactly right that all states and territories have signed onto this. And there were particular strings attached that schools needed to meet and states and territories needed to meet. And we don't know the results of that yet. It will take some time to ensure that schools are rightfully getting the funds and the resources that they've been promised. And I'm hoping that that actually does lead to some change. We won't know for sure for a little while, but I have hope and optimism that is likely. And I at least can applaud the effort to look at it systematically and look at it as a different sort of responsibility that we collectively bear, rather than trying to pinpoint specific schools or locations that just need to step up and do better.
0: You're hearing from Jessica Holloway this morning. She's an associate professor and senior research fellow at the Australian Catholic University, has been looking closely at NAPLAN results and NAPLAN itself for a decade now, so knows her stuff. I'm Lara Stimson on 105.7 ABC Darwin, and across the Northern Territory, it's about 22 past 10. If you've got ideas on how you think we should improve or get people, young kids particularly, excited, interested, invested in learning and picking up their literacy and numeracy skills, and I'm all ears. You can call me 1300 057 222. What are some of the things outside of funding and making sure that those schools are adequately resourced? What are some of the things that we know work that can deliver an uplift in some of these results that we see, or at least the confidence of young kids in our schools to tackle literacy and numeracy and to have the proficiency that we expect of them?
6: I think the key word that you used there is confidence. We need to instill a love of learning in young people, and testing to death is not the way to do it. But we can encourage kids to have a love of literacy and numeracy in the classroom, but also at home. Are you reading to your student? Are you reading yourself and modeling that reading is important and a good thing to do in your own time? You know, how are you thinking about numeracy? Is it just something that's framed as, you know, some kids are good at it and some kids are bad? That's probably not the framing that's going to help young people be encouraged to build that confidence that's required. So really thinking about how you're speaking to your child at home, to me, is how we instill that confidence and we build that enthusiasm around learning and seeing it as part of our own, like all of our responsibility and not just schools alone.
0: Okay. So what do we do? Parents out there, and, you know, there'll be parents who have opened up the results and they'll think, oh, gosh, my kid's behind. It's quite, you know, it's not the most gentle of result papers to receive. You're looking at it and going, oh, gosh, I'm like, my kids are all the way down on this sliding scale. Everything's bad. It's not good. What are some of the things that everyone can focus on then?
6: That's such a great question. And the first thing I always encourage parents to do is to remember that this is a snapshot that took place on one day at one moment in time. And so my first thing that I would recommend that parents do is approach the teacher. Find out, is this a trend? Does this actually align with what the teacher is observing in the classroom? Even Akara, the ones who run the test, you know, will say that this is one piece of data, but it's really the teachers who are going to be able to put that into context and allow parents to understand, is there truly a genuine issue going on here? And if that's so, now we can actually start developing a plan around that child to support them and make sure that they can succeed into the future. But maybe it was a bad testing day. Maybe they're a little bit unwell. Maybe they got distracted. Maybe they're not a great tester. There are lots of explanations that might help us understand that one test result. So I would very much encourage parents, do not panic. Yes, it can be quite confronting. It's put in a very formal way that makes you feel like it's very high stakes. But these tests are actually not meant to be high stakes at all. They're meant to give us a picture of what might be happening in a single point in time. Let's find out if it's a trend. Then let's make a plan about how we support that child.
0: Now, we were sort of talking about this. It's a snapshot. It's something that, you know, the testing is often looked at cynically, and people will say, well, is it a real picture? And sometimes it is and sometimes it's not. It's useful in some ways, not useful in others. The idea of NAPLAN and this kind of standardised testing, not just in Australia, but, you know, overseas as well, it often gets a lot of critics and a lot of cynicism and people saying, well, what's really the point, especially if it's not necessarily driving a lot of change or action with governments. Is NAPLAN still the best model of assessing kids across levels, years 3, 5, 7, and 9, about where they're at? Or is there a better model that we should consider that might have more of that nuance to it, that might give us better tools to understand what we need to do next to improve things?
6: That's a fantastic question, Laura. So I think that NAPLAN can be useful. But I think that the way that we're using it and the conclusions that we're drawing from it are probably misguided. So I think if we went back to the original purpose of NAPLAN, which a metaphor that's often used is to take a temperature of the system. I think if we go back to that original purpose, I think NAPLAN could actually really tell us something really useful. And in fact, I think that's where a lot of this drive for funding schools adequately and more equitably is what has gotten that over the line. And so I think we can use NAPLAN for something quite useful. I think that where we get into dangerous territory is when we start using NAPLAN to say something about an individual. And that's where we've gone. And it makes sense that we do so. We're given a result. We all do it. I do it, even though I'm very aware of how these results happen, you know? And it's human nature to use it in that kind of high stakes way. But I think it's on governments, it's on systems, it's on states and territories to say, wait a second, where are we actually trying to signal where the issue lies? And then how are we holding ourselves accountable and responsible for doing something about it? Do we actually need to test every single student in Australia to achieve that particular purpose? And that's what I would really like to see. I wish that we could do something where, you know, we only test a sample of students across Australia. So that way we can actually use it for the purpose that it was designed to do in the first place.
0: It's been great to hear from you this morning. And here, it's not all doom and gloom, but it's what we do with it that counts. So thank you for joining us this morning.
6: Thank you so much for having me. Thanks, Laura.
0: That's Associate Professor Jessica Holloway. She's a Senior Research Fellow at the Australian Catholic University, has been researching NAPLAN for a long time. What do you think hearing that? It sounds like there are merits to having this system. It's what you do with it that counts, and it's more so, it's not exactly about the students, it's about funding the schools. That's Jessica Holloway's perspective. What's yours? I've got a message here which says, one of the big issues we have is that we have huge amounts of funding going to privileged areas and privileged schools where parents are paying thousands and thousands of dollars for a private education, and the government is funding it as well. This text says, so these kids get to double dip into the system. It's a funding problem, not a school problem. I do wonder, and this will be keen to monitor, and Joe Hersey, the education minister, said, well, we hope that in the coming years it improves as the funding, the additional funding going into our schools settles in a bit. I'm keen to see if that does happen, because the results on paper aren't great and you would want for them to improve. The story about them, though, is that it's not necessarily like they're getting worse. They're just staying the same. Coming up in the next half hour, I can just feel myself relaxing thinking about it. It's that time of the fortnight where we take a look at some classical music. I really enjoy this, and I know you do too. Stephen Peverley will be back, and we're going to explore. Oh, I need to actually look at what we're exploring. Let me look. Ooh, I'm not going to tell you just yet. You'll have to stick around and find out more, but it's going to be great. So that's ahead in the next half hour. Your song quiz as well. Stumped a few of you today. I'll fill you in and give you your second clue in a moment. And your second clue will definitely help you. So this is your first clue, though. Let me remind you of what it is. Mm-hmm. One more time. What is that? Have your best guess, 0487991057. Or if you're in the car, can't text, whatever, you can always call me with the guess, and Brittany will take it down for you, 1300 057 222. It is about 10:30. I'll get a finance update for you next.
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0: Mark Olivetta is with Morgan's Financial. Hello, Mark.
9: Hello, Lara.
0: Happy Wednesday.
9: Yes.
0: Woohoo.
9: Yes, and to you.
0: Oh, thank you. Thank you.
9: Nearly there. We're nearly there.
0: Nearly there. What do they say? We're on the downhill slide. Downhill
9: That's
0: slide
9: it.
0: To Friday.
9: Exactly.
0: Yippee.
9: Mm-hmm.
0: Hopefully not a downhill slide on the markets today, but what are you seeing?
9: Nah, quite the opposite, actually. We've hit record highs today on the All Ordinaries. We're currently up about 30-odd points. We were up 60-odd points earlier in the morning. And it helps when the US market decides to go up considerably as well. We saw the Dow Jones close up 907 points. A big jump. NASDAQ into record territory. It had a really big jump, up 2.6%. So all predominantly anything to do with tech-related is having a very, very good day today. On the flip side, we're seeing the banking sector weaker. The worst off their Commonwealth Bank, down $4.74 at $175.92. BHP is having a good day. It's up $1.45, which is the equivalent of about 2.5% roundabouts, trading at 61.95. Rio Tinto is up $3.40. At $175.80, we saw oil price retreat as well. And it seems to be maybe, fingers crossed, they might open the Strait of Hormuz. So we'll see. On the back of that, Woodside Petroleum's down $1 at $31.98 currently. Santos down 13 at $7.63. The oil price is 75.34. Wow, that's a pretty big jump. It was 80 yesterday.
0: Yeah, wow.
9: The gold price, $4,083 US an ounce. It's holding up quite well. Here we go. Drum call for the Aussie dollar, 70.41 US cents this morning.
0: Okay.
9: We've done it.
0: We've done it.
9: We've broken
0: that 70. Da-da-da-da-dun.
9: Mm.
0: Hooray.
9: Very good.
0: We can keep planning that American holiday that we keep talking about.
9: Yeah, that's it. This only needs to go an extra, 30 cents?
0: Yeah. Anyway. You know what? At this rate, I reckon by 2030 it'll happen.
9: Yes, exactly right. And
0: thanks.
9: They'll have, deals on gophers so we can just get around.
0: That's right. We could just, levitate over there. It'd be amazing. Jokes. Mm. Thanks, Mark.
9: Thanks, Laura.
0: Mark Olivetta from Morgan's Financial. It is 27 to 11. Jeanette says on NAPLAN, whoa, how on earth do you just select a sample group of students for NAPLAN? Imagine being the selected student. Imagine the gaming of the system that would occur. That's from Jeanette. Interesting. NAPLAN, I just remember doing it. Was never a massive fan. Lots of kids aren't, but it is a snapshot that we can use to our advantage. Your song quiz for today. This is your first clue. Aha. What is it? Mixed reviews, mixed feelings. One of your guesses is for some Crowded House. Oh, no, that's not it. Four Seasons in One Day.
10: Oh,
0: there we go. Thank you.
10: That's
0: not it, I'm sorry. A couple of guesses for this, and in fact, this also came through as a guess yesterday. REM and Orange Crush. I can see why you would think that, Josh and Zaccoli and Glenn Fanny Bay, but I regret to inform you, you are not correct. Jason Hunter thought it could be The Doors.

0: I can see why. I can see why. Great guesses, people. Great guesses. Tim, I can see you've guessed as well, but I haven't had a chance to quickly get it. So sorry about that, but I've seen you guess. This is your second clue, over a second long, and I think it's got that the final little ingredient that'll help you over the line. Ah, yep. That's what sets it apart. 0487 99 1057. Your best guess, let me know.
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0: It is 25 to 11. Oh, it's my favourite time of the fortnight where we explore the classics. Classical music. Oh, just such a nice time to chill out. If you've got commentary, if you've got favourites, if you've got artists that you'd like us to explore, let us know. But this is a time of the week where I get to enjoy classical music and butcher pronunciations of famed classical composers. And Stephen Peverley gets to enlighten you with their backstories and the lore behind the music that you might not know. Today we're looking at two composers and artists that there's been a lot of myth and legend about over the years. Were they friends? Were they colleagues and competitors? Or were they bitter rivals whose animosity drove one to poison the other? What? We're talking about, okay, here we go. Antonio Salieri and Wolfgang Amadeus Mozart. And we're going to start with some Salieri to begin our exploration.

0: And joining you as he does each fortnight, Stephen Pebley, your classical music expert, artistic director of the Arafura Wind Ensemble, principal clarinetist at the Darwin Symphony Orchestra. Good morning to you, Stephen.
1: Hi, Lara. How are you going?
0: I'm well. How's my pronunciation of Salieri?
1: Beautiful, yeah.
0: Yes!
1: The the piece we just heard has a French pronunciation, Les Danaïdes, and that was his overture to the Salieri's overture to the opera. And it sort of gives you a clue to the composer he was. The actual opera story is really interesting. It sort of retells the myth of the 50 daughters of Danaus ordered to murder their husbands on their wedding night, and centers on Hypermnestra, the only sister who refuses to commit the crime. While their siblings carry out this massacre, Hypermnestra saves her husband, Lynceus, with the usual consequences. So it's a pretty, usual fare for the... But it begins in the same key as the next Mozart's example, which we'll play in a minute. It's in D minor, so it sort of evokes ritual and myth, and then it goes into the, parallel major, and it's all happy. But it shows Salieri as a composer shaped by the Enlightenment, structure, ideals of clarity and order.

0: Very similar but different.
1: Yeah, I suppose similar by the key, but...
0: in all other ways.
1: Mozart, he drags out this dark start. I mean, the Salieri treatment is quite formal, whereas, the opening dark theme represents the supernatural justice that Don Giovanni will eventually sort of succumb to. And, it's really psychologically driven and, harmonically daring. And that's, that drives the two differences between these guys who were, of course, depicted as rivals in Milos Forman's 1984 film Amadeus. And, of course, the reality is somewhat different. Salieri was, in fact, he was an immensely successful, widely liked and professionally secure core composer, right? So he already had his career in Vienna, whereas Mozart was the young freelancer who was trying to break into that world. And Salieri, it's recorded that they collaborated and assisted each other on many occasions.
0: So is it just the film that's to blame for this perception that they were fierce rivals?
1: Well, the film takes its cues from Peter Schaeffer's 1979 play, Amadeus. That's what it's based on. And Schaeffer takes it from various 19th century sort of examples of this mythical rivalry. Rimsky-Korsakov wrote an opera about it. Pushkin wrote a play in the 1830s. So, and it's all based on, pretty minimal sort of historical evidence. But it makes a great story, right? That Mozart was the original genius and a divinely inspired creator. And everyone else was either an admirer or an enemy. Where in fact, as we can hear from the music, Mozart was indeed an inspired creator. And on a different level to even the finest composers of the day. And that was recognized by all of them, right?
0: Mm.
1: They knew this guy was different. Yeah, they knew.
0: And instead of, all the stuff that's depicted in the plays and the movies, seems like they just thought, okay, this guy's pretty good. Maybe we can do some work together or something.
1: And that's essentially what happened. Salieri conducted at least one of Mozart's operas. Right. So, they recognised the genius of it.
0: Okay. You're hearing from Stephen Peverley this morning, your classical music expert, of course, artistic director, conductor of the Arafura Wind Ensemble, also principal clarinetist of the Darwin Symphony Orchestra. We are exploring this morning Antonio Salieri and Mozart, obviously, looking at and you might have picked this up, you may have watched Amadeus, seen the play, you might have been invested in this and thought, there's this massive feud between these two, but not really. There's a

0: actually a lot of overlap and there was collaboration in their past, not the intense stuff that you might have read or seen. Where are you taking us next, Stephen?
1: I think we'll go back to Salieri's opera, Les Danaïdes, and let's hear one of the famous soprano recitatives, Where Am I, Where Am I, O Heavens. So you can see this is Hypermnestra's central scene, captures the shock and disorientation that she's facing. And this is Salieri's treatment of it. Let's hear it.

0: Okay.
1: So, yeah, you can hear she's, you know, she's speaking of this, she confronts this horrific command that her dad has given all her 50 or 49 sisters. So, you know, Salieri treats this, you know, in classic sort of form to give us this disorientation and immediacy of panic. And if we compare Mozart's, Donna Anna's Mozart, her soprano from Don Giovanni, soprano aria from Don Giovanni, we'll hear Mozart's treatment of the point where Donna Anna fully identifies Don Giovanni as her attacker. Let's hear this last example of the difference between the two composers.

0: Oh, some seriously high notes.
1: Yeah, it's you know, it catches that sort of emotional volatility.
0: Yeah.
1: And I think the difference here between the two for me is that Salieri, he writes about the emotion, but actually Mozart actually writes through it, right? You can really hear he's even though both of them are fine composers in their own right, Mozart's creative genius is on a it's on another level that is matched by a few, right? In this in this sort of genre.
0: I mean, for the obvious reasons, and you're talking about how, and I think you can hear it, the different ways in which they articulate the emotion of what they're describing. What about Mozart's treatment of it? Is it the way that he handles the emotion that makes it better, or is it just, what is it, do you think, that's meant that it stood the test of time?
1: I think, you know, it's got all that psychology, psychologically driven drama. Whereas Salieri would use quite standard harmonies, Mozart really embodies those harmonic shifts in the text and in the voice line, and it's dramatically fluid. So he pushes his characters into new expressive territory. Where Salieri, you know, he's a consummate Enlightenment craftsman, right? He's disciplined, he's rhetorically clear, and he's very attuned to the aesthetic expectations of his audience, right? His audience knew what they wanted. Whereas Mozart comes on the scene and suddenly the audience is hearing something they hadn't expected.
0: Different, breaking the mold.
1: He did. And I think even though we can, you know, summarize by saying, you know, both are consummate craftsmen, Salieri sort of suffered with this. He went out of popularity in the 19th century because of this swirling drama. And actually, it's only post the film and the play that his music is it's got a new lift. There's plenty of Salieri being performed nowadays, and for good reason. It's great, you know. Yeah. It's beautiful opera.
0: No shade to Salieri, great composer.
1: Absolutely
0: incredible.
1: Yeah. Incredible, yeah.
0: Mozart
1: yeah.
0: just could do a little bit more of the he was exploration just, stuff.
1: That's right, and that's why his operas remain the most performed throughout the.
0: Isn't it funny that the movie and all those sorts of things. They gave Salieri a bad rap.
1: But in fact,
0: responsible for generating the interest in his music.
1: Yep, and good on him.
0: I guess it's that thing. Not all press is good press, right? Like, all publicity is good publicity, even if there are rumours about feuds and poisonings and so on.
1: Yep.
0: At least people are listening. I love it. And I've got a message here in all caps, loving the classic. So people really enjoy this time of the morning. Thanks so much for joining us, as always.
1: Laura, it's been a pleasure. I hope your listeners all enjoyed this little piece.
0: Yes, and you can go next time you watch the movie, you can say, not true.
1: Not true.
0: I know better.
1: It was a great part by Salieri. It was played by F. Murray Abraham. He played a blinder in it, but it wasn't quite the truth.
0: Why let the facts get in the way of a good story, I say?
1: Exactly.
0: Thank you very much, Stephen.
1: Okay, thanks, Laura.
0: That's
1: good on you.
0: Stephen Pevely, classical music expert, artistic director, conductor of the Arafura Wind Ensemble, principal clarinetist of the Darwin Symphony Orchestra. It is about 9 minutes away from 11. If you've got a composer, a bit of music, a story that you'd like to explore, let us know and I can pass it on to Stephen and perhaps we can look at it in the coming fortnights. It is time to resolve your song quiz, though. Let me remind you of your second quiz. Clue. It had the bit, didn't it, that you needed to get you over the line and to convert you, to get people knowing what it was. One of those people is Larry in Dyna Beach. Hello, Larry.
2: Hey, how are you?
0: Oh,
2: how are you, Laura?
0: So good. How are you this Wednesday?
2: Yeah, not too bad. Not too bad. Just working away.
0: What are you up to today?
2: We're at the RAF base. We're going to be here for a long time. There's a lot of people here.
0: So
2: we've got jets taken off and dust rolling around everywhere. So
0: best seat in the house, Larry.
2: Yeah, absolutely.
0: Oh, yep. I still need to get out and look at the night flying. I'll have to do that today or tomorrow. I just love it. I can't believe it's nearly over. Time flies when you're having
2: fun. Yeah, exactly.
0: Well, I better let you get back to work. Can you reveal the song quiz for us, Larry?
2: Yeah, the song is Cars by Gary Newman.
0: It is. Enjoy your day, Larry. Good to chat.
2: Same to you.
0: See ya. Larry and Dyna Beach. Oh, I love this one. It is Gary Newman. It is Cars. Lots of you got over the line with the second clue. We'll go through the full honour roll in in a moment.

0: Gary Newman. And Cars, well done to Larry and Dinah Beach, Cindy and Blackmore, Glenn and Fanny Bay, Tim, Jason Have to Do, Strawn of the Do, Amby in the City, and Al, of course. Well done. I do love that track. Well done to all of you who got it right. Andrew Winnelli says, we always hear about these famous male composers. I just realised I don't know of any famous female composers. Did they exist? And can we hear about some of them? That's from Andrew Winnelli. I'll pass this on to Stephen. You might remember Dr. Martin Jarvis. This was his passion. And he had, he's an expert in forensic, forensic handwriting, that's not the technical term, but he has written books. He's an expert in examining handwriting to look at people like Mozart and other composers, and that a lot of their pieces, he suspects, were actually written by their wives or the women in their life. So there's lots of sort of secret, hidden female composers. But I'll put Stephen Peverley on the case, and we'll maybe next fortnight we can look at that. On NAPLAN, one of you says, NAPLAN is a snapshot of English proficiency in reading and writing. Additional teachers in schools trained to support students across or access to English as an additional language could be a great boost. This text says, in the 80s, education funded an incredibly productive team of ESL teachers in schools. That's English as a second language. They made a difference. There are a few students who aren't enthused by learning that is relevant, achievable, consistent, and genuine. Liz Travaskis will be with you from 1:30. Hello, Liz.
1: Hello. I was just very quickly looking up the film that Martin Jarvis made about Bach's wife.
0: Yeah.
1: It was about his wife, Anna Magdalena.
0: Mm-hmm.
1: And his theory that she had composed much of his work. But it was very controversial and was disputed by many.
0: Yes, a lot of people weren't happy with Dr. Martin Jarvis's
1: work. They got a bit grumpy and put their hands on the hips.
0: Yeah, but he, and yes, this was
1: prolific.
0: But he's
1: done so much.
0: So much work on that. You can look it up. A lot of it's online and available, and he's got books as well. Very interesting indeed. What's coming up on Afternoons today?
1: Well, you know when you fly, when you can like afford tickets to fly in an aeroplane.
0: What even are planes?
1: What even are they? Where are other places? when you can afford to do that, there are many annoying things that happen. One of them is when you're sitting waiting to like get ready to go, ready to roll, and just like forever the people taking the time putting the things in the overhead compartments. You know how annoying that is?
0: Yeah,
1: well, Jetstar has announced a plan to combat one of the most annoying parts of air travel. They're going to charge you $25 to have carry-on luggage that you stow overhead. I think it's a brilliant idea. It's going to do away with, you know, the people are trying to shove stuff in there and takes forever.
0: If it's a brilliant idea if your ticket is then cheaper because, come on, you're paying an arm and a leg for these airfares. There's got to be some bits included. I'm also very curious about how they will police it. Will they go along and check? Did you put this in? Do you need a
1: tag?
0: And
1: we'll talk about all the other annoying things about flying.
0: Love it. There's it abounds, doesn't it? Matt Brand will join you on the Country Hour as well from 12:30. Thanks so much for your company. I'll be back with you tomorrow from 8:30. It's 11.
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3: Good morning, Oliver Chaseling with ABC News. The High Court has ruled in favour of native title holders who are fighting to overturn a water licence granted to a cattle station in Central Australia. The Imbrambwa Aboriginal Corporation was challenging whether the Northern Territory government had lawfully granted the water licence to Singleton Station, south of Tennant Creek, which would have allowed it to take 40,000 megalitres of water from an underground aquifer each year. The station lessee, Fortune Agribusiness, had been planning to use the 30-year licence to develop part of the cattle station into an intensive horticulture operation. Today's High Court decision will refer the water licence application back to territory decision makers. Two Aboriginal corporations in northeast Arnhem Land have opened the door to mining opportunities in the region. Joseph Hathaway-Wilson reports.
4: The Gumarch Corporation and the Lanapoi Homelands Corporation have signed a Memorandum of Understanding for investigating mining opportunities in northeast Arnhem Land. The MOU will seek to create meaningful long-term employment opportunities for Yolngu people, identify and manage culturally significant sites, and prioritise Indigenous businesses for procurement. It comes as Nhulunbuy's bauxite mine prepares to cease production in 2029. Gumarch Corporation CEO Klaus Helms says the MOU will ensure resource development in the region is led by traditional owners.
3: Northern Territory Police are searching for a 26-year-old man after he was reported missing by his family yesterday morning. Jack Pope was last seen in Humpty Doo yesterday morning and is described as a Caucasian male with a solid build, fair complexion and light brown hair. He was last seen wearing navy blue shorts, blue shirt, black lace-up shoes and a black baseball cap. Police say they are concerned for Mr. Pope's welfare. The Northern Territory Government has today launched a 10-year water allocation plan for Alice Springs that will manage how water is used in the outback town. After a consultation period, the final plan applies to around 4,500 square kilometres with a yield of around 23,000 megalitres to be made available every year. 1,170 megalitres has been allocated to the Aboriginal Water Reserve across four water management zones. Minister for Water Resources and Lands Planning and Environment, Joshua Burgoyne, says the plan gives the community certainty going forward.
5: It clearly stipulates how much water is accessible for rural stock, for public water supply. And what I really want to get across to people is that in the previous plans, that public water supply has been the key integral factor of the Alice Springs water management plan, and it continues to be.
3: Interstate Queensland police have charged a woman with murder over the death of a man with Down syndrome in North Queensland 3 years ago. Emma Johnson reports.
6: 56-year-old Isaac Orr was found dead inside a home on Alice Street in Eyre on August 10, 2023. Police say an autopsy revealed the man, who had Down syndrome and was nonverbal, suffered serious malnourishment, weighing only 29 kilograms when he died. Officers launched an investigation and conducted inquiries into Mr. Orr's health, care and treatment throughout his life. A 70-year-old woman was arrested yesterday, charged with one count of murder as a domestic violence offence. She's expected to appear in the Brisbane Magistrates Court today.
3: A man who New South Wales police accuse of importing weapons branded with Nazi symbols has been charged after being arrested yesterday in Sydney's West. Border Force officers intercepted a package labelled as kitchen utensils in February, finding knuckle dusters inside bearing Nazi symbols. Federal police searched an address in St Mary's yesterday and seized right-wing paraphernalia and arrested a 41-year-old man. Officers say they also found a photo of the man allegedly making a Nazi salute at a museum. He has been granted bail and will face court next month. And finally, Darwin Festival begins today, marking the start of yearly celebrations of arts, culture, food and entertainment. Outgoing Artistic Director of the Darwin Festival, Kate Fell, says there will be something for everyone. There'll be more news on that story throughout the day. That's the latest from the ABC Newsroom. You can stay up to date via our website.
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16: There's a really chilling moment at the end of the classic Steven Soderbergh movie, Contagion, when he shows you how it is that the pathogen, the virus that's been raging across the planet throughout the movie, had come to infect its first human victim. Spoiler alert. You see a bulldozer clearing some land in southern China, and a bat flies from its perch from one of the felled trees and hangs in a piggery. Its droppings contaminate a pig. The pig is killed and prepared in a Hong Kong restaurant by a chef, who then shakes hands with Gwyneth Paltrow. It's an insight into the potential pathway of the most dangerous kinds of pathogens, one that can leap from species to species. And that might be from bat to horse to human, from bird to polar bear. Most of the diseases we suffer from have, at one point in human history, come from other animals. But the widespread destruction of habitats and warming climate are creating more of these spillovers as they bring wild animals closer to where we live. Michael Delaney is an environmental journalist who's been tracing how these pathogens spread and how they show up in the most bizarre places around the globe, arriving in ways that no one could foresee. And he shows, ultimately, how they reveal our close ties to other animals. His book is called Sentinels, When Diseases Spread Between Animals and Humans. Hello, Michael.
5: Hello, Richard.
16: What set you on this path, looking into these terrifying events?
5: Well, you mentioned that Soderbergh movie, Contagion. I actually watched that during COVID. And like most people, I was locked inside, social distancing. And I think I was trying to make sense of where this new reality had come from. And that's actually pretty good. As you said, that's a pretty good account of how a lot of diseases make their way to us from the wild. And the more I looked into where COVID had come from, the more I realized that there was this much bigger story about our links to the natural world, to other animals, and the kinds of things that humans were doing to that.
16: So these pathogens, the disease-causing microorganisms, these specific ones that spill over from species to species, are called zoonoses?
5: Yeah, that's right. Zoonotic disease, zoonoses, yeah, denoting that they come from animals.
16: Can they be more than just a virus, or are they just viruses, these things?
5: Yeah, viruses, bacteria, parasites. There's a whole host of things that could be a zoonotic organism, zoonotic pathogen.
16: Funguses,
5: yeah.
16: Is the flu a kind of zoonosis? Did that originally come from another animal once?
5: Yeah, the flu has a whole range of animals that it's associated with. I mean, classically, people know about swine flu, probably, or
16: cat flu.
5: Cat flu. The influenza is quite good at crossing the species barrier. It's adapted to more niches of life. So the flu is actually a pretty good example of a zoonosis. It's a paradigmatic one in my mind, I think.
16: That just spilled over hundreds of years ago, maybe?
5: Or? Yeah, probably longer. The flu has been with us for thousands of years. Like, there may be references to a flu-like virus in the Iliad.
16: That long, huh?
5: Yes.
16: Wow. What are typically the kinds of places where these pathogens spill over into humans?
5: Well, that was the thing that grabbed me the most during COVID when I started reading about this, is just how many spillovers there are at all times and in the strangest of places. Like, there's no one typical place or circumstance in which a pathogen might jump from animals to humans. So it could be anything from people who are in contact with farm animals all the time. That's a very direct case. You're handling pigs or chickens with the flu, and you as a worker in a chicken farm or a pig farm might catch the flu. But then there are a lot stranger and more curious ones, like someone who is picking berries all the time in the forest, and they might be living near a certain kind of rodent that carries a particular pathogen, and then they get an itch on their shoulder or something like that.
16: It's not just a Chinese wet market then.
5: Exactly.

0: what I was doing at the time when I was first reading about this was reading a lot of the Emerging Infectious Diseases journals, which is put out by the US Centers for Disease Control. And if you look at the table of contents of a typical issue of that, you just get this sense of the strange and wild variety of spillover events that are happening, which it could be anything from raccoons to polar bears to tigers to snakes to frogs. It's the whole diversity of life that is represented in these pages.
1: And typically, how do they pass on the pathogen to us? Do we get sneezed on by a pig or something like that? Seriously, or is
0: it
1: something
0: else? I've met people who've been sneezed on by pigs and who later had the worst flus of their life, they told me. But it could also be through contact with intermediary animals. So the cute little rodent running around the forest might come into contact with your pet cat, and the pet cat is an intermediate host, is something that has a link in the chain between that wild species and us, and then maybe you get scratched by the cat and it comes to you through that way.
1: Do they tend to arise through some kind of a mutation in the virus or the bacterium, or is it more like this specific zoonotic disease, this specific pathogen's always been living inside this remote wild animal, but a change in habitat has brought it much closer to where humans live?
0: I think that's the fascinating part for an environmental journalist, is that a lot of the spillover events, these events where a pathogen jumps into human and creates a case, a lot of those events often point to much bigger stories about human society or the way we conduct our lives, our relationship with the natural world. And following the links in those chains can lead you into all kinds of interesting histories and stories about the way we live.
1: We like to set ourselves apart from the other animals in the world, but we're animals just like they are. We just are animals that have technology and radio and podcasts and all that sort of thing, but we're still flesh and blood creatures walking around, aren't we?
0: Absolutely. I was reading about these events while everything in my life was being mediated by a screen at the time. During COVID, I was locked inside. I was completely isolated, it felt like, from other animals. I did have chickens at the time in that house that I was living in during COVID, but I think at that point I was feeling like I was an isolated human being in my house with only a screen in front of me and no connection with the natural world. And this gave me a sense that actually, even in our highly technologically advanced age, we're still intimately tied with the other creatures around us.
1: So the pathogen goes from one animal to another, or maybe directly from one animal to us. What are the sentinels in your book then? What, to your mind, defines that idea of a sentinel?
0: In the medical literature, a sentinel is an animal species that scientists can observe for changes in the environment or signs of danger or signs of a looming health crisis or something like that. So that's a more obvious case. You might observe chickens in a shed for when they're sneezing on people. They can be sentinels for the flu.
1: Sneezing chickens?
0: Yeah.
1: Chicken can sneeze.
0: They're sneezing pigs, maybe. It might be more like leaking chickens is more accurate. Yeah,
1: that's actually worse, I think.
0: Exactly. I came to realize from speaking to scientists and also people who spend so much time with animals that sentinels may be a lot more broad than that. They could be people, I suppose, that point to changes in the way that we're living that are tied into these stories of spillover, or they could be very unexpected animals.
1: You start in Brisbane, in the suburb of Hendra, a suburb close to the river, right near Brisbane's airport and near Eagle Farm Racetrack. Tell me what happened in 1994 when a horse named Drama Series became ill at the racecourse.
0: So this was a thoroughbred horse that was reared for racing. The horse racing industry was gaining steam in Queensland, and Drama Series took ill in a paddock. And very soon after Drama Series took ill, half a dozen other horses in the same stable also started exhibiting the same symptoms, which were quite frightening.
1: Yeah, what were the symptoms?
0: Yeah, bloody froth from the nose, banging their heads on the wall, dunking their faces in the trough. So all of those horses either perished or were euthanized.
1: What did the vets attending the scene make of this strange condition that was spreading through the horses?
0: Authorities were puzzled in the beginning because it didn't exhibit symptoms of any that they knew about, and they tested the horses for all manner of known diseases and poisons and toxins, and they found nothing. So it was clearly an, at the time, unknown pathogen that was likely causing these symptoms in the horses. And what really got everyone scared was soon after the horse's trainer, Vic Rail, died of symptoms that resembled those of the horses.
1: So this was a totally new thing. And they realised that they had a virus that spread from the horse to humans. How then was a third species of animal?

0: well implicated.
1: One of the biggest clues was that after the first index case, the first human case perished, soon after that there was another case with very similar symptoms. And by the time that that case had also died, scientists had isolated the virus. So they knew what the virus was and they identified that in both cases. But in that instance, the cases were both very far apart. So the second case was in Mackay, which is 1,000 kilometres away from Hendra. And so the scientists working on trying to find the origins of this virus reasoned that it must have been carried by an animal that could travel vast distances. So they thought birds might be, you know, one of the potential species carrying the virus, or bats were a factor.
0: And how were the bats eventually implicated?
1: So when a virus spills over, one of the first responses is for scientists to go out and start trapping and catching all manner of animals, and that's what happened with Hendra. So in the first instance, they were just trapping everything, bandicoots, kangaroos, even catching insects to see if it was an insect-borne virus. By the time that second case happened in Mackay, they'd sort of narrowed it down, as I said, to flying animals because of the vast distances involved. And so they started sampling animals that came into wildlife carers, because they reasoned that wildlife carers would be obviously treating sick animals. So in that case, they tested for the virus in flying foxes, which had come into care, and that was the decisive moment.
0: So the bats had the virus. They were passing it on to horses that were then occasionally passing it on to a few humans as well. Were the bats who were in the care of the wildlife carers making the wildlife carers sick?
1: No, that's the fascinating thing here, is that wildlife carers hadn't been getting sick from handling these bats. So what scientists quickly realised was that the horses themselves were acting as an amplifying host for this virus. So the bats had likely had the virus for a very long time, and people had been handling these flying foxes and not getting sick. But what had happened in Hendra was that these horses had come into contact with flying foxes in some way, which was that maybe the horses were roosting underneath trees with bats in them and they'd happened to eat a piece of fruit that the bats had dropped, or maybe they'd come into contact with bat urine somehow, or, and then the horses were acting as amplifying hosts, it's called. So they were like an intermediate link between the bats and humans. And so when horse trainers came into contact with the horses that were sick, it jumped into humans.
0: Why was this happening in that part of Brisbane, for example?
1: That's the question that fascinates me, because if you think about it, all of the key ingredients for that story we've just been outlining had been in place in Australia for 200 years. You needed horses, humans, and bats, and the virus. And the last piece of that puzzle had been brought over on the first fleet, which was the horses, 200 years earlier. So those ingredients had been there for a long time before the virus spilled over in 1994.
0: So what brought them all close together, though? That's the thing, because you need the bat near the horse, near the human, don't you?
1: Exactly. And so what had happened in southeast Queensland around that time was a long process of transformation, of urban sprawl, like the city growing at a rapid rate. It was one of the fastest growing urban areas in the country at that time in the preceding years, and also an expansion of the beef industry and the associated deforestation related to that. So in short, there'd been these enormous changes to the forest landscape, the bush landscape of the East Coast, and that had brought bats into much closer contact with people and where we live.
0: When you live in Brisbane, you become really aware of this. Like, I remember going to visit the in-laws who live in that stage in the outer burbs of Brisbane, and turning the corner around to their place, I actually saw that there's a koala legging it across a nature strip. I thought koalas were perennial slow-moving, but this koala was legging it at top speed across. So we pulled up the car so the kids could run out and chase it up into a tree, because they didn't want to get hit by a car or something like that. I've never seen that before in my life. And to live in Brisbane, you get used to having a python living in your garage, or a possum that then gets consumed by the python, and rush turkeys in the front yard. Increasingly, these animals are converging on where we live and finding a way in to live within those outer urban environments.
1: Absolutely. And flying foxes are a really interesting version of that, because flying foxes are great nomads. So to feed, they have historically traversed vast distances, like thousands of kilometres in a year. They're blossom feeders, they're nectar feeders. So they suck the nectar from the blossoms of eucalypts, for example. So for most of their natural history, they would chase the blossoming of these trees up and down the east coast of Australia. They have these huge ranges across the continent. and what the change in the landscape in southeast Queensland had done, and much of eastern Australia. The loss of a lot of these trees has meant that the bats have had to adapt and find other ways to survive, and that has increasingly meant they've come into the urban gardens and the parks and these sorts of things where we've introduced all kinds of native fruit trees and things they can feed on, so they've come in closer to humans.
0: Today with Michael Delaney, he's an environmental journalist and he's written a book called Sentinels, When Diseases Spread Between Animals and Humans. So the loss of habitat has brought these bats closer to where we live, which kind of gives us a bit of an illusion that, oh, the flying foxes are doing well because they're all around where we live, but in fact, they're sort of flying in from the rest of the country to come in and live in these spaces. Tell me about a woman called Peggy Eby, who has found a way to actually hold flying foxes at bay from the racetrack and from the kind of places where they might pass on this pathogen.
1: Yeah, Peggy Eby is an ecologist who has studied bats for decades, studied flying foxes in particular for decades. She's an American and she fell in love with them here. She gave me an understanding of the ways that the loss of trees can really be implicated in the spillovers that we're talking about, or in this case with Hendra virus. And she and a bunch of other researchers conducted a very long-running project where they were out in the bush tracking where flying foxes live and where they eat and the kinds of behaviours they exhibit. They worked out that one way to protect humans from spillover was to plant huge amounts of these trees that the flying foxes feed on at times when food is scarce. So at times related to El Nino weather events, when there can potentially be starvation events, they found that when there was a big enough blossom of trees in one particular area, you would get thousands of bats from all around the country converging on this one area to feed. And that if that drew the bats away from human settlements, it would actually protect the horses and by extension us from these spillover events.
0: So planting more eucalypts just simply does the trick.
1: Yes.
0: But well away from the human habitation and particularly the racetrack.
1: Away from our houses and away from the racetrack and in enough size that can attract these big numbers of bats. It's called an ecological countermeasure to spillover. It's kind of like a nature vaccine almost against the virus.
0: Has it worked?
1: That remains to be seen.
0: Right,
1: that study came out in the last couple of years and there's a lot of observation that needs to happen to find out whether it worked. But they argued in their paper that it has, that there was less spillover after this big flowering event near Gympie in Queensland that they were able to correlate with the virus.
0: You met with some volunteers in Melbourne who had worked in a group called the Fly By Night Bat Clinic. Tell me about the kind of work they're doing there.
1: They're one of many volunteers around the country who dedicate their lives to these animals, these bats. They are bat rescuers, bat carers.
0: Like wires, in other words. You get a report of a bat tangled up in a fence or something and you go out and rescue it.
1: Like Batman. They put the bat signal
0: bat
1: up.
0: Bat signal out, right. Yeah. And what do they do with these bats once they find an injured bat? Where do they take them?
1: So because of that story of the bats coming in closer to the cities and making permanent homes in cities, the flying foxes come into contact with human infrastructure like electric poles, fences, fruit netting, these kinds of things, and they get into all kinds of predicaments and that can be fatal for them. So the fly-by-night bat clinic, the volunteers there, they'll get a call from a member of the public and they'll go out at any hour of the night, 3 a.m., 4 a.m., they might go out to somewhere that's an hour's drive from their home and they'll rescue these bats and they will take them home and then nurse these little baby bats back to health.
0: When you say home, you mean like in their houses or apartments?
1: Absolutely, yeah. I went to a woman by the name of Emma. I went to her apartment and when I walked in, you have to understand that these wildlife carers, they love bats so much. Everything is bat-themed, you know. Like
0: yes.
1: When I first...
0: Yes.
1: When I first entered their apartment, there was a bat-themed doormat on the door.
0: Okay.
1: There was bat magnets on the fridge.
0: Right.
1: And I said, where are the flying foxes? And Emma ushered me into her bedroom, which had an ensuite, and there was an enormous cage of 12 bats in there, in the bedroom, and she was nursing all these bats back to health.
0: That's wild, right?
1: And I should say, in her master bedroom. The bats had the main bedroom. She slept in the spare bedroom.
0: Right, so she's not sleeping in the same room as the bats.
1: No.
0: Did you witness the release of some of these rehabilitated bats back into the wild?
1: I did. So at Emma's house, I bottle-fed a little baby named Hamish, who was the sweetest little thing. I stroked his little fluffy head with soft hair like a rabbit fur. But yes, they rehabilitate where they can and build up the strength of these bats. They get them to strengthen their wings, all these sorts of things. And the fly-by-night operate it's called a soft release enclosure. So it's a cage the size of a shipping container down by the Yarra River. And they'll take the bats there once they've been in care for long enough, once they've exhibited enough signs that they're ready to go back into the wild, and they'll take them to this cage and they'll one by one release them back into this bigger enclosure. They'll leave the door open in the cage so that they can fly in and out if they want. They'll stock the cage with food just to like acclimatize them back to the wild. So I went out with them one morning and watched them one by one let these juvenile male bats go from their care, which was extremely touching. Like, it was the end of what for these volunteers had been a long process of devotion and care. And they release them one by one because they want to make sure that as they let them go, that their wings are sturdy enough to carry them, basically. So Emma would hold one out up in the air with her hand and she'd let it go. And each time we'd all be waiting nervously as the bat took off on its little halting flight and made it up to the top of the cage with its siblings. And there was one time when the last bat that we released, it took a nosedive. And I sort of braced. I was like, oh, it's back in me. Okay. And in that case, they take it back home and keep looking after it.
0: From there, from Melbourne, the scene shifts to Alaska of all places for this next case of a spillover event, the frontier town of Fairbanks, right in the middle of Alaska. What kind of lifestyle do people have living outside of Fairbanks?
1: It's a very rural city. There's a sizable portion of people who live in dry cabins, which are these cabins on the edge of town in the forests and the wooded areas around Fairbanks.
0: Literal log cabins, right. So tell me about the woman who came into a clinic in Fairbanks one day with a nasty-looking lesion on her shoulder.
1: So this is a woman who came in 2015 into a clinic in Fairbanks, and she had mild symptoms. She had a bit of a fever. What was most notable was she had a bump on her shoulder, a lesion, and it was warm to the touch. And when her doctor examined her, she had a line of redness going across her shoulder, which was this telltale sign that she likely had some sort of viral infection.
0: I would have thought it was a spider bite, I think, if I'd seen that, not being in any way an expert in these things. So that was a sign that was some kind of viral infection. What did the test show? Were they able to identify it?
1: Yes. As you say, she thought it was a spider bite and the doctors thought it was a spider bite, but they tested it anyway for what a common viral infection might be. So chickenpox or herpes virus in this case, and they both came back negative. But they also did a generic test for orthopox viruses.
0: Like a broad pox.
1: Exactly, test. A pox test.
0: And they got a positive on that?
1: And they got a positive on that. But it was an unknown type of pox virus in this case.
0: So a new kind of pox. Pox is being like smallpox or chickenpox or cowpox.
1: Exactly.
0: And just to take a moment here, how alarming this was at the time, because it's worthwhile remembering how catastrophic smallpox was back in the day when it broke out throughout Europe, for example, in the 17th century, 18th century, thereabouts.
1: Yes, that's right, yeah. I mean, smallpox is quite shocking to read about from a modern perspective. The rates of infection and death, I think 1 in 3 people had a chance of dying from the disease in Europe at the height of it.
0: Huge rate of infant mortality as a result
1: of it. Huge rate of childhood disease and death. There's accounts of smallpox all through the European literature of the time.
0: So when a new case of pox appears, it does ring a few alarm bells. What did the researchers discover about this new pox and its origin?
1: It was a situation similar to Hendra virus. It was a case of finding the reservoir of the virus, the natural reservoir it's called, like the animal species in which the virus might be circulating in nature.
0: And what was the reservoir of this virus?
1: What researchers trying to track the virus found was that it was circulating in northern red-backed voles and other types of voles.
0: Is the vole a rodent of some kind?
1: It's a very fluffy, cute rodent that sort of bounds through the forests of Alaska and the boreal forests, actually.
0: How could something so adorable be responsible for such a nasty thing as this? I wonder, but that's how it goes. Then more cases appeared and someone died from it,
1: yes,
0: this condition. How did this guy catch it?
1: So he lived in a wooded area in a part of Alaska called the Kenai Peninsula, and he had a number of cats, and researchers studying this pox virus thought that his cat had potentially come in contact with, maybe he'd been hunting voles out in the forest. Or
0: it sunk its teeth into one and
1: Exactly.
0: Got infected.
1: And then maybe sunk its teeth into him, or he was patting it. And he died in this case because he had been undergoing chemotherapy treatment. So he was immunocompromised.

0: time. So his death was alarming, and it escalated the concern from health authorities about this virus, which at the time, because of where it was found, it was called Alaska pox, which is quite a poetic name, but it's now called boreal pox.
1: So why would a disease like this suddenly emerge in, of all places, a remote, sparsely habited place like central Alaska?
0: It brought up all kinds of conspiracy theories, as a lot of this stuff does. I mean, we saw that with COVID, right? Like, anytime there's a spillover in strange places, you get all manner of theories about why. Some of the more outlandish ones, which are not true, but the more outlandish ones were that it was maybe a disease that had been thawed and melted out of the permafrost in Alaska.
1: Right.
0: But a more plausible theory is that we stopped vaccinating routinely for smallpox once it was eradicated in the late 70s.
1: I think it was the World Health Organization declared it had been finally defeated. So we stopped vaccinating for smallpox?
0: Correct. And pox viruses in general are interesting because vaccination for one carries a cross immunity for others.
1: Also, that vaccination might have been protecting us from poxes like this all along?
0: Correct. So routine smallpox vaccination may have been preventing these occasional spillovers of something like boreal pox into people in Alaska. And because vaccination rates have waned in the last few decades, that may have created the conditions where this virus can make the leap.
1: And how about the fact that around the Arctic it's getting warmer all the time? Has that driven the population of voles closer to the humans at the same time?
0: Well, yeah, similar to the bats, it's a case of the Arctic is warming twice as fast, I think, as the rest of the planet. And that's having all these very complicated effects on the ranges of these animals. And the voles are reaching new locations and new climates.
1: What did the researchers find about the age of this pox virus that had been living within the voles? How long that they've been carrying this? How far back are we looking?
0: Yeah, like hundreds of thousands of years. It's like an old world virus.
1: Hundreds of thousands?
0: Yeah, yeah. There's new world and old world pox viruses that delineate where they come from, and this one had quite a long history.
1: Today I'm with Michael Delaney. He's an environmental journalist. He's written a book called Sentinels, When Diseases Spread Between Animals and Humans. More stories coming up after the headlines on ABC Radio. It's 28 minutes to midday.
2: Oliver Chaseling with the latest headlines from the ABC newsroom. Northern Territory police have declined to answer questions about a possible lockdown incident at Darwin's Air Force Base last night. For around an hour last night, sirens could be heard sounding from within the base, with multiple police vehicles seen at the entrance. The NT's Environmental Protection Authority says it is prosecuting gas company Inpex over the underreporting of emissions from its Ichthys facility near Darwin. More on that story during the Country Hour. And the High Court has ruled in favour of traditional owners in Central Australia who challenged a decision to allow an agribusiness firm to extract 40,000 megalitres of water a year from Singleton Station near Tennant Creek. The NT government will be required to reassess the water extraction licence. That's the latest from the ABC News. More news at 12.
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1: Michael Delaney is an environmental journalist, science writer. During the COVID-19 lockdowns, when he was trapped inside, interacting with people primarily through a screen and alienated from the world of animals, got him wondering about these events, these spillover events, when a pathogen spreads from one species of animal to another. And he's written a book called Sentinels, When Diseases Spread Between Animals and Humans. So he's staying in Alaska now, where the last story was of the voles infecting people living in these log cabins outside of Fairbanks. Going further north, even further, right to the top of Alaska, you have a story of how in 2023, a juvenile polar bear was found dead near the northernmost point of North America, Nuvuk, it's called. And the polar bear was found with no wounds or injuries. Tell me what they found when an autopsy was performed on this dead polar bear.
0: This is a very remote part of Alaska, and it's not unusual for polar bears to come into the veterinarians there for a necropsy. But in this case, the polar bear was a juvenile, so it was very young. And I didn't have an,

0: any signs of any known diseases, or it hadn't been shot. It couldn't have died of natural causes.
1: Hadn't been
0: quite
1: in a
0: young.
1: Fight, none of that, yeah.
0: Exactly. So it ended up on the necropsy desk of a wildlife veterinarian there in the North Slope Borough, which is right at the top of North America.
1: It used to be called Barrow Point, didn't it, back in the old days?
0: Yes. Yeah. And there's a huge amount of indigenous connection with whaling and all kinds of life up there, including the polar bears. So someone brought in this polar bear to the veterinarian, and when she examined it, she found fluid on the lungs and these strange lesions on the polar bear's brain that were unlike anything that she'd ever seen or that raised her interest and alarm. And so she took a sample of the brain tissue and sent it to a lab for testing. And what came back was alarming for anyone who'd been working with wildlife around the world at that time, which was that the polar bear had died from bird flu.
1: Are you talking about the H5N1 bird flu virus?
0: That's right, yeah. So at that point, the H5N1 bird flu virus had been rampaging around the world. It had pretty much reached every continent on Earth except for Australia and New Zealand. And when that polar bear died, it was a sign that this virus had spread to the furthest reaches of the planet.
1: And to a mammal too. That's really troubling. Like, disease finding its way from flying fox to horse to human is mammal to mammal to mammal, right? This is from a bird
0: yes.
1: to a mammal, to a polar bear of all things as well. How virulent is this bird flu, this strain of bird flu, H5N1?
0: It's highly virulent. It's denoted as highly pathogenic, which means very deadly. So it comes from poultry farming, bird flu. That's where the virus emerges, and that's the conditions in which it can evolve to be so deadly.
1: Battery hens, you mean, living in close quarters, being passed on
0: that's
1: from
0: it.
1: Hen to hen?
0: Yeah, mass chicken farms, basically, and duck farms in some cases, geese, these sorts of things, but mainly chickens. And it's called highly pathogenic because in some cases it can kill 100% of the chickens in a shed in a very short amount of time.
1: How does a polar bear at the top of the world get infected with this virus, though?
0: It's an alarming story in that H5N1 first came to global attention in the late 90s, caused all these terrible outbreaks in Hong Kong in 1997, and it circulated in the global poultry system in the years after that. So it's been 20 years or more that it's circulating. But in 2021, so 2 years before that polar bear died, it underwent a very disturbing mutation where it was able to infect wild birds from hundreds of new species that it previously couldn't. And what that meant was that it found new wings. It was able to spread around the world in a very short amount of time. So it hitched a ride on migratory birds, which have these extraordinary flyways all over the planet. And in this case, with the polar bear, it had likely been carried up to the very top of Alaska by birds flying up there and had leaped into a polar bear.
1: Has it infected other mammals?
0: Yeah, dozens of mammals in that time. So it emerged in 2021, this new mutation, and in 5 years it's infected dozens of species, anything from raccoons to bears to foxes to minks to you name it, pretty much somewhere in the world there's probably been a spillover into mammals. Seals, in fact, have it as well, marine mammals.
1: Not humans, though. Not yet.
0: Well, humans can be infected by this virus, which is extremely alarming to me. But in most cases of humans have been in people who work closely with animals. So mostly they've been in farm workers, people who handle chickens. So they're probably disposing of thousands of sick or dying chickens and are exposed to extremely high loads of this virus. The virus hasn't infected, you know, everyday people. It hasn't reached human-to-human transmission yet.
1: The people it has infected, severe, have been the symptoms.
0: Yeah, very severe.
1: Like fatal.
0: The known cases so far, it's been 50% fatality rate. But these are one-off spillovers. So they're localized. They're in people that are very exposed to this virus. And because it's so virulent, it burns out.
1: You might call it the Ebola problem. Ebola is a terrifying disease, but when it first emerged in the 90s, I remember the reporting was, yes, this is terrifying, but because it's so nasty, because it's so virulent, because it's very often fatal, it tends to kill the host drops dead and doesn't walk around and pass it on. So this has been the case with H5N1. So I suppose then the question is, people are waiting to see a less virulent form emerge that then might become more contagious?
0: That's right. As I was following this story in the years after this new mutation of it emerged, that was the thing I was extremely worried about, was seeing signs that it had achieved human-to-human transmission, which it thankfully has not yet.
1: You were invited out to see how this pathogen is being tracked in Australia.

0: invited out with a group from the Victorian Waiters Study Group.
1: Lovely. Was it a lovely sort of sunny afternoon?
0: It was the coldest night in years in Melbourne, Richard.
1: What time are you getting out of bed to go on this?
0: Getting out of bed at 3:30 in the morning to get out there at the crack of dawn. I live in Melbourne, so I drove out to Werribee, and when I rocked up in the car park, it was pitch black. It was icy roads, and we were all assembling in the car park, me and these birding enthusiasts and scientists. And the first thing I saw was that in the darkness was that everyone else had on extremely advanced gear. Like, they had on headlamps, they had on Gore-Tex, they had gloves, they had on gumboots, things that would allow them to be out there in, one, the cold, and two, the wet.
1: And what were you dressed in?
0: I was wearing a pair of overalls, a very old jumper that I'd grabbed from the wardrobe in the last minute, a beanie, and a pair of old hiking shoes that were absolutely not waterproof. And I was told that I would not be going in the water anytime soon.
1: Okay, so you're out there in the middle of the night freezing to death. What was the plan? How were they going to catch these ducks?
0: So they were catching them with a cannon net, which I'd never heard of before, but this is a...
1: Exactly what it sounds like. Is it like a literal cannon that will, shoot out a net?
0: Correct, yes. Right. It's a net the size of a tennis court that's rolled up, and each end of the net is attached to these projectiles that fire out of a cannon with gunpowder charges. So the Waiters Study Group had set this up the night before, and they'd set up a long pile of grain to attract these ducks in, and then behind that they'd set up this net, and we were all there at the side of this lake freezing our butts off waiting for the signal to fire this cannon net, because we needed to wait for enough ducks to get into the firing zone to make the whole thing worthwhile.
1: Okay, so you're there freezing cold, nothing smelling too good either, I'm guessing at this moment either. How long do you have to wait until they were ready to fire the cannon?
0: I don't think I've ever felt this mad in my entire life, Richard. Like, I went out with the two people who were going to call the cannon fire, and it was 4 a.m. when we got out there. What I learned through talking to the Waiters Study Group was that ducks are very skittish. Ducks don't want to come near the grain. They don't want to comply. They will not do what you want them to.
1: Who's this man in overalls and exactly, a woolly jumper?
0: So we sat by this lake in complete silence, mind you, because we don't want to spook the ducks. And because they're so skittish, they would drift very slowly as a group across this lake, very placidly, towards the grain, which would get us all very excited. Then one of the ducks would set foot on the shore near the grain, and we'd get even more excited. And then something would happen that would spook the ducks. And then they would all fly back out to the middle of the lake. And this process repeated over hours.
1: So eventually they were arriving in the right spot for the cannon fire?
0: It was about 4 or 5 hours before they got into the cannon. But we did shoot the cannon. It was a very loud explosion. And from this period of long stillness and silence was just this frenetic moment where the cannon fired and the net shot through the air, this red net shot over all these ducks. And a whole team of volunteers who had been waiting at the back rushed out to bring this net in and rescue these ducks. And then they put them into little cages, and then we started about testing them for bird flu.
1: So they're being tested for bird flu, but the real point of transmission is much more likely to come from battery hens in Australia when there's an outbreak. 2024, there was an outbreak on a poultry farm just outside of Melbourne. When you spoke to the local farmers in that area, how seriously were they treating this?
0: Yeah, very seriously. The thing with bird flu is that there's all kinds of strains circulating around the world. So we're talking about H5N1 bird flu. That's the very serious one that's causing all kinds of ecological problems. But there are other strains as well, which are very serious for poultry farmers. And in that case, in 2024, it was actually not H5N1. It was a different strain, but it happened to be around the same time. And because there was so much chaos being caused around the world by H5N1, everyone was on extra high alert. So they take it very seriously. And the farmer I spoke to was telling me about all the biosecurity controls that he puts in and how proactive he is about this stuff, which includes there was an exclusion zone around his property, so no one that was non-essential was coming in anyway. But anyone that did came in was getting sprayed head to toe with Glen 20, essentially. You know, it's getting a big dousing in an antibacterial.
1: The current US administration is a little bit allergic to unwelcome news. How are they treating the potential threat?
0: Robert F. Kennedy at one point suggested that health authorities should just let the bird flu rip through the poultry system, which we see a lot of scientists who work with bird flu and agricultural scientists were not too happy about. But
1: that's the Boris Johnson theory. Let the virus roar and cull what it's going to cull and see what's left at the end.
0: Exactly. And when you've got a virus that thrives on those sorts of conditions, it's probably not a great solution.
1: Now, you're not an epidemiologist or a virologist, neither am I, but what do you understand is being held in readiness in terms of a vaccine for the

0: bird flu, should there be a mass transmission event to humans?
1: Yeah, I know there's vaccines being developed. There's obviously seasonal vaccines for the flu that come out, because the flu in general, like not bird flu, human flu, all kinds of flu, it's very adaptable. So every year it's constantly shifting and new strains are emerging that require tweaks to vaccines. And so there are efforts ongoing to develop vaccines for H5N1 and hold those in readiness for if there is a human outbreak. Although the health advice throughout this whole period, even though it is very scary and there's so many species being infected, the health advice remains that the risk to humans is low, except for people who work directly with animals, as we've been saying. So there are reasons to not be so alarmed for human-to-human transmission. But for my research and for my environmental work, the impacts on wild birds and on all kinds of animal species has already been quite disastrous. It's in some cases, there's extinction-level events for these animals.
0: For the entire species, you're
1: saying? Yes, yes.
0: Today I'm with Michael Delaney. He's an environmental journalist. His book is called Sentinels, When Diseases Spread Between Animals and Humans. And just finally, Michael, let's go back to North America, to the city of Edmonton in Western Canada, where there was a small group of people developing a mystery disease. They had strange fevers and lesions emerging on their bodies. And the thing that they all had in common was that they'd all had organ transplants. Now, tell me the story of this. To begin with, how rare is it to catch some kind of a virus from an organ transplant?
1: Yeah, it's very rare. It's something like 1 in 500 cases.
0: Right, because they're going to test the organ before they implant it in a new patient, right?
1: Yeah, they test it for a lot of known pathogens. There's a real screening process because organ transplants are obviously extremely rare and precious.
0: Time is of the essence, isn't it, with a transplant? And you certainly can't test it for unknown pathogens, can you?
1: That's right. So in this case, these recipients of these organs exhibited all these symptoms and they couldn't work out what was wrong with them. And it took a whole bunch of testing to find out the cause. And it was a bacteria by the name of Bartonella quintana, which is better known to all of us as trench fever.
0: Trench fever, as in World War One soldiers in the trenches, trench fever.
1: In the muddy trenches of World War One, yeah. A disease that sickened a million Allied troops, I think, during World War One.
0: So just to be clear, these are people in Edmonton, in central Canada. All of them have had transplants with organs that were infected with trench fever?
1: That's right, yes.
0: How had they become infected with trench fever?
1: So the surgeons looking into this traced back these organs and realised that all of these cases had come from a donor who was homeless when they died. And trench fever it's associated with World War One, but in the years after the war, trench fever has only been associated with the most dire conditions that humans live in. It's associated with refugee camps, people fleeing wars, natural disasters, real displacement and hardship. And what they realized was that these organ donors were sentinels, in a way, for the spread of trench fever amongst Edmonton's unhoused population.
0: Okay, first question is, why are so many organs being harvested from homeless people?
1: Well, in Edmonton in particular, the last couple of years have been a very fraught time in terms of drug overdoses and deaths from the opioid crisis. So there's a whole bunch of people who are dying young and otherwise healthy, and their organs are in a harvestable condition. These people are considered, there's a medical term from the US, that unbefriended and undomiciled. And essentially, it means that when they die, if they're in a jurisdiction where you don't need consent to give your organs, which is a thing that's happening in more jurisdictions around the world, then it means that their organs are harvested and donated to people.
0: Harvested from people who've become addicted during the opioid crisis, effectively, very, very largely.
1: That's right.
0: So how did they get trench fever, these homeless people?
1: So trench fever is spread by the body louse, which is the reason it shows up in these areas of such hardship, because essentially the body louse, as was the case with World War One, if you have access to a shower, if you have access to a laundry facility, if you have access to a house, you will not get trench fever. If you wash your clothes, the lice are easily contained. And in fact, during World War One, that's what people did. They would

0: build these massive disinfestation behind the lines where people would have showers, and even at the front lines they would build these makeshift contraptions to rid their clothing of the lice. So they'd throw them into wine casks and barrels full of steam, or build pits to get rid of that.
1: Michael, these are makeshift delousing stations built behind the lines during the most desperate conditions in World War One. Edmonton is a rich, modern city. It's a big oil city. This sounds like a problem that'd be really easy to fix. How can they have a situation where homeless people are that estranged from a shower, that they're getting trench fever from lice?
0: That's it. And public health authorities call this a winnable battle for the reasons that you've just said, which is that with appropriate services and housing, people are just not susceptible to this disease. And what's happened in Edmonton, as has happened in rich countries around the world, because trench fever has been detected with greater frequency in the US, in Europe, in parts of Asia, it's appearing more and more often. And what's happening is that essentially people are being pushed into homelessness with greater frequency and with greater severity. Like, what greets them on the other side of that journey is a lot harsher for them. And it's creating the conditions for this very serious disease to emerge, because this bacteria, it accumulates around the heart and it causes what should be a rare condition called endocarditis, which can be very fatal. It often requires heart surgery. In like half of cases, once it progresses to that stage, it requires heart surgery. And it also has a mortality rate that's on par with some cancers.
1: But it can be treated with a shower and, I presume, penicillin if it's a bacterium, right?
0: That's right. It can be prevented with a shower. You know, it's the conditions in which this emerges are ones of, as we say, extreme hardship. And that was what drew me to this story in the first place. Was I was reading the cases of these organ donors in the medical literature, and it just seemed so clear from the paper that the causes of this disease were not something to do with a bacterium or some sort of disease ecology, but it was coming from the way we treat housing.
1: The thing that really struck me last time I was in the United States, in New York, was how higher and higher they're building walls to keep poor and homeless people out from other people's day-to-day lives, such as the great disparity in incomes and material wealth in the United States these days. But these pathogens can climb over those walls pretty easily by the looks of things.
0: Absolutely. The thing that also struck me with the disease is all the different kinds of invisibility that surround it. So it was only detected in organ donors. It wasn't even detected in the unhoused themselves in the first place. But there's all kinds of reasons why almost everything related to trench fever is cloaked in a kind of invisibility, where we don't want to examine much the conditions that unhoused people are living in. But in addition to that, there's some technical medical reasons why the bacteria itself is hard to detect in the clinic and hard to detect in the lab. In addition to that, it has similar symptoms to a bunch of other diseases. And also the disease itself is considered a neglected tropical disease, which means it's essentially a disease that only infects poor people. And as such, it attracts very little public health funding to studying the disease. Like, I spoke to researchers who were probably one of the only people in the world that were studying this disease full time and trying to work out why it's appearing with more frequency in the unhoused.
1: Trying to take a step back and look at the phenomenon of these increasing rates of spillovers, it seems to me, from having read your book, we're moving back to an age which most people lived in for the most of human existence. It's one of the reasons why we have Isaac Newton's theory of gravitation, is because Newton was teaching at Cambridge and there was an outbreak of the plague. So everyone retreated to the countryside. He went back to the family farm and was stuck there in what would we now call lockdown. It's walking around the place, and he comes up with the theory of gravitation because he's no longer asked to teach at the university. There are regular accounts in the reigns of the medieval Renaissance kings of outbreaks of the plague. Everyone goes out to the countryside, waits it out, and then comes back in. Then there's another breakout, and this is throughout the ancient world as well. Are we coming back to this era where we may be looking at this kind of regular situation where there's an outbreak, we go into lockdown, we defeat it with a vaccine, and then we come back to work? Is that what you're seeing here?
0: That's certainly the fear. And certainly you talked about trench fever. I mean, I had a public health nurse who works with the homeless in Edmonton tell me that she feels like she has to go back to the time of Florence Nightingale to treat these diseases now, because she wasn't even that focused on trench fever. What she's dealing with is things like scurvy in the homeless, because they don't have access, easy access to quality food and these sorts of things. So I think it was something that I heard often in talking to

0: people in public health, scientists, people who work with animals, that in some ways we're going backwards with a lot of these diseases.
1: The technology is progressing faster and faster. I remember when COVID broke out, I was hearing stories that it'll take 2 years to come up with a vaccine for that. And we got it within 8-9 months or something, didn't we?
0: Yeah.
1: And you also have a story in your book about how CRISPR gene splicing technology is being used to edit the gene that makes pigs susceptible to a respiratory virus out of the pigs. So they're actually talking about creating disease-proof pigs. Is there a bit of an arms race going on there between the new technologies and the speed of adaptability of these viruses that are forever changing?
0: Yeah, there's a sense of can humans outsmart some of these viruses that are emerging from these systems that we've created? So the one you're talking about is called PRRS, which is a reproductive and respiratory disease in pigs, and that's the disease of hog farming. It only affects pigs, it doesn't affect humans, but it's very debilitating for global hog farming. And I spoke to the scientists who'd come up with this extremely advanced technique to splice the genes of pigs so that they were entirely resistant to this virus. And it was remarkable talking to them for me, their ingenuity and the advancement of this technology, but then contrasting that with broader questions about how we grow our food and the systems that we've set up, like with that disease or like with bird flu, these systems that are perpetuating these diseases in the wild, and whether we can just come up with technical solutions to these problems alone, and whether we need a much more social and collective approach to this.
1: Maybe we reach the point where we get sick to death of these outbreaks, and that's when the world starts to reform the way it farms animals.
0: Maybe. What struck me in writing this book and doing this research is that we have all the answers there in a lot of ways for a lot of these problems. Like we were talking about trench fever, for example. Very simple fix. We know how to address that problem.
1: Fix Hendra virus by building stands of eucalyptus.
0: Exactly.
1: That's not that hard.
0: No. And it's a matter of having the political will to do these things.
1: Fascinating stories, Michael. Thank you so much for sharing them.
0: Thank you, Richard.
1: Michael Delaney's book is called Sentinels: When Diseases Spread Between Animals and Humans.

0: That's Bill Withers, Ain't No Sunshine. Today's conversation's made on the lands of the Gadigal people. Producer was Alice Moldovan. Our executive producer is Nicola Harrison. I'm Richard Feidler. Thanks for listening.
1: The water licence allowed single...
2: Good afternoon, Oliver Chaseling with ABC News. Apologies for the interruption there. Our top story is that the High Court has decided in favour of native title holders in the Northern Territory who are fighting to overturn a water license.

0: license granted to a cattle station in Central Australia. High Court reporter Jade Toomey has more from Canberra.
1: The water licence allowed Singleton Station to take 40,000 megalitres of water a year for 30 years to transform land south of Tennant Creek into one of the country's biggest fruit farms. The Umbra Umbra Aboriginal Corporation had lost its challenges before the Northern Territory Court of Appeal, but today the High Court agreed with them, deciding the length of the 30-year licence had not been properly justified and that the NT government had denied native title holders procedural fairness. It means the licence application will be referred back to the NT minister responsible.
0: The federal member for Lingiari has thrown her support behind new negotiations between the NT government and the native title holders of Alice Springs in a deal that could see more than 50 hectares of native title land used for development. The NT government has earmarked 58 hectares past Larapinta as a residential area, as well as lots behind the casino for commercial development. Laura Tipper Aboriginal Corporation says they were approached to negotiate the relinquishment of native title. Lingiari MP Marion Scrimgeour has welcomed the prospect of further development in Alice Springs.
2: Good on them. I think that we need that development happening here in town. Full credit to the CLP if they can pull this off with Liratipa, they'll get our full support.
0: Federal Northern Australia Minister Madeleine King has defended Labor MP Luke Gosling as a hard-working representative after he was charged with two counts of assaulting the King's representative in the Northern Territory. The member for Solomon is scheduled to join a ministerial panel at the Developing Northern Australia Conference in Alice Springs today. Ms King says that Mr Gosling continues to work in the interests of top-end residents.
3: Luke Gosling is a hard-working local member for Solomon. He works really hard in the interests of the people of Palmerston and Darwin, and also representing interests in Defence Veterans Affairs in Northern Australia.
0: The NT's housing minister says up to 7,000 homes may need to be built in the territory over the next 4 years to meet population growth. The territory's population is expected to increase between 15 and 20,000 people by 2029 and 2030 as major projects including Arafura Rare Earths and the Beetaloo Basin ramp up. Housing Minister Steve Edgington says the government's four-year housing strategy released yesterday will help improve conditions for developers to supply homes.
4: To deal with the demand, we do need to increase supply. So at this stage, some of the forecasts is anywhere between around about 5,000 to 7,000 homes. And we're making progress with that already in the Northern Territory.
0: Australia's competition regulator will look at whether it should mandate domestic roaming as a part of an inquiry into regional mobile coverage. Lauren Pezzett explains.
5: There had been growing calls by consumer and regional advocates to force the major telcos to adopt domestic roaming, which would allow customers to use their phones on another network if theirs isn't available. When the Australian Competition and Consumer Commission last looked at it a decade ago, it determined it would prevent telcos from investing in the network, but now says the technology and regulatory framework has changed enough to revisit the idea. Advocates say the inquiry, which will take 12 months and travel to remote and regional parts of Australia, will take too long and that the ACCC already has the information it needs to proceed.
0: And Chelsea Hetherington has this report around oil prices falling after US and Iranian officials raise hopes of a deal to reopen the Strait of Hormuz.
6: The global benchmark Brent crude has dropped to under $80 a barrel after US Secretary of State Marco Rubio and Treasury Secretary Scott Bessent both announced talks had progressed to allow shipments to potentially resume as soon as this week. Iran's foreign ministry says talks with Oman on safe entry and exit lanes are proceeding positively, with Mr. Bessent telling CNBC News this will ease the global economic strain.
7: I think there is a chance we may have a deal today or tomorrow.
8: Good afternoon. I hope you're well. Welcome to The World Today. I'm Andy Park, coming to you from Gadigal Land in Sydney. This Wednesday, a national tragedy. The latest NAPLAN results see one-third of students fail minimum standards. And the alarming side effect of Europe heatwaves on its power supply.
9: The Danube is running low. The dry

0: Seine is running low, Rhone is running low, all of the rivers are running low. So what we're seeing is basically a climate impact on nuclear power plants.
1: The Royal Commissioner on Anti-Semitism and Social Cohesion has hit back at comments made by a prominent member of the Australian Jewish community who was reported to have accused a lawyer acting for a pro-Palestinian group of hijacking the commission. Commissioner Bell said the lawyer for the Australian-Palestinian Action Network had been subjected to a series of Islamophobic attacks following the reported comments by the Jewish leader. Senior correspondent Barbara Miller is at the commission and joins me. Barb, just talk me through this evidence regarding the lawyer for the Australian-Palestinian Action Network.
2: Yes, Commissioner Virginia Bell referenced a newspaper article which quoted a prominent member of the Jewish community who said that lawyers for Palestinian groups were hijacking the Royal Commission for publicity and in order to make anti-Israeli slurs. Now, that article followed the appearance of a lawyer for the Australian-Palestinian Action Network, Ragni Mather, as well as a lawyer for the Palestine Action Group yesterday. And there were some pretty testy exchanges between those lawyers and the president of the Jewish Board of Deputies, David Ossip. Commissioner Bell didn't name the individual quoted in the newspaper article. The article in question, though, is published in The Australian. It's called A Right Royal Hijacking, Jewish Body Slams Lawyers for Pro-Palestine Groups. And the prominent Jewish Australian quoted is Alex Rifkin. He is the co-chief executive of the Executive Council of Australian Jewry. And Commissioner Bell inferred that the quotes from Mr. Rifkin led to the lawyer for the Australian-Palestinian Action Network being subjected to some pretty vile abuse.
3: The individual said that counsel had engaged in, or was reported to have said, counsel had engaged in this attempt for their clickbait theatrics and gratuitous slurs against Israel. Following the publication of that interview, I am informed that Ms. Mather of Senior Counsel, who appeared yesterday for APAN, received a series of truly abusive Islamophobic emails.
2: Now, Andy, Commissioner Bell said Ms. Mather did not hijack the commission. She had been granted leave to appear because, she said, of procedural fairness. And she said that lawyers who appeared at the commission should not be subjected to Islamophobic abuse any more than Jewish witnesses who have appeared should be subjected to anti-Semitic abuse. And we have contacted Alex Rifkin, Andy, for comment.
1: Barb, today is the first day of the commission's eighth block of hearings. What can we expect over the coming days?
2: Yeah, this block is going to be looking at drivers for radicalisation and extremism and responses to it. And we've heard today that we will hear from a reformed former member of a neo-Nazi group, as well as an individual who previously subscribed to an extremist radical Salafi jihadi ideology. We'll also hear from expert witnesses, from police. We'll hear about community programs trying to tackle extremism. And we've heard that we will also hear from several Muslim leaders. And Andy, this eighth block of hearings runs until the end of next week.
1: Senior correspondent Barbara Miller at the Royal Commission in Sydney. Well, schools say they're working hard to improve literacy and numeracy despite another year of disappointing NAPLAN results. One third of Australian students are not meeting challenging but reasonable expectations in literacy and numeracy, and 10% of students need additional support to catch up. Experts say the results aren't ideal, but acknowledge the efforts underway to improve them. Here's Stephanie Smar.
4: For Jessica, whose daughter is in year five at a Brisbane state school, NAPLAN is useful, but not a game changer.
5: I'm not a grades person. I'm a good human being person. So, like, it's good to come back and see, oh, she's struggling with maths. We might help her in that more. But I didn't get it back and think I have to print it out and file it.
4: Jessica also works as a teacher aide and sees NAPLAN as a good way to get an idea of what the majority of students need help with. She says her daughter struggled with NAPLAN 2 years ago, but this year has been

0: different.
1: When she did grade three, she really struggled and had anxiety and didn't want to come to school. But because this year the teacher changed it and said, the test is actually for me, they're going to test to see if I've taught you the right things.
0: Queensland students overall are still lagging behind the national average in literacy and numeracy. Reading proficiency is an ongoing problem, with students across all year groups achieving worse average scores than last year. But the president of the Queensland Secondary Principals Association, Kirsten Ferdinands, says every effort is underway to change that.
2: Every state and territory wants to be saying our students are outperforming other jurisdictions. But for Queensland right now, we need to be looking at our particular group of students and what we are doing and what have we done in the last 2 years made a difference for this cohort of students. NAPLAN is only one diagnostic tool that we use. There are a lot of different tools that schools are using and systems using all the time.
0: Do you feel that the Queensland education system is targeting the issues that need to be dealt with?
2: The department is working very, very hard at having a real focus on the things that matter to our students, to our community. And when we talk about literacy and numeracy, as it's measured in NAPLAN, as being a key focus for our department, absolutely it is.
0: Stephen Ganeel is the CEO of the Australian Curriculum Assessment and Reporting Authority that develops and manages NAPLAN.
3: What we want to know is how our kids are going and where we are going to put those programs across the country that are going to support those students.
0: He argues it's important to put the lower results in some states and territories into context.
3: Queensland has a higher proportion of students from disadvantaged backgrounds than some of those other jurisdictions. Books in schools, that's even more important when there aren't books at home. And Queensland is pushing into this space of saying, we've got to make sure that we're giving our kids the best start.
0: There are also calls to return to pen and paper for some of the testing, to build writing skills as part of preparation for the tests. Stephen Ganeel says it's about the right balance. He says it's important to get reading and writing skills up to scratch in the early years, but also to make sure students have technology know-how too.
3: My argument is let's not lurch one way or the other. Let's do this in a way that's really considered and sets our kids up for the best lives that we can.
0: The Federal Education Minister, Jason Clare, is urging patience to allow the work underway to improve literacy and numeracy to take hold.
4: What these results tell us today, I think, is the work we're doing in Year 3 maths is important. Fixing the curriculum for teachers so that it's more sequential and easier to teach. But it also tells me the wars are over. We know what works here. You look at some of the schools that have been implementing these reforms for years, and you can see their results start to take off.
5: That's the Federal Education Minister, Jason Clare, ending that report by Stephanie Smale. I'm Andy Park. Thanks for listening to The World Today on ABC Radio across Australia and on ABC Listen. You can subscribe to the podcast for all our stories. Just search for The World Today. We see it online all the time. Fitness advice and diets and workout regimes that strain to something more damaging than healthy. New data from eating disorder charity, the Butterfly Foundation, shows that a high proportion of Australians feel dissatisfied about the way they look and are even skipping meals because of how they feel about their body. A leading expert says it's difficult to tell if concern around body image is getting better or worse. And a warning, this story discusses disordered eating. Here's Kimberly Price.
6: The videos flood social media. How-tos on achieving a flat tummy, slim waist, lean legs and arms.
7: Okay, girls, let's talk about the things that I do every single day as a naturally skinny girl.
8: I posted this reel the other day of my core after I had my son and then my abs after.
9: They say skinny is a feeling. I think that they mean this tea.
10: Let's do a quick what I eat in a day as a size zero.
6: Even for adults, the onslaught can be overwhelming. As a teenager, it fueled Isabel Sharon's eating disorder.
11: Being chronically online, as any teenager is, there was a surge in a lot of, quote, fitspo content that was coming out, and it was quite harmful to see, you know, being a young girl who was very impressionable.
6: At 14, Isabel Sharon started modelling, and she soon felt pressure to change her body, to achieve specific body measurements and fit in with a particular industry standard. She says this was compounded by online content that promoted women and girls under-eating and excessively exercising.
11: Because that was such a widespread form of content, it became normalised. And I think that's where it became really harmful for me.
6: New data from

0: The Butterfly Foundation reveals a concerning level of negative feelings about body image in the Australian community. In a survey of more than 1,300 people, the eating disorder charity found that more than half of the respondents had skipped meals because of their feelings around how they look.
1: Body dissatisfaction just isn't about a young person's experience. It carries on into adulthood and it's become so normalised that we don't even register that we're doing it anymore.
0: Helen Bird is the head of prevention services at the Butterfly Foundation. 84% of survey respondents said they found it harder to speak kindly or positively about their own body or appearance than someone else's.
1: When we have that kind of, you know, negative self-talk continuously as that kind of background noise in our head, it's really cumulative and it becomes a pattern and it becomes very entrenched. And then it's really hard, if you feel that way, to really take good care of yourself.
0: Around 4% of Australians live with an eating disorder, according to the National Eating Disorder Collaboration. Helen Bird says body image can be influenced by a number of factors, including social media content.
1: So you might be a kid growing up in a household where a parent is making sort of comments about their own body, or you may be in a team culture where the coach is constantly praising one of your teammates because they look lean. For vulnerable young people, they can really internalise that messaging and hold themselves up to very high standards.
0: For those concerned about themselves or someone in their life, the Butterfly Foundation has a number of free resources available on its website. Now 22, Isabel Sharon is recovered. She says she's now happy and healthy and is an advocate for eating disorder awareness.
2: If someone is going through an eating disorder or you know someone who is, you have to remember to be gentle on them and yourself. If you can just step back, think about who you were before you had the eating disorder, that will definitely help you recover.
3: Isabella Sharon, an advocate for eating disorder awareness there. Ending that report by Kimberly Price and Isabella Ross. And if that has raised any issues for you, you can call the Eating Disorder Hotline on 1-800-333-4673. Well, if you've ever felt like you're being watched, maybe it's because you are. Smart glasses have been around for a while, the kind with clear lenses and black rims that record with a tiny camera in the frames. But the cost of these glasses has recently dramatically dropped to under $100 a pair. Kmart's budget version has even sold out. And overseas, there's been privacy concerns and claims of harassment, given that some of these models allow you to disable the small red recording light, making them even more covert. Dr. Catherine Kemp is an associate professor at UNSW Sydney, focusing on privacy, technology and the law, and joins me. Dr. Kemp, let me start by asking you, do we have a right to privacy here in Australia?
4: We don't have an express right to privacy under any of our statutes in Australia. We do have obligations that apply to businesses and government about protecting the information privacy of individuals. But when it comes to the obligations of one individual to another, then we have a patchwork of laws that impose obligations.
3: Digital Rights Watch have said that smart glasses with cameras are a privacy nightmare that illustrate how Australian privacy laws haven't kept pace with technology changes. Do you agree or disagree?
4: Yes, I agree with that. This is really concerning, the kind of wearable devices like smart glasses that are coming out where people aren't aware of what's being recorded. So, for example, our surveillance devices legislation in each state is outdated because it's not anticipating that, for example, you would have a camera that's built into your glasses. It's prohibiting installation in vehicles, for example, or in premises. And that needs to be updated to capture these kinds of behaviours. And we also need clarification about what amounts to a private conversation for the purposes of our listening devices offences. We do have, under our Privacy Act, a new statutory tort for serious invasion of privacy, which allows an individual to sue another person if you, for example, have them intruding upon your seclusion or misusing your information, and you can sue them for damages. So that's something that's relevant to smart glasses as well. But generally speaking, the Australian privacy principles only apply to businesses and government. So that's our general privacy law at the federal level. and not to individuals. And so we need to get more coherence between these laws to address problems arising from wearable devices like smart glasses.
3: Are there any sensible calls for reforms here without interfering with the legitimate use of filming in public places, such as with public interest journalism, for example?
4: Yes, I think we've got to be considering not just smart glasses, but wearable devices and AI uses more broadly to consider if there are kinds of high-risk uses that should be banned and high-risk supply of certain devices or AI that should be banned, in addition to expanding, for example, our surveillance devices legislation to recognise that these kinds of recording technologies are now wearable.
3: Until any reforms take place, is it sort of the case that people are misusing this technology or misusing the laws that we currently have governing the technology?
4: I think it's a bit of both and more than that. I think they're misusing the technology when they use it to surreptitiously record people who aren't aware of this happening and then, for example, post those videos. But also, I question the design themselves of these devices that does not seem to adhere to safety by design principles, and you would really question whether a privacy impact assessment has been done by the companies that are supplying these smart glasses.
3: UNSW's Dr. Catherine Kemp, appreciate your time. Thank you.
4: It'd be a pleasure.
3: Young vapers use the habit for stress relief, but also get anxiety and cravings if they're forced to go without it. That's according to new research. The study, published in the Australian and New Zealand Journal of Public Health today, offers a bit of an insight into the vaping habits of 14 to 39-year-olds. Public health experts say understanding the depths of vaping addiction is vital to developing effective interventions and treatment. Bridget Fitzgerald reports.
5: Waking up in the middle of the night to vape and panicking over a delayed train. A new study into how younger Australians are vaping reveals a concerning level of reliance on the devices.
6: They're using their vape as soon as they wake up in the morning. Some are even, you know, sleeping with the device under their pillow. They're vaping all throughout the day, at work, at school.
5: Professor Michelle Johnjanellis is the director of the Melbourne Centre for Behaviour Change at the University of Melbourne and a study co-author. The research was drawn from more than 480 diary entries from 72 participants aged 14 to 39, including written notes, voice recordings and photos. The findings show vaping addiction can cause stress and anxiety.
6: Some people might not realise they're addicted or dependent, but when you say to them, oh, you know, would you struggle if your train was stopped on the tracks for 15 minutes and you couldn't vape? And they might go, oh, yeah, no, I would struggle with that. Then that's the sort of conversation that can be had around maybe you are a little bit more dependent than what you think.
5: Last month, data from the Australian Institute of Health and Welfare revealed that daily smoking rates have dropped by a third since 2022 to 5.6% of Australians over the age of 14. And after a steep rise in recent years, daily vaping rates have plateaued at 3.6%. And while the rates of people using nicotine pouches are low, they're rising. University of Sydney Professor of Public Health Becky Freeman says it's important to understand how these products are being used.
7: And to recognise that not, you know, every vapor is the same, or that we make a lot of assumptions. So, for example, you might have someone who sips on their vape all day long, that they simply can't get it out of their hand. That person will need quite intensive cessation support. You might have other young people who, you know, on Friday nights, they have some cigarettes when they're out with their friends. They have vapes during the week at work because it's more socially acceptable to do that. And then they might even be introducing a third product like nicotine pouches. Increasingly, we have a population of young people who are using all these products in different ways at different times, and we've got to consider them as the whole person and make sure our interventions reflect that.
5: Professor Johnjanellis agrees.
6: I don't think it's enough to just say these products are addictive. I think people need to actually see what that looks like and how that manifests in real life. So we can certainly be sort of adapting some mass media campaigns to make people aware of this, but also utilising that lived experience stories in those campaigns.
5: The study's been published in the Australian and New Zealand Journal of Public Health.
3: Bridget Fitzgerald reporting there. The heat waves and drought conditions are having unexpected effects in Europe, with major rivers drying.

0: drying up, it's exposing a critical energy problem, forcing shutdowns at nuclear power facilities. With nuclear energy so dependent on water, experts say it's a warning for Australia. Tanya Dendrinos here.
1: This isn't a war zone. What you're hearing is an attempt to divert water, part of the effort to keep Europe's nuclear power stations running. These Hungarians are alarmed to see the Danube's riverbed exposed as water becomes increasingly scarce.
2: It's a sad and scary thing and a very serious warning to society that we need to be careful with our resources. We need to pay more attention to our environment, and I think it's a very serious wake-up call.
3: This is a chain reaction. I don't mean to say it's like the atomic bomb, but once we start destroying nature, then nature demands a reckoning for that disorder.
1: The Danube is Europe's second longest river. It flows through 10 countries. In a number of locations, water levels have fallen to the lowest point in three decades.
4: The Danube is running low. The Rhine is running low. Rhone is running low. All of the rivers are running low. So what we're seeing is basically a climate impact on nuclear power plants.
1: Dr. Paul Dorfman is a scholar at the Bennett Institute for Innovation and Acceleration at the University of Sussex and chair of the Nuclear Consulting Group. Water is essential for the cooling of nuclear reactors. So as rivers run low, facilities are being forced to shut down, prompting a state of emergency in Romania due to a decline in energy production. At the Bulla Canal on the Danube River, the Romanian Navy has been carrying out controlled explosions to increase flows towards the Cernavoda nuclear power plant.
4: 40% of Southeast Europe nuclear capacity is offline, and in Europe total, about 34.1% of European reactors are shuttered due to climate impact. Hungary is trying to keep its one nuclear power plant open. So far, it looks to cost maybe $632 million if it does close to the Hungarian economy.
1: Nuclear power has been debated in Australia for decades, renewed prior to the last federal election with a coalition proposal to build seven nuclear power plants. Amanda McKenzie is the CEO of the Climate Council.
5: You just can't get the private investment in nuclear in Australia to build an industry from scratch. So really on the economics, it will just not stack up, even with the time delay. By the time we get to a watt of nuclear power, we would effectively have transitioned most of our coal and gas to solar, wind, batteries anyway. So it's really a moot point for Australia, despite some of the political argy-bargy that's gone on that area.
1: Looking to Europe as an example, she says Australia's climate isn't conducive either.
5: We are a land of drought, and it's very clear that those drying conditions that have been increasing in the last 20 or 30 years due to climate change is only going to worsen into the future. We need to be very careful with our water resources, particularly for drinking water and obviously for agriculture. So cooling large energy sources is not very realistic for Australia, particularly in the southeast, in the longer term. So solar, wind, they don't require that cooling from water sources. They're the cheapest form of power. So any argument against it tends to be very ideological.
1: And while extreme heat does affect wind and solar generation, the Climate Council argues both cope better than coal-fired power as conditions grow more extreme.
0: Tanya Dendrinos reporting there. And that's all from the World Today team this Wednesday. Thanks for your company. Hope you can join me at the same time tomorrow. I'm Andy Park. Have a great afternoon.

0: This is the NT Country Hour on ABC Radio Darwin and the Northern Territory.
1: G'day there, my name is Matt Brand. Welcome to the program. After years of legal battles, the water licence for Singleton Station has today been quashed by the High Court. I'll explain that.

0: ruling to you in just a moment. Meanwhile, the new Alice Springs water allocation plan has today been released, so we'll check that out. And before 1:30, a look at the rising demand for camel meat in the pet food industry.
1: I do think it's a really good low allergen product, and just seems to be just really taken off. Everyone that seems to be on it and using it and feeding correctly is sticking with it and staying on it.
0: Yeah, camel meat for pets, it is taking off and it's creating some opportunities for outback pastoralists. You'll learn all about this afternoon on the Country Hour. A big, big show. Let's get into it. We are broadcasting right across the territory on the ABC, and g'day there if you've tuned in via the podcast. Big news today is that the High Court has ruled in favour of native title holders who have been fighting to overturn a large water licence that had been granted to Singleton Station in the Northern Territory. We're joined this afternoon by Jade Toomey, who's been following this for the ABC. Jade, this is a big decision. Tell us what's happened.
2: Yeah, hi from the other territory, Matt. This is the end of years of legal disputes, and it all focuses on this water licence, which was granted to Singleton Station just south of Tennant Creek way back in 2021. So it's been going on for a really long time. But since then, Umbara Aboriginal Corporation, which is made up of native title holders and traditional owners of the land there, they've said that the water involved, and it's 40,000 megalitres of water a year, every year for 30 years. They say that that much water involved in the licence could threaten sacred sites and cultural values associated with the aquifer where the water would be coming from. They have been challenging this for quite a long time, and they've failed in the Northern Territory Supreme Court and the Court of Appeal. But today they were successful in the High Court, and they were appealing on three grounds. The first is that the 30-year licence granted by the Northern Territory government wasn't satisfied or didn't satisfy special circumstances that justified it exceeding the usual 10-year water licence. They also argued that the minister didn't consider Aboriginal cultural values in considering those special circumstances, and that they were denied procedural fairness compared to the level of procedural fairness given to Fortune Agribusiness, which runs the cattle station just south of Tennant Creek there. And today the High Court said that unanimously they agreed that the first and third grounds of their appeal were successful. They had some differing reasons for the second ground about considering Aboriginal cultural values, but effectively what that decision means is that the Northern Territory did not lawfully grant the water licence to Singleton Station, Matt.
0: So what does this mean for the water licence and plans there at Singleton?
2: Well, of course, it's been up in the air for years as this legal dispute has been going on, but effectively, it means that this water licence will be referred back to the minister and they'll be required to lawfully approve it. So effectively, it means it's starting from scratch and kind of doing this sort of process again using the process that's now been approved by the High Court. But I spoke to people associated with the native title holders and landholders today, and they say that the environmental approvals, which is separate to the water licence, are the thing that should really be getting looked at by the government first before any reconsideration of this water licence is done.
0: I wonder what precedent this might set for other water licences that have been granted. That's just me wondering out loud, Jade. You don't need to answer that. We've got the Water Resources Minister on the show tomorrow, if all goes to plan. So it'll be interesting to see what he says.
2: Yeah, I think this will be one for everyone to consider on a case-by-case basis. I know Fortune Agribusiness is going to be reading the judgment in full to work out what it means for the future of their farm there, which, you know, was looking like it could have been one of the biggest in the country.
0: Thanks for your time this afternoon, Jade. Really appreciate it.
2: Thanks, Matt.
0: That's Jade Toomey from ABC News, and you can read more about this High Court ruling up on the ABC Rural website right now. The Country Hour has received a statement from Fortune Agribusiness. I'll share that with you now. It says, Fortune Agribusiness notes today's High Court decision concerning the Singleton Station water licence and is reviewing the judgment and its implications with its legal advisers. says we respect the court's decision and will carefully consider the reasons for the judgment before making any further comment. Says Singleton Farm remains an important long-term development opportunity for Central Australia with the potential to deliver substantial benefits to many stakeholders. Says it maintains its long-standing commitment to constructive engagement with native title holders and the Central Land Council and will continue to seek an agreed pathway to deliver these benefits in a respectful and collaborative manner. So that's a statement out this afternoon from Fortune Agribusiness. The Country Hour has sought comment from the NT Farmers Association. We are yet to hear back. And I know my colleagues in Alice Springs are looking to get some comments from the Umbra Umbra Aboriginal Corporation. So when we hear from that corporation, we'll share that with you straight away here on the Country Hour. And as mentioned, if all goes to plan, we will be speaking to the NT's Water Resources Minister, Joshua Burgoyne, on tomorrow's Country Hour. But just repeating that news, the High Court has ruled in favour of native title holders who have been fighting to overturn this large water licence there at Singleton Station. More details are up on our website.
3: Charles Vaughan here, Australian Cattle Enterprises and Charles Vaughan Veterinary Services are here today at Berrima Export Yards, and you're listening to the Country Hour.
0: Our text number is 0487 991 0057. We've got a question here that says, under which NT government did this case start? Well, the High Court case was kicked off in February. I was speaking to someone earlier who suggested this is actually quite a quick turnaround for a High Court case. So this started in February, but as Jade mentioned, it's been through many other courts in the lead up to this moment. Quick bit of, I guess, history on Singleton Station. Fortune Agribusiness bought Singleton back in 2016 and always had the intention of developing an irrigated project. So it bought it in 2016, it applied for a water licence in 2020, and it was granted a staged water licence in 2021 of 40,000 megalitres a year. That was a staged approach. And now it would seem it's back to the drawing board, and the Water Minister is going to have to make some decisions.

0: Meanwhile, the new 10-year Alice Springs water allocation plan has been released today by the NT government. The Minister for Water Resources, Joshua Burgoyne, says the vast majority of water will stay in the environment and the public water supply for the residents of Alice Springs remains the biggest beneficial user.
1: So what this does is it clearly stipulates how much water is accessible for rural stock, for public water supply. And what I really want to get across to people is that in the previous plans, that public water supply has been the key integral factor of the Alice Springs water management plan, and it continues to be.
2: Let's look at the actual final figures now. In the draft, we had an estimated annual yield of 24,679 megalitres. What will be the estimated yield annually for this plan?
1: Absolutely. So under the new plan, 23,540 megalitres will be available every year through a range of, obviously, as we spoke about, methods. I think what's really important when we talk about these big numbers, a lot of people go, well, what does that actually mean? We currently have 17,910 megalitres licensed. So that's what's currently licensed. So between your water supply, purposes for agriculture, we have that much that is licensed that can be utilised every year. Now, 70% of the licensed extraction is for public water supply. That's what I spoke about earlier. So the majority of that water is for the community here in Alice Springs. And on average, 55% of the licensed water in the plan is actually utilised. So it's one thing having it licensed, it's another thing about utilising it now and into the future.
2: I see the overall estimated yield has gone down by about 1,000 megalitres from 24 down to 23. The Aboriginal Water Reserve, now this is quite a big change because for the first time it was included in this plan. Now that's gone from 5,800 megalitres in the draft plan down to 1,170. What's happened there? What's happened in terms of that Aboriginal Reserve?
1: Absolutely. And this is where the consultation process is really important. The water

0: advantage of that. They can utilise the water themselves, or they can look to trade it to other people for economic benefit for them and their people.
1: That is the Territory's Minister for Water Resources, Joshua Burgoyne, speaking to Stuart Brash earlier this morning. That conversation happened before the High Court ruling came out about Singleton Station, so that's why we're hoping to get the Water Minister onto this program tomorrow to talk about Singleton and a few other water matters. So that Alice Springs Water Allocation Plan, it's a new 10-year plan. It's out today. You can read it up on the government's website. So as mentioned, a bit over 23,500 megalitres a year is the estimated sustainable yield for the region, for this plan. And nearly 7,000 megalitres of that is allocated to industry, such as agriculture, aquaculture, mining and petroleum. And as mentioned, this plan now includes the first ever Aboriginal water reserve to the tune of 1,170 megalitres a year. And there's 13,000 megalitres set aside for public water supply. That is the biggest beneficial user. So that is out today. And yes, hopefully the Water Resources Minister, Joshua Burgoyne, on the Country Hour tomorrow.
2: Hi, my name's Anna Kaisusi. I'm a vet lecturer at CDU in Casuarina Campus, Darwin. And I like listening to the Country Hour in my lunch break.
1: Me too. It's a Wednesday lunchtime, and I tell you what, there's a bit going on today. There is a bit going on. In other big news this afternoon, the Northern Territory's environmental regulator has charged INPEX for underreporting the amount of toxic emissions that it has released from its LNG facility in Darwin. I'm joined in the studio by Tom Robinson. What's happened?
3: Thanks, Matt. This is a story that's been evolving for some time now. So listeners may remember that the Japanese company INPEX self-reported that it had been under-reporting the amount of emissions it was putting into the air from the ICTHIS facility near Darwin. So why these emissions are concerning is that it includes these toxic chemicals such as benzene, which in high concentrations close to human populations can be bad for your health. The Northern Territory EPA launched an investigation off the back of this and today announced that they have commenced prosecution. The first court date hasn't been sort of locked in yet, but it will be in the Darwin local court. If these charges are proven, they will face fines of up to $60,000 per charge, of which there are six charges. So there's still a bit to come there, I guess, in terms of a legal framework and a legal process, and the EPA says it won't be commenting further until that court process is addressed and dealt with. INPEX have also been contacted for comment by me, and I'm yet to hear back at this point. But yeah, sort of this evolving story that has had developments coming in these previous weeks and months. You might remember the EPA separately has recommended stricter licences for INPEX and the other gas company Santos.
1: That's right. That was literally on Friday.
3: That was just a few days ago. Okay. Yep. So they did that again off the back of this under-reporting story. And the ABC has been covering the story for a long time. The issue of how much benzene and other sort of toxic chemicals are being emitted into Darwin skies.
1: Okay. So the EPA taking INPEX to court. That's where we're at.
3: Yes.
1: Yep. All right. Now, on the line, we've got Bree Ahrens, who's the Senior Climate Campaigner for the Environment Centre NT. Afternoon to you, Bree.
4: Good afternoon. Thanks for having me.
1: What do you make of this news today?
4: Well, it's a massive win for Darwin residents, really, who've been alarmed at escalating scandals over the last few years about toxic emissions from LNG facilities in Darwin Harbour. And it's fantastic to see the EPA holding INPEX to account.
1: INPEX last year said its level of emissions were still well within government guidelines. So is prosecuting really necessary?
4: The prosecution, to my understanding, that is taking place here is about underreporting. And that's a really important thing to pursue, correct and transparent reporting of emissions, because of the consequences it can have on our health, on workers, on the environment. My concern is that at the moment in Darwin, we don't actually have accurate testing or monitoring of levels of these toxins in our air. And so we don't have a complete picture of how residents of Darwin and Palmerston might be impacted.

0: So I think that accurate reporting is a really important first step, and holding INPEX to a high standard in terms of accurate reporting is incredibly important, but it's definitely not the whole story here.
1: And as mentioned, just on Friday, the EPA made, I think it was 23 recommendations to make the environment protection licences for INPEX and Santos stricter. I don't know if you've had a chance to look at all of those recommendations and just your general thoughts on them, Bree.
0: Look, there are some really strong and positive recommendations that have been made in that report, and we're hoping and expecting that the EPA follows through in making amendments to the licence conditions for INPEX and Santos that reflect those recommendations. A really important recommendation that's in there is about introducing a hard cap on how much of these toxic substances these facilities can actually emit. And I think that really gets to the heart of the question here and will be in front of mind for many residents of Darwin and Palmerston, not just about how these companies are reporting those emissions, but how much they're actually emitting and how much we can safely have in our air in Darwin and Palmerston.
1: Thanks for your time this afternoon. Appreciate it.
0: No worries. Thanks so much.
1: That is Bree Ahrens, who is from the Environment Centre NT. So, again, if you'd like to know more about this story, head along to the ABC Rural website. It's 13 to 1, and you are tuned into the Country Hour on what is a very, very busy day. There's a bit going on. Up next, I've got a bit of property news for you. So, the businessman who owns Aileron Station in the Northern Territory, near Tea Tree, he's just gone and struck a deal to buy an awful lot of sheep country in South Australia. I'll tell you about that mega deal next.

0: Right across the territory on the ABC, you are tuned into the Country Hour. Got some property news for you now. An Adelaide-based businessman who owns Aileron Station in the territory has just struck a massive deal in Australia's sheep industry. So billionaire Charlie Sharkin, whose family founded the OTR petrol station and convenience store network, is now all set to buy 3 South Australian sheep stations that span nearly 1.3 million hectares. The stations were previously owned by the McLaughlin family's Jumbuck Pastoral. No sale price has been disclosed, but you can imagine it's a decent price tag. There'll be a few zeros in it, I am sure. Chief Executive of Elders Real Estate, Tom Rosso, had a chat to Cassie Huff about the sale.
1: We took to market an aggregation of 3 stations, and they're all contiguous, Commonwealth Hill, Mobella and Bulgunya, all situated in the Kingunya district, which is in the far northwest pastoral district in South Australia. So together, it's sort of a 1.29 million hectare aggregation of sheep country.
2: And who was the buyer of this massive tract of land?
1: So the aggregation has been acquired by a family office called AFO, which is Professor Charlie Sharkin's family office, which he runs with other family members, including his daughters. And they're sort of post the exit from the OTR business that the Sharkin family is very famous for. Charlie has been investing in a number of different assets across multiple asset classes, including a station up north in the territory, a cattle station. Charlie actually has agriculture in his blood. He studied agronomy back in the day, and now he sees an opportunity to invest in the industry. And so he's establishing a portfolio of assets across cattle and sheep.
2: These were sheep stations that he has just bought. Do you know what his intentions are for the enterprises he hopes to run now on the properties?
1: Yeah, I mean, they're absolutely. It's sort of traditional merino country. And Charlie intends to continue to run it as a sheep station. I think we can probably see an enterprise change in terms of introducing perhaps some Dorpers into the production mix, but certainly including some merinos in the mix as well.
2: And this property has been sold by the McLaughlin family. They have been the stewards of the land for a long time. Can you tell me a little about the McLaughlins and what this sale is part of?
1: I must say, it is a privilege to work with families like the McLaughlin families. They're obviously been in the industry for multiple generations, and some of the things they've done, really, it's not too high to say that it's a folklore type stuff. And they've pegged out a lot of these properties and they've owned it from day one and developed it, which is extraordinary. And as you can imagine, there's a lot of blood, sweat and tears that goes into that. At a personal level, they're just beautiful people. They're terrific to work with. But like all families, there comes a point in time where succession planning needs to be done, and they have done it proactively, and they've worked through a process, which is great to see. You see a lot of other families who potentially leave it too late and don't plan it well, and it can become quite contentious. And so this has been really part of a very orderly, very well-planned succession process. They've divested a few stations now. I think we can see that's the end of that. And the group, as they have publicly announced, the group is now divided up between the siblings, and they'll continue to run individual assets themselves and get on with creating their own legacies.
2: How significant was the offering from the McLaughlins, including Rawlinna Sale Station on the West Australian South Australian border last year?
1: Oh, I mean, it's probably, well, you'd have to say they're some of the largest sheep production holdings ever offered to the market. I mean, they're just extraordinary in terms of their scale. This asset alone was about 1.29 million hectares. So, it's a big chunk of country. Obviously, it's pastoral country, so it needs to be large to run that level of productivity that you need to make it work. But it's extraordinary. I mean, I don't think you'll see an offering of that size

0: in the market for quite some time. You know, Commonwealth Hill alone is about 980,000 hectares and can run a maximum rate of about 55,500 sheep, according to the lease. You know, Bulgunya, another 28,000. I guess I would say it is a holding of global significance in terms of the food and fibre supply chain that it plays in.
1: Is there any indication of how much was paid for the land?
0: Oh, no, look, we're not. That's all confidential and we won't be providing any value details.
1: Just how much interest was there in this pastoral country?
0: Oh, look, it was really terrific to see the level of interest we received. And I think, if there's one thing I take out of this sale, it's that sophisticated investors, still have a very confident view on the outlook for the Australian fibre and food production. The level of growth in the middle class and the growing prosperity of the middle class globally is really driving a lot of demand for our product. And investing now to participate in the supply response is a really exciting opportunity. And we saw that in this process. You know, we saw corporate investors, both domestic and international, have a good look at this asset. We also saw really strong incumbent local pastoral families participate in the process and run the ruler over the assets. And so it was just great to see the level of confidence in the industry, both from institutional capital, but also incumbent family capital, really having a good crack at looking at the assets. I think it bodes well for the future.
1: And it was a relatively quick sale if it was put on the market in May. That seems quite short a time frame for this sort of property.
0: Yep, no, I think it was, and that's probably indicative of the motivation of the parties that looked at it, and also the way Charlie Sheehan does business. You know, he knows what he's looking for and he acts quickly and decisively.
2: That's the Chief Executive of Elders Real Estate, Tom Rousseau, speaking to Cassie Huff about this mega sale. Three sheep stations in SA, all connected, nearly 1.3 million hectares in size. An incredible history tied up in these properties. And now to be owned by billionaire Charlie Sheehan, who also owns Aileron Station in the Northern Territory.
3: Hello, Derek Brontatamiri here, TV Rangers, and you're listening to The Country Hour.
2: And our text number is 0487 99 1057. Someone here says, all this big news all on one day is a little overwhelming, but refreshing. And Alex Nelson in Alice Springs says, Matt, the High Court's Singleton decision today appears to add to the litany of failed or mismanaged major projects of the former NT Labor government. Project Sea Dragon, the Gove Satellite Launching Facility, the National Aboriginal Art Gallery, the Shiplift, for example. Also, when major native title cases go before the High Court, I'm hard-pressed to think of any decision which native title holders have lost since the Mabo and Wick cases of the 1990s. Clearly, the High Court is sympathetic towards upholding Indigenous legal rights, and this track record should be taken into account by government, says Alex, this afternoon on 0487 99 1057. Still plenty to come in today's Country Hour, including a look at the rising demand for camel meat by the pet food industry and the opportunities this could be creating in our remote regions. But now let's go to the newsroom. It's 1 o'clock.

0: Good afternoon, Rio Davis with ABC News. The operators of a cattle station whose water licence has been overturned in favour of the land's native title holders say they're reviewing the judgment and its legal implications. Joseph Hathaway-Wilson reports.
1: The water licence allowed Singleton Station to take 40,000 megalitres of water a year for 30 years to transform land south of Tennant Creek into one of the country's biggest fruit farms. The Oompara Oompara Aboriginal Corporation had lost previous challenges in the Northern Territory Court of Appeal, but today the High Court agreed with the corporation, deciding the length of the 30-year licence had not been properly justified and the NT government had denied native title holders procedural fairness. Fortune Agribusiness runs Singleton Station

0: The spokesperson says they will carefully consider the judgment before making any further comment.
1: The Northern Territory government has significantly reduced the amount of water reserved for Indigenous economic development in its Alice Springs water allocation plan today. The draft plan earlier this year stated 5,800 megalitres of water would be available in the Aboriginal Water Reserve, but the plan unveiled today showed that amount had been reduced to 4,630 megalitres a year. Environment Minister Josh Burgoyne says the change was made after consultation with the Central Land Council.
2: The Water Resources team spoke with the local Central Land Council. There was some land that was believed to be Aboriginal land that actually wasn't a part of the plan, and that figure was revised down.
1: The federal government has announced changes to its contentious negative gearing reforms. Harry Buttenshaw explains.
3: Under the draft legislation, which has been released for consultation, Australians who inherit an investment property from their spouse will not lose any existing negative gearing access. The move would protect surviving spouses, divorcees and domestic violence victims who, under the original legislation, could face less favourable tax treatment on investment properties previously shared with a partner. Acting opposition leader Jane Hume says Labor is still trying to clean up a mess of its own making and that any proposals would be carefully looked at. The proposed changes will be open for public feedback for the next 2 weeks.
1: Overseas now, the Ukrainian capital has come under attack from Russian ballistic missiles, with at least one person dead and several others injured. The BBC's Warren Bull reports.
4: The mayor of Kyiv, Vitaly Klitschko, said an office block and a number of warehouses were hit in the attack. He said one residential building in Holosiyivsky district had collapsed, with fears that people unable to seek shelter in time are under the rubble. Both Ukraine and Russia have increased their long-range attacks in recent weeks as they continue to target each other's infrastructure. Ukraine's President Volodymyr Zelensky has stepped up his demands for more US-made Patriot missile interceptors to protect the country's airspace against such attacks.
1: India's foreign minister has condemned an attack on an Indian merchant ship off the red coast of Yemen, saying the targeting of commercial ships must stop. The BBC's Shaima Khalil reports.
5: India's shipping minister said the commercial vessel sank in the Red Sea after being hit by a projectile. He added that the Yemeni Coast Guard rescued all 14 crew members, most of them Indian nationals. Yemen's transportation ministry accused the country's Iran-backed Houthi movement of carrying out the attack using an explosive-laden boat. There's been no comment from the group. Red Sea traffic off the coast of Yemen has been disrupted by the Houthis, who've threatened to blockade Saudi exports through the crucial Bab el-Mandeb Strait. The move has expanded the U.S.-Iran conflict, which has already choked oil supplies through the Strait of Hormuz.
1: And in the AFL, Crows defender James Burlase has been cleared of a hamstring issue, but he's still no guarantee to play against Richmond on Saturday night. He was taken off early in Adelaide's win over the Bombers on Sunday when he felt hamstring tightness. Several players will wait until today's run at the Adelaide Oval to push for a return from injury. Mid-season draftee Hugo Hall-Khan says that pressure is on for places in defence.
6: The coaching staff, they're going to have some tough decisions to make over the next couple of weeks. With Lairdy coming back, Junior coming back, yeah, it's a really good problem to have a healthy list and healthy backline. The teams that go far in September have that competition for spots, so it's a really good sign for us.
1: In the weather for today, there's a slight chance of showers in the northeast Arnhem District, partly cloudy in the Lassiter and southern Simpson districts, and sunny elsewhere. Darwin sunny, reaching a top of 32, Katherine mostly sunny, 31, Tennant Creek sunny, a top of 28, and Alice Springs is partly cloudy today, heading for a top of 24 degrees. 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It's 1:05.
7: Hi, my name's Luke Barbetti. I'm the underground mining manager at New Tanami Operation. I'm responsible for all the activities underground. What I enjoy about working at the Tanami are the people and the really strong culture that we have. 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
8: Matt Brown with you this afternoon. In a moment, you'll hear from some cattle producers in Central Australia who are trying to muster some cattle. It's all been a bit delayed in 2026 because of a wet, wet year. I don't think anyone's complaining, but a delayed muster does have a few implications, and you'll hear all about this in just a moment. And before 1:30, a look at the rise in demand for camel meat in the pet food industry.
9: I do think it's a really good low-allergen product, and just seems to be

0: just really taken off. Everyone that seems to be on it and using it and feeding correctly is sticking with it and staying on it.
1: Everyone's on it. The cats, the dogs, everyone's on the camel meat, apparently. Demand is rising, and this is creating some opportunities for remote areas. That story coming up soon. Let's go to the Weather Bureau. Ruby Cuthbertson's there this afternoon. What's making news in the weather, Ruby?
2: Not a whole lot. Being the dry season, the top end is fairly stable. We're under a high pressure ridge at the moment, and that means the whole territory is mostly cloud free. And we're seeing a little bit of high cloud throughout southern districts at the moment associated with an upper level feature, but that's expected to kind of move past throughout today, and then throughout the top end there's a little bit of low level cloud developing with a little bit of moisture around, but the showers are mainly restricted to the northeast Arnhem district around Gove.
1: Okay, what is the latest on potentially a few sprinkles in central Australia in the coming days?
2: Yeah, so pretty much the same story as yesterday, which is a trough moving through southern districts late on Saturday, and that brings the chance of a shower to southern districts, most likely overnight Saturday into Sunday, but it'll be less than 2 millimetres if we do get anything. Potential for the odd thunderstorm around, an elevated thunderstorm, which is what we refer to them as, but very isolated if we do get anything.
1: What's the latest on the old Barkley breeze?
2: Weakening throughout the week.
1: Yep.
2: Today it's still a bit fresh and gusty out in Tennant Creek, but yeah, as we go, mainly from Friday, those winds are going to weaken ahead of the trough approaching on Saturday. So tomorrow will still be a little bit fresh in the morning, and then the winds kind of shift more to southern districts on the weekend. So with that, those winds turning more northeasterly ahead of that trough, they kind of funnel down into the Lassiter and the Simpson district and will be a bit fresh and gusty in the afternoons on the Saturday and the Sunday.
1: Okay, and just in general, what are winds doing in the top end? Because there is a bit of fire out in the landscape this afternoon.
2: Yes, there is. Again, we're seeing a weakening trend in the winds throughout this week. In Darwin, we've got broadly 30 kilometre per hour winds at the moment, gusting up to around 45, so some decent gusts out there. I imagine in the Arnhem district it's a little bit gustier as well. They tend to get a bit more of that surge kind of push into central parts of the top end there, so we're going to see those winds ease broadly from tomorrow through the top end, and we're going to see a bit of humidity come in on the weekend as well, which will mitigate that fire risk.
1: All right. I think that's us for today. It's she's pretty settled.
2: She's settled, yeah. Nice and clear skies and warm weather across the whole territory.
1: You enjoy your afternoon, Ruby. Thanks for your time.
2: Thank you.
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1: It is 10 past one and you are tuned into the Country Hour. Mustering in Central Australia seems to be well behind schedule this year, but I have not heard a single person complain. No one. At the Garden Station, which is to the northeast of Alice Springs, the manager there, Andy Hayes, says it's been a very wet year and a lot of areas are still very boggy, but delays to mustering are a good problem to have.
5: We normally get going by the end of March. This year might have been a bit later. We got that good rain in February and then another good rain, another 56 mil in Alice Springs show weekend. So it sort of just slowed things up a bit, and only because there's water everywhere. I'm out doing the bores at the moment and got held up on a creek because you can't cross it. It's too wet.

0: We spent a long time dry, so I'm happy to take it. It's beautiful.
1: And is the story similar for other Central Australian stations that their musters have been delayed with all this rain?
0: Oh, I think so, yeah. But I mean, it's a good thing. Cattle prices are still good, so yeah, no, it's good. It's really good. It's probably you can't do much trapping, is what it is. So, you know, although probably 80% of our joint you can't trap anyway because it's in the hill country and there's generally always water there. Yeah, so we still do a lot of helicopter hours here.
1: Have you had to change the way mustering's done? Have you made it more helicopter heavy this year with all the wet ground?
0: Yes, that is correct. Areas that we haven't used helicopters for quite some time are we had to this year, just because it's water everywhere. It's oozing out of the hills. It's good.
1: Obviously, a net positive, but how much more of a cost is that having to use more choppers? Is that a big extra cost for you?
0: Oh yeah, yep. It is a big cost, but yeah, take it on the chin because there's a lot of times what you don't have it as a cost. So yeah, it probably averages out a bit.
1: A good season so far. Do you keep much of an eye on the long range forecasts? Do you know what you're expecting in the months to come?
0: Well, they're talking about another El Nino coming in, and they said that in January. And you know, for January, they were probably pretty right, but we were starting to get a bit scared because the season was so dry in January, and by early February, it had all changed. And yeah, so El Nino was thrown out the window. I don't know. I suppose you can believe that sort of stuff, but it'll rain when it wants to rain, and it'll be dry when it wants to be dry too. So it's Mother Nature, isn't it?
1: You mentioned that you're getting a good price for your cattle at the moment. Where are you sending most of them?
0: Most of them going down to into South Australia. Nearly all of them have gone down there this year. The prices have been pretty good, and go down there into slaughter. We're pretty lucky, I suppose, in the centre because we're central to all markets. It's a long way. Doesn't matter which way you go, it's a long way. And yeah, most of our cattle predominantly go south into the abattoirs down there. We do go into Queensland as well, into the markets over there or into backgrounding over there. Seasons like this, you can send your cattle in, send them south and put them straight into the processing plants down there.
1: A lot of the roads in Central Australia have been a bit of a talking point recently. How are the roads where you are?
0: Well, Ed, the road into the homestead here is it's always a shit of a road. It's a You know, it's only 70 kilometres of it, which is not very far. But you know, a road train takes 3 hours to do 70 kilometres, and at the moment they're probably, although it's graded up and it's pretty good, but there's areas there where the you see the water pop out of the ground and run down the road for about 10 or 20 metres, and then pop back into the ground. And when you see a truck go over it, it's like custard skin. They haven't broken through yet, and we've trucked plenty of cattle. But yeah, just hoping that they don't fall through it. But yeah, say so the roads, our road's always a slow road. We know that. We accept it. Yeah, I think probably you know, there's places out there where they're only just starting to get fuel trucks in now, which you know is a long time. They've been waiting for a decent road to get produce in and out. And they've you know we had a big rain event too in February. Like that was a massive rain event. It wrecked a lot of country, for sure.
2: That's Andy Hayes from the Garden Station speaking to George Nicol. Further north, Tim Weir from Mount Skinner Station says his mustering is running late as well, but they're having a magic season.
3: Yeah, it's been a really good year. We had that late rain in March that set us up really well. Some pretty ridiculous totals, not as crazy as some of the places that went proper underwater, but yeah, really good year. And then a little follow-up start of the month show weekend, we had another between 20 and 40 at every bore, which was growing some pretty good feed until I had my first frost this week. So hayed off now, but still very happy with how the country's looking.
4: How are the cattle looking?
3: Yeah, the cattle are looking really good. It's one of those years where makes you look good, really. This years like this makes you look like you actually know what you're doing.
4: Been a lot of rain, and it has done a lot, obviously, for the feed out here. What has it meant for, in terms of actually doing cattle work?
3: Yes, yeah, definitely been a late start. We're a trapping operation, so waiting for the groundwater to dry up's been pretty interesting. We're getting into it, back into the swing of things now. We had a good crack at it in June before that July rain, but back into it now, and yeah, it's going to be a big end of the year, I think. But you don't get paid to sit around.
4: For people who might not be too familiar with the, I guess, you know, usual setup or the usual go,

0: for mustering and timing for mustering. How late is this compared to when you usually would be going about your work?
1: Yeah, it's proper late. You'd very much like to have your first round done before the show, and we're barely a third of the way through it when the show hit and another lot of rain. So hopefully have my first round done before the end of this month, which is just ridiculous, but you do what you can do, and when the cattle are coming in fat, you can't complain too much.
0: Is there still a fair bit of water about? It's something I've heard from some other station owners.
1: Yeah, there definitely is. We're lucky where we are to not have a great deal of permanent water holes, but there's dams are still looking chock-a-block, and definitely up in the hills up the north of Mount Skinner, there's still plenty of rock holes with lots of shade that won't be drying up anytime soon.
0: In terms of the cattle work you're doing now, so hoping to wrap it up by this round by the end of the month, will there be a second round?
1: Yeah, definitely. If we get this round done by the end of August and have a little spell and have a think and get stuck into the second round and get that done before it gets too hot and you start stressing people too much.
2: That's Tim Weir from Mount Skinner Station speaking to Charles Geary. Mustering has been delayed well and truly. Things are busy. Helicopters are coming in. But it's still all smiles in the desert country.
3: What's really in the food we're eating?
4: A lot of the labels are not true.
3: A major Australian food investigation yields shocking results. Duped, a two-part special from Four Corners. Streaming now on ABC iView.
2: Camel meat is in big demand. But not necessarily from us humans. No, no, it's our pets that are loving the camel meat. And this is creating some opportunities, as you'll find out next.

0: Hello, my name's Sam Mudrin. I'm from Goombal on Your Meats, and you're listening to The Country Hour on the ABC.
1: It is 21 past one. Matt Brown with you this afternoon. The pet meat industry has a growing demand for camel meat. And this is creating a win-win situation for some outback pastoralists, as Olivia Thorne reports.
2: It's no easy task for Tim Carmody to manage feral camel populations on his 1 million-acre station, Prenti Downs, on the edge of the Gibson Desert. He estimates he spends between $20,000 to $30,000 a year to manage camel numbers, which fluctuate depending on water availability in the interior.
3: They can eat 80% of the vegetation out here. So that affects us as pastoralists in that they're direct competitors to cattle. And one camel unit is equal to two cow units. So if you've got 500 camel coming through, that's equal to 1,000 head of cattle wandering through your place. And at times we have, or can have, several thousand.
2: Tim Carmody has teamed up with an Albany-based pet food business to kill and process the camels on his station for use as pet food. Ethan Sylvester of Paul's Pet Food says his most recent trip to Prenti Downs was his most successful cull yet, yielding 77 animals. He says his production has increased by 20% each year since 2022, to now culling up to 250 camels per year.
4: So kangaroo is still top of the list, and pretty much camel has just about overtaken beef. So yeah, it's definitely growing more and more.
2: Why are people choosing camel for their pets?
4: Well, a couple of reasons that we've sort of narrowed it down to is it's our only product that is it's organic. It has no farm contact in a sense of fertilizers and chemicals and drenches and treatments and stuff like that. They are as clean as they are when they're coming in off the desert. And to survive in 40, 50 degree heat, sun all day, I've never shot a camel with arthritis or cancer on it or anything like that. And all our other domesticated livestock that, every pretty much other animal is susceptible to getting cancer or melanomas and stuff like that, where the camel doesn't. And as well as it's lean, and we're noticing too, there's just no allergies we're finding with it. As long as people are slowly introducing it to their dogs and not just giving them a gutful straight away, they seem to be doing really, really well. I do think it's a really good allergen, low allergen product, and just seems to be just really taken off. Everyone that seems to be on it and using it and feeding correctly is sticking with it and staying on it.
2: Veterinarian Dr. Shay Rogers refers patients with skin allergies to eat camel meat as part of a novel diet, a meat or protein source that has never been eaten by that dog before, as a diagnostic tool to pinpoint what a dog's immune system is reacting to.
5: One of the things we see a lot of is itchy dogs or dogs with skin issues. And as part of, instead of us just recommending drugs, what we like to do is try and work out the source of the inflammation or the itch, so to speak. We'll often recommend camel because a lot of patients haven't had camel before, and they stay on that diet, and then once they've finished that diet for 6 weeks, then we can reintroduce one other thing back into their diet at a time, just so we can work out what flares their skin up. I'm finding really good feedback from these clients with dogs that are on the camel diet, and some are actually choosing just to stay on the camel because it's accessible to them.
2: Pastoralist Tim Carmody sees it as a win-win, a commercial value.

0: for a declared pest, which also helps him manage numbers.
1: What we've been working at and hoping over the years is that this will become more of a commercial operation for everyone involved in it. And once it becomes a commercial operation, then it's sustainable. And if it's sustainable and commercial, then there is no more problem with camel. Looking to the future, long term, it's better for the country if camel either are cleaned out 100% or they're commercial, and then they've got value, then they're looked after, and et cetera, et cetera, et cetera.
2: That's Tim Carmody of Prenti Downs in Outback WA, speaking to Olivia Thorne about culling camels and sending them to the pet meat trade. Big demand from the pet meat industry for camel meat. Here in the Northern Territory, we're still in the business of processing camels for humans. The Rum Jungle Abattoir this year has done a few trials, small trials of processing camels. And we learned from the plant manager, Kerry Kane, that if all goes to plan, the Rum Jungle Abattoir will be doing a lot more camels later on this year.
3: We have a customer that wants camels and they process them, and we do probably try to achieve about 120 to 140 a day of camels when they're available for harvesting.
2: Yep.
3: Yeah, and they're going over to America.
2: Really? All the camel meat?
3: Going to America.
2: Off to the US.
3: Off to the US, brother.
2: So how many camels would you hope to do in a year here?
3: So we'll wait till probably around about October when they come online. As you know, it's too wet. We had a trial a couple of weeks ago.
2: Yep.
3: It's a bit hard to master. As you know, it's too wet out there. But when they come on, we'll try to do two or three kills a week.
2: Yep.
3: On camels, and then improve on that. We have an investor that's invested with us, Rum Jungle, and we are due to pay him back and make sure that we can do that for him.
2: I would have loved to have been there for the first one that came down the chain, the first camel. That would have been an experience, I assume, for a lot of the workers here.
3: Oh, I tell you, Matt, it was scary. Because that first day, I actually nominated myself to do the knocking of the animals because I didn't know, no one else knew. I didn't know. And it was an experience myself. They come in, they want to do all sorts of things. Spit, bite you, growl at you.
2: They are feral camels.
3: Yeah. Once we processed them, I was quite amazed of the body weight, over the hook weight. They're very quite heavy, so which is good for us because we want weight.
2: That is Kerry Kane from the Rum Jungle Abattoir speaking to me a few weeks back about their trials of processing camels. When volumes increase later on in the year, I'll head back out there and check it out for myself. Now, just quickly, I've got here, NT police are responding to a serious two-vehicle head-on collision on the Stuart Highway, about 2 kilometres to the south of the Marakai Road intersection. NT police, NT fire and rescue services, St John Ambulance, they're all on the scene. And I've got here that both northbound and southbound lanes of the Stuart Highway are now closed and are expected to remain closed for an extended period while emergency services respond to this accident. Motorists are urged to delay travel and avoid this area if possible. Further updates, I'm sure, throughout the afternoon here on the ABC. Keep it rural.

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1: We've got Borongoi, Norlanji Rock, Yellow Water.
2: I don't know what's going on. I've pressed some buttons. Some funny things have happened. But I think you can hear me talking to you on the radio. Sorry about that. That's a confusing way for us to start our afternoon together. Liz Travaskis with you across the Territory on 105.7 ABC Darwin and the Northern Territory. Matt Brown was just telling you about a crash

0: On the Stuart Highway, 2K south of the Marakai Road intersection. Ruby is on the phone right now as we speak, trying to get a hold of police for some more information on that for you. Today, though, can you help me make a list of the worst things about flying, about air travel? It is. Actually, I feel really weird doing this without any music behind me. Hang on. Let me see if I can make it all work properly. Hey, there we go.
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0: There's my guy with the sounds. So today, help me write a list about how annoying it is. Probably should have waited till he finished talking.
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0: There we go. Let's just pretend the last 2 minutes never happened. Help me write a list today. How annoying is flying? What are the worst things about air travel? It is a magical thing to fly in a tin can through the air, to sit in a seat in the sky, to eat a meal, to watch a show, to arrive somewhere else, hundreds, often thousands of kilometres away. Yes, that is a magical thing. But how annoying is it when you have the window seat and you need to go to the toilet and the people next to you are asleep? How hard is it when you're flying to get a child into that tiny toilet space? And how frustrating is it when people cut in front of you to disembark? Well, have you ever been on a flight? I haven't, but my mum has. Have you ever been on a flight that's had to turn back to drop off drunk passengers? That sounds like the absolute worst. Next hour, Jetstar has announced plans to charge you for your overhead luggage. You might think that's pretty annoying, but what else sucks about air travel? Get it off your chest today. You can text through on 0487991057. Also today, Australian singer-songwriter Paul Dempsey is heading to the Darwin Festival, which begins tonight. Paul Dempsey is playing here on Friday with his show Shotgun Karaoke. And next hour, bit of a musical special. He's picking four of his favourite songs to cover, and he tells you why they are songs that mean something special to him.
3: Well, look, Ashes to Ashes, I think it is actually one of the first songs I, you know, consciously remember hearing. I would have been 6 or 7 years old when it came out, and I remember seeing the music video on TV on a Saturday morning.
0: Paul Dempsey next hour, picking some David Bowie, R.E.M., Don Henley and Midnight Oil. Ashes to Ashes, one of the earliest film clips that he remembers seeing. Can you remember the first film clip you ever saw? Dig back into your memory and see if you can. Next, though, there is a beautiful book coming out next month celebrating the centenary of Catherine. There are so many stories inside, from the founding of the Catherine Film Society, historical softball tournaments in town, and the Red Cross Marathon. Going to hear a little bit of some of those stories next after Cool and the Gang. This is Get Down on a 25 to 2, 105.7 ABC Darwin and the Northern Territory.

0: Cool and the Gang, Get Down on It. Now you love a little bit of disco off the back of the NT Country Hour 22-2. Hello, Al, who texted through to say you're coming through loud and clear, Liz. Yeah, I know. But what you also heard was like some clunky pressing of buttons and my little musical intro didn't fire off as usual. So sorry about that. But I think we're back up and running now. If things were sounding a little bit skew, if you may not have heard fully the information that's come through from emergency services, there has been a serious crash at Marrakai this afternoon. NT police are currently responding to a serious two-vehicle head-on collision on the Stuart Highway, approximately 2 kilometres south of the Marrakai Road intersection. NT Police, NT Fire and Rescue Service and St John Ambulance are on the scene. It doesn't sound good at all. Both northbound and southbound lanes of the Stuart Highway are closed and expected to remain closed for an extended period while emergency services respond. If you're driving in the area, you're urged to delay travel and, of course, avoid the area if you can. Ruby's hitting the phones, trying to see if she can get a little bit more information for you. But if you have happened upon that scene, I don't know if we need to hear in too much detail what exactly has happened, but you might be able to add a little bit more to that picture for us. 1300 057 222 is my number, or you can text 0487 99 1057.
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0: And here's some exciting news for Catherine as we continue our 100-year centenary celebration of K-Town. The Catherine Region of Writers, also known as Crow, are putting together a book to celebrate the last 100 years of your town. It's called Celebrating Catherine from 1926 to 2026 and commemorates the centenary of K-Town, which you'll remember was officially celebrated on July the 1st earlier this year. The book delves into the unique stories that come from Catherine, from the building of the bridge to the Red Cross Marathon. Tony Tapcoots is a longtime Catherine resident and project coordinator. Hello, Tony.
3: Good afternoon.
0: I feel like it wasn't all that long ago that we had a chat about this when you were looking for stories, and now here you are nearly done.
3: Oh my goodness! You know, it's been cooking away for 12 months almost, and it's been a really, really big thing to do, trying to gather as many stories as possible. And so now we've hit the deadline and said we can't do any more. We really must give birth to this baby.
0: Okay,
3: and
0: yep.
3: Get it out there.
0: The baby is
3: so that's
0: cooked.
3: Where we're at.
0: The baby is past its due date.

0: Are some stories not going to make the cut, Tony?
1: Some aren't, because they're not about Catherine. They're about the region. They're more bush stories, etc. And we've had to be a little bit tight on it because we've got so much.
0: Okay, well, that just sounds like a second edition could be in the works.
1: Yeah.
0: Catherine and district stories.
1: Yeah.
0: I mentioned in the intro a few of the stories that I think are probably making the cut, including the story behind the Red Cross Marathon. I don't think I actually know about this. What's the Red Cross Marathon?
1: Yeah, well, it was started by the Red Cross when it first started in Catherine as a fundraiser. Went for many, many years, but yeah, it hasn't happened for at least a decade or more once crocodiles started occupying the river.
0: Mm. And are there some photos that you've got from that time?
1: Yeah. We've got photos of most of the stories. We've had to be tight on them too, and only have two or three for each story. Otherwise, you know, we're going to end up with an encyclopedia.
0: Yeah, well, there's nothing wrong
1: and
0: with that.
1: And of course, it's very costly also.
0: Yeah.
1: And we don't have a lot of money, so. So, yeah, we've got amazing stories. I'm just quickly looking through our contents. We've got The Kings of the Rivers by Joey Buckerfield, of his time as a croc catcher and catching the big 4.5-metre croc at the Donkey Camp, the Mayfair Theatre, the first movie theatre in Catherine, Catherine Stores that was started in 1926, Kalano, Catherine Film Society, a bridge... what's it called here? Bridge Name for a Bridge Man, the story of the Eugene Betty Bridge and building that. So it's really, really wide, varying, fabulous stories that give you a concept of town, you know, more socially and culturally as well.
0: Mm. The Softball Club, I believe, plays did play a big role in Catherine. What's the, can you tell us a little bit of that story?
1: Baseball, I got onto a fellow through Facebook that lived here many years ago, and he started baseball in Catherine, he and his family. So he's written about baseball. We've got a story on the BMX club, because all those things, they were the social part of the town. That's how people were entertained, really, wasn't it, by playing. We've got a football story of Douglas Kelly. Oh, my God, the Top Saddlery with Geoffrey and Julie Newton, who's well-known to ABC. We've got, the churches. We've got 70 years of St Paul's Anglican Church, a story about the Baptist Church, a story about the Catholic Church, and they're just fabulous little stories.
0: How many churches are there in Catherine these days, Tony?
1: Oh, my goodness, there's quite a few. There's all the conventional ones, but then there's also... well, what do you call them, you know?
0: I don't know. What are you going to call them?
1: I don't know. Seventh-day Adventist type, you know, and those other churches, Inland Mission, those. So there's quite a few churches here.
0: It's actually just, you mentioned that, and I was thinking, you know, I grew up in a little country town in northeast Victoria, 1,000 people or so. I think there were 4 churches that were active when I was growing up in Tolangatta, which was like twice as many pubs in that little town. It's such a big part of regional Australian history, the churches, and often those buildings are still there and still a part of the landscape of the town. When are you going to have this all done for us to get our hands on it, Tony?
1: We're trying to. We're in this really crucial stage now of that poor lady that's doing the final layout for us is probably going to have a nervous breakdown, throw herself off the bridge.
0: Hope not.
1: You know, now we were going through page by page. And hopefully we'll have it going to print by the end of August, another couple of weeks, and launching mid to late September.
0: When we talked about it last time, were you looking for recipes as well? Has that happened?
1: Yeah, we've got a few. Not a great deal. We've got a little bit of poetry, but, yes, we do have, you know, my Nana's damper and Judy Holt's winning fruitcake that I think it was her grandmother won on that same recipe at the Sydney Royal Show. A few things like that, Rosella jam. Yeah.
0: Oh, yum. Okay. So it's going to look good, it's going to taste good, and it's going to take you on a journey through the history of K-Town. Let us know when it's there for us to consume, Tony. Good work.

0: for everyone involved in continuing to celebrate 100 years of your beautiful town.
1: Yeah, look, it's going to be a really, really beautiful book, and we'll make sure you get a copy up to you as soon as they hit the come off the press.
0: Yeah, absolutely. Tony Tapcoots, long-term Katherine resident and project coordinator of the book Celebrating Katherine from 1926 to 2026, which is being written and put together by the Katherine Region of Writers as we continue to celebrate the centenary of K-Town. Although, I don't know how I feel about this, the celebrations are coming to an end. Simone Croft, is that right? Hello, Simone.
2: Hello, Liz. How are you?
0: Your celebrations are coming to an end.
2: Yes, we've. they are coming to an end. We've got CW Stone King playing on the 14th of August.
0: That's in like a week and a few days.
2: It is. And then on the 28th, we're closing with the Freedom of Entry with the RAF, and where they march through town, meet the mayor. And it's like a, it's the freedom of entry into the town, and it's probably the highest civil honour that symbolises the trust between, you know, the Air Force and Katherine Town Council. So it's, and it's not a thing that happens annually. It's only when the council requests for something special, like the 100th birthday and the closing of the centenary festivities. So it's going to be, it's a lovely thing to see. It's a, I've been to two, and it is a really nice thing to see the RAF march and the presentation to the mayor. And I think they, this year, because the council chambers are actually being refurbished, they're going to start the march on the northern side of the bridge and come across and meet in the middle and present to the mayor, and then march on to the Lindsay Street complex, and there they're going to have the RAF band playing for an hour or so, and that's usually a beautiful thing to see as well, because they've got some amazing musicians and, you know, pipe playing bands and all this sort of thing, so it'll be very special.
0: And this isn't something... Yeah, the closing. It's only August, Simone. You didn't want to keep the festivities going until the end of the year, or you've had enough?
2: It's hard organising and making, you know, like getting the commitment. So a lot happened in July, obviously, you know, with the 1st of July. But we also have the book, which you've just spoken to Tony about. That'll be a launch, you know, later in September. So basically, that's about as much as everyone's had capacity for, because we can't forget we've had three floods this year.
0: You have had a massive year. There's like a whole extra chapter of the book that could be carved out just for what you've been through this year, Simone. And everyone's probably feeling like you've just got one last little bit left in the tank, have you?
2: And and it gets really hot after September, so everyone's sort of had enough by then too. So we've tried to cram in as many things as we possibly could. And I think it's gone really well, but you know, the monumental thing that's going to be a keepsake for the 100 years is going to be a mural and also the book, so that will be around for a long time to mark this occasion.
0: Has the mural been painted yet?
2: No, it's still under preparation.
0: What can you tell us about that?
2: Mock-ups have been done. So we've explored different avenues and different concepts, and it's with the council at the moment, like our group has sort of said what we would like, and the final thing goes back to the council to make their final decisions on what it will be.
0: What have you said that you hope that it looks like, Simone? Is your face in it?
2: No.
0: Why not? Isn't that what makes a town to people?
2: No, don't put me on a pedestal. I'll fall off.

0: what are you hoping that it looks like, and where's it going to go?
1: Well, that is also another thing that we're exploring, because we got to remember that these buildings are owned by private enterprises, well, mainly, and so permission has to be granted for those for to use a wall, and we need a fairly big wall that's not too deteriorated, so that, you know, it doesn't cost too much to do all the prep work to get the mural on there. But my idea, whether they go with this or not, I did do a mock-up, is about the governance, the first lot of governance for the like for our town, you know, and I really wanted a very special man, Jack McGuinness's portrait to start it. So he was basically the first unofficial mayor for Catherine. I would love to see him up there, because he actually did so much for our town in the very early 1926, and I would love for him to be there, and the post office, and then just because we've actually got quite a lot of street art. I went around and looked at everything, and I thought, well, out of all this, we've got the RAF, we've got individuals, we've got the trucking and pastoral industries and things like that, but there's nothing about our very early governance of our town. And I thought that's a nice way to conclude 100 years.
0: I think his face, I've just looked him up because I know a little bit of his story. He has a face that would look incredible.
1: Beautiful
0: on
1: face.
0: A mural. I'm just actually going to, Simone, read from the NT Library and Archives little blurb about Jack McGuinness, because this will help people understand who he was. Railway worker, footballer, union leader, fighter for workers' rights and rights of his people. The blurb says he is one that all Territorians should know. Born John Francis Jack McGuinness to Kungarakan matriarch Lucy Aliandabu and Irishman Stephen McGuinness, Jack was Australia's first elected Indigenous union leader. And there's so much more to his story. There was a wonderful play that was about his life and the life of his mum, Aliandabu. And yeah, that's a great story. Do you know what? I think next time we talk, maybe we talk more about Jack McGuinness. Simone.
1: I'd love that. He's and I've been banging on about him for a really long time, but I just think that we need to do something to get him somewhere
0: our
1: town.
0: Look, let's tell more about his story next time we chat, because even though you're going to wrap up your official celebrations on the 28th of August with the RAF parade and the Air Force Band and then the concert with CW Stone King before that on the 14th of August, hopefully we can continue chatting on the show, Simone.
1: Love that, Liz.
0: About the history of Catherine. Hey, I didn't realise the time. We've got to chuck on a track from CW Stone King, because he is maybe the most famous person to have ever come from Catherine, the blues singer performing at Got In My Own Yidgid Rivers Arts on, as I said, the 14th of August. Are you a fan? Have you seen him before, Simone? Do you know him?
1: I haven't seen him. Well, yes, I've got a couple of his CDs, which I've had for about 15 years. And I like the blues music, so I do play his music. I can't give you a particular song, but I do like his music. And no one, when I first brought this up in our little group, centenary group, they said, oh, who is he? And I said, well, he was actually born in Catherine, and I think we need to do something to get him here, because he's an international artist.
0: Yeah. He's huge. He's coming to Darwin Festival, so we'll be in Darwin as well, but you can see him in Catherine on Friday, the 14th of August. I did just get a message from Jeff in Catherine, Simone. Jeff says, I can't wait until they unveil the bronze statue of Trent from Little Old Rod and Rifle. Rumour has it, says Jeff, they've trimmed it down to save in brass.
1: Oh, he can go next to the bridge somewhere.
0: On his pushy.
1: for sure.
0: All right, Simone, we'll talk to you in a few weeks' time. Hopefully a little bit more about Jack McGuinness, but well done on an incredible year of celebrations, the centenary of K-Town. Final celebrations are around the corner with this march on August the 28th that begins on the Stuart Highway at

Gwendolyn Drive, 10 a.m. August 28th, ending at the Lindsay Street Complex. And this guy you can see before then, Catherine Bourne blues singer, C.W. Stone King, performing at Gottingmayen on the 14th of August. This is Get on the Floor, C.W. Stone King.

0: on that poison pen. It's time to jump. You hear an old string bass skin to thump. Those primal drums, this loud guitar.
1: It's very cool stuff, isn't it? It sounds like it was recorded 200 years ago. It's not. I think that track's from about 10 years back. C.W. Stone King from K-Town originally is coming back to help wrap up the centenary celebrations, playing on Friday the 14th of August. And you can see him on Sunday the 16th of August in Darwin at the Darwin Festival as well. The Darwin Festival, it gets underway tonight. Next hour, you're going to hear from musician Paul Dempsey. He's here for his Shotgun Karaoke show on Friday. I'm going to spend half an hour telling stories about songs, and I'm going to let you have a whinge about air travel.
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3: Good afternoon, Rio Davis with ABC News. Northern Territory Emergency Services are responding to a serious head-on collision on the Stuart Highway south of Darwin. Ambulances, fire crews and police are on the scene, 2 kilometres south of the Marakai Road turnoff. Both lanes of the road are closed and police say they expect it to remain shut for an extended period while emergency services respond. They're urging motorists to delay travel and avoid the area if possible. An environmentalist has welcomed the Northern Territory Environment Protection Authority's prosecution of gas producer INPEX as a win for the community. The regulator opened an investigation into INPEX last October after the company admitted it had drastically underreported some emissions at its gas processing facility on Darwin Harbour, including cancer-causing benzene and toluene. At the time, INPEX said emissions levels posed no health risks to nearby residents. Environment Centre NT senior climate campaigner Bree Ahrens praised the EPA for holding INPEX to account.
4: At the moment in Darwin, we don't actually have accurate testing or monitoring of levels of these toxins in our air. And so we don't have a complete picture of how residents of Darwin and Palmerston might be impacted. Accurate reporting is a really important first step in holding INPEX to a high standard.
3: The NT government says it's protecting sacred trees in the Todd River by limiting water extraction through its Alice Springs water allocation plan. Under the draft released earlier this year, groundwater extraction was not allowed to cause the water table to fall below 8 metres. But the plan released today has added to those protections by specifically mapping the Todd River corridor and setting enforceable conditions around water extraction. The plan says it's protecting river red gums along the river, which are sacred to Aranda people and form part of the town's amenity. The president of the Australian Secondary Principals Association says NAPLAN is a very narrow indicator of what's going on in schools. NAPLAN scores have been released today after 1.2 million students in years 3, 5, 7 and 9 sat the test in March. The association's president, Andy Meissen, says too much emphasis is given to NAPLAN results and the test needs a total rethink.
5: It feeds marketisation of schools, it feeds residualisation, and that is where you get concentration of disadvantage in certain schools. It's used to pitch schools against each other.
3: Environment officials have picked up more than 30 new suspected cases of bird flu in Victoria. The state confirmed its first case just a week ago, putting wildlife advocates and the state's poultry sector on edge. There are now 7 confirmed cases and more than 30 suspected ones on the southwest coast. Locals are being encouraged to report sightings of sick or dead wild birds. Overseas, European Union member states are uniting behind Spain's response after about 70,000 migrants briefly entered its North African territory of Ceuta from Morocco. With more, here's the BBC's Nick Beek.
6: Over the weekend, 22 EU countries, spearheaded by Italy and Denmark, criticised Spain's migration policies, with some alleging they were threatening the integrity of the whole Schengen area, which allows free movement between its member states. But what had mushroomed into a bitter and public spat subsided, The change of tone may have been prompted by the way some hard-right parties across Europe claimed the scenes in Ceuta were an alarm bell for the continent, and by how Russian-linked media revelled in a crisis at the EU's border.
3: And in sport, Geelong coach Chris Scott says he has no issue with the AFL's directive on resting players before the wildcard weekend. AFL football boss Greg Swan wrote to clubs to warn of sanctions if they decide to make mass changes ahead of the season's closing home and away round later this month. Melbourne coach Stephen King said he would decide what's best for his team, while Western Bulldogs coach Luke Beveridge said the AFL would effectively be questioning his club's medical department. But Chris Scott says the AFL would be concerned about the integrity of the competition.
7: What they're saying is we want you to play each game on its merits, but part of playing each game on its merits, as we always do, is considering what it means for you into the future. Don't think they like the look of mass resting.
3: In the weather for today, there's a slight chance of showers in the northeast Arnhem district, partly cloudy in the Lassiter and southern Simpson districts, and sunny elsewhere. Darwin sunny, reaching a top of 32 degrees today. That's the latest in ABC News.
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1: Just gone 2:05. Got a couple of things I need your help with this hour. Or over the next couple of hours. I want to make a list of the worst things about flying. I know, it's amazing, actually, to sit in a tin can in the sky, in a seat, in the air, go from one place to another really quickly. Like, it's quite amazing, but also very annoying at times. Kids kicking the back of your seat. I saw something on social media earlier this week of a passenger who kept putting her hair over the back of the seat, which meant it was hanging right in front of the passenger behind her. I think it might have been obscuring his little screen in the seats, although they don't sort of exist anymore, do they? In any case, kind of gross. So he'd got his scissors out and chopped her hair off. But I don't know how he had scissors in his luggage. Maybe that was a stitch-up. In any case, travelling in such close quarters with other people, tall people, they're really annoying to travel with when their legs take up all of your leg room. Or what about when you're in the back row of the plane?

0: and you can't recline your seat and everyone else can and has. And just for the record, I think the seats can recline and therefore you should if you need to. Just sucks to be the person in the final row. Worst things about air travel, let's get it off our collective chest today. This is off the back of the news that Jetstar has announced plans to charge you for your overhead luggage. You might think that's pretty annoying, but what else sucks about air travel? You can text 0487991057. Also, I would love to know what the what the earliest film clip is that you remember seeing. Head very shortly, you're going to hear from Aussie singer-songwriter Paul Dempsey, who's coming to Darwin for the festival for his show Shotgun Karaoke. We're going to spend some time with four of his favourite songs, songs that he covers as part of that show, and hear the stories about why those songs are so meaningful and so memorable for him, including some David Bowie.
1: Well, look, Ashes to Ashes, I think it is actually one of the first songs I, you know, consciously remember hearing. I would have been 6 or 7 years old when it came out, and I remember seeing the music video on TV on a Saturday morning.
0: Can you remember, maybe not the first, but one of the earliest film clips that you ever saw? I've got a few messages coming through that I'll get to in a moment. And look, just before the news, we're hearing from Simone Croft and Tony Tapcoots from K-Town. Every couple of weeks, we've been getting in on the celebrations of a centenary of Catherine. And Simone was saying the big piece de resistance of the centenary celebrations, a mural that's being planned for Catherine, and the face that she hopes is etched and painted upon a building in Catherine is that of Jack McGuinness. Now, I don't know if you know too much of his story. I certainly am no expert, but I know that he was a pretty important character in the territory. So we might find out a bit more about him in the next couple of weeks. But who do you think should be memorialised in Catherine as the centenary celebrations wrap up? Because already Jeff from Catherine has said he can't wait until they unveil the bronze statue of Trent from Little Old Rod and Rifle in K-Town. What about you, Matt? What about your mate Tom Curtin up on a horse, Jeff? I thought you would have liked who are all the faces of the people that you could smoosh into a mural to celebrate 100 years of Catherine? Who else should be in there? Text in if you've got some suggestions. 0487 991057. It is 10 past 2.
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0: And if you are just joining me, Northern Territory Police are responding to a serious two-vehicle head-on collision on the Stuart Highway, about 2 kilometres south from the Marakai Road intersection. NT Police, NT Fire and Rescue Service and St John Ambulance are on the scene. Both northbound and southbound lanes of the Stuart Highway are closed and are expected to remain closed for an extended period while emergency services respond. Motorists are urged to delay travel and avoid the area if possible, and we'll get more information on that to you if we can. In some other better news from Territory Police, you may have heard that earlier today they were seeking assistance to locate 26-year-old Jack Pope, who'd been reported missing by his family last seen in Humpty Doo yesterday morning. Police have released an update that Jack is safe and well, and that they thank members of the public for their assistance. So that's some good news for you this afternoon. On the text, Nick in Nightcliff has written in to say, g'day Liz, first film clip I remember was Crazy Little Thing Called Love by Queen. The other earliest one was Relax by Frankie Goes to Hollywood. On a side note, re Paul Dempsey and Ashes to Ashes. The only time I saw Paul live was when Something for Kate supported David Bowie on the reality tour in 2004. Well, Nick, if you're a fan, stick around because Paul's picked four songs that he covers as part of his Shotgun Karaoke show that he's bringing to Darwin for the festival on Friday night. And he's got some

0: really lovely storytelling about the significance of those songs in his life. And Nick, you can go see him on Friday night as well. Tickets are still available, although selling fast. And on film clip memories, Tony writes, "The first proper video clip I remember was Kate Bush and Wuthering Heights. I remember how unusual she was, the forest pixie look and all. I also remember," says Tony, "Cliff Richard's Wired for Sound around the same time, with him on the roller skates and an early iteration of the Walkman." Ah, oh, Tony, what memories. We could do a whole show, I think, on Walkman memories. Let's do that another day. Tony says he looked cool, Cliff Richard, possibly for the first time ever, and maybe even the only time ever, says Tony. So send me your memories of the earliest film clips that you have seen, that you remember. Maybe not the first, but the one that kind of stays with you of like, oh, this is music on the TV. And it made a mark. You can give me a call as well, 1-300-057-222 at 13 past 2. Musician Paul Dempsey, as I said, on his way to Darwin for the festival with his show Shotgun Karaoke on Friday night, where he plays a bunch of cover songs that he loves to sing along to. And we talked about this recently, didn't we? That there's nothing better than singing with a group of people in a choir, at a party or at the pub. We celebrated this banger last week. Didn't we? Love it or hate it. I think we agreed that when everyone sings the same song, it feels good. And if that's the kind of sing-along you need in your life right now, then you might like to head along to see Paul Dempsey's show on Friday night. Stripped-back versions of some of his favourite songs. And I had a chat with Paul last week about four of his favourite songs to cover, the places they take him and the memories and nostalgia that they invoke. So settle in for half an hour of music and storytelling, starting with some David Bowie.
1: Well, look, Ashes to Ashes, I think it is actually one of the first songs I, you know, consciously remember hearing. I would have been 6 or 7 years old when it came out, and I remember seeing the music video on TV on a Saturday morning, and it was really disturbing for a little kid. It's quite a dark, strange video, and it just left such an impression on me, and the song is, I just couldn't get it out of my head, and yeah, the video really affected me and stayed with me. And then I remember after that hearing Space Oddity, and again it was really disturbing. It was this song about a guy who was kind of trapped in a tin can out floating away in space. So Bowie made a huge impact on me early on. I just found him to be this strange, fascinating, almost alien person. And the music was just so powerful to me and just so different to everything else I was hearing.
0: Where did you see that film clip? Was it like a Saturday morning video? Was it Video Smash Hits, or was it a 6 o'clock?
1: No,
0: you probably
1: was...
0: weren't staying up to watch Rage at 6 years of age, were you?
1: I don't even know if Rage existed then. I mean, we're talking about 1983.
0: Oh, maybe it didn't.
1: Oh, no, I think it was called Sounds.
0: Oh, I don't know that one.
1: And it was like, you know, early 80s. It was just a Saturday morning music video show. And as I say, you'd see, you know, like Daddy Cool or all these other sort of quite mainstreamy sort of bands. And then, you know, here comes David Bowie in a gigantic padded cell in a straitjacket. it really left a mark.
0: This one's been a feature of your Something for Kate shows for many years, as I was saying, but also part of the Shotgun Karaoke. What's it like when you have a crowd sing that song with you? Because that's the beauty of doing a song that everyone knows, even if it's not one of your own.
1: It's amazing because you see how much that song, you know, I'm not the only one, you know.

0: that song has had a profound impact on so many people, and having everyone sing along, it's just it's a wonderful feeling. It's wonderful to feel like you are some sort of ringleader, and you're kind of leading this moment where everyone in the room is united together in a moment together. Everyone's forgotten about their week or their day, and they're just singing to something that they really, really love, and they're doing it together. And you're kind of, you know, you're
1: making that happen.
0: You're helping to make that happen. Obviously, you know, these songs are so incredible that people love them so much that, you know, it's all about the songs. But yeah, being able to just bash them out on my acoustic guitar and have everybody join me, it's a really great feeling.
1: It's a really nice thing to give people as well. And we've talked about this a bit on the afternoon show here recently about singing together with people, how much we need that at this time in our lives and at this point in world history when so much is divided. Singing together is so uniting.
0: Oh, absolutely. You know, I sort of wanted to do this project now because, you know, we're starting work on a new Something for Kate record. I've just finished up a few years of, you know, doing a project with Bernard Fanning, and I just felt like I wanted to break it up with something in between. Instead of just diving straight back into my own songwriting, I just wanted to do something that was really simple and fun. And I'm so glad that I have done this, because I do feel, as you say, that, you know, the world's pretty weird right now, and people, you know, there's a lot of worry and stress out there. And this is just such a, it's just such a simple, fun thing. And just seeing, you know, rooms full of people just kind of getting, you know, just being a community, you know, and just having so much fun. And you just realize, it reminds you the power of music. Mm-hmm. And it's different. You know, sometimes when I'm out there, you know, playing my own songs, or we're playing Something for Kate stuff, it's a lot more cathartic, because you're singing your own expression, and it's less, it feels somehow maybe a little less inclusive, because you feel like you're just singing your own diary in a sense. But with this, it's a different feeling altogether, because everybody loves these songs, and it's such a different eclectic list of songs that you go from one to the other to the next one, and everyone just kind of goes, oh yeah, this one, oh this one, you know, and people just love it. It's you know, it's just a really, really great fun feeling.
1: All right, well, let's sing along together to some David Bowie, and then we'll find out about a few more of your favourite songs that take you somewhere, or that you love performing for an audience on ABC Darwin and across the territory. Paul Dempsey, frontman for Something for Kate, is coming to town for his Shotgun Karaoke show at Darwin Festival, and you'll get a chance to sing along to this with him if you head along. It's David Bowie, Ashes to Ashes.

0: on ABC Radio Darwin. Did you sing along? That is David Bowie, Ashes to Ashes, one of Paul Dempsey's favourite songs, one of his earliest musical memories. He's playing a few songs for us today ahead of his Darwin Festival show. Paul, another one on the playlist or the set list for you for this Shotgun Karaoke show, Boys of Summer, Don Henley. This is a very different vibe to David Bowie. Where does this song land in your life?
1: I still vividly remember the first time I ever heard this song. I was a kid in my bedroom on a Saturday night listening to, like, American Top 40 on the radio with Casey Kasem, and he announced that this was the kind of first solo release from Don Henley, who obviously famously, you know, plays drums for the Eagles. This song came on the radio, and it just sounded so, you know, the beat and the melody, it had just this immediately kind of really evocative sort of far away feeling. And it just, I don't know, it's so dramatic.

0: I think it's one of the greatest pop songs ever written. Mm. It has this chorus that just lifts you up, and but also with this sort of this feeling of longing for something that's gone, and but it's still so exciting and powerful, and you know, you can dance to it, but at the same time it's really stirring. It stirs up all these feelings. And you know, I was a little kid, but I was obviously a very emotional little kid, and it just it made a huge impact on me.
1: How old were you? Because it's quite amazing that, like, the faraway feeling is kind of what nostalgia is, but like the nostalgia wouldn't have been real for you.
0: Look, I had a pretty unusual childhood, and a few early life events that I think may. That I was a very nostalgic, emotional kid. There were a few things that were already kind of missing from my life. I don't know. I guess maybe that's why music always hit me so hard, and why I responded so much to different kinds of music. I already, as a little kid, I remember feeling as a little kid like I was... like there were all these things missing, and this song just really stirred that up for me, and I was probably, I don't know, 9 years old. It was 85, was it? I think it was 1985. So yeah, I would have been 9 years old.
1: Wow, what can you say? What those things were that had left you with those feelings of missing and longing, I guess.
0: My father died in a car accident when I was two. And that was sort of followed by my mother remarried quite quickly, but it wasn't great. Just a pretty difficult sort of home situation, and moving a lot. My parents migrated here from Ireland and just didn't really settle, and especially after my father died, there was a lot of moving around and a lot of change, and just a lot of my young life was just constant sort of change, and being moved from place to place, and I went to like a ridiculous number of different schools, that's the simplest way to describe it, really. Just a lot of change, and feeling aware that that there were some pretty major things missing.
1: So where was little 9-year-old Paul hearing that song and feeling that connection to music that expressed longing and missing and feelings that you were feeling for different reasons than Don Henley was singing about? But also, like, I guess it's about the hope that a song like that gives you as well with those feelings. Where were you listening to that? Take us to the 9-year-old bedroom. Paul
0: yeah,
1: Dempsey.
0: Well, so we had just moved again to another suburb in Melbourne, and my mum had just married for the third time. So again, you know, there was, even after my father passing, there was, you know, then there was another sort of marriage and a divorce and more, you know, just changing of the family structure. And I just remember we were in a new house, with a new sort of family structure, a new stepfather. I was just in my room a lot, just listening to the radio, and just music was just a really important touchstone for me. And I had started to play musical instruments. I'd started to play guitar and keyboards, and so I, you know, pretty much my whole life prior to, you know, moving out of home, I was in my room playing an instrument or listening to music. And you know, I think it just made me feel that, you know, and because I was constantly changing schools, we were moving a lot, so I couldn't even sort of hang on to friends. I was always having to make new friends, but music was always there, and it was always reassuring me that, you know, that I wasn't the only one with you know, with kind of mixed up feelings.
1: Mm. It's the power of music. It's also the power of radio. And I worry that, I know you've got kids, I think they're a bit older than my son, who's just about to turn 10. And I'm like, how's he connecting to the world and to music in the way that I did, which was listening to the Top 40 Countdown on the radio? Do your kids listen to music on the radio, or is that gone for kids now?
0: Yeah, I'm sad to say they don't really hear the radio because they can choose. Mm. You know, they literally have the whole entire history of recorded music at their fingertips, and they can listen to whatever they want when they want. So that's what they do. But, you know, I'm happy to say, though, that they absolutely love music. It's a really important thing in their lives and in our house. And they're both very musical as well. So, that's, you know, it's a wonderful thing.
1: Mm. Paul Dempsey on ABC Darwin and Across the Territory, taking us into the songs of his life and some of the songs that will be part of his Shotgun Karaoke show here in Darwin for Darwin Festival, the one that takes him back to pretty hard time in his little life as a 9-year-old, with so much change and uncertainty and loss and longing and things missing already at that age. This is the song that really spoke to him at that time. Don Henley, former drummer with the Eagles. So un-Eagles sounding. Boys of Summer. Take a listen and we'll get a few more of his favourite songs ahead.

0: on ABC Darwin. That is Don Henley, Boys of Summer, one of the songs that you will hear if you're heading along to see Paul Dempsey at Darwin Festival for the Shotgun Karaoke Show. You got two more songs to throw on the little Paul Dempsey playlist for us today, Paul. We've got Night Swimming from REM, and I just don't think, like, REM were so big, and I don't think we hear enough for REM on the radio anymore, so that's why I thought we'd go with this selection of yours, Night Swimming, and then The Dead Heart from Midnight Oil. But tell us about Night Swimming. What does this one mean to you?
1: Yes, well, at the risk of getting repetitive, I feel like there's a bit of a theme emerging here.
0: Love a theme.
1: I love this song so much, again, because I think it's one of the most powerful songs I've ever heard about memory.

0: whole song just seems to be this this collection of memories of someone's youth.
1: Photograph on the dashboard, taken years ago.
0: And, you know, a time, again, that has sort of passed and won't be coming back. But, you know, it's just, from what I understand from, Michael Stipe, RM's lead singer, talking about the lyrics to this song, it's, you know, it's just about a bunch of kids skinny dipping, basically, at night in a lake. And just all the kind of memories surrounding that and the vulnerability and the excitement of sort of doing something risky, you know, those sort of youthful moments where you push some boundaries or whatever. It's an incredible time in everybody's life.
1: Nights

0: And I just feel like this song captures it so beautifully. It's just a really simple piano part that kind of loops round and round, and then there's these amazing orchestral strings come in, and the vocal is really simple. There's a real simplicity to the way he delivers the lyrics, and I just think it's stunningly beautiful.
1: Mm. Does it take you anywhere for some nudie nighttime swimming? Memories of your own?
0: No, I never did it.
1: Does it not?
0: To be honest, no.
1: I think that song inspired me to make sure I had in my memory bank as an adult nudie nighttime swimming. I snuck out of my family home as a teenager and went down to the Weir in Tallangatta. I hope my mum and dad aren't listening. Snuck out and probably because of the song, made sure I did some night swimming, and I don't think I was playing the song while I did it, but it was kind of there in the periphery, but like under a sky full of stars with no one else but the sort of the hills that surround the lake there. So yeah,
0: well,
1: that's my memory. You haven't got one.
0: Amazing.
1: You've still got time. You need that.
0: Look, it's never too late.
1: It's never too late.

0: It's Night Swimming from REM. Oh, such a beautiful song, and one of the songs that connects musician Paul Dempsey to his, well, not actually his memories in this case, but connects him to his nostalgia. And he might just sing that song for you, with you singing along as well, at his shotgun karaoke show at Darwin Festival on Friday night. Darwin Festival launches tonight, and to get in the mood, we're spending some time with the Something for Kate frontman, learning about the songs that he sings, the cover versions that he performs that have special meaning for him. And his final track for you is Midnight Oil. The Dead Heart is the song. Tell us about this one, Paul.
1: Yeah, slightly off theme, I guess. But this, again, a song I've loved forever, a band I've loved forever, Midnight Oil, are just a massive influence and just, you know, heroes of ours. They are just such a unique band. I also think, you know, everybody knows why Midnight Oil are so powerful, but I don't think enough people talk enough about how unique they are from a musical perspective.

0: musician that stands out?
1: Look, maybe this particular song isn't the best example of that because there's other songs that get way more complicated. But just Rob Hurst's drumming is just he's such a powerhouse, and the bass line in this song, I don't know. It's and then just the chord progressions, the changes they choose to make. I just think no other band would do things, would make the decisions that the creative decisions that they make.
0: Paul Dempsey on 105.7 ABC Darwin and across the territory. Thank you for spending so much time with us, picking some great music and helping us get into Darwin Festival mode. Can't wait to have you up here on Friday night.
1: I'm really looking forward to it. Thanks so much, Liz.

0: It is Dead Heart, Midnight Oil, picked for you by Something for Kate frontman Paul Dempsey is bringing his solo show Shotgun Karaoke to Darwin Festival on Friday. The festival gets underway tonight, and just helping you get in the mood today with some stories behind some of the songs that you might get to sing along to if you're heading to that show. One of Paul Dempsey's memories was about the first film clip that he saw from David Bowie, and I've got some great messages coming in about that. I'll get back to those memories in a little bit, because next, Jetstar has today announced plans to charge passengers to store overhead carry on luggage. But is it a cash grab, or could it just be a way to deal with that annoying wait at takeoff when the cabin crew are trying to squeeze everyone's bags into the overhead compartment? Might make that process a little bit more prompt, swift, a little bit quicker. Could be a positive move. We'll talk about that next.
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0: How annoying is it when you're waiting to take off, heading to your holiday destination, your holiday awaits, a cocktail by the pool, and then you're just stuck waiting for people to get their luggage in the overhead compartment and all those idiots who can't fit it in, and oh, it's so frustrating. Jetstar has come up with a cunning plan to deal with this. They're going to charge you for your carry-on luggage. Or some of it, anyway. Big news today that Jetstar has announced it will scrap its free 7-kilogram carry-on allowance from February next year. What this means is that you'll be allowed one small bag, like a backpack, a handbag or a laptop, to be stored under your seat, and extra carry-on luggage to be put in that overhead locker will now cost you at least $25 per flight, and your two bags can weigh a total of 10 kilos. What do you think of this? Is going to solve the issues of just, it's so frustrating, all those idiots trying to stuff stuff in the overhead compartment? Or do you have a different view than the one I'm expressing? Michael Turtle is a travel writer at Time Travel Turtle. Hello, Michael.
5: Hello, how are you?
0: Do you think people are going to read this the way I am, that this is a brilliant move from Jetstar?
5: I feel like you've drunk the Jetstar Kool-Aid there with the way that you're spinning it. Look, that's certainly the way that the airline's putting it forward, that, you know, this will cause or get rid of a lot of that stress that gets caused by people, A, having to weigh their bag at the gate, which is really annoying for people. And then secondly, yes, once you get on the airline, on the flight, having to put it all up in the overhead compartment. I'm not sure.
0: Because there's always like one bag more than fits in the overhead compartments.
5: Well, that's it. But even at the gate, Jetstar's been very strict, you know, ever since they had this policy. And so everyone has to go up and weigh their bag and get the tag around the bag. That takes time. And also that's annoying for passengers. There's also that little bit of stress. You're like, oh, I think it's under 7 kilos, but maybe it's 7.5, maybe it's 8. And if that is the case, then they're going to try and charge me. So, you know, it's stressful. So it gets rid of all of that. And then, yes, as you say, on the plane itself, sometimes, you know, yes, there's someone standing there faffing about, taking ages to put it up, trying to find space, and the whole queue kind of forms behind them. So they're going to get rid of those things. I don't know if the average passenger is going to view it that way. There are some nasty little stings in the tail here.
0: Is the flip side to this an alternative perspective that this is just another cash grab from Jetstar?
5: I mean, yes. Let's kindly say that that's an alternative view rather than the view, I think. But no, because that's how people are going to see it, right? Because at the moment, you already have to pay for your check-in luggage with Jetstar. And people don't like that. You accept that, yes, okay, if you're going...

0: on a long overseas holiday or something that you'll do that. But for people just going away for a few days, they don't like the idea of having to pay for that. So they think, okay, I get 7 kilos already to carry on with me. I'll pack my whole weekend's worth of clothes and stuff into that one bag and I'll save some money. And what's happening now, of course, is that option is being taken away from them. Jetstar has probably seen that people are doing that. You know, you could say that they're being nice and they're trying to sort of stop people, you know, taking up all that overhead space because everyone's doing that. But I think the alternative view is they like, oh, hang on, here's money we're missing out on. People aren't paying us anything for any kind of baggage. So how about we start charging them for the carry-on one as well, which is what's exactly what's happening here.
1: I know my parents are the types of travellers that are going to get stung by this change. My dad's up here in Darwin at the moment. He's flown up from Melbourne and he's got his teeny-weeny little suitcase that fits in the overhead compartment. And because it's Darwin, he's brought his, you know, two pairs of shorts and his swimmers. There's not, you know, probably a book to read as well. So he can fit it all into that nice little suitcase that goes overhead. Oh. And then also he doesn't have to wait to collect baggage when he arrives in Darwin. So it makes for an easier pickup. So that he's the kind of traveller that'll be impacted.
0: Oh, look, I've got to say, I travel with carry-on as much as possible for exactly that reason, that it's nice to not have to wait at the end. I'm literally sitting at an airport at the moment. I'm sorry if you can hear any gate calls behind me. I'm literally sitting at the airport at the moment and all I've got is carry-on for a five-day trip that I'm doing. There are people who also like to only take carry-on for the practicality. Look, you are still allowed, of course, to have one bag that goes under your seat. And, you know, there is a size limit to that. I think it's 40 centimetres by 30 centimetres by 20 centimetres. But there's no weight limit. So for some people, you know, like people doing a trip to Darwin, where all they need is a couple of Hawaiian shirts and a couple of pairs of shorts, you probably could fit all of that into a bag that goes under your seat. So there are still options there. And I have to say, there are some positives in this. Previously, there were weight limits for the bags, you know, 7 kilos. Now there is kind of no weight limit, although there is a bit of a official, unofficial weight limit of 10 kilograms. And by that, I mean they're not going to be weighing your bag at the gate. So, you know, if as long as it doesn't look overly heavy, you'll probably get away with 11 or 12, although officially there is a 10 kilo limit. And so actually for people like myself, because I travel for work, I quite often have a laptop, a tablet, a camera, an extra lens for my camera, blah, blah, blah. My bag sometimes is over 7 kilograms, but it's relatively small. So the advantage here is for someone like myself and some of your listeners, you will be able to get a bag of 10 kilograms, let's say, under your seat, whereas previously you weren't even allowed to take something that heavy on board without paying extra. So there's a little bit of a...
1: So maybe Jetstar really is being nice to us, Michael. Michael Turtle is a travel writer from Time Travel Turtle. What do you think of the announcement today by Jetstar that they're going to charge you if you want to store something in the overhead compartment? It's going to cost you minimum $25. There is a lot to not enjoy about air travel, Michael. I will say, though, when I became a parent, I was very surprised at how generous the airlines are with how much stuff you can take at no extra cost for your baby. You know, you can carry the baby on your lap for free, so that's a start. And then they let you take a pram, a car seat, a travel cot and a stroller. Like, it is an enormous amount of stuff that they let you take for free usually. Do you know if any of that's changing?
0: So they haven't sort of made any announcement about prams and cots or so on, but there is one little announcement related to that in this news today, and that is that you're allowed to have one extra underseat bag if you have a young child with you. So basically, if you don't want to pay for the overhead, someone traveling on their own, a solo traveler, would be allowed one underseat bag. If you're also traveling with a baby or a young child who doesn't get their own bags, you can have a second underseat bag for them. So there you go, a little bit of goodwill.
1: I'm starting to see some very overstuffed underseat areas might be the next battle. Michael, I can hear an announcement. I'm not sure if that's your flight that you have to jump on, but before you go,
0: my flight. We're okay. Annoying.

0: Things of air travel, you do a lot of it. What's your most frustrating or annoying thing that happens when you're traveling?
1: I do a lot. I mean, I hate all the waiting. I hate all the queuing. And so the ultimate annoyance for me is the queue that you get in the aero bridge after you've gone through the gate before you get to your seat. I think, gosh, we've already waited so many times. We've queued to check in, we've queued for security, maybe queued for immigration, queued at the gate. And now here we are having to queue in this tiny little claustrophobic tunnel. And that's always where I didn't get frustrated at the other ones. I always get frustrated at that one for some
0: All
1: reason.
0: right. Well, Godspeed to you for today's flight, Michael, and
1: Thank
0: we'll
1: you.
0: see what the audience thinks. Nice to talk to you.
1: Thank you. Bye.
0: Michael Turtle, travel writer. He reckons that queuing in the aero bridge is one of the most annoying things about travel. What would you add to the list? And what do you think of the announcement today that Jetstar is scrapping its free 7 kilogram carry-on allowance? Travelers taking more than a laptop, handbag, or backpack will have to pay extra for carry-on baggage from February next year. They'll charge at least $25 for your cabin luggage in overhead lockers. Unpaid, this I read this in one story online today, and actually this is worth considering. Unpaid carry-on items will still be permitted in the overhead compartments, but only after the cash-paying priority travellers get first dibs. So they might put your stuff in the overhead compartment anyway. What do you think? Is it going to make travel easier? You don't have to worry with people weighing their bags at check-in because you just get your little backpack. So long as it doesn't look too heavy, it's fine. Might be good if you travel with a lot of books. Books always weigh heaps and can throw out the kind of metrics of the carry-on stuff. Someone writes in to say, Mr. Alan Joyce said in an interview on ABC this morning that Jetstar had over 200 million trips at over $100. Two things. This is why they want to charge for carry-on. And where are the $100 or under trips from Darwin, says Russell. There are lots of thoughts coming through on the text. I'll get to those on the other side of the latest in ABC News. We'll go fishing as well, including, I've got a little fishing report for you from Beard.
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4: Good afternoon, Rio Davis with ABC News. Emergency services are urging drivers to avoid the Stuart Highway south of Darwin due to a serious head-on collision between two vehicles. Police were called to the incident earlier this afternoon, about 2 kilometres south from the Marakai turnoff. Both lanes of the highway are closed, with police expecting them to remain shut for an extended period. Traditional owners have welcomed the High Court's decision to overturn the Singleton Station water licence. Members of the Mpura Mpura Aboriginal Corporation were in Canberra for the ruling after years of challenging the proposed extraction of 40,000 megalitres of groundwater a year for three decades. The licence would have supported a major horticulture project south of Tennant Creek, but the court found native title holders were denied procedural fairness. Traditional owner Valerie Curtis says she felt confident they would receive good news.
5: Waking up this morning, it was like anxious feeling, but inside in my spirit I felt a good feeling, knowing that today was going to be the day that we was going to receive the answers back from the High Court.
4: The federal government's special envoy for remote communities has backed calls by the Shadow Indigenous Australians Minister to audit Commonwealth funding of Indigenous town camps and remote communities. In a speech at Garma Festival last week, Julian Lisa said he'd written to the Auditor General asking her to look at the effectiveness of the National Indigenous Australians Agency in administering and coordinating federal funding in remote communities and town camps. Lingiari MP Marion Scrimger says she supports Mr. Lisa's call but wants a broader audit of Commonwealth funding going to the Northern Territory.
3: Look, I think that we need to look at not just town camps. There's a whole lot of Commonwealth money coming into the territory. I keep saying this to my colleagues. I keep calling for it. I think that there should be a Productivity Commission audit.
4: The Federal Energy Minister has defended his plans to mandate AI data centres use renewable power following pushback from some state and territory governments. The government's unveiled a plan requiring power-hungry data centres to build new renewable generation and firming to strengthen the nation's energy resilience under what Chris Bowen calls a causer-pays model. Mr Bowen has told the National Press Club he'll be pushing ahead with the national approach, despite it being described as an underdeveloped idea by the Northern Territory and Queensland governments.
6: While I always prefer to work with my state and territory colleagues, the Commonwealth will not be standing by and letting a race to the bottom of states falling over themselves to attract data centres at the cost of household bills, reliability or emissions.
4: Overseas, Iran's foreign ministry says talks with Oman on safe entry and exit lanes through the Strait of Hormuz are proceeding positively. US Secretary of State Marco Rubio and Treasury Secretary Scott Bessent have also both expressed hopes shipments could potentially resume as soon as this week. Qatar, which is a key mediator between Washington and Tehran, says it's continuing efforts with other mediators to try to achieve a diplomatic resolution to the war. Voters in the US state of Michigan have turned out to ballot stations as the Democratic Party looks for a Senate nominee ahead of November's midterm elections. Progressive Abdul Al-Sayed is running against centre-left Congresswoman Haley Stevens. The showdown is being viewed as a test for the party's future. These voters say they're considering each of their track records, their stance on Middle East policy, and their chances to check President Donald Trump's power.
7: Abdul, I voted. Looking at the devastation in Gaza and nothing I can do about it as my president's just sent bomb after bomb.
8: She's been in it before. You know, he's new coming into it, so she already have experience with the Obama administration and so forth and so on. So I'm leaning towards her.
4: And in sport, the FIFA president, Gianni Infantino, has called senior leaders of soccer's world governing body to an executive meeting in Morocco later today. It follows another day of fierce criticism of the president and his now-scrapped plan to sell stakes in the World Cup and other tournaments to private investors. Two senior FIFA executives, coaching great Arsene Wenger and Secretary General Matthias Grafstrom, says it was absolutely necessary to drop the proposal and it was a sad and reproachable series of events. In the weather for today, Darwin sunny, reaching a top of 32 degrees. Alice Springs partly cloudy, reaching 24 today. You're up to date with the latest in ABC News.
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0: And coming up this hour, what's the worst thing about air travel and is it Jetstar? They have announced today that they're going to scrap the free 7 kilogram carry-on allowance. And from February next year, travellers taking more than a laptop, handbag or backpack will have to pay extra for priority carry-on baggage. So how this will work, every booking will include one small bag. So either a handbag or a laptop or a small backpack. So I wonder what that will mean for you if you're used to carrying, like, not that much, but a handbag and a laptop. How will those things work for you? These things can fit the dimensions of 40 by 30 by 20 centimetres. And if you're an infant, you know, they get a free ride. They also get extra underseat allowance. Minimum cost of $25 for you for priority overhead stowage could cost you up to $52. Airlines have said that struggling to find room in overhead lockers on planes is a stressful part of the airport experience. I tend to agree with that. Absolutely. Like, you know, the bit where there's like one bag or two and they just don't fit and the cabin crew are like opening doors and closing doors and you're just sitting waiting to get this show on the road. You have many thoughts on this. I'll get to those texts.

0: in just a moment. But last hour, we were also talking about the earliest film clips that you remember. Paul Dempsey, who's playing on Friday night for Darwin Festival, shared this one.
1: Well, look, Ashes to Ashes, I think it is actually one of the first songs I, you know, consciously remember hearing. I would have been 6 or 7 years old when it came out, and I remember seeing the music video on TV on a Saturday morning.
0: Can you remember the first film clip that you saw? Paul couldn't remember the name of the TV show, but Captain wrote in to say, Lissington, maybe he speaks of Sounds Are Unlimited, hosted by Donny Sutherland, which I don't remember, Captain, but I looked it up and I reckon you might be on the money with that one. And Claire in Humpty Doo writes in to say, Liz, I remember growing up watching Channel 8 and they would have fillers in between programs occasionally and they used to play the song Happy to be Stuck with You. And the film clip was my favourite because it was a guy and a girl and they were dressed up and they were stuck on a desert island. And from memory, they were doing a lot of scuba diving in fancy clothes. But I loved the song and the film clip and was so excited whenever it came on TV. Oh, Claire, that's such a great memory. And do you know what? I think my earliest film clip memory would have actually been on the ABC, same type of thing, filler in a song, and it was Down on the Corner, and there was like a claymation animation film clip for Down on the Corner. Does anyone else remember that one? Adam Steer, you're here to rant about air travel, but do you remember the first film clip you ever saw?
2: Yeah, my ABC fillers, which I've talked about a bit, were the Ronnie Diaz version of Everybody Got Enough Together. What's that one? He's a Love Is All. Love Is All at the Butterfly Ball. And he's a bug. And then the other one is Mike Oldfield with the Morris Dancers. When I was a kid in the 70s, I'd go, oh, the Morris Dancers are back on. And then I watched it this year and I went, oh, that's much more sexy than I can remember watching it when I was a kid.
0: Like, aren't they all the ones with hats and handkerchiefs?
2: Yeah, but it's not. It's like Mike Oldfield in his beard and a lot of 20-year-old women in short dresses dancing and doing their Morris dancing things.
0: Okay.
2: It's more. You should watch it. You should see what I'm talking about.
0: You came to rant about Jetstar and air travel.
2: Yeah, we're going to continue this afternoon, right across the afternoon. That's it. What I think is that no more overhead baggage whatsoever. They're going to increase it to 10 kilos. How many people can lift 10 kilos above their head? I watch how many people struggle to lift 7 kilos
0: short
2: that
0: people.
2: High.
0: But
2: short
0: have
2: people,
0: to climb up on the seats.
2: Little people, they've got feelings too. So the easiest way to do this is ban overhead luggage completely. Put everything down below. It's ridiculous.
0: Under the seat. This is going to become a trip hazard on the flight, though, if everyone's shoving
2: it. You can't have anything inside the cabin. Leave it all down below, underneath.
0: Under the plane.
2: Check it in. You can't have anything.
0: Okay, that's Adam's solution. See if you agree. Let me know if you agree. You might have some creative solutions to all of these issues. 1-300-057-222. Charlie and Catherine, what do you think of Jetstar's announcement today?
3: Oh, hello, Liz. And hello, Adam. I haven't talked to him for ages.
0: No, he's gone. He hasn't even stuck around to say hi.
3: He has his rant and runs. I like his style. I might do the same. Hey, what do you reckon?
0: You've just named it. Usually he comes in for a chat at 2. The rant and run with Adam at 2. Got it. I've been looking for a name.
3: Perfect.
0: Rant and run. All right.
3: Do you want to hear my first film clip?
0: Yes, I do. Please, yeah.
3: So mine was, and now this is well past my time. Oh, hang on. I'm doing something while I'm talking to you, so I might have stuffed something up. Hang on. No, that's right. Okay. I'm confusing two things and putting one in the wrong spot. Hello, Goodbye, I think it was by the Beatles, and it used to be the opener to, like, I think it was Channel 7. So I grew up on a dairy, right?
0: Mm.
3: And because I was a lot younger than my older brothers, I had two older brothers that were a lot older than me. And so I'd jump out the window and freezing cold, this down in the Met. It was freezing anyway. I used to jump out because I'd hear him wake up, and I'd jump out the window and climb out there. And if I got caught near the milk and shit, I'd get a flogging. So sometimes I wouldn't jump out because it was just too cold outside. And I'd just sit there and watch the openings of the TV show. I think it was Channel 7 used to do it. And they used to do a roller coaster, not a wooden roller coaster, where they filmed on the front seat of the roller coaster, and you get a whole ride on this. That was mine, the Beatles. The Beatles. And it was the extended version. It was great.
0: I think I remember the roller coaster, but what was the song?
3: You

0: Say hello, I say goodbye by the Beatles. And it goes into
1: I say, yeah.
0: Hela, Hela, Sheila. Right at the end. Yeah, it was imprinted, obviously. Shivering in front of the tiny little black and white TV box because we weren't meant to watch TV.
1: Yeah.
0: So, sneaky. On Jetstar, I reckon now, instead of we're going to go, everyone's like banging on about Albo, I reckon we're blaming Qantas and their subsidiaries for our own next interest rate increase. Like, why are they putting prices up? If they're going to be saying no overhead luggage, that's less fuel for them to burn. They've already banged up the price because of the cost of fuel. And I don't fly anymore. I drive. I'm going on a big holiday this year. I'm driving. I'm not flying ever. I'm on boycott since they stole my money in COVID and promised to repay me and then never did. That was another air company. So I've still got nothing out of that. But that's all right. I'll only hold a grudge till I die.
1: So no flying as a result. You're taking a stand.
0: No, I'm never not flying ever again. No, stuff them. Thank you,
1: Yeah.
0: stuff. I
1: Okay,
0: considered going to
1: so
0: New Zealand and I might think about that, but yeah, I'm on a book flight.
1: all
0: It's not
1: right, so
0: necessary.
1: the
0: I think
1: Charlie's rant is that making you pay for overhead baggage, presuming people take them up on this offer and pay to store stuff in the cabin, that will
0: inflationary.
1: essentially be inflationary, ergo interest rates may not come down and may go up, and we can blame Jetstar.
0: Bingo. You got it in one. But can I just say this is my little argument against flying, full stop, and I know everyone loves it. It's not essential, right? So we're talking about a luxury item. If everyone in the world, if every single person from every third world developing country and the billions of people in India and China, if everyone jumped on a plane even once a year, this planet's toast, mate. She's over. We'll be done in a decade.
1: Look, it is
0: We're
1: actually,
0: very luxury, our
1: it
0: first world
1: is
0: privileges.
1: first world privilege. There's some statistic about the percentage of people on planet Earth who have never and will never be on a plane because it's just beyond their means. So, yeah, we're very lucky to be able to
0: They're
1: fly.
0: our true conservationists. They're the ones actually saving us from complete species annihilation, I say.
1: Yeah, like yourself, Charlie. All right.
0: Yeah, I still drive a big fat bloody car, big fat Australian-made car, but it's good economy on the highway, and you get to go with the family. You actually travel. You stop at places, spread the money out. It's not just city to city.
1: Well, I hear back in the
0: Think about it,
1: day,
0: peeps.
1: airline travel was quite the luxurious adventure, but that was well before I was flying on aeroplanes. Charlie, thank you. We've knocked over a lot in those few minutes together. We've come up with a name for Adam's 2 o'clock segment, the rant and run. We've blamed Jetstar for inflationary pressure if interest rates go up again. And we stopped to think a moment about our first world privilege. Charlie, thank you so much. 1-300-057-222 if you want to get in touch with your thoughts on any of those things. We'll go fishing next, though. After In Excess, don't change.

0: It's In Excess and Don't Change on 105.7 ABC Darwin and via ABC Listen. Maybe that's one of the earliest film clips that you remember getting a few of those memories through on the text. James writes in to say, LT, not really sure what the first clip was, but the strongest memory of a film clip is Blondie's Heart of Glass and Talking Heads' Once in a Lifetime. I'm a child of Countdown, says James. And someone else can remember the video clip show that Paul Dempsey was trying to remember. We'll find out a bit more about, I think it was Sounds Unlimited, ahead after the latest news headlines at 3:30. Plenty to get through before all of that, though.
1: Welcome, fishies, to my hook.
0: Little bit of a wedding off the line on a Wednesday. Captain Waddy is, I think, out and about fishing. Rocky Edwards from the fishing shop down the road is with us here in the studio. Rocky, good afternoon.
2: Yeah, hello.
0: Oh, hang on. Here we go. There you are over on that one. Hello.
2: Oh, I'm here. Oh,
0: there you are. Darwin Festival begins today, and little did I know that you have got a Darwin Festival show.
2: I do. It's called Fishing, Food and Frothies, or if you really want to be, cryptic, it could be Tastings from the Tinny, because it actually includes Mario Fagan, Rob Smith, myself, and I think Braden Menzies, our local fisho, is involved as well. And you can tell I've done a lot of prep, haven't I? Anyway, it's about people at Wharf One. There's 100 seats already sold. It's sold straight up.
0: That's why I haven't heard about it, because tickets were snapped up.
2: Yeah, there's going to be these seafood bites that I think Neville from Pratt Fine Foods is pulling together. But there's four brewers, three from Darwin, local brewers, and one from Alice Springs, and they'll present their frothies. So we, as the friends, will be talking fishing nonsense and chuckles and stuff while people are tasting.
0: This is brilliant.
2: Yeah.
0: This is probably taken far too long for Tales for the Tinny RIP to have a show at Darwin Festival. It should happen before now.
2: I bumped into Mario here last week, I think it was, and Mario said, I think we should have got a bigger venue because people are banging down the door. But we didn't realise it was going to go so big.
0: Yeah, I'm not surprised. Fishing, Food and Frothies are on the 14th. if you missed out on a ticket, the babysitter will have cancelled for someone, but, maybe this is a movement towards another bigger, maybe like a Spiegel tent show down the track.
2: Perhaps.
0: Rocky. So you'll be telling some tales?
2: We'll be talking typical tinny stuff. And once you throw Rob Smith in the mix, you just don't know what's going to
0: Who knows? I hope they've got someone on the sound softening devices, because Rob Smith is known to blow out a microphone or two in his time. All right. Well, look, that sounds lovely. And hopefully there's more little tinny live shows down the track. You have been fishing recently. And actually, we're going to hear from Beard was in town recently. He's got a little fishing report for us before 3:30. But you've been out at Corroboree recently. How was the fishing?
2: Yeah, well, a few ladies' teams were down there on the weekend. We were there on Monday. And obviously Secret Women's Business will be next month. It's not far away. So everybody's down there. And the water's warmed up a tad. So there was a little bit more activity for daytime fishing there. Certainly the Saratoga are huge. And some very big barra in there. Unfortunately for me, I only caught tiny ones, but they are there. We're seeing them on the active target. But the togas, I'm very impressed with the size of the togas this year. And we've just noticed that now that the lilies are growing back after being flushed out, there seems to be a lot more activity around those lilies.
0: Last time you were talking about fishing at Corroboree, I pretended to know about Saratoga. And now I realise that I don't. What is the talk to me about Saratoga as a sports fish, because they're fish that get really big and a lot of people really love fishing them even more than barra, don't they?
2: Well, I think they're kind of the unsung hero of sports fishing. They are really amazing fish. They sit in under the lilies. You can cast. They'll just be out of the water before your lure hits the water. But they're very challenging because they take your lure down and wrap you around a lily stem, and the next thing you know, you're fighting a lily stem, not a fish. They're very good at it. So the challenge is to hook them up, skull drag them across the top of the lilies, keep their head up and get them to the boat landed. They are so tricky, and they say they're a solitary fish, but we find them in clusters. So not necessarily solo.
0: Are they an eating fish?
2: An eating fish? Yeah. No, they're full of bones.
0: Okay.
2: They're a beautiful fish. And
0: chuck them back.
2: Absolutely chuck them back, yeah. And there's millions of them. But our Saratoga up in the north are very pretty. They have much bigger ones in Queensland, but they're not as pretty. Yeah.
0: Mm. I tried to get the little fella down to Corroboree for a fishing trip for his birthday a couple of weekends ago, and I just missed out on booking one of the barbecue boats out there. They look like fun to go
2: fishing.
0: They are fishing
2: so off. Much fun, yeah, because you – even if the fishing isn't good, you can just throw a line out and troll and you never know. And the other great thing is the wildlife, the bird life is prolific out there. It's the one place I reckon I've seen animals being taken is Corroboree Billabong, because it's such a long, big billabong. The stations border it. There's always cows. There's a lot of buffalo out there. Heaps of buffalo, creating new little water channels and gunnels. A lot of bird life because of that. So there's still a lot of water sitting around in
0: the
2: floodplain.
0: What do you mean you've seen animals being taken?
2: Well,
0: by
2: crocodiles, yeah. So it's David Attenborough moments. I've seen little goslings taken, all sorts of birds taken. Over the years, you see a lot get eaten. It is just one of those places where there's a lot of life.
0: Yeah, I think the first couple of years that I was here in Darwin and Julia Christensen was still doing the Brekkie Show here, we'd have an ABC Girls fishing trip out to Corroboree and booked a houseboat. So had two full days out there. And I just could not believe my eyes seeing you wouldn't notice the crocodiles straight away, and then you would see just how many there were, and you sort of realised that they are the apex predator of the landscape and that you are just a mere mortal human.
2: Yeah.
0: But I do think, Rocky, did I step off the boat to pull up an anchor or something? I'm thinking back to
2: you maybe not
0: doing silly
2: stepped
0: things.
2: Stepped off the boat, no. I don't know.
0: No.
2: I mean, we've had friends that have done a houseboat trip down there and had probably far too many bevvies. And one night one of the guys actually heard something like a big splash and somebody had gone over. So, just
0: be sensible.
2: Yeah.
0: Out on the barbecue boat or the houseboat. So good fishing at Corroboree. Secret women's business coming up next month.
2: Yeah. A
0: couple of weeks' time.
2: Yeah.
0: So we'll have to.
2: It's around about the 11th and 12th of September.
0: Yeah, which is already next month.
2: Yeah.
0: Not months and months away. So we'll have to catch up with some of the teams fishing that competition. Talk of the tackle shop, Rocky. What's everyone talking about? Your Darwin Festival show, probably.
2: Well, no, not really. There's been a lot of people catching crabs, like so many crabs. It's been amazing that they're catching too many and they're having to give them away. But when I say too many, they're not poaching as such, but they're catching too
0: many
2: to have a
0: feed. They've got more crabs than they can
2: eat. Yeah, so, but people have been fishing down at the Daily. The Daily's still fishing really well. It's really settled. People are loving it. They've got some really nice fish out of there in the last week. So, yeah, all the rivers are fishing really well. It's going to go on for a bit longer yet.
0: When you travel as a fisho, where do you take your fishing rods? Do you have to store them? Do you have to do special fishing rod transport?
2: Some boats have rod lockers and we put them in there and that secures them.
0: No, but I mean when you fly, when you fly somewhere else to go fishing.
2: There's two different ways. We've got rod tubes that we can take them in. But some of the airlines don't like those tubes to be over a certain length. And when you're fishing, sometimes 7 foot, 8 foot rods, you can't take them. But I prefer travel rods. But travel rods today are really, really well built. And so I prefer to use a travel rod, which fits in my suitcase.
0: Does it?
2: Yeah.
0: Can you put it, will you be able to bring it on under the new Jetstar?
2: I could carry it on. I don't know if they'd like these pokey things, but I don't know. The Jetstar stuff, my goodness. Jetstar was one of the airlines.
0: Can you
2: it was
0: get
2: really
0: a little
2: difficult.
0: Rod that folds like right down to like pen-sized or something?
2: Well, they come into 4 and 5 pieces about yay big. So, that you know, very easy to put it. I took, I think, 3 to Alaska fishing. And I had to go light because we're travelling a light aircraft. So you can't take a lot of luggage. So having one suitcase, small, and I'm thinking, but I need all these rods. So the travelling rods are really, really good.
0: What's it like packing lures to go travelling? Do you get into trouble at airline security?
2: Not if they're checked in. If you can't really take sharp things on board and stuff. And I hate carrying things on board. I don't really like the putting suitcases in overhead luggage anyway. It annoys me. I like to just have a little bag and...
0: You don't mind these changes?
2: I don't care.
0: Coming. All right. Rocky Edwards from the Fishing and Tackle store down the road, Fishing in the Outdoor World. She will be a part of Darwin Festival. It's sold out, the Fish and Food and Frothies show, but maybe it's just the beginning of something big. Rocky, good to see you. Before we get to the news headlines, I just got to share a little missive from our old friend Beard from Tales from the Tinny. He's been back in town recently, holidaying from New South Wales. Dropped me this little dispatch before he took off for the cold again.
3: So the first thing to say about this story is it's not really that much of a story, but it does demonstrate the proximity of territory fishos to dangerous creatures at any time. And I'm not talking about crocs, I'm talking about sharks. So for many years working on the Tinny, I would take my kayak out off Lee Point and East Point chasing mackerel and tuna. So coming back, I really wanted to do that again. On all those years on the Tinny, there was a very wise man from fisheries, a legend, lure maker, extraordinaire, named Balls. Now, Balls always asked me whether I'd seen any tiger sharks yet while I was out there. And the answer was always no. Heaps of sharks, always having little shark interactions, actually, but never tigers. So anyway, I come up this time, I borrow a kayak, and I'm off at Lee Point chasing tuna. Find them. This is about 2-3 Ks out. Finally get one on a marabou jig, deal with it, bleed it, fantastic, in the fish bag. Mission accomplished. 20 minutes later, I'm sitting there, I'm re-rigging or something, and I hear this little swirl behind me. And I turn around and wouldn't you know it, tiger shark, 2.5 meters right there. Its nose basically just touching the back of the kayak. Could clearly see its stripes. So I said, oh dear. Slapped the water, went in, followed me for a little bit, but it was fine. Anyway, an exhilarating little moment for old Beard. I had my tuna for the trip, had sashimi, made poke bowls for the house we were staying with, all good. So shout out to Balls for giving me that heads up all those years ago. Anyway, it's been a cracker trip. A lot of beers, a lot of Luxes, a lot of Vietnamese furs, and seen a lot of old crew that I miss deeply. Darwin, never change. Oh, and for old time's sake, get a mullet up ya.
0: The radio program that will not die, Tales from the Tinny, former producer Mike the Beard Kermode. And if you're a fan of Tales from the Tinny, you'll have to beg, borrow and steal to get to see their show at Darwin Festival, Fish and Food and Frothies on August the 14th. It's 28-4 on 105.7 ABC Darwin and across the territory. We're going to get back to this conversation about the worst things about flying and is it Jetstar ahead in the next half hour. But first, Rio's here with the latest news headlines. Good afternoon.
4: Good afternoon, Liz. Making news, the federal court has cleared the way for sexual harassment allegations against a former Northern Territory Supreme Court judge to proceed. A former court associate alleges more than a decade ago, the judge made inappropriate comments about her appearance, asked her if she liked having massages, and suggested sharing a bed to save money. The court rejected the ex-judge's argument. Too much time had passed since the alleged conduct for the complaint to be considered by the NT's Anti-Discrimination Commission. The matter will now return to the commission, where the parties will have another chance at mediation before the complaint escalates to a tribunal. Overseas, regional officials say Iran and Oman have made progress towards a deal to reopen the Strait of Hormuz. Iran's foreign ministry says talks involve the potential for safe entry and exit lanes for shipping through the strait. The US Secretary of State Marco Rubio and Treasury Secretary Scott Bessent have both expressed hopes a deal might be done in a couple of days. Qatar, which is one of the countries mediating between Washington and Tehran, says diplomatic efforts are continuing. And the upper section of a SpaceX rocket will crash into the moon in the coming hours at more than 8,000 kilometres per hour. The impact is likely to be visible from Earth, and it could change the physical and chemical properties of the lunar surface. Astrophysicists are excited by the opportunity the collision provides to study the effects in real time, while other experts are concerned about the precedent it sets. Liz, there'll be more news at 4.
0: Thank you, Rio. Most annoying thing about flying, and is it Jetstar? I actually find this thing that they're you know, trying to deal with the charge for overhead luggage. I find that one of the most annoying things, like that there's more overhead luggage than will fit. You know, when you're waiting to take off and they're climbing up on the seat and they're trying to shove it in there and you're thinking, surely this should have been planned for better.
4: Yeah, I was discussing this morning, and it's one of those things where it kind of makes me think flights probably actually shouldn't be as cheap as they are. I know that's probably not a popular view.
0: No, I know what you're saying.
4: Like the climate impacts of burning all that jet fuel are not small. And I think that
0: we don't treat it as the luxury that maybe we should.
4: And, you know, it's kind of a bit of a moot point in Australia where there's not many options to get around. You can't really catch the train. Whereas, like, if you're in Europe, if you're sort of tossing up between taking a really fast train or just flying, maybe Ryanair shouldn't be cheaper than just taking a train.
0: I don't necessarily disagree with you, Rio. I don't think that's what's behind Jetstar's plans to charge you for your overhead luggage. Thank you, Rio. We'll be back with more news for you. Someone says next step will be Jetstar charging to use the toilet. Yeah, wouldn't that be fun? That's the worst. When you're flying and you need to do a wee and you haven't taken off yet. That's why I don't understand. Who was I talking to? I think I was talking to my dad about this. He's just flown up from down south. I don't really understand airport drinking. Super expensive. It's not like a nice pub environment. You need your wits about you when you're traveling, I feel. And, I don't really understand airport drinking. And then also, if you have a few too many drinks and then the plane is delayed and you can't go to the toilet, that's less than ideal. Someone else has texted in to say, in exit rows or bulkhead seats that I need because of my long femurs, luggage under the seat is not permitted. This is a very good point. So how would that work for under the seat only? Also, lifting even 20 kilograms over my head is no problem for me. It's a good point. I don't know what will happen to you. Maybe you'll be forced to purchase some overhead luggage. What do you think of the changes and what are the other really crap things about flying? As we acknowledge our first world privilege that we do have to fly around in tin cans in the sky, there are some annoying things about flying, particularly when the airlines make a lot of money out of us travelling around. 1300 057 222. We have today also been talking about your memories, some of your early memories of music film clips.

0: Steve has something to add. Hello, Steve. How are you?
1: G'day, Liz. Good to speak to you again. How are you going?
0: Good. You were hearing my chat with Paul Dempsey earlier. He was talking about the David Bowie film clip, one of his earliest memories, way back when, before Rage even existed.
1: Yes, that was a very good conversation. And he was a little bit stumped with Sounds Unlimited. Now, on a Saturday morning around 9 a.m, before I used to go to play the junior cricket, Sounds Unlimited was hosted by Donnie Sutherland. And it was that was in the morning, and it was Countdown in the evening. And it was just all video. I mean, this is early 70s with all the video clips just coming out. It was fantastic. You know, Sounds Unlimited. So that was, Paul was trying to remember what that was.
0: Yeah.
1: Okay. Yeah, Donnie Sutherland was, he was a brilliant, brilliant host. And it was just, I mean, this is all early. I mean, the video clips back in those days were horrendous. But when they first came out, it was, oh, it's so good. But when you look at them now, you think, oh, gee, you know, there's all this miming and just the haircuts. It was terrible.
0: I watched recently, and I know this is the 80s, not the 70s, but I did watch recently a little making of the Rick Astley film clip for, you know, the one, Never Gonna Give You Up. Yes. And he was saying how they were meant to film Summer, and they just did it in a car park, and he didn't really know how to dance, so he just, like, danced the way he usually danced and became quite an iconic film clip, but it was actually just a very slapdash kind of effort.
1: And Liz, Paul also mentioned about Don Henley. I was lucky enough to see Don Henley live at King's Park in Perth around 2018. He was around 76 years old then.
0: Wow.
1: And he came out on stage and he said, oh, I mean, he was sweating. The poor fellow was a balmy summer's evening in Perth. And the precursor to Don Henley was Jewel. So it was only about $100 for the night. I mean,
0: wow.
1: Jewel was unreal. She's a Canadian singer.
0: Yeah, yeah.
1: And then Don Henley came on. And at the end of the night, my wife, she actually recorded Hotel California. And I said, oh, you know, that's illegal. But don't erase it. Don't erase it. It was gold. I mean, so he actually sang. He sang Hotel California. And it was, the crowd were just going crazy.
0: Did
1: it was
0: he do
1: unreal.
0: Boys of Summer?
1: I can't remember because I like all the old Eagles stuff. But when he sang Hotel California, I mean, the crowd were just going crazy. And yeah, so my wife actually has a live recording. Which is illegal, but we've kept it.
0: Yeah, like as you would. You didn't know, and so you have.
1: Yeah.
0: I was just trying to remember. I've had to look it up while we were talking, and I think there was a cover of Boys of Summer by the Ataris in 2003 that was a big hit, that version of that song. But it is a beautiful song. I love that song. It was a great choice by Paul.
1: You know, music is so good. I mean, being a kid of the 60s and just growing up with Sounds Unlimited and Countdown with Molly Meldrum, I mean, it was just it's just the best. I mean, this is all in the days where there was no mobile phones, there was no computers, it was just you play sport and listen to music. That's all you did.
0: Do you know what I did when I was a kid? I think I must not have had a double cassette recorder radio thing at a young age, you know, to record off the radio. And I had a single cassette that was probably the type of thing that you used for like journalism back in the day. So just the single one. And I remember setting it up in the lounge room when Rage was on, or maybe it was Video Hits, and hitting record. But like I'd kicked everyone out of the lounge room and propped the little recorder up against the TV, the tiny little speaker, to record the music onto cassette off the TV, but didn't let anyone in there lest they interrupt the recording.
1: Yes. That was that's very old school, Liz.
0: Yeah. Believe it or not, I also used to play a game called Radio Station, Steve. So I think it's been in my blood for a long time.
1: That was a great conversation before you had with Paul. So yeah, it just brought back memories. The poor fellow was just trying to think. Sounds. I thought, mate, Sounds Unlimited.
0: I'll send him an email and let him know.
1: Yeah.
0: Are you going to go see him on Friday night?
1: I'm not too sure my agenda is. But,
0: have you got stuff planned for Darwin Festival?
1: Yeah, we actually, you sent us out some tickets a couple of weeks ago, I think for the 16th of August.
0: Oh, did we? What are you going to?
1: It's a family, because I've got a five-year-old.
0: Yeah.
1: But it's a family-filled night, and it's fine for kids as well. So whatever's happening.
0: All right. Wonderful. Can you please give us a call if you're able to and let us know? How that show goes.
1: Love your show.
0: Great to talk to you, Steve, remembering that the TV

0: Journey, Don't Stop Believing, and we are doing some air journeying today. Jetstar announcing that they're going to charge you for carry-on if you want to store it in the overhead compartment. If you don't, you can just bring one little bag that can go under your seat. And what do we think about this? And what are the other awful things about travelling? I don't know if you can top Chris's awful flying experience. Chris, what happened to you?
1: Many years ago, I was flying between Brisbane and Cairns, and the guy across the aisle started clipping his toenails.
0: Oh, Chris!
1: It was so bad.
0: That's so disgusting. That toenail clipping is disgusting anywhere. Like, yeah, even if you've got to do it, it's still like there's always toenail clippings end up in places that they shouldn't.
1: So the lady next to him, obviously she was disgusted, and they called the hostie, and the hostie made him stop. And I mean, you just couldn't believe it.
0: Oh, Chris, I don't think anyone can top that. Hey, I've got a quick poll that I want to run because my colleague Lil has just sent me a message saying, Liz, I'm learning we are very different travellers. And I think this is after saying that I don't enjoy airport drinking.

0: Airport drinking, yes or no, Chris?
1: I don't drink, so
0: no. No. Okay, all right, Chris is on my side. It's a thumbs down to airport drinking. I think that's what Lil was getting at when she said we're very different travellers. I don't mind a bevy and I don't mind getting, you know, a little bit jolly. Just, you know, if you get in a good mood at the airport, you can't really carry that on to the aeroplane. And so it's just a waste of time. Janice has some thoughts on Jetstar's changes. Janice, firstly, though, airport drinking, yes or no? Aeroplane drinking?
2: Once I'm aboard, and definitely if it's getting turbulent, I would like to have a drink or two to settle my nerves.
0: Oh, okay. All right. I can understand that. Fair enough. All right. So we're neck and neck for airplane airport drinking. What about these changes, though, that Jetstar have announced?
2: I think it's extortionist. I mean, most airlines give you a cabin bag or, like, if you're a woman, a purse. And a small carry-on, which I usually then I'm carrying gifts for people I'm visiting or papers if I'm going to a meeting, or a coat, my umbrella, my medications if I need them. And I can't fit all that in my purse. So I do need a second bag, which usually is modest and fits well in the above. And I think it's just, and air travel is so expensive anyway, that I reckon, you know, some small item and a slightly larger item, which is what Qantas allows, is fair and reasonable. And Jetstar, considering they use less upholstery, their seats seem to be smaller, they're not as comfortable planes. I just think this is a bad move.
0: Yeah. I wonder if it's going to create a lot of mess underneath the seats in front of you as well, as people stash their small handbag or backpack in that space. And what about people who do need a laptop? I never travel with a laptop. I'm not a business person, so I'm not sure if you can stick the laptop. Can you stow the laptop under the plane, or do you usually have to carry it with you? I'm not sure. What does this mean if you're a business person? Maybe you're going to have to fly business class to accommodate all those extra bits and pieces. I'm not sure. Lot of thoughts on the Jetstar changes today coming through on the text. Hello, Jenny, who says, oh, no, this isn't on the flying stuff. This is on the music videos. And Jenny did what I used to do. Jenny says, I totally did the mic next to the TV. In the mid to late 70s, I had a collection of my favourite tunes with frequent disparaging comments from my dear old dad as he wandered past. What I would give to be able to listen to them again, says Jenny. So you didn't do what I did, and that probably actually added a really nice element to these recordings, Jenny, that you now miss, is that you didn't kick anyone out of the room. Like, it was where I set this up was a lounge room where I could close off these double doors. And so I don't know how my family agreed to this, like three siblings, two parents. And I said, you can't go in the lounge room for this session of video smash hits or rage, because I'm recording it onto cassette. But, oh, Jenny, I love that you actually had on the recording your dad commentating on the film clips. Did anyone else do this? What other ways did you record your music back in the days? 1-300-057-222. Deb in the Do, I know you've called about Jetstar, but did you do this too? Set up a little cassette recorder to record the music off video hits or rage?
3: I did that off the wireless. That's how old I am.
0: Well, I did it. I recorded the tape. I had a cassette, you know, you'd sit there with it on record pause. And then you'd run to unpause it when your favourite song came on.
3: We did do it, but it was just pointless because Mum would be out in the background bellowing at one of the other kids, or the dog would start barking or something.
0: Oh, so you did actually record a recording device up to the radio.
3: And the telly, yeah.
0: Yeah, okay. Jetstar, flying, what's the worst of it?
3: Oh, look, there's so many. There's so many. And I'm going to get a lot of hate for this, so I'm wrapping myself in bubble wrap as we speak. But toddlers that are incapable of being told what to do, I know they're incapable. I know that. But when mum has got her, or dad, or carer, or whomever, whatever their pronouns are, when they've got their mask on and their headphones on and they're passed out and their little delight is kicking the hell out of my seat.
0: Oh, no, that's not cool.
3: And then the little delight jumps up on the seat and puts their hands on my headrest and pulls my hair.
0: Oh, yeah, no, that's no fun. Do you know, I actually really love engaging with little people when I'm flying because, you know, my little mate's not so little anymore and, like, I love a little baby and a toddler and a little bit of a, you know, peekaboo. But if mum and dad are passed out having a nice snooze and the kid's bothering you.
3: And
0: no,
3: the
0: that's
3: problem
0: fair.
3: With the peekaboo thing is the precious cherub, bless them if they're giggling, that's fine, but they want to do that for 6 hours. I don't.
0: Well, that's when you put your earphones in, Deb.
3: And that's when they jump on the back of the seat and pull my hair.
0: People kicking the back of your seat when you're flying, that is one of the worst parts of flying. Doesn't matter what size they are, little or big. The debate is firing up on other air flight matters. Is that what you say? Air flight, flying, flight, travel, air travel. It's called air travel, isn't it? Airport drinking or aeroplane drinking? Yes or no? Because I say no, because then you've got issues with need to go to the toilet and you can't because you've got to be in your seat and the seatbelt sign hasn't been taken off yet. Also, if you get a little bit jolly and then, you know, you can't keep the party going on the plane, that would be rude. My mum was on a flight leaving Darwin that was delayed by about 3 hours a couple of years back. Maybe you were on this flight as well. And they eventually took off and maybe an hour into the flight had to turn around and come back to Darwin to kick two unruly passengers off because they had had too much to drink and were like unreasonably intoxicated on the plane. And maybe as I describe this, you have an image in your mind of who these drunken passengers were. And they were not those people. It was a probably married couple in their 60s who got too drunk on the plane that they had to turn back and get kicked off the flight. Walker says, airport drinking, if it's non-alco like tea, coffee or soft drinks, but it's totally ridiculous if you're on a budget as the prices are inflated due to the hidden fees from the airport operators. So I think Walker's avoiding alcoholic drinks as well. And Ambie from the city says, if you are not drinking at the airport, you are doing it wrong. Ambie, I disagree. Nat Tenchich with you for the drive home in Alice Springs today. Bevy at the airport or on the flight or not, Nat?
4: At the airport, absolutely.
0: Yeah.
4: Pint at the airport, yeah.
0: See, I get it.
4: The holiday's begun.
0: Yeah,
4: you're saying hello to the holiday.
0: Do you do the thing where you, like, take a photo of your pint glass with your boarding pass underneath it to show everyone that you're on holidays? No.
4: No, that's a big
0: and reveal.
4: There's, like, a big privacy risk.
0: Personal details, yeah.
4: If you post your boarding passes, people can steal them and cancel them and stuff. You don't want to do that.
0: Yeah. Adam, airport drinking, yes or no? Yes. Is that a yes?
5: Oh,
0: I'm just saying I don't get it. I don't get airport
5: I've
0: drinking.
5: Been at the airport today.
4: There's not much else to do.
0: Drinking.
5: No, I wasn't. I was at the airport today and someone had done that thing in Darwin, which you do, which they go, oh, the plane leaves at 1 o'clock and they get there and the plane left 12 hours ago at 1 a.m. in the morning. So I bought them a beer and I had a coffee. You know how much it cost? $28 for two things.
0: Super $28. Expensive.
5: Then I had to spend $20 to get out of the airport.
0: That's a good reason not to drink at
5: the airport. A royal commission is what we need.
0: All right. We're going to have to wrap up that conversation.
5: We are royal commission yelling about it after the news.
0: Royal commissioning air travel after the news with Adam in the top end. Nat, what have you got for us on the drive home?
4: Talking about domestic roaming, how to get your phone service to be a little bit better and have a bit more coverage. The ACCC is launching a 12-month inquiry into this. And there's been a massive win for Indigenous traditional landowners just south of Tennant Creek. They've been handed back or a license for a huge amount of water.

0: Walker to Singleton Farm has been overturned by the High Court. So this is a big win for them.
1: Really big news today. Nat will bring you up to speed on that one on the drive home in Central Australia and the Barclay. Adam, I don't know if you heard this before, but Chris called in to talk about the worst thing that had happened to him on a flight. Someone clipping their toenails.
2: On the flight.
1: That can be investigated as part of the Royal Commission.
2: Yeah. I am ranting after 4 o'clock.
1: Behaviour that is not permitted.
2: Then also after 5, if you are in the top end, guess what? D-Fest is starting. I'm going to take the program to Festival Park. You're going to meet some of the artists and, of course, the artistic director. And we're going to smell the smells and eat the things and enjoy that after 5 today.
1: Yeah, Adam Steer with you from 4 o'clock here in the studio and then conveniently just popping out the door and over the road to get into the festival spirit. Darwin Festival are underway from, what time do the gates open to Festival Park for the eating of the food, Adam?
2: Open at 5 when we're going to be there. But before that, you're going to be fired up about the airlines.
1: Okay, a Royal Commission. It's about to begin. Adam will be exploring clipping of toenails on flights, the cost of beers, airport drinking. It's all up for discussion. So keep your texts coming on 0487991057. I'm sure he'd love to hear from you as well on 1300 057 222. Just about time for me to wrap it up. I'll be back with you tomorrow from 1:30. We've got a special edition of our Thursday Music Room. Glenn from Fanny Bay, he's due. Buzz from the Angels is here in town. They'll both be with us from 1:30 with some musical memories, great music, and I'm sure once again, lots of your stories tomorrow afternoon. Have a lovely evening. Happy Darwin Festival. I'll talk to you then. See ya.
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0: Good afternoon, Rio Davis with ABC News. The Commonwealth Director of Public Prosecutions is set to take over the prosecution of Federal MP Luke Gosling relating to assault charges. Jack Hislop reports.
1: Mr. Gosling was charged with two counts of assaulting NT Administrator David Connolly last week. The NT Director of Public Prosecutions says it received a brief from NT Police in relation to the matter and immediately determined it should not be involved to avoid any perceived conflict of interest. The NT DPP says it is in the process of arranging for the Commonwealth DPP to take over the prosecution. After Mr. Gosling was arrested last week, his lawyer Marty Ost alleged politicisation in relation to how the matter was being handled, a claim NT Police said was unfounded.
0: Mr. Gosling denies the charges. Traditional owners say a High Court victory over the Singleton Station water licence proves small groups can successfully fight to protect country. The Mbora Bora Aboriginal Corporation had challenged the proposed extraction of 40,000 megalitres of groundwater a year since 2019. The High Court has overturned the licence and sent the application back to territory decision makers. Traditional owner Valerie Curtis says their group refused to give up.
2: I'm glad that we never gave up. We continue to fight. We're not a big group. We're only a small group, but it shows you don't have to be that big. The smaller you are, you can still continue to fight and still win.
0: The Federal Energy Minister says gas-fired data centres will not be allowed under new Commonwealth legislation. His comments come just 2 weeks after the Northern Territory government set aside land in Darwin's rural area for a proposed data centre to be powered entirely by gas from the Beetaloo Basin. Chris Bowen says while his government recognises the role of gas in powering data centres, it would only be approved when used as a backup for renewables.
3: I don't want to be sort of appear as too antagonistic to the Northern Territory government, but just a state factual statement. If a data centre is proposed to only use gas, it will not meet the minimum national standards and it won't be allowed to register and it will not be able to proceed.
0: The acting Prime Minister has denied there is internal disagreement within the government over migration policy. The ABC revealed Home Affairs Minister Tony Burke was meant to unveil a far-reaching changes to Australia's migration settings at a now postponed address to the National Press Club tomorrow. Richard Marles says Mr. Burke will reschedule his speech, which will be made after the policy has been finalised.
4: We've been working through the policy. There's been a whole lot of iterations of what we've done in the space of immigration over the time that we've been in government.
0: Overseas, US President Donald Trump says negotiations with Iran are going well, adding recent stock market gains are a sign of confidence. Qatar says mediators are making progress in efforts to end the US-Iran war, although Tehran has denied Trump's assertion talks are already underway. On board Air Force One, Mr. Trump told reporters they had a very good day. Negotiations are going well, and they'll know more in 48 hours.
5: The stock market was up tremendously over the last 3-4 days. We set new records today in the stock market, yesterday, today. I think it's like 78 times now during a very short period of time. So a lot of good things are happening.
0: Police say lightning strikes have killed at least 14 people in India's mineral-rich eastern state of Jharkhand. The latest deaths are linked to annual monsoon rains that unleashed floods and landslides elsewhere. This year's torrential rains brought intense floods in India's rugged northeastern state of Assam, killing nearly 90 people, while 15 died in the southern state of Kerala, where rains displaced thousands from their homes. And in sport, Carlton's Darcy Vesio says continuing doubleheaders involving the men's and women's teams is a natural progression for advancing the AFLW competition. Sunday's game against St Kilda at Docklands Stadium will mark the AFLW season opener. It's also one of four men's and women's matches being held at the same venue this year. Vesio says it makes sense for the AFLW to fall more in line with the men's competition.
6: It's kind of the only way forward, it feels like. We've tried to play over summer and it's just a bit too hot, so hopefully we don't push that way once we extend the season. So I feel like the only way is pushing back towards the men's season. So I think it makes sense from like a club unity piece.
0: In the weather for today, Darwin's sunny, a top of 32 degrees. ABC News.
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11: Hello, good afternoon. So nice to be back with you for the week. Hope you're doing well this Wednesday. We know it's hard to get phone service in the bush. Personally, sometimes I'm all for that. Sometimes I'm seeking that. But when you're remote and there's an emergency and you need to be in contact, having connection is essential. But you're not near a tower provided by your operator, by your provider, so does it mean bad luck? What if it didn't have to be that way? Instead of just suffering without reception, your phone could jump on the tower of a different telco instead. It's called domestic roaming, and it could be a literal lifesaver, as we've seen recent Telstra outages dropping 000 calls. Other countries have it, so why the hold up? The ACCC is investigating domestic roaming again, and we'll find out more about what it could mean for Central Australia later. And it's National Loneliness Week this week, and for seniors, loneliness is a particular challenge, but we have a pretty strong community here with lots of social activities. So I'd like to know, what do you do to find social connection and combat loneliness in your life or in the lives of the older people you love? Maybe you're getting involved and volunteering or joining committees or clubs, maybe getting some ideas from the Join the Club segment we do on a Monday afternoon. What do you do to find social connection these days and combat loneliness in your life? Send me a text 0487 99 1057. We'll have some tips for what to do about loneliness for seniors and in aged care in a little bit, but first, a bit of Elvis Costello and The Attractions. Every day I write the book.

0: Every day, writing this book, making this radio, Elvis Costello, and the attractions on ABC Alice Springs. For your drive home, it's Nat Tentich. And did you know that this year marks the 81st anniversary of the last time an atomic bomb was deployed on a populated area? The bombings of Hiroshima and Nagasaki were world-changing events that ended the Second World War and demonstrated the power of self-destruction that humans now wielded in nuclear weapons. Shaped politics in the 20th century, but nuclear war is not in the rear view, according to local peace activists. Tomorrow, the Alice Springs Peace Action Think Tank will hold a vigil to commemorate the moments the bomb fell on Hiroshima. Jonathan Pilbrow is with the Alice Springs Peace Action Think Tank and joins me in the studio. Good afternoon.
1: Good afternoon.
0: So 81 years on, Jonathan, why is it important to remember what happened at Hiroshima and Nagasaki?
1: Well, I think it's important that we all remember and learn from history. It was one of the most traumatic events in modern human history. And there are many, many victims, the Hibakusha, who have survived. Many, obviously, people who didn't, and that's devastated families for generations since. So it's important that we reflect and remember the horrors of what happened, and that as a society, as a globe, that we care for those people. But also the enduring and catastrophic impacts of these weapons are now widely understood, much more than back then. And this anniversary serves as a really crucial opportunity for reflection, remembrance and urgent action. And we know that there are over 12,000 nuclear weapons still in the world, so which makes it an ever-present risk and danger. So that's why, people are still really, really concerned about this.
0: Mm. I mean, you know, the scary thing about that event and those bombs is, which you learn, headed to Hiroshima, is that they only used 2.2 to 3% of the potential fissile material in them. So have we really experienced what an atomic bomb can do at full force?
1: Well, I know the bombs used at Bikini Atoll, the tests were 100 times stronger than those that were dropped on Hiroshima and Nagasaki. So that gives you some idea of what the potential impact of a nuclear weapon dropped on a civilian population now would be. So, you know, shudder to think if one was ever used. So I'm part of a local peace group. I'm also work for the Independent and Peaceful Australia Network, and jointly we're putting on this event tomorrow. And, you know, for many, many years, both IPAN and the Alice Springs group have been pushing hard on this issue, holding yearly vigils, holding dinners in memoriam of Yami Lester, who was a long-term campaigner against the impacts of the nuclear weapon tests that happened at Maralinga and Emu Field in South Australia. And we're also partners with the International Campaign to Abolish Nuclear Weapons, ICAN. Now, ICAN are an Australian-born group. It's now a global organisation, and they worked over a decade from 2007 to 2017 to get the United Nations to adopt a international treaty on the prohibition of nuclear weapons, which was adopted in 2017 and became law in January of 2021. So it is actually now illegal to possess a nuclear weapon. And in a really positive development, the Kingdom of Tonga recently made history by becoming the 100th country to join the United Nations Treaty on the Prohibition of Nuclear Weapons. It ratified the treaty on July the 7th. This significant milestone underscores the growing global movement dedicated to the elimination of nuclear weapons. So once it became law in January 2021, countries could go through the process of signing and then ratifying the treaty, and now 100 have done that. Sadly, Australia is not one of those 100. We are sticking out like a sore thumb in terms of our Pacific neighbours. And this weapons ban treaty represents a vital step towards a safer world. And despite this global momentum, Australia has yet to join.
0: Is there movement forward on this at all?
1: There's some movement forward, but it's interesting that the government's current stance, or the fact that there's been so little action over the last 8 years since the Labor Party first passed a resolution at the 2018 National Labor Conference that they would sign and ratify the treaty. Mm-hmm. It's actually at odds with the support within its own political landscape. So more than three quarters, over 75% of all federal Labor parliamentarians have signed a parliamentary pledge in support of the international campaign to abolish nuclear weapons. Mm. And in total, over 300 Australian federal, state and territory parliamentarians have done the same. And in further good news, at the most recent National Labor Conference, they strengthened their commitment to sign and ratify the treaty.
0: Mm-hmm.
1: Basically, the clause that was passed at the Labor Conference was reaffirming in black and white in Labor's binding platform that our defence programs like AUKUS will remain consistent with our long-standing commitment to nuclear non-proliferation. Nothing will stop us from keeping our commitment to the UN Treaty on the Prohibition of Nuclear Weapons.
0: So why the hold-up then to ratify and join the treaty?
1: So that's a really good question to put to the Labor government. So that was 2 weeks ago.
0: Mm-hmm.
1: So we're hoping that in this term of government we might see some further, you know, real concrete steps. So organisations like ICAN and others that are supporters of ICAN have been waiting patiently, working really hard to raise the need for this treaty to be signed and ratified since well before 2018, but particularly since Labor first made its commitment. Labor's now been in power since 2022.
0: Mm.
1: And the time is now to take this step and put Australia on the right side of history by joining the other 100 countries that have signed and ratified the treaty.
0: I'm speaking right now on ABC Alice Springs to Jonathan Pilbrow, the Alice Springs Peace Action think tanker. He's from that organisation. They're putting on a vigil tomorrow to mark the 81st anniversary of the bombings of Hiroshima and Nagasaki. Now, Jonathan, what are the aims of this event for your organisation?
1: Yeah, look, it's awareness raising. It's also just a chance for people to come and reflect. I think it's really, really important that we do acknowledge solemn occasions in our nations and in our globe's history. So it's a chance for people to come together, to reflect. We'll be having some support from staff and students from the Alice Springs Language Centre. There'll be a reading of the Sadako story about the young girl who's about 12 years old who had a terminal illness. And the belief system was that if you fold 1,000 paper cranes, you know, you will get better. She got very, very close, but she died before she reached that number. But she's inspired generations since to work towards peace and to work towards a better world. So we'll be having some people demonstrate and show people how to make the paper cranes. There'll be reading of the story about Sadako. There'll be information available about the Nuclear Weapon Ban Treaty and about ICAN. There'll be an opportunity for people to join in, becoming a supporter of ICAN and look at ways that they can help advance the cause. And, just a really good opportunity for people to come together who are like-minded, who want to see the world free of nuclear weapons.
0: Mm, for sure. It's a global issue, of course, but why do you feel like this issue is of concern in particular to Alice Springs and Central Australia?
1: Well, particularly given our history while I was in South Australia with Maralinga and Emu Field, we know that people from the region of Central Australia have been personally impacted by nuclear weapons testing. It's generally always First Nations people that bear the brunt. Often decisions, if not always, are made without appropriate consultation and consent. And it's almost as if there weren't people there when these bombs were dropped, that was kind of the attitude of the UK and the Australian governments. It doesn't matter, you're out in the desert, yet there were populations living there whose lands were devastated and whose health and lives were devastated in many instances. So it's close to home, but also we're a global, you know, I think it's important that we all be global citizens, and we also have a large military presence in the Northern Territory. And Australia has a very strong alliance with the United States of America. And at times that may put us at risk. Certainly there's been concerns about Pine Gap potentially being a target in the event of nuclear war. So, you know, I care for my fellow human beings, my family, my friends, for our community. And I think this is about what's happened in Japan, but this is also about ensuring that something like that never happens anywhere else in the world. And I think all of us should really take an interest in these issues. You know, along with climate change, the risk of nuclear war is one of the, you know, two greatest existential threats facing humanity.
0: Mm.
1: So that's why myself, not just myself, there's many, many people in Alice Springs and across the country. There's many local government areas, many councils that have come on board and actively supported the nuclear weapon ban treaty by becoming a supportive city for ICAN. There's parliamentarians across the country who've had members of their electorates, you know, encourage them strongly to sign the parliamentary pledge to commit towards making the world free of nuclear weapons. So I think across Australia there's a lot of people that are concerned, and I just happen to be one of them.
0: Mm, for sure. Well, your event is highlighting some of this. Where and what time is it happening tomorrow?
1: So it's 8 o'clock tomorrow morning, nice and early, but it means if you're heading off to work at 8:30 or 9, you can come for all or part of the vigil. There'll be a minute silence at 8:14, which will coincide with the time that the bomb was first dropped on Hiroshima, and down at the Uniting Church lawns in the Todd Mall.
0: Excellent. Jonathan, thanks so much for your time this afternoon.
1: Thank you.
0: Jonathan Pilbrow from the Alice Springs Peace Action Think Tank there. On ABC Alice Springs, I'm Nat Tenchich. Hope you're doing well this Wednesday afternoon for your drive home. It is National Loneliness Week. It is also Seniors Month. And when it comes to loneliness, older adults are at particularly high risk. I want to know, what is it that you do to combat loneliness in your life or in the lives of older people you love? Maybe it's a weekly phone call. That's something that you look forward to, or sending letters, or joining your local community group, maybe the University of the Third Age. There's so many great organisations out there to help connect people. What do you do to sow those social connections and kick loneliness to the curb? Send me a text, 0487 991 0057. We'll be talking more about some tips for combating loneliness on the other side of this. It's Sister Sledge.

0: Oh, dance floor favourite for me, Sister Sledge, Lost in Music on ABC Alice Springs. Nat Tenchich with you. What do you do to combat loneliness in your life, drive up social connections? Maybe you hit the dance floor with a bit of that Sister Sledge kind of groove. What do you do to improve the social connections in the lives of older people you love? 0487 99 1057. Talking about it because it's National Loneliness Week and Seniors Month, and older adults are at higher risk than others for social isolation and loneliness. What can be done about it? Well, Peter Page, is the head of Aged and Community Care at Australian Red Cross and has a few ideas. Good afternoon to you, Peter.
1: Hello, thanks for having me.
0: No worries, thanks for being here. So how does loneliness and social isolation impact older Australians specifically?
1: Yeah, so as you get older, you know, things like your mobility or those sort of regular kind of commitments that you had in your life, they might slip away and, you know, maybe slip away a bit gradually. And so kind of the impacts of loneliness can creep up on you a little bit. And yeah, so we see people who they might not actually speak to anybody in a day or in a week. And that kind of happens without them realizing.
0: Why can it be so challenging for older Australians to maintain and find those social connections? So we see it can be sort of physically harder, mentally more challenging, but there's got to be resources out there, right?
1: Absolutely. That's where, we're so excited at Red Cross to be rolling out our visiting and telephone support programs for older people in Alice Springs at the moment. Really, whether you want to volunteer and support an older person, or maybe you're retired yourself and are looking for a volunteer opportunity, because we know essentially

0: volunteering really creates purpose. And what we've seen in these programs, though, across the country is that even if you are kind of signing up to receive the service, so to speak, you actually are providing a benefit back to that volunteer. It really is a, like a total two-way street, that shared sense of purpose and belonging with each other.
1: What sorts of stories do you have from people who've been involved in services like these? Do you forge some lifelong friendships?
0: Yeah, absolutely. Like people, inviting their newfound companion to Christmas and really, yeah, totally. Like really being involved in each other's lives and, yeah, really being part of that story. And we've got some, yeah, really beautiful stories of connection of people who, they have experiences that at first you kind of wouldn't sort of think of as the same. So, like a volunteer might be from a country that doesn't speak English as a first language, so they've got an accent and like matched with somebody who has maybe had a stroke, and so their speech is a little bit impaired. And that kind of feeling of similarity and understanding of like people don't understand me can just forge a connection where maybe you wouldn't think it would be.
1: I really love this. So how can people get involved? This is just picking up in Alice Springs now. It sounds like a really lovely opportunity. How can you get into it if you want to?
0: Yeah, look, if the easiest way is to head to our website, particularly if you want to volunteer and make an application, and there's yeah a number there if you need a hand to work through it. If you are an older person, ideally you're already signed up to My Aged Care, but again our team can help with that if needed. But it's essentially through a social support referral as an older person, and yeah, we can connect you up with a volunteer, either locally to have that in-person visit, or if you just want to test it out a little, our telephone support program. So we offer a daily kind of check-in call or some longer form phone calls through our telechat service.
1: It sounds like a really great program and a good one as you're thinking about loneliness and combating loneliness this loneliness week. Yeah, maybe it's the time to sign up. Peter, thanks so much for jumping on.
0: Thanks for having me.
1: Peter Page, Head of Aged and Community Care at Australian Red Cross, there about how to forge some intergenerational friendships and fight loneliness in our community for our older people. How good. It is 4:30 on ABC Alice Springs. Very soon, going to be getting into an inquiry into domestic roaming. Yeah, heading out bush or heading out to remote areas and letting your phone connect to any tower available to you. Many experts have been calling for it for years, saying it is the thing that will aid our connectivity and our safety in remote areas. So why hasn't it been done yet? Now we'll take a look at the ACCC's inquiry in a bit more detail very soon. But first, it's Paul Serratori with your news headlines.
2: Good afternoon, Nat. Making news this half hour, the Central Land Council says significant environmental questions remain over the proposed Singleton Station horticulture development. The licence would have allowed Fortune Agribusiness to extract 40,000 megalitres of groundwater each year from the Western Devonport region, but was overturned in the High Court today. Central Land Council Chief Executive Les Turner says the potential impact has not been scientifically established and is calling for the government to properly consult traditional owners this time around. Local authorities say Mexican social media influencer César Gastelum has been shot and killed while live streaming with friends outside a fast food restaurant in the northwestern city of Culiacán. In a recording of the live stream outside a fast food restaurant, the driver of a motorcycle appears to fire a gun directly at Gastelum. A security official has confirmed his death and said a significant security operation was underway. Gastelum had nearly 600,000 followers on TikTok and was known for comedy videos. And former FIFA Vice President Prince Al bin Al Hussein has been accusing the governing body's current leadership under Gianni Infantino of blackmail. Prince Ali, who is now the head of Jordan's Football Federation, claims the nation has not been paid prize money for reaching the final of last year's Arab Cup. He claims his nation was told that an endorsement of Infantino during the World Cup would go a long way to helping our FA out. And Nat, there'll be more news at 5 o'clock.
1: Excellent. Thanks so much, Paul. Appreciate it. We'll be getting your weather in just a moment. And learning about the potential of domestic roaming and this ACCC inquiry into how it might roll out. Let's take a track. This is Sunny Boys, Alone With You.

0: On ABC Alice Springs, the Sunny Boys, Alone With You. Nat Tenchich. And it's National Loneliness Week. We've been talking a little bit about what you do to find social connections and tackle loneliness in your life or in the lives of people you love. How do you stay in touch? 0487 99 1057. Tell me your tips, your tricks, what you're doing to fight the loneliness beast. Tony, you don't mind being a little bit alone.
1: No, I don't mind it at all. In fact, it's one of my favourite things.
0: Tell me about what you do with your time alone.
1: Well, look, I've never been much of a social animal, and I'm really, you know, I work on my own, and I enjoy my time on my own. But I really enjoy the company of the characters in the books I write, because I can make them my very best friends, you know.
0: Yeah, I really, really love that. Tell me about some of them.
1: In the series I'm writing at the moment, the character called Jake he's a bit of a mongrel, but he gets away with a lot of stuff because he's a cunning little bloke, you know. And I really like him, and he hooks up with the strangest people sometimes that have very quirky lives. So. When I think of how I'd like to spend some time, I like spending time with those people and writing the stories to find out what they're going to do.
0: I love that.
1: Because they do some funny stuff.
0: Yeah. Tony, I absolutely love that. And I think it's such a testament to the fact that you can be alone without being lonely, you know?
1: Yeah, absolutely. Absolutely, yeah. And it's about being, having confidence in yourself, really, you know, and being okay with the fact that you don't have to be getting feedback from other people all the time in order to justify yourself or, you know, be acknowledged, whatever.
0: Yes, to feel like you exist, you know, for sure. But, you know, also good to have social connections like here on the radio. So thank you so much for listening and texting in, Tony. Good on you. Love hearing about your characters. How do you keep yourself company, I suppose? What do you do to find social connections and combat loneliness in your life or in the lives of people you love? Send me a text 0487 99 1057.
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0: Quick weather update for you. In Tennant Creek, it's 26 degrees right now. In Alice Springs, it's 22. In Yallara, 24. In Gervois, it's 23. And in Yunamu, it is 28 degrees. Ooh, warm. It's all sunny across the board tomorrow in the centre and the Barkly. In Elliott, you're heading to a top of 31 degrees and sunny. In Tennant Creek, it'll be a low of 14, top of 28 and sunny. In Alice Springs, 5 degrees low. And we're getting to a top of 24 and sunny. It's getting a little warmer around here. In Yallara, a low of 9, top of 25, mostly sunny. In Gervois, a low of 8, top of 25 and sunny. And in Yunamu, 9 degrees at your bottom and top 26 degrees and sunny. Absolutely delightful weather for your midweek.
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0: Now, it is 20 minutes to 5 on ABC Alice Springs. Nat Tenchich with you. Been away. I was out sick yesterday and I was out at Ellery Creek Big Hole over the weekend camping. I had no Telstra reception, but my mate, who was on another provider, I think Optus, was out there checking her emails, which I was like, wow, that's wild. I'd have thought I'd have service, but not that I necessarily want service while I'm trying to get away from it all. Sometimes it's a really nice thing to be able to get away, but being able to get a connection in remote areas when you need it has been a crucial conversation this year. I'm sure you remember last month's Telstra outage causing absolute chaos, dropping hundreds of 000 calls and more. Well, the ACCC is now launching an inquiry into mobile coverage and the use of domestic roaming, which advocates have long been calling for as a fix for remote coverage issues. What it does is it allows customers to use their phones on another network when this isn't available. Now, a few years ago, the Regional Telecommunications Review asked the Federal Minister to direct the Australian Competition and Consumer Commissioner to look into it. That didn't happen, but the ACCC has now decided to instigate an inquiry itself. Commissioner Anna Brakey says the inquiry will take 12 months and they will hold forums across the country.
6: We will be looking at access to wholesale mobile services like domestic roaming, for example, and how the current market arrangements are working and if their policy and regulatory settings are right. What we know is that there's been a lot of technological development, including in the satellite space, and the emergence of a direct-to-device services that will complement the mobile network coverage. And we want to make sure that the market settings and market design is right so that it meets the long-term interests of customers.

0: into the future.
1: Consumer advocates say that you already have all the evidence you need to make this a reality, and it is something that has been called for a long time, including as part of the, you know, the, I think it was the Regional Telecommunications Review a few years ago. Why do we need another 12-month inquiry? I know you say you want to make sure that you get the market settings right, but could you understand that people in regional communities feel like they've just constantly been told to wait another inquiry, another inquiry, another inquiry?
0: This is a really important inquiry because we'll work through the issues, we'll work through the consultation, but it does give us an opportunity, if we so decide at the end, to declare roaming. We have no preconceived views going into this. What is really important is that we have regard to the rapid changes in technology in the market, and that we consider what customers' needs are and what the right incentives are and market design issues, so that we set the market up so that in the long term, customers have mobile coverage in the way that they need it and where they need it.
1: Looking at the last inquiry that the ACCC did in this space, there might be others I haven't seen, but the 2023 Regional Mobile Infrastructure Inquiry, I know it was looking at findings and not necessarily directives and recommendations, but it made a number of, you know, findings around co-location and sharing that were largely ignored by government. How are you going to make sure that what comes out of this is tangible and has real impact?
0: The ACCC has powers in relation to access for mobile services. So at the end of this inquiry, should we deem that roaming was appropriate, we would have the ability to make a roaming declaration ourselves. But we would only do that if it was in the long-term interest of customers. So we have regulatory powers. This inquiry is a process to figure out what the right regulatory settings would be. And we certainly have the ability to declare access arrangements if we deem that appropriate.
1: There is some concern by regional advocates that some services are already quite congested, particularly in areas where there's only one provider available. They're saying that any recommendations need to include investment to ensure capacity. Is that a key consideration?
0: If we were to declare a service for this inquiry, it may mean that a mobile provider would have to give other providers access to services using its infrastructure. And if we did that, it would be on terms that we regulate, so price and non-price terms regulated by the ACCC for access by one mobile network to another mobile network.
2: You're hearing there from ACCC Commissioner Anna Brakey speaking with Lauren Pezet, all about this review into regional mobile services. Better coverage for all, it might not be too far away, although, yeah, the question does remain and was asked, of course, of the Commissioner there. Why not now? The ACCC mandated against domestic roaming in 2017, believing it would be an obstacle to competitions and new telcos. So a bit more on what's changed and whether now is the time with Associate Professor Mark A. Gregory from the School of Engineering at RMIT University. Good afternoon, Mark.
3: Good afternoon there.
2: So before we continue through, on a technical level, how does domestic roaming work?
3: It's exactly as it's described, in that all of the telco infrastructure is shared. So therefore, customers can connect to whichever mobile infrastructure provides the strongest signal and best connection. Now, there's nothing technically difficult in this, in that, you know, domestic roaming has been in operation in Canada and New Zealand for more than a decade. It's in other places in the world. Now, we all use international roaming when we go overseas. So it's exactly the same process, but on a domestic level. And when you look at the technology side of it, it's no problems at all. All of the equipment vendors spruik it on their websites. as being an

0: option. And really, it's just been in Australia the inability of government and the ACCC to overcome Telstra, who, of course, are strongly against domestic roaming because of their position in regional remote Australia.
1: Well, that I see as being, I guess, the opposition to domestic roaming in the past, right? That certain telcos want to keep their primacy in certain parts of the country. What changes would need to be made to make domestic roaming a reality?
0: The ACCC, as mentioned, has the ability to declare domestic roaming from the perspective of access. But as you mentioned, they don't consider the range of consumer outcomes, including safety. They don't consider performance or capacity, as you mentioned. And so there's a raft of things that the ACCC don't consider, and that's primarily why we had that outstandingly dumb decision in 2017, when the rest of the world were moving to international and domestic roaming. The ACCC effectively put a blocker on it for the next decade, and here we are today. So what really is needed is for the government to put through an amendment to the legislation. It's only a one-line, one-sentence amendment. They could do it this year, they could do it tomorrow. And we would have domestic roaming in Australia. It's as simple as that. And if you look at it in the last month, the OECD produced a report on the state of Australian economy. And in the report, they highlighted that the Australian government needs to introduce domestic roaming immediately. And that they considered it to be one of the major reasons, as to how to improve the economy. So that's an international body looking at Australia going, what are you doing here? Why haven't you moved?
1: Well, in the 2017 ruling that mandated, against domestic roaming, the ACCC said that it made telcos less competitive and reduced incentives for new telcos to enter the market. How true, I suppose, was that?
0: Not at all. All the information and evidence that the ACCC was given indicated that domestic roaming would benefit small telcos and small operators, in particularly in regional remote Australia. And it highlighted the evidence highlighted a raft of benefits that Australia would achieve. Now, in the decade before that outstandingly stupid decision, we had Canada, we had New Zealand, all go down the domestic roaming path simply because they understood that it would improve mobile services and increase competition. Now, if you look at the reports and the most recent review done by the New Zealand government, the report highlights that it's been beneficial to competition. So how the ACCC can continually get things wrong in Australia is just something that is mind-boggling. And ultimately, it comes down to the pressure that's applied, not only to government, but also the ACCC by Telstra.
1: You're hearing right now on ABC Alice Springs from Associate Professor Mark A. Gregory from the School of Engineering at RMIT University. We're talking about the adoption of domestic roaming and how it will improve coverage for remote Australians. For people who live in the centre, absolutely a big thing here. But why it's been such a long drag to get to this point. And I mean, in terms of getting it right from the ACCC, they've just announced a 12-month inquiry into bringing domestic roaming to the table. I mean, do you think at least this review is a good step?
0: Not at all. The government is under pressure to take action now. We've got the National Farmers Federation, we've got the Australian Communications Consumer Action Network. We've got a raft of organisations screaming out for domestic roaming to be introduced and legislated today. So essentially, this is kicking the ball, down the field or hand passing it, so that we can have yet another delay, another year. Which, really, if you were Telstra, you couldn't have written a script yourself. So this is just not going to help consumers, and it's going to delay things even further. Now, ultimately, What we're seeing is that the telcos are selling off their infrastructure in regional remote Australia. And so they've already sold off large amounts of infrastructure, mobile towers to to investment companies. And yes, the telcos maintain a proportional ownership of those companies. But we need to remember that a lot of this infrastructure was paid for through black spot programs and other government programs over the last couple of decades. Now the telcos are selling it off. And yet they're still, essentially, we've got Optus and Vodafone are now sharing infrastructure and they're sharing spectrum in regional remote Australia. So the only holdout on domestic roaming is Telstra, right? And so, basically the government needs to make the right decision. It needs to do it today. And it needs to say to Telstra, look, okay, you've had a good run. You've had 30 years to get yourself financially organised and to get yourself organised for the future. But the type of advantage that you've had for the last 30 years, we need to bring it to an end and we need to do it today. Okay, pushing it down the line is not going to help. Now, the Minister, Anika Wells, is fully aware of all of the input and perspectives on this. I'm sure that the Greens and other smaller parties have already said that they would support domestic roaming being put through Parliament immediately. So the hold-up now is really for the government to push the Telstra lobbyists out of out of Parliament, push them out of the building, lock the door to the Telstra lobbyists for a few weeks, and get it done.
1: Well, you wrote about this last month when the Telstra outage occurred, disrupting 000 calls and internet services and the like. I mean, what's the likelihood that this happens again within this next 12 months?
0: Well, given that the fragile state of the Australian telecommunication networks, there's every likelihood that it would happen again. I mean, look, we had Telstra tell us when Optus had their big outage that this won't happen to us. And of course it has. And we've had Optus have another outage. And we've got outages right across the country, every day, as we know, with small outages in regional remote Australia, across the cities. I mean, there are problems in our networks that need to be fixed. And one of the things that domestic roaming will do is it will force the telcos to pay more attention to their networks because there will be an obligation on the infrastructure providers to make sure that that infrastructure is reliable and available to all of the carriers that are utilising it, right? And so that will help us, as it's been shown in other countries. Domestic roaming helps improve reliability and it helps improve the increase in capacity that we need to carry out things on our daily, to do what we need to do in our daily lives.
1: I suppose from a telco's perspective, though, that means that they won't be able to sell their coverage as something that they compete on. Will it mean that they have to change their business models, I suppose?
0: Well, absolutely. And wouldn't that be great? I mean, got to remember that a large chunk of Telstra's network was paid for by us, the public, right? And the idea that public money is being given to one company in a way that it is, in a competitive market, it's just wrong. You don't need to be a rocket scientist to understand that it's wrong. That money should have gone to infrastructure, which is shared by every company, right? And it's shared equally by all Australians. And it doesn't matter where you live, whether you're in the cities or in regional remote Australia, we need to ensure that the money that's spent on the infrastructure is being shared appropriately by all Australians. And this is one of the things that shocked me about the decision by the ACCC back in 2018. Not only did they get this idea of competition wrong, but they also overlooked the fact that a lot of the infrastructure was paid for by the public. They just ignored that totally in their outcomes. And so there was a raft of things that the ACCC got wrong in 2018. And I have no confidence in the ACCC in 2026.
1: So you don't believe, do you believe that they will come to the end of this inquiry and implement domestic roaming?
0: Not at all. No, because they have a very narrow focus and they have some ideologies that within the ACCC which are just bizarre. And I cannot understand where these ideologies come from. But when you compare the outcomes that the ACCC has made over in telecommunications over the last 20 odd years with other countries, you just simply have

0: You just simply go, well, what is the ACCC doing? Why are other countries around the world going in one direction and the ACCC rowing in the opposite direction?
1: It's a question worth asking, and it's one we'll keep an eye on as this inquiry continues. Mark Gregory, thanks so much for your time this afternoon.
0: My pleasure. Thank you.
1: Mark's the Associate Professor at the School of Engineering at RMIT University.
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1: For your Wednesday afternoon, 5 o'clock is around the corner, and after five, a landmark case has been won by traditional owners from Central Australia, Singleton Station. You've been probably hearing about this case. It's been passing through the High Court. They've had a really, really big win in the High Court as a massive water license that had been granted to Singleton Station has been overturned. We'll be getting more details about that and hearing from the traditional owners who put forward the case from the Mpwerempa, I have it, Aboriginal Corporation. Look, we'll be hearing from them and what it means for them to get this decision. It's pretty huge. More after five.
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4: Good afternoon, Rio Davis with ABC News. Northern Territory Police say at least four people have died in a serious head-on collision on the Stuart Highway this afternoon. At around 10 to 1, the Joint Emergency Services Communications Centre received reports of a head-on collision between two vehicles on the Stuart Highway, about 2 kilometres south of the Marakai Road turnoff. When emergency services arrived, they found both cars engulfed in flames. There were no survivors. A section of the highway is still closed. Major gas producer INPEX says it's taking the Northern Territory Environment Protection Authority's decision to charge the company over underreporting of emissions at its facility on Darwin Harbour very seriously. Courtney Barrett-Peters reports.
5: Between 2019 and 2024, the Northern Territory Environment Protection Authority alleges the gas company underreported toxic emissions at its Ichthys facility. Last year, the watchdog opened an investigation into INPEX after it admitted to finding errors in the way some emissions had been calculated. Recalculated figures showed a 13,000% increase in benzene levels and an 11,000% increase in toluene. In a statement, INPEX says the safety and well-being of its employees, along with the protection of the environment and community, remain its highest priorities.
4: Traditional owners are calling on the Northern Territory government to consult them properly before reconsidering the Singleton Station's water licence. The High Court today found native title holders were denied procedural fairness because they weren't given a reasonable opportunity to respond before the licence was granted. Traditional owner Dawn Swan says her family first learned about the proposed development through the newspaper.
6: In the NT News, that we was going to be the next big food bowl of Australia. And I went and showed the family it, and I still have that clipping today.
4: The Federal Resources and Northern Australian Minister says Qantas needs to do more to connect Alice Springs with the rest of the country. The airline is ending its direct Melbourne service in November, while passengers continue to face limited routes and high fares. Speaking at a conference in Alice Springs today, Madeleine King promised to raise the issue directly with Qantas.
7: I personally think Qantas should step up and do better for the Australian people, right around the country, right around the north. So I'm more than happy to press that with Qantas.
4: The Shadow Treasurer has dismissed Labor's attempts to fix unintended consequences of its federal budget as too late, saying consumer confidence has already been damaged. Treasurer Jim Chalmers has unveiled draft reforms to preserve existing negative gearing rules for widowers, divorcees and domestic violence victims who inherit an investment property from their spouse. Tim Wilson says it's clear Labor did not understand its own budget.
8: The government has laid tax landmines all throughout the economy in their budget, and now the government is trying to figure out how to defuse a lot of them while they're blowing up all over the place.
4: Overseas now, emergency officials say Russian strikes around Ukraine's capital of Kyiv have killed at least 14 people, injured 27 and damaged warehouses overnight. Tweong Fitzpatrick reports.
9: Air raid alerts lasted for more than an hour across the city of 3 million people, where the military administration said seven sites were pummeled in an assault that began after midnight local time. The Russian Defense Ministry says it hit logistic hubs and supply centers in Kyiv and surrounding areas, accusing them of being used for military purposes. Russia has stepped up attacks on Kyiv in recent weeks, with several in the past month. In Russia, Ukraine hit a logistics hub of Russian online retailer Wildberries, adding to more than a dozen it has damaged recently.
4: And back home, a 20-year-old cricket star has returned to Darwin to face down Bangladesh as part of the Cricket Australia 11. Tom Menzies grew up in Darwin and was recently selected for the squad, who will play in a two-day series against Bangladesh tomorrow. The match will also serve as a warm-up for the Bangladesh team, who are set to compete in Test cricket's return to the territory next week. Menzies says seeing fellow Territorian Jake Weatherald play for the Test team has been a big source of inspiration.
10: Now, that's everyone's dream, playing cricket. But I think getting the chance to play so early on and so young, I'm trying to make the most of it and learn and not too much put too much pressure on myself.
4: In the weather for today, there's a slight chance of showers in the northeast Arnhem District, partly cloudy in the Lassiter and southern Simpson districts, and sunny elsewhere. You're up to date with the latest in ABC News. It's 5 past 5.
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1: Good afternoon. Hope you're doing well. The traditional owners of Singleton Station, around 150 kilometres south of Tennant Creek, have had a big win today for their country. The High Court has decided in favour of the Umburumbra Aboriginal Corporation and overturned a water licence that had been granted to Fortune Agribusiness for use on Singleton Station. Fortune Agribusiness planned to convert the cattle station into one of the country's biggest fruit farms. They'd be growing mandarins, table grapes, avocados, musk melons and other fruit. With a water demand of 40,000 megalitres, that's 40 billion litres if you want to try and conceive of that, every year once fully developed. That licence was granted to Fortune in 2021 by the previous NT Labor government, but with the High Court decision today, it looks like that application will have to go back to the current NT Country Liberal Party government. So, where to from here? Recapping it and taking a look at everything today, ABC Alice Springs reporter Emma Masters has been following the court case. Today, Emma, good afternoon to you.
12: Good afternoon.
1: This is such a huge decision for our part of the world. So what took place today?
12: Yeah, it is. I mean, it is a huge decision and a fight that has been ongoing for traditional owners for a very long time. But effectively, they had challenged whether the Northern Territory government had lawfully granted this water license, as you mentioned, 40 gigalitres, 40,000 megalitres or 40 billion litres, whatever you want to kind of reference it. It's a lot of groundwater and reportedly the biggest water licence the Territory Government had ever granted. And it's also been touted as the largest water licence ever granted to a single entity in the nation. Wow. So we're talking huge amounts of water that came in under this licence. So the traditional owners, they'd challenged it here in the Northern Territory, but they ended up having to appeal and take it all the way to the High Court. The High Court unanimously decided that the granting of the water licence was unlawful and that there needed to be more consultation with traditional owners, that there was not enough that took place.
1: Right. So what's going on with the fact that it wasn't lawfully granted? Do we know what happened there?
12: It's effectively from what I understand, water licences normally take 10 years. They were given a 30-year licence and the grounds weren't really argued enough. And also on the point of there was a lack of consultation with traditional owners, a lack of understanding of the sacred sites that they were concerned that would be affected. and the whole range of different issues with extracting that amount of water from country. In response to the decision today, I spoke to a couple of the traditional owners. I spoke with Valerie Curtis and also Dawn Swan.

0: And yeah, they were quite elated at the decision today.
1: Well, for me, waking up this morning, it was like anxious feeling. But inside, in my spirit, I felt a good feeling. But we was prepared for whatever outcome we was going to receive today. We was prepared for it. And it's a historical event as well, because we made history too for a lot of other families that are struggling and fighting on their country, you know, with the water issues that they have on their country.
2: And can you talk to me a little bit about how long this fight has been for you all?
1: Yeah, it's been a journey. Yeah, and a journey for us. Even though, you know, we did have other court hearings with the NT court up in Darwin and that. Supreme Court, and even in Alice Springs, we lost them fights. But our passion was, we was never going to give up. We was going to continue fighting. And the next thing for us was to take it to the high courts, which we did. And we were so happy and glad that, you know, that someone that was in a higher position than us wanted to hear our story, because it was a really important story that needed to be heard. You know, people needed to hear what we are struggling and why, you know, the importance of why we are fighting for our country and the importance of fighting for water, because water is life.
2: Now the decision's been made in your favour, I understand it will go back. That licence is all cut now and it has to go back to the Northern Territory government. So do you sort of understand what now is the next steps?
1: The next step, well, to our understanding, they're going to continue to apply for licence, which we already know as TOs and native title holders, but businesses, when they come into our country to do work, they need to understand the importance of what we need to happen to, like to work alongside of what we want as well, you know, in line with us, to build that relationship between us, you know, like how important it is for our culture, to for people to acknowledge how important our culture is when, before coming into our country and wanting to work, and to respect it as well, you know.
2: You said that you expected Fortune will still want to get a license. Is there a point where, you know, if they come to you and say they want to work with the traditional owners, at what point is anything that they want to do okay?
1: Well, at the moment, we've actually got a steering committee that's been set up now for our corporation in Boorumba. So with the steering committee, that will help us to work with the scientists and also with the farm, so we could work together side by side and looking, going over and looking at country and looking and showing them the sacred areas too that they need to respect, and so that we can protect it as well. They're the visitors and they need to respect coming into our country and the traditional owners that belongs to that country and native title holders.
2: Do you think that there's something the Northern Territory government could do better in terms of helping promote that cooperation?
1: I think they need to come and meet with the people first before handing out things. Come and talk to the people where they're looking at to do work on, you know, people's country. Do the right thing. Come and meet the people first and let the people know what they are trying to do on their country.
0: Mm. That's Valerie Curtis, one of the traditional owners of the land that Singleton Station now sits on. And, you know, you heard her just there at the end where, you know, that desire for the Northern Territory government to have gone and spoken with them on the ground, the desire to walk work side by side with the business, Fortune Agribusiness, in terms of what their plans are for this sort of fruit farm that they wanted to grow and build on Singleton Station.
3: Mm. You're hearing from our ABC reporter Emma Masters on ABC Alice Springs. On Your Drive Home, Nat Tenchich is my name. And, you know, so Fortune Agribusiness, the plans were for this major fruit bowl project here in the territory, in the desert.
0: That's
3: which I always get kind of, it's always wild to me when we're doing like all this water in the desert, but I guess the water was sort of there. But what are Fortune Agribusiness's plans now after this ruling?
0: Yeah, so as you said, that fruit bowl, they were sort of looking at growing grapes and melons and avocado, a range of different fruits on that farm. They issued a statement off the back of the decision today. They say they're reviewing the judgment and its implications with their legal advisors, and they remain committed to single Farm. They say it remains an important long-term development opportunity. And they also highlighted that moving forward, they are committed to engaging with native title holders and the Central Land Council. So it seems like they are just assessing the decision and the matter itself. But they still want to pursue the farm. But they're committed to engaging with the native title holders.
3: Mm-hmm. Well, I guess it's not the end of this story, and we'll have to see what comes next for the fruit bowl in the NT.
0: Yeah, that's right. I mean, now basically this decision means it goes right back to the minister, who is the water minister, Josh Burgoyne. Basically, the license has been quashed, so the minister now needs to completely reconsider that application and take into account environmental assessments and approvals as a part of that decision.
3: Okay. Well, I'm sure you'll keep following it for us. Emma Masters, thanks so much.
0: Thanks, Nat.
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3: It's 5:15 on ABC Alice Springs. Nat Tentich with you for your drive home. Hope you're doing well this afternoon. Your weather's coming up. Let's take some music. Bit of Hozier?

0: Tozia, Too Sweet on ABC Alice Springs. It's 18 minutes past five. And I don't know if you've caught this. It's been kind of the big annoying news in the consumer world today. But flying with Jetstar, isn't it become more expensive next year? The low-cost carrier is scrapping its free 7-kilogram carry-on allowance from February. I mean, it's not like Jetstar flies to Alice Springs. Increasingly, fewer and fewer airlines seem to be. But yeah, if you've taken advantage of that cheaper flight to Uluru and then driven back up the Stewart, well, you might not be able to bring your stuff with you, or you might have to be slapped with a bit of an extra fee. It's a bit gobsmacking because how many of us don't really travel with anything at all? So now you've got to pay to basically take anything except what is under your seat. So how is Jetstar justifying this change? Josie Sargent from the Top Stories podcast has more.
1: Heading off for a weekend will come with an extra cost if you're flying Jetstar, unless you are a really light packer. The budget airlines announced it'll scrap its free 7-kilogram carry-on allowance from February. Passengers will be able to take one small bag, such as a backpack, handbag or laptop bag, to be stored under the seat, while extra carry-on luggage will cost at least $25 per flight. Carry-on will come with a $51 price tag for international flights. Right now, it's free to take these two items on board. And travellers aren't happy.
2: They already charge you to put checked luggage. If you're trying to travel cheap, you're only going for a little bit. If they want you to pay extra, it's like, how much extra do you want us to pay for a flight? Like, it's just so many add-ons.
3: I'm really would be looking now at the cost of tickets with, you know, do I go to another airline? Because you've really got to do your sums.
4: Pretty disappointed, to be honest. One of the Jetstar's best qualities is their, like, affordability, and they're a bit more of a cheap budget airline.
1: So, how is Jetstar justifying the change? In a statement, Jetstar's CEO says feedback had shown that having bags weighed at the gate and struggling to find room in overhead lockers were, quote, the more stressful parts of the airport experience. Stephanie Tully says the changes will allow for better use of overhead locker space, streamline boarding, and help more flights depart on time. Former Jetstar boss Alan Joyce says charging for overhead luggage will allow travellers to continue to enjoy cheap airfares.
5: Jetstar does a lot of these things to keep the airfares low. You look at the history of Jetstar, I think it's 200 million people that have travelled for less than $100. You go back to 2003 when we set her up, getting an airfare under $100 was nearly unheard of back then. And I think today there's a lot of people that can make that extra trip because of Jetstar's low airfares.
1: Jetstar also says the move is in line with other low-fare carriers globally, which is true for now. In Europe, budget airlines like Ryanair and EasyJet currently charge passengers for carry-on luggage, while a small underseat item is free. However, European lawmakers have recently ruled in favour of outlawing the practice in 2027, saying that low-cost carriers must allow passengers to take both a small underseat bag or laptop and a carry-on item of up to 7 kilos for free. Jetstar customers with existing bookings after February 2 will be upgraded to include priority carry-on at no cost.
0: Josie Sargent from the Top Stories podcast there. You can find the podcast and give it a follow for news explained at any time on the ABC Listen app or wherever you get your podcasts. It's ABC Alice Springs. Gosh, how do you feel about that, about having to pay for your carry-on if you are flying on Jetstar? Let me know. It's been pretty controversial, to say the least, I would say. 0487 991 0 57. I don't know. Then what's next? Then I have to, you have to pay for the handbag, for the backpack under the seat. I don't know. Is everyone just going to be wearing every item of clothing that they're going to be taking on a flight? Where does it end?
6: 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Weather.
0: I guess it ends with finding out what your weather's going to be like for tomorrow. Robert Abaniak from The Bomb, how you doing?
7: Yeah, good, mate. Yourself?
0: Yeah, very good. Tell us about the weather we got today and what's coming for us.
7: Yeah, look, a little bit of a cool start for the day, particularly around Alice, so about

0: 4 degrees in Alice this morning. Elsewhere around the south, Jervois cool as well, about 5.5 degrees. And tell me if I'm saying that wrong. Is it Jervois or...?
1: Jervois, yes.
0: Jervois, yep. And then in the far southeast, about 10 this morning, Rabbit Flat and sort of around 7.6, and Tennant Creek really warm at 15. So, yeah, a little bit warmer there in the north. And then the day was not a bad day for winter, about 24 in Alice, pretty much 24 degrees most of the southern NT, and then a little bit further north, Rabbit Flat and Tennant Creek around 27 to 30 degrees. So a pretty nice day. And the story for the coming days is there'll still be the chance of a cold morning tomorrow morning and Friday morning in and around Alice and on the McDonald Ranges with the chance of some frost. But overall, the trend is things are going to warm up. So by Saturday, pretty much the whole southern NT will be at around 30 degrees, including Alice. So beautiful sunny day. And then Sunday will be a little cooler as a southwesterly change passes through the southern NT. So basically, we've got a few nice days of a warming trend, sort of finishing in a really nice warm day on Saturday, then Sunday will be cooler. But I have to say Tennant Creek and Rabbit Flat will still be warm on Sunday because the southerly change won't have made it that far north.
1: All right. Well, yeah, okay, a little for the centre, a little taste of heat again before cooling off.
0: Don't you love it?
1: I mean, I love a little taste and then a cool off. I'm shaking in my boots about the big heat coming back.
0: Fair. Yeah, a bit of variety is good, isn't it?
1: That's it. Exactly right. Good for a swim or getting out for a walk. Rob, thanks so much.
0: All right, thank you.
1: Cheers, Robert Urbaniak from the Bureau of Meteorology there with your weather. It's going to get a little bit toastier. How good. We're going to be getting some brand new music recommendations from Kate Lyons-Dawson from ACCC on the other side of your news headlines and this...

0: Sisters of Country Groove, Juice Newton, Queen of Hearts, ABC, Alice Springs is what you're listening to, and I'm Nat Tenchich. It's 28 minutes past five.
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0: Hey, very soon we're going to get some brand new, very, very local music recommendations for you from Kate Lyons-Dawson from ACCC. But before we get there, your news headlines with Paul Serratori.
4: Good afternoon, Nat. Making news this hour, a head-on collision on the Northern Territory's main road has left at least four people dead, with police working to determine if there are more people in the cars and to identify victims. Emergency services were called to a section of the Stuart Highway about an hour south of Darwin, where they found two vehicles engulfed in flames. Police say a ute carrying three people appears to have collided with a goods van containing one person. Police are warning of lengthy delays for motorists, with detours in place for cars, while trucks are unable to pass through the area. US authorities have arrested a man who they say appeared to be monitoring security planned at Donald Trump's California golf course. The LA County Sheriff's Department says the 38-year-old heavily armored man was taking photos and videos. Law enforcement searched his home and found firearms, magazines, and ammunition, and notebooks with concerning statements. President Trump is holding a fundraising dinner at the club this week. And researchers have discovered a delicate wildflower that grows in the Rocky Mountain crevices in southwest China, lures prey onto sticky hairs, digests their bodies, and absorbs the nutrients left behind. It is the first confirmed carnivorous plant in its botanical grouping and is covered with sticky reddish glandular hairs that trap small insects. Carnivorous plants are best known from swamps and wetlands, where species such as Venus flytraps, pitcher plants, and sundews supplement scarce nutrients by catching prey. And Nat, there'll be more news at 6 o'clock.
0: Wow. Wildflowers that eat?
4: Yeah.
0: Eat bugs?
4: Yeah, you just thought it was the Venus flytraps. No. It's not. Even the pretty wildflowers are dangerous.
0: I know. That's so wild. I mean, we are actually celebrating wildflowers here on the ABC for National Science Week in a couple of weeks. And there'll be a big vote about the best Australian wildflower.
4: Oh, yeah. You know, I was meaning to look at the list today, because when the ABC comes up with these lists for Science Weeks, I always like to try and find the Central Australian varieties and then try to put forward a little campaign to get people voting. So
0: yeah,
4: it ends up winning.
0: We will be doing that, I think. Mm. I think the Mulla Mulla is on the list. The fluffy. Right.
4: More description. I'm sorry.
0: Aren't they the pussytails, the mulla mulla flowers that are in Central Australia?
4: I'm gonna go with yes.
0: Haven't you seen those on your hikes? Am I going crazy?
4: No. Now that I see them.
0: They're definitely a Central Australian wildflower.
4: Yeah,
0: the mulla
4: mulla. There we go. Yep. No. I have seen those. I just had to do. Quick internet search whilst having this discussion.
0: You're just not paying attention on your trail runs, Paul. You're just like head in the clouds.
4: Man, when I'm in the zone,
0: I just
4: want to get it done.
0: Working on your PVs.
4: I just want to get it done. Don't have time to
0: stop and smell the flowers.
4: Exactly.
0: Or
4: get to the top of, if it's not at the top of Euro Ridge when I'm trying to get some sort of trail snack in and puffing my guts out, I'm not interested.
0: You know, we will be talking more about wildflowers, though, because of this countdown. I think it's quite interesting, though, because they've got a list of, I think, 10 wildflowers that you'll be able to vote for as part of this. So in the past, they've done, I think they've done, like, insects, and they've done favourite Australian tree and the like. But I do feel like when The Guardian does its bird poll, there's, like, so many more options. There's, like, 30 options. So, like, why are there not 30 wildflower options? Come on, people.
4: Yeah, no, I feel like the Guardian's Bird of the Year is always controversial.
0: Yes.
4: Because, popularity contest, and you just kind of think to yourself, why?
0: Well, you do wonder, too, how birds have not ever been back-to-back winners. Like, they always reappear in the poll. But they haven't had a repeat winner ever. Mm. How about that?
4: Well, do you know what? Every now and then I think to myself, I'm glad that there is some work going on there. You don't want a repeat winner.
0: Want a repeat winner.
4: The bin chicken can't win multiple times.
0: Yeah, but is there some riggery going on?
4: Oh, look, I wouldn't say that. I wouldn't say
0: that. No, I'm not saying that on the record. I promise. Don't come for me, Guardian.
4: That's right. Now I've actually found the website which has what is Australia's most amazing wildflower, the vote that's on. And yes, the Mulla Mulla is the only thing that I can think of that is probably anywhere close to our part of the world. The desert pea, desert pea, not on there.
0: Honestly,
4: there we go. I'm outraged already.
0: Honestly, is it because it's technically not a flower? Is it a flower? Is it a wildflower?
4: Oh, okay.
0: Is it a leaf? I don't know. Somebody who knows horticulture, let's talk about this. Yeah, we'll talk more about wildflowers as Science Week comes up, and I want to hear more about your favourite Central Australian wildflowers. What are the ones that should have made the list? So get this. This is the whole list, by the way. So we've got the bladderwort. Where is the bladderwort from? You know what? It will be on the poll page. Why am I asking? I'm learning. Okay, so the bladderwort, you find it across Brisbane and tropical North Australia. They've got the creamy candle, which you can find in grasslands across the country, but not in the NT. The flannel flower. Actually, there are flannel flowers in Alice Springs. There you go. Apparently, according to the ABC website.
4: Yeah, hang on. Now I'm having. I was working on two questions. One, now, cert desert pea flower. Cool, done.
0: Okay.
4: Bang.
0: Okay. So that has been decided.
4: We were rigged. There we go. We've done that. I've seen. Oh, I wouldn't say it's the one I would go to as a Centralian plant.
0: No, I wouldn't think so either. But the Mulla Mulla, of course, Centralian flying duck orchid, the Murnong, the yam daisy, the Rickettsia scoparia, the star flower, the trigger plant, and the underground orchid are the ones that are up for a vote and on offer. But what's your favourite wildflower that they missed out on? I think we're going to have to really get to the bottom of that.
4: Absolutely. I'm sure there'll be plenty of you with opinions if you've checked it out and you're kind of thinking, why is the Mulla Mulla the only one there or the flannel flower? Yeah, let us know. 0487 99 1057. Because, yeah, 10, I mean, look, they had to work with 10. It would have been tough to come up with a short list.
0: Mm-mm.
4: Maybe we need to go the Guardian's way. Just, you know.
0: Yeah, just have 30. Just have hundreds. Why
4: face
0: not?
4: Off every day.
0: Constant
4: face off.
0: Hope
4: the bin chicken doesn't win.
0: I like bin chickens. Leave them alone. They're an Australian icon.
4: I've got a story about a bin chicken. I'll save it for another time, though.
0: Okay. All right. I will hold you to that. Thanks, Paul. Hey, we're going to be catching up with Kate Lyons-Dawson from ACCC very soon with some brand new, very, very local music that she brings in every other week to take us there. Stevie Nicks and Tom Petty.

0: Stevie Nicks and Tom Petty, Stop Dragging My Heart Around on ABC Alice Springs. Nat Tencic with you. It's 20 minutes to 6. And we're rolling out of your drive program, easing out with a bit of brand new music for your playlist. Very local, as we always do, with Kate Lyons-Dawson, brekkie presenter of 8CCC. It's so nice to have you back.
1: It is. It seems like it's been a long time, but it's great to be back. Thanks, Nat.
0: It's been a hot minute, but I'm sure you've been spending that time digging up some gold.
1: Yeah, it's always waving through wave upon wave of good stuff. So this one, we'll start off with the first one, is DJ Trip, who has been working for quite a while. He's based in Adelaide, but this Bad Boy is the Bad Boy song. It is actually Bad Boy. I have picked out from collab with Cooper Black, who is definitely front and centre here in Mbantua. They have been doing this from afar for a very long time. And this one, Bad Boy, it's sort of like a reimagining of the 90s Ragged Jungle, where the toughest guy in the room is also the weirdest. Yeah, so it's nostalgic, infectious, all those sort of things. It's for the misfits and the oddballs, so I thought I'd bring it your way.
0: Oh, you read me. What a read. Are you reading me? Yeah.
1: You are.
0: Correctly. All right, here we go. Bad Boy, DJ Trip.

0: How about that? Don't play a lot of jungle on Avis Alice Springs Drive, but I love
1: everyone
0: it.
1: Everyone out there just missed Nat having a good time in here. yeah, so that comes under the lo-fi bogan core.
0: Lo-fi bogan core.
1: The DJ
0: I feel like I know exactly what it is. I get it.
1: I reckon you do. But yeah, has played alongside all manner of artists, including St. Vincent, Sarah Blasco, but also Radiators, Hoodoo Gurus, Mental as Anything. Got, yeah, just really got a history of that sort of out there with lots of people and, yeah, obviously getting a lot of influences as well.
0: Understandably yeah. So. DJ Trick, Bad Boy is the name of that one.
1: Yep. And he's memorable to many others. Yeah.
0: That was excellent.
1: You're not gonna
0: I'm loving it. I think a little bit more. What was that? Bogan, lo-fi bogan.
1: Bogan core.
0: Lo-fi bogan core.
1: Yeah, so that's Tyson down there in Adelaide.
0: More please. Okay, yeah. We've had a jungle, we've had a boogie. Caitlin right. Dawson from ACCC.
1: Shift the mood.
0: What are we doing next?
1: We shift the mood. So this is Emmy Ryan. Has announced that there's an album. It's going to be released out in 2027. There was a Kickstarter, managed to get the funds together, but had already done the recording. And what she put together was a group of, guitar, bass, fiddle, vocals. She's on mandolin as well, where they actually recorded it together as one, as music used to be, and then obviously put it through the engineering and mixing through people that she's really picked up through her travels, through her folk music, folk festivals, all the rest that she's done, and then she's produced it. And it's been mastered by Alex Mader. So two releases off it already. This is the first one, and it was written here in Mbantwa. She spends her time between Mbantwa and Melbourne. In fact, anyone who is listening who happens to be going down to Melbourne or whatever, later this month, 13th, is going to be at Merry Creek Tavern supporting Ryan, Martin, John. But, so this was written up here at the tail end of a long, hot, dry summer about feelings of loneliness and isolation, not being part of community, frustration that the rain wouldn't come, and then seeing the river flow for the first time and realising that she was already part of the community because we are all right here together. And it's also a call to action to people of the world to stand together against hate.
0: I love this.
1: Beautiful.
0: Oh, yeah. It's so beautiful. Let's listen to it now. Emmy Ryan with Together. Kate, thanks so much.

0: Oh, gorgeous new stuff from Emmy Ryan. That's Together, brought in for you to ABC Alice Springs by Kate Lyons Dawson, brekkie presenter for ACCC. We get some brand new music recommendations every other week from the ACCC team, and I just love their taste. It's always something really, really good. Emmy there delivering just gorgeous sort of folk and bluesgrass sort of sounds. Spends a lot of time popping in and out of Mbantua as well. So love to rep some kind of local music. I'm getting out of here in about 5 minutes' time, and PM is on for you after the 6 o'clock news.
1: Hello, Samantha Donovan here on PM at 6:05. NAPLAN results show a third of Australian students are failing to meet literacy and numeracy standards. So how do we turn that around? Also, the New South Wales Premier criticises the appearance of lawyers for Palestinian groups at the Royal Commission on Anti-Semitism. And the prospect of a SpaceX rocket crashing into the moon reignites the debate about space junk.
2: As we launch more and more stuff towards the moon, then the likelihood that your launcher is going to be on a trajectory that's going to collide with the moon will increase.
1: That's PM just after the 6 o'clock news.
0: And right after that on your radio is all the news from regional Australia on Australia Wide.
3: Hello, Alex Barwick coming up with Australia Wide.
4: As far as the economic impact goes, yeah, it will affect us. We're a tourist mecca for that sort of thing. It's just another hit for Phillip Island in particular. You know, we've had the Grand Prix, we've had the World Superbikes. Now, you know, if our penguins get impacted as well, the island's topping a bit at the moment.
3: Conservationists fear bird flu could devastate Phillip Island's little penguin colony as bird flu cases continue to rise. And inside the Sideshow Alley life.
5: I just love to travel, I love to drive around Australia. I'm not too sure what the future will look like, honestly, because it is getting hard for a lot of us because the fuel cost is a bit how you're going, but hopefully the shows still stick around.
3: You'll meet the next generation keeping the show on the road, coming up on Australia Wide.
0: And pretty concerning to hear about bird flu in there. And if bird flu has been on your mind a bit lately in terms of what it's going to mean for our local birds, Brashy's going to be chatting with BirdLife Australia tomorrow morning about the impacts or the likely impacts on Central Australian birds. There's all these different factors that play into how at risk different birds and bird species are. And yeah, it's a little bit distressing to see, and I think there's a lot of hope that the spread is not too wide, but I think we're gonna have to brace for some devastating things that come through with bird flu. Look, if you want to learn a bit more about what's going to mean for our central birds, tune in to Brekkie with Stuart Brash tomorrow morning. Spence Denny has your evening covered too.
6: This year's NAPLAN results are in, and they reveal students in the eastern states are ahead of other parts of Australia. This comes at a time when concerns over screen time at school are affecting academic performance. It turns out an increasing number of parents are turning to tutors, but not simply for better results. Tonight you'll meet a tutor who says schools are failing when it comes to delivering life skills and developing resilience. I'm Spence Denny, catch you after 7 on 105.7 ABC Radio Darwin and the Northern Territory.
0: A lot of big NAPLAN chat coming up this evening after 6 o'clock. If you want to get across what it means for your kids, and hopefully those NAPLAN results today were in your kids' favour. There's plenty of discussion to be had, though, about what NAPLAN sort of says this year, how these results are sort of trending, what it means for the quality of education in the territory and in this country more broadly. Whether NAPLAN is still sort of fit for purpose, I guess there's like a lot of questions around that. But you're always taking, that temperature of what's happening in education. Look, I'm getting out of here pretty soon. I'll leave you with a little bit of Simon.

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1: Good evening. Rio Davis with ABC News. Northern Territory Police say there have been no survivors of a head-on collision in the NT's Stuart Highway, with at least four people dead. Tilda Colling reports.
2: At 10 to 1 this afternoon, police received reports of a two-vehicle collision on the Stuart Highway near Lake Bennett. When emergency services arrived at the scene, both vehicles were engulfed in flames. Police say there are no survivors and at least four people have died, as investigators work to determine if there were any others in the cars. One vehicle is believed to be a goods van containing one person and the other a dual cab ute containing the other three. Due to the extent of the damages, police say the victims have not been formally identified. Detours are in place for the Stuart Highway.
1: Loud sirens blared from the Royal Australian Air Force Base in Darwin last night, triggering a lockdown response during a training exercise. More than half a dozen military and civilian police cars swarmed the base in Winnally at around 9 o'clock following reports of a security incident. Eyewitnesses say the alarm lasted for about an hour, with the word lockdown repeatedly broadcast in an automated message. In a statement, the Australian Defence Force has confirmed the report was the result of a military personnel conducting training with specialist equipment, saying the situation had been resolved within half an hour. The Central Land Council says the High Court's Singleton Station ruling confirms the Northern Territory government failed to follow proper process. The court found native title holders were denied procedural fairness when the 30-year water licence was granted and referred the application back to the responsible minister. Central Land Council Chief Executive Les Turner says the government failed in its duties.
3: The process and procedures was not followed. The Minister Kate Warden didn't follow her statutory responsibilities. She didn't offer procedural fairness to the Mburuba Aboriginal Corporation.
1: Migration experts have warned the federal government's plan to reduce the number of temporary migrants coming to Australia could be thrown out by the High Court or have unintended consequences if it's badly designed. Political reporter Adam Langenberg has more.
4: The plan was set to be announced by Home Affairs Minister Tony Burke at the National Press Club on Thursday, but it's been postponed, with sources saying some details are yet to be agreed to by Cabinet. The changes are expected to include restrictions on asylum seeker work and appeal rights and on the family visa application process. Former senior immigration official Abul Rizvi has warned that changes to the family reunification process could be subject to legal appeal, while the Australian Chamber of Commerce and Industry has cautioned against moves that make Australia a less attractive destination for skilled migrants.
1: Cabinet Minister Chris Bowen has told the press club family reunion visas are extremely important to his constituents in Western Sydney.
5: Bringing parents to Australia, for example. Bringing loved ones who then go on and contribute huge amounts. Now, every program will have elements where you need to ensure compliance, of course. But the family reunion program is a very important one and a very successful one.
1: A stray piece of a SpaceX rocket is now believed to have crashed into the moon, travelling at 8,000 kilometres an hour. The crash is yet to be confirmed by telescopes monitoring the event. Scientists will be comparing before and after pictures of the lunar surface to spot any new scars. Turning raw detections into confirmed, cleaned-up images typically takes hours and sometimes days as scientists check the data for accuracy. And the FIFA president, Gianni Infantino, has called senior leaders of football's world governing body to an executive meeting in Morocco. The BBC's Greg McKenzie reports.
6: Gianni Infantino is facing one of the most difficult moments in his leadership of FIFA after senior figures within the organisation publicly turned against his now abandoned investment plan. The former Arsenal manager, Arsene Wenger, who's FIFA's chief of football development, said scrapping the plan was absolutely necessary, while the Secretary General, Matthias Grafström, who's expected to be at the meeting, has described the past week as difficult to comprehend and accept.
1: In the weather for tomorrow, there's a slight to medium chance of showers in the northeast Arnhem District and Van Diemen Gulf coastal areas. Mostly sunny elsewhere. The chance of morning fog in the southeast Arnhem, northeast Carpentaria and Western Daly districts. The chance of morning frost about the McDonnell Ranges. Darwin and Katherine are sunny, reaching a top of 32. Alice Springs sunny, 24. ABC News.
7: Good evening and welcome to PM. I'm Samantha Donovan, coming to you from the lands of the Wurundjeri people of the Kulin Nation in Melbourne. Tonight, NAPLAN results show a third of Australian students are failing to meet literacy and numeracy standards. Are computers and AI to blame? Also, the New South Wales Premier criticises the appearance of lawyers for Palestinian groups at the Royal Commission on Anti-Semitism. And the prospect of a SpaceX rocket crashing onto the moon reignites the debate about space junk.
8: As we launch more and more stuff towards the moon, then the likelihood that your launcher is going to be on a trajectory that's going to collide with the moon will increase.
7: At the Royal Commission on Anti-Semitism and Social Cohesion, a heated debate has broken out over the appearance of lawyers acting for pro-Palestine groups. The New South Wales Premier, Chris Minns, has described as disappointing the Commission's decision to allow the lawyers to ask a witness about Israel's conduct. There's also been criticism of the Commission's approach from Liberal Senator James Patterson and a senior Jewish leader. But the Royal Commissioner, Virginia Bell, has hit back at the criticism. Our senior correspondent Barbara Miller has been at the hearing in Sydney today. Barb, the lawyers for the pro-Palestinian groups appeared yesterday. So how has this controversy unfolded?
9: Well, at issue is the appearance of lawyers for two pro-Palestinian groups. That's the Australia-Palestine Advocacy Network, or APAN, and the Palestine Action Group. And yesterday they had some testy exchanges with the witness David Ossip. He's the president of the New South Wales Jewish Board of Deputies. And they were pressing him on Israel's conduct and Palestinian death tolls. Now, following those exchanges yesterday, Alex Rivchin from the Executive Council of Australian Jewry was quoted in The Australian as saying that those lawyers were hijacking the commission with, and I quote, clickbait theatrics and gratuitous slurs against Israel. And the commission heard today from the commissioner that following those quotes attributed to Alex Rivchin, the APAN lawyer Ragni Mather was subjected to a series of abusive Islamophobic emails. Commissioner Virginia Bell condemned that abuse. And she said, Sam, that the lawyer was granted leave to appear as a matter of procedural fairness.
10: Ms. Mather did not hijack this royal commission. Ms. Mather was appearing for an organisation whose interests were substantially and directly affected by the subject matter of yesterday's hearing, in that trenchant criticism was being made of the representatives of that organisation.
9: Now, the questioning by the lawyers for the pro-Palestinian groups has also come in for some pretty heavy criticism from the New South Wales Premier, Chris Minns. In written comments, the Premier said, the idea that the focus shifted from anti-Semitism in Australia to testing a witness on foreign policy is disappointing and doesn't reflect the purpose of these hearings.
7: Among those appearing before the commission today, I understand, was a former neo-Nazi. What was his evidence?
9: Yes, he appeared anonymously and he told the commission he joined a neo-Nazi group in

0: the early 2000s. He says he was attracted to the group. The members were fit and they were educated. He also at that point held anti-immigrant views, he said in part because they were passed on by his mother, and also because of an incident where he says he was assaulted by a member of an ethnic community. He eventually walked away for good from the neo-Nazi group on a second attempt to disengage. And he said that was after positive experiences with ethnic minorities and a feeling that he wanted to be involved with something good and not something bad.
1: Well, in these groups, the line is sold to you that you are the good guys. You know, you're striving for the great white hope, things like that. But once you get exposed to things outside, you start to see, and especially with interactions with different people, you start to see that in society you're actually the bad guys. And in different circumstances, I'd had people, you know, explain to me that they would rather hang out with a murderer than with someone like me.
0: And Sam, this kind of evidence is at the heart of the focus of this block of hearings, which kicked off today, into drivers of extremism and anti-Semitism and responses to it, including strategies for de-radicalisation.
2: Our senior correspondent, Barbara Miller, reporting from the Royal Commission on Anti-Semitism and Social Cohesion in Sydney. The Federal Energy Minister has announced the government will expand its rooftop solar rebate scheme to include some public and commercial buildings. In a speech to the National Press Club, Chris Bowen observed that warehouses, school buildings, factories and farm sheds have been missing out on the rollout of rooftop solar. The broader scheme will include installations of up to 1 megawatt. Rachel Mealy has more.
3: Apart from when it's raining cats and dogs, the Brimbank Veterinary Clinic in Sydenham in northwest Melbourne runs on solar.
4: We first started installing solar in 2014 and gradually expanded to, by 2020, we'd covered our entire roof and now have a 30 kilowatt solar system.
3: Vet Jeremy Watson is one of the owners of the business.
4: We use most of our power during the daytime, so it makes sense to take advantage of all the solar power that we generate.
3: Energy Minister Chris Bowen says businesses like the Brimbank Vet Practice are the missing link in the chain for solving Australia's energy needs. He's announced the expansion of the government's small-scale renewable energy scheme from 100 kilowatts to 1 megawatt.
5: This will slash the installation cost for commercial, industrial and agricultural buildings by around 20%. That's a significant saving on an investment that will immediately begin lowering the cost of energy for those companies and businesses.
3: It's a move that's been welcomed by the Australian Chamber of Commerce and Industry, which says that of the roughly 28 gigawatts of installed capacity, only 5 or 6 gigawatts comes from business premises. Chief Executive Andrew McKellar says he expects Australian business owners will make use of the rebate.
6: So we really think, whether it's a small or medium-sized business, if you've got a reasonable area of roof space. Of course, some businesses are already doing that anyway, but by no means all. I think there's significant upside in terms of the new capacity that can be installed. So I think it's a new frontier, and I think many businesses will be quite keen to have a look at this opportunity.
3: Francis Vierboom is the chief executive of Rewiring Australia. He says the expansion of the rebate system will allow more communities to generate and use affordable electricity locally.
7: There's an enormous amount of roof space in Australia that we have on our factories, on our warehouses, on our sheds. And a lot of this is in cities where we need the energy. Over the next 10 to 20 years, we've got a lot of EV chargers to build into the places where people are driving around. We're going to start seeing electric dump trucks on mine sites. We're going to start seeing electric tractors in our farms. And these kind of big solar facilities are going to be really useful for powering those big electricity customers of the future.
3: But he says it's not just the businesses making the decision to expand. There also needs to be speedier connections to the grid.
7: Our homes have benefited from the fact that it only takes like 2 weeks to add a rooftop solar system onto the grid. But if you want to build a bigger system, if you're running a factory-sized solar system, sometimes you're in a queue for 3 months or 6 months, or I've even heard of like a year and a half, people are waiting. So there's a big job to

0: do to make the connection process streamlined. And it's really important that our electricity networks realize that part of their job isn't just keeping the lights on, but it's actually connecting up thousands and millions of new devices that are going to be running on electricity over the next couple of decades.
1: Francis Veerboom is the chief executive of the renewable energy advocacy firm Rewiring Australia. Rachel Mealy reporting. Today's NAPLAN results are raising concerns for educators and peak groups invested in Australia's growth and success. NAPLAN is the National Assessment Program for Literacy and Numeracy. Each year it tests more than a million students in years 3, 5, 7 and 9. The latest figures show a third of Australians students aren't meeting, quote, challenging but reasonable expectations in literacy and numeracy. And about 10% of those kids are so far behind the expected standards they need extra help. Professor Greg Thompson was a teacher in WA. He's now the director of the Institute for Learning Sciences and Teacher Education at the Australian Catholic University. Professor Thompson, how are you interpreting today's NAPLAN results?
2: It's the first thing that sort of leaps out is the finding across all years that in general there's been negligible change in 2026. So results have stayed largely the same. What's important about that is that these fairly stable results are occurring at the subgroup level. It's not just state averages on comparison or the national average that stayed the same across each of those year levels. It's also at the subgroup, which includes school system, the socioeconomic status of the schools and the students, whether people are in remote, regional or urban communities, and so on.
1: Professor Thompson, in light of the results, I noted the Queensland Education Minister is calling for a back-to-basics approach. The New South Wales Education Minister is mulling having students in years 5, 7 and 9 going back to pen and paper NAPLAN tests rather than being on the computer. Do you think a reliance on technology is stymieing children's learning?
2: There's really two parts to that question. So the first part is, when they shifted the tests online, has there been shown to be a systematic difference in student achievement? And the answer is not really. The second part of the question is whether, you know, students doing a lot of learning on time, particularly in the age of generative AI, could be something which is, you know, problematic for student achievement. It's too early to say that generative AI is really sort of impacting NAPLAN results, partly because of the fact that they've remained fairly stable since 2023, okay, which is, you know, before, you know, ChatGPT, etc., became a feature in so many young people's orbits. So I think there are many, many sort of dangers that we want to sort of be aware of and think about. And there's two obvious ones. You know, the first one is this idea of what they call cognitive offloading, which is that, you know, learning is meant to be effortful, okay? And we learn best where we are challenged and sort of overcome challenges. If we just easily park that off to some, generative AI bot, that can actually have long-term sort of effects on people, you know, young people's interest and capacity to do some of the cognitive work required. And the second reason that we might be a little concerned is I read a post this week that said that AI bot Claude and the number one prompt, okay, was homework. So if homework is something that is being outsourced to generative AI as well, that may have sort of long-term consequences for young people. But as I said, it's early days and we need to watch this very, very closely in the context not just of NAPLAN, but in school performance and student achievement in general.
1: The federal government has recently announced plans to regulate AI. Does the education system need to be looking at something similar before the AI horse has bolted, I guess, in schools and the education system, and perhaps children aren't able to think well for themselves?
2: It's early to make a call on that. There is a lot of work going on in schools at the moment around how to create, you know, rich, you know, learning tasks that incorporate generative AI and require students to think with it as opposed to allow it to do the thinking for them. So, you know, that might be, you know, something that, you know, systems, schools, teachers, etc., like, you know, become more and more proficient at over time. I think the ban is always a difficult thing to police. I do see many schools, both in Australia and around the world, sort of starting to enact what might be called digital slowdown policies, right, to spend less time on screens and devices and more time, you know, going back to aspects of more traditional forms of learning. But I think at this stage, it's really a case of wait and see rather than sort of put the blame on generative AI or on online testing for the reasons that these results have remained fairly static over time.
1: Professor Greg Thompson from the Australian Catholic University. This is PM. I'm Samantha Donovan. You can hear all our programs live or later on ABC Listen. Anti-domestic violence campaigners are urging the federal government to reform the family law system by giving children more of a voice in custody disputes as the nation moves to the second phase of the federal government's plan to end violence against women and children by 2032. The Attorney General, Michelle Rowland, has confirmed she is exploring that possibility. Kimberly Price has more.
3: When Connor Paul was a child, his parents separated, and the mediation process forced him to live with the very person he wanted to escape from.
4: If I wasn't placed into the perpetrator's care, I wouldn't have had a childhood that was plagued with family violence. And we have hundreds of thousands of children and young people with very similar stories to my own.
3: Now 23 years old, Connor Paul is still making sense of the violence he experienced. As a youth engagement and advocacy leader at the Australian Childhood Foundation, he is urging for children to be given a voice in mediation and family court cases under the Family Law Act.
4: The federal government has said that they want to put children and young people at the centre of family law. And the family court. But I think what people forget is that you can put someone at the centre of a room and still only talk about and around them.
3: Connor Paul believes more time is needed within the system to allow a child to feel safe enough to disclose their experiences and wants greater supports for young people after a court case has closed.
4: And we really need to be having a hard look at the fact that the right to live a safe and free life is a right that's inherently held by everyone, including children and young people.
3: Dr. Georgina Dimopoulos is an Associate Professor of Law at Southern Cross University. She agrees there needs to be greater emphasis on a child's experience.
5: From the research I've done, 9 out of the 41 children and young people I spoke with did disclose that they had chosen to intentionally not comply with the parenting orders. And so one young person said, well, if they're not going to listen to me, I'm not going to listen to them.
3: Georgina Dimopoulos says there's momentum from those within the family court system to engage with children in a more meaningful way. However, ultimate reform needs to be legislated by the federal government.
5: I would say that the recent reforms, the Family Law Amendment Act 2023, was a missed opportunity for that.
3: After interviewing 94 people who have been through the family court system and practitioners working with victims, survivors of family violence, industry professor at the University of Technology Sydney and advocate Jess Hill believes drastic reform is needed.
6: One of the mothers we interviewed for our study, she had to mediate with her ex-partner while he was in prison because he'd breached bail for 11 charges of really intense violence against her.
3: The majority of cases that come before the family court involve family violence or child abuse, and Jess Hill argues the court isn't properly set up to probe these cases.
6: A lot of those matters are coming to light for the first time through a family court application, and there is no investigative body that sits within or alongside the court that can reliably investigate and develop the facts to put before the court.
3: She argues, along with developing a child-focused court system, the second phase of the national plan to end violence against women and children should establish investigative judicial powers.
6: Federally funded National Child and Family Assessment Service that would investigate these cases and form an evidence brief for the courts so that safe decisions can be made. We need greater scrutiny and transparency over systems that have for too long been allowed to do harm.
3: A spokesperson for Attorney General Michelle Rowland says the Federal Circuit and Family Court of Australia has a range of measures in place to handle cases involving family violence and child abuse, and the government remains committed to exploring opportunities to further support children's participation through family law policy reform.
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0: 800 737 732. If it's an emergency, call 000. Jetstar's decision to charge people for carry-on luggage is being slammed by travellers and peak groups. The nation's largest budget airline has announced a minimum fee of $25 will be introduced in February next year for bags going into overhead compartments. Jetstar's defending the move, saying it needs to keep costs down and improve the experience of passengers. Tanya Dendrenos reports.
1: All day, every day, low fares. It's the key marketing line from Jetstar.
2: I'm your mum.
1: Yes. The budget airline posting this satirical video to help explain its new carry-on baggage rules that come into effect in February.
2: It just needs to measure 40 centimetres by 30 centimetres by 20 centimetres.
1: It means the current 7-kilogram carry-on weight limit will be scrapped, with Jetstar moving to a size-based model. All bookings will include one underseat bag, such as a backpack, handbag or laptop bag. Jetstar says the move will make better use of overhead locker space, streamline boarding and help more flights depart on time. Jetstar didn't have a spokesperson available for interview, instead offering pre-recorded statements from CEO Stephanie Tully.
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1: Customers who need additional carry-on baggage can pre-purchase what the airline is calling priority carry-on. 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Some passengers travelling at airports across the country today welcomed the change.
4: If that keeps the fare low and people don't have luggage and they get it cheaper, then that's cool.
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5: Getting charged to do overhead is just ridiculous. 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They just want the money. They just want the extra profit.
6: We don't fly that often, but it'd still be a kick in the guts, wouldn't it? It's just another thing to add.
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7: I use an electric wheelchair, so I have to carry battery on with me. But my carry-on is 60 centimetres because they're 55 centimetre batteries. Under the new rules, I wouldn't be able to bring my bag on. So what does that mean for me and others?
1: She wants to know whether there's been any consultation with the disability and chronic illness communities.
7: I think the question needs to go back to Jetstar. How are they going to guarantee that this is not going to create inequalities for people who need to travel? And how are they going to manage it? The staff, the crew, how are they going to manage it?
1: Jetstar has said the change follows extensive research and feedback from customers and crew who said having bags weighed at the gate and struggling to find room in overhead lockers were among the more stressful parts of the airport experience.
0: Tanya Dendrenos. A piece of a SpaceX rocket the size of a bus is on a collision course with the moon. Astronomers realised earlier this year the debris was on that trajectory, with Elon Musk's SpaceX company no longer able to control it. Alexandra Humphreys filed this report.
8: 3, 2, 1, ignition, and liftoff.
9: When SpaceX's Falcon 9 launched towards the moon in January last year, the second stage of the rocket was left floating in space. Until now.
10: What has happened is essentially a mixture of solar activity and gravity forces have put it on a path towards the moon.
9: Juliana Sheeman is the SpaceX director of NASA Science and Dragon programs. She says the company is now working on ways to prevent similar incidents.
10: One of the things that we're working in partnership with NASA and the other appropriate agencies is what is the best future disposal path for high energy missions that are in a, you know, the sun, earth, moon system.
9: The 4-ton piece of rocket the size of a school bus has been hurtling towards the moon at more than 8,000 kilometres per hour.
11: It's rather careless of SpaceX to let their rocket crash into the moon.
9: Tamara Davis is a professor of astrophysics at the University of Queensland.
11: As we launch more and more stuff towards the moon, the likelihood that your launcher is going to be on a trajectory that's going to collide with the moon will increase. This is something that we really can't make a habit of if we intend to keep launching stuff to land on the moon.
9: This afternoon's impact on the moon wasn't expected to be visible in Australia. But another unusual phenomenon has night sky watchers talking in Tasmania.
12: I could see them as clear as, and there can be up to 6 with very bright lights that sort of disappear and reappear, and they move at 90 degrees.

0: Angles.
1: Wayne Johnston is the mayor of the regional Tasmanian Council of Meander Valley in the state's north. For over a month, he's been seeing unusual lights darting across the night sky.
0: There's just nobody can tell us what they are.
1: Paris Butfield Addison is the co-founder of the West Coast Space Centre, and he may have the answer. And it's not a UFO.
2: That it's probably sunlight glinting off Starlink satellites. The newer Starlink satellites, particularly the very new models of them, very much catch the sun and then they flare out in the direction of the sun. And because this is kind of shortly after sunset and before sunrise, this very much matches what people keep describing.
1: As the SpaceX company reveals its revenue and spending have risen significantly over the past year, the impacts of space exploration are being felt near and far.
3: Alexandra Humphreys, thanks for being with me for PM. I'm Samantha Donovan. We'll be back at the same time tomorrow. Good night.

0: Good evening, Rio Davis with ABC News. The case of a 20-year-old Northern Territory man charged with murder has been delayed again after his lawyers failed to find a suitable location for him to be bailed to. Roxanne Fitzgerald explains.
1: Justin Bukalachby first appeared in the NT Supreme Court in May after he allegedly killed a man and injured another during a brawl in Milangimby. At the time, the court granted Mr. Bukalachby bail to live with family on the Tiwi Islands, a decision opposed by the Crown. Several communities also raised concerns, so the court ordered he stay on remand while an alternative bail address is considered. In the Supreme Court today, Mr. Bukalachby's lawyer proposed he live with family on South Goulburn Island, which the Crown opposed because there is no permanent police presence there. Justice Judith Kelly said Mr. Bukalachby's lawyer will need to get an undertaking from a traditional owner in the area before she grants bail. The case returns in September.
0: The Central Land Council says significant environmental questions remain over the proposed Singleton Station horticulture development. Today's overturned licence would have allowed Fortune Agribusiness to extract 40,000 megalitres of groundwater each year from the Western Davenport region, but was overturned in the High Court today. Central Land Council Chief Executive Les Turner says the potential impact has not been scientifically established.
2: It was the size of the granting of the water, which was 40 billion litres over a 30-year period, and that's impact on the ecosystems and the land itself and all the estimates about the volume of water and its impact hasn't been proved scientifically.
0: The death of a pedestrian in Darwin's north overnight has prompted a police investigation. Northern Territory Police say they were called to an incident in Moyle at 10:30 last night where they declared the 49-year-old man dead. They say the driver of the car stayed at the scene and tested negative to alcohol, but a roadside drug test indicated the possible presence of illicit drugs. The driver was not arrested and major crash detectives are investigating the circumstances of the crash. Shadow Energy Minister Dan Tehan says mandating AI data centres use renewable power is not going to work. During a national press club address today, Energy Minister Chris Bowen defended his plans to impose the mandate on data centres following pushback from Queensland and the Northern Territory. The government's unveiled a plan requiring the power-hungry centres to build new renewable generation and firming to strengthen the nation's energy resilience. Mr. Tehan says Mr. Bowen should go back to the drawing board because his approach is not going to work.
3: What Chris Bowen is saying is basically, I'm demanding that you set up and you set up in this way, and if you don't do that, well, bad luck. And that isn't going to work.
0: US President Donald Trump says a deal on the Strait of Hormuz could come in the next 2 days, while Iran and Oman inch towards an agreement to reopen the critical waterway. Tweong Fitzpatrick reports.
4: Mr. Trump says negotiations with Iran are progressing well.
5: We'll find out. We'll know in 48 hours.
4: But he's warned that the country would face severe consequences and get hit very hard if negotiations failed. Qatar said earlier that mediators are making progress in efforts to end the US-Iran war, driving oil prices lower, although Tehran has denied Mr. Trump's assertion that talks are already underway. The Trump administration has previously ruled out any deal that would give Iran control over the Strait of Hormuz. Iran has long demanded control over the strait, which it says it should share with Oman on the opposite shore.
0: And in sport, Carlton co-vice captain Sam Walsh says the AFL team is taking a measured approach in their push towards securing a spot in this year's final series. The Blues have enjoyed a revival under interim coach Josh Fraser, winning 9 of their past 11 games, including last week's 76-point victory over Brisbane. Carlton's next challenge will be facing fellow wildcard contender St Kilda at Docklands on Sunday night. Walsh says that with 3 games remaining, the season is far from over.
6: If someone had said when we were 1-8 that you'd be in contention, I probably wouldn't have believed them. So it's great to be in the hunt. But we know how quickly that can turn too. So I think we've learned more than most. If you look ahead too far, you'll run into a bit of trouble.
0: In the weather for tomorrow, there's a slight to medium chance of showers in the northeast Arnhem District and Van Diemen coastal areas, mostly sunny elsewhere. ABC News.
7: Z.
5: far as the economic impact goes, yeah, it will affect us. We're a tourist mecca for that sort of thing. It's just another hit for Phillip Island in particular. You know, we've had the Grand Prix, we've had the World Superbikes. Now, you know, if our penguins get impacted as well, the island's topping a bit at the moment.
4: Conservationists fear H5 bird flu could devastate Phillip Island's little penguin colony as bird flu cases continue to rise. And inside the Sideshow Alley life.
7: I just love to travel. I love to drive around Australia's. I'm not too sure what the future will look like, honestly, because it is getting hard for a lot of us because the fuel cost is a bit how you're going. But hopefully the shows still stick around.
4: You'll meet the next generation keeping the show on the road. My name's Alex Barwick. You're listening to Australia Wide, coming to you from Urrinda Country in Mbantwa Alice Springs. One third of Australian students are not meeting literacy and numeracy expectations, according to the latest NAPLAN test results. And those results have reinforced the decades-long trend that students located further from the cities have poorer educational outcomes. The value of NAPLAN is debated every year, with some critics calling for it to be scrapped. But what can we learn from the only national assessment tool being used for all students across the country? Adjunct Associate Professor John Gunther from Flinders University is an expert in remote education. John, thanks for speaking to Australia Wide.
8: No problems.
4: Has the education divide between city and country students changed in any way in this year's NAPLAN data?
8: Short answer is no. There's no real significant change. A few little minor ups and downs here and there, but statistically significantly, no real change at all over the last couple of years.
4: So what does NAPLAN data tell us about how students in regional and remote parts of Australia are doing?
8: Well, what it says is that when you look at the cohorts of students from various geographical areas, that as you the further you go out from a capital city, the less likely it is that they will achieve the national standards. I mean, that's a simple answer to that. But there are some sort of complexities around that. One is that it's different for different groups of people. So for Indigenous students, the differences are much greater. So as you go from urban centres to remote areas. And the participation in NAPLAN is another factor too that sort of needs to be taken into account. So that drops off as you go out from the capital cities, and it's more pronounced for Indigenous students. So what that suggests to me is that there's, I guess, less value seen in what NAPLAN represents the further you go away from the city. And I think that's perhaps one reason why some people are suggesting that NAPLAN isn't a particularly good measure, is because it doesn't capture what's valuable for parents and students in rural, regional and remote areas.
4: I mean, this has often been the criticism around the framing of NAPLAN questions, that they disadvantage students doing the test in regional and remote areas. Does that continue to be the case? Has there been any tweaking or changes to the way questions are framed and therefore maybe the value seen in the test?
8: I'm not privy to the details of each question that's asked, but I think that's an ongoing issue and it will continue to be an issue. And you only have to look at the way that policy is framed to see how the metropolitan is seen to be the standard, the benchmark, if you like. And so when you have people designing instruments like this from a metrocentric perspective, from a city perspective, of course, what's important for rural kids isn't necessarily reflected in those test questions. I mean, I think that there's probably other things at play there too. Like there's a drift away from rural to urban communities, which affects our students as a cohort in a particular region respond to those questions. If you've got more resources as a family, you're more likely to be to move from a rural area into a city area. That means that the students that are left in the school in that rural area don't necessarily have the same parental support, the family backing that they need to do well in these kind of tests. So it's not just a question really of looking at what's the difference between rural and remote or between urban and rural. There is a whole bunch of different dynamics that are happening that cause the differences, and they aren't necessarily all things to be worried about. I think there's too much emphasis put on being concerned about NAPLAN results and how they differ between the city and the country, and not enough focus put on what we know works well for those rural kids.
4: Is there any value in what it does reveal, though, in terms of, I guess, highlighting a need for more support or for policy change?
8: Oh, absolutely. There's no question about that. So, for example, you know, one of the problems in remote areas is that secondary options are not often available. And so, you know, the funding that's required to keep young people and families in rural communities, and that is about maintaining school infrastructure, making sure that you've got teachers and staff in schools, that becomes a priority. So that's one of the funding areas that I think needs to be thought about more carefully. It's not just the amount of funding, but how it's applied that really matters. And so, for example, providing secondary options so that young people can stay from beyond year 5 and 6 and can proceed through 7 to 12. That really is something that we should be more worried about than the difference between NAPLAN results in rural and urban areas.
4: What's your take broadly? I know there are some education critics who say really this nationwide testing NAPLAN should be scrapped altogether. Do you see value in it? And would you like to see it changed?
8: Oh, look, I think there's incredible value in it. I mean, if we did not know what NAPLAN tells us, then I think we'd be always asking the question, you know, what is going on in our schools across the board? How can we compare what's happening in the Northern Territory with what's happening in Queensland or New South Wales? And NAPLAN helps us to understand the differences that exist and where we should be putting our resources. Now, whether people in government and education systems do that's another thing, but it does tell us a whole lot of really important stuff about how kids respond to these kind of questions. And it also then gives us a bit of a clue about where we need to focus our attention on. Is it on English language reading, or is it more on numeracy, for example? What's the difference between boys and girls, for example? We can deduce that from NAPLAN results. There are some really important, valuable things that come out of the NAPLAN results that we shouldn't just dismiss.
4: Adjunct Associate Professor John Gunther from Flinders University.
1: 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On ABC Radio.
4: Australia's competition regulator, the ACCC, has just announced an inquiry into regional mobile coverage across Australia. The inquiry will consider whether the regulator should mandate domestic roaming. Domestic roaming allows people to use their phones on another network when theirs isn't available. And it's something that consumer and regional advocates have been calling for some time. Commissioner Anna Brakey told reporter Lauren Pizzette that the inquiry will take a year and forums will be held across the country.
9: We will be looking at access to wholesale mobile services like domestic roaming, for example, and how the current market arrangements are working and if their policy and regulatory settings are right. What we know is that there's been a lot of technological development, including in the satellite space and the emergence of a direct-to-device

0: calls for domestic roaming. We have heard those. What we want to do is work through in a really carefully and consultative way so that we understand all the issues, we understand the needs, and that we make decisions and regulatory settings that will serve customers well into the future.
1: Consumer advocates say that you already have all the evidence you need to make this a reality, and it is something that has been called for a long time, including as part of the, you know, the, I think it was the Regional Telecommunications Review a few years ago. Why do we need another 12-month inquiry? I know you say you want to make sure that you get the market settings right, but could you understand that people in regional communities feel like they've just constantly been told to wait another inquiry, another inquiry, another inquiry?
0: This is a really important inquiry because we'll work through the issues, we'll work through the consultation, but it does give us an opportunity, if we so decide at the end, to declare roaming. We have no preconceived views going into this. What is really important is that we have regard to the rapid changes in technology in the market, and that we consider what customers' needs are and what the right incentives are and market design issues, so that we set the market up so that in the long term, customers have mobile coverage in the way that they need it and where they need it.
1: Looking at the last inquiry that the ACCC did in this space, there might be others I haven't seen, but the 2023 Regional Mobile Infrastructure Inquiry, I know it was looking at findings and not necessarily directives and recommendations, but it had made a number of, you know, findings around co-location and sharing that were largely ignored by government. How are you going to make sure that what comes out of this is tangible and has real impact?
0: The ACCC has powers in relation to access for mobile services. So at the end of this inquiry, should we deem that roaming was appropriate, we would have the ability to make a roaming declaration ourselves. But we would only do that if it was in the long-term interest of customers. So we have regulatory powers. This inquiry is a process to figure out what the right regulatory settings would be. And we certainly have the ability to declare access arrangements if we deem that appropriate.
1: There is some concern by regional advocates that some services are already quite congested, particularly in areas where there's only one provider available. They're saying that any recommendations need to include investment to ensure capacity. Is that a key consideration?
0: If we were to declare a service for this inquiry, it may mean that a mobile provider would have to give other providers access to services using its infrastructure. And if we did that, it would be on terms that we regulate, so price and non-price terms regulated by the ACCC for access by one mobile network to another mobile network.
2: ACCC Commissioner Anna Brakey speaking with Lauren Pezzette. So is news of an inquiry into mobile coverage in the bush welcome. Christy Sparrow is the founder of the advocacy group Better Internet for Rural, Regional and Remote Australia. She told reporter Cassie Huff that while domestic roaming is useful, it's just one element needed to improve regional telecommunications.
3: I think it definitely forms part of a solution, but important to recognise it's not a silver bullet. It's just one tool in the toolbox. It won't increase mobile coverage where none exists. It won't resolve fortuitous or unreliable coverage issues. And it won't solve issues like network congestion, limited capacity or inadequate backhaul. And it's also not a replacement for fixed broadband. So we know mobile networks are a shared resource with finite capacity and designed to keep people connected while they're out on the move. They're not designed and never were designed to be a substitute for fixed broadband and carry the ever-increasing amounts of data that we expect them to. So it's really important to have that ongoing investment in network capacity and resilience.
2: Christy Sparrow, founder of the advocacy group Better Internet for Rural, Regional and Remote Australia, speaking with Cassie Huff.

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6: My name's Alex Barwick. You're listening to Australia Wide. Still to come on the program, showgrounds across the country have been abuzz for the past couple of months, and we're going to go on the road behind the scenes of Sideshow Alley. But next, the ongoing concern around the spread of H5 bird flu. We head to Phillip Island in Victoria. They're one of Australia's most treasured wildlife attractions. But the island's little penguins now face a serious new threat. Experts say an outbreak of H5 bird flu could have catastrophic consequences for a colony of more than 40,000 birds. Here's Gippsland reporter Jack Colantuono with the full story.
7: Conservationists are warning a bird flu outbreak spreading across Australia could have devastating consequences for Phillip Island's little penguin colony. The state's first case of H5N1 was confirmed at Portland in Victoria's southwest last week, with 8 cases now confirmed across the state. Nationally, at least 102 cases have been detected since the virus was first found in Western Australia in June. Phillip Island is home to more than 40,000 little penguins and is one of Victoria's biggest wildlife tourism destinations. Environment Victoria's Nature Campaigns manager Chris Scheringa says if the virus reaches the island, the consequences could be devastating.
8: It's quite distressing for wildlife carers and frontline wildlife caring organisations to have to witness and see the impacts that this virus can have when you're looking at mass mortality of birds.
7: Ms Scheringa says the virus spreads easily and there are limited options once wildlife becomes infected.
8: The effects to wild birds are potentially devastating. You could see mass deaths. It's a really distressing thing for people to witness and see because there's not a lot that can be done in terms of when birds have actually contracted the virus.
7: She says the threat extends beyond the penguin colony, with other species on the island, including seals and marine animals, also potentially at risk. Environment Victoria is calling for more resources for agencies involved in biosecurity and wildlife management. Authorities say they are preparing for the possibility H5N1 could reach Phillip Island. Victoria's Chief Veterinary Officer Graham Cook says penguin colonies overseas have already shown how serious the impact can be.
9: The arrival of H5N1 raises concerns about all manner of marine life and bird species within Australia, and that's why we are prepared for this and we have been watching what's happened in other parts of the world to inform that preparedness.
7: Dr. Cook says trials have shown penguins can be vaccinated without adverse side effects, but he says using a vaccine in wild populations is complicated.
9: The decision whether to vaccinate is complex and it depends on a variety of factors, handling being one of them, and they're not used to being handled. So there's a decision around risk. There's also the fact that the current vaccine requires that handling to happen twice. In wild bird populations, you just can't capture them in the same way that you could maybe capture captive birds within zoological establishments in order to vaccinate them.
7: Phillip Island Nature Parks, which manages the penguin colony, says the virus has not yet been detected on the island. The organisation says it has an avian influenza response plan in place, including increased monitoring of penguins, seals and shorebirds. It says staff have also increased biosecurity measures, including cleaning and disinfecting footwear and vehicles between sites. Phillip Island Nature Parks also says it has been preparing for the arrival of this bird flu strain since 2023 and is working with the Department of Energy, Environment and Climate Action on its response. Basco Shire Mayor Brett Tassari says the region is relying on years of preparation by wildlife agencies.
10: As far as the economic impact goes, yeah, it will affect us. We're a tourist mecca for that sort of thing. It's just another hit for Phillip Island in particular. You know, we've had the Grand Prix, we've had the World Superbikes. Now, you know, if our penguins get impacted as well, the island's topping a bit at the moment. We're hoping that the proper agencies step in and do what they need to do.
7: The focus now is on monitoring, biosecurity and a rapid response if the virus does hit the holiday hotspot.
6: Jack Colantuono reporting there from Gippsland.
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6: And finally on Australia Wide, we head to Western Queensland. Showgrounds across the country have been abuzz for the past few months. There are champion cattle, prize chooks and pavilions packed to the rafters with sponge cakes and preserves. But for kids and plenty of grown-ups who refuse to grow out of it, nothing shines brighter than the rides and sideshow alley. Behind the bright lights and loud music, though, it's been a tough ride for the people who bring the alley to life. Rising costs, labour shortages and the demands of life on the road have put many operators under pressure. But as Crispian Yeomans reports, there is a new generation stepping up and taking the reins of this travelling tradition.
11: Go, Lacey! My whole life, my dad came out here before me and his dad came out here before him.
12: Melissa Lee Quay has travelled to Queensland from Victoria for the show circuit. But lately, it's been a costly trip.
11: In previous years, my husband and I travel with a small truck that tows our caravan. For this year, to try to combat the cost of fuel, we've left that truck back home in Melbourne. We've left our daughter back home in Melbourne because we don't have a caravan. We spent 1 year where we were unable to get insurance due to an insurance crisis. And then after that, when we did get it, it went up 500%. So it went from being quite reasonable to completely unreasonable.
12: Darryl Brown has been in the travelling show business for his entire life. And today, he's running a bust a balloon game.
13: You win a prize every time except for that one. You've do got to knock the cans over to win. But whoever plays all these other games like the Laughing Clowns and the Lucky Ducks, everybody wins a prize. There's no losers. So the more ducks you catch on the ducks, the bigger the prize you will win.
14: What about attracting people into the business?
13: Staff's a hard thing, mate. You know, not a lot of people want to work. Once upon a time, in the late 90s and that, people be coming down looking for work all the time. But now you ask people if they want a job. No, we don't want a job. It's too easy to sit at home and stay on the dole. And, you know, when we've got flash accommodation for them and all that, and nobody's interested, mate.
14: What does that mean for you if nobody's interested?
13: Well, you know, I'm lucky at the moment because I've got all my kids help me. They've all left school and they've come back home to try something different. And I don't need too many employees. They've all got a job looking after the setup. And, yeah, it's pretty good for me at the moment. But my brother's got a couple of big machines, the Ferris wheel and that over there, like, he's got a couple at the moment, but no saying they mightn't shoot through tomorrow and he's stranded again. So,
14: what do you mean?
13: Well, what happens if you haven't got no one to help you set up them big machines? You can't put them up. There's only him and his wife, so he can't climb up and down the big Ferris wheel and do all that. He needs some blind guys to help him here and there to make it easier.
12: Over at the duck fishing and balloon stall, second generation show kid Peyton and third generation Chase Lavelle are pretty excited to stick around.
15: So, how many darts you pay for, you just chuck them at the board, and if you pop a balloon, there's like numbers on the tags and then you can win a prize.
14: Often there's families of people that run these carnivals. Can you tell me a bit about that?
16: We have a food van. Do you know what souvlaki are? Yeah, we have a food van at that. My mum and dad are right now working that down at that bit.
14: Do you reckon when you get older you'll do the same thing as your parents or your aunts and uncles and stick with the show business?
16: Yeah.
14: Why is that?
15: Because I like to follow like all my family and I like to do everything my family does. You do have to put it up and put it down, but the most fun of it is to work it.
12: Jaden Fraser is handing out a big fluffy prize to a very excited local who's just won one of the carnival stalls. Jaden says he couldn't imagine doing anything else.
17: Growing up, it was like, you're a kid, you could go and do whatever you wanted. Like, it was a good life. You just go and play the games or go on the rides until we all just grow up a little bit and we end up working all the stuff ourselves. And
14: you could have probably done anything. You could have gone and studied, you could have gone and worked as a trade or something like that, but you decided to stick around. Why did you decide to stay?
17: I don't know, it's just I just love to travel, I love to drive around Australia, so I have had other jobs in the past, but I just prefer this, I guess. I'm not too sure what the future will look like, honestly, because it is getting hard for a lot of us, because the fuel cost is a bit how you're going. But yeah, I don't know what the future holds, but hopefully everything still works out and the shows still stick around.

Jaden Fraser ending that report from Crispian Yeomans. And that's Australia Wide for today. My name's Alex Barwick. Thanks to the program's producer, Alex Hyman, and thank you for listening. Remember, you can podcast the show or listen back to the program through the ABC Listen app or by visiting the Australia Wide website. 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

0: Good evening. Rio Davis with ABC News. A 20-year-old man charged with murder will remain in custody for at least another month after the NT Supreme Court adjourned his bail application, with lawyers still struggling to find a suitable location. Roxanne Fitzgerald reports.
1: Justin Bukalachby is charged with murdering a man during a brawl in Milangimbi. He was granted bail to live with family on the Tiwi Islands in May, but months later is still in custody, waiting for lawyers to find a suitable location because a number of communities have opposed Mr. Bukalachby's release to their area. In the Supreme Court today, Mr. Bukalachby's lawyer proposed living with family on South Goulburn Island, which the Crown opposed because there is no permanent police presence. The case was ultimately adjourned after Justice Judith Kelly said Mr. Bukalachby's lawyer will need to get an undertaking to the court from a local authority before she grants bail. The case returns in September.
0: The federal court has backed the NT Anti-Discrimination Commission's decision to hear sexual harassment allegations against a former NT Supreme Court judge. James Elton reports.
2: A former court associate has made the complaint, which goes back more than a decade, and while the Anti-Discrimination Commission usually applies a 12-month limit, it can accept older complaints where appropriate, and did so in this case. The ex-judge tried to have that decision overturned, but his attempt has been rejected by the federal court, paving the way for the complaint to proceed. One argument the court considered was that until the explosive High Court apology to women who it found had been sexually harassed by former Judge Dyson Heydon in 2020, it was reasonable for the complainant to assume there was no realistic way to hold a judge accountable for sexual harassment. The matter will now return to the commission.
0: The NT Environment Protection Authority will prosecute a gas producer, Inpex, over alleged underreporting of toxic emissions at its Ichthys facility on Darwin Harbour. The regulator opened an investigation into Inpex last year in October after the company admitted it had identified errors in the way some emissions had been calculated. Recalculated figures showed a 13,000% increase in benzene levels and an 11,000% increase in toluene. The NT EPA says the charges relate to the underreporting of those emissions between 2019 and 2024. A Central Australian politician says native title laws must be reformed, but any changes need to benefit native title holders. The Australian Law Reform Commission has completed a review of the Native Title Act, and Lingiari MP Marion Scrimger says she wants revisions to how pastoral leases allow Aboriginal people to benefit from land use. She says the current system is not working.
3: There's got to be better outcomes for people. We've got to lift our people out of poverty. We can't keep talking about it, and we've got to stop saying people are living in poverty when there are real opportunities here.
0: The Coalition has confirmed it will not support Labor's gambling advertising bill in its current form, indicating it requires significant amendments. Here's political reporter Courtney Withers.
4: Following 2 days of explosive inquiry hearings into the bill this week, the opposition has confirmed exactly where it stands. Shadow Communications Minister Sarah Henderson has released a statement confirming the Coalition will not support the legislation in its current form and is working to finalise what she's calling crucial amendments. The Coalition is expected to push for stricter regulations of gambling inducements and a further tightening of advertising rules. The government needs the support of the Greens or the Coalition to get the bill through the Senate. The Communications Minister Annika Wells has been contacted for comment.
0: And Britain's AI Security Institute says an AI agent has been caught creating fake online identities to gain unauthorised access to secure systems. The Institute says agents powered by Anthropic and OpenAI engaged in unauthorised actions during security evaluation the government organisation conducted to assess the model's capabilities. The report underscores the lax state

0: Head of safeguards around the process of testing agents, which AI companies are simultaneously marketing as the future of business. In the weather for tomorrow, there's a slight to medium chance of showers in the northeast Arnhem District and Van Diemen Gulf coastal areas, mostly sunny elsewhere. The chance of morning fog in the southeast Arnhem, northeast Carpentaria and Western Daly districts. The chance of morning frost about the McDonnell Ranges. Darwin and Katherine are sunny, a top of 32 degrees tomorrow. Alice Springs sunny, 24. That's the latest in ABC News.
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4: Wherever more quiz questions are, there they are, over there. Hello. Spence Denny here, although I know I sound like someone completely different. It's funny, you know, I was listening to Philip Clark the other night. I mentioned this yesterday, and I was like, that's not Philip Clark. That doesn't sound like Philip Clark. But he seems to be copying his style and the way he addresses people. Gosh, who is this? And so I listened, and it was Philip Clark. And it's just his voice sounded completely different. Now, I'm starting to think now that maybe it is as a result of the COVID vaccine that I had last week. I don't know. Is that possible? I don't know. Someone via text says, where are we? Jim says, I took advantage of my deep COVID voice to record my phone message. Okay. Right. I feel fine. I'm okay. And I love this also about the Bureau of Meteorology's website. Said $96 million they were scammed. I wonder whether they had to pay in crypto. Thank you, Greg. Now, I need a written note of explanation. Why are their lines free? There is so much on offer at the moment. We have the quiz where you could win the torch. You know, not just any torch. It is the torch. The torch that is going to change your life. It's the one that's going to make everything easier. It's the one when you're walking along at night time and you drop your pen, you think, oh, no, I can't see it. Oh, look what I have on my key ring. Click, click. There it is. Ready to go. 1-300-222-891. Apart from that, there's more. A way to improve your life, both by getting an understanding of where am I wearing Wednesday, but also if you identify where I am wearing, you will win a signed copy of a book that has been written by Jason Dunn, which is subtitled, it's called Greatness Doesn't Care, and subtitled How You Become the Greatest Version of You. Jason went from being a couch potato to an elite ultra endurance athlete. He is 62 years old, and trust me, he looks amazing. He's 2 years, 3 years younger than me, and you can barely tell us apart. So there's a chance to win that as well. So get on the phone. You've got nothing to lose. 1-300-222-891.
5: Stop coming to me. It's stressful, the quiz. This is my first time calling.
6: It's been on the news and I'm completely forgotten. Sorry, Spence.
7: I've been standing for 70 years.
4: Anyway. And so, haven't been taken by an earthquake at this stage?
8: What were the options again?
4: Why don't you give me an answer you think it's not?
9: Thanks for playing soft.
4: Someone asked a very cruel question. Is Darth Vader the guest host tonight? Luke, I am your son. Maybe I should be Darth Vader for the rest of the evening. 1-300-222-891. You know who I know, who I think would really appreciate this book is Sandy, because Sandy is one of the most disciplined people I know. Hello, Sandy. How are you?
10: Good, Spence.
4: Yeah. I have taken a lot from the last conversation we had when you talked about how you went from just running from stobie pole to stobie pole until you eventually got to the stage where you're running a marathon.
10: Yeah, and you run it really slowly as well. You don't run it as fast as you can. You just run really – you run so slowly that you can actually sing with

0: without going halfway through it.
1: Right. But I do that when I'm walking.
0: Perhaps just stick to, walking really
1: I
0: fast.
1: walk
0: But
1: really fast.
0: yeah, no, but yeah, you just run really slowly. And Spence, when it comes to this torch, you never promote the fact that it's got a strobe on it.
1: Yeah, so you get your little disco going as well.
0: Yeah, well, look, to be honest, the strobe's really good. Just if there's an accident or something like that, it's just that added little bit of lighting, I
1: And
0: suppose.
1: as somebody pointed out to me, if you're at a bus stop at night, bang,
0: Yep.
1: strobe away. Here I am, pull
0: Yep.
1: over. I want to get on the bus.
0: Yep,
1: So,
0: all that sort of stuff.
1: all that
0: So,
1: sort of stuff. All right.
0: and you know how you said you can't get rid of your cough? There is a, I spoke to a doctor the other day, my partner's doctor, and he can't get rid of his cough, and she said there was a virus going around about 2 months ago, and people have still got this dry cough that won't go away.
1: Yeah, I do get the dry cough first thing in the morning, but it's not too bad during the day. I get a little bit if I talk too much, which unfortunately is what I do for a living. It does tend to dry up my throat, and I do cough again. But it's just this wacky voice I've got at the moment, and I can't get rid of it. As I say, I sound a lot like Rory, don't I? He's got a deep, deep timbered voice. As has Nikolai, yeah. So poor old David Bevan and I, we had this conversation once, and we both sound like we're prepubescent compared to those two. Yeah.
0: Oh, that's funny. You sound like you should be on Triple J.
1: Oh, now you're talking. Now I'm going to give you the first clue in Where Am I Wearing Wednesday, Sandy. And if you can get it from the first clue, you are officially a genius. All right. So the first clue in Where Am I Wearing a Wednesday is I am defined as a suburb.
0: I'm just going to go Felixstowe.
1: Felixstowe is a fantastic guess, but unfortunately not correct. Right. Okay. Now, bring out your dead is one of the categories. These are all golf questions. And so there's going to be a couple of difficult to pronounce ones, although I've been discerning. Random questions. So he got lazy too. Fruity things, musical compositions, or in the mountains. Which would you like to go with?
0: Fruity things.
1: Fruity things. Hang on, let me find that. No.
0: Considering I have an abundance of oranges and lemons at the
1: Oh,
0: moment.
1: how good.
0: Yeah,
1: How
0: it's
1: good, yeah.
0: good.
1: But hey, you know what? How good is the citrus at the moment? The mandarins at the moment are fantastic, aren't they?
0: Well, what happens is because my partner's on a commode chair, I get collect sounds disgusting. I collect his wee and put it all on the citrus trees. And since we moved in here 3.5 years ago, the neighbours are all going, "Your citrus trees look absolutely amazing."
1: Wow. There's
0: So
1: just a
0: that's the
1: little bit too much information there, Sandy.
0: I know, but that's what men are supposed to do with
1: It's
0: a
1: true. It's
0: lemon
1: true.
0: tree.
1: Okay, fruity things. Which one of these is not a fruit? All right. Eggplant, rhubarb, or cucumber?
0: What is it? Eggplant, cucumber.
1: Or rhubarb? One of those three is not a fruit.
0: Rhubarb doesn't have seeds, so I'll go for rhubarb.
1: One from one. What is the world's largest tree-borne fruit? With some specimens weighing over 50 kilograms, is it A, jackfruit, B, durian, or C, breadfruit?
0: I'll just go for the smelly one, durian.
1: It's not durian.
0: Yeah, that's
1: It's
0: right.
1: not durian, but Sandy, it's always lovely to talk to you. Thank
0: Okay,
1: you.
0: thanks, Ben.
1: See ya.
0: Bye.
1: Bye-bye. 1-300-222-891, 14 past 7. Mary Ann. Hello, Mary Ann.
2: Hello.
1: How are you?
2: I'm good, thank you. I would love to win that book, but I don't think I will.
1: Oh, it's good. Look, the first car. This is good. I'm very happy with this. Where Am I Wearing Wednesday? And it's at some stage. There's going to be somebody who says, "Oh, I know what that is straight away," early on. But I'm hoping we get. How many clues have I done? 1, 2, 3, 4, 5, 6, 7, 8, 9, 10, 11 clues. I reckon it'll go before clue number

0: 7. All right?
1: Right.
0: So if you can get it here, this is actually a pretty good clue, this one, Marianne.
1: Mm-hmm.
0: So this clue is, I have a postcode. But strict... There's more. All right? I have a postcode, but strictly speaking, any correspondence to me would be addressed to an adjacent suburb.
1: Oh.
0: That's a pretty good clue.
1: Oh, just say Clearview.
0: Clearview, it is not.
1: No.
0: But again, a good guess. Mm. Now you've got a 50-50 chance with the with the blockbuster, with the fruity things. Jackfruit or
1: breadfruit.
0: Oh, have another go, Marianne.
1: Oh. Jackfruit.
0: Jackfruit's correct. You are a genius. All right. Do you want to stick with fruity things or we can change category?
1: No, musical compositions, please.
0: Musical composition. Where are we? Here we are. What instrument was Beethoven's Moonlight Sonata written for? I'll give you three options. You'll know this. A is piano, B is the harpsichord, and C is the violin. Which one of those is it, Marianne?
1: Violin.
0: Oh, Marianne. Look, I don't want to say I'm angry. I'm just disappointed.
1: Oh, well, that's okay. There's always another night.
0: See
1: you.
0: See you, Marianne. Bye-bye. Bye. It's 16 past 7. There are lines free. Come on. Do it. Employ that dialing finger. 1-300-222-891. Where Am I Wearing Wednesday is... I'm very, very happy with Where Am I Wearing Wednesday. 1-300-222-891. Ruth is in Hawker. Hello, Ruth.
2: Hello. How you going, Clint?
0: Good, thank you. Now, have you heard the first two clues for Where Am I Wearing Wednesday?
2: Can you repeat them, please?
0: I can. I am defined as a suburb. I have a postcode, but strictly speaking, any correspondence or letters would be addressed to an adjacent suburb, right? And this is another good clue.
2: Yeah.
0: I was one of the first places in South Australia to have a European name.
2: An Adelaide suburb?
0: I can't confirm or deny, Ruth.
2: Glenelg?
0: Glenelg actually is a very good guess. Excuse me. But it's incorrect. It is incorrect. There is a link between this place and Glenelg, I can tell you that. A tenuous one, but there is a link there, all right? Now, okay. Now, what instrument was Beethoven's Moonlight Sonata written for? Was it for the piano or for the harpsichord?
2: Harpsichord.
0: Oh, have another go, Ruth.
2: Piano.
0: It's piano is correct. Well played, Ruth. Okay. Do you want to stick with musical compositions? Or we can go into the mountains, fruity things, or bring out your dead, or random questions.
2: Fruity things, please.
0: Fruity things, okay. which fruit contains the enzyme bromelain, which can tenderise meat? Is it A, lemon, B, pineapple, or C, grapefruit?
2: Lemon.
0: So it's an enzyme called bromelain, bromelain. And it's in one of these fruit. It's either the lemon, the pineapple, or the grapefruit.
2: Grapefruit.
0: Oh, not the grapefruit. There's a clue in there because there's two citrus and one other. See you, Ruth. Bye-bye. 19 past 7. Mark's at Humpty Doo. G'day, Mark.
3: Spence, how are you, mate?
0: Good, mate. How are you with your places in South... This is in South Australia, all right?
3: Yep.
0: I'll give you another clue, all right?
3: Okay.
0: I'll give you another clue, all right? You've heard the first three?
3: Yes, I just heard them then, yeah.
0: Okay. So I was named by Matthew Flinders 34 years before proclamation.
3: Oh, my God. Well, the first... When I heard speaking to the other lady, my first thought was Kangaroo Island.
0: Oh, another good guess, but incorrect, Mark, from Humpty Doo. That's okay. Now,

0: Which fruit contains bromelain? Is it
1: pineapple?
0: Pineapple is correct. One from one. Now, do you want to stick with fruity things, or?
1: Yeah, go on. I haven't played it before, but you're pretty. You're pretty nice to work with.
0: All right, yeah. As are you. Now, which fruit is poisonous if eaten? If it is before it's fully ripe, and naturally open on the tree. Wow. It's something called aki, A-C-K-E-E. B is mangosteen, and C is star fruit. So is it A, B, or C?
1: That's a very good question.
0: Yeah. So one of these I've never heard of, and that's a clue to perhaps what it might be.
1: Yeah, I'll go for that one.
0: Which one might that be?
1: That'd be a
0: key. Two from two for you, Mark.
1: Oh, right. Wow.
0: Yeah, you're in the lead. You're in the lead. Now, musical compositions in the mountains, bring out your dead or random questions.
1: Try random questions.
0: Random questions. What's been called the biggest people trap ever built by a mouse?
1: Oh. You've got me there, mate.
0: When you hear the answer, it is abundantly obvious. Think US, a people trap built by a mouse. Hey, Pluto.
1: I've got no idea, mate, actually.
0: Mark, you're in the lead. You're in the lead. Okay.
1: Okay.
0: Bye-bye. Bye for now, mate. Take care. Bye-bye. 22 past 7. A couple of stabs at Where Am I Wearing Wednesday. Someone says, is it the Adelaide CBD? No. Is it Klemsig? No. Is it North Adelaide? No. Is it Lights View? No, it is not any of those. There are lines free, okay? 1-300-222-891. Jump on the phone now. Exercise that digit that you press the things on your phone with. You know, those things called numbers. And put in 1-300-222-891. Tess in Gawler. Hello, Tess.
2: Oh, good evening.
0: Now,
2: first of all, I just want to say, as far as the croaky voice, Philip Clark, I don't always listen, but I know last week he had some bugs, so his voice did not sound as normal.
0: No.
2: And for your information, I caught bronchitis about 8 years ago, and I still have what I think is a slightly croaky voice compared to what I did have. Yeah.
0: Really?
2: Yeah.
0: Oh, gosh, man. I definitely do not want this to persist for 8 years, because there are certain frequencies that I just simply cannot reach nowadays. So the colour has gone from my voice.
2: Well, I feel a bit like that as
0: Oh, now, Tess, have you heard the other clues?
2: I have, okay. And
0: I'm going to give you another. I'll give you another clue. Okay, right. The name Hardy is synonymous with me.
2: Hardy. Okay. That doesn't mean much to me. I was thinking, since you said maybe, perhaps wasn't once a suburb, last night I was at the Gov, which is in Bowden, so I was going to suggest Bowden, which is very near to the city centre.
0: Yeah, no, that's not it, though.
2: No, okay.
0: It's a good guess. How many clues is that now? 1, 2, 3, 4, 5. Yeah. I reckon somewhere around about the 7 or 8 mark, it's going to become abundantly clear. Now, Tess, what's been called the biggest people trap ever built by a mouse?
2: I think it must be Disneyland.
0: It is Disneyland. One from one. Now, you can stick with random questions, or I suspect you'll go for musical compositions. The other options are In the Mountains, Bring Out Your Dead, and that's it, because we've done fruity things.
2: I'll try musical compositions.
0: Musical compositions. George Gershwin's Rhapsody in Blue premiered in what year? Was it A, 1922, B, 1924, or C, 1926? Tess?
2: Oh, dear. I don't usually do well on these multiple choice ones.
0: It's a mean question, isn't it?
2: I know it's from the 20s.
0: Yes.
2: I mean, if you'd asked me what instrument, I could have told you that.
0: Yeah.
2: Look, I'll go. It's probably wrong. Knowing my luck, I'll go down the middle. 24.
0: 24 is correct.
2: Oh, right.
0: 24 is correct. So you are 2 from 2. Right. The choral work, Carmina Burana. See, so this is what my problem, my throat problem is. Carmina Burana was composed by whom? All right, do you know?
2: Carl Orff.
0: Oh, there you go. 3 from 3. How did I go with the pronunciation?
2: Carmina Burana.
0: Burana, yeah. Yeah, I had trouble getting the Burana out. Okay. What's the name of Edward Elgar's set of orchestral works that include Nimrod? Is it A, Pictures at an Exhibition, B, Pomp and Circumstance Marches, or C, Enigma Variations?
2: It's the Enigma Variations.
0: 4 from 4, Tess. On fire. Okay. That's musical compositions out of the way. Right.
2: So that's probably the end of it. But anyway, yeah, continue.
0: In the mountains, random questions or bring out your dead.
2: Let's try in the mountains.
0: Mount Elbrus is the highest peak in Europe, Elbrus. It's located in which country? Is it in Georgia, Uzbekistan, or in Russia? A, B, or C? Georgia, Uzbekistan, or Russia?
2: Good question. Not sure. I'll have to guess. I'm tossing up. I'll say Russia.
0: Russia is correct. 5 from 5, Tess. Yeah.
2: I just thought Russia's the biggest country. Maybe it's more likely, to have a tall mountain there.
0: Right. So this is a South American mountain. Aconcagua or Quara. I'm not sure how it's pronounced. Aconcagua. Aconcagua, I think. Something like that. Anyway. Highest mountain in South America. It's found in which country? A, Argentina, B, Bolivia, or C, Chile?
2: Could be any, really. Mm. Again, it will have to be a guess. I'll say Argentina.
0: 6 from 6, Tess.
2: Oh, right. Sometimes it's just a bit of a fluke, when you take a
0: guess. Okay. Mount Vinson is the highest mountain on which continent? A is Asia. B is North America. C is Antarctica.
2: I'll guess C.
0: 7 from 7, Tess. Chris on York Peninsula is going to be getting nervous. Her best result was 12. Okay.
2: I'll go to 12. Yeah. I mean, as I always say, it depends on the categories. If it's, it's a lot of stuff I do know about, but some stuff not so much. So.
0: Okay, all right, okay. Which nation's Sara Mountains, right, yielded the ancient remains of folks scientists dubbed ice mummies in 1996? Was it A, South Africa, B, Peru, or C, Chile?
2: This is probably where I fall down. I'll say Peru.
0: 8 from 8.
2: Oh, my God.
0: Wow.
2: I don't believe it. Okay. Normally, I just don't do well on multiple choice.
0: No, that's okay. That's okay. Random questions or bring out your dead?
2: Oh, I'll try random.
0: Okay. Who did the Business Review Weekly say was Australia's richest man in 1985? Was it A, Kerry Packer, B, Alan Bond, or C, Robert Holmes-Acourt?
2: Well, they were all rich, weren't they?
0: They were. They're all doing okay.
2: I'll say Kerry Packer.
0: Kerry Packer is incorrect.
2: Right.
0: So your run comes to an end. You've done beautifully. Thank you, Tess. Have you won a torch before?
2: I have, but I tell you what, I could if I had another one, I could give it to my son.
0: Okay, all right. You're going to be hard to catch, that's for sure. But you never know. All right.
2: Yeah.
0: Okay.
2: Right. Yes.
0: All right. Okay.
2: Thank you.
0: Bye for now. Okay. Bye bye. Some other names that have been suggested as Where Am I Wearing Wednesday include Ranelagh, Encounter Bay, Flinders Ranges. Old Ranella, that's a great

0: guess. Yeah. 1-300-222-891. That is the number to call. If you think you can identify where am I wearing Wednesday, Tim is on the houseboat. I hope you're not on your hands free tonight, are you, Tim?
1: Right now, just flipped over.
0: Okay, beautiful. All right. Now, you've heard the previous clues?
1: Yep.
0: Okay. Next clue. I share my name with a suburb west of Brisbane.
1: Look, I'm not sure, but I'm just guessing with the history of the little town. Would it be Harndorf?
0: Ooh, it's a... Look, you're in the... You know, geographically, not bad, but incorrect. Incorrect. That's okay. All right. No, all good. Now, who did the Business Review Weekly say was Australia's richest man in 1985? Was it B, Alan Bond, or C, Robert Holmes Accord?
1: I would have said, and I've got a direct relationship with John Bertrand, skipper of the yacht,
0: yeah.
1: Alan Bond, but I would say Holmes Accord.
0: Holmes Accord is correct. You are one from one. So what's your relationship with John Bertram?
1: My auntie is his sister.
0: Ah, okay. Your auntie is his sister.
1: Ooh.
0: So that must be an aunt.
1: Rather than John Bertram. We used to have Christmas Eve together in Canterbury and Melbourne.
0: Beautiful, yeah. I have a kind of a link to Alan Bond because my first job in radio... was at 6KA in Karratha, a radio station that was part of the Bond Media Network. So Bondy was my boss at my first radio station.
1: You poor bugger.
0: I know. that was in 1988. Boy, that's a long time ago, isn't it?
1: Yeah, but I still think it was one of Australia's best days when we won the Cup.
0: Oh, wasn't it? Yeah, I'll never forget that day.
1: And it wouldn't have happened without Bondi.
0: No, that's true. Now, do you want to stick with random questions or do we want to go bring out your dead?
1: I've got no idea. That's got to be who died when, so I'll say random.
0: Okay. Actually, that's not actually true. But why don't you have a go at the first one, okay?
1: I'll call it entrapment if I get it wrong, but bring
0: okay.
1: out the dead.
0: Okay, I reckon you'll get this. So what Scotsman's corpse did two Africans carry 2,400 kilometres so he could be shipped home for burial? Was it A, John McDowell Stewart, B, Robert Falcon Scott, or C, David Livingstone?
1: I'd have to say B.
0: Why would you have to say that?
1: Well, it's got the name Scott in it.
0: Yeah, wasn't there a scientist who was discovered after an expedition down the Nile, Dr. Livingstone?
1: You're right. Yeah. I'd go with that one.
0: Oh, what a good idea, Tim!
1: I forgot about that temporarily.
0: Yeah, Dr. Livingstone, I presume.
1: You're right.
0: Okay, now which? How many is that for you, Tim? Is that two or one? Two.
1: I think it might be two.
0: Two, yeah, you got Holmes Accord. Yeah, okay. Which Egyptian pharaoh's tomb was discovered virtually intact in 1922 by Howard Carter?
1: I'd have a rough stab and say Tutankhamun.
0: Tutankhamun gives you three from three. Whose preserved body lies in a glass mausoleum in Moscow's Red Square? Is it Trotsky, Lenin, or Tsar Nicholas II?
1: Just can you roll them again?
0: Okay. A is Lenin is Trotsky. B is Lenin, or C is Tsar Nicholas II.
1: I think it's Lenin.
0: It is Lenin. Four from four. Which famous physicist's brain was removed during his autopsy and preserved for scientific study? Was it Galileo Galilei, Isaac Newton, or Albert Einstein?
1: Einstein.
0: Five from five. Oh, Tess. Under pressure. Okay. What planet?
1: Oh, here we go.
0: This is random questions. What planet did the Odyssey spacecraft detect hydrogen on, raising hopes of finding water ice in 2001?

0: 2001. Was it Venus, Mars, or Saturn?
1: Can I get 10 seconds of thinking?
0: Tick, tick, tick, tick, tick, tick, tick, tick, tick, tick, tick, tick, tick, tick, tick, tick.
1: Roll them again.
0: A, Venus, B, Mars, or C, Saturn?
1: It's got to be Mars.
0: Mars is correct. Six from six. Guess what? You can't win, but everybody who's on the phone now, don't hang up because we haven't solved Where Am I Wearing Wednesday. And I think you'll get this one right. You'll finish on seven. You're not going to win, Tim, but that's okay.
1: What, I don't get a torch or a magnet?
0: Oh, you might get a torch. We might find a torch for you. Seven for seven out of seven. If you get, I tell you, you get this one right, Tim, particularly because you live on a houseboat, because this little torch is going to be handy on a houseboat.
1: Send me a beanie. I've got a torch. Send me a beanie. It's freezing.
0: You've got to be kidding me. Beanies are in a locked safe, Tim.
1: Unlock the thing.
0: I'll see what I can do. I'll use my influence, which isn't great. You got to get this one right first, though.
1: Yeah.
0: Who invented the telephone?
1: Alexander Graham Bell.
0: Seven from seven. See, now I've got to send you something. All right. Don't go away, Tim. All right? Don't go. You hang in there.
1: Fantastic.
0: Okay. Okay. Bye for now. So Tim and Tess will both pick up a prize today. We have to get Where Am I Wearing Wednesday, though. Britta. Is it Britta?
2: Yes.
0: Hello, Britta. How are you?
2: Thank you.
0: Good. You're in McGill. Now, you've heard the clues, all right? So I share my name with a suburb west of Brisbane. Have you heard the other clues?
2: I think so. I heard the west of Brisbane clue.
0: Okay. All right. Okay. So some might suggest ambition is a core principle associated with my name.
2: Ooh.
0: Ooh. This is the one that I thought might give it away.
2: Ambition. Are there any other clues?
0: That's the most recent clue. Do you want me to give you the other ones?
2: Okay.
0: I've given so far. I'm defined as a suburb, right?
2: Yep.
0: I have a postcode, but strictly speaking, letters would be addressed to an adjacent suburb. I was one of the first places in South Australia to have a European name. I was named by Matthew Flinders 34 years before proclamation. The name Hardy is synonymous with me. I share my name with a suburb of Brisbane, west of Brisbane, and some might suggest that ambition is a core principle associated with my name.
2: Oh, dear Lord. I was thinking close to Mitcham, but I don't think that's anything to do with west of Brisbane or ambition.
0: Yeah.
2: Nah.
0: Have a crack, Britta. just give me a suburb, Britta.
2: Another suburb. Springfield.
0: Springfield is incorrect.
2: Yeah.
0: Right. And as I say, it's defined as a suburb, but strictly speaking, kind of and kind of not. All right. Thanks, Britta. Hey, bye for now. Bye-bye. 1-300-222-891. If you want to jump, we have some lines free, and it still hasn't gone off. So, I've got one, two, three clues to go, and I'd be surprised if we get to the last clue. All right, John at Andamooka. G'day, John.
3: Yeah, hello.
0: Okay, right. So don't make me go through all those clues again. I'll give you another one. Okay.
3: Yeah. Why not?
0: My average rainfall. You're not going to believe this. My average rainfall is 986 millimetres. Average annual rainfall. Someone's got it right on the text line. Sandy?
3: Yeah, so it's up in the hills. So it's not Woodcroft. That's what I thought early, but no. Hope Valley?
0: Hope Valley is a fantastic guess, but it's not right. See you, John. Take care, mate. Bye-bye. 21-28. Troy. Hello, Troy.
4: Good evening, Spence. Good evening.
0: And Kapunda. Okay, I'll give you another clue. It's going to go off. Here we go. If not for me, Adelaide, prior to the internet, would not have television.
4: It's got to be Stirling.
0: Not Stirling. Okay. You're so confident with that, Troy.
4: I was. Okay, thanks.
0: See you, mate. Bye-bye. Right. Graham's on the phone. Hello, Graham.

0: Now, Graham, are you ready for another clue? Hello, Graham. Talk to me. Hello, Graham. Is Graham there? Can you hear me? Sorry, Graham, you're there?
1: No, is it Gary or Graham?
0: Oh, I've got Graham on the screen, but for some reason I don't know why that is. But Gary. Okay, Gary. All right. Okay. So if not for me, Adelaide prior to television, prior to the internet, would not have television. I am 2,330 feet above sea level.
1: Yeah.
0: Mm-hmm. That's the next. That's the next clue, Gary.
1: Yeah. And what's the question?
0: Where am I wearing Wednesday? This is somewhere that we are trying to identify from a series of clues, which started off that I'm defined as a suburb. I have a postcode, but strictly speaking, letters would be addressed to an adjacent suburb. One of the first places in South Australia to have a European name, named by Matthew Flinders 34 years before proclamation. The name Hardy is synonymous with me. I share my name with a suburb west of Brisbane. Some might suggest ambition is a core principle associated with me. My average annual rainfall is 986 millimetres. If not for me, Adelaide prior to the internet would not have television. I am 2,330 feet above sea level. Where am I, Graham?
1: Gary.
0: Oh, I'm sorry, Gary. I'm sorry, Gary, mate. Where am I, Gary?
1: I wouldn't have a clue. Jeff.
0: Oh, Gary. Sorry, mate. Bye for now. 19 to 8. Andy. Andy.
2: Hello.
0: Andy. You know what? This is the last clue, all right? And I reckon you've got to have it by now anyway.
2: I'm listening.
0: My initials are ML.
2: Mount Lofty.
0: Mount Lofty is the answer. Mount Lofty. Boy, oh boy, we got there eventually. So on the weekend, Gary, I was lucky enough to spend a couple of nights at Mount Lofty House.
2: It's beautiful up there.
0: It's a very special place. It was a gift that my wife got, and I'm very grateful for it. I got to know a bit about Mount Lofty, and it's a really interesting story. You know the link to the Hardy family?
2: That's the one I didn't know.
0: Okay, so it was built by a gentleman by the name of Arthur Hardy.
2: Mm-hmm.
0: And it turns out that he was sent to Australia by his father in about 1838, I think it was, because mm-hmm. his father had lost other children to tuberculosis. And he wanted didn't want to lose another son, so sent him to Australia where it was less likely he was going to develop tuberculosis because of the warm conditions. He lived to be in his 90s, went back, grabbed his childhood sweetheart, Martha,
2: yep.
0: brought her back to Adelaide. They together built Mount Lofty House as a summer house,
2: wow.
0: ended up living there, threw all these lavish parties, and apparently gave away, because he came to Australia with a bag load of money, bought 1,000 acres at Mount Lofty, and came to Australia, built that, and then he and his wife then gave away parcels of land around them
2: wow.
0: until they had nothing left, and the bank came a knocking and said, "You ain't got nothing left now." And so they moved to Glenelg.
2: Wow, because when you said Hardy, I thought, "Oh, McLaren Vale."
0: Yes, yeah.
2: But then I couldn't reconcile Flinders, because when you said Flinders, I said, "Oh, that's got to be Mount Lofty, surely."
0: Yeah, yeah, it was. Flinders spotted it, and so. Mm. And I made the assumption, right, and as it turns out, it was an inaccurate assumption. I made the assumption that that he was, you know, a part of the Hardy's wine dynasty in South Australia.
2: Yeah.
0: Not true.
2: No.
0: Not true. Because I rang Bill Hardy today and mm-hmm. I said, "Are you related to Arthur Hardy?" And he said, "No, different branch of the Hardys that came out from England." But I thought there might have been a link because of the fact that he had moved to Glenelg. And, of course, the Hardys are very much associated with those Bayside suburbs, aren't they?
2: Yeah, so that's when you said the Glenelg earlier on. You said the connection to Glenelg was a tenuous one, but it was there.
0: It is tenuous. It is tenuous.

0: This this book is about, I guess, being the best version of yourself. So it's worth a read.
1: Fantastic.
0: And I think you'll enjoy it. And he signed it as
1: well. I'm looking forward to it.
0: Yeah, he signed it as well.
1: Fabulous.
0: All right, so don't hang up, Andy. All right?
1: I won't.
0: And Michaela will get your details. And we'll get it to you. All right, thank you so much indeed. Bye
1: all
0: for
1: right.
0: now. Bye-bye. Okay, see you, mate. Bye. It is 7:45. Now, Viatex, someone's not happy. He says, where on earth did you get the information that Mount Lofty is classified as a suburb? Well, it kind of is, and that's what I said. It is defined as a suburb. I did say that. All right. I have a postcode, but strictly speaking, letters would be addressed to an adjacent suburb. So it has the same postcode as Crayfers, which is 5152. All right. So Mount Lofty is actually defined as a suburb, but nobody lives there. Nobody's address is actually Mount Lofty, which is curious, isn't it? In fact, I double-checked the address of Mount Lofty House is Crayfers. I double-checked the address of the cafe on the summit of Mount Lofty is also Crayfers. So it's defined as a suburb, but nobody lives there, all right? So I hope that kind of explains that. Anyway, we've all learned something tonight, haven't we? Hey, something else I want to try and get to the bottom of. You know how I asked that question earlier tonight about the Church of Bethany? And this is from the book that Rex Leverington gave me, South Australia's Quiz Book from 1990. And I thought, this is a lovely question as well. Here we go. And one of you might be able to answer this. And if not, I will answer it for you. So the question is, who opened the Strzelecki track? And for what purpose? Do you know the answer to that? 1-300-222-891.

0: course, too. It's a long call sign, isn't it? Sven Stenny is my name. Look, I threw out the question. You might know the answer. Who opened the Strzelecki track and for what purpose? 1-300-222-891, if you think you know the answer to that. Although I'll just tell you. Interesting things out of this South Australian quiz book from 1990. Oh, Russ is on the phone from Williamstown. G'day, Russ.
1: Yeah, g'day, buddy. How are you?
0: I'm going okay.
1: I thought that I would just ring and correct you. I know that you're a stickler for pronunciation.
0: No, I'm not.
1: It's not the Strzelecki track. It's the Strzelecki track. The second Z is not pronounced.
0: Is that right?
1: Yes, and I know that because I've done the Strzelecki a number of times, both as a journalist and as a cameraman and so on.
0: Yeah.
1: And it's a great part of the world. If you ever can get up there, do it. It's a must do.
0: Yeah, I've done it. It's abbreviated as the Strez, though.
1: It is, but I guess it's easy. But technically, it's the Strzelecki track.
0: Ah. I'm never going to get used to that, Russ.
1: Oh, well, you'll have to, mate. Yeah, I know you're a stickler for pronunciation.
0: Strzelecki, you reckon? Strzelecki.
1: Strzelecki.
0: So
1: yep.
0: There's only one Z in there, though, isn't there?
1: No, there are two Zs in Strzelecki. Strzelecki, and that's why the second Z is pronounced.
0: Is there two?
1: Technically,
0: are there two Zs?
1: Strzelecki.
0: Are there two Zs?
1: I'm pretty sure there is, without looking at the spelling. But
0: see, now I've got to look it up. So,
1: yeah.
0: Because in Rex Leverington's book, remember when Rex used to do the quiz?
1: Rex and I are old mates
0: as
1: well.
0: Yeah, I'm sure you are. This quiz book is from 1990. And in this book, Strzelecki is spelt Strzelecki. Mind you, and that may not be right because they actually, because the answer to the question, I looked it up and they had the spelling of the gentleman who opened the Strez incorrect.
1: Okay.
0: So let me just quickly have a look here, Russ, while you're on the phone. See, this is the benefit of the interweb now.
1: Oh, yes.
0: Not
1: our memories, mate. They're fading into the past.
0: Yeah, no.
1: Yes,
0: and so those days of having to look it up in a book.
1: Yes, I remember that. Yeah.
0: Yeah.
1: And the map as well. I had to follow the map on a piece of paper.
0: Yeah, exactly. Yeah, you had to get out of street directory.
1: Oh,
0: God,
1: one of those.
0: Good grief. That'll never do. Now, so according to the interweb, Strzelecki is spelt just with one Z. Strzelecki.
1: Strzelecki, that's right.
0: Yeah.
1: Yep.
0: Yeah.
1: So you need to make sure that you do it correctly, as I know you will, Spence, because you're a stickler for pronunciation.
0: Okay, Strzelecki it is. Okay. See you, Russ. Nice to talk to you, mate. Richard at Seacliff Park. G'day, Richard.
2: Hi.
0: Now,
2: I need to correct all of you.
0: Go on.
2: About the pronunciation of the Strzelecki track.
0: Go on.
2: Strzelecki is actually pronounced Strzelecki.
0: Strzelecki.
2: Strzelecki, because it is a Polish name.
0: Ah, okay.
2: And a Strzelec was a shooter or a sniper or a rifleman or whatever.
0: Ah, okay.
2: Yeah, Strzelecki was a Polish adventurer.
0: 17th century, 18th century. What era are we talking about?
2: I'm not sure, but it's definitely Strzelecki. And if you wish to challenge me,
0: and why would I challenge you?
2: talk to Raleigh Sussex.
0: Ah, okay. All right, but do you know who opened it?
2: Sorry, what?
0: Do you know who opened the? Let me have a go at this now.
2: No, I have no idea.
0: Okay, let me tell you the story. This is from Rex's book, all right, from 1990. So it was a gentleman by the name of Henry Redford. Now his name in Rex's book is actually Radford, and that's what caught my attention because I thought, I wonder if he's related to to Drew and, you know, the many Radfords, Lee, many Radfords who have worked for the ABC. No, it's Redford, who was also known as Captain Starlight, the bushranger.
2: Oh, right.
0: And so he used the track to bring stolen Queensland cattle to Adelaide and southern markets. So he stole 1,000 head of cattle in Queensland and brought them down to South Australia.
2: Fantastic.
0: There you go. So that's the answer. All right?
2: But
0: see you, Richard.
2: See you, mate.
0: See you, mate. Bye for now. Oh, I love this version of this song. Oh, Brian Ferry. Oh, well.

Lynn Anderson, and that is I Never Promised You a Rose Garden. 10 to 8 is the time. 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Did I say that twice? I don't think I did, no. Thank you, Michaela. And through Western New South Wales.

0: Not just one of the best Dylan covers of all time, one of the best covers of all time, Brian Ferry with Roxy Music and A Hard Rain's Gonna Fall. 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
6: ABC News with Satya Weinstein. Shadow Energy Minister Dan Tehan says mandating that AI data centres use renewable power isn't going to work. During a national press club address today, Energy Minister Chris Bowen defended plans to impose the mandate on data centres following pushback from Queensland and the Northern Territory. The government's unveiled a plan requiring power-hungry centres to build new renewable generation and firming to strengthen the nation's energy resilience. Mr. Tehan says Mr. Bowen should go back to the drawing board because his approach won't work.
7: What Chris Bowen is saying is basically, I'm demanding that you set up and you set up in this way, and if you don't do that, well, bad luck. And that isn't going to work.
6: Ukrainian officials say Russia has fired dozens of ballistic missiles at Ukraine's capital Kyiv and the surrounding region, killing at least 17 people, as well as destroying warehouses and logistics centres of major retailers. Multiple explosions ripped through the area during the night while fires lit up the skies over the Ukrainian capital. Ukrainian President Volodymyr Zelensky is warning that Ukraine's lack of missile defences once again costing lives and urged Ukraine's foreign allies to replenish its supplies of air defence interceptors. Tasmanian Aboriginal elder Jim Everett has told a federal inquiry not changing the date of Australia Day is contributing to racism being accepted in the community. The parliamentary inquiry examining racism, hate and violence directed at Aboriginal and Torres Strait Islander people is holding a public hearing. Several Aboriginal organisations giving evidence in Hobart today provided submissions saying there's been a significant escalation in racism since the Voice referendum. Mr. Everett gave evidence at the hearing saying the lack of action by the government to change the date of Australia Day leads to open racism.
8: I mean, if you take a look through all the agencies, if you take a look at the police force, even the Australian Defence Forces, there's racism creeps in everywhere because it's being influenced to be okay by the colonial administration of Australia.
6: The Royal Commission on Anti-Semitism has been told protests against lockdowns during COVID pandemic became fertile ground for far-right groups to expand their influence to a more diverse demographic. The inquiry is examining the main drivers of anti-Semitism, including far-right and religious extremism. Professor Julian Drugin from Macquarie University told the commission the far-right has sought to gain legitimacy by aligning itself with broader political movements. He says the COVID lockdown protests enabled the movement to connect with a vast range of groups for the first time.
9: Groups like some trade union groups, some religious minorities, the wellness, alternative health communities, and others. And in doing so, they were able to build up networks with, you know, demographics that they normally wouldn't have any real exposure to.
6: An environmentalist has welcomed the Northern Territory Environment Protection Authority's prosecution of a gas producer, Inpex, as a win for the community. The regulator opened an investigation into Inpex last year in October after the company admitted it had drastically underreported some emissions at its gas processing facility on Darwin Harbour, including the cancer-causing benzene and toluene. At the time, Inpex said emission levels posed no health risk to nearby residents. Environment Centre NT senior climate campaigner Bree Ahrens praised the EPA for holding Inpex to account.
10: At the moment in Darwin, we don't actually have accurate testing or monitoring of levels of these toxins in our air. And so we don't have a complete picture of how residents of Darwin and Palmerston might be impacted. Accurate reporting is a really important first step in holding Inpex to a high standard.
6: A childcare centre north of Adelaide will remain shut until January next year following a serious incident that left a child hospitalised last month. The Education Standards Board suspended Edge Early Learning Services at Gawler East after a child was served food containing a known allergen. The centre was originally suspended for 2 weeks pending investigation. The board's now extended that suspension for 6 months to reflect the seriousness of the issue. A head-on collision in the Northern Territory's main road has left at least four people dead, with police working to determine if there were more people in the cars and to identify victims. Emergency services were called to a section of the Stuart Highway about an hour south of Darwin when they found two vehicles engulfed in flames. You're up to date with ABC News. Get more news at any time. 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
4: 6 minutes past eight. There is still some consternation on the text line as to whether or not Mount Lofty is a suburb. All right? And I will explain where I came up with that because I guess, strictly speaking, it's not, but it is defined as a suburb, and that's why I phrased the clue in that way. And the reason I did so is because Australia Post consider it to be a suburb. I put in a search postcode for Mount Lofty, and the return that comes back is the suburb of Mount Lofty is located in South Australia and has a postcode of 5152. All right? So that's why it's... In the case of Australia Post, it is defined as a suburb, but nobody lives there, which is kind of unusual, isn't it? So for those of you who are still, you know, got your knickers in a knot over whether or not it's a suburb, that was the justification I used for defining it as a suburb. Now, the other thing about Mount Lofty is that it's also the inspiration for the jukebox this week. Which is why I've been a bit reluctant to tell you the theme for this week, because I didn't want to give too much away ahead of Where Am I Wearing Wednesday. And so the jukebox this week is going to be songs that involve hills and mountains. And when I first thought that, I thought, you know, that's going to be a pretty tough one. The more I think about it, there's actually quite a few, and I'd love your input here. 0467 922 891. Lots of country songs involve hills and mountains, but there's lots of others as well. So there is some obvious ones like, you know, ain't no mountain high enough, and high on a hill with a lonely goat hurt, and all of that. But I want something, some left field stuff here. So it doesn't have to have mountain or hill in its name, but if the song, you know, does refer to a mountain, that'd be lovely too, or a hill. 0467 922 891. On the subject of country, I'm a big fan of Ronnie Millsap. After this, we're going to talk about the increasing trend for parents to turn to tutors, not just taking to school. This is a mountain song.

0: Smoky Mountain Rain, that is Ronnie Millsap. As I said, there seems to be a lot of country songs that have mountains as part of their lyrics. Someone says, Sam, does Mull of Kintyre qualify? I'm not sure. What's a mull? I think it's a headland, isn't it? I'm not sure if it's necessarily a mountain. Does it mention mountain in the lyrics? I don't know. I'm going to have to investigate that. Mountain Song, Jane's Addiction, good call. Great Southern Land by Ice House, that's from Bennett Parra Hills. I'd need to look at the lyrics in that. Does Great Southern Land have lyrics in there that include a reference to mountains? I'm not that familiar with the lyrics, but I'm going to believe you, and we'll have a look. This is a ripper from Sandy. Misty Mountain Hop. Led Zeppelin. Oh, that will definitely get a Guernsey. Great suggestions. Thank you so much indeed. Keep them coming. 0467 922 891. Now, shortly, we'll catch up with Michael Black, who is founder and CEO of Success Tutoring. Just not able to track him down at the moment. But I wanted to talk to Anita Robin as well, because this sounds like fun. This is as part of the Flurio Festival, which started last weekend. It's a food festival that incorporates local produce, local producers, and local people. And it is fantastic. And there is something coming up, which I think is a bit special. Cast your mind back to when Mum and Dad had a fondue set. I still vividly remember Mum and Dad having dinner parties with those long forks where you'd spear a piece of meat and you put it into some sort of sauce in the middle. It might be a cheese sauce, it might be something else, or it could be a chocolate sauce and things like that. Well, Anita Robin is going to run a fondue event at Goolwa in a couple of days' time. Hello, Anita.
1: Hello, how are you?
0: Good, thank you. So, you are a food educator. Is that a fair call?
1: Yeah, you can call me like that. That's fine, yeah.
0: Okay. Why are fondue something that you are passionate about, Anita?
1: Well, it probably has to do with my background. I'm from Switzerland, and we are really cheese people. So I love my cheese, and fondue. I grew up with fondue, and I have that also in my classes here. I have actually a winter master class, which I'm having in my school. And I'm ending up with a fondue with a cheese fondue on the fire pit. Oh. And I thought, well, why not doing that at the Flurio Food Festival?
0: Oh, what a brilliant idea. Now, what's the cheese of choice for a fondue then, Anita?
1: I did choose I was quite experimenting for a while because I know my Swiss trees, which I would use for a cheese fondue. And I thought, well, it has to be local. So I did experiment with a lot, and I ended up, and I invited all these Swiss friends to taste with me a few years ago. And I ended up to choose the Alexandrina vintage cheddar and the Man Jacket cheddar. So this is 2 half and half, and that's what I mix, grate and mix. And then I'm also using white wine, and the white wine I'm using is from Kim Bolton, which is a Fiano white wine.
0: Oh, and what, and you incorporate that in the cheese sauce?
1: Absolutely, cheese fondue, yes, absolutely.
0: Oh,
1: yeah. I know.
0: And what's the secret for the temperature? I'm a huge fondue fan. How hot does the cheese need to be effective? Because I'm going to delay that question just quickly, right? Okay. What's the meat that you will use to put into the cheese? Is it necessarily always meat, or can it be some other sort of savory thing? What are you actually going to dunk into the cheese sauce?
1: All right. If you're talking about meat, that's not the fondue, which is called fondue bourguignoise, which is completely different. And if you use meat, you actually put that in a stock or in hot oil. But with cheese, traditionally we would use bread pieces.
0: Ah, just pieces of bread.
1: Yes.
0: Ah.
1: But Almost everything with the time, we changed it to, or not changed it, we added other ingredients. Like I'm using vegetables with it. I love, for example, cauliflower. I love Brussels sprouts, and very nice is actually also pears and any vegetable you like. And I'm going to include that on my event as well.
0: Okay, so but can you see? I had this mental image that there would be might be like some cooked chicken or something like that you might put in there as well, but no, it's traditionally just bread.
1: It is traditionally, but you were saying that it's quite funny because my husband, he loves his meat, and I tell him sometimes, why are you not getting your piece of chicken? I mean, chicken and cheese
0: Yeah.
1: goes as well.
0: They
1: So
0: sound like two pretty
1: just
0: good
1: go an
0: things.
1: experiment. Go an experiment. Yeah.
0: Yeah, see, that was why I was asking about the temperature, because I had this
1: Yeah.
0: preconceived idea that the sauce was actually going to, in some way, cook the meat. But no, all the sauce is doing is coating it.
1: Yes, it is definitely, yeah. And to cook the fondue, actually, there is a way to make it very quick on very hot, but that's not my way to do it. It may break, so I prefer to do it very slowly on very low heat, and it just has to under the cooking point.
0: Yeah.
1: To start to, and then we serve it well on the table, on the fondue fire, and then we start dipping. And the other thing is, so yeah, I have quite a few things to add on that. Like as in Switzerland, we at the end, just before we serve it, we add a little bit of kirsch, which is
0: Ah.
1: a very, very high. Do you know kirsch?
0: Cherry brandy, isn't it?
1: It is.
0: Yes. Yeah,
1: And that's what.
0: used in Black Forest cake.
1: Yes, absolutely.
0: Yeah,
1: Yes. Yeah.
0: which is a favorite of my wife. But
1: Awesome.
0: if you're Swiss and you're a cheese fan, right?
1: Yeah.
0: The other thing that the Swiss love is their chocolate. So
1: Yeah.
0: you do a chocolate fondue as well.
1: I'm not doing really for chocolate fondue. I like chocolate just as chocolate, but. I make cook with chocolate if my guests require that, or if make cookies or desserts or that. But I'm not really doing fondue chocolate fondue.
0: That's a bit disappointing.
1: Sorry.
0: Now tell me more about you, Anita, because what's a girl from Switzerland doing in Goa?
1: Oopsie. I tried to make the story short. I am a teacher. I used to teach in Switzerland, and then I moved to Singapore. I was teaching in Singapore for 10 years, came over to Australia and did some studies and met my husband from the Barossa Valley here, and he suggested to go and live in Switzerland. So we went back and lived in Switzerland for 8 years. And before we left, we lived in the hills, then we lived in Adelaide. And when we came back, we were looking around where for some nice for a nice place, and we just ended up to find Gula and bought a block of land here and built our beautiful house. And that's
0: Beautiful.
1: where I'm also having my classes in, actually here in my house.
0: Okay, because you've chosen, South Australia's Chitterslow town because it's a slow food town. And so
1: It is.
0: it has this real sort of feeling of, you know what, put the worries of the world behind you and slow down and enjoy some good food. And that sounds like a perfect place for someone like you.
1: Absolutely. Yeah, that's it. That's the way to go. And I love it. That's probably one of the reasons I love to be here too. It's very relaxed. People are very happy, very slow. Everything is local. Businesses are not only in Goa, actually in whole Fleury Peninsula. We are supporting each other. We're helping each other. We are collaborating. I just love it. Best
0: Oh,
1: place to be.
0: lovely, lovely. So, Anita, your event for the Fleurieu Food Festival is on this forthcoming Friday. It
1: Yes.
0: starts at 5 o'clock. It's at Ibis, I should say. Imbus on the Elbow, which is on the wharf at Goolwa, yes. Which is a lovely setting. And it's basically just an evening to sit down and enjoy nice winter food via a cheese fondue.
1: Yes.
0: Yeah. That sounds pretty good. That sounds pretty good, yeah. Anita, I hope it goes really well. Thank you. How are you going for bookings? You got plenty of people coming so far?
1: Yes, it's actually going quite well. I still have a few seats left if there is anybody interested, but I will close it by tomorrow because I have to make all the preparations and, yeah.
0: Okay, all right. So if anyone wants any further details about the fondue event that Anita is doing or anything else associated with the Fleurieu Food Festival, there is a website you can go to. It's just Fleurieu Food Festival. And there's a complete program and there's so many great things. I don't know how I'm going to manage to get to many of them, but they all sound fantastic. Hey, thank you, Anita, and thank you for finding time to talk to us tonight. Thank you.
1: Thank you as well, Spence. Thanks.
0: Okay, bye-bye. Anita Robin, who is has Swiss Precision Fleurieu flavour and is doing a fondue night. Oh, how good does that sound? 23 past 8.
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0: Great suggestions coming through. Here we go. King of the Mountain, Midnight Oil. Beautiful. Love it. Ancient Mountains, John Williamson. Ben, thank you so much indeed. John Denver's Rocky Mountain High. Awesome song. Found my thrill. I can do Fats Domino with this voice, can't I? On Blueberry Hill. What do you reckon? I'm going to do my own version. Sugar Mountain, originally written by Neil Young in 64. Country Roads, talk about mountains. Actually, Denver does a few mountain songs. He had Rocky Mountain High, of course. Thank you. As it turns out, Great Southern Land doesn't mention mountains. There you go. Thank you for looking that up for me. The Man from Snowy River mentions up Kosciuszko side. All right, there you go. Mountains from Prince from the Parade album. Sensationally groovy, radio-friendly and unique. Luke and Alice, thank you so much. Blue Ridge Mountains, The Fleet Foxes, that is a good song. Other ones coming through. Please play Chocolate Starfish. Mountain, it's beautiful. I don't know that, Christine. I will have to look it up. Keep them coming. Salisbury Hill, Peter Gabriel. So I'm just scrolling through and reading randomly. Salisbury Hill, that is a fantastic song, that's for sure. Mountain Song, Jane's Addiction. No, Mullinkin, I don't know if Mullinkintyre qualifies or not. But anyway, you have certainly set some homework for me. Dixie Chicks, Landslide. What a great song. That is a ripper. Another one for King of the Mountain. That would definitely get a Guernsey. That's coming up tomorrow night for the Jukebox. 25 past 8 is the time. We'll check some weather details for you shortly. And then we're going to talk about this increasing trend for parents to opt to use tutors.

Creedence Clearwater Revival, that is the Midnight Special, 29 past 8. 891 ABC Adelaide, South Australia, Broken Hill, 105.7 ABC Radio Darwin, and the Northern Territory. You just let it go in reference to Mount Lofty being a suburb. Let it go. All I did was put in postcode Mount Lofty, and it came up with 5152. Mount Lofty is a suburb of Adelaide. All right? That's all it said. Now, you can dispute it as much as you like, and you can get hot under the collar about it. Just let it go. We eventually got there. Now, let's talk about the weather details. And for South Australia for tomorrow, patchy morning frost about central and eastern districts. There might be some fog also about the west coast and the Eyre Peninsula. Dry apart from isolated showers about the southern agricultural area, easing in the afternoon. Maximum temperatures near average.

east to northeasterly winds tending southwest to westerly in the southeast until tomorrow evening. So for Adelaide tomorrow, being Thursday the 6th of August, there is the possibility of a shower, more than likely in the morning. 17 is the estimated maximum for Adelaide tomorrow, and a minimum tonight of 8 degrees. Now tomorrow, Friday I should say, and this is important for those of you involved in Walk a Mile, which is the fundraiser for the Hutt Street Centre, steps off from Victoria Park at around about 7 o'clock in the morning. Anticipated somewhere between 5 and 7,000 people get involved in this walk, and it is just such a good thing to do. You don't have to register in advance, but it's good if you do. And it's a way of raising money for the Hutt Street Centre. So why I'm telling you this is because Friday morning is looking good. It's going to be a sunny morning on Friday in Adelaide. 19 is the estimated maximum, and an overnight minimum is 7 degrees. Mostly sunny in the morning. There is a medium chance of showers, most likely in the evening. So Friday is looking good. And then rain persisting into the weekend. And a fair bit on Sunday. I was planning to do some painting on the weekend. Oh, boy. That is not going to happen because Saturday, 3 to 10 mil of rain for Adelaide, and Sunday, wait for this, somewhere between 15 and 30 mil of rain on Sunday for Adelaide. That is not conducive to painting outdoors. Very high chance of rain, the chance of a thunderstorm in the morning on Sunday. Winds northerly 25 to 35 kilometres an hour, turning westerly during the day. Around the rest of the state for tomorrow, in the Barossa, 15 for maximum, possible shower. Victor Harbour, 17 for you. Not quite as cold overnight tonight, around about 5 or 6 degrees through the Mount Lofty Ranges. York Peninsula for you, 16 degrees tomorrow, a shower or two. And overnight, around about 5 or 6 degrees. On Kangaroo Island, also around 6 degrees overnight. Showers are forecast and a maximum of between 16 and 17 degrees. In the lower southeast, showers, 15 for maximum, 4 overnight. Mid-southeast, 15 and 4. Upper southeast, a possible shower for Bordertown, 15 and 3 degrees overnight. Around 3 degrees overnight also for the Murraylands, with a maximum tomorrow of somewhere between 18 and 19 degrees. There might be a shower around Murray Bridge and possibly a shower at Corunda as well. A mostly sunny day for the Riverland. Cold overnight, 3 degrees, 19 the maximum tomorrow. In the mid-north, somewhere between 15 and 18 degrees, partly cloudy, a shower possible at Roseworthy, and a little warmer overnight, though not much. 5 degrees for Clare, but 2 degrees for Jamestown overnight, and everywhere else somewhere in between. In the Flinders, it's cold still. Hawker, sorry George, 1 degree. Morning frost, 19 the maximum tomorrow. 5 degrees overnight for Port Augusta and 21 and a sunny day tomorrow. Oruru, 1 overnight, 18 and morning frost and sunny. In Whyalla tomorrow, 18 and partly cloudy. Top of Eyre Peninsula around about 17 degrees. There might be some fog around Kimber. Showers are forecast for the lower part of Eyre Peninsula. They'll clear though, and 17 for a maximum. On the west coast, some fog forecast for the morning, then a sunny day, somewhere between 17 and 18 degrees and around 6 degrees overnight. Much the same for the northwest pastoral, somewhere between 5 and 7 degrees overnight. Well, they call it at Roxby Downs 3. Maximum temperatures tomorrow right across the northwest pastoral on a mostly sunny day in the low 20s. And for the northeast pastoral, once again, low 20s. Might even get up to 24 at Moomba and Undadatta. And cool overnight. 2 for Lee Creek, Maari and Yunta. And Moomba 7 and Undadatta, a minimum of around about 6 degrees. Now, to Broken Hill, and for tomorrow, you are in for a pretty nice day, actually. Cloud clearing, light winds, 18 degrees for maximum, 4 degrees overnight, so chilly overnight. 20 for Friday, and then for the weekend, you'll get some showers on the weekend too in Broken Hill. 3 millimetres of rain forecast for Saturday on Broken Hill. And on Sunday, somewhere between 10 and 25 mil of rain forecast for Broken Hill, and temperatures ranging from 17 to 20 degrees. Into the Northern Territory, there is a slight to medium chance of showers in the northeast Arnhem and Van Diemen Gulf Coast areas. The chance of morning fog in the southeast Arnhem, in the northeastern Carpentaria and the western Daly. Mostly sunny elsewhere. The chance of morning frost about the McDonnell Ranges, light to moderate east to northeasterly to southeasterly winds, fresh and gusty in the Barkly district during the morning. Darwin tomorrow. You

0: Yesterday, 32. Friday, 32. Saturday, 31. And Sunday, 30. Elsewhere across the territory for tomorrow. And Catherine, 32 for you. A sunny day, 12 degrees overnight. Tennant Creek, 28. Sunny, 14. Cool overnight for Alice Springs, but you expect that at this time of the year. 5 degrees the minimum, and 24 degrees is the maximum for tomorrow. In the Lassiter, mid-20s right throughout and a sunny day. And in the Tanami, into the 30s and sunny into the Tanami. I don't mean to offend you, Texter, in reference to Mount Lofty. Not hot under the collar. Just want to make sure you understand that Mount Lofty is not a suburb and isn't recognised as such on the Australia Post website. So it can't be defined as one. I'm just saying what I looked up. I just put in postcode for Mount Lofty, and it said Mount Lofty is a suburb of South Australia, postcode 5152. All right? Google it yourself. And that's what it came up with. So that's why I said it's defined as a suburb, but nobody lives there as such. Great place, though. 24 to 9 is the time. 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As you'd be aware, this year's NAPLAN results are in. It looks like students in the eastern states and other have done better than other parts of Australia. It comes at a time when concerns over screen time at schools are affecting academic performance. There was a really interesting article on the weekend about how, as a generation, that desire for instant gratification is having an effect on academic performance. And so it actually turns out there's an increasing number of parents that are turning to tutors, but not just because they're looking for them to get better results. They're also looking for, a way of developing life skills and resilience. And I think resilience is one of those things that is really interesting. So joining us, Mike, is Michael Black, who is the founder and global CEO of Success Tutoring. Hello, Michael. How are you?
1: Hi, Spence. I'm fantastic. How are you going this evening?
0: I'm going okay. So can we start with resilience? Are we developing a generation, or have this been happening for some time, that lacks resilience, that fears failure?
1: Well, I've got some bad news, and I will say, yes, that is true. I mean, I think the reality is that kids these days, they're behind their, you know, their laptops, their tablets, and they're just not experiencing life as it's supposed to be, out and about. And the reality is that the resilience, they just don't have the resilience as they did, 15, 20 years ago. And you hear the word keyboard warrior, and that is very common these days, because the reality is that kids are, so connected to their devices that they're not able to go out and about and spend as much time as they used to, 10, 20 years ago.
0: Yeah. And part of that article, and I've mentioned this a couple of times already, and this is why I wanted to talk about this, there was a quote in there about a student who, for a science test, got 14 out of 20. And rather than that being a cue to try harder and do better, it was a cue to give it away because clearly I'm no good at it, which just seems to be a really significant turnaround from what it should signal.
1: Absolutely. Well, the thing is, kids, they get their results and they should take it as a way to improve, not something that makes them feel like, they're falling behind and that they, the reality is that they we need to say it as it is. If a child's falling behind, we got to support them and encourage them. Seeing bad results is not a bad thing. It's just about, it's a good measure to allow our kids to improve and not to put them down. A lot of kids and, parents, these days, they put a lot of bubble wrap around their kids. They're very, very afraid, to hurt their feelings. But you got to say it as it is, and you've got to encourage them to be better and to improve.
0: Yeah.
1: Because if you don't recognize where you are now, how else can you improve? So you've just got to say it as it is.
0: Yeah. And the point there, though, is that because there's a generation that look for instant gratification, if they're not achieving it on that occasion, they'll move on and try some other way of achieving it, which which kind of scares me. But by the same

0: spoken. You know, not that many years ago, Michael, I was of the opinion that parents were putting kids under way too much pressure for academic performance. Nowadays, it seems that if they're no good at it, why would you keep going? Is that a fair observation?
1: Well, the thing is, it doesn't really help, especially with like the current school system as well. Like teachers are under a lot of pressure, and what happens is that they don't get the necessary support that they need at school. And with devices, what it does is that the attention that kids have these days is not as high as it used to be, because they need that instant gratification. You know, they're using the tablets, and they don't have the confidence as they used to. Like, you know, being out and about, having the social skills, having the confidence, that doesn't exist anymore. It used to exist, but the majority of kids now, they feel that they can't communicate clearly, and they're, you know, they don't have that confidence. And this is where, education companies like tutoring and that really helps, because parents are no longer, they see that their kids are struggling and they're looking for something else.
0: Yeah. So, but it's not necessarily the academic achievement. I'll just read a text message here if I can. This is from a regular listeners. And she says, I teach kids to read and write free of charge. And a lot of the time I spend teaching kids about life. Last week I had a young girl in tears because she was being bullied. I spent time teaching her ways to become stronger instead of not wanting to go to school. I teach kids about life through reading. And in many ways, I think that's what parents are looking for, isn't it?
1: Yeah, exactly. Well, you know, we always say that education, like to help a student do well, you don't focus on the results first. You focus on building rapport and building trust and understanding where the child is and where they want to go. Most of tutoring or education in general is not how to, you know, do algebra. It's how you can actually apply and build the life skills that you need to be a good citizen. And so that's just what it is. And education is, so it's not just about the subjects. It's about how you learn and teaching kids how to learn. Because even now with AI and having things at your fingertips, it's no longer about the knowledge. It's about how you access the knowledge and how you use the knowledge. That becomes much more important than having the knowledge in the first place.
0: Yeah. And I think that term you just used, Michael, is an interesting one. Teaching kids to learn. And that's a really important point, isn't it?
1: Yeah, absolutely. Like, you know, these days, it's not about what you know. It's also about how you get to know it. Like having a child knowing how to use AI is just as important as knowing the information, because there's no point having a bunch of information in your mind, which, you know, you've just, you know, memorized, and you don't understand the meaning of it or how to apply it. The best kids that do very, very well after school are the ones that know how to apply the information, not the ones that have just regurgitated information. And unfortunately, that the education system hasn't actually improved. It's stayed the same, in the sense that it continues to enforce that kids need to memorize things. And that's just not how the world works now. It's not about memorizing information. It's about how you get the information and what you do with it to improve and continuously give back and be a good student.
0: Yeah, and I think that's part of the criticism of the NAPLAN test as well, because that's almost rote.
1: It is. It has improved over the years. So now with the NAPLAN, how it works is the questions are not are all the same. They change depending on how the child is going. So in a way, it's personalized, but it is a good indication of how kids are going at school. And the results aren't encouraging. There's a lot of gaps in how kids are going. I mean, there was just over 80,000 kids across Adelaide that did the NAPLAN recently, and the results came out. And we have been seeing that, you know, it's just frankly not improving. Year on year, we're seeing kids that are falling behind, and we're realizing and we're seeing that there

0: been a real strong increase in parents turning to tutoring. I'm wondering what sort of students are opting for additional tutoring. Is it kids from non-English speaking backgrounds? Is it kids who are struggling with the social stresses at school? What sort of kids or parents are turning to tutoring as a way of trying to improve school performance?
1: Spence, if you ask me 5 or 10 years ago, I would probably give you a different answer than I'll give you now. Now, back then, school or tutoring was basically for kids that are wanting to accelerate and go into selective school and go into the accelerated programs. These days, tutoring has become more common and it's become more mainstream. So what we're seeing is it's not just about the academics, it's also about the social skills and the confidence. And so we find that having not just the education side, but actually helping kids with their confidence becomes so important. So we actually we look at sort of three types of students that come to tutoring, and those are the ones that are falling behind, the ones that are keeping up, and the ones that want to accelerate. And we're seeing more and more every year that it's those that are wanting to keep up, or the ones that are falling behind, because tutoring is not just about learning algebra. It's about being able to apply the information and being able to be a lifelong learner.
0: Look, you might not have an answer to this, Michael, but are we seeing also an uptake in parents opting to homeschool?
1: Oh, yes, absolutely. I mean, especially after COVID, we don't see this information all the time. It's not plastered on the walls, but it should be, because if you look at the statistics, homeschooling is becoming more and more mainstream. And a lot of parents are looking at homeschooling. And there's a variety of reasons for that. But especially after COVID, we've seen homeschooling become more and more prevalent. And I'm convinced that homeschooling will continue to grow. It will continue to grow, and more parents will be looking at it. And the only reason why it hasn't become so popular as it will be in the future is because of access to information. A lot of parents just frankly don't know how to do homeschool. If they had the information, they would do it, because the reality is, and everyone listening to this will agree, that the school system is under a lot of pressure.
0: Mm-hmm.
1: I'm not taking a dig at the government, because there's nothing they can do about it. It's just how the system works. Kids are not getting the education they need and they deserve. Having 30 kids in a class is not the way to do it, and expecting them all to learn the same thing. So homeschooling is becoming more popular, and I would not be surprised if there'd be a very large percentage of your listeners today that have considered homeschooling but haven't actually taken that step, because frankly the information isn't available and it's not encouraged because it's not mainstream at the moment.
0: Well, and I would have thought one of the disadvantages with homeschooling is that you're not giving your children access to other children, you know, learning to interact, learning to communicate, all those things, so that their life is basically inside their own four walls. Is that a fair call?
1: Well, there's different ways you can look at it, because a child that does homeschooling can focus on other activities that they may otherwise be interested in. Like, for example, if a child's very passionate about learning how to play the violin, that can allow them to focus on that rather than having it as secondary to their studies. I mean, education is, don't get me wrong, education is not like, you know, you have to learn English and maths and that's it. Music is education. There's so many different types of education, like, you know, learning how to build something is education. So I think there's a lot of benefits in that. And you know, at the end of the day, parents do know what's best for their kids, and you know, and a lot of them are opting in for homeschooling. Now, I'm not here to say that, okay, if you're doing homeschooling, it means that your social skills have declined, because I disagree with that. I think that and the statistics and the information that we have tells us that homeschooling at many times can actually allow a student to be

0: of themselves, and they can focus on their passions, and they become much more open-minded when it comes to
1: Interesting.
0: learning and their education.
1: Yeah. Michael Black, nice to talk to you. Thank you so much indeed.
0: Thanks, Spence. Have a good
1: You
0: evening.
1: too, Michael Black, founder and CEO of Success Tutoring. 9 minutes away from the news at 9 o'clock. Now, I wondered how long it was going to be before Ian Hensky rang. Because before the Commonwealth Games, we were talking about his documentary on Herb Elliott and the reintroduction of the mile at the Commonwealth Games at Glasgow. I knew he'd be excited. I knew he'd jump on the phone. We're going to talk to him right after this.
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4: This is Spence Denny.
1: Ian Hensky is also a passionate educator, so I'm sure he was listening with interest then to that conversation. Hello, mate. How are you?
6: Oh, very well, Spence. Look, it was very interesting, the conversation, too. I think one of the things that came out in the NAPLAN that was very interesting was the fact that many migrant groups are doing very well, which is interesting. I found that result interesting because I do some teaching out at Roman Mitchell College, where we've got lots of migrant children, and they really do try hard, and they do a great job.
1: Yeah, yeah.
6: Yeah, and they get on well with each other, and they're on the screens all day. So, I don't know, maybe it's something that we've just got to look at, you know?
1: Yeah, because resilience is an issue,
6: yeah, it is.
1: As
6: it is.
1: You would see at school now.
6: Yeah, and look, and talking about resilience, as you would know, Herb Elliott was a 15-year-old boy when Percy Serity met him. And he said, you can run a mile in 4 minutes. And Herb thought that he was actually crazy. He said, look, I think this bloke's, you know, crazy, you know. And of course, a few years later, Herb did. He became the first teenager in the world to run a mile in under 4 minutes. And Percy Serity, who was his coach, said, I don't think of myself as a coach. I think of myself as a teacher. So there are great lessons in athletics, great lessons in sport, great lessons in resilience there. And Serity's famous quote was, hard things take time to do, impossible things take a little bit longer.
1: Take a bit longer, yeah. Now, your excitement level ahead of the Commonwealth Games, Ian, was high because the mile was back. And the women, how well did they do?
6: Oh, it was amazing. 1, 2, 3. Gold, silver, bronze for Australia in the women's mile. An extraordinary effort there. I mean, I was just amazed when I was watching that because it took me back to 1958 when Herb Elliott won the mile in Cardiff and Australia was 1, 2, 3. Gold, silver, bronze. In fact, in the 1958 games, Herb, Australia won the 880 yards, Herb Elliott, the mile, Herb Elliott, the 3 miles, Albie Thomas. The 6 miles, Dave Power. Then Dave came out and won the marathon.
1: Wow. Yeah.
6: They didn't have a marathon at this Glasgow Games because
1: no.
6: It was the alternative games after Melbourne said bye-bye to it and then gave them about $300 million to do it. But
1: another
6: story.
1: I think it was more. I think it was about $500 million. It was,
6: an enormous
1: amount of money. And Glasgow scaled it back to 10 events, basically.
6: And they didn't have events like squash. They didn't have events like
1: they didn't have the hockey,
6: and they didn't have the marathon. So anyway, but look, it was a fabulous event, and one of the things that Sebastian Coe and people that know sport would know him. They might even know him from the fact that he's the president now of World Athletics. A bit like you've got the president of FIFA, you've got the president of World Athletics, Sebastian Coe, and he suggested that they should run the mile at the Commonwealth Games as the last event or one of the last events. And so all eyes were on Scotland because Josh Kerr, only a couple of weeks before, had said he was going to do the 222 project. The 222 project. Do you know what that is?
1: No.
6: Well, it's 222 seconds, which means that he was going to run a mile in 3 minutes 42. And that's what he said he was going to do. And he did it in London and he broke the world record. And that world

0: record had stood since last century, since 1999. So Kerr broke the world record. Then he turned up on the track ready to win in front of the hometown crowd. And Australia had Cam Myers, who's a 20-year-old. He was only 19 a month or so ago, and he was the fastest teenager in the world. And for me, Spence, this was like watching the Herb Elliott story all over again, because Cam Myers at 19, youngest teenager in the world at the mile, breaking records, Elliott doing the same thing back then, both of them going off the Commonwealth Games, almost exactly the same thing, except Cam Myers ran 3:46 for the mile, which is, you know, very close to the old world record, which was 3:43. And anyway, I thought it was going to be a fabulous final. And poor Cam Myers, only because he's young, got boxed in on the back straight. And Jake Whiteman, Scottish fellow as well. Oh, well, he might be from Wales. Or someone will know. But he ran around and you got Cam boxed in. And then Kerr went off like a rocket. And by the time Josh Kerr could get out, he ran through the middle and he came second. So we ended up with a silver medal in the mile, which, you know, I mean,
1: it's a great achievement.
0: Well, I mean, he's 20 years of age, yes. And the other bloke's 28, you know. So, and you've got that sort of thing about knowing how to run in a big race. You've got to know exactly how to run in a big race.
1: I agree. That was a highlight. I didn't watch much of the Commonwealth Games, but that mile race was a highlight, and I loved seeing those three women go 1, 2, 3. Just before,
0: did you see Josh Kerr though waving at the crowd?
1: Yeah.
0: That was a bit rich, wasn't it?
1: Yeah.
0: Because he was running along saying, "I am so far in front, I can smile at the crowd and wave," which was hoping that Cam was going to come flying past him, but Cam came within the same second. They ran 3:54, both of them. And that was Herb Elliott's old world record time, 3:54 for the mile.
1: Now, before you go in, the Golden Mile, which we've spoken about a couple of times, have you found a free-to-air service that will put it to air yet?
0: No. No, I spoke to Bruce McAvaney by his other half, and we fed it into the system, but it just didn't get run on Channel 7. I thought it would have been a good one. But we ran it last week at the Toorak Bowling Club.
1: Oh, did
0: you? I've got a wonderful friend, Lucas, who couldn't get along to the screening when we had it at the Regal Cinema a couple of years ago. So we ran it there, and everybody enjoyed it. And it was run during the History Festival, as you know. We had a screening during the History Festival. I've still got the rights for another year or two for film festivals. It won the best biographical film at the New York International Film Festival. It won an honourable mention in the Hollywood Shorts. It won best film in the Run Nation Film Festival, which is coming around again tomorrow. I think that's screening in Adelaide again, but my film's not in it again. But it was very timely that they had the mile, and I'd made this film about the world's greatest miler, Herb Elliott, who, by the way, Herb never lost a race. 44 international national competitions and never lost a race over the mile of 1,500 metres. Now, that they can never take that away from him. No one else has ever done that.
1: They cannot. Ian Henske, always nice to catch up, my friend. You take care.
0: All right, Spence, lovely to talk to you.
1: Nice to talk. Thanks for the call.
0: Keep running, keep running.
1: Oh, yeah. Yeah, I'm going to try. Yeah, Ian Henske, creator of the documentary The Golden Mile, which is about his hero. And he spent so much of his life putting that doco together, Herb Elliott. Don't forget, we still have tickets to give away for Storm Boy. We'll give you another opportunity inside the next half hour. Time, though, for the news.
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5: Hey, ABC News with Satyam Weinstein. The coalition says it won't be supporting Labor's bill to restrict gambling advertising in its current form, saying they want to see significant amendments. With more, here's Courtney Withers.
6: Following 2 days of explosive inquiry hearings into the bill this week, the opposition has confirmed exactly where it stands. Shadow Communications Minister Sarah Henderson has released a statement confirming the coalition will not support the legislation in its current form and is working to finalise which she's calling crucial amendments. The coalition is expected to push for stricter regulations of gambling inducements and a further tightening of advertising rules. The government needs the support of the Greens or the coalition to get the bill through the Senate. The Communications Minister Annika Wells has been contacted for comment.
5: Russia's attacked Ukraine with ballistic missiles and drones, killing at least 17 people in one of the deadliest attacks so far this year on the capital, Kyiv. Ukrainian President Volodymyr Zelensky says at least 44 people have been wounded after residential buildings, a railway station and warehouses were hit. Ukraine did not report intercepting any of the missiles in the attack. The United Nations says more than 800,000 people in Lebanon who were displaced by the latest round of conflict between Israel and Hezbollah have begun returning to their home areas. The BBC's Sebastian Usher reports.
7: The recent rounds of conflict between Israel and Hezbollah have seen huge numbers of Lebanese people displaced, often at the shortest notice, as the Israeli military issued warnings for them to leave villages, towns and even cities in the south. The current reduction in fighting has allowed most of those forced to flee their homes to begin returning. Though the UN says that about 360,000 people remain displaced across Lebanon. The IDF is still in control of much of the south, though a phased withdrawal of Israeli troops is meant to be starting under the terms of the deal agreed in June.
5: Former Victorian Premier Daniel Andrews has responded to an anti-corruption investigation into his government's deal with the Firefighters Union. Here's Rachel Eddy.
8: IBAC's Operation Richmond, published today, found Daniel Andrews, his ministers and public servants sidestepped codes of conduct and the Westminster system to broker a politically expedient deal with the UFU in 2016. The watchdog stopped short of making any findings of corrupt conduct, but said the secret dealings meant there was no means for anybody to hold the government to account. In a statement, Mr. Andrews said a spiteful and dysfunctional enterprise bargaining dispute between the CFA and the UFU had dragged on for years. He said it needed to be resolved or public safety was on the line and that the government got that done.
5: Traditional owners say a High Court victory over the Singleton Station water licence proves small groups can successfully fight to protect country. The Imbarabawa Aboriginal Corporation had challenged the proposed extraction of 40,000 megalitres of groundwater a year since 2021. The High Court has overturned the licence and sent the application back to the Northern Territory decision makers. Traditional owner Valerie Curtis says the group refused to give up.
9: I'm glad that we never gave up. We continue to fight. We're not a big group. We're only a small group, but it shows you don't have to be that big. The smaller you are, you can still continue to fight and still win.
5: SA Health has widened its investigation into the alleged inappropriate access of AFL great Tony Modra's private patient records. Sophie Landau has the latest.
10: Tony Modra suffered serious injuries in a truck crash south of Adelaide in June and was in hospital for days as he underwent surgery. He's now recovering at home. But SA Health says a ninth staff member is under investigation for the potential inappropriate access of Modra's records. SA Health hasn't given a timeline for when its investigation will be completed, only saying it's ongoing. The department last month apologised to the AFL icon's family for any distress caused.
5: A head-on collision on the Northern Territory's main road has left at least 4 people dead, with police working to determine the identity of the victims. Emergency services were called to a section of the Stuart Highway about an hour south of Darwin, where they found 2 vehicles engulfed in flames. Police say a ute carrying 3 people appears to have collided with a goods van. And Melbourne United have signed American point guard Cole Anthony for the upcoming NBL season. The 26-year-old's a former NBA round draft pick in the first round, who played 367 games for the Orlando Magic and the Milwaukee Bucks. You're up to date with the very latest from ABC News.
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1: All day, every day. Oh, well, at least for the next 25 minutes anyway. I still get to be Spence Denny after that, but just not on the wireless, that's all. There's a bit happening inside this next half hour. We'll give you another opportunity to pick up a double pass to go along to see Storm Boy. Now, I have three tickets to give away inside this half hour. We will give one to a caller, and we are going to give two to two different people who get in touch via the text line, all right? I know a lot of you listen via the ABC Listen app or digital radio, which is slightly behind. In fact, the ABC Listen app's about a minute behind the analog service. So on the text line, we will offer a double pass to texter number 7 and also to texter number 15, all right? Just to spread it out, to give you a chance, if you're hearing it late, to jump on and get involved. So we'll do that sometime inside this next half hour. Just listening to that story about the investigation that's been done by SA Health into the medical records of Tony Modra allegedly being inappropriately accessed. Now, I guess that's something that we'll keep you up to date with the news. I know Tony is a listener to this program because I speak to him, you know, quite regularly. And I know he divides his time between a couple of places. Unbelievably lucky with what happened with that truck and the branch through the window. So I don't know, if you're listening, Tony, and you feel up to it at some stage, you want to give us a call and let us know how you're getting on and how the family is, etc. I'd love to be able to talk to you. No pressure there at all, because I'm sure every media outlet on the planet is hoping to do that. But I do know you listen to this program. So if you feel comfortable enough to ring and say hello at some stage, you are always welcome to do just that. Now, shortly, we're going to talk about something that I think sounds really interesting. Look, there are criteria to be involved in this. But the city of Onkaparinga, I think it is, and Mitcham Council are offering some courses, which has been sponsored by the Adult Education, or I think it's been sponsored by the South Australian Department for Education, but it's an adult education course, and it's around horticulture. And it does sound really interesting. And so the intention here, so the course is called Food Growing 101, all right? The intention here is, if you meet the criteria, to get involved in this, well, this ability to dip your toe into the horticultural pond and to give you an idea of the sorts of things you are likely to encounter if you opt to go on and do further education. I, for one, wish I had done more horticultural study. I really do, because I am totally fascinated by the way you can graft a plant onto another and it grows. It becomes a host. By the way, you can turn something that is a tiny seed into something that is nourishing. How you can develop a medium to grow plants in that isn't actually dirt. All these things I just think are amazing. And they blow my mind. I'll never forget at school the first time I grew something, and it's odd, but we put soil inside a stocking and we put some grass seeds in there and we put them on the mantelpiece at home. This was, you know, a school experiment, and we had to, in a saucer, had to water the stocking, and the grass grew through. And I thought, wow, that's pretty impressive. I didn't know that was going to happen. And so from little things, big things grow, and that's what the intention of this course is. So if you think that you know someone or you are somebody who would like to do an introduction to horticulture, and it takes on many, many aspects of horticulture, like, you know, planting and weeding and watering and soil skills and soil health and plant physiology, propagation, all those things. It's an introduction, and then there's another course that you can potentially then go on to do that might then lead you on a path towards more formal horticultural training. We are going to talk about that soon, right after the latest Paul Gough composition. You know that the theme for the jukebox tomorrow night is songs that have a reference to mountains or hills. This is in the wake of the great Mount Lofty debate. Is it a suburb?

Okay, let's just say it's not a suburb. Let's just say I screwed up. I didn't call it a suburb. I said it is defined as a suburb. But, you know, let's just say I screwed up. And that ruined it for everybody, including me. Anyway, so on the back of Mount Lofty being our Where Am I Wearing Wednesday this week, Mountain Songs, and Goffey's done it again.

The work of Mr. Paul Gough, who's still away looking after his parents, but still very keen to be involved in the jukebox and in the quiz and things like that. Some other suggestions that have come through for our Mountains or Hills songs for the jukebox tomorrow night. Rocky Mountain Way, Joe Walsh, what a great song. Thank you. That's from John. John says, I was lucky enough to see him play that live with the Party Boys many decades ago. Boy, Joe Walsh played with the Party Boys? I did not know that. This one from Donna. Hi, Spence. Mountain Jam by the Allman Brothers. It's about 30 minutes long. Be happy to listen to this for the jukebox. No? Question mark. What about Joe Bonamassa, Mountain Climbing instead? Yeah, I don't know if the Allman Brothers, I'm a big fan of the Allman Brothers, by the way. I don't know if they're going to get in there, but, you know, good suggestion, though. Lots more suggestions coming through as well. Can I tell you a few that have come through? Thunder on the Mountain by Bob Dylan. Salisbury Hill's been suggested a few times, as has Running Up the Hill, Kate Bush. The Beatles, Fall on the Hill. That passed me by. This is one out of my head. Dan Sills and Marie Osmond, Meet Me in Montana.

0: And that's going to get, I don't know how popular that's going to be. But the line in that is, meet me in Montana. I want to see the mountain in your eyes. Okay. May the name Marie Osmond never be mentioned on this program again. Tina Turner, River Deep Mountain High. Oh, radio, Jack and Jill. Why do you think Jack fell down the hill? He needed love. Love he couldn't get from Jill. I love that song. Okay. So there's some fantastic song suggestions in there. So keep them coming. 0467 922 891. I just love this. I just love this. So you might know someone, or you might be somebody, who has thought about a potential career in horticulture. Now, this course isn't for everybody. There are criteria that apply, but it's a free course. It's funded by the South Australian Department of Education, and it's being run by the Mitcham Council. I think also by the City of Onkaparinga. We'll get confirmation on that. And it's basically an opportunity to have a crack and get a better understanding of horticulture before you get into some more formal studies. Indy Wishart is co-director of Just Ground, who's running these courses. G'day, Indy.
1: Hey, Spence, how are you going?
0: So this is Food Growing 101.
1: That's right. That's the six-week course we have coming up starting in mid-August. And as you said, yeah, it's an opportunity for people to have a chance at learning some skills in food growing and in horticulture more broadly.
0: Yeah. So how does it start? How do you introduce somebody who's only thinking about horticulture into what is a pretty diverse industry?
1: You're right. Yeah, there's lots of different places you can go in horticulture in terms of work and study. Our courses are focused on learning to grow food, so more like production horticulture. And specifically, we have a focus on organic and sustainable growing principles. So in our courses, we cover a range of topics. And in our Food Growing 101 course, it's really about people who are completely new to gardening. So we're teaching people how to use tools, how to plant, harvest, weed, even recognize plants, how to manage soils, biodiversity, composting, all of those kind of really fundamental skills that are important for food growing. And then we also have an additional level two course after that, which goes into some more detailed things around things like pruning, water and irrigation, crop planning, seed raising, that kind of thing.
0: So yeah. these all tend to be self-taught things for home gardeners, don't they?
1: Yeah, it's hard to find places to go in this kind of structured learning environment for horticulture in South Australia. In some of the eastern coast states, there are a few more formal training opportunities where you can do sort of short courses. But really, in Adelaide, we only often have kind of one-off workshops. So it's a pretty cool opportunity for people to do, yeah, a sort of a stint, I guess, or some structured learning around these things. And sometimes people need that if they're completely new, or they just want to get together with other growers, or that's their learning style that they prefer. So, yeah, that's why we came up with the course, really.
0: Yeah. So, look, there are criteria that you'll have to meet to be able to do the course, and there's no cost involved, is there?
1: Yeah, there's no cost involved, and it's particularly for people that, yeah, as you said, might be interested in study or work in this field and want to taste it, basically, want to see what it's like.
0: Yeah, yeah. All right, now, so this is being run by Mitcham, but also by Onkaparinga, is that right?
1: Yeah, so it was being run by Just Ground, but there's one course being run in the City of Mitcham area in Brownhill Creek,
0: right.
1: And then there's another course being run in the City of Onkaparinga at Christie Downs.
0: Aha. And how do people get involved? How do you find out what the criteria are? Where do you go to find out how to apply and things like that?
1: Yeah, so you head to our website, which is justground.org.au/courses, and there's a lot of information on that webpage that you can check out to see the course locations, the days and the times. And you can also send an email to us, which is our email address is justconnect@justground.org.au. And you'll find it there.
0: Yeah. Now, Just Ground, you're a not-for-profit organisation, and you basically host food-growing projects across all of Adelaide.
1: Yeah, mainly concentrate in the southern suburbs and on the Fleurieu. But yeah, that's right. So we do education work, teaching people skills in food growing, like these courses, and we'll also run community projects around food growing. So we run a trial garden at SA Composters in Lonsdale, where we grow food to distribute to the community there using working with SA Composters, and we have a

0: couple of other courses, projects kind of further south, which are all about community food growing and growing in South Australian conditions, and trialing techniques that are about, you know, organic principles, sustainable principles, and that kind of thing.
1: Ah, that's brilliant. That's brilliant. You know, so, look, this is, I want to read this text because I think you've just demonstrated that there is more to it than this. And he says, why would I want to do that? I've tried for decades, but there's barely a living to be made in growing food. Is that true? You know, is there a living to be made in growing food, or it doesn't necessarily have to be growing food, but being involved in the horticultural industry?
0: Oh, yeah. I mean, there's definitely a living to be made in horticulture. I think that the margins are pretty slim in food growing. But, you know, we're focused particularly around small scale kind of productions and community growing, where it's not just about, you know, exactly how much money you're earning, but it's about providing, you know, growing food locally, building skills in food so that we can increase our overall knowledge around food growing.
1: And the satisfaction of being able to consume what you have been 100% responsible for. I love it.
0: Yeah, I mean, there's many benefits: taste, nutrition, well-being, getting outside, community connection. Like, yeah, it's pretty well established in kind of research around gardening that it offers a lot of benefits to us beyond just saving some money. But you can definitely save money growing your own food.
1: Yeah,
0: that's for sure.
1: Yeah, you know what? You don't save money having your own chooks. I learned that quickly.
0: Oh, no, because they eat so much.
1: They eat so much. I mean, you've got to buy, so, you know, they get all the scraps. And so
0: that's true.
1: The eggs turn out to be a lot more expensive. But boy, I get so much satisfaction out of having chooks and growing stuff in the garden.
0: Good.
1: It's good. So learning to do it more efficiently would be a good thing to do. Hey, Indy, I hope it goes well. And I hope you get lots of interest. I really do.
0: Yeah, no worries. Thank you very much for having us. And yeah, if people are interested, head to our website, justground.org.au/courses. And yeah, we'd love to. Love to see everyone there.
1: Andy Wishart, who is co-director of Just Ground. 9:22.
2: 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Call now.
1: Okay, so what did we say? Did we say caller number... What did I say before, Michaela? I think I said caller number four, didn't I? Okay. So caller number four, all right, 1-300-222-891, or texter numbers 7 and 15, because we have three double passes to give away for this really lovely screening of Storm Boy, which Deb Tribe is hosting. So the number to call, 1-300-222-891, or if you prefer to text 0467-922-891. Just write Storm Boy and your name next to it, all right? So we'll go with caller number four and texter number 7 and number 15. Hop to it, 1-300-222-891 or 0467-922-891.

I can still to this day remember when that came out because I bought the 12-inch extended play. Dire Straits, Twistin' by the Pool. What a great song. 28 past nine is the time. Now, our winners for Storm Boy. This is for a special screening, which is happening on Tuesday, the 25th of August. It's at 6 o'clock in the evening. It's at the Mercury Cinema. Deb Tribe, who you would know well from our Saturday morning program, is hosting it. An absolute film nut is Deb Tribe. I still cannot believe that Storm Boy is 50 years old. So congratulations to Steve from Murray Bridge, who was our winner via the phone. And our two winners via the text line were Caitlin. Well done, Caitlin. And Miles. Is Miles really from Keith? Wow. Okay. Miles from Keith. Also, you have picked up a double pass. That sounds like a weekend for me. To me, you come up on the Saturday, maybe stay with some friends Saturday, Sunday, Monday, Tuesday night. Go to the movie and then drive back to Keith a couple of days later. Yeah. So well played. Look, there will be more opportunities for you to win some passes. I have got a schedule here. What have we got here? What's today? Today is Wednesday. So the afternoon program has some double passes to give away tomorrow. And the 891 mornings program has some to give away on Friday. And actually, if you're a listener to the Chill Out on Fridays, there will also be some double passes available during the Chill Out on Friday as well. And if you're a subscriber to the newsletter, there will be some random subscribers also given some double passes if you subscribe to the newsletter. If you don't subscribe to the newsletter, why not? It's an easy thing to do, abc.net.au/Adelaide, and look for the link to the newsletter, and you just click on it. And it is worth getting. I know you don't want too much rubbish into your inbox all the time, but the newsletter only comes every couple of weeks. And it's a worthwhile thing to do because, you know, it tells you what the station has been doing and also gives you an insight on what's coming up too. So hop to it if you don't get it. Hey, thanks so much for your company tonight. That's been fun. Michaela, thank you for being a part of the program tonight. Time now for the news, 9:30.

ABC News, hello, I'm Satyam Weinstein. Federal Energy Minister Chris Bowen says gas-fired data centres will not be permitted under new Commonwealth legislation. His comments come just 2 weeks after the Northern Territory government set aside land in Darwin's rural area for a proposed data centre to be powered entirely by gas from the Beetaloo Basin. Mr. Bowen says while his government recognises the role of gas in power,

0: powering data centers would only be approved when used as a backup for renewables.
1: I don't want to be sort of appears too antagonistic toward the Northern Territory government, but just a state factual statement. If a data center is proposed to only use gas, it will not meet the minimum national standards and it won't be allowed to register and it will not be able to proceed.
0: The Royal Commissioner examining anti-Semitism has rejected claims lawyers representing pro-Palestinian groups attempted to hijack the inquiry after accusations made by the Executive Council of Australian Jewry. Barbara Miller has more.
2: Alex Rifkin from the Executive Council of Australian Jewry was quoted as saying that those lawyers were hijacking the commission with, and I quote, clickbait theatrics and gratuitous slurs. And the commission heard today from the commissioner that following those quotes, the APAN lawyer Ragni Mather was subjected to a series of abusive Islamophobic emails. Commissioner Virginia Bell condemned that abuse and she said that the lawyer was granted leave to appear as a matter of procedural fairness.
0: Ukrainian President Volodymyr Zelensky says 17 people have been killed in the capital Kyiv and the surrounding region in an overnight wave of Russian missile and drone attacks. Here's the BBC's Dan Johnson.
3: Fires burned on the edge of the city after the first wave of missiles hit shortly after midnight. Ukraine's Air Force said 28 Russian missiles were fired, but none of them were intercepted. They came quickly and there wasn't much time to take shelter. Ukraine's President Volodymyr Zelensky again called for more air defence interceptors, saying they could have saved lives and that even tougher sanctions would help limit Russia's ballistic missile capability. He's repeatedly urged the Americans to supply more Patriot interceptors or grant licenses so Ukraine can produce its own. Long-range Ukrainian drones have again targeted the distribution network of Russia's biggest online retailer.
0: The United Nations says at least 56 people have been executed in Iran on national security-related charges since March 19, including 27 cases linked to protests at the start of the year. In a statement, United Nations Human Rights Chief Volker Turk says he's alarmed by the rise in executions and death sentences issued in Iran since March, and that capital punishment continues to be used to instill fear among the population and suppress dissent. Iranian authorities killed thousands of people during anti-government protests in January. The leader of Britain's opposition Conservative Party has defended the selection of a former neo-Nazi who'd been jailed for hate crimes as a local election candidate, saying that he's been rehabilitated and could help fight anti-Semitism. Joshua Bonehill Payne was convicted in 2015 of racially aggravated harassment of a then Labour Member of Parliament and has also been in prison for stirring up hatred against a North London Jewish community. His selection as a candidate for the election in Somerset Council in Southwest England has drawn condemnation from other parties and Jewish groups. Gen Z cinema goers are being seen as one of the biggest drivers behind record box office openings. Just weeks after The Odyssey became Australia's biggest film of the year, Spider-Man: Brand New Day smashed records around the world and led Australia to have its biggest opening weekend since 2019. Rory Elkington from QUT's Digital Media Research Centre says younger audiences are driving the trend.
4: This is the younger age group that are going more frequently. And of course, importantly, these are the cinema goers of the future. So these are people that are fixing their opinions about why they would bother, who they're doing it with, why it matters. And these are going to be the audience that will continue through, of course, for the rest of their lives.
0: And Malaysian-born Australian author Omar Musa has won the 2026 Miles Franklin Literary Award for his second novel, Fierce Land. The $60,000 prize recognises the book as a family saga exploring inheritance, privilege, colonialism and the destruction of Malaysian Borneo rainforest through the palm oil industry. The judges described the novel as a tour de force, praising its use of Malay storytelling traditions and its portrayal of the forest as the moral at the centre of the story. ABC News.
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0: How do you like the new nightlife theme, hey?
1: There we go.
0: Good evening and welcome to Nightlife. You're with Rod Quinn. This is Nightlife. Yeah, I'm in for Phil Clark tonight and tomorrow. He'll be back on Monday, we hope. What a night we have ahead of us tonight. TV was better back in the old days, wasn't it? In the days when it was all classic sitcoms, tough detectives who solved every crime in just an hour. There were nighttime soaps. Ian Collis is with us tonight to talk retro TV. In our second hour, Katina Curtis breaks down the news for us. You heard a little of it in the news at the top of the hour. Ian Verinder on what's going on financially in South Korea and Japan. This could have an effect on you. And talking food tonight, our very special guest is Matt Preston, the great Matt Preston. There's the Mighty Challenge with a new category tonight. If you love your music, you'll love this category. And our issue of the day, how do you feel about the decision by Jetstar to charge some passengers a minimum of $25 for carry-on luggage? Your immediate reaction might be that it's a terrible idea. But actually, there might be an upside to it. We'll talk about that on our issue of the day in the last hour of the program tonight. All that and more tonight on
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0: Tomorrow night on Nightlife, we're going back to the deserts of Iran in 1971 and the party of the century, an incredible story in our first hour. We'll also hear the story of one of Australian music's greatest songs. 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So be ready to get out on the wild and windy moors, okay? 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
8: A horse is a horse, of course, and no one can talk to a horse, of course. That is, of course, unless the horse is the famous Mr. Ed. Go right to the source and ask the horse. He'll give you the answer that you endorse. He's always on a steady course. Talk to Mr. Ed. People yakety-yak the streak and waste your time a day. But Mr. Ed will never speak unless he has something to say. A horse is a horse, of course, and this one will talk to his voice, his horse. You never heard of a talking horse? Well, listen to this.
9: I am Mr. Ed.
0: Still one of the greatest TV shows of all time, Mr. Ed. TV used to be so simple. There were three commercial channels and the ABC, and in 1980, SBS arrived. If you wanted to watch a TV show, you had to be there at home in front of your family's one TV set, all gathered around, usually without a remote control, so you had to sit through the commercials as well. If you missed a show, well, that was that. Unless it was repeated months or years later, you missed it. That was that. Until 1975, it was all black and white. So why are we so nostalgic about that era? Is it because the programs were better? Because in many cases, they were. The great comedies nearly all came.

0: from the 60s and 70s. There were great cop shows when every crime was solved in just an hour. Soap was done with a bit of tongue-in-cheek. Current Affairs was about serious topics, not shonky repairmen. What were the greatest TV shows of that time and therefore of all time? We'd love to hear from you. 1-300-800-222 is the number, 1-300-800-222. Ian Collis has put them all together in a truly magnificent new book, Retro Television. He is our guest tonight. Ian, welcome.
1: Hi, Rod. Thank you for having me.
0: You love your retro books, don't you?
1: I am a bit of a retro guy, and through New Holland we have produced quite a few, and we thought with the 70 years approaching, which is 16th of September, it was back in 1956 when television became live in Australia. Hmm. So we thought it was a great opportunity to remember those days, pick up the 25 years since then, because we like to stay in our retro years, and we showcase many shows.
0: So retro TV or retro television starts in Australia on that day, that famous day when Bruce Gyngell said, "Welcome to television." When does retro end, do you think? What's the sort of outer limit of retro? Is it when SBS arrives? Is it when VCRs arrive or pay television arrives?
1: We picked it to 19. We went to 1980.
0: So when SBS arrives?
1: That's correct. So we got 5 years. Well, we got 6 years inclusive into colour TV, but we thought we'd end it there, because that's, like I said, the books we do through New Holland, we've covered that era, and we're quite comfortable doing that era, and we enjoy doing that era, yeah. And we find that it's resonating with a lot of people.
0: So let's start with not what was on TV, but the TV itself. Like, if you showed it to someone these days, they could not believe that that's what a TV was. They weren't flat screens. They were not in black and white. They weren't a kind of a piece of furniture by themselves. What do you remember about your TVs that you had?
1: It's very funny. They were large pieces of furniture. Before the TV came along, we had the radiogram, which was even larger, but the TV was very heavy. If you were trying to pick a TV up, there's a fair chance you would do your back in. They were monstrous. I did hear you say there was no remote controls. There was some. And for your £200, which I think back in the day was about 6 to 10 times your average wage,
0: wow.
1: £200 was a lot of money. There was some remote controls, however, they were on a long cord.
0: Yes,
1: and you would turn the dial wherever you wanted it. So if you're on Channel 2 and you wanted to go to Channel 7,
0: why would you want to turn off Channel 2? Is what I'm saying.
1: Exactly. That's why I started on Channel 2. And then you would hit this button in the middle. And then the TV, you would go bang, bang, bang, bang, working through the channels. Sometimes it didn't work, so you had to get up anyway. And then while you were up, you'd probably get up and fix the aerial, because the TV was rolling. It was in many instances, we weren't getting a good coverage. So if someone was fixing it, either mum, dad, or one of the kids, you'd have to do it very quickly because you're missing your show. You can't pause anything. So whatever you miss, you miss. And like you said before, all eyes were glued. We weren't fiddling with anything else. We're all concentration, because this was a whole new world for us, and we loved it and we lapped it up.
0: You know, Australia nearly didn't get the 1956 Olympics. They could have gone to Buenos Aires. They could have been taken away from us as well. What would happen if Australia had not got the Olympics in 56? Because that's why we got TV.
1: Exactly. That was the main reason that it came to our shores. So I guess, would we have got it? Would we not have got it anyway? Who's to know?
0: Yeah, but we did. So, I mean, we know the Olympics were on. What else was on? What TV was on in September of 1956? Because the Olympics didn't start till November. So, what else was on?
1: There wasn't much. We had a lot of American content, mostly American content we were getting in. There was a little bit of English content. Very, very little home produced shows. We would do the news. We'd have the news on for half an hour. Some of the early shows, like Romper Room, there was a concentration. Pick a Box was an early show. They weren't. Although Pick a Box is very popular, but there was a lot of shows that were mostly easily forgettable.
0: That's hardly a golden age, though, is it, Ian, if they're easily forgettable?
1: Well, you don't want to start off at your best, do you? You,
0: right.
1: want,

0: I mean, this is one of my theories, and I know you mentioned it in the book as well, is even today, I think, but certainly back in the old days, what TV gave us was radio. There was block programming of half an hour or an hour of dramas, of serials, of comedies, of game shows, of sport. And pretty much TV, radio has changed a lot in the last 70 years, but TV has pretty much stayed the same, hasn't it?
1: Pretty much. The format really hasn't changed. The ads obviously have increased a lot. What has changed is the level of American content we got in. We were inundated with the American shows from day one. They had their production houses during the movies, and it was easily sold to us. Like I said, we were picking up a few English shows like Coronation Street, Z Cars, shows like this, but mostly American content, and we loved it. And that changed a lot of things we did, because we were still very much an outside playing country,
0: yes,
1: where the children would play outside all day, but we were playing different games now, and we were picking up those from the shows, be it, you know, you wanted to fly like Superman at your peril. You might call your dog Rennie or Lassie, Tintin or Lassie, or those sort of things. And so at Christmas time, when Mum and Dad were buying us presents, they were buying us Mouseketeers, and they were buying us Cowboys and Indians. Davy Crockett hat. How good. If you had a Davy Crockett hat, you were a very popular
0: king
1: fella
0: of the school. All right.
1: That's right.
0: Let's take a couple of calls. Ian is first. Not Ian Collis. He's our guest. Ian in Medlow Bath. G'day, Ian.
2: G'day, mate. Good to hear you again.
0: Thank you. And what show do you remember?
2: I used to get home from school at 3:10 during the week and switch it straight onto The Persuaders.
0: The Persuaders. Roger Moore and Tony Curtis.
2: Correct. It was a great song. It had the greatest theme song I've ever heard of in my life.
0: Wow, the greatest theme ever.
2: Unbelievable. It's a cracker. And it wasn't always easy to get home in time to listen to the theme music, but I used to watch the show anyway.
0: Okay, so have you seen it in the last 40 or 50 years?
2: Oh.
0: I'm just wondering whether you've caught up with it and whether or not it ages well or not.
2: Nah, well, I probably doesn't age brilliantly. It was a bit kitschy, if you like, in parts, but no, not really. I haven't caught up with it, but I do reminisce about it.
0: All right, Ian, I want you to enjoy this.

0: There you go. That's the theme to The Persuaders that Ian loves so much. Thanks very much for that, Ian. Ian Collis, what do you make of The Persuaders, that famous show with Tony Curtis and Roger Moore?
1: It's funny, you know, my wife, she's a little bit younger than me. She used to love that show. I liked it. I didn't love it. I thought it was okay. I used to like The Saint much more with Roger Moore in. But it's funny. It's funny you mentioning the jingles. Let's just think about some of the great jingles that came out of this era.
0: Yes.
1: Like you opened with Mr. Ed. Yeah. Great, great song. Hawaii and I. Car 54, Where Are You? Green Acres. What a great song.
0: Yes.
1: Green Acres is a place to be.
0: Farm living is the life for me. Land spreading out so far and wide. Keep Manhattan, just give me your countryside. No, New York is where I'd rather stay. I get allergic smelling hay. I just adore a penthouse view. Darling, I love you, but give me Park Avenue. One of the great shows of all time and one of the most bizarre, surreal shows of all time, Green Acres.
1: Yeah, very clever. And Eddie Albert was before that. He was not a comedian. He was
0: an Oscar-nominated actor.
1: Yeah, and didn't he take on the role brilliantly?
0: He did.
1: So good.
0: Well,
1: so good.
0: Perfect. Steve wants to mention a show which is typical of a lot of them. Steve, g'day. Hello, Steve. Oh, hang on a minute. I'll press that button and we'll be all right. Steve. No, it's not working. Yes, there he is. G'day, Steve.
2: Yeah, hi, Rod. How are you?
0: Good, mate. What's up?
2: No, I just wanted to mention a few things, but I bought two of Ian Collis's books, actually.
0: They're great books. They're Rugby League books.
2: And Retro TV.
0: Well, there you go.
2: They were both very good.
0: Well, you'll enjoy Retro Television, Steve.
2: Yeah.

0: I reckon you've got a 1 hour show ahead of you in 60s theme songs.
1: Yes, very much so. Next time I'm on, we'll do that.
0: It's funny how we can recite Green Acres and Adam's Family and
1: you don't know those, the words to the national anthem.
0: Exactly. When I was the first TV show I remember that I really loved was called Broken Arrow. And it was about Code Chiefs, the chief of the Apaches, and an Indian agent called Tom Jeffords.
1: Now, tell me, there were so many Westerns on. Why did that one stand out?
0: Because of Michael Ansara. He was actually the first. He played Cochise. He was the first Lebanese actor in television.
1: Ooh.
0: And would you believe he married Barbara Eden,
1: yes,
0: by Dream of Jeannie?
1: Well, you know, they wouldn't have allowed a Native American on, would they? They had to have a Lebanese bloke playing it.
0: Yeah, and the other one, I remember when the golden era of ABC radio, when you were doing the 2 o'clock show for so long.
1: Yes.
0: You played a song called Seattle.
1: Yes.
0: By Perry Como, and it was from a TV show called Here Come the Bride.
1: What an absolute shocker of a show. Great song.
0: Great song, shocking great show.
1: Yeah, all right. Steve, thanks very much. And what a memory. What a memory. Ian, why were there so many Westerns on in those days?
2: I guess they were popular through movies and it transgressed into TV. They were very similar. A lot of the shows are so similar in that it was a similar line each time, a similar story each time. So I think they were easy to produce. And they were obviously extremely popular. Mm. So if you're going to produce something and people are going to keep watching it, I guess they persevered with it.
1: Why did they die out though? Just changing tastes.
2: I think just changing tastes. Yeah, we probably became a little bit more
1: sophisticated.
2: Maybe sophisticated. I was going to say cynical, but sophisticated sounds better.
1: Okay. Richard says it was even simpler in the bush. One patchy channel till the 90s on a black and white TV, because that was all we could afford. Yeah, until what they called was, I think, aggregation came in. Most places in the country only had one channel. Division 4, Homicide, Benny Hill. John suggests Bewitched, I Dream of Jeannie. I mean, one was kind of a copy of the other. Get Smart, Gilligan's Island, Fawlty Towers, MASH, getting a lot of suggestions. So thank you very much. I'm unfortunately going to be unable to read them all out because everyone's suggesting this one.

0: You know, I loved F Troop, but I watched it all again recently and, it does not hold up. There's only two series. One was in black and white, one was in colour. But do you go and rewatch a lot of these shows and realise that maybe they're not as great as we remember them?
1: Unfortunately, I could agree with you. However, let's stay positive. Let's stay with the book.
0: Absolutely right.
1: But some of them I still enjoy. Like I watched The Fugitive recently. I still enjoyed that.
0: Oh, yeah, absolutely.
1: But to your point, they were a bit simple in the storyline sometimes. Yeah. But the book is so great.
0: All right. a couple of people suggested, yes. Someone says, I have all 24 episodes of The Persuaders on DVD, as do I. Now, I watched the first episode. I didn't think it was all that great. I need to persist with it. Anyway, we have Will. G'day, Will.
2: G'day, mate. How are you going?
0: Going well. You're talking about a show that's still on.
2: The Persuaders was very good because I think it was the first time that you had actual Hollywood film actors.
0: Yes, good point.
2: Doing something on TV.
0: Mm-hmm.
2: But I used to love My Favourite Martian.
0: Why?
2: It was so ridiculous.
0: Yes. Well, he was a Martian. What do you mean it was ridiculous?
2: Yeah,
0: it was a Martian
2: well,
0: that came
2: was
0: to
2: a
0: Earth.
2: Martian named Martin.
0: Well, they nicknamed him Martin, but yes.
2: And that's where Bill Bixby came into it. He became the Incredible Hulk.
0: He did, yes.
2: And I will give the ABC their due. They had Certain Women, which my mum watched as her sleepy, basically.
0: I love Certain Women, yep.
2: And Rush.
0: Rush, great show.
2: Rush was a great show. Oh,
0: those were the days when they made proper drama.
2: So many great shows.
0: All right. Thanks very much for that, Will. Okay, My Favourite Martian, Ian. There was a bit of a theme in that early 60s, you know, of supernatural, like Bewitched, I Dream of Jeannie, My Favourite Martian, My Mother the Car, things like that. I mean, that was – people wanted a bit weird, didn't they?
1: They did, but most of them were – comedies they were a bit. The magic. Is it the magic?
0: Yeah.
1: Is it the magic that attracted them, you think?
0: I think
1: you could. Yeah, I think that. You know, just going back to talking before, our favourite shows, one of the westerns I really like was The Rifleman, Chuck Connors. Remember when he's walking down that street unloading that rifle?
0: Yeah, exactly. And everyone thought, oh, how do you do that? What kind of rifle's that? Of course, I mean, don't you think, though, that all those shows like The Rifleman and Chuck Connors, that kind of desensitised Americans to gun violence? I mean, this, you know, really ought to be looked at, surely.
1: Yeah, I agree. Agree completely. But we didn't look at things. We were kids that played with slingshots and we were a little bit rough. But, you know, one of the things that TV brought to our inner sanctum, sport. Previous to that, you had to go to the game to watch your team play, and then sport came into our living rooms. Cricket on ABC was really popular.
0: Yep.
1: And then we had the other professional serious sports, and then we had the sports that probably were a little bit silly, like the wrestling and the roller game. And I'll never forget my dad and me, because the wrestling, the early days of the wrestling, Killer Kowalski and all the goodies, it was always the goodies versus the baddies. And my dad and I were watching it one day and we were getting into it, you know, barracking for the goodie, and he was copying a hiding from some terrible person. And we were getting right into it. Mum walked by and she said, guys, you know it's not real. And I just looked at her and I was absolutely devastated, shocking.
0: Well, boxing was huge on TV and wrestling because it was easy to cover them. It was just that ring, that square ring, and that was it. You didn't need to follow a ball, you know, from one end of the field to the other, or, you know, fieldsmen chasing around in cricket. You know, so it was much, much easier to cover. I mean, it was pretty rudimentary in the old days.
1: Yes, and there wasn't many cameras, was there? Like nowadays at an outside venue,
0: yeah,
1: you know, there's who knows, 20, 30 cameras from all angles, plus you've got, you know, cameras on cables above you've got helicopters flying above. Then it was probably a central camera, one on the sideline and maybe one at one end and one at the other.
0: I remember watching, because the ABC used to rerun old sporting shows. They had the British and Irish Lions, or British Lions as they were then, touring Australia in 1966, playing at Lang Park or Ballymore, I think, and they had one camera behind the dead ball line at one end, and that was it. They were filming it from one end of the field, not even in the middle. It was shocking, truly shocking.
1: And normally the commentators are commentating off their feed.
0: Yes.
1: So good luck.
0: That's what they do now. All right. Now I'm going to run through a few suggestions that people have come in, and I need your quick comment on all of them. Dad's Army. Oh, okay. Wow.
1: I've got my favourites.
0: Dad's Army is not one of them because I don't think it's in your book, is it?
1: No, it's not in the book, no.
0: Now, I've just done a complete rewatch of Dad's Army. I've just finished it like about 2 weeks ago.
1: How are you feeling?
0: I think there are three good episodes. The rest of pretty much everyone's exactly the same.
1: That's what I was saying before, where the storylines are so similar. So that, as long as you got a good feeling at the end of each episode, I think that was the main thing.
0: All righty. Ian Collis is our guest. Honey West, what about that? And Peter Gunn.
1: You're picking some not in the book.
0: Well, no, but these are what people are suggesting. I'm not just – what about – okay, Graham Kennedy. So how important was Graham Kennedy in making Australians watch Australian stars on TV, do you think?
1: I think the Graham Kennedy in Melbourne Tonight Show was so popular, and it was that popular the Melbourne show actually ended up being broadcast into Sydney, which said something back in the day. But then he went on to Blankety Blanks, and he was just brilliant. So he was just a talent. But again, he came from radio, the early days of in his early days. So
0: he just was, like Bert, was radio star as well.
1: Yeah, very clever.
0: Those were the days, you know, Graham, Bert, Don. I mean, when you mentioned their first name, people knew who they were. I don't know that would happen these days.
1: No, very true. It was a smaller pool of talent. So if it was
0: Bob and Dolly Dyer.
1: Bob and Dolly Dyer. And, hi, Bob. Is it money or the bar?
0: Oh dear. The highlight in the Mallee was Kimber the White Lion. Hmm. What about the Super Flying Fun Show? Remember that with Miss Marilyn and Emu? Oh, my God, that was a terrible show.
1: Yeah, yeah.
0: The Ghost and Mrs. Muir. I love the Ghost and Mrs. Muir. Hogan's Heroes. Now, how do you reckon Hogan's Heroes stands up today?
1: It's not bad. Back in my day, it was really popular, and I liked it, but I never thought it was that funny. Yeah. I just thought it was amusing, not a really funny show, but that I think it probably would struggle a little bit.
0: Still on Foxtel every day.
1: Yeah, still on.
0: I wish they had done a final episode when the war ended and Colonel Clink came and was able to see what was happening underneath the
1: The interesting story with Colonel Clink was he only took the part because he was a Jewish man.
0: Yeah.
1: That if he was always seen as the nincompoop, but Sergeant Schultz stole the show, didn't he? I know nothing.
0: It became his byword.

0: hang on. This is the, where's that bit that comes in? Oh, finally. I don't remember it going on that long without it. It's kind of a copy of Starlink 17, wasn't it, the William Holden film?
1: Yeah, exactly. But Hogan's Heroes, it didn't run for that long. It only ran for about 5 or 6 years. Yeah.
0: Produced by Bing Crosby. And also produced by the guy, Albert S. Ruddy, who produced The Godfather, won an Oscar for producing The Godfather. Let's talk to Joan, shall we? Hello, Joan in East Geelong.
2: Good evening, gentlemen. Great show.
0: Thank you.
2: Now, my introduction to television when I was about 7 was Friday night, best night of the week. My sibs and I would walk down the end of the street to my auntie and uncle's place, and we would watch Whirly Birds, which was a detective show that the detectives were on a helicopter.
0: Kind of guessed that, yep.
2: Yep. And Sergeant Preston of the Yukon.
0: Sergeant Preston of the Yukon. Great show, Ian, you reckon?
3: Great show. Oh. Love the dog.
0: Love what's the dog's name? I can't remember.
2: Oh, I can't remember what the dog's name was. And then if we were really, really well behaved, we got to stay up late at the auntie and uncle's place, and mum and dad would be down by then, and we'd watch Graham Kennedy.
0: Oh, hello. A little bit raunchy at your place. Joan, thank you very, very much for that. If we were lucky, we were able to stay up on a Friday night and watch Julia and Family Affair. What about that, Ian?
3: Oh, geez, it was one night at your place.
0: Family Affair is a terrible show, by the way. Julia was groundbreaking, but Family Affair was dreadful. You know, we've got two people called David who would like to talk about F Troop. G'day, David, in Hawley Beach.
4: Evening, gentlemen, yes. I always enjoyed F Troop in the sense of it was entertaining, apart from anything else.
0: Yes, all right, fair enough. It is entertaining, and they were some of the greatest characters of all time, you know.
4: Oh, they were fantastic, yeah.
0: Purple Agard.
4: I could always remember.

0: for the business of trying to find a direction. You were told to turn left at the rock that looked like a bear and turn left, turn right at the bear that looked like a rock.
1: That's right. Oh, and the Hakawi camp.
0: Exactly. Yeah, they were good. I'd forgotten the name. Yes, that's right. They were good.
1: Named after Where the Heck Are We? All right. Hey, thanks very much, David. But Dave also wants to talk about F Troop. G'day, Dave.
2: G'day, how are you?
1: Yes, what did you love about F Troop?
2: Oh, mate, I really like the characters. I like Agan. He's as dumb as a dog. He's got his hat up, and anything goes wrong, he's slapping people in the head with his hat. Wrangler Jane, my goodness.
1: Please.
2: I used to get firm when I used to see
1: her. Okay, we don't need to talk about that, but thanks very much for that, Dave. But she was only 15, by the way, when she was on that show, the great Melody Patterson. But F Troop's an interesting example, isn't it, Ian? Because it was the same kind of jokes every week. And a lot of those shows, McHale's Navy was another one. I've just done a complete rewatch of McHale's Navy. I can't believe how terrible that show was, that every episode was exactly the same.
3: I know, but it worked. Does that say something about us or the show?
1: I don't know. The fact that people kept tuning in every week because they wanted to see the same thing.
3: Game of Pile.
1: Oh, terrible. I couldn't get beyond two episodes of that. Tell me, who was a big star in the old days that people have forgotten now? I've got Bobby Lim in mind, but because he was massive. He won the Gold Logie and all that. But who else was a big star that people kind of forget?
3: From the 50s, Bobby Lim came to mind straight away for me, but another one of the 50s was probably Bob Dyer was pretty big. Okay. He was pretty big. Bigger box. And, of course, when Barry Jones started winning every week, we always got the feeling that Bob was sort of looking for Barry to get beaten. We always had that. Like he would, and the beauty of Barry was he not only answered the question, he would go on about it. Like,
1: that's right.
3: Oh, this is also that person's second uncle was, and he had this for dinner. So we always felt that, yeah, Bob was a little bit over Barry, but we were all rooting for Barry.
1: Exactly.
3: Wanted Barry to keep winning.
1: All right. Betty is with us. G'day, Betty. You want to go back to, well, a show that I never really got, but a lot of people loved, and it is emblematic of this time of TV. Betty, which one would you like to suggest?
4: Well, I liked Laramie.
1: Laramie, yes.
4: We got a TV in 1964, and it was like having a movie in your house. It was just incredible. And I Love Lucy, we used to watch that, and Ironside.
1: Ironside with Raymond Burr. He wanted a show where he could sit down. He stood up so much on Perry Mason, he wanted a show where he could sit down, so they put him in a wheelchair.
4: Yep. And he was supposed to be crippled, but he wasn't. But
1: well.
4: Laramie was a great show. It was, it had Hokey Carmichael in it.
1: Hokey Carmichael, wow.
4: And it had Jess Harper. It was a place where when people were travelling with horses, and it was a stop-off place. It had a name, but I can't remember you call those things.
1: All right. Places.
4: But, oh, gee, it was a good show.
1: I'm glad you enjoyed it, Betty. Thank you very, very much for that. Then we get into the 60s, and things kind of start changing, don't they? In Australia, the satire boom, or in England, the satire boom was huge, but in Australia we got Mavis Bramston. How important was that, do you think, for Australian TV, Ian?
3: Well, it's probably symptomatic of it was more of a liberated thinking approach. excuse me. So I think it worked. It worked in that regard. It was pretty risque. But it was so popular. And if you missed the show, you'd be the next morning at work. You'd be around the drinking fountain, having a chat, trying to find out what you missed. And did you see this? And did you see that? But it brought a lot of subjects to our screens that we really hadn't dealt with before.
1: It was
3: groundbreaking for a lot of reasons.
1: There's no doubt about
3: that. Very popular.
1: Vicky, good morning, or good evening, Vicky, I should say.
5: Hi, Rod.

0: are you?
1: Hang on, I'm breaking news. King was the name of Sergeant Preston's of the Yukon's dog. Thank you very much. Vicky, another Western.
0: Yes, it was the Lawman. And also Casey Jones, steaming and rolling. Yeah. Used to love that.
1: Yep, the skipper from Gilligan's Island.
0: Yeah.
1: He was in
0: And there was another one that we used to watch all the time too, and I can't remember it now. Forgot it while I was waiting.
1: Okay. All right, no worries, Vicky. Thanks very much. What about Gilligan's Island? It's an interesting story in the book about the day they filmed the pilot of that, Ian.
2: Yes, it was the day of John F. Kennedy had
1: been assassinated.
2: Been assassinated, and if you, in the background you can see an American flag at half mast.
1: So they filmed it that day. They didn't know, I think.
2: And no, that's right.
1: It's extraordinary.
2: But Bob Denver, who was brilliant in that show, became typecast. And even though he's extremely successful and brilliant in Gilligan's Island, he struggled to ever get a job again on TV.
1: How long since you've watched? I know this is going to sound terrible. I've done a complete Gilligan's Island rewatch as well, and I can't believe how terrible that show was. The first season was okay. It really went downhill after that. What do you think of Gilligan's Island?
2: Yeah, I'm a bit the same. I never found it that hilarious.
1: No, it wasn't funny.
2: But it was. There was some clever bits in it. But being a young boy, you know, there was two extremely attractive ladies.
1: Were you a ginger or a Mary Ann bloke, Ian?
2: I think Mary Ann.
1: Oh, so am I.
2: She was the girl next door.
1: Yeah,
2: but wasn't it funny? They're on an island, yeah. Marooned,
1: yep.
2: And they're always wearing different clothes. They're just. Yeah. Although Gilligan and the skipper,
1: and I think the professor.
2: Yeah, they never changed clothes. So he must have got a little bit.
1: A little bit.
2: Bit smelly. But everyone else had so many clothes. It was interesting.
1: Very odd.
2: And the professor was always fiddling with that radio. Couldn't get the radio working.
1: Couldn't fix the ship, though, the boat. All right. No. Graham. Hello, Graham.
3: G'day, Rod. I was ringing in to say something about Johnny O'Keefe, Rock Around the Clock, when I was a six-year-old, about 1960.
1: Wow, okay. And you remember watching it?
3: Oh, yeah, it turned me on. It was great. Rock music.
1: What about, what do you think about Bandstand and things like that?
3: Loved it. I loved everything right through to Countdown, and I even enjoyed Ian Turpie, I think, when he did a program like that.
1: All righty, no worries. Thanks very much for that. Now, I will apologise to just about everybody because there are so many texts coming in, I simply don't have the time to read them all. But I would urge people to have a look at Retro Television, Ian Collis's new book, and I'm sure most of the shows that people have mentioned will be mentioned in that book. Now, Get Smart is one of those shows that was huge in the 60s but really kept building that following, being repeated. It's still on TV today on Foxtel. And in the 70s, though, when you came home from school, you watched Get Smart. What do you think of Get Smart?
2: Loved Get Smart. How good was it when he'd be in a building and trying to save some guy and the guy would jump and they'd be downstairs with a fireman's hoop trying to catch him and the guy would, of course, miss the hoop and that'd be the end of him, and Max would say, missed by that much.
1: Missed by that much. I mean, that's, I think, one of the great things about Get Smart is I think it gave us more catchphrases than just about any show until Seinfeld. That, you know, missed it by that much, sorry about that, Chief, you know, oh, Max, or, you know, sorts of things.
2: Yeah. Thanks, 99.
1: Yeah, that's right. Again, I've done a complete rewatch of Get Smart. I think it really goes downhill very, very quickly after the third season. There are 5 years, and I think the last two are pretty terrible, mostly when 99 has the twins. And that's one of the problems, isn't it? When there's babies arrive on shows or when there's, you know, the couple get married, things go downhill, don't they?
2: Yeah. But what some of the classic moments when they had the cone of silence and it gets stuck and they couldn't get the cone of silence off them. Brilliant. Some great moments.
1: Those first couple of seasons are fantastic.
2: Yeah, the Shear Phone was good. Yeah.
1: What about in Australia? We had the cop shows in the 70s, Division 4, Matlock, Homicide. They tend not ever to get repeated, even on Aussie classics, and I think that's a bit of a shame. What do you make of those shows?
2: I think Division 4 still stands up today. I've been watching a few of those recently, and they're not too bad. You know, the great thing about looking at those shows back now is you can see what we were like around our city and our suburbs back in the day. So I find that really interesting. But I thought the storylines aren't too bad, all things considered.
1: Yeah.
2: The expectation isn't that high, but it's still enjoyable. I think they stand up.
1: Well,
2: I think Division 4 stands up better than Homicide.
1: Really? Because Division 4 was always like the poor relation of Homicide in the old days.
2: Yeah, just in my humble opinion.
1: Yeah.
2: For people to disagree.
1: No, I love Matlock because it was out in the country.
2: Yeah, true.
1: And then Solo One, the spin-off show with Paul Cronin on his bike. What I have been enjoying for the last few months has been Number 96, which is repeated every day on Aussie Classics on Foxtel. How important was 96 in depicting, I think, an Australia that it was not depicted on TV at that time? There were people smoking constantly for a start. They are smoking and drinking. There are gay characters. There are transsexuals. There's all sorts of things. It was a far more realistic depiction of suburban life than, you know, you would see on most other shows. What do you make of Number 96?
2: Well, I think that was a show where we grew up and we lost our innocence. Because looking back, you look at the 50s and 60s and we appeared so innocent, but at that junction, things started to change and issues started to become put out there more readily and topics discussed openly. So, but I enjoyed it. I thought it was good. I don't know. I haven't watched it for a long time. I don't know how it would stand up now.
1: But it was never
2: you couldn't help but keep watching it.
1: Yeah,
2: it
1: exactly.
2: Got you in.
1: Well, the thing about 96 that I find amazing is everyone talks about the nudity and all that, which is pretty much in the first 6 months, and after that the nudity disappears. And it is not so much a soap. It is a comedy. And Dorrie Evans, played by the great Pat McDonald, is one of the great comic characters in Australian TV. And she won the Gold Logie 1 year and thoroughly deserved it. But the characters, Flo Patterson, Arnold Feather, Aldo Godolphus, I mean, there are so many great characters. Herb, Dorrie's husband. I think, you know, 96 is well overdue for a total revisiting and a reimagination of, you know, a revival of how great that show was, which at the time it was like wobbly sets and unbelievably lurid colours, vivid colours. But there's something about 96 that is unbelievably watchable today. That's all I'll say.
2: I think you make a good point there. Some of the actors we had were very good, very, very good.
1: Well, when you see, you know, and I watch Home and Away, obviously, there's a lot of really young, good-looking people, you know, in their 20s and all that, and they're all in their swimsuits. 96, they're all pensioners. It was unbelievable. You know, there was mostly old people. There were not a lot of young people on 96. It was a totally different kind of show. Skippy, what about Skippy?
2: I love Skippy. Skippy was a great show.
1: I love the fact
2: they could ask Skippy a question and Skippy would always answer the same, of course, with it. And that you'd always get so he's down by the creek, is he, Skippy?
1: There's one episode where I think that happens and people kind of extrapolate that it's on every episode, but Skippy was a very smart kangaroo, wasn't she?
2: Well, there was many of them. There wasn't just one. Yes. There was quite a few Skippies, which sort of, when you're young and impressionable, blows you away. And you don't, sometimes you just don't want to know the truth, do you? Don't tell us that. There's just one Skippy, wasn't there?
1: Okay, the Brady Bunch, definitely one of the ones in your book. And, I mean, it was big at the time. It became bigger and bigger as time went on. There's a brilliant podcast that when we had Barry Williams and Christopher Knight, who played Greg and Peter on the show on overnights, talking about their podcast, which goes through episode by episode. The Brady Bunch, it just never goes away, does it?
2: No, very, very popular. The groovy fashions and the storylines and the probably the extreme situations, but it was, yeah, it was, it's a classic. It's just a classic. It just worked.

0: just a classic.
1: It was contemporary with the Partridge Family. How do you think that stands up today?
0: Not as – probably not as not as strong in my view. But it, again, it's there's some good of the day. I thought some of the songs were good, yeah. But the storylines were
1: pretty weak.
0: A bit weak, to be honest.
1: I'll say, I mean, people often compare the two. There's an episode of the Brady Bunch where they go and visit, you know, meet some young Native Americans when they're going to the Grand Canyon. And then there's an episode of the Partridge Family where they visit an Indian reservation, you'd call it, where the conditions are appalling. And a big deal is made on that particular episode about how poorly Native Americans have been treated. I just thought that was a really interesting comparison between the two, that one, everything was sunny and bright, whereas on the Partridge Family, it was a far more realistic look at how things were. Just an interesting thing, and you didn't usually see that sort of thing on those sitcoms, did you?
0: No, you didn't, but remember the 70s, we were starting to become a little bit more realistic in not all the shows, but some of the shows. So we're on various in various different shows, we're starting to get a lot more, instead of the airy fairy, it was more real life. So I think, and they were more comfortable to bring up those subjects and show those different truths.
1: Yes, exactly.
0: We probably tried to hide from sometimes.
1: Precisely. You know, I don't want this to sound like a, you know, broken recording, but I've done a recent complete rewatch of Happy Days as well. And I can't believe how quickly that went downhill. The first two seasons, brilliant. And then it went on for, what, 11 years or something. And the last nine are pretty much, well, certainly the last three or four or five seasons are pretty much unwatchable. They abandoned the idea that this was about the 50s. It just became a standard sitcom. What do you make of Happy Days? Because it's in your book too.
0: Yeah, I'm probably of a similar view. I think they, with a lot of these shows, they had great ideas and they just ran out of steam. But because they were popular,
1: yeah, they kept going.
0: The expectation was from management, we're going again. And they just ran out of different storylines and became a little bit on the boring side. But again, in the book, it's not boring at all. It's great.
1: No, the book is a great book, and the book is called Retro Television. Ian Collis, the author, is our guest. Ian, yes, what about the book? You're going to say?
0: No, I'm just saying the I think to have them all in one book with a brief summary of each and a little bit of information and some great photos, I think it just works, and it's a beautiful keepsake. I personally think it's a great present.
1: Okay.
0: But I would have Christmas to if I wrote it.
1: Of course you did. Now, Andrew from Cairns makes a good point. He says, I Dream of Jeannie was my favourite. Great humour, great characters, and it gave us an insight into the US that seemed so far ahead of us in standards of living. Now, that's interesting because it was a very luxurious-looking show. I mean, he was an astronaut. That was pretty dramatic and pretty exciting at the time. The space program was such a big part of everyday life. And, you know, just the furniture, the clothes, everything on that show and other shows as well, that showed us a different side of life, didn't it?
0: It did. But also, even though it was in the 60s and went up to 1970, we were starting to get more coloured actors that were making their presence felt in these shows, which I think was great. Sammy Davis Jr. was in there, and there was a couple of others. So, from my point of view, that was very interesting.
1: Yeah.
0: And also Dick Van Dyke. Dick Van Dyke is a very popular show.
1: Yep, huge. And very funny. So I think it still stands up today.
0: Yeah, I agree. I would always enjoy watching that.
1: And the new Dick Van Dyke show. What about that one?
0: I didn't like that as much.
1: Oh, it wasn't as good maybe, but it had Hope Lang, so, you know.
0: you're biased.
1: I'm very much biased towards Hope Lang rather than Mary Tyler Moore. The Patty Duke Show is another suggestion. Thanks, Rin Tin Tin. The thing about American TV is they tend to go on and on, and Happy Days is a classic example, went on and on and on long after it stopped being funny, whereas the British shows, like 40 Towers, are only 12 episodes, two seasons of six each, and a lot of people have mentioned 40 Towers. That pretty much, that was it. They knew that they'd done it. Anything more than that, it's going to dilute it. So we're stopping.
0: I guess from the American point of view, is it all about money? Is something successful, let's keep going. Where the English, the 40 Towers one is an interesting one, isn't it? It was so clever, so hilarious, and it's such a short run it had. But you would never think it had a short run by the way we keep talking about it and the funny lines and that. But, interesting.
1: All right. A couple of my other favourites, which I'm not sure they're in the book, The Waltons. A lot of people joke, about The Waltons. I think it's a great, great show. Man About the House, my favourite comedy of all time. That's a classic from the Golden Age. And daytime talk shows, The Mike Walsh Show. That was a great, intelligent show. What if happened to daytime talk shows?
0: They were big, weren't they? The Mike Walsh Show was extremely popular. The women, I guess the main thing is the women now are at work.
1: Yeah.
0: Where a lot of the women then weren't at work and they had a bit of time during the day, not too much time, but a little bit of time to enjoy the Mike Walsh Show and shows like that.
1: I was reading today that Michael Douglas is writing an autobiography or has written it, which will be out in September, October or something. He's in my favourite American cop show, which you mentioned in the book, which is The Streets of San Francisco. I certainly hope he writes a lot about Streets of San Francisco in his book, but it's certainly in your book. What was great about Streets, do you think?
0: Well, that was his launching pad. He really, from that, he made it big, and he with Carl Morland. But yeah. I really enjoyed that show. That was a really good show.
1: Yeah. A lot of great character actors. Tom Bosley was in all these episodes. Martin Sheen as well was in it. What about the Rockford Files? That's a great one.
0: That was not one of my favourites.
1: Really? Wow.
0: No.
1: Okay, fair enough.
0: I'm obviously a lot older than you.
1: Maybe. Finally then, video recorders became big in the mid-80s. Did that kind of end the retro era of TV?
0: I'm not sure. I think it possibly did. Once we could start playing with when we watch things and record things, that changed everything.
1: Yeah.
0: I'm just trying to think when we got our first video recorder. It was early to mid. It was definitely 80s. I think it was mid 80s.
1: I think I got it. It was in November 94. Sorry, November 1984.
0: Right.
1: First thing I ever taped was the 1984 Melbourne Cup. Look, the name of the book is Retro Television. Ian Collis is the author. Like all of Ian's books, especially if you're in rugby league, it is the photos are superb. It is profusely illustrated. It is superbly and beautifully put together. Ian, congratulations on it. It's a great, great book, and so many people are going to have wonderful nostalgia looking through the pages. So thank you very much for joining us tonight.
0: Thanks, Rod. Much appreciated, and it was great fun talking to you and your guests.
1: Thank you very much, and thanks to all of our texters and callers. I'm sorry that we couldn't get to many of them. After the latest news, the Nightlife News Breakdown.
2: Good evening, Tim Wharton with ABC News. Migration experts have warned that the federal government's plan to reduce the number of temporary migrants coming to Australia could be thrown out by the High Court or have unintended consequences if it's badly designed. Political reporter Adam Langebergen has more.
3: The plan was said to be announced by Home Affairs Minister Tony Burke at the National Press Club on Thursday, but it's been postponed, with sources saying some details are yet to be agreed to by Cabinet. The changes are expected to include restrictions on asylum seeker work and appeal rights and on the family visa application process. Former senior immigration official Abul Rizvi has warned that changes to the family reunification process could be subject to legal appeal, while the Australian Chamber of Commerce and Industry has cautioned against moves that make Australia a less attractive destination for skilled migrants.
2: Politicians have joined the chorus of criticism over Jetstar's new carry-on baggage fee, saying they will make travel more difficult for passengers. From February, the budget airline will charge passengers at least $25 for cabin luggage weighing up to 10 kilograms, while smaller bags that fit under the seat will remain free. Labor MP and Special Envoy Josh Byrne says carry-on luggage is essential, particularly for people travelling for work.
4: If I don't have to check in luggage, I prefer not to. I think the way in which people travel, you know, especially if you have to travel for work, you want to minimise time at the airport. You know, I think carry-on luggage, you know, is an essential part of travel. I'm not going to give gratuitous advice to Jetstar, but as a carry-on guy, I like to carry on my luggage.
2: Police say there have been no survivors of a head-on collision on the Northern Territory Stuart Highway, with at least four people dead. Tilda Colling reports.
5: At 10 to 1 this afternoon, police received reports of a two-vehicle collision on the Stuart Highway near Lake Bennett. When emergency services arrived at the scene, both vehicles were engulfed in flames. Police say there are no survivors and at least four people have died, as investigators work to determine if there were any others in the cars. One vehicle is believed to be a goods van containing one person and the other a dual cab ute containing the other three. Due to the extent of the damages, police say the victims have not been formally identified. Detours are in place for the Stuart Highway.
2: The British government says it is seriously considering a public inquiry into the activities of the late convicted sex offender Jeffrey Epstein in the United Kingdom. The governing Labour Party has asked for the investigation to focus on how Epstein was able to fly in and out of the UK military bases in his private jet, often with allegedly trafficked women. Victims Minister Alex Davies says Prime Minister Andy Burnham would also be willing to meet with Epstein's victims.
6: We are looking into this. We are reviewing what's possible. I have been assured that the Prime Minister is taking this very seriously. He will meet with those victims and he is looking at what is possible. Now he has access to all of the information as Prime Minister to see, yeah, what action we can take.
2: The World Food Programme is warning that powerful El Niño weather phenomenon that's developing could push nearly 49 million people into acute hunger by the end of next year. The BBC's Camilla Mills reports.
7: The World Food Programme says there's an 81% chance the current El Niño will become very strong, potentially the strongest since 1950. Its analysis of 45 vulnerable countries suggests the number of people facing food insecurity of crisis level or worse could rise to 274 million. Central America and Southern Africa are expected to be among the hardest hit regions. The WFP says early action is essential to mitigate the worst effects.
2: Sport now. Pressure is growing on Football Australia to declare whether it still supports FIFA president Gianni Infantino following the collapse of his World Cup privatisation proposal. Kaveh Akbari reports.
8: Several major football confederations and national associations have withdrawn their backing for Mr. Infantino after FIFA attempted to transfer the commercial rights to its biggest tournaments into a private company. Former Football Australia chief executive David Gallop says the failed proposal has damaged confidence in the FIFA president, but may not be enough to prevent his re-election. He says every member association receives one vote, meaning smaller nations that have benefited from FIFA development funding can carry the same influence as football powers such as Brazil. Football Australia is yet to clarify whether it continues to support Mr. Infantino's leadership.
2: 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I'm Tim Wharton.
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0: How do you like the new nightlife theme? So, a lot of texts coming in, and I'll just read a couple of them, because some of them are about shows that began after the retro age, so beyond 1980, like, what have we got here? Sorry. Bergerac. We had a suggestion there. And also Magnum P.I. Now, I love Magnum P.I., and I've, again, done a complete rewatch of Magnum a couple of times, and I think it does stand up. Like, there's some similarity with the show, but I love Hawaii so much, I can forgive any mistakes, but I really enjoy Magnum. That is one of the great shows of all time. The Night Stalker, people suggesting that. Not only, but also The Thin Blue Line, The Carol Burnett Show. Dallas. See, I love Dallas as well, but that began in 78. Okay. Then, of course, JR was shot in 1980. Greg says Larry Hagman admitted he was often drunk during filming I Dream of Jeannie. You can tell by his constant smiling and glassy eyes. Okay. It's a bizarre episode where they go to Hawaii there too, by the way. Colin loves The Rockford Files. Yeah, I watched all of that fairly recently too. A Hawaii 5-0 theme. All right, there you go. So coming up in this hour of Nightlife, and you're with me, Rod Quinn, filling in for Phil tonight and tomorrow, we have Matt Preston, be our very special guest, and Ian Verinder, so dynamic double. Matt Preston will be talking food and his new show on SBS, and Ian Verinder talking very strange things that are happening in South Korea and Japan. So talk about that with Ian Verinder after the nightly news breakdown in a moment.
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0: And tonight on the Nightlife News Breakdown, it's the story of the man who wasn't there. And to tell us about it, we have Katina Curtis. She's the senior political correspondent for Capital Brief. Katina, welcome back to Nightlife.
3: Great to be here, Rod.
0: Now, it's an interesting time at the National Press Club because Chris Bowen spoke there today, but it's who is not speaking tomorrow that has got everybody talking, isn't it?
3: Yes, that's right. So Tony Burke was supposed to be at the press club tomorrow. That's been scheduled in for a couple of weeks by the club. But late last night, he announced that he was going to be postponed. Well, actually, the club announced it, leaving people to ask the minister, you were going to turn up. It had sort of been billed as a fairly significant speech on migration, which is obviously the hot topic at the moment. Lots of questions around what's the appropriate level, how can you lower migration, who would you stop from coming to Australia? We've obviously seen or heard a lot about that from Pauline Hanson and her One Nation colleagues, and the Coalition has been playing in that space as well. So a fairly significant speech billed from Tony Burke, now happening, we're told, in the next couple of weeks, but not happening tomorrow.
0: Okay, so this is what Chris Bowen had to say about it today.
4: There's always a balance to be struck, which is something our political opponents don't often remember. You know, a lot of businesses rely on a very well-calibrated immigration system to provide the workers that, frankly, it's difficult for the domestic market to supply. That balancing act is one that Tony Burke is fully seized of.
0: Okay, and this is all about the speculation about what the crackdown, if you want to use that term, would be about whether or not, you know, some workers who would be here to, you know, pick fruit or seasonal workers, things like that, there'll be a reduction in those numbers.
3: Yes, that's right. So there's been a huge amount of focus in the years since the borders reopened after the pandemic on the net overseas migration number, which is the number of people coming into Australia, which it also includes, you know, Australians who've been living or working overseas who come back home. So the net number is people coming into the country less people leaving the country. And because the borders were shut for a couple of years during the pandemic, so there was a huge pent-up demand for people to come to Australia. But at the same time, because you hadn't had people coming, you didn't have people who are ready to leave, you know, students who'd finished their courses of study, you know, they weren't here, so they weren't leaving. So that net overseas migration number soared massively, and it's caused a lot of angst, as we were saying just before. The government's been, you know, it has forecasts of that number. It's always

0: at pains to stress that their forecasts are not a target, but it's overshot those forecasts every time there's an update to the budget. So they have been trying to work out ways to bring that down. It's pretty difficult because they don't have a lot of levers on this. But some of the things, some of your ABC colleagues, I think, have reported first the first details on this. Tom Crowley from the Canberra team, he's saying that they're looking at possibly capping backpacker numbers, which would be quite controversial because those are in many cases locked in free trade deals. Looking at prioritising family visas for people who are already actually in Australia, so not necessarily being able to bring their spouses or family members in from overseas. And a few other tweaks. So the word is that this was to be unveiled tomorrow. It's obviously been postponed. It seems that there was a cabinet meeting on Monday. Now, the Prime Minister is on leave this week, so that cabinet meeting was chaired by Richard Marles. All accounts suggest it was a fairly robust meeting. The official word is that there was broad agreement on the direction, but there are details left to be sorted out. And Burke's office said, you know, they realised late on Tuesday that those details weren't going to be able to be sorted out in time for a Thursday reveal.
1: The opposition had something to say. This is Jane Hume.
2: It does seem that the Labor Party room, and indeed the Cabinet, is very divided on this one. They don't seem to know what their policy is, either in scale or in substance. We know that the migration policy area has been an enormous failure for Labor.
1: It seems as though Labor is just as spooked as the Coalition is about the rise of One Nation.
0: On this immigration issue, I think that all the polls have shown that of all the various policy ideas Pauline Hanson has floated, it's her plans around seriously cutting immigration numbers that it's just about the only issue that she's talked about that actually voters tend to agree with. I do think she is pushing things possibly further than where the major parties wanted to go, but it's definitely a space that kind of all sides of politics have been looking at with some concern for a few years now.
1: It's also, I suppose, something that One Nation is unlikely to get into power, but they could actually do something about. They could reduce the number of migrants or asylum seekers, refugees coming to Australia, whereas many of the other things they talk about, there's really not a lot they can do, but there's plenty of room to move on something like this.
0: Yes, I think so. They would have to get, in a lot of cases, the levers that they have, you would need legislation. So they, you know, if they were to be in power, they'd have to get approval from the parliament to put those limits on. And the other point to make is that even with the more modest cuts that the government is proposing, the business sector is warning that this could come at a really high cost. You know, there's workforce shortages still persistently across quite a lot of really important areas. I mean, there's a lot of talk about migration and the rising population's impact on the housing shortage, but there's a continual shortage of tradies to build the new houses that we desperately need. Business has been warning that big cuts or even slightly modest cuts will hurt the economy and the economic growth in the future and possibly even exacerbate the housing crisis. So it is a really tricky balance to strike on these ones.
1: A very fine line to walk. Now, as you mentioned, Chris Bowen did speak at the press club. He was talking about he's the Minister for Climate Change and Energy, and he was talking about AI data centres. The government has unveiled the plan that those centres must use renewable energy. And I don't know, what do the states think about this?
0: Yeah, so he met with his state ministerial counterparts last week, and seven of the nine jurisdictions at the table agreed with the plan, and Queensland and the Northern Territory didn't agree. But basically what Chris Bowen said today is, well, I don't really care. This is putting it a lot more bluntly than he said, but he basically said, I don't care that you don't agree. I'm going to legislate at the federal level. We'd rather that all the states were on board, but ultimately the Constitution says on this one, federal law overrides state law. So he's basically said he's just going to push on anyway. The response from the Queensland minister today basically was, well, we look forward to

0: I think Chris Bowen said that last year all of the data centers in the US used as much energy as the whole of Sweden. So it's wow. like it's really quite extraordinary amount of demand that we're talking here, and they don't want that to come in at the expense of household and business power bills.
1: And also, I suppose, the government is at a time where they can get ahead of this. It's not something that's happening, you know, to any great extent at the moment, so that if they do want to sort of try and keep control of it, now is the time to do it. They can't let it happen and then try and, you know, reel it in later on.
0: Yeah, absolutely. And I think there's thinking from the government on AI and the data center boom has actually really been quite shaped by its experience over the last couple of years, trying to kind of retrospectively impose more regulation on social media. And they're really conscious yeah. that, you know, social media has been around for 15 plus years now. And we're kind of only now really dealing with the effects and the social impacts. And they want to make sure that that doesn't happen exactly. again with AI.
1: AI and data centers, exactly right. Chris Bowen also had something to say about solar panels. What was that?
0: Yeah, so he's announced that they're going to change the scheme. There's a scheme where it basically you end up getting a discount on the cost of putting solar panels on your roof. Putting in the installation generates some certificates, which usually you give up to the solar panel installer and they sell them on to energy companies. So, and then when they're, I know from my own experience getting them on my roof, they basically put that discount just in, they take it off the overall cost when they're quoting you for the bill. That has been limited to relatively small systems, but the government is expanding it to you can now have systems up to 1 megawatt access these discounts. And so that the idea is to get more businesses putting them on the roofs of their warehouse, their factory, their large farm shed, whatever it is. Chris Bowen talked about, you know, you fly into a city and you see all this rooftop solar these days, but you come over the industrial area near the airport and there's hardly any. It was interesting, actually, this morning, good ministers and their staffers try and do something when they're making an announcement like this that helps the television news overnight time. And he went to a fruit and veg warehouse on the outskirts of Canberra that has installed solar panels and is looking to expand the array and will be able to do so under the new scheme. But we were inside the warehouse and all the photographers and cameras kept saying, we can't see the solar panels. Can you get up on the roof? That'd be really good. Anyway, we couldn't get on the roof.
1: Okay, but you've got solar panels. Have you asked every member of parliament, do they have solar panels?
0: I haven't actually. That would be a good one, a good survey to do. Mm. I put them in because we built our house a few years ago and so we just did it as part of the new build. It just made sense to us.
1: Indeed, certainly does. And finally, Katina Curtis is our guest tonight on Nightlife. We've had 2 days of Senate hearings about the gambling advertising bills. Some of the testimonies we've talked about a lot on the Nightlife program have been quite shocking. Earlier today, Simon Kennedy, the Assistant Minister to the Leader of the Opposition and Shadow Assistant Minister for Finance, he was on RN Breakfast saying the Coalition has a number of concerns.
2: I think the Coalition's going to stand up for children, going to stand up for gambling addicts and vulnerable people and work with whoever to get this done. I think the Prime Minister and the Communications Minister are on their own here. Not only are they out of touch with the Coalition, the Greens, the crossbench, they're out of touch with the Labor backbench.
1: Yeah, he's really running hard on this issue, isn't he?
0: Yeah, he has been, and he's been one of the loudest voices in the Coalition on this. We actually, by the end of today, heard from Sarah Henderson, who is the Shadow Communications Minister, and has been, I believe, part of these hearings. So she wasn't in Canberra, she was Skyping in from elsewhere. And she said, confirmed, yes, the Coalition will be pushing for amendments on these laws. She didn't detail yet what exactly it is that it will be looking for, but that was, you know, strong confirmation from the kind of senior portfolio holder on this matter within the opposition that they are going to push for change. The Greens are also going to push for change. So it seems likely that the Coalition and the Greens will probably pair up and

0: and force the government to go further than what it wanted to on this.
1: Yeah, and the opposition, I think they think quite rightly in this situation that the government is out of step with the rest of the country.
0: Yeah, I think that's right. And there's a lot of pointing to the report from the committee that was chaired by Peter Murphy, who died from cancer shortly after tabling it. So there is a lot of emotion attached to this issue within the Labor caucus as well, about kind of how far it should go and what it should do to honour Peter Murphy's legacy. I think there's been a little bit of frustration as well, though, within Labor about the opposition and some of the other parties. They feel like maybe they're trying to co-opt the legacy of a much-loved Labor MP.
1: What happens next with the Senate hearings on the gambling issue?
0: Yeah, so the inquiry will report back in a couple of weeks' time, I think. So we've got Parliament back next week. So probably we will hear the party rooms will meet on Tuesday morning. We should, I guess, hear some more from the Coalition about what amendments it will seek after it's had the chance to, or Sarah Henderson's had the chance to run those past her full party room. So I think we'll get a stronger sense by mid to late next week about where this is going to go.
1: All right, Katina, thank you so much.
0: Thanks, great to be here.
1: That's Katina Curtis in Canberra, Senior Political Correspondent for Capital Brief. And that was the Nightlife News Breakdown for tonight.
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1: Just saying, and you're with Rod Quinn on Nightlife, we're getting a few texts in about the migration issue, and that will be something that obviously Nightlife will address at another time when, you know, with experts on and everything like that. So thanks very much for your thoughts. And there are different ones about, you know, depending on where people live in Australia and the way that the state's economies run. So thank you very much for those texts, and certainly at some point, either as an issue of the day or a first hour on Nightlife, there'll be the opportunity to express those views in, you know, in a more appropriate forum, we might say. Marion, usually in Leichhardt, temporarily in Glebe. She's in hospital after a hip replacement. The nurses and other staff are so pleasant and good-natured. It's enjoyable to be here. It's a great advertisement for the pluses of migration and multiculturalism. I was having trouble getting to my morning physio because I always listen to Nightlife, and they changed the time a few hours later for me. Isn't that lovely? Thanks, Marion, and thanks for your support of the program. Another text, and just maybe the last one we'll do about retro TV, maybe the second last, because someone says, I can't believe Twilight Zone didn't get a mention. Well, it's definitely in Ian Collis's book. I'll say this again. I recently did a complete, it sounds like I do nothing but watch TV, but I recently did a complete rewatch of The Twilight Zone. And I'd say, with the exception of about four episodes, it's not that great. There are about four or five famous episodes that the entire reputation of Twilight Zone is based on, and a lot of the other ones just simply are not up to scratch. That's my view. You may have a different view, but if you've watched them all recently, by all means have that different view. But anyway, and someone else says, well, what about The Good Life? Well, poor old Margot.
4: The ooh-ah bird is so called because it lays square eggs. I don't understand.
1: That is one of my all-time favourite lines in the history of TV, is Margot at Christmas on The Good Life and the ooh-ah bird. All right, in just a moment, Ian Verinder.
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0: Finance on ABC Radio Overnight with me, Rod Quinn. Ian Verinder, the ABC's Chief Business Correspondent, is here. Ian, welcome back.
1: Evening, Rod.
0: Let's start in South Korea. I want to talk about what's happening in Southeast Asia, specifically Japan and South Korea. But the South Korea story is a fascinating one. What is the background to it? What is happening now?
1: You know, if you look at a graph of the South Korean stock market over about the last 5 years, it's basically but just flatlined. Nothing's ever happened. The world never really paid too much attention to it. A niche market? Well, probably even less than a niche market. But around about a year ago, you remember the coup that was in South Korea and Seoul, and there was a lot of political upheaval as a result of all of that. New president, Lee, cut into power and decided perhaps shift people's thinking away from the negative things and said, look, Korea, it's our time to shine. Really the global economy, the global investors have always shunned us, and there's been the Korean discount. Now, a lot of that was largely because Korean companies weren't particularly transparent. So,
0: The Korean discount?
1: Well, the share price of their companies traded at a much lower value than, say, a similar company on Wall Street or in London or wherever, even though they're earning pretty good money.
0: And not only that, they have a pretty good reputation around the world, don't they?
1: Oh, yeah, for products. And yeah, absolutely. But there'd been a discount in terms of how they were valued. So the government did a good job in trying to ensure better transparency around company ownership and transactions and things like that. And then they decided, look, let's make it easier for Koreans to invest, because we've now, you know, we've gotten rid of this kind of Korean discount, and we'll get people in there and we can get them to make money and take their mind off that nasty bit of political activity that took place. And so they made it easier to invest, and not just invest with your savings, but with debt as well. Now, what we've seen in the past 12 months is the most incredible boom that I think has ever taken place in stock market history. The Korean stock market, the index is known as the KOSPI, went up by a factor of 3 to 4, not 3% or 30%.
0: We're talking about 300%.
1: Yeah. It was just extraordinary what we saw.
0: But hang on, surely people are thinking this is a bubble.
1: Well, because they'd been so far behind, and because they have a lot of technology stocks, very technology heavy companies there, a lot of chip makers. You've got the likes of Samsung, you've got the likes of a big chip maker called SK Hynix. Now, these are massive chip companies that the world relies upon. You know, all the big tech companies like Apple and so forth need them. And so suddenly the price of chips went sky high because of the AI boom, the artificial intelligence boom. And even though these companies don't make those kind of chips for artificial intelligence, their chips are really necessary for data centers. So when you want to bring artificial intelligence to the rest of the humanity, you know, you got to have these data centers, and you need the ordinary kind of chips in there. So if you're going to buy a mobile phone anytime soon, you'll find that they're a lot more expensive because the cost of chips has gone ballistic.
0: So how does the South Korean chip industry compare with Taiwan, for example?
1: They're kind of neck and neck. Taiwan makes a lot of high-end chips that are used in artificial intelligence platforms. These ones are the chips that you've got in your mobile phone, in your computer, in your car, in all kinds of daily use. Okay. Anyway, the price of chips went ballistic. The big chip-making firms made a lot of money. Plus, there was all this hype around artificial intelligence and technology firms in America. So the cash just piled in. The shares went absolutely nuts until about 5 weeks ago, and the wheels fell off.
0: What happened? Was there a specific thing that sparked this?
1: A lot of the technology companies in America were having trouble. The big software companies were under threat because the boom had gone on to such an extent and for so long. People were starting to worry that, the huge investment, the trillions of dollars that have been poured into this artificial intelligence boom may not pay off. And all the companies that have put all this money in, will they be able to make a return? So the shares started to come off the boil on Wall Street. We're talking the likes of Microsoft and all the big firms. And so as a result of that, the wobble set in Korea and the market started to tank. And as that happened, everybody who had borrowed money, and there were a lot of Koreans who borrowed money, everybody who'd borrowed money and bought shares with borrowed money essentially found themselves getting

0: what's known as margin calls.
1: Yeah.
0: So if the value of your shares drops down to the amount of money you've borrowed, the bank or the financier will ring you up and say, Rod, you're about to be in the red and we need you to make up the shortfall. And if you say, I don't have any more left, that's why I was borrowing the money from you, they'll go, well, we're going to sell your shares and any losses, you're in the hole for it. So this is what's happened. The losses have accelerated. You've had about 1.2 million South Koreans being caught, getting margin calls, and quite a huge number of those probably facing bankruptcy.
1: Is this the equivalent of the tide coming in and finding out who's swimming naked?
0: Yeah, pretty much, you know. And it's, I mean, look, it has been an incredible story. You've seen in the from about January on, you saw Wall Street also taking a massive interest in this. Now they're taking an interest in it because they're concerned about, is this an omen? Is this where we're all headed in terms of the stock market boom? Interestingly, this week, Wall Street's just hit a new record and the tech stocks have bounced back because they're reporting earnings at the moment. But it's there's a lot of worry out there. There's huge volatility in tech stocks at the moment.
1: So why hasn't the South Korean market collapsed, stock market?
0: Well, it's gone down nearly 40%.
1: But 40% compared with 300%.
0: Yeah, you got to think about mathematics here.
1: Because I'm not good at maths.
0: Well, here you go. You can only fall by 100%.
1: Right. Yeah. Okay.
0: But you can rise to an infinite level. Okay. So think about this: if a market doubles in size, right, it goes up, you know, 200% or 100%. It goes up 100% if it doubles in size. If it halves in size, it only goes down 50%.
1: Fair enough.
0: But the movement's the same. So the movements up are always much higher than the movements down. So, you know, you can only lose 100%, but you can rise to 1,000,000%.
1: What's the government doing in South Korea?
0: Panicking.
1: That's what I want to see a government do, is panic. Because the market hates uncertainty.
0: Yeah.
1: We know that. That's one thing I've learned. So what is the government doing, though?
0: They've admitted that they've got the policy wrong. They're apologising.
1: I'm sure that'll cover all the losses.
0: Well, it won't, no. So it's a disaster that's unfolding there, and a personal disaster for, you know, a lot of the people that are involved. And, you know, we've seen similar things in China. You know, remember the property boom of about 5 years ago, and that China is still trying to really work its way back from that, and it's still a factor that's affecting China. Japan had that massive property and stock market boom in the 1980s. It crashed, and they're still trying to dig their way out of a hole.
1: Why don't people learn?
0: Well, I don't know. What is it about human
1: money,
0: beings?
1: Money. Yeah.
0: Greed and fear.
1: How's it going to affect our market?
0: At the moment, well, we don't have a lot of technology here, so we're not overly affected by it. And one thing is that when tech stocks around the world have started to tip over, the money has started to pour into Australia because we do boring things like dig holes and put dirt
1: actually
0: on ships.
1: Actually create something.
0: Yeah.
1: Okay.
0: But Japan is still in the throes of, real difficulties with its economy at the moment.
1: Let's get to Japan. Ian Verrender is our guest on Nightlife. You're with Rod Quinn. So the US government is really kind of helping to bail out Japan.
0: Yeah.
1: What's going on there?
0: America's been quite concerned for a long time that the Japanese yen is depreciating, and that makes Japanese exports much cheaper. Now, as we know, America under Donald Trump doesn't like trade that is, you know, other countries having a beneficial trade impact. So that's one of the reasons behind it. There's a few things behind the collapse in the yen, which has taken place in the last year or two. I mean, if you went to Japan prior to the pandemic, you probably would have been getting about 70 to the yen to the dollar.
1: Yes.
0: It's now at around about 115.
1: Yeah.
0: So that gives you a bit of an indication over the course of the past few years about where the yen's gone.
1: So why are the Americans propping it up then? Or how are they propping
0: it up? Well, they're buying yen. That's what they're doing. So they've gone into the market to buy yen with the Bank of Japan. The Bank of Japan has been trying to support the economy for so long, to the point where it's now working against it, because the debt, Japanese debt, is around about 240% of GDP. And let's put that into perspective with Australia. We're at about 34, I think. And everybody here, you know, freaks out about the national debt. Well, Japan's is about 240%. It's just extraordinary. And that's because they've been, for years and years, they've been propping up the economy by buying government bonds, buying debt.

0: buying stocks even to try and prop up the stock market.
1: But the Japanese economy, are the fundamentals strong, or is the Japanese economy in huge trouble?
0: I've never quite understood how it's been able to get by with such huge debt levels, but I think a lot of it is because the debt is essentially owned by Japanese institutions. It's a closed house in many ways. Mm. The other reason America is concerned about all of this is that Japan is now the biggest owner of American debt. So it was China. China was number one and Japan was number two. The Chinese have been selling down US government debt because, you know, the political situation. And so Japan has ended up as the biggest owner of US debt. America cannot afford to have the Japanese essentially just dump all US debt out there. And that would create a massive problem for the global economy if they ever did that. So that's one of the reasons why they're doing this at the moment. It's the first time in 28 years that they've actually gone in with the Bank of Japan to try and bail out the yen.
1: Why do you never give me any good news, Ian?
0: Why is it always bad? By the way, the stock market's at a record high today.
1: Fantastic. All righty. One other thing I want to ask you about. I've seen ads on TV for Intel. Why are they advertising on TV in Australia?
0: You'd wonder why, because you can't go and buy Intel products, can you?
1: That's what I'm thinking.
0: No, they're always embedded in your
1: laptop or computer or whatever. Yeah.
0: I mean, would you go and buy a laptop because it's got an Intel chip in it?
1: Maybe. But why are they advertising?
0: Look, that's beyond me, but I'm sure the media companies aren't worried about it.
1: I'm sure they like it. Anyone who buys advertising props them up. Ian, thanks very much.
0: Thanks, Rod.
1: That's Ian Verinder, the ABC's chief business reporter, with our finance report tonight. On Nightlife, you're with Rod Quinn in for Phil Clark tonight and tomorrow. In just a moment, as Ian leaves the studio, we're joined by another superstar, the great Matt Preston, will be here to talk food and his new SBS TV show in just a moment.
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1: Travelling around Australia, meeting our most talented and dedicated food producers, then lovingly preparing the most delicious meals served up in the great outdoors in front of the most beautiful scenery in the country, all washed down with some locally produced wines or gin. Living that dream is Matt Preston in the new SBS show, Plating Locally. Matt, welcome to Nightlife.
4: Thank you. That was really good. I'll go now because you've done everything I wanted to say. You've said it beautifully in that introduction.
1: I mean, and one of the problems with food programs is you get to taste it and I don't. Like, how do you get around that problem?
4: Well, it's just as the great reviewer Terry Durack said, if you can't write a review of a great restaurant, your mouth isn't watering by the time you finish the review, then you need to go back and do a better job. So you can capture the spirit of a place, and hopefully then you can communicate what makes it so special. Obviously, the advantage we've got with TV is over print is we've got the images, and the images are so powerful, and the locations we're in are stunning. But the real essence of the show is this contrast of how beautiful the locations are and how beautiful Australian countryside is, but how tough the job is of actually producing those ingredients. And it doesn't matter whether you're, you know, getting up before dawn to go and rake pippies off the coast at Goolwa, you know, waist deep in 9 degrees degree waters, or whether you're dealing with the fact that you just had an algae bloom in South Australia that shut down your oyster lease and you're hemorrhaging money and it's a family lease you've had, you know, got your son's working on it, you're working on it, and you don't know how you're gonna survive. There's no support. So those real stories about how hard it is to be a specialist producer and the challenges that go with it are against this, wow, look where we are, moment.
1: There's nothing more specialised than abalone. Let's listen to a little bit of the program.
5: So, Brad, when it comes to cooking abalone, are you hard and fast or are you long and slow?
6: Definitely hard and fast, Matt. Get the abalone when it's alive, shuck it, and just quickly wrap it in a tea towel. Quick hit with a 4x2, just enough to split the foot.
5: Yep.
6: What that does is stops rigor mortis instantly. Yep. So those chemicals that are released during rigor mortis that tense the abalone up, and you're just going to be able to cook that abalone so tenderly.
5: Yeah, we've talked about why this is wild. This is the most amazing location. The abalone is just down there. Let's go and get to it.
7: Brad's purpose-built reefs below the water are truly remarkable. Abalone are macro-algae eaters sifting these nutrient-rich tides for their food. They grow slowly, developing a prized firm texture and sweet flavour that chefs around the world revere.
1: Did you feel sorry for the abalone?
4: It's hard to feel sorry for an abalone. I think it's easy to feel sorry for a piglet as a difference. There's a great, and this is, I'm going to start quoting all my great heroes, but Tony Bourdain has a great line, which is your responsibility as someone who wants to eat protein is to look your dinner in the eye once a year. You should go and look the cow in the eye, the chicken in the eye, just to acknowledge what's going on. Hard to do that with abalone. I don't think they've got eyes. But in terms of this idea of abalone, and Brad's absolutely right there, abalone is such a highly prized ingredient. It's one of the most expensive dishes I've ever bought in a restaurant in Hong Kong last year. And it was crazy priced, and it was slow braised, and it was like, meh, I'd rather have a mushroom, but fresh. Out of the water, been in 15 minutes ago, bonked once, thinly sliced, fried in butter for 10 seconds, no more, foaming butter, black pepper. It's delicious, seafood sweet, salinity from that maritime environment it's been brought up in. Then it becomes something special. I think that's one of the messages about great produce. It doesn't need much to become delicious.
1: Is that the point of the program then, is to show people how you should be eating this? Most people are not going to eat abalone, and if they are, it's going to be in a restaurant where it is incredibly expensive. Yeah. They're not going to have the opportunity that you had in Western Australia, down around that south-west part of Western Australia, to take it from the ocean and eat it immediately.
4: I think it's interesting. I think there are two points there. You can go and eat abalone, off the lease. You can go and eat oysters off the lease in pretty much everywhere that grows oysters, or you can do the same thing with mussels. There's a sense of place that I think adds to the flavour. It's like tasting wine in the vineyard rather than buying it from the bottle-o. I think the other thing for me is, if you get great produce, you don't need to do much with it. So, some of the things we did, bread and butter. But this butter is so delicious, and it's made by a small Jersey herb, by a man who cares. The cows are mellow. He might play a little bit of classical music to it to keep them happy while they're being milked. They come in when they want to be milked, and you actually can taste the butter is this amazing kind of almost saffron yellow, and you can taste literally the myth about I could taste the pasture. When you pluck a bit of grass and you chew it and it's lovely and juicy, you can sort of taste in the butter. Normally people say you can taste that, you can't taste. In that case, you can. So there's bread and butter, fantastic. Garlic, fresh out the ground. And this can be any garlic fresh out the ground, slowly confit in oil, then spread on toast. Delicious. It doesn't have to be a great palava. Having said that, there are palava recipes at the end of every show. But I like this idea that with Australian produce, like having a really good tomato straight off the vine, or a fig off the tree when it's warm on one side from the sun. These are beautiful ways of eating, and sometimes you don't need more than a little bit of goat's cheese or something very simple.
1: But this is what the show is about. It's about showing people what is possible and allowing you to enjoy it, because most people are probably not going to have that experience.
4: Yeah, look, I mean, I think, there's stuff like roast pork belly, there's hazelnuts, there's a lot of quite prosaic ingredients that aren't all about, obviously there's an element of romanticising, but I think when one's romanticising those ingredients to show so that when you see the contrast of how hard it is to produce that and the sacrifice that goes into producing that, you kind of go, okay, well, there's a reason why there's a cost to making stuff beautiful, and it's often a financial cost or an emotional cost to the people growing it. It's these things are not easy. I spent my time in an awful lot of very cold water. And when you're there on the oyster lease, and you're going, these oysters are great, and you're going, well, so you're working in an oyster lease, and when the son of the owners points to the local headland and says, over there's where two of the largest sharks ever came in Australian waters have been taken, you go, okay, so you're literally working in shark-infested waters. That's the price you pay. And there are lots of examples of fisher folk who have been taken. Yeah. We sing these hymns to produce, but sometimes we forget the hard brutality of what they're doing.
1: Yeah. Matt Preston is our guest. Plating Locally is his new show on SBS, which is... Well, I hope the crew got some of this food as well, Matt. How does that work on set?
4: Oh, yeah, no, absolutely. You always cook for the crew. And the moment the cameras start rolling, they come in like gannets to devour stuff. Also, the other thing about doing a show is, could we shot like consecutively 20 days in a row. It's what you do. It's like a giant road trip. We're going to stop here for a... there's a fantastic place in Port Elliot, a little caravan that does the most delicious salami and jalapeno toasty. So we go there. It's a wonderful place called De Groots, where they do the best coffee. coffee, you know, you can

0: and having that area. Along the way, I'm trying to find stuff that doesn't appear on the TV show to take the crew to go, here, try this, have that, has amazing. So it's got to be a pleasurable experience for them as well as for us.
1: How did you find the producers? I mean, did you know them already? Did they approach you?
0: Some of them I knew. Some of them is just the research. The research team went out there and visited them and did recces and found places that were special and found people that had stories. What was interesting was that I didn't get presented with a big brief on each person. And we just went in there and we started talking and we had long enough to, as you know, because you have a bit more time than, say, you know, the breakfast show. When you get time, you actually get a chance to sift through and actually find a story that perhaps isn't the obvious story. And that's where the gem is. The gem is in taking that time and listening to them. And maybe they'll say something that sends you off down a different alley. And you then get some really interesting insights. And again, I think we realized quite quickly, we thought we were making a food show, but actually we're making a show about the human stories that go behind the produce.
1: Yeah. When you're in a restaurant, how much information do you want on that menu about where the food comes from, how it's prepared, things like that?
0: Good floor staff, member of a floor team, tells you as much as you need to know. And that will differ. It will differ on the day of the week that you go in. It'll differ on the person you are. It'll differ on the information. Some people just want to be fed. And at the end of the day, we eat out to enjoy the company of the people we're with. It's the eyes across the table, not the food on the table, that really matters, I think. But if you're going to a gastro temple and you know that there's a story behind it. I mean, recently I had this. I went down to my local fishmonger is on a fishing boat in a small harbour, and its line was, come back tomorrow because we're going to have kingfish from out the rip, and we should come in. And we went back the next day, and there was kingfish had been caught early that morning and had been brought in, and it's from that water over there. So these are experiences that are available to everybody every day in so many parts of Australia. That true sense of eating something that's locally unique, going to Bichonneau and having, you know, shaving up some money, having a lobster, going to have the prawns at Lake's Entrance when they're running. That these things of certain places having certain special things to eat, the Klugelhop and yelling up, and we can go on and on and on about this idea, the carp rolls at Goolwa. There are all these fantastic things being done, and it's part of the reason for travelling is to have that experience, to come back having had a unique experience. There's a wonderful one of the great fathers of modern cuisine, a guy called Juan Marie Azak, one of the great Spanish chefs, and his great line is, the great restaurants where you shut your eyes and what you eat, you could only be eating in that one place. And I think that's what we do now so well in Australia, that especially as we embrace indigenous ingredients, we spend some time looking at some of those, like sea parsley. And it's, you can't have sea parsley anywhere else. That is a flavour you're only going to get. And with that crayfish that's come from the waters of Port MacDonald, it's a truly unique dish that could only really be had in this one town on that kind of South Australia limestone coast.
1: One of the things that the show really emphasises, or a couple of things. One is, if people think restaurants are expensive, then they know why by watching this, because they know the work that goes into it. They know how difficult it is, that the problems, obviously, that the producers have. And they also know that if you want to have that experience, it is possible, but you're just going to have to go out of your comfort zone.
0: But then also, to the same degree, that there's that $10 pack of King Island smoked salmon that is delicious. And I think that idea of, maybe, you know, it's $10, so it's not super expensive. I think that that's the thing, that the difference between whether you buy local Australian harvested salt, which is maybe $15 a pack, as opposed to iodized salt at $5. The luxury doesn't have to be super expensive. I think it can be super expensive. It can be, you know, we're having this from here and it's done that way, and it's, you know, it's a luxury ingredient, because high-end restaurants tend to do that to justify the large cost. But I think you can have amazing culinary experiences by picking your own blueberries, or picking your own strawberries, or you know, picking that raspberry that's off the cane at the precisely, it's the reddest you've ever seen. You probably eat it there and then. Those are experiences, those are the culinary experience, I think, that link us back to, you know, our grandparents' generation and what was special. You know, going into the greenhouse and you smell the smell of the tomato leaf. You know those tomatoes are going to be great.
1: Another thing that we learn from the show is that there is very much regional cuisine in Australia. Oh, yeah. That we might associate it with France or Italy or places like that. But in Australia, yes, their regional cuisine is so important.
0: You bring up, and it's a really interesting point. We have to remember that Australia largely grew up as an industrial producer of wine, of beef, of mutton for the UK. You know, the first commercial refrigeration for shipping beef was produced was created here in Australia to ship stuff back to the UK. So that sort of French kind of medieval idea of small holdings and plots sort of is alien to us. And we've developed that. And people like Gabriella Cavella, who was a pioneer of goat cheese production, started that. We're now getting to the point where there are lots of people, you know, going, I really love hazelnuts. I really like this breed of heritage pig, this breed of heritage apple, and they're doing it. And now we're starting to taste stuff. But we've got to think of things like Granny Smith, certain pears. These are Australianly unique products that have been produced here. So it's good to, we sometimes overlook the kind of the stuff that's in the supermarkets that also has a unique sense of place about being here in Australia.
1: We're not told the truth, though, about our food quite often. Isn't that the case?
0: That whole thing about made in Australia. You mean the stuff that comes in? Yeah, absolutely. And one of my next door neighbours is obsessed with garlic, and he's absolutely, the Chinese garlic is a real challenge. He wants you to check, you know. And I think the retailers got better in terms of that. There's still that whole thing about
1: maybe they've been forced to do it by government regulation. They didn't do it by choice.
0: And that's absolutely right. That's absolutely right. It's important. But the whole thing is now our job is to reward those people that actually are sourcing stuff locally, whether it's, for example, local pork in your bacon. Great example. You know, is it coming from Denmark? Where's it come from? You know, ask that question. And I think now what's interesting with the obsession with macros, with fiber, with protein, with calories that's currently grabbing Australia by the throat, people are looking at the back of the pack. And then, I mean, sometimes the type might be a wee bit small, I would suggest, but then you've got your mobile phone, you can take a picture, you can blow it up. So you can actually see, I like that idea. The idea of provenance, the idea of where it's from is super important, because the problem is, otherwise you end up going, well, I can get a steak for $10, but it's been aged in plastic and it's pretty horrible. And you know, ethically and how it's raised, not necessarily the ideal way. And I'm a big believer that, you know, you find out where your foods come from. It's not many things you actually put into your body you spend money on, but I'd much rather you spent a little bit, the same amount, but have a little bit less of a really good piece of meat, for example, or fish, and then fill up on your potatoes, you know, but eat a little of the good stuff rather than a lot of the bad stuff.
1: Boy, you cook a lovely leg of lamb on this show as well. And I'm sorry that it's so obvious and I never thought of it, but you put the lamb on top of the potatoes to let all those juices flow
0: down. I mean, that's the beautiful thing about traveling, isn't it? Like, one of my favorite things, which isn't in the show, is an Emirati dish where they roast a whole chicken over the rice, which is in a little pot underneath it. So all the juices from the chicken drip into the rice that cooks while you're roasting the chicken. And it's like, this is heaven. But it's like, why didn't we just always do that? This is just the best way of doing it. So I think there's a lot of talk about hacks and tricks and tips, but often they've existed in Australian country kitchens for generations. I shot my second cookbook. I've done eight now. My second cookbook was shot in the grounds of the CWA in Victoria. And you know, they had rooms there. Women would come down from the country and stay and have, you know, have the weekend in town. And I remember a woman walking past and going, we were talking about what we were doing and the sort of the two ingredients we were doing and recipe she was doing. And we talked about condensed milk mayonnaise, which is a very Australian country thing. But then she told me about this thing they used to make in the Mallee back in the day, which was melted vanilla ice cream and self-raising flour. It makes this weird, sweet, like soda bread texture. It's delicious. You're doubting me? You're doubting me?
1: Honestly, no, I'm just wondering why someone put it together in the first place.
0: Well, I think that's that idea. But it's also this idea that, you know, this is from 70 years ago, people were doing these hack-type recipes. There's nothing new in it. And occasionally they are, you know, they are totally delicious. The simple flatbread of a cup of yogurt and a cup and a half of self-raising flour, and you bind it together and you then cook it in a pan, and it's a flatbread that puffs out like a naan. Delicious.
1: Speaking of cookbooks.
0: Yes.
1: I spoke to another well-known chef.
0: Mm.
1: Australian.
0: Who is that?
1: From France. And he said that with cookbooks, if there's 100 recipes, and you had a book which was your 100 favourite recipes, most people will only make two of them.
0: Yeah, two or three.
1: Yeah.
0: You know, I think that's a, I think that that's an admission of failure by the author.
1: Right.
0: I think if you're not putting in, if you're not getting eight recipes and people are not making at least two of those their own and that become part of the regular repertoire, then I don't think you're doing

0: a good enough job. The first thing is that the recipes have to be, you know, classics with a twist is really important, but you have to offer people something new. I have a great uncle in who in 1865 wrote a book called Of Host and Guest, and it was an entertaining manual from 1865, and one of the first paragraphs is every cookbook is a replica of what has come before. And I think sadly too often that's the case. There are some unique examples, but you want people to Yotam Ottolenghi would be the example of a modern idea, bringing new ingredients and new ideas. And I think hopefully cookbooks do that, and then people try it, and then these things like cooking a chicken over your rice when you roast it becomes the thing that you just naturally do and becomes part of your repertoire.
1: What did you have for lunch today?
0: I had a bowl of spaghetti bolognese down at the Sydney Salvo Mission, cooked by a wonderful woman called Monica, and it was delicious. It had meatballs, and it also had the kind of bolognese sauce together. It was like a double banger of meatballs and bolognese.
1: How'd you end up there?
0: I was presenting the chef down there with an award, a community award, for her amazing 30 years service cooking for the Salvos.
1: Isn't that wonderful?
0: Yes, but you know, these are the gems that you get to do, that actually kind of go, wow, the food is an amazing thing. And I think it's that when you go there and you meet, you know, you meet the doctor, the hairdresser. So if you get people who are in marginalized situations to come in for free lunch, then you can provide all this other support to them. Not only do they feel like they're valued and they're part of a community, but also you can cut their hair and you can give them dental service, you can give them medical service, you can help them in terms of mental health, you can help them in terms of social security. So I'm a huge supporter in this idea of how we can reclaim food from supermarkets and from farm gates that would otherwise go into landfill, and then redistribute it. So organisations like Second Bite or Food Bank do this
1: Ozharvest.
0: Phenomenal job.
1: Yeah. It's a wonderful series. I'm sure it's the first. Like, there's going to be more.
0: You know what? I think what's so beautiful about it is that TV, as you know, is a fleeting beast. It's a really lovely thing to be able to do. I'd happily do some more, but I'd also happily just do, as a punter, go and knock on a door, try something, enjoy it. And I would encourage everybody else to go on their own adventure where they live and find that local produce that's unique. It's such a rewarding thing to do.
1: Matt Preston, thank you so much.
0: Thank you very much indeed.
1: Matt Preston, and the name of the program is Plating Locally. Thanks very much. One of our texters says they advertise Intel products because you can buy them like CPUs and GPUs and other computer parts when building your own. So thank you very much. Very strange, but interesting. All right, after the news, we got the mighty challenge.
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3: ABC News with Tim Wharton. The acting Prime Minister has denied there is internal disagreement within the government over its migration policy. The ABC revealed that Home Affairs Minister Tony Burke was meant to unveil far-reaching changes to Australia's migration settings at a now-proposed address to the National Press Club. Richard Miles says Mr Burke will reschedule his speech, which will be made after the policy has been finalised.
4: We've been working through the policy. There's been a whole lot of iterations of what we've done in the space of immigration over the time that we've been in government.
3: Shadow Energy Minister Dan Tehan says mandating that AI data centres use renewable power isn't going to work. During a National Press Club address, Energy Minister Chris Bowen defended his plans to impose the mandate on data centres following pushback from Queensland and the Northern Territory. The government has unveiled a plan requiring the power-hungry centres to build new renewable generation and firming to strengthen the nation's energy resilience. Mr Tehan says Mr Bowen should go back to the drawing board because his approach isn't going to work.
5: What Chris Bowen is saying is basically, I'm demanding that you set up and you set up in this way, and if you don't do that, well, bad luck. And that isn't going to work.
3: The WA Police Commissioner says he expects a review into officers' interactions with Jeffrey Epstein accuser Virginia Giuffre to identify shortcomings. Keane Burke reports.
6: Ms. Jaffray had long alleged she was trafficked for sex by Epstein when she was a teenager. She died by suicide in April last year north of Perth. In the years prior, she'd been involved in a dispute with her former partner and at one point was charged with breaching a restraining order. Her family have since raised concerns police had misidentified her as a perpetrator of family violence. Commissioner Cole Blanch has told 102.5 ABC Perth, while a review is continuing, Ms. Jaffray likely interacted with substandard systems.
7: We know already from other significant cases here in WA that our risk assessments and our decision making was incorrect and was a failure of policing.
6: He says the systems in place today are vastly improved to avoid similar failures.
3: The Royal Commissioner examining anti-Semitism has rejected claims lawyers representing pro-Palestinian groups attempted to hijack the inquiry after accusations made by the Executive Council of Australian Jury. Barbara Miller has more.
8: Alex Rifkin from the Executive Council of Australian Jury was quoted as saying that those lawyers were hijacking the commission with, and I quote, clickbait theatrics and gratuitous slurs. And the commission heard today from the commissioner that following those quotes, the APAN lawyer Ragni Mather was subjected to a series of abusive Islamophobic emails. Commissioner Virginia Bell condemned that abuse and she said that the lawyer was granted leave to appear as a matter of procedural fairness.
3: President Volodymyr Zelensky says a massive wave of Russian strikes on Kyiv has killed at least 17 people and injured dozens, and that could have been saved with more missile interceptors. With more, here's the BBC's Dan Johnson.
9: The wave of missiles hit shortly after midnight, with flashes in the sky followed by fires burning on the edge of the city. A railway station was hit close to one warehouse. This morning, workers were removing the bodies of 8 dead passengers from the pockmarked platform. Fire crews were still tackling the flames at another burning warehouse. Ukraine's Air Force said 28 ballistic missiles were detected, but none could be intercepted. Many drones were successfully shot down. President Zelensky again appealed for more missile interceptors.
3: The Israeli military says it has begun conducting strikes in southern Lebanon in response to what it calls a blatant violation of the ceasefire deal by Hezbollah. It comes after the military issued an evacuation warning to the Mansouri village in Lebanon's south. It was the first online warning by the military for Lebanon in more than a month. In rugby league, Brisbane 5-8 Ezra Mam says the Broncos are trying to stay positive after what's been a horror NRL season. The reigning premiers have a dismal 6-14 record and have missed the playoffs, but they'll look to snap the Dolphins' hot streak in Saturday's derby at Lang Park. Mam says the last few counts still count.
10: For us, it's about finishing off the season strong, beating our little combinations and putting a good show on for our fans. You know, we've got a couple of players leaving at the end of this year and it'd be good to send those players off on a high and, you know, repay them for the work that they've done for the club.
3: You're up to date with the latest in ABC News. I'm Tim Wharton.
11: Heavy rainfall can lead to flash flooding and there may be no time to warn you. Some places are especially dangerous, like a dry creek bed that can flood in minutes. If you're prone to flash flooding, evacuate early to reduce the chances of being cut off or trapped. For emergency assistance, call the SES on 132 500 in a life-threatening situation.
1: Now, apologies if you were hearing something like the weather or promo. I don't know. I wasn't hearing it, so I don't know whether it was going to air, but it might have been in your part of the world, and my apologies if we've cut that short. Anyway, this is Nightlife on ABC Radio, and you're with Rod Quinn filling in for Phil Clark. He'll be back on Monday. Look, I'm so sorry that it wasn't yogurt. It was self-raising flour and, what was it? Condensed milk or something like that. Be careful, please. Listen back to it on the podcast and Matt Preston will mention it. My apologies. I'm sorry. It flew right out of my head. Sorry, J-O-C. Matt says, I'm a chef. Sorry. Hey, someone's saying hello to Matt. I'm a chef nearly 40 years in love with all the cool recipes on TikTok and ideas coming from everyone. Okay, thanks very much. And someone else says they miss Matt Preston on telly. Well, he's going to be back on SBS on Plating Locally. It's a really lovely show, really beautiful. I've seen four episodes. It's great. Pete Nelmore cooked some silverside in ginger beer. Oh, my God. I left it in the pot with some carrots and they were the best I've ever tasted. All right, Pete, I'll take your word for it, mate.

everyone ran to Pete's place for ginger beer cooked silver side with carrots. I once ate so many carrots, by the way, my skin turned orange. I remember reading a story about, what's that name? The woman, what was her name? She was in Partridge Family. Not Shirley, it was the other one. Oh, I don't know, I've forgotten her name. Someone will text. Dave will tell me in a second. I'm sorry. Anyway, so she was very, very skinny. She was 17 or something in the Partridge Family, and she wanted to stay skinny because that's what TV demands of people. Anyway, she did nothing but eat carrots. Susan Day is her name, Susan Day. Anyway, and she turned orange. And I remember reading that story because Danny Bonaducci told the story, and I just thought, oh, surely not. And then I really, you know, I was trying to lose some weight, and so I was eating nothing but carrots, and you turn orange. It's a real thing. It was weird. I thought for a minute I had jaundice. But no, carrots. Robin in SA. Yes, that thing I did with Priscilla Presley. I don't know where it is. It wasn't really an interview. It was just like I asked her a couple of questions at a press conference. We were able to sort of cut it together. Yeah, anyway, but thank you very much. I don't know. Maybe we can find it. I'll dig it out and we'll play it. I don't know. I'm sorry. Good morning, good evening, depending on where you are in the country. It is time for the challenge. Now, before I play a really special song, we have a new challenge theme, do we?

That may very well sound very familiar to people who listen to the old quiz on overnights. Our questions, our categories tonight, and please call 1-300-800-222, 1-300-800-222. Sport in 1956, Australian Prime Ministers, Australian Rivers, Famous Photos, and First Five. Okay, First Five. What's First Five? First Five is when you get the first 5 seconds of a well-known song, and all you have to do is tell me the name of that song and artist. So if you figure you like your music, fantastic. There may or may not be, this is the first time we've ever done this, there may or may not be a theme running through it. So just bear that in mind. Okay, get us started. We need a full board of calls. We don't have one at the moment. 1-300-800-222. That's the number. 1-300-800-222. Don't be the last to call. Be the next to call. 1-300-800-222. 1-300-800-222. The categories, don't worry about them. Someone else will get the tough questions. You get the easy one and win. And don't forget, 10 in a row, you get the super rare black fridge magnet. 1-300-800-222. How sad was it recently? We've lost two great Glens. We lost the great Glen A. Baker and we lost Glen Hansard, killed in a motorbike accident riding home from a gig, I think, in Dublin. Already that the place where he died has become a bit of a shrine. You may have seen footage of his funeral, which is unbelievable, in Dublin, with the number of people there and the number of well-known names. He was loved and revered in the world of Irish music, but also beyond that because of his Oscar-winning song, I think. And have a look on – do I have it? Maybe I'm not sure. But his speech when he won that Oscar is, I think, the best speech in Oscar's history. I've made that clear very many, many times. When he won the song for the song Falling Slowly from Once. Glen Hansard and Marquetta Glover.

What a fantastic song. I mean, that is one of the greatest records ever made. Glenn Hansard and My Cataract Lover and Falling Slowly. And, look, it's a lovely movie. If you've seen the stage musical as well, also I think even better than the movie, just absolutely wonderful. And what a unbelievable tragedy that he's dead.

0: Isn't it amazing? Sometimes people text me and I'm feeling exactly the same way about them that they feel about me, which I think is lovely. So, you know, sometimes it happens. Someone says, for some reason, you really annoy me. I mean, that's exactly how I feel about you. So thank you very much. Thanks. You've made my night. I'll just delete your text. All righty. It's time for the challenge. We begin with Dan in Scarborough. G'day, Dan.
1: G'day. How are you?
0: I'm feeling fantastic.
1: I'd just like to say rest in peace, Glenn, and also that I can testify to the carrots making people's orange skin.
0: Yes.
1: I used to know a girl who used to...

0: Australian Prime Ministers and sport in 1956. What would you like?
1: Well, can you pick? I'd like...
0: No.
1: Yeah, you choose.
0: Sorry, no, Dan. If you can't choose, okay, we'll have to go to the next caller.
1: Okay, no. Photos then.
0: Photos. Famous photos. Okay. Question number one tonight. What is an unnamed man doing in the most famous photo taken by Max Dupain?
1: An unnamed...
0: What is an unnamed man doing in the most famous photo taken by Max Dupain?
1: Holding... holding his head.
0: I don't think that's it. All right, no worries. I don't think we can accept that. All right, Dan, thanks very much for that. You know, already a million people correct with the correct answer. Dave in Curtin, thank you very much. Good morning, Dave. Or good evening to you, Dave. I'm sorry.
2: Yeah, we're always ahead of the bunch.
0: Aren't you just? No, you're behind. You're behind.
2: You're ahead.
0: Oh, okay.
2: I'm ahead.
0: Oh, you're in Curtin.
2: I'm ahead of somebody.
0: Curtin, you're right. Absolutely. Good morning, Dave. All right, Dave, what is an unnamed man doing in the most famous photo taken by Max Dupain?
2: Well, I think he might be skipping and jumping around, tipping his hat outside the...
0: I see what you're saying. The dancing man.
2: The dancing man. Is that the one?
0: Frank McCallery was the name of that man, by the way, well-known Sydney solicitor. That is not it, although Claire from Dalton also had the same answer. That's not a bad guess, Dave, but that is not correct. Thank you very much. Alistair in Winchelsea. Hello, Alistair.
3: Rod, it's been so long.
0: I know. Too long.
3: It's been too long, man.
0: It's been a long time since the rock and roll.
3: It has.
0: What is an unnamed man doing in the most famous photo taken by Max Dupain?
3: Now, I had to study him when I did a photography course.
0: Oh, okay.
3: I think he's on the beach, isn't he, with a life-saving cap on, if that's possible.
0: What is he doing?
3: I think if I'm looking at the right picture in my mind... Is he surf life is saving cap? Is he about to dive into the water?
0: He is not.
3: Oh, no.
0: You're halfway there, mate. Sorry about that, Alistair. All righty. John in Glen Innes. Hello, John.
4: Hey, g'day, Rod.
0: John.
4: I'll say fishing.
0: He's not fishing. Okay, I thought this was a well-known photo. Sorry about that, John. Thank you very much. Trev in Surfers Paradise. Might be a clue. Hello. G'day, Trev.
5: Hello, Rod. Good to hear you again.
0: Nice to have you back with us, Trev.
5: Thank you.
0: What is an unnamed man doing in the most famous photo taken by Max Dupain?
5: He's sunbaking.
0: That is...
5: beautiful because of the view of it.
0: Yes, he's on a beach, but the name of the picture, I think, is The Sunbather, isn't it, or The Sunbaker? But
5: One of the two. I can't
0: remember which, but that's exactly what he's doing. I don't think he has a surf life-saving cap on, by the way. All right.
5: No, he's just got black hair that looks like he's just gotten out of the water.
0: Yeah, exactly. But you can't see him, and it's a fantastic picture. If you saw it, people would think, oh, yeah, that one. All right, we've got famous photos. We've got Australian rivers. We have Australian prime ministers. Sport in 1956. I have a feeling that'll be the last to go. And first five.
5: I'll go rivers.
0: Oh, by the way, Steve says the image is a man sunbaking on Culburra Beach about 500 metres from me right now. Isn't that amazing? Question two. On which Australian island would you find American River?
5: That would be Kangaroo Island.
0: Very well done, Trev. Are you a fan of Kangaroo Island?
5: I've been there and I like the politics of the place.
0: Oh, okay.
5: It used to have two local government areas.
0: Yeah.
5: And then one day they become one and they've never gotten on it. A bit like the North and the South.
0: Oh, it's a bit like St George in Illawarra or West
5: Balmain. West, West and Bal- yeah, yeah,

0: It's it probably doesn't have that level of emotional rivalry.
1: Fair enough.
0: But it's close.
1: I will point out that Matt Preston goes to American River on Kangaroo Island on that series plating locally on SBS. Question.
0: Good luck to him. That would be good.
1: It would indeed. Question three. What specifically and officially is the border between New South Wales and Victoria? I need you to be specific.
0: It would be the south bank of the Murray River.
1: Do you want to be even more specific, please?
0: And the dotted line, which...
1: How do they determine that line, Trev?
0: It's a mountain range, more or less.
1: No. Well, the category is Australian rivers. So tell me more about the river border.
0: River border.
1: There's something else you need to tell me, Trev.
0: About other than the South Bank.
1: Yeah. Where on the South Bank?
0: Where on the South Bank? It can't be the high tide mark.
1: Yeah, that'll do. The high water mark is...
0: High water mark. They don't have tides except
1: But they have the high water mark.
0: Okay,
1: because you can't have it at the, you know, right... It's got to be on the actual bank. It's not the actual water. Anyway.
0: Yeah. That's all right. Victorians, aren't they?
1: Trev, they're wononderful people.
0: They are.
1: Question four. Which famous Australian river is named after a cousin of the founder of the town of Busselton? Which famous Australian river is named after a cousin of the founder of the town of Busselton?
0: I'm just going to have to pick a river and say Clarence.
1: Oh, if only it were the mighty big river, my favourite river in the world.
0: Isn't that a great river?
1: Oh, yeah.
0: Yes. Yeah. All right, thanks, Rod. I hope you enjoy the rest of the show.
1: Thanks very much, Trev, in Surfers Paradise. Ray in Yuranga. G'day, Ray.
2: Hello, Rod.
1: Nice to have you with us. Ray, which famous Australian river is...
2: Good to hear your voice.
1: Well, it's nice to have you back with us, Ray. Yeah. Ray, which famous Australian river is named after a cousin of the founder of the town of Busselton?
2: Well, I'm in Busselton. It's got to be WA. Mm-hmm. Unless his name's Swan. It makes me think it might be WA because he's a cousin, you know, but it could be anything.
1: well, it could be anything, yes. It could be anything.
2: Yeah.
1: But it's not. It's only one name.
2: Just thought it might be a bit local because, you know, they were related and he was over at Busselton. And not many other rivers over there, is there?
1: I don't know. There's at least one. There's at least one, Ray. What is it?
2: Yeah. Gascoyne.
1: The Gascoyne. I love the Gascoyne region, but that is not it, Ray. I'm terribly sorry. Thanks, mate. All right, no worries. 1-300-800-222. 1-300-800-222. We got Joe in Mudgee. Hello, Joe.
3: G'day. How are you going?
1: Going well. I trust you are also well.
3: I'm doing all right. It's pretty chilly down here.
1: We're
3: going all right.
1: In Mudgee, it's always cold. Did you go to the footy last week?
3: No, I didn't, but, poor old Raiders copped a bounty, didn't they?
1: Yeah, it's terrible. They won it last year. Why didn't they win it this year? Anyway.
3: Well, there can't be two miracles in Mudgee.
1: Exactly right, exactly. But one is perhaps more than enough. Which famous Australian river is named after a cousin of the founder of the town of Busselton?
3: Well, I really don't know much about rivers or Busselton, to be honest, but... probably wrong. The only river I know over there would be Fitzroy.
1: Fitzroy is not correct. Sorry, Joe. Thank you very much. All right. Kane in Carlton. Hello, Kane.
4: Good evening or morning, Rod. How are you?
1: Well, you can have it either way. I don't mind. It's evening in some parts of the country.
4: Nice to hear you back on the radio. I think it might be the first time I've ever actually spoken to you outside of a few texts. So.
1: Well, thanks,
4: mate.
1: Well, I am doing well. I'm really enjoying this time.
4: Yeah.

0: It's a nice surprise.
1: Well, as indeed. It's lovely to talk to you, Kane. Kane, which famous Australian river is named after a cousin of the founder of the town of Busselton?
0: I am going to hazard a guess, but it might be Margaret.
1: Correct. It is Margaret. The Margaret River, which, I mean, I know this is an unbelievable coincidence, but Matt Preston also visits Margaret River. All right, we've got Australian rivers, we've got Australian PM, sport in 1956, famous photos and first five.
0: Let's do the first five.
1: Oh, okay. All right.
0: I was a bit nervous I was going to get one of those other questions I had no idea about, so worked out okay.
1: All right, well, we shall see. All right, it's very simple. All you got to do, and these are easy questions. I'm easy.
0: Yeah.
1: I'd say
0: questions might be easy, but the songs might be hard.
1: The answers might be difficult. Yeah, okay, so I'm going to say 3.5 of these are pretty easy.
0: All right.
1: If you also, not going to get a prize, but it could be a bit of a theme running through some of these. All right, which may help you.
0: All right.
1: All right, here we go.
0: All right, that'd be Tony Danza by Little Elton John.
1: Yes, hold me closer, Tony Danza. Yes, I don't want Tony Danza to hold me. All right, okay, well done. Yes, that is Tiny Dancer by Elton John. All right, question 6. Here we go. Just got to tell me name of the song, name of the artist. I'll be generous with the artist.
0: Is it, I think it's called Small Town, is it? Bruce Springsteen, and I'm guessing the E Street Band is the thing you're after?
1: Wow, what a guess. What an unbelievable guess. That is not correct.
0: Is that not right? Oh, my gosh.
1: But, there'd be someone in this world, one person in particular, who would be thrilled if you thought that was Bruce Springsteen. And that is the person that had the hit with the song.
0: I just wanted to, if I can, Rod, just quickly. I've landed on my face. Just wanted to give a brief acknowledgement to my Auntie Faye in Ringwood. She's heard me a couple of times on the radio spontaneously, so if she's listening, big love, Auntie Faye.
1: Hey, we're sending our love to Auntie Faye as well. Kane, thanks, mate. Great stuff.
0: Take care, all.
1: Thank you. All righty. Boy, someone has been throwing a bit of shade at the Clarence River. I will stand for none of that, thank you. It's the greatest river in the world. Hello, Anne.
2: Hi, how are you going?
1: I'm very well, thank you, Anne, and I hope are too.
2: Yeah, a bit of a croak, but otherwise okay.
1: It's all right. Anne? Just got to tell me the name of the song and the name of the artist.
2: You know what? I can't do either. Before we hang up, can I just ask you, there was a producer with Tony Delroy's show, and she was going to study medicine. Do you know if she did study it and if she's a doctor and if you could give her my best wishes?
1: I certainly will, Anne. If you're referring to Lucy, then yes, she certainly did become a doctor. She is following her dream of being a doctor in regional Australia. So not, she could have lived in the city and worked as a GP, but she doesn't. She wants to help people in the town that she grew up, and she's one of the great people I've ever met in my entire life, and she's doing a great job. So thanks, Anne.
2: Oh, beautiful. Well, she was really lovely to me after my son died, and I just wanted to sort of wish her all the very best.
1: I certainly will.
2: She does seem a lovely, lovely person.
1: She is one of the greatest people I've ever met, and thank you very much for that.
2: Thank you.
1: All right. Thank you indeed. We have been so lucky to have worked with so many great people, and Lucy is certainly that. All right. What was the name of the song I played? That was called Falling Slowly by The Swell Season or Glenn Hansard. Charles in Dimboola. G'day, Charles.
3: Is that Rob Quinn?
1: Yes, it is, Charles.
3: It's good to hear your voice again, mate.
1: Well, it's nice to have you with us, Charles. Now, Charles, we are on the first five here. You will get 5 seconds, the first 5 seconds of a well-known song. You need to tell me the name of the song and the name of the artist.
3: Okay.

0: You've caught me in a bad time, mate.
1: No. All
0: No,
1: right.
0: Bruce. I knew quite a few of the other,
1: Yeah.
0: but no, I'm
1: All
0: looking
1: right.
0: to, if before I hang up, just like to send a cheerio to a couple of folk that might be listening at Jim Moore.
1: Yep.
0: They've heard me on radio and enjoy hearing me. So all the best to Joy and John and Lorraine.
1: Joy and John and Lorraine, have a lovely night.
0: And the people, particularly Helen and Neil, who
1: Oh, yes.
0: rang me a few times.
1: All right. No worries. Thanks very much for that, Charles. Very kind of Charles to say that. Getting some suggestions. The Rolling Stones. It's not the Rolling Stones, but I know someone who'll know it. It's Trevor in Croydon Park. By the way, for the people who keep texting in that it's Bruce Springsteen, it is not Bruce Springsteen.
2: Just before I try to answer, the carrots didn't. I don't think the carrots explain the notorious orange resident of the White House.
1: Let's get to the answer to this question if we can, Trevor.
2: If the previous caller was right about a small town, then the answer would be John Cougar, John Mellencamp, whatever you want to call him.
1: Yes, some would say the poor man's Bruce Springsteen, but I'm a huge JCM fan, John Mellencamp fan, so he is brilliant. And yes, small town is the name of the song. Question seven is either first five, famous photos, Australian rivers, Australian prime ministers, or sport in 1956.
2: Photos.
1: Famous photos. Question seven. A hotel employee, Juan Romero, is pictured next to which politician in a photo taken by Life magazine's Bill Eppridge? A hotel employee whose name is Juan Romero is pictured next to which politician in a photo taken by Life magazine's Bill Eppridge?
2: Ooh, yeah. Gentlemen, the name Sal is Latin, so it could be Puerto Rican. And I think there was a famous photo of a Puerto Rican next to Harry S. Truman.
1: It is not. They tried to kill him. In fact, the Puerto Ricans, but I don't know. All right, thanks very much for the... Trevor, it's not the case. Dave in Perth, good evening to you.
3: How's things, Rod?
1: Good, mate. Having a good night so far. Yeah. A hotel employee named Juan Romero is pictured next to which politician in a very famous photo taken by Life magazine's Bill Eppridge?
3: Oh, I've got no idea. I'll just get Eisenhower.
1: Yeah, it's not Eisenhower. Rowan is correct. Thanks very much for that, Rowan. And Rita is as well. Steve in Leicester. Steve, g'day.
4: How are you, mate?
1: All right, going well. Do you remember this photo? Can you imagine it, see it in your mind's eye?
4: I hope so. I'm thinking Robert Kennedy.
1: That is correct. Yes, it's a famous photo taken of Robert Kennedy just after he's been shot, and Juan Romero is standing next to him. That is correct. We can stay with famous photos, go to first five, Australian rivers, Australian prime ministers, or sport in 1956.
4: Well, let's do sport in 1956.
1: Wow, you're a brave man. Question eight. Which future Olympic gold medalist, a very famous Olympic gold medalist, was born on the first day of competition of the 1956 Melbourne Olympics? So you just have to do a little bit of work.
4: A little bit of math.
1: Yes, a little bit of math.
4: Shane Gould.
1: Shane Gould is correct.
4: Oh, well, yeah.
1: Extraordinary. Okay, they get easier
4: Shane
1: after
4: Gould.
1: That.
4: Yeah. Like, 72 was the first Olympics, I remember.
1: The same as me, yep.
4: And I love Shane Gould.
1: Yeah, who doesn't? And I loved it when she won Survivor. All right, question nine. In which city were the equestrian events of the 1956 Olympics?

0: If exhaled.
1: So that's obviously not Melbourne. Horsey places in Victoria.
0: Oh, I see. Okay. By the way,
1: just going to guess. Let's pick one, Ballarat.
0: It is not Ballarat. No worries. Thanks very much for that, Steve. Nancy, I am not related to the bus company family that drove between Yamba and Grafton, but Grafton is Nancy's hometown and she won't hear a word against it, neither will I. Heather in Nil. Hello, Heather.
2: Good evening.
0: Good evening. What do you remember about the 1956 Olympics?
2: Well, nothing. I hadn't been born.
0: Oh, okay. All right. Maybe you've read about it in the papers. In which city were the equestrian events held, the 1956 Summer Olympics?
2: No idea. Bendigo.
0: It's not Bendigo and it's not Ballarat and it's not Melbourne either, by the way. Hey, thanks so much for that, though, Heather. Appreciate that. Kevin in Western Australia. G'day, Kevin.
3: G'day.
0: All right. Cast your mind back to 1956. Where were the horses running around?
3: Don't know. Geelong's my guess.
0: Geelong. All right. People are a long way away is all I can say. Thanks very much for that, Kevin. Sorry about that. Kingsley in Adelaide. G'day, Kingsley.
4: Yeah, g'day. All my guesses have been eliminated. I was going to think Bendigo, and then I thought Geelong. Yeah, they've been eliminated. How about...
0: You might have to... Horsham. Well, that would be good if it was Horsham, but it's not Horsham. I need someone who was around at the time, perhaps. Helen in Adelaide, hello.
5: Hi, Rod. How are you going?
0: Going well. Thanks, Helen.
5: Good.
0: All right. 1956 Olympics, the equestrian events. In what city were they held?
5: I know it was the Northern Hemisphere.
0: Yes, it was.
5: It was one of the Nordic countries.
0: Yes, it certainly was.
5: I think it was Stockholm in Sweden.
0: That is correct. Stockholm in Sweden is correct because of our, the rules, the laws involving bringing animals into the country. The horses couldn't come in, and so that was obviously all changed, the quarantine laws by the time Sydney came around. But in 1956 they could not. Okay, so we have sport in 1956. Famous photos, first five, Australian rivers or Australian prime ministers?
5: Let's go first five.
0: All right, here we go, first five. This is question 10. Okay, all right, I just got to clear this one out. This is an easy one. This is the easiest one of the lot, okay?
5: Oh.
0: Yeah, it is. All right, so here we go. What is it?
5: Is it? Joni Mitchell build paradise in a parking lot.
0: What's the name of the song?
5: Paradise? I don't know the exact title, but I know it's about building paradise in the parking lot. So I'll say paradise. I don't know.
0: Yeah. Look, you're half right, but you're not right. I'm sorry. And a lot of people like Grover would really get angry with me if I gave it to you, especially if you're looking at the theme that's running through them. Karen in Gladstone. Hello, Karen.
6: Hello.
0: All righty.
6: What was the question again?
0: The question is, what's the name of the song and the name of the artist?
6: Randy Mitchell, parking lot.
0: What goes in a parking lot?
6: Cars.
0: Sorry, that is not it. I'm terribly sorry. Karen, John or Paul, hello, how are you?
7: Very good, thank you. It's John from Essendon.
0: John from Essendon. How are you?
7: I'm good. How are you? All long right. Time no hear you.
0: Yes. Children on the way or what?
7: Actually, yes. For the third time trying, one's on the way, due in January.
0: Fantastic.
7: Yep, really happy.
0: And they're very happy together still, your beautiful daughter?
7: Very happy together still.
0: Absolutely thrilled to hear that. Thank you, John. John.
7: Big yellow taxi.
0: That is correct. It is Joni Mitchell.

0: Michelin Big Yellow Taxi. We've got two more if you want to continue, or you can choose Famous Photos, Australian Rivers, Australian PMs, or Sport in 1956.
1: Well, photography is my hobby, and I knew the Robert Kennedy one, so I'd like to have a stab at that,
0: All right, fair enough. Question 11. What is Gough Whitlam doing in a famous photo taken with Indigenous leader Vincent Lingiari?
1: Wow. You got me there, international ones I knew, but I would say maybe playing the didgeridoo.
0: Oh, no, definitely. Oh. Not allowed to do that, you know.
1: Okay.
0: All right. Sorry about that, John.
1: No worries.
0: Keep going with the photos and hope the baby is all right as well. Peter. G'day, Peter.
2: G'day.
0: Peter. All right.
2: That's my name.
0: Yes, it's you. Oh, God.
2: Sorry.
0: That's okay.
2: Gough.
0: So it's a famous photo of Gough and Vincent Lingiari. What's Gough doing with him?
2: Pouring dirt into his hand.
0: Would you say dirt or would you say...
2: Sand.
0: That's it, exactly. It's a famous photo of Gough pouring sand into Vincent Lingiari's hand. One of the great photos of Australia.
2: Beautiful, beautiful.
0: It is. All right, question 12 is either Famous Photos, First Five Australian Rivers, Australian Prime Ministers or Sport in 1956?
2: Rivers, please.
0: Question Rivers, question 12. At the entrance of which river is the landmark known as the Iron Pot?
2: Iron Pot.
0: The Iron Pot. We tend to hear about it every year.
2: Would it be the race one, the Derwent?
0: Oh, boy, I gave you a clue. Grover won't be happy, but that is correct. At the entrance to which...
2: I didn't really know.
0: Yeah, but I gave you that clue.
2: Muchas gracias.
0: The yachts turn around the Iron Pot and go up the Derwent. That is correct. Question 13. Do you want to stick with the rivers? Yeah. Question 13. Which Queensland river has controversially been chosen to host the rowing events at the 2032 Olympics?
2: Ooh,
0: someone's actually mentioned this river earlier tonight when giving an incorrect answer to another question.
2: Oh, my goodness. I didn't hear that. Could it be about clothing and it was Tweed?
0: It is not. I'd love the Tweed River. Wouldn't that be brilliant? Yes, but do you think the Queenslanders would let... some events take place in New South Wales? Oh, we don't know. All right, this is Nightlife on ABC Radio. You're with Rod Quinn. We've got a full board, but we've got 15 minutes before the news, and we need someone to know which river this is, and it might be Phil on the Sunshine Coast. G'day, Phil.
3: G'day.
0: Yes. Which Queensland river has controversially been chosen to host the rowing events?
3: Oh, damn it. It's got crocodiles in it.
0: It does, apparently.
3: Come on, the Wallabies. I'd pass.
0: Oh, no, come on, Phil.
3: Oh, I can't think of it offhand.
0: Can you think of any Queensland rivers?
3: It's not the Brisbane. No, I'm sorry.
0: All right. No worries, Phil. Thanks very much. And come on, the Wallabies. They're playing Japan in stifling heat, apparently. Lincoln in Gippsland. G'day, Lincoln.
4: G'day, Rod.
0: How are you? Okay. What do you reckon this might be? Which Queensland river has, because there are crocodiles in it, apparently, they're still going to host the rowing events there, unless it gets changed.
4: The Fitzroy's got heaps of crocs, doesn't it?
0: Is that your answer?
4: Fitzroy, yeah.
0: That's the correct answer, the Fitzroy River. Exactly right. That is question 13. That's the end of Australian Rivers. We have Famous Photos, First Five Australian PMs, and Sport in 1956.
4: I think Famous Photos sounds pretty cool.
0: Sorry, which one?
4: Famous Photos, please.
0: Famous Photos, certainly. 1-300-800-222 is the number. 1-300-800-222, but we've got a full board just at the moment. This is question 14. What is the result of a famous

0: famous sporting event in a photo taken in 1960 by the Age newspaper's Ron Lovett.
1: And what is the result?
0: What was the result of the very famous sporting event in a photo taken in 1960 by the Age newspaper's Ron Lovett? Oh, Dan Sultan has a song about the Fitzroy River.
1: The Olympics?
0: It's not the Olympics. No, it is not. All right, no worries. Thank you very much for that. All right, sorry, excuse me. Let's go to Tony in Ballarat. G'day, Tony. Nice to have you back.
2: G'day, Rod.
0: Yep. You okay? Everything all right?
2: Yes, quite. Nice to hear it. I'm not all hands full.
0: It's okay. Tony, what's the result of a famous sporting event in a photo taken in 1960, be a clue, by the Age newspaper's Ron Lovett?
2: Is it the pre-Saturn Golf Championships to
0: Kel Nagel?
2: Kel Nagel.
0: It is not Kel Nagel winning the British Open. Sorry about that, Tony. Mark in Port Pirie. G'day, Mark.
3: Yeah. And what do you, Bob? And you know, you're talking about TV shows.
0: Yes.
3: You did mention about Doctor Who.
0: Yes, well, you know.
3: Because that was my favourite show when I was a kid.
0: That's good. I liked it when I was a kid too.
3: And what's the question again?
0: Question is, what is the result of a famous sporting event in a photo taken in 1960 by the Age newspaper's Ron Lovett?
3: Would that be Australia West Indies tour test match? Would that be it?
0: What was the result?
3: And you know that Australian West
0: Indies. Yeah, I know what you're talking about. What was the result of the game?
3: It was a draw, a tie.
0: Thank you. In soccer, a tie and a draw are the same in football, but in cricket, a tie and a draw are very different. But yes, it's a tie, the famous tied test of 1960 in Brisbane. Well done. Mark, we have question 15 is famous photos. First five, Australian Prime Ministers or sport in 1956?
3: I'll say Australian Prime Ministers.
0: Okay, brave man. Question 15. Who's the only Australian PM to have served in both the House of Representatives and the Senate?
3: That's a tough question.
0: Just think about that. John in Mitcham suggested that triple dead heat. Oh, he said the Melbourne Cup. It was the Hotham Handicap. That was 1956, by the way. Just thought I'd point that out. All right, yes. So who's the only Australian Prime Minister, basically, to have served in the Senate?
3: I'll just have a guess. Would that be John Howard?
0: It's not John Howard. You're half right. Hey, no worries. Thanks very much for that, Mark. Matt in Reserve.
4: Oh, hey, Ross.
0: Four, yes.
4: How are you going?
0: I'm well, mate. Who's the only Australian Prime Minister to have served in both houses of federal parliament?
4: It's a gut feel on this, and I can't work out why I think this is the case, but I feel like it's because I probably don't know enough about him to know anything definitively. Ooh. Is it Gorton?
0: It is John Gorton, yes. He was in the Senate and had to come down to the House in order to become Prime Minister. But no other Australian PM has ever served in the Senate at any time in their life.
4: There's a reason for that. Unrepresentative swill.
0: In fact, I mean, my own feeling is the Senate is far more representative than the House of Representatives. I think Paul Keating was just getting something off his chest, but...
4: Oh, we all feel a bit funny about 75, even though some of us went born then, Rod.
0: Oh, exactly right. Matt, we've got sport in 1956, famous photos, first five or Australian
4: PMs. PMs.
0: Okay, question 16.
4: Probably jinx myself.
0: No. What specifically do the PMs Watson, Whitlam, Fraser and Chifley have in common?
4: Who was it? Watson?
0: Watson, Whitlam. Watson? Whitlam, Fraser and Chifley. By the way, Ross in Scoresby suggests Barnaby Joyce. He was acting PM.
4: That's
0: interesting. That's an interesting, interesting suggestion, Ross. Thank you.
4: Sworn in as PM.
0: No, they're not.
4: They still hold a commission.
0: They do.
4: But they, it's just, yeah. That's yeah, fiddly.
0: Okay. Watson, Whitlam, Fraser, and Chifley. What specifically do they have in common?
4: So Watson, I can't remember what seat Watson had. I assume Chif had something up. Whitlam had
0: Chif. I love how you refer to him so informally.
4: Wow,
0: I know that was his nickname.
4: Whitlam, Fraser,
0: Chifley, Watson.
4: Can't be birthplace. Watson was born in South America.
0: Mm-hmm. Chile, I believe.
4: Yeah. Gough was born in Melbourne. Fraser was born in Victoria. And then what was the final one? No, it was Fraser, Whitlam,
0: Chifley, Watson. Rowan in Mount Macedon is absolutely spot on, as is James from Audio.
4: Rowan, you're showing me.
0: Anne as well.
4: I am usually so good on
0: really?
4: This kind of randomista.
0: Oh, because you're going to get all the other ones right. Come on.
4: I know. This is my fear.
0: it's going to be so annoying. You'll be screaming at the radio.
4: John Christian Watson, Edward Gough Whitlam. Oh, they used their middle name.
0: Oh, thank you very much, Matt. Well done. Yes. J.C. Watson, John Christian Watson, Edward Gough Whitlam, John Malcolm Fraser, and Joseph Benedict Chifley is correct.
4: Cool.
0: So that's it. You just got to work the
4: through. Oh,
0: question 17. Really who are the two? Off. Who are the two most recent Australian PMs not to have been born in Australia?
4: Ooh, I've got to think this through carefully, but I think it's Gillard and Abbott.
0: Correct. By the way, we've got breaking news that. Old Fitzroy by Dan Sultan is not about the river. Okay, thanks very much for misleading.
4: There's probably some Busby Maru about the Fitzroy.
0: Could very well be. Wonderful.
4: Depends whether you're near the new bridge or the old bridge.
0: Okay, well, you know more about it than I do, Matt. I'll have to go there. Question 18.
4: Good fuzzy nights in the on the Fitzroy, yeah.
0: All right. Which is the only Australian state not to have an electorate named after a former Prime Minister?
4: Ooh. It's not Victoria. I'm trying to think of one in. Well, they have to have not had one because usually they name them after where they were from. Can't be WA. And it's a state, not a state and territory.
0: It is a state.
4: It's a state. I'm going to go with Queensland, but I'm not sure. I can't think of a Queensland. Yeah, Queensland.
0: It's not Queensland.
4: Oh, disaster.
0: Oh, it's all right. No worries, Matt. Good caller. Roz in South Australia. G'day, Roz.
5: Okay. Just give me something I can't answer.
0: What's the only Australian state, Roz from South Australia, not to have an electorate named after a former Prime Minister?
5: Okay, let's go Tassie.
0: I tried to help you, Roz. I'm sorry, it's not Tasmania. I think Lyons is there. Nicole in Manly. G'day, Nicole.
6: Hello.
0: All right, Nicole. What's the only Australian state not to have an electorate named after a former Prime Minister?
6: Oh, I really do not know, but...
0: four chance, really.
6: Well, exactly, yeah.
0: We've ruled out Tasmania and Queensland.
6: I'm just going to say New South Wales.
0: It's not New South Wales. Sorry about that. All right, we've ruled out three. Wendy, good morning.
7: Oh, are you talking to me?
0: Yes, I am, Wendy.
7: I just got the D. actually, I was just thinking, if I can just interrupt briefly, with the next Olympics in Queensland...
0: The next Olympics is not Queensland.
7: On the Wednesday after.
0: Yes, that's right.
7: They're going to be rowing on... the river with the crocodiles.
0: Yes.
7: They could have the crocodiles as the, what is it, the icon?
0: Oh, you mean, whatever. What do they call those things? That would be great.
7: They could dress them up in costumes.
0: Yes, wouldn't that be great?
7: Yeah, as little toys. Mascots, that's what I'm asking.
0: Mascot. Yeah, mascot. I couldn't think of it either. Yeah, mascots.
7: Yeah, it's getting a bit cold here. So we're looking for...
0: Yes, the only Australian state not to have an electorate named after a former Prime Minister.
7: I'll just go Victoria.
0: It's not okay. So it's not Victoria. It's not Queensland. It's not Tasmania. It's not New South Wales.

0: We've narrowed it down to two. Sorry about that. Cameron's in South Perth. Hello, Cameron.
1: Good morning. Well, it's definitely not Western Australia, so it's got to be South Australia.
0: That is correct. The only state not really to provide us with a Prime Minister in an electorate there. So it's South Australia. We have one more with Australian PMs and famous photos, first five or sport in 1956?
1: First five.
0: Okay. Just got to tell me the name of the song, name of the artist.
1: No, good night.
0: All right, thanks very much for that. Ben, oh, sorry, it's Gary in Oakley. I'm sorry, Gary, good day.
2: Hello, how are you?
0: All right, just got to tell me.
2: Yeah, Little Red Rooster by the Rolling Stones.
0: Very good. We've got one more to go with first five or Australian PM's famous photos or sport in 1956.
2: First five.
0: Okay, here we go. Just got to tell me the name of the song, name of the artist.
2: It's Jet Plane by...
0: What kind of jet plane?
2: Big Jet Plane.
0: Very good.
2: And it's the brother and sister.
0: Whose names are?
2: Hang on, let me think. I've got to remember this.
0: It's all right. There's no pressure. Because I want you to get this right, Gary. I'm not going to rush you through it so you don't get it.
2: Julia.
0: And what's the brother's name? Alphabetically, right up the top.
2: A.
0: Yeah.
2: It starts with A.
0: Yeah.
2: Adam? No. Angus
0: and Julia Stone is correct. Stone, yeah. Yeah. It's a great song. Big Jet Plane, Big Yellow Taxi, Little Red Rooster, Small Town, and Tiny Dancer. So there's a bit of a link there with all of them. Could you just hang on there for a moment, mate? And we will come back to you after the news, where we will have more from the Mighty Challenge and then our issue of the day, which is that controversial one about Jetstar. That's after the latest ABC news.
3: ABC News with Tim Wharton. The Israeli military says it's launched its largest targeted strikes in southern Lebanon in response to what it claims is a Hezbollah violation. Nick Parmenter has more.
4: It comes a day after the latest round of US-facilitated talks between Israel and Lebanon took place in Rome. The Israeli military had said in an earlier statement it had issued an evacuation warning to the southern Lebanese village of Mansouri, saying it would act against the Iran-backed group in the area. It was the first online warning by the military for Lebanon in more than a month. In late June, Lebanon and Israel agreed to a US-brokered security arrangement intended to ease hostilities along the border, but Israel said it would maintain a security zone in southern Lebanon to eliminate the threat of Hezbollah.
3: A Ukrainian analyst at a global security think tank says President Volodymyr Zelensky is right to call for more interceptor missiles following more massive Russian attacks. Russian attacks on Kyiv and its surrounding region have killed at least 17 people and wounded dozens of others. President Zelensky claims that with more interceptor missiles, lives could have been saved. Mykola Bilesklov says Ukraine currently can't deal with the rate of Russian ballistic missile fire.
5: Unfortunately, we don't have comparable arsenal. We don't have enough interceptors. By the way, in July, Russia launched 136 ballistic missiles against Ukraine, and interception rate was only 29%. So it's a very scary and threatening scene.
3: Energy Minister Chris Bowen says a pre-COP meeting is generally not a world leader event in response to reports that almost no world leaders are planning to attend an upcoming meeting. In October, a pre-COP meeting in the Pacific Island nation of Tuvalu will be held, but the federal government is struggling to convince leaders to fly to the remote island nation. Speaking at the National Press Club, Mr. Bowen wouldn't say if there were any world leaders attending, but said it's generally not an event that world leaders go to.
6: We haven't announced who's coming, but a pre-COP is generally not a world leader event. We've indicated we want to lift its profile. We want to get more senior people there. That's 100% true. It's generally not an event that sometimes even ministers go to.
3: The coalition has confirmed it will not support Labor's gambling advertising bill in its current form, indicating

0: It requires significant amendments. With more, here's political reporter Courtney Withers.
1: Following 2 days of explosive inquiry hearings into the bill this week, the opposition has confirmed exactly where it stands. Shadow Communications Minister Sarah Henderson has released a statement confirming the coalition will not support the legislation in its current form and is working to finalise what she's calling crucial amendments. The coalition is expected to push for stricter regulations of gambling inducements and a further tightening of advertising rules. The government needs the support of the Greens or the coalition to get the bill through the Senate, the communication Minister Annika Wells has been contacted for comment.
0: A federal politician whose electorate includes Gold Coast Airport says Jetstar's new cabin baggage fees will not land well with passengers. From February, the airline will charge at least $25 for cabin luggage weighing up to 10 kilograms. Smaller bags that fit under the seat in front will remain free. Liberal member for McPherson, Leon Rabello, says the new fees are a bad move for Jetstar.
2: I don't think this is going to be popular. I think Australians are already struggling under this cost of living crisis, and this is just something else that is going to hit them. I've got an airport in my electorate. I was asked this question earlier today and I said the same thing. I don't think it's popular. I don't think it's good policy. And I don't think it encourages customer loyalty at the end of the day either.
0: Bangladesh's former Prime Minister, Sheikh Hasina, says the ban on her Awami League party should be lifted and claims she will return to her country in December. Ms. Hasina's comments have come at a media conference hosted by the Foreign Correspondents Club of South Asia in New Delhi. It comes on the second anniversary of her ousting at the hands of youth-led protests in 2024. The 78-year-old has been in exile since fleeing the country and was sentenced to death in absentia last year over her role in the deadly crackdown on demonstrations. The FIFA president Gianni Infantino has called senior leaders of football's world governing body to an executive meeting in Morocco. The BBC's Greg McKenzie reports.
3: Gianni Infantino is facing one of the most difficult moments in his leadership of FIFA after senior figures within the organisation publicly turned against his now abandoned investment plan. The former Arsenal manager Arsene Wenger, who's FIFA's chief of football development, said scrapping the plan was absolutely necessary. While the Secretary General Matthias Grafström, who's expected to be at the meeting, has described the past week as difficult to comprehend and accept.
0: 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I'm Tim Wharton.
4: 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Eucalypts are dangerous, as they can drop branches or be blown over. 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
5: Over the final five questions of the challenge this morning, and Gary in Oakley is the man in the hot seat. Gary, you ready to keep going?
6: Yeah, just on no Prime Minister or no federal seats named after Prime Ministers in South Australia.
5: Yes.
6: The only Prime Minister I know of that was born in South Australia was Bob Hawke.
5: Exactly, in Bordertown.
6: Yep.
5: Yeah, but he didn't represent a seat in South, no, that's what I'm saying.
6: No, he represented a seat in South, in Victoria.
5: Victoria, he did, yes, that's what I'm saying. So, yes, no Prime Minister has represented a seat and been Prime Minister.
6: Correct.
5: Yeah. All righty. We've got one to go
6: left,
5: with.
6: Please?
5: Sorry, what's that?
6: What's left?
5: I'm just saying. We've got one to go with famous photos. We've got three with sport in 1956 and one with Australian Prime Ministers.
6: I'll go for the Australian Prime Minister, please.
5: All right, question number 21. Which Prime Minister spent the longest time in Parliament after losing the Prime Ministership? Tough one.
6: Okay.
5: By the way, while you're saying that, go on.
6: You're gone.
5: No.
6: I'm going to say Paul Keating.
5: Paul Keating?
6: Yeah.
5: No, he left 10 minutes later, didn't he?
6: Oh, sorry. I don't know.
5: Anyway, all right. No worries, mate. Thanks very much. Yeah. Yeah, these politicians, they get elected. Oh, I'm going to be great. I'm going to be the person, the only person you need to lead the country. I'm the man. Oh, actually, I didn't get elected. I'm leaving. See you later. I'm out of here. Ben in Canberra may know this because there is a suburb named after this Prime Minister in Canberra. Ben, which Prime Minister? I know, because that narrows it down for you, doesn't it?
7: I was going to say there's so many suburbs here in Canberra named after Prime Ministers.
5: Exactly. Which Prime Minister spent the longest time in Parliament after losing the Prime Ministership? It's about 30 years or so.
7: Oh, gosh. I got no idea. I'm just going to throw out one that was probably lost but then was re-elected against, say, Deakin.
5: Alfred Deakin. It was not Deakin. All right, no worries, mate. I'm sorry about that, Ben. Wow, Matt and Reservoir were. He holds on. He hangs on to a lot of feelings about this person. Peter and Elmore. G'day, Peter.
8: Hello. How you going?
5: Well, thanks.
8: Rod, I was just laughing at your comments. I've texted in before about the carrots.
5: Yes.
8: Cooked with the ginger.
5: Oh, yes.
8: Beer.
5: Oh, God.
8: Yeah, okay. I should have mentioned, it was a bit late because I was doing some other stuff.
5: That's right.
8: But Matt Preston, I really like him as a food critic, yeah. But his ability to cook as well has been fantastic. I loved watching him on MasterChef.
5: Uh-huh.
8: Yeah.
5: Well, so, that's good. I'm glad you enjoyed this.
8: And I'm a bit of a novice in the kitchen.
5: Well, I can tell if you're cooking with ginger beer.
8: Yeah, but it was just lucky because I cooked this for a Tuesday evening and I play a bit of competitive pool and we have training on Tuesday night. Didn't quite get to eat it before we went to training, and by the time we come home after supper, yeah. So left it in the pot for 2 days, but I also do it with orange peel.
5: Oh.
8: Orange peel, brown sugar, cloves, black peppercorns, yeah, a bit of apple cider vinegar.
5: You've got to stop, mate, yeah, otherwise people will be asking me for the recipe.
8: But anyway, left it in there for 2 days,
5: mm-hmm.
8: and I've never tasted carrots.
5: Okay.
8: The same. Wow. And I've done them julienne with honey and tarragon,
5: mm-hmm.
8: and they're really nice, but this was just took on the flavour. The next time I do it, it's going to be with alcoholic ginger beer.
5: Fair enough, mate. Drink responsibly. Which Prime Minister spent the longest time in Parliament after losing the Prime Ministership?
8: Is it Ben Chifley?
5: No, he died 2 years after losing the Prime Minister.
8: I reckon you might be right, yeah.
5: All right, thanks, mate. Sorry about that, but thanks for the recipe. Please, people, do not ring up asking for that recipe. Kate in the Blue Mountains.
9: Yeah, but all of them. I just wanted to say welcome back for a short time, but welcome back. Also, if the rowing is held on the Fitzroy River, records will be broken.
5: Yes. Number of people being killed by crocodiles in Olympic Games. I think that record currently stands at zero, but you never know.
9: You're very popular tonight. It's very hard to get on.
5: It is.
9: Okay, so what's your question?
5: The question is, which Prime Minister spent the longest time in Parliament after losing the Prime Ministership?
9: So you've had Chifley.
5: We've had Deakin and Chifley.
9: So like an early one. How about Hughes? Billy Hughes.
5: Billy Hughes is the correct answer.
9: Oh, isn't it? Well, that's nice because I was just looking at that suburb a little earlier.
5: Okay, there you go. What were you doing? Houses. Oh, okay. So,
9: all right. How much information do you want?
5: Well, I don't. Anything? No. Okay, let's move on. Billy Hughes, who lost the Prime Ministership in 1923 and stayed in Parliament until 1951. That was question 21. We got 22 as famous photos or sport in 1956.
9: I'll take a famous photo, maybe.
5: Question 22. What name was given to a photograph taken in 1968 by the astronaut Bill Anders?
9: That would be Earthrise.
5: That is correct, Earthrise. Question 23. Kate.
9: I won't know any of this. I could just go now.
5: Sport in 1956. Winning the 1956 Sydney Rugby League Grand Final was the first of how many premierships in a row for the St George Dragons?
9: Is this to do with the Olympics?
5: No, it's sport in 1956, not Olympics.
9: Oh, sorry, I apologise.
5: Sport in 1956.
9: St. George. I just will say, what, the second time?
5: No, they won in 1956. It was the first of how many premierships in a row?
9: First of how many? Oh, I'm going to say, they were pretty popular. I'm going to say nine.
5: Nine? Boy.
9: Nine.
5: That's not a bad guess, but it's not enough. They actually won more. Thanks very much for that, Kate. Charlie in Mount Druitt. G'day, Charlie.
10: G'day, mate. Good to be with you.
5: Yes, very nice of you to give us a call.
10: How's your night?
5: It's going okay. Going okay at the moment. So you'd know about the St. George Dragons. How many premierships in a row did they win starting in 1956?
10: Yeah, I've got two in mind.
5: Yeah, well.
10: And I'll probably pick the wrong one, but anyway, we'll go for...
5: Well, it's more than nine, I can tell you that.
10: Yeah, both of the answers I've got are more than nine.
5: Okay, so, all right, well, what are those two answers?
10: You want both of them. Ugh. 11 or 13?
5: What's that first one you said?
10: 11.
5: 11 is correct.
10: Thank you. And I remember 1985 very fondly.
5: I'm pleased to hear that.
10: Because I'm a Roosters supporter.
5: Oh. Well, St. George, no, Canterbury won in 1985.
10: 75, sorry.
5: Okay, now we're talking. Yeah. All right, question 24. What was notable about Tony Lock's achievement in the Ashes test at Old Trafford in 1956?
10: Tony Lock.
5: Yep. Tony Lock.
10: 56.
5: That's
10: right. Tony Lock. So just repeat it
5: again,
10: please.
5: What was notable about Tony Lock's achievement in the Ashes test at Old Trafford in 1956?
10: Did he take a hat-trick?
5: He did not take a hat-trick. Sorry about that, Charlie. Dave from Maitland says, oh, the correct answer is Robert Menzies. After his first term as PM, he stayed in Parliament for another 18 years or so. Well, from 1941 to 1966, that's 25 years, but Billy Hughes stayed in for another 29 years. So I think it's Billy Hughes. Matt in Newman, g'day, or near Newman, g'day, Matt.
11: G'day, mate. How are you?
5: I'm very well. We're going back to the Ashes test at Old Trafford, 1956. What was notable about Tony Lock's performance in that game?
11: I have got no idea, but if he didn't take a hat trick, I'm going to say he got a pair of ducks.
5: He did not. Oh, no. Neil Harvey did. Kerry. G'day, Kerry.
12: Rod, long time.
5: Long time, no here. Sorry, mate. Yeah. All right, Tony Lock.
12: He took the only... Laker took 19 wickets and Lock took the other one.
5: Well, that is correct. Jim Laker took 19 wickets. Tony Lock took one wicket. Unbelievable. Question 25... Yes, it is. I mean, really. We were absolutely...
12: He couldn't repeat it in 58, but when he came to Australia, could he?
5: No, but he did repeat it earlier that year. Like, he took 10 wickets against England when... Australia when Surrey played them.
12: Yeah, I know. You've got to hand it to him. It's a magnificent... It's
5: amazing. Which Australian tennis champion won three of the Grand Slam singles titles in 1956, only to lose to a fellow Australian at the US Open? Otherwise, he would have won the Grand Slam.
12: The great Lou Hoad.
5: Lewis Hoad, you are correct, Kerry. What a brilliant performance.
12: I love sport, as you do.
5: Who beat him in the US Open final?
12: Kenny Rosewell.
5: And I think Hoad had beaten Rosewell in a couple of the previous, and I think the Australian Open and the French Open finals.
12: Yes, yeah, it was as close as you'd ever get, you know, to the Grand Slam. Probably Connors, because he didn't play in the French. They boycotted the French, or he wasn't allowed to play, and he won the other three in 74.
5: Right. Okay. Well, Novak Djokovic won three and then lost the final of the US Open a couple of years ago.
12: And he just lost it. He played terrible.
5: It was awful. The worst he's ever played. I can't believe it. And he was devastated.
12: Yeah, and I thought he was a certainty that year because he was in such good form, but he just had one.

0: Never made you do anything. You seceded from the union, and the union responded.
1: Beautiful stuff. All right, mate. Thanks, Kerry. Just hang on there. You'll get the fridge magnet. And great talking to you again. I love talking to someone who knows all about the answers, not just the answer, but all the information about it as well. Yeah, Lou Hode. Thanks very much. We'll do it again tomorrow. Wayne from Mildura, 1980 was Steve Guerin's famous try, not 1985. 85, they beat St. George 7-6, I think. Okay. It's time for the issue of the day. Generally, I'd play, the issue of the day theme, but we might either jump straight into it or not, depending on when people ring up, because, it happens in America. It's now creeping in here. Yet again, we're paying for something we used to get for free. This time, it's on an airline. Jetstar has announced it will charge some passengers a minimum of $25 to store carry-on luggage in the overhead lockers on the plane. The budget airline will scrap its free 7K cabin baggage allowance from February next year. Under the new policy, all passengers will still be able to bring one small personal item, such as backpack, handbag or laptop bag, provided it fits under the seat in front of them. However, anyone wanting to use the overhead lockers will need to pay an additional fee. That's if they pay in advance. If you want to avoid the fee, you won't get guaranteed access to the overhead bins. The charge will start at $25 on shorter routes such as Launceston to Sydney, but will vary depending on the flight. Carry-on bag on a Cairns to Tokyo service will cost $52. Jetstar say prices may also increase based on demand. I mean, my reaction to that is, are they serious? What passengers are demanding to pay more for their flights? Nobody. Thanks. Passengers will be asked to keep carry-on bags under 10K so they can safely lift them onto the overhead lockers without assistance. In a statement, Jetstar said feedback had shown that having bags weighed at the gate and struggling to find room in overhead lockers was one of the more stressful parts of the airport experience. And I think we'd all agree with that. But what do you think? Is this charge a good move? Call now, 1-300-800-222. We want to hear your views. Yes, we'll get plenty of texts, but we need to talk to people. 1-300-800-222. They already charge us for seat selection. They charge you for the food. They charge you now for your baggage. What's next? People are already joking they'll charge you if you want to go to the toilet. Give us a call. Your calls and comments are welcome, 1-300-800-222. So is this also the kind of the latest version of shrinkflation? The airline doesn't want to increase their seat prices, so everything else goes up. But perhaps actually you might like this idea. For just $25, that low figure, you are guaranteed an overhead bin and early access to your seat. No need to worry about what might happen at the gate or on board. It might make getting on the plane a lot quicker. It can be terribly frustrating when someone places their bag closer to the exit and then their seat is further down the plane. That annoys people. Perhaps you are frustrated at the number of bags that some people carry on a plane or the size of them. Sometimes you think, hang on a minute, you're allowed one bag. How come you're dragging three huge ones on? But is it the airline's fault for not cracking down on it earlier? Is Jetstar just the start? Will Qantas be next? And might this cause even more trouble on board as people who haven't paid can't find any space or put their bag next to someone who did pay? And there's resentment from the passenger who coughed up $25. Give us a call. Low-budget airlines across the US and Europe have long charged for putting your bag in the overhead locker. Is $25 reasonable? What is a fair price? For a short price, you might not. For a short trip, rather, you might not need carry-on luggage. For a longer one, just put your luggage in the hold. That's what they want you to do. That won't cost anything. 1-300-800-222. 1-300-800-222.

Big Jet Plane, Angus and Julia Stone. Okay, so we'll take some calls in a moment. 1-300-800-222, 1-300-800-222. First, some text messages to get you thinking. These big companies are so plain greedy. It's a bad airline anyway. Flights are always cancelled or late to leave, says one person. Also, I think if you're able to pack lightly for a weekend domestically and don't want to faff around at the bag carousel, you shouldn't be chastised for doing so. The current procedure of measuring, weighing bags at the gate that look excessive seem to have worked fine until now, says Kane in Carlton. Paul in Marrickville, that song would make a good metronome. Yes, it would. Jason says, I think paying for overhead baggage on a big jet plane is mildly annoying. But are you talking about the song or the baggage? Mitch in Shoalwater says, not surprised to hear Alan Joyce thought Jetstar charging for hand luggage a great idea. Now paying for what was free. Woolies and Coles packaging was in paper bags, then went to plastic, out go plastic, now we can buy paper bags. I know. Yeah, that's outrageous. Kane says, one of life's great mysteries. Why would anyone want early access to extend their incredibly uncomfortable experience? Well, they want early access because they want to put their bag. If they limited it to one bag, 7 kilos, one bag.

0: That's it. All this problem goes away. All right, other people saying just another excuse not to use that airline. Ooh, Lee from Tassie says, boo bloody who, not everyone can afford to fly. I haven't been on a plane since 1999 from Australia to London and they couldn't accommodate my height. I'm 6'6" and spent 26 hours in economy class. Not sure what that says about airline capacity. Yeah, I know, Lee, it's not great. I totally agree with you. And that's bad if you want to go on a big, long plane trip. Of course, if you're at a concert, get a great view. I mean, you know, I know it swings and roundabouts, isn't it? David says, typical behaviour. Thanks very much. All right, let's take some calls. Andrew is first. Andrew, good morning.
1: Yeah, good morning.
0: All right, what do you reckon?
1: Well, I can just see it causing bedlam when the people that haven't paid for the overhead locker want to jam their stuff next to people that have.
0: Yes.
1: And I can just imagine the rush to get onto the plane to do so. So I just can't see it working successfully. And I totally agree. If everyone just brought one story.
0: Yeah. So on the plane, people get on, those that have not paid the $25 early access fee to put their bag up, they get on board with their bags, possibly only one bag, maybe two, and then you can see, I mean, already, boy, you see a lot of that, you know, video or camera footage of fights on board, you know, certain airlines. You reckon we're going to see more of that?
1: I'm sure of it. I'm like, people arguing and saying, I've got to put my bag there, and it'll be bedlam. I'm like,
0: Therefore, would you avoid that bedlam by paying the $25?
1: Look, I'll probably check my bag, you know, and pay whatever it is to have a check bag, you know,
0: bags are free.
1: Really? Okay. I didn't know that.
0: Yeah. I mean, that's what they want you to do. They want you to check the bags in the hold or, you know, so you pick them up in the carousel afterwards. Yeah, there's no charge for that, is there? I don't know. It's a long time since I've been a Jetstar.
1: Right.
0: Yeah, so there you go. But I wonder whether now this is a point of difference between, say, Virgin, Qantas, Jetstar. I know Qantas own Jetstar, but, you know, and Virgin, where they say, hey, you know, your bags travel free, you know.
1: Yeah, but Virgin don't fly.
0: Sorry, Virgin don't fly where?
1: Well, they don't fly to all destinations, right. Virgin.
0: Yeah, that's the problem. All righty, no worries, Andrew. Thank you very much for that. Sally says they're saving money on baggage handlers. No, Sally, it's actually maybe more people will use the baggage handling situation. I mean, they already save money, I suppose, on it. You know, when you check in, you do the self-check-in. You know, they don't have people behind the counter anymore. Anyway, Tim, on a houseboat in the Murray River. Hey, Tim.
2: How you going?
0: All right. What do you reckon?
2: Correct me if I'm wrong.
0: Oh, okay. It's something I like doing, yeah.
2: Or a sidearm of Qantas?
0: Qantas, Jetstar owned by Qantas, are they not?
2: Let's cast our memories back to COVID and how much money the Australian taxpayers chipped into their coffers.
0: How much was it?
2: Oh, billions.
0: How much was it?
2: Tens of billions.
0: No, Tim, we need the exact figure. If you're going to say that, we need the exact figure.
2: It was a lot of money that taxpayers kept the company afloat. And it was a public company.
0: Now, a lot of public companies got money during COVID. Don't worry about that.
2: Yeah, but my point being,
0: they
2: show a bit of grace,
0: yes,
2: and gratitude and thankfulness of the taxpayer keeping life through hard times.
0: Okay, so I mean, we're talking about this particular thing, though. So, is it a situation, do you think, where because of their inability to police the number of bags that people bring on board and how much they weigh, they are now thinking, okay, they might make some money out of it. Of course, they're in a business, they're in it to make money. But here is a way of ensuring that if you want your bags to travel for free, then you check them, you

0: don't bring them on board? Is that a reasonable situation? Why do people need to have their bag on board them, except to get away quickly at the end?
1: I agree with their point of trying to be as efficient as possible, which is they're advertising this new charge, so to speak. But at the same time, things are tough for everybody.
0: Yes.
1: And to increase the cost of crap when we have helped some.
0: But hang on, they are increasing for people, some people who want to pay. Let's assume on a flight, and this is never going to happen, everyone decides, I'm not going to pay that $25. So everyone gets on board. You can either check your bag for free or carry it on board for free.
1: Yes, I can see and understand that, but at the same time, I think that the fact that they're trying to introduce this policy right now,
0: yes,
1: and for everybody,
0: yes,
1: bad, really bad way.
0: All right, absolutely. I don't think anyone would disagree with you there. Thanks very much for that, Tim. It's terrible PR, but I presume they think they'll just ride it out. David in Yugara. G'day, David.
2: G'day. Good evening. Yeah, I've got a point. And I have a handicap, and it's unseen. There's quite a few thousand people in Australia under these circumstances, so it's a stoma bag. And when you have those, the necessity to have some sort of, well, we do, we have a medical bag that we can use, particularly if you're on a trip. And you need to change the bag, you need to have facilities. I'm wondering whether they have a clause where medical parts of that need to have some sort of priority, put it that way.
0: Okay, so how big is the bag?
2: Well, it can be quite a substantial one depending on the handicap and what sort of bags.
0: I would like to think that those sorts of things are taken into account. I would like to think that, David.
2: I would too, yes. I'm not one for travelling now of my age, but I would hope that when I did a trip to Western Australia and I had to use that facility to have a check-in and also a free bag travel, that it was accommodated because of my condition.
0: Okay.
2: Once I let them know that I needed to have help to get on board, all the things were put in position for my handicap.
0: All right. All right, David, thank you very much for that. And that's something that obviously the Jetstar and others have to keep in mind. Okay, here's where I can say yes, and thanks very much to the many people who have texted in, because obviously it's a long time since I've flown Jetstar. There is a charge for check bags. On Jetstar, it's at least $20, maybe up to $40. So there you go. 20 kilo checked is $40. Carry on is $39. So there's a million texts coming in. I'm sorry. So people saying it haven't been free for a long time. Because I don't fly Jetstar, I'm sorry. So I was unaware of that. So my apologies. So there you go. So now they're charging at least 20, if not more than that, for checked luggage, and now $25 for unchecked luggage. So, I mean, there's an option here, an alternative, I suppose, and that is raise the price of the fare. Qantas received $2.7 billion, I think somebody said. So there you go. Thank you very much for that. I mean, people, by all means, make these claims, of course. But if you can say, oh, they receive billions and billions, just tell us how much it is. That's all I'm asking. Bob in Greenacre. G'day, Bob.
3: G'day there. Look, this will come out of left field for some people because they travel quite regularly, but I think you've got a wealthy man's problem and should just get on with it. If you want to fly, pay the price, or
0: just absolutely. Sure.
3: I travel a little bit and still feel it's a bit of a privilege, really. But
0: you reckon flying is a privilege?
3: No, I pay them away.
0: Yeah.
3: But I enjoy flying, and if you don't want to fly, don't fly.
0: All right. And how do you get around if you need to get somewhere?
3: Oh, most of my trips are holidays.
0: Yeah.
3: And if you're wealthy enough to have a holiday, you pay that little bit more money. And I'm not for it. I'm against it. It's just another way of making a profit, I suppose, on the people that are paying their way.
0: All right. Okay, Bob. Thanks, mate. FYI, with Jetstar on the basic starter fare, you have to pay for check-in luggage with Jetstar. That's why so many different people carry on. Okay, sorry. So that explains that, of course. Thanks very much, Lizzie from Brizzy. Now, if it's $20 to check your luggage and it's $25 to carry it on board, people are going to choose to check their luggage, aren't they? All airlines need to tighten rules on overhead storage, says Gabby. My husband is legally blind and photosensitive. He needs to wear a broad-brimmed hat to block out sunlight. There is never any room to put his hat during flights. Several very expensive hats have been ruined by people shoving heavy suitcases into them. It's also important that total weight of flights when estimating fuel requirements, so weight limits need to be strictly adhered to. Thank you very much, Gabby. Rowan, the new Jetstar restrictions are a carbon copy of Ryanair's two-tier priority ticketing arrangements. Pay extra and you get cabin baggage, early boarding, etc. That works just fine. It's the reason why you can fly within Europe on 20 euro tickets. Boy, if the putting your bags in the overhead bins costs the same amount as the actual ticket, we're all in trouble. Sarah in Melbourne. Hello, Sarah.
4: G'day. I have chronic medical conditions and my doctors will not let me put any of my medications in checked in, and I'm like the other guy. I have physical disabilities and I have an ileostomy bag, so I carry a nappy bag and I travel alone, so I've got no one to help with things. And I will report that they had this on the morning conversation show in Melbourne. And a lady with a wheelchair said her battery for her wheelchair is 9 kilograms. So this is a discriminatory decision by Jetstar for people with chronic medical conditions and disabilities.
0: All right, Sarah. Well, when you have flown in the past, have you contacted them in advance to talk about your specific issues?
4: Stoma has only been a couple of years old and I haven't flown since I've had the stoma. In the past, I've had passengers that have helped me get overhead stuff from the bins because the airline people wouldn't help. Or if I had my hand in a sling, it was the fellow passengers that helped me.
0: All right. Well, I wish you luck, but I would hope and as we've heard in the past, perhaps it's foolish to think that you might get some help if you let them know beforehand. Rod's on the road. G'day.
5: G'day, Rod. How you doing?
0: Good.
5: Nice to chat again.
0: Indeed. I hope you're okay.
5: Yeah, I just think that this idea is a recipe for disaster. Because I can see the points outlined by your good self before about people paying the early access and getting boarded early and, you know, they spent their $25 to get their bag put in, and then you're going to get swagger people all get on late at the later boarding area and all got bags that they want to get in up the top that they haven't paid for guaranteed access to, and apparently there's no guarantee that you'll be able to get your bag into the overhead.
0: You're talking about those who haven't paid or those that have?
5: The ones who haven't paid.
0: Yeah, there's no guarantee.
5: There's no guarantee. So my question there is, what happens if the bins are full and you've still got half a dozen people standing in the aisle with bags? Are they going to be deported and told to get another plane, or?
0: Well, I mean, look, I don't know, but it's possible that their bags will be then checked, and then do they have to pay the $20 or whatever it is to have checked baggage?
5: Yeah, and then, of course, for their bags to be checked, they'll have to be deported, go back to the gates, so the plane's going to depart late. There's going to be, I'll tell you right now, the people who are probably dreading this,

0: the most is going to be the cabin crew.
1: Yes, because absolutely.
0: I can see an endless amount of abuse being hurled their way, and not one bit of it is going to be relevant because it's not going to be one iota their fault.
1: Have you ever flown in the US?
0: Only internally.
1: Yeah, that's what I mean.
0: Yeah, I flew from LA to San Francisco.
1: Oh, okay. That's not that far.
0: it's like the Melbourne to Sydney plane.
1: Yeah. I mean,
0: basically,
1: it is hell. Fly. I know it's a complaint and everything, and so, well, it's a, you know, first world problem and everything, but, yeah, I mean, we do not want to have domestic flights in Australia turn into the way that the domestic flights are in America. Those planes are so crowded, and the seats seem smaller, the overhead is smaller, everyone's bringing everything on board. It's an absolute nightmare. So, we shall see whether it turns that in Australia.
0: I've streamlined my flying experience. I've got a book bag that I take on with me. It's usually got a book or a magazine or a trade journal or something in it. And everything else gets checked in the belly of the plane because I figure, well, I'm going to where my bags are going and I don't need anything in those bags between now and when I get there. I've got what I want. I've set myself up for what I want.
1: Yeah.
0: So, there we go.
1: All right, Rod. Thanks, mate. Appreciate it.
0: Is this a precursor to them now selling the meals to you on the plane, like Ryanair does in Europe as well?
1: Oh, you've got to pay for it on Jetstar. You don't get a free meal on Jetstar.
0: Yeah, I knew that.
1: Yeah. All right.
0: It's the Richard Branson's company.
1: Thanks, mate. Appreciate it very much. Thank you. Couple of other text messages. We were waiting to board a flight from Santiago, Chile, to northern Chile when some of the airline staff checked everyone's cabin luggage for size and weight. Any bag that was heavier than 7 kilos and larger than the required size was tagged and sent down to go as checked baggage. Anyone who argued was told they had the choice of complying or not going on the flight. Thanks, Jane in Homebush. Virgin also charged for checked bags. Thanks very much. Joy says the answer is don't fly. It's a greedy self-indulgence and very bad for the environment. Well, it's not great for the environment, Joy, but is it a greedy self-indulgence? I mean, if you need to get somewhere for all sorts of reasons. Anyway, all right. Ross says, time to build high-speed rail. Yeah? Well, they need to pay for that, and I'll charge you to put your bags on that. G'day, Vicky.
2: Hi. How are you going?
1: Yes.
2: I've never been on an aeroplane in my life, so all of this stuff is mumbo-jumbo to me.
1: All right, okay.
2: So what's it like? Like, what do you do when you get to the airport? I have no idea. What do I do with my baggage? Can I take my handbag on the aeroplane?
1: Yes, you can take a handbag on.
2: Okay, just as long as I'm not packing a bomb or something.
1: I think they shouldn't let you on if you're thinking about that, Vicky. We don't joke about that either. But anyway, I'm sorry you've never been on a plane. It is it used to be a fun experience. Marcus is next in Pakenham. G'day, Marcus.
3: Hi, how are you going?
1: Yeah.
3: Listen, I flew in America in 1986 on People's Express, which was one of the first ones of these. It was fantastic. It was cheap. It was actually cheaper to fly from Washington, D.C. to up in New York State than it was for me to get on a bus.
1: Hmm. Okay.
3: We got on the plane. We could buy a Coke. We could buy a coffee. We could do this.
1: This is 40 years ago, we should point out.
3: Yeah. Right, okay. But I've also flown. I've also flown in with Ryanair in the UK.
1: And the
3: thing with Ryanair is they'll charge you a ticket for £26.
1: Right.
3: But by the time you've paid the taxes, you've paid about £56, which is actually still a reasonable fare. Why the hell don't they just charge £56 to start with?
1: Yes, I know.
3: And I think with the cabin thing, with the $25, with Jetstar in particular, because they're not awfully prompt with their planes, why don't they have a situation where maybe you pay $25, you get a $5 credit for a coffee, so you can have a coffee on the plane if you've got it. Yeah. But if their planes are late, why don't you get the money back?
1: Ah, well, now you're getting somewhere here, Marcus. Yes.
3: Absolutely. Well, that lady that spoke about Santiago.
1: Yeah.
3: Oh, absolutely they should do that.
1: Yeah.
3: But 7 kilos is not enough. You can get a laptop in a bag.
1: Yeah.
3: You can get a pair of underpants in a bag, maybe a pair of shorts, and possibly a T-shirt. So I think 7 kilos is wrong. It should be 10 kilos.
1: Okay, all right.
3: But it should be strictly adhered to.
1: Mm.
3: And they should give you sizes for what will go under the seat, so you can actually put your feet there. But just buy different bags.
1: All right. Good advice. I mean, lighter bags are definitely perhaps going to be being sold. Here's a text. If you weigh 60 kilo and the person next to you weighs 100 kilo, why cannot you get 40 kilos in the overhead luggage free, or will they start weighing people? It's not about how much you weigh. It's about being able to pick up the bag. And 10 kilos is... or 7 kilos in some cases is the limit that they've for occupational health and safety that the cabin crew can lift. That's it. So it's got nothing to do with the actual weight in that regard, although it obviously has an effect on the weight of the plane, but it's all about whether or not the cabin crew can lift that item. Alan, g'day, Alan in Bendigo. Nice to hear from you.
4: Yeah, I just heard you were on the radio again. That's great.
1: Here I am. Just here today and tomorrow, but anyway.
4: That's all right. Well, I hope you maybe, you get a full-time gig at some stage.
1: Well, we'll see how it goes. What's your thought?
4: Well, it's what you've opened up a cultural issue, really.
1: Yes.
4: I've flown all over the bloody world, for years, and people are really polite, putting bags up, helping people get bags up and shove them in there. And I always travel lightly with my overhead luggage. But now with the problems that the handicapped are going to have, and like you say, you get a rude, arrogant person that brings 3 bags and wants to shove them in there and hasn't paid their $40 or whatever, it's going to create, a bit of havoc.
1: What kind of havoc do you think?
4: Well, you've got the flight attendants that might be having to sort out the issue, and can we put your bag down at that end of the plane and your bag up at that other end? And it becomes, I've watched it happen a few times, but on the whole, I've never had any problems. And usually people are very polite and helpful, and, you got bags to put up and, people help out. So
1: at the start of the flight, what about at the end of the flight?
4: Well, that's always interesting because some people want to rush out. I'm one of those usually.
1: Yes.
4: But and so you've got to wait until, you do it orderly, and then the people up the back get out last. But that's just the way it is.
1: Well, unless there's steps at the back of the plane.
4: Well, D.B. Cooper stopped all that, remember, back in 1971.
1: No. There's still planes that have 2 exits.
4: Yeah, they do it now. They do have exit from the back now. I mean, D.B. Cooper's getting to be a bit historical now.
1: I love the D.B. Cooper story. Alan, thanks, mate. Appreciate it. And our final caller is Gavin. G'day, Gavin.
5: Oh, hi, Rod. It's great to hear you on the radio tonight.
1: Thanks, mate.
5: We fly a different discount airline. They're a lot smarter than Jetstar because they don't charge for the to bring your bag on. They charge to board you first.
1: Oh, okay, yes.
5: And the cost of boarding you first is not much more than a cappuccino.
1: Right.
5: I'm an older father with 2 younger children, 10 and 12. We travel to Southeast Asia all the time. Well, not all the time, but the reason why we can travel regularly is we try and get our ticket down as low as possible, the cost. And so we strip out, they call them the add-ons. And so the only add-on we pay for is board me first. There's nothing worse than traveling with kids at night on a longer flight and then waiting hours, watching a carousel spin around, waiting for your bag. So this it's so smart to charge board me first. It actually solves the problem for us because we get there early. We with the digital boarding passes now and the digital immigration, we can get to the airport an hour and a half before an international flight, get off early, and we sit there with the greatest of satisfaction on the plane with our bags above our head, having paid for board me first, $21 for the three of us. Total. And watching all these people with too many bags struggling to put their bags everywhere. But if Jetstar had been smart enough to just charge for getting on earlier, it would solve a lot of the problem. They'd make a lot less revenue. But we love Board Me First.
1: All right. No worries. Thanks, Gavin. Yeah. Thank you very much. I mean, there's plenty of ways to skin a cat, I suppose. Thanks very much to all our callers. Just some final texts. Checked 20-kilo bag costs $39 Jetstar and Virgin in the cheap fares, but it's included in the dearest fares. Thanks very much for that, Bron. Fran says, my husband flies at least twice weekly. People bring on massive bags and put them in the first hull they find. Most of the time, someone has to put a bag above your seat. The bags are heavy and people often expect someone to help them. Put them overhead. It's impossible to find any room overhead anymore and it causes problems for the crew. That's exactly what they're trying to stop, but I think that there will be problems. Lizzie from Brizzy says flying is the best way interstate as safer and sometimes cheaper than driving when factoring the present fuel costs. Jetstar does not have a specific phone for disability needs, but Virgin Australia does and they do it much better, says one of our texters. So, you know, Jetstar, I'm sure you're listening, by the way. I mean, you're not listening, but you'd have media monitors or whatever making notes of everything that people say. Get a specific phone line for those with a disability and treat them properly, please. And you could have got out front of this whole story and said, hey, we're doing this for our passengers because we love and respect you. Yeah, there'll be a price to pay for some people, but if you have a recognised disability, you get on for free. Do that. Make everyone feel better. Anyway, thanks very much for all of our texts. I couldn't read all of them. However, we do have, and I'm so excited to talk to him for the first time on air, the great Francis Leach, who can tell us what's happening on overnights. Francis.
6: How are you, Rod?
1: Welcome to the family.
6: Thank you, my friend. Yeah, it's good to be here.
1: You're enjoying it?
6: Yeah, it's been a great week, actually. It's a lot to learn, a lot of people to meet, a lot of people to talk to, which, as you know, is the joy of the job. So,
1: it's the best part of it, yeah.
6: It is the best part of it.
1: And the friendships, kind of on-air friendships you build up are just wonderful. Can I ask, why do you want to do it?
6: Oh, because I'm a radio person. I grew up in a radio studio, basically, and you know, I've missed it a little bit. I went off and did a whole bunch of different things in a number of different sectors and enjoyed it and got a lot of satisfaction out of it. But when the opportunity came to be back on air, which was unexpected, I thought, well, this is where I started. Yeah. This is my first job. And, yeah, it's nice to come back. And I wasn't sure, I'll be honest. I thought, well, go and have a go. And I filled in for Trevor for about a month. Yes. And I was like, is this going to work? And then I came in, and as soon as I walked into this studio, Studio 303, where I first began broadcasting at Triple J when this place was up, it was just like coming home, and this is where I am. So it feels very natural.
1: I will say, obviously, you get the quiz, and you got a really great little, you know, way that you do the quiz, which is it's a tweak on it, and it's really well done.
6: Thank you, mate.
1: But you get the chance because you don't want to just have a whole string of questions. You do it differently, and I think it's a great way. But you get the chance to talk to whoever you want. You know,
6: yes. Like,
1: that's one of the great advantages. You think, yeah, I love this author. I like this sports person. I like this musician. I like this blah, blah, blah. They know who you are. They'll say, yeah, and you'll get the chance to talk to them every night.
6: Yeah, it's been great, and I'm doing a bit of that tonight. I'm catching up with a dear friend of mine in the United States, Brian Curtis, who is the editor-at-large at a major US online media organisation called The Ringer, which mostly does sport, popular culture and politics. He's going to talk to us about the midterms. There have been a number of primaries in the United States overnight, which will be really important in the upcoming election, so we'll catch up with Brian and talk about that. And we're also going to be talking to our good friend Scott Goodings about TV. And this morning, we're going to be talking about those TV programs you used to rush home from school to watch. You're looking at the clock in the classroom at about 3 o'clock going, am I going to get home in time for 4 o'clock to be able to watch whatever it was? So I think we've all got memories from our childhood.
1: What were yours?
6: Well, I've got to save that for Scotty. But there was a few, I used to love the Hanna-Barbera cartoons. Right. So I was hanging out for a bit of Top Cat and a bit of Snagglepuss. It's that still a couple of favourites of mine.
1: His best friends call him TC.
6: Indeed, and Officer Dibble and all of that stuff.
1: What about rushing home to watch sport? Like, you know, when you were... hated being at school when the cricket was on.
6: Yeah, well, that was always the marker of summer, wasn't it? So in that sort of November time, you'd know the test match in... I grew up in the 70s, really, when I was aware of that. Test match usually started in Brisbane or sometimes Perth, the first test.
1: Oh, Brisbane.
6: And it was a Thursday, usually, and you'd be sort of sitting in the classroom going, I might be able to get home to watch the last session on telly.
1: Oh, and I think, you know, back to those times, I think... Yeah, the Brisbane test was always when school was on, but by the time the Perth test came round, you'd broken up. And then you didn't go back to school till almost the end of the test series. So you're able to sit around all day and watch every ball. It was brilliant.
6: Yeah, it is. Well, it still is. They've compacted the test program so much now. It's over just after New Year, which is a shame, I think. But such is the nature of modern cricket for all of its travails. It's the way it is.
1: All righty. Plenty to get through tonight. Hey, have a great show, Francis.
6: Thanks, mate. Talk soon.
1: Francis Leach is now the official host of Overnight, and what a fantastic choice and a great talent. All right, coming up on the program tomorrow, we're going to go back to Iran in 1971, the most unbelievable party of all time, the party of the century to celebrate 2,500 years of the empire. What an amazing story. We'll also have... the incredible story of Spectrum's I'll Be Gone. All that and a lot more tomorrow morning or tomorrow on Nightlife.
7: Good morning, Tim Wharton with ABC News. Lebanon's health ministry says an Israeli strike on the southern town of Tinnin has killed at least one person and wounded a dozen others. Nick Parmeter has this report.
8: The Israeli military says it's targeted Hezbollah in southern Lebanon, responding to what it claims is a ceasefire violation by the Iran-backed group. It comes a day after the latest round of US-brokered talks between Israel and the Lebanese government in Rome. In an earlier statement, Israel had issued one of its unilateral evacuation warnings targeting the village of Mansouri, about 25 kilometres from Tibnin, saying it would act against Hezbollah in the area. It was the first online warning by the military for Lebanon in more than a month. Lebanon's government and Israel agreed on a US-backed security arrangement in June, although Hezbollah was not party to those talks.
7: The World Food Programme is warning that powerful El Niño weather phenomenon that's developing could push nearly 49 million people into acute hunger by the end of next year. The BBC's Camilla Mills reports.
9: The World Food Programme says there's an 81% chance the current El Niño will become very strong, potentially the strongest since 1950. Its analysis of 45 vulnerable countries suggests the number of people facing food insecurity of crisis level or worse could rise to 274 million. Central America and Southern Africa are expected to be among the hardest hit regions. The WFP says early action is essential to mitigate the worst effects.
7: An increasing number of US media outlets are projecting that progressive Democrat candidate Abdul El-Sayed has won the race to become the party's Senate candidate for Michigan in November's midterm elections. AP, NPC News and DDHQ are projecting the win, although some outlets say Mr. El-Sayed's Democrat primary opponent, Haley Stevens, still has a narrow path to victory. As Jared Munshine from the US Study Center explains, the contest is being closely watched due to its ramifications for the Democrat Party's future.
10: Many assumed, especially after January 6, 2021, that that sort of coalition against that broad tent, that coalition against Donald Trump would continue to unite the Democrats. But in many ways, that 2024 election victory for Donald Trump has really divided them.
7: Australia's Flight Attendants Association says changes to Jetstar's overhead luggage policy could speed up boarding on flights. The airline is introducing a minimum $25 fee for passengers to store carry-on luggage in overhead compartments from February next year. Passengers will still be allowed one free small bag, enough to be stored under the seat in front of them. Federal Secretary Terry O'Toole says the change could prevent delays during boarding.
11: It is a problem for cabin crew. They do deal with this on a daily basis. I'm sure that anyone that flies sees the Tetris, I call it, the Tetris.

0: game that they try to put all the bags and try and get them all in to the overhead lockers. So it is something for the cabin crew. They shouldn't need to be dealing with it once people are boarding.
1: An Australian astrophysicist says a crash piece of a rocket on the moon has positive and negative ramifications. A SpaceX rocket piece floating in space since last year is believed to have smashed into the moon at high speed. The school bus-sized object is the second stage of a SpaceX Falcon 9 rocket that had launched a lunar lander toward the moon in January 2025. Astrophysicist Dr. Sarah Webb says while the moon being impacted isn't ideal, it could lift the lid on what lies beneath its surface.
2: This one is going to be a doozy. It's going to be about 20 metres in diameter, up to 5 metres deep, meaning that if it has created that crater, we can study what is under there. We can look at what are the minerals and potentially what resources are on that position in the moon.
1: Annual military exercises that are set to last 10 days are getting underway in Taiwan at a time of heightened pressure from China. For the first time, the manoeuvres will include a parallel exercise to test Taiwanese society's resilience and respond to attacks, including limiting internet access and air raid drills. Sport now. Football Australia is facing growing calls to clarify whether it continues to support FIFA president Gianni Infantino following his failed World Cup privatisation plan. Several major football confederations and national federations have withdrawn their support for the FIFA president, while Football Australia hasn't declared its position on the president's leadership. Former Football Australia chief executive David Gallop says Mr. Infantino may still retain the backing of smaller nations, but the privatisation proposal is way out of step.
3: It's so far off passing the pub test that I think it's like he let off a stink bomb in the middle of the pub and people ran screaming, leaving half a schooner behind. That's how poorly it's been received.
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9: Good morning to you. Welcome to Thursday. Hope you're well. Thanks to Rod and the team for keeping us company up until this point of the morning, where it's 6 minutes past two in Worcester. And Worcester's not 6 minutes past two in Western Australia. I should get that right. It's 6 minutes past two in the eastern states. It is 24 to two in South Australia and the Northern Territory. And it's six past midnight in WA, which means it's time to play the four quiz. 1-300-800-222 is the number. Or you can send through your SMS on 0437-774-774. Four different topics. Including one of my all-time favourite films, and maybe yours as well if you're a child of the 70s, early 80s. Three questions in each. If you answer three of the available 12 questions, you'll get the coveted fridge magnet, which you can put on your fridge, your beer fridge, your regular fridge, and when your friends come over, you can just puff your chest out of it and say, yeah, that's right. That is right. I won the ABC Overnights Radio Quiz. You know, just brag about it. Why not? Flex. It's a flex, as the kids say. So get on the phones, 1-300-800-222 or SMS 0437-774 to play the four quiz. First, though, Brothers Gibb to start us off this morning.

0: The Bee Gees. Very 80s sounding there. Going a little bit hardcore with the synths and stuff. Still, though, no doubt with the first couple of buttons on the shirt down and the medallion and the... Back in the day when we're being proud with your hairy chest was okay. You know, it's, manscaping took care of that, though, didn't it? That's You Win Again here on ABC Radio Overnights.
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0: And it's time for the four quiz. 1-300-800-222. Players, get on the phone or you can SMS through on 0437-774-774. If you want to play along there, get involved. The fridge magnet and one of Mick's secret magazines to come your way. If you answer three questions in the prize pool and get pulled out of the prize pool, you could be a winner. So the topics for this morning. So we've got four topics, three questions in each. If you answer a question, you have to move to a different topic until we start to, you know, eliminate questions and eliminate topics. It just makes it a little bit more interesting. So we've got famous buildings and monuments, Flying High, the film, the comedy, which has got so many quotable lines in it that it is just a masterpiece. So that's one of our topics. Add it up. So what we're doing here is some famous old Australian ads. I'll play you part of the ad. You've got to be able to tell me what it was advertising. And collective nouns. These are four topics this morning. Get on the phone. 1-300-800-222 to play the four quiz. Let's start things off with Alistair in Winchelsea in Victoria this morning. Hello, Alistair. How are you?
2: Yeah, oh, very well, and welcome to the gig that you've got.
0: Thank you, my friend.
2: Were you in the country, broadcasting in the country at all? Because I live in Winchelsea.
0: And I spent most of my time in Triple J, then I did a lot of sports broadcasting all over the world, and then I went away and did other stuff.
2: Oh, of course you did.
0: And then I'm back here.
2: Oh, yeah. Oh, this is why your name's pretty well known. I mean, you were on TV a bit.
0: Yeah, I did about 10 years on Offsiders on the ABC's sports program. We're going to do some more on that now that I'm back as well. So, yes, covering sport and all that sort of stuff. So lots of different interests.
2: Are the hours agreeing with you at the moment?
0: I'm feeling okay. I'm not complaining, you know. It's not a bad way to earn a living. And, you know, lots of people would love the opportunity. So I am very grateful to be here, let me tell you.
2: And you like Top Cat, did you?
0: I love Top Cat. I loved it. What topic do you want to have a go at?
2: Could I just say, holy mackerel, TC, it's Officer Deb.

0: Officer, poor old Officer Dibble could never take a trick, could he? Now, we've got four topics, Alistair. We've got famous buildings and monuments, the movie Flying High, added up, so something from a famous Australian television ad, or collective nouns. Which one do you want to go to first?
1: Could we go add it up, please?
0: Okay. I've had a lot of fun putting these together. So you've got to listen to this jingle and tell me what public health campaign this was associated with in the 1970s.
1: Oh, wow. Okay.
2: Sow, sow, sow, sow, sow, sow. Prince, prince, prince, prince, prince, prince.
3: Swim, swim, swim, swim.

0: Go. Does that ring a bell for you, Alistair?
1: It does. Life be in it.
0: It was life
1: be in it. It was Norm. It was Norm, wasn't it?
0: It was Norm on the couch. That's right. Life be in it.
1: Be in it.
0: Live more of your life. Well done.
1: Yeah.
0: Great jingle. Okay, so we've got to move to a different topic for question number two for you. Collective nouns, flying high, or famous buildings and monuments?
1: Flying high, please. I'm presuming that's the one with Shirley, you can't be serious.
0: Well, yes, it might be. Let's. Well, you've already answered the question, but let's play it anyway.
2: The stewardess said... Both pilots.
3: Can you fly this plane and land it?
2: Surely you can't be serious.
0: And what's the next line, Alistair?
1: He says, I am serious and don't call me Shirley.
0: That's correct.
1: Well, the number of times I heard.
2: The stewardess said, both pilots.
3: Can you fly this plane and land it?
2: Surely you can't be serious.
3: I am serious and don't call me Shirley.
0: Leslie Nielsen.
1: It was emblazoned on our minds in 1982 or 81, wasn't it?
0: I
1: remember hearing it on commercial radio.
0: There are just so many great lines in the film too. Like it's just one liner after. You can watch it a million times and still laugh.
1: He's got to go to the hospital. What is it? Oh, it's a large building with patients or something.
0: Yeah, but never mind that right now. Okay, so you've added up and you've done flying high. So famous buildings or collective nouns to see if you can go into the prize pool.
1: Let's risk collective nouns.
0: Okay.
1: Francis.
0: Okay. Question for you for your third question in a row. What is a collective noun for a group of crows?
1: A murder of crows.
0: It is a murder of crows. Well done, Alistair. You're in the prize pool.
1: Oh, terrific. I'll see if I can stay awake till 3 o'clock because I'm starting to flag. That's when you'll announce the winner, isn't it?
0: That's correct, mate. Just before 3 o'clock. So, yeah, well, thank you for your call.
1: Thank you, Francis. Good talking to you.
0: Okay, 1-300-800-222 is the number to call. You can always SMS through as well on 0437-774-774 as we say hello to Trev in Surfers Paradise this morning. Hello, Trev.
4: Oh, hello, Francis, and it's good to hear you.
0: Thank you, my friend. What's your Thursday morning been like so far?
4: It's been very good. You reminded me of the Life Be In It Where campaign where the whole family and their dog go out for a picnic and all the tunes playing, and then the whole family get back in the car, but there's no dog.
0: What happens to the dog?
4: The dog just doesn't make it into the last bit of the cartoon. Poor Fido or whatever his name was.
0: Still wandering around in the cartoon wilderness somewhere.
4: Oh, look, he's probably with... Diggity Dog and I don't know, Oggy Dog and Doggy Daddy. And...
0: Doggy Daddy, there we go. Oh, Trev, did the Life Be In It campaign get you off your butt and get you out and doing stuff in the 70s?
4: Oh, when it was on, I was, like, young enough playing football and jogging. And, if anything, my parents would say, slow the hell down.
0: You're already on top of it. Good to hear. All right, which one of our four topics would you like to go for first? Famous buildings, flying high, added up, or collective nouns?
4: Let's go flying high.
0: Okay, you've got to be able to tell me this about the film. How many times do you reckon you've seen it?
4: Oh, all the way through, probably about five or six. But, you know, it's on occasionally and you watch half an hour of it.
0: Yeah.
4: And then you have to go and.
0: Yeah, you can do it. It's one of those films you can dip in and out of because the jokes just keep coming thick and fast. Okay.
4: I know. And the.

0: pilots in Flying High? He's a legendary basketball player of the 1970s.
1: Oh, yeah, as if there's any shortage of those.
0: There's a great scene in the film where he's in the cockpit and little Jimmy comes to visit.
1: Well, it's obviously not Rock the Autopilot because I can't remember him playing basketball.
0: No, it's not.
1: Look, is it Magic Johnson?
0: It's not Magic Johnson, but thanks for playing, Trev.
1: Oh, thank you, Francis. You know, I enjoy the way you do the show.
0: Thanks, my friend. We'll talk soon. 1-300-800-222 is the number to play if you know the answer to our four quiz question as we head to Lakemba. And George, hello, George.
2: G'day, Francis. I'll join the chorus of people welcoming you on board the overnight's bandwagon.
0: Thanks, mate. And,
2: I'm just wondering, because I actually went down from Sydney to Melbourne for the Trev's last hurrah at the Melbourne Museum there. I'm just wondering, were you there? I didn't actually see you there. Or...
0: No, I was still having a break. I was away and interstate at the time. So, yes, I wasn't available for that one. But, yeah, it sounded like a great night.
2: Yeah, yeah, it was. I had too many of the free pastries that the museum provided.
0: Keep you up overnight. Still paying for it now.
2: Now, that's exactly right. Yeah.
0: Do you know the answer to our question in our Flying High section today? Which legendary NBA basketball player starred as one of the pilots in Flying High?
2: Yeah, so well, I agree with you that it is one of the great comedy films of all time, and I've seen it a few times, not for a while. And actually, I was lucky enough to actually, there was... the director, Dave Zucker, came out to Australia, did a Q&A screening in Sydney, which I was lucky enough to be at. So that was interesting, getting a few behind-the-scenes goss. But, yeah, it was Kareem Abdul-Jabbar, the Master of the Skyhook.
0: It was him indeed.
3: Wait a minute. I know you. You're Kareem Abdul-Jabbar. You play basketball for the Los Angeles Lakers.
4: I'm sorry, son, but you must have me confused with someone else. My name is Roger Murdoch. I'm the co-pilot.
3: You are, Kareem. I've seen you play. My dad's got season tickets.
4: I think you should go back to your seat now, Joey. Right, Clarence?
5: Oh, he's not bothering anyone. Let him stay here.
4: All right, but just remember, my name is Roger Murdoch. I'm an airline pilot.
3: I think you're the greatest, but my dad says you don't work hard enough on defense. And he says that lots of times you don't even run down court. And that you don't really try, except during the playoffs.
4: The hell I don't. Listen, kid. I've been hearing that crap ever since I was at UCLA. I'm out there busting my buns every night. Tell your old man to drag Walton and Lanier up and down the court for 48 minutes.
0: Still makes me laugh. Good on you, George. There he was, Kareem Abdul-Jabbar in the pilot's seat in Flying High. All right, let's move on to one of the other topics for you. Famous buildings and monuments added up, one of our great Australian ads, or collective nouns, George?
2: Yeah, let's go famous buildings and monuments.
0: Okay. Which historic building in Melbourne hosted the opening of Australia's federal parliament in 1901?
2: Well, funny you should mention that because it's directly opposite the Melbourne Museum, which I went down to Trevor's broadcast, is the Royal Exhibition Building.
0: It is the Royal Exhibition Building, which is also the first Australian building to be on the World Heritage Listing register as well, which if you've not been inside it, it's a superb piece of sort of late 19th century, early 20th century era architecture. It's magnificent, George.
2: Yeah. I didn't get to go inside it this time, but I have been inside it on past visits to Melbourne. So I just saw the outside this time.
0: Well done. Okay, you've got two right. So you need a third one to go into the prize pool with Alistair. You can go with added up or collective nouns.
2: Ooh. Let's go collective nouns.
0: Collective nouns. A group of islands is known collectively as what?
2: An archipelago.
0: It is an archipelago. Well done, George.
2: Yeah, it's an advantage being of Greek background. A lot of this stuff has got Greek roots.
0: Indeed, especially when it comes to islands. Good on you, mate. Hang in there. We'll let you know how you go later on in the program if you've been the winner. You're in the prize pool this morning. Thanks for playing.
2: Yeah, thanks again, Francis.
0: Okay, 1-300-800-222 is the number to play, or 0437-774-774. Get on if you want to send an SMS as well, 0437-774-774. Thank you to Brendan and Kalgoorlie who picked Kareem Abdul-Jabbar straight up. He knew exactly what we were talking about. We'll come back and take more of your calls and ask you a few more questions in just a moment.
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2: Back to the quiz in a moment. Here's Alana's first, though. ABC Overnight's Francis Leach with you. G'day.

0: Alanis Morissette from her mega album of the 90s, Jagged Little Pill, and Hand in My Pocket.
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0: Francis with you, and we are doing the four quiz. We've had a couple of people already into the prize ball. George and Alistair are there, but we'd love you to be part of this too. 1300 800 222, or you can SMS through 0437 774 774. Let's speak to Eric now in Melbourne. Good morning, Eric.
2: Morning, Francis. Yeah, flying high was called airplane everywhere in the world except for Australia and New Zealand.
0: Well, that was one of my questions, Eric. So, my job is to ask the question, your job is to answer them. So, if you could let me do that, yeah, that'd be really appreciated. Yeah. So, let me go. I'm going to give you that one as a yes because you've got that right in one go. So, you've got to choose now from. You've got to choose from add it up, one of our ads, a collective noun or a famous building. What do you want to do?
2: Can I just say a few more points? Kareem Abdul-Jabbar, that wasn't his birth name. He converted to Islam.
0: Yep. Yeah.
2: And Life Be In It was written by Philip Adams, had a lot to do with Life Be In It.
0: He did indeed. Yeah. That's back when he was running his advertising agency. Yes, it's true. Okay, which one do you want to do? Do you want collective nouns, add it up, or a famous building for your second question?
2: Collective nouns.

0: Please, Francis.
1: Collective nouns. Okay. A group of stars forming a recognisable pattern is a what?
0: Well, before I get to, do you know what a collective noun for ravens is, Francis?
1: No, I don't, but I'm trying to focus on this question, Eric.
0: It's an unkindness. Now, this one, would it be constellation?
1: It is a constellation. Well done. Two down. Two questions correct. Well done, mate. So we've got two more. We've filled out our collective nouns. We've got a couple of questions left in our ad section. We've done flying high. You can go for a famous building or monument.
0: I'll go to the buildings and monuments, please, Francis.
1: Okay, for your third question here, Eric. Which famous structure was originally constructed as the entrance arch for the World Fair of 1889?
0: Gee, now, that's Paris. I'd say the Arc de Triomphe.
1: No, it's not the Arc de Triomphe. But thanks for playing, Eric. Good on you. We'll talk to you again soon. 1-300-800-222 is the number to call as we head to Mount Druitt in Sydney. Charlie, how are you going? Welcome to the program.
2: I'm pretty good, mate. How's yourself?
1: I'm well. What are you doing on your Thursday morning?
2: I'm just talking to you.
1: There you go. Fair enough. Do you know what I'm talking about here? It was a famous structure originally constructed as the entrance arch, and it's some arch, for the 1889 World's Fair. When the World's Fair was a big thing back in the day. It's sort of European, event.
2: Could you just help me out with something?
1: What's that?
2: Hopefully. This was rated as the best comedy film ever. And it was a Mel Brooks one. It was a Western.
1: Blazing Saddles?
2: Yes. It was bugging me for the last probably 10 minutes.
1: Yeah, Blazing Saddles it was. Great film. Yes.
2: And when you were mentioning them comedy films like Life of Brian and all them, I reckon there's so many parts of Blazing Saddles that,
1: you can quote,
2: Yeah.
1: Absolutely.
2: Especially the baked beans.
1: Nothing like a fart joke that's eternally funny.
2: Yeah.
1: So do you know the answer to my question here? Which famous structure was originally constructed as the entrance to the 1889 World's Fair?
2: 1889?
1: Yeah. And it's still there now, in place where it was built.
2: Because Eric said the Arc de Triomphe, didn't
1: yep,
2: he?
1: Yep, he did.
2: So I hope I say this right, the Bergen Gate Bridge?
1: The Brandenburg Gate? No, it's not. Thank you for playing, though.
2: All right, mate. You have a good night.
1: Thank you, mate. Let's go to Dave now. He's joined us here on ABC Radio Overnights for the four quiz. Hello, Dave.
3: Greetings and salutations.
1: Thank you, my friend. Do you know what I'm talking about here? A famous building and monument, the 1889 World's Fair.
3: Well, I'm not 100% sure because I'm not that old, but, I think you've had enough beans, boys.
1: Yes, indeed.
3: Isn't that the greatest one? But I really like F Troop. Agon and the big tall fella that kept whacking in the head. That is classic comedy.
1: Indeed. Do you know the answer to my question?
3: Yes, I think it was in London, that event. So there had to be a couple of bridges around London. It looked like a cathedral, the building, and, it wasn't built at Bunnings, I can tell you.
1: It wasn't in London, but thank you for playing, Dave.
3: Oh, well, Germany.
1: No, thanks for playing. Let's go to Charles in Dimble. A few people have got it right already. Thank you to Barry in Balnarring. He knows what it is. He's texted it through, as is Harry in the Bay. Hello, Charles. How are you?
4: No.
1: Do you know what building we're talking about or what structure we're talking about, what monument that was the arch entrance to the 1889 World's Fair? It's still a major world tourist attraction today.
4: Hmm. A good one. I was thinking of the Marble Arch in London, but you just handed it, so that's out of the question. Archway.
1: It's a huge, it's not a traditional archway as you speak, but it was, there is an archway to it, and it was this huge structure. It's still there, you can see it on the skyline of this city.

0: That points up into the sky. It goes up quite a way, and it's an iconic international monument.
1: Probably when I hear the name of it, I'll say yes, I know.
0: Yes. No idea?
1: Not out, not with you tonight, mate.
0: Thanks, mate. Try again next week or tomorrow with Ashwin as well. 1-300-800-222 to play. Thank you to Robin, who's also on the SMS. They have got it right. 0437-774-774 for your text message. Vando on the road, help me out here.
2: Oh, I wish I could, Francis.
0: Well, think of a major international iconic structure that's still there.
2: Oh, yeah, look, I know it to be Paris.
0: Yes.
2: And the only thing I can think of is the Eiffel Tower, but that was well before.
0: No, so, I think you're right. If you want to go with that answer, I'd be...
2: All right, we'll go with the Eiffel Tower.
0: It was the Eiffel Tower. It is the Eiffel Tower.
2: It
0: was built for the World's Fair and has remained a Paris icon. Well done. You got it.
2: Go Bando.
0: Okay, we'll pivot here because we've got a few questions left and we'll go to our ad section, add it up. I'm going to play you a jingle from the early 1980s from Australian TV, from the legendary Mojo stable that wrote all the best jingles in Australia at the time. You've got to tell me what product it was advertising. Have a listen.
3: Congratulations on your roast. Congratulations on your toast. Congratulations on the things you love to cook. You ought to write a book. Congratulations.

0: Congratulations on your cook. Yeah, you ought to write a book.
1: You ought to be congratulated. Look, it's not butter. It was a margarine.
0: It was, sort. But which one? Because...
1: Oh, you're kidding me. You ought to be congratulated. I haven't heard that in years.
0: See, you know it's in your head there. You've got to tell me what it is.
1: Oh, it's not Meadow Lee, is it?
0: It is Meadow Lee.
1: Oh, go, Vando. Here you go. It's Meadow Lee.
0: Well done.
1: I knew Norm before. That was excellent. Norm wore scoops, didn't he? Do you remember scoop shorts?
0: Yes.
1: I digress.
0: No, they ever did was give you chafing.
1: Oh, you know, that was dreadful thing.
0: Beto, you've got two right. Let's see if we can get you a third one. This is we'll have to go back to famous buildings and monuments because you've got added up right. So can you tell me this? This is an Australian building. It took 14 years to complete. 14 years. It opened in 1973 and was designed by legendary Danish architect John Utzon.
1: The Opera House.
0: It is a Sydney Opera House. Well done. You've got three from three as well.
1: In a wind bin, perhaps.
0: You are in the prize pool, mate. Well done. Thanks for playing.
1: Good on you.
0: And we've got one more question to go, and we're going to give it to Peter the truckie in Rawson to see if he can finish us off on the four quiz this morning. G'day, Pete. How are you?
2: Not bad, thanks, but starting to worry. If I knew those questions, I'm probably not going to know this one.
0: I think you will. This is our final question for the quiz. You can grab the glory here and just finish us off beautifully. I'm going to play you this. This is from our ad section. Play you this legendary Australian jingle. You've got to tell me what product it was advertising.
3: You can get it riding. You can get it sliding. You can feel it coming on about four. You can get it in a hole or up a pole. You can get it doing nothing at all. You can get it walking. You can get it talking. You can get it working a plow. Matter of fact, I got it now.
0: Ah, yes. Peter, what was the ad for?
2: I was thinking cheese, but I don't like my chances.
0: No, it wasn't cheese, believe me. Thanks for playing. Safe driving out there this morning, Pete. ABC Radio Overnight's Francis Leach with you. We're speaking to Mario in the four quiz with our final question. Mario, what were we advertising there with that beautiful voiceover, the legendary voiceover from the late, great John Mellion, Australian actor? What's the ad for?
4: I'm hoping for Holden Cars.
0: No, it wasn't for Holden Cars. I think that one went football, meat pies, kangaroos and Holden Cars. If memory serves me right.
4: Yeah.
0: Thanks, mate. Thanks for your call. 1-300-800-222. If you know the answer, as we speak with Sam in Harvey Bay. Sam, do you want me to play it for you again? How are you, Sam?
5: Oh, hello, dude. How are you going?
0: I'm well. Do you know the answer?
5: I'm probably wrong. I'll say Vegemite.
0: It wasn't Vegemite. Thanks for calling.
5: Okay. Thanks,
0: mate. I'll play it again, see if you can.

0: Yes, what it is. It's probably more, I'm realising, probably more a regional question for people who grew up in a particular part of Australia back in the 70s when these things were not necessarily transported. But it's a legendary ad. Chipper on King Island knows about it. I'm sure he's been sampled this product a lot over the years. Let's have a listen again.
1: You can get it riding. You can get it sliding. You can feel it coming on about four. You can get it in a hole or up a pole. You can get it doing nothing at all. You can get it walking. You can get it talking. You can get it working a plow. Matter of fact, I got it now.
0: You can get it in a hole. You can get it up a pole. Who can write poetry like that, Hayley and Roselle and Cindy?
2: Oh,
0: how are you?
2: Oh, good. I knew Meadow Lee. I'm guessing Carlton Draft.
0: Oh, you got the right type of product, but the wrong brand. But thank you for playing.
2: Oh, thanks a lot. Bye.
0: 1-300-800-222 if you want to help us with the four quiz here on this Thursday morning. Harry from Lake George. How are you, Harry?
3: Yep.
0: Do you know the answer to my quiz question, the final one?
3: Yep, I do indeed.
0: What was it?
3: Victoria Bitter.
0: Nothing but a long, cold Vic. That's right, Victoria Bitter, the John Mellion's famous voiceover, which was used in that ad campaign for decades, actually. Good on you, mate. Thanks for playing. Thanks for finishing off the quiz for us.
3: No worries at all.
0: Thank you very much, and thanks to everybody who played. Really appreciate it. We'll do it again next week. We'll be back in a moment to let you know. We'll spin the prize pool around and see who comes out with the fridge magnet this morning. Coming up soon, TV Talk Back with Scott Goodings. Scotty Goodings, a TV freak, is going to talk to us about those television programs you used to rush home from school to watch because you just couldn't wait to see them. And we'll take your calls on 1-300-800-222 and your messages on 0437 774 774.

0: Marvin Gaye, Sexual Healing, ABC Radio Overnights. Vando, on the road, you have been plucked out of the prize pool this morning. You're the winner of the much-heralded ABC Radio Overnights quiz fridge magnet. So we'll send that out to you. And thanks for playing. And we'll do it again next week.
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0: Hope you're having a great morning. Scott Goodings, our TV freak, is with us here to talk to us this morning. You can join the conversation 1-300-800-222 or 0437-774-774 if you want to play along on the SMS machine with us. Good morning, Scotty.
2: Morning, Francis.
0: After school television was a ritual, wasn't it, for so many of us when we were racing home, maybe on our bikes or whatever it was, sprinting home from school to catch something. What time would it usually start? About 4 p.m. Do we say that that's after school TV in the classic mileage?
2: Yeah, and the other thing is, if you got home just that bit early, you might see some adult shows.
0: Oh, like what?
2: Oh, like Old Crawford's Productions or what else? You know, like Mission Impossible used to be on at 3 o'clock. Or if you got home really early, you might even see Donahue and Oprah if you're really lucky.
0: Well, I thought Donahue and Oprah was more for the university student who was bunking off in the middle of the day not doing their study. You could catch a whole afternoon full of daytime talk TV like the Mike Walsh show.
2: Yeah, it actually, more recently, like the last 20 years, adult shows have crept into the kids' after-school 4 o'clock time slot. You know, The Bold and the Beautiful.
0: My mum is a Bold and the Beautiful devotee. I'm not allowed to call her. It's 4:30, isn't it? 4:30 to 5, I think, is the blackout time at Alan Leach's residence. And not allowed to call because Bold and the Beautiful's on. Or she just refers to it as B&B.
2: And there was also before school. I don't know if you were allowed to watch TV before school, were you?
0: I used to try to. That was a mostly cartoon. The one that I remember before school was the Marty and Monster Show. What was that called again? With Daryl Cotton.
2: The Early Bird Show.
0: The Early Bird Show. That's the one.
2: And they had like a character, like a tigger from Winnie the Pooh called Mr. Timms. I was fascinated by him.
0: Marty the Monster was this sort of creature in a mascot style creature that was wheeled out. My great memory of that was when, unfortunately, they invited a kangaroo. Was it a kangaroo on the program?
2: It was Rags the Kangaroo, yeah.
0: Is that his name? Rags the Kangaroo was not that happy about being in a television studio and set about tearing into whoever was inside the Marty the Monster costume, which would have been absolutely terrifying for whoever was in there inside that thing.
2: He was quite terrifying in a way. I mean, if you were older, you weren't terrified by Marty the Monster, but if you're a child, you probably would be. He had those two bottom teeth, didn't he, really? Like yellow, jaundiced teeth. But the other thing about that, I remember I used to watch we used to watch cartoons, and for me was like, The terrible period was in the 80s when, morning TV, breakfast TV became news shows.
0: Oh, ruined everything.
2: We lost cartoons.
0: Ruined everything. I mean, cartoons in the morning, I think, as I was saying earlier, the Hanna-Barbera cartoons do not get the kudos they deserve. I still think that Top Cat, Snagglepuss, Huckleberry Hound, I loved those cartoons, but they were sort of like considered sort of second division cartoons behind the Roadrunner, Looney Tunes style cartoons.
2: Yeah, and Lippy the Lion. I was looking up an old TV Guide channel today, and I was a bit heartened because when the Today Show first ran on Channel 9, they obviously thought we can't go too far the other way.

0: because they the Today Show was starting at 7 o'clock, but they still had King Leonardo on at 6:30.
1: Now that's a deep cut from the Hanna-Barbera stable, King Leonardo the Lion.
0: Yeah, and then like the '80s though, I think cartoons disappeared in a bit. The '80s, you used to come home and watch Hanna-Barbera cartoons, but then I think Simon Townsend, you know, changed it with Wonder World, which was he was a current affair reporter in the '70s when they did it on Channel 9 with Mike Willacy, and I think he sort of did a version of current affair for kids, and then we had Wombat. And then you had Now You See It with Mike Mead and Melvin. A bit earlier you had Flashes, but yeah, it sort of changed away from just cartoons to more, those sort of infotainment shows, I suppose. But Wombat, we wouldn't have Aggro without Wombat, as Paul on Facebook mentioned.
1: 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So let's hear from you as well. 1-300-800-222, 1-300-800-222. 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
1: Scott Goodings with us, and we're talking to you, 1-300-800-222 or SMS 0437 774 774, talking about those TV programs that you watched after school or before school that were sort of staples, and maybe you had to fight for access to the television too. That's the other thing, Scott, because it was before the age of streaming, so you couldn't just watch it on your phone in privacy of your room, if you had your own room. You had to sort of battle with other siblings and other people for the access to the one TV screen.
0: Yeah, Diane says that on Facebook. She didn't get TV till she was 17, and they weren't allowed to touch the dial in case they messed it up. The other thing is too, like, if you've got kids or grandkids now, are they actually watching TV after school in the afternoon? And what are they actually watching it on? Do they actually watch it on a TV show? Sean on Facebook says the only show his 14-year-old son watches is The Cheap Seats, you know, which is that sort of comedy news show on Channel 10. Everything else he watches when he comes from school is on YouTube or TikTok on his iPad.
1: Yeah, it's changed. There's no doubt about it. This one from Craig in Carlton. I used to race home from school on my bike at 3:30 every weekday to see the last half of Matlock Police because it was on Channel O at 3 p.m.
0: There you go.
1: Who was in Matlock Police? It was Paul Cronin.
0: Yeah, Michael Pate.
1: Michael Pate, that's right.
0: Yeah. You see, that was it. You were sneaking into that adult world. And another thing I remember which changed about before school and after school TV was when suddenly Channel 10 sneaked Aerobics Oz Style into the before school program.
1: Who started Aerobics Oz Style? Was that one I've got vague memories of. Was a lot of people getting around in what we would now refer to as activewear.
0: Yeah, or leotards, yeah.
1: That's what they used to be known as.
0: And it used to be, there's lots of episodes of Aerobic Oz Style on YouTube, and if you look, it used to be a studio-bound show, and then I totally forgot. Suddenly they were going on location, like on the steps of the Opera House and everything.
1: Doing aerobics on the steps of the Opera House?
0: Yeah.
1: That's got a whole range of occupational health and safety issues if you slip off the steps.
0: Then it can go around the world, see? then that's great for international sales for Aerobics Oz Style. That's Oz with an OZ, by the way.
1: If you want to spend tomorrow doing a deep dive on YouTube to Aerobics Oz Style.
0: Yeah, well, yeah, it's cheaper than going to a gym.
1: Owen's in Sydney with us on ABC Radio Overnights. Hello, Owen.
5: Good morning, Scott. Bunches and Scott. Yes, I want to mention, when I first came to Australia in 1991, there was... There's a kid show. It's on just after school called Tugwall. I think it's Tugwall.
1: Tugwall or Pugwash?
5: About a teenager who was trying to start up his own band in his garage.
1: Ah.
5: And he had an annoying sister who I can't remember the real name, but her nickname

0: friend was Marla Lloyd because they had, she had like glowing red hair, so she's called Marla Lloyd. And it's basically about his attempts to start up the band and his sort of conflicts with his sister. At one time, his sister actually got a recording for herself, and she composed a song called Marla Lloyd's Rap. It's really corny. You can see it on YouTube if you want.
1: I've got to check this out. Scotty, do you remember this show I did? I've missed this one completely.
2: You do, and you'll love it because, like, you had Pugwall and then you had Pugwall Summer. And the whole premise was Pugwall had started his own band, Orange Organics.
1: Excellent.
2: And he had a father character who was, I think, a real estate agent who was disapproving of his son's lifestyle, played by, I think, one of your favourite actors, Ken James from Skippy.
1: Oh, wow.
2: Yeah, so it's different. And Elspeth Ballantyne was in it as well, I think, and Maurie Field. So, yeah, it was a big staple for kids watching that, in the 80s, as late 80s, early 90s on Channel 9.
1: Putting that on my YouTube watch list this week. Thank you very much for calling through. Let's go to Sam in Thomastown, talking about TV programs of Scotty Gooding's. We're talking about those TV shows you used to race home to watch from school, or if you could sneak it in before school, before you had to catch the bus. Hello, Sam.
3: Yeah, good morning, Francis and Scott. I remember, Scott, you finally used to be on with Overnights back in the day at SEN. Scotty?
2: Yeah.
3: And, Francis, yeah, just the Looney Tunes cartoons. I remember distinctly Donald Duck, right? He's rowing up the Grand Canal in Venice, right, in a gondola, right? And as they approaches the Rialto Bridge, and it's got this underneath, it's got Duck of the Head, Lola Brigida, right?
1: Oh, there's so much stuff in those Looney Tunes cartoons that you could not get away with these days. I mean, yes, but we love them. We love them to death. My favourite was always trying to get a bit of the big chicken, Foghorn Leghorn action, because he was devious and he was nasty. And the favourite episode was the one where he paddles the dog on the bum, who's sitting in his little doghouse. Paddles the dog on the bum. The dog runs out to the length of its rope, and there's a white line which marks the demarcation of the length of the rope. And Foghorn Leghorn is there. The dog strains on the lead, and his tongue pokes out. And Foghorn Leghorn just has a pail of paint and a brush, and just holds his tongue and paints his tongue. And I think the day they wrote that, you just think, you know, oh, where's my Oscar, where's my Emmy? That's just pure genius. These days, I think you'd be in trouble for doing that to a cartoon dog, Sam.
3: Yeah, could, now I just mentioned too. You mentioned what's his name, Leonardo, right?
1: Yep.
3: And what's his name? Ralph Steadman did a book, a colorized artist on. Called I, Leonardo. Like, yeah, Ralph Steadman, he was the running mate of Hunter S. Thompson, right? They used to do together when they started off, early in the 70s. And Hunter S. Thompson was a sports journo, and they covered the Kentucky Derby.
1: Oh, they got it
3: right. Right, and then he graduated to Fear and Loathing in Las Vegas, right?
1: And also covered the Nixon White House and went a bit crazy. Good on you, Sam. Thanks for your call. As we speak to Ben in White Rock here, Scott Goodings is with us talking TV, talking those TV shows you watched on your way after school. Hello, Ben, how are you going?
4: Yeah, pretty good, thanks. How are you two going?
1: Well, mate, what was your show? What was the one you tried to get home for from school?
4: Well, mine was The Morning. It was Cheese TV with Dragon Ball Z on it and stuff. And then in the afternoons, I was outside, so I didn't really watch TV in the afternoons. So, yeah, the Dragon Ball Z, and later down the track, it was One Piece. And
1: I don't remember Cheese TV. What era are we talking? What years was that on, Ben?
4: Toaster TV. That was '90s, early '90s.
2: Yeah. I think they also played, like, it was Pokemon, you know.
4: Pokemon, yeah. It was Channel 10.
2: Yeah, and I think even they might have been playing some Ren and Stimpy.
4: Yes, they were. Ren and Stimpy, yeah. Digimon. But the problem is that you just reminded me of the aerobics. If you wake up too early, you're scarred by the aerobics.
1: Good on you, Ben. We're still scarred by even thinking about aerobics on the steps of the Opera House. Thanks for your call.
4: It's terrible. But, yeah.
1: 1-300-800-222 if you want to call. Scott Goodings, our TV freak, talking about those TV shows you raced home from school to watch you didn't want to miss. This one from Wayne in Oakley in Melbourne. Whirlybirds and Casey Jones. I don't remember. I remember Casey Jones, but Whirlybirds, I don't remember, Scott. Do you remember what that one was?
2: Oh, it's not. Is it something to do with planes or something, or it wasn't like birds in suits, was it? That was another. I remember there was a show like something called Whirly Birds where there was like, you know, Big Bird kind of characters on roller skates. Was that a dream? No, seriously, there were birds on roller skates. I don't know if that was Whirly Birds or not.
1: We'll have to get more information from Wayne in Oakley as we head up towards the ABC News. Scott Goodings is with us, our TV freak. We're going to come back after the news too and talk to you about your favourite TV shows that you used to watch after school, race home to watch, or in the morning as well. And if there were any adult shows you used to sneak half an hour of in as well before the cartoon started, give us a call. 1-300-800-222 is the number. It's news time.
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7: Good morning, Tim Wharton with ABC News. The Israeli military says it's launched targeted strikes in southern Lebanon in response to what it claims is a Hezbollah violation. Nick Parmeter has more.
8: It comes a day after the latest round of US-facilitated talks between Israel and Lebanon took place in Rome. The Israeli military had said in an earlier statement it had issued an evacuation warning to the southern Lebanese village of Mansouri, saying it would act against the Iran-backed group in the area. It was the first online warning by the military for Lebanon in more than a month. In late June, Lebanon and Israel agreed to a US-brokered security arrangement intended to ease hostilities along the border, but Israel said it would maintain a security zone in southern Lebanon to eliminate the threat of Hezbollah.
7: Bangladesh's former Prime Minister, Sheikh Hasina, says the ban on her Awami League party should be lifted and claims she will return to her country in December. It comes on the second anniversary of her ousting at the hands of youth-led protests in 2024. The 78-year-old has been in exile since fleeing the country and was sentenced to death in absentia last year over her role in the deadly crackdown on demonstrations. In comments made virtually at a conference in New Delhi, Ms. Hasina has called for her party to be reinstated.
9: The ban on the Awami League must be lifted, political prisoners must be released, false cases must be dropped, freedom of speech must be restored, media freedom must be protected, judicial independence must be guaranteed.
7: Germany has opened a counter-terrorism investigation after an explosive-laden drone was found near a runway at Leipzig Airport. Investigators are also examining what a DHL cargo plane has struck in the air after being diverted from the airport in eastern Germany during the disruption. Flights have been suspended and several aircraft have been diverted. London police say a woman has been arrested after four people were stabbed in Covent Garden, a popular tourist spot. The Metropolitan Police say early indications suggest it was a mental health-related incident and that a pair of scissors were recovered at the scene. Four men, aged in their 30s, 40s and 50s, were found with stab wounds, and a 47-year-old woman was arrested on suspicion of possession of an offensive weapon at assault. The men were taken to hospital, where two have since been discharged, while the other two do not have life-threatening injuries. A SpaceX rocket piece floating in space since last year is expected to have smashed into the moon at high speed, though the impact is unlikely to be confirmed for at least several hours. The school bus-sized object is the second stage of a SpaceX Falcon 9 rocket that had launched a lunar lander from Firefly Aerospace towards the moon in January 2025. London Science Museum's head of space, Libby Jackson, says the collision itself is vitally important.
10: By studying the light that is reflected from that material, scientists can analyse the light and determine the composition of the material, which helps them understand the composition of the moon in the impact site. And that's great for the scientists who want to understand how the moon was developed, what it's made of, its history.
7: A gambling reform advocate says he's thrilled the coalition has declared it can't support the federal government's gambling advertising reforms. The reforms would restrict gambling advertising on TV and radio during certain times, but the coalition says it does not do enough to tackle inducements and says an opt-out system for online advertising is weaker than the current laws. The Alliance for Gambling Reform's Tim Costello says the coalition's announcement, which means the laws cannot pass the Senate in their current form, is great news for families all over Australia.
11: Parents who find it difficult to protect their kids at the best of times and under this Labor legislation would have only seen more gambling ads will sigh a great relief.
7: Electric sales vehicles in Australia have remained strong as the ongoing conflict in the Middle East and the return of the fuel excise drive petrol prices up again. Sales figures for July show a total of 23,500 battery electric vehicles were sold, accounting for nearly 22% of all new vehicles sold. Social researcher Dr. Rebecca Huntley says as fuel prices and supplies remains volatile, attitudes toward EVs have shifted.
12: As people started to go, oh my God, I might be going away on a weekend and I might not be able to get petrol. Like, suddenly that kind of reliability factor of combustion engines started to feature in people's minds.
7: And Football Australia is under increasing pressure to say whether it continues to support FIFA president Gianni Infantino following his failed World Cup privatisation plan. Several major football confederations and national federations have withdrawn their support for the FIFA president, while Football Australia has not declared its position on the president's leadership. ABC News.
13: Driving into floodwater is the main cause of death in floods. Many of these drivers were in four-wheel drives and utes. Floodwater over the road can look still, but can hide fast-flowing water underneath. Water also hides the road surface, which can get washed away and large potholes and cracks can form. An unstable road surface can collapse under the weight of your vehicle. If you come across water over the road, turn around. ABC Radio is your emergency broadcaster.
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1: Good morning to you, wherever you are around the country. Welcome to Thursday morning. Scott Goodings, the TV freak, is with us, and we are basically talking about those television programs that you used to have appointment viewing with, rush home after school, whether it was on your bike, maybe your skateboard, maybe you had to catch the bus to get home to catch on a daily basis because you loved them so much. Give us a call, 1-300-800-222. Tell us about the one that you loved. And you can also send through an SMS on 0437 774 774. It's 6 minutes past three on the East Coast, 24 to three in South Australia and the Northern Territory, and 6 minutes past one in Western Australia. Scotty, we're getting some information about Whirly Birds.
2: Yeah.
1: Whirly Birds was a show about helicopters and their pilots.
2: Okay. I checked up on Skate Birds, and it was indeed, it was a pelican. On roller skates, but I just got mixed up. Yeah, so it was about helicopters. Huh.
1: Pelican on roller skates, can we just go back to that?
2: It was a Hanna-Barbera show.
1: Oh, okay.
2: And it was a cartoon, but the opening has a live-action scene where these giant birds, a bit like Marty the Monster, on roller skates coming down ramps. Quite confronting for a child to watch that sort of stuff, you know, when you think you're getting a cartoon.
1: Now, this one from Led in Bankstown in Sydney says, the 90s was the golden age of after-school TV. Ooh, that's a good debate to have. The Mighty Morphin Power Rangers.
2: Yeah.
1: A great show. And also the ABC had some rippers, or he calls them some bangers as well. Captain Planet and Round the Twist.
2: Captain Planet, that was ahead of its time, wasn't it? Environmental environmental cartoon about, you know, saving the planet with heaps of Hollywood stars doing cameos, an ABC staple. And also Teenage Mutant Ninja Turtles. You used to come home and watch that after school too.
1: Absolutely. Probably
2: put the plastic mask on and get the pyjamas on.
1: Did you use the bin, the top of the bin as a shield and pretend that you were Donatello?
2: Yes. No, I wanted to be Michelangelo.
1: Oh, did you?
2: Yes.
1: Captain, what about Around the Twist? Now, that was a, it's not like a live action show, but that had, who was the host of Around the Twist? I can see a face, but I'm trying to remember who it was.
2: It was in the lighthouse.
1: Ah.
2: The family lived in the lighthouse.
1: Is that Around the Twist, was it?
2: You're not thinking of a lift off, are you?
1: Oh, lift off, that's what I'm thinking of, yes.
2: With the doll without the face.
1: Yes.
2: Was it EG, the face, the doll? I think the doll was EG.
1: Someone will tell us. Someone will know. 1-300-800-222 is the number to call, or SMS 0437-774-774 if you want to join us. TV, that was a part of your childhood when you were racing home from school to get to see it. Murray is in Sale in Victoria, in Gippsland. G'day, Murray.
18: Hi, how you going?
1: What was it for you?
18: Get smart. In the afternoon after school.
1: Yep. And the thing about Get Smart was it just sort of, it was like they just kept rolling out the episodes, and it didn't matter that you'd seen the episode 10 or so times before with, you know, Agent 13 in the post box. You didn't care because it was funny, right? So you just loved it.
18: Exactly, and still have a laugh now watching it if it's on.
1: Do you have a favourite episode?
18: Agent 13, the one that was hiding in mailboxes and
1: poor guy just got the tough time all the time. How many series did Get Smart go for, Scott?
2: Oh, it was about 4 or 5, wasn't it, I think? What did finish up? Did they get married in the second last episode? That was the sort of finish of it, wasn't it?
1: It was. Mm. It was the finish of it.
18: And it wasn't before school, it was on Saturday mornings, the Thunderbirds before Hey Hey It's Saturday.
1: Yes. And before Thunderbirds, if you were up early enough, you could catch The Samurai with Shintaro.
2: Yeah.
18: Oh, yeah.
1: And maybe even just, what was that, the Alan Ladd show that used to be on there as well? Was it Alan Ladd or was it the Cowboy show that used to come on Channel 9 before the Thunderbirds as well? Scott, do you remember that?
2: No, it wasn't Gene Autry.
1: Gene Autry show, that's it. The Gene Autry show.
2: Was he the singing cowboy?
1: That's right, yeah. I knew that it was a cowboy somewhere involved there.
18: And one adult show, if you were sick, home from school, Mum and Dad used to watch Adventures in Paradise with Adam Troy.
2: Oh, yeah.
18: Scott, remember that?
2: Yeah, I don't remember it, but I've seen it. Yes, it was on ABC, wasn't it? In his big, was it schooner or something? The big,
18: yeah,
2: the boat
18: used to sail
2: around
18: in a sailing ship around Tahiti or somewhere. Yeah, solving crimes.
1: So good on you, Murray. Thanks for sharing.
18: That's all right. No worries.
1: 1-300-800-222 is the number to call if you want to talk to Scott Goodings, a TV freak, and SMS 0437-774-774. What about the Rifleman with Chuck Connors?
2: Connors, yeah. Greg, he was.
1: Tells me about.
2: That was another era of the. It was like a cowboy show, you know, a country and western kind of show. He was a single father. So in the tradition of single father shows of the time, of the 60s, I probably used to watch after school like My Three Sons. Nanny and the Professor. I just think, though, Murray brought up an interesting point there mentioning Get Smart, because there was a bit of confusion because you'd be watching Get Smart on one channel, which is a live action show, and then suddenly you'd be watching Inspector Gadget. And you'd recognise, or, you know, you'd hear a familiar voice and you may or may not realise it was Don Adams. And I used to have a similar thing with, you'd watch I Dream of Jeannie, where Larry Hagman played, you know, a nice kind of astronaut who was, you know, looking after
1: Major
2: Jeannie.
1: Major Anthony Nilsson.
2: And then suddenly you'd see him on Dallas that night as a scheming one. But my weird one was there used to be a show, Matchmates. Do you remember Matchmates?
1: No.
2: A game show. It had this really repetitive theme song, which went on Matchmates. And it was kids, you know, like not a mastermind show, but something like that set up, you know, with the podiums where the kids would compete each other. The weird thing that the host of that was David Waters. And about a year after he did that kids show, he actually appeared on Prisoner as David Bridges, who was actually a psychotic prison warden. who was bumping off prisoners, including he tried to take out Lizzie Birdsworth.
1: Oh, that's a crime. That's un-Australian to try to get rid of Lizzie Birdsworth.
2: So it was a lot of confusing times. I just chanced upon this prisoner and thought, there's David from Matchmates.
1: What's he doing in jail?
2: Yeah, look, he's playing fancy dress. Isn't that great? Screw outfit. Yeah, so it can be a bit confusing when you're watching your afternoon shows as a kid, and then you suddenly traipse into that dark world of adult TV after 7:30.
1: Suddenly you're at Wentworth Prison. Let's speak to Wendy in Reservoir. Hello, Wendy.
19: You.
1: I'm well. What TV shows was it for you that you rushed home to watch after school?
19: My favourites were The Addams Family.
1: Yes.
19: And I particularly loved all the characters, but I loved the way that Gomez used to kiss Morticia up the arm. He was very romantic.
1: It was.
19: And she used to cut the flowers off the roses.
1: Keep the stems?
19: Keep the stems.
1: That's right.
19: And then you'd have Cousin It. And Thing used to come out. And then you had Lurch. Lurch, that's right. And they're just these weird characters. I just hadn't seen anything like them before. They were just so weird but entertaining.
1: Great show. Proto-goth icons, they were.
19: They were, but yes, exactly. The other one was Beverly Hillbillies. And I can still remember the theme, all the words for the theme song. And Ellie Mae, she used to throw these men, these boyfriends, she'd throw them over her shoulder.
1: Carry them off.
19: Came off. Yes, that's right.
1: No, anyway, great memories. Good on you,
19: good
1: Wendy.
19: Good memories. Thanks, bye.
1: Thanks for your call. 1-300-800-222 to call and play. We're talking with Scott Goodings, the TV freak, about those TV shows we raced home to watch on school days. And plenty of different generations messaging through. This one I love. Rob the Truckee says, good morning, guys. I used to race home to watch one of my favourites. It still tugs at my heartstrings. The Littlest Hobo. Tell people about The Littlest Hobo, Scott.
2: Did you watch it, Francis?
1: Yes, of course I did.
2: The colour version or the black and white version?
1: I remember watching bits of both. But, you know, the enduring image is at the very end of The Littlest Hobo when the dog sort of wanders off down the lonely road to the next adventure.
2: I think it was played by London, was the actor's name.
1: Yeah.
2: And the dog used to just, a bit like a fugitive, really, you know, the fugitive show or the Incredible Hulk, he would just jump on the boxcar train and just travel from town to town solving problems.
1: The dog would. I know. It was gorgeous.
2: Yeah, then just, and then all of a sudden, you know, they'd want to give him credit and thank him for changing their lives or, you know, mending bridges in families. But they'd turn around and there'd be London just wandering down the road. He had his own theme song too, didn't he? Very poignant song about just travelling down the road.
1: Just leaving a little bit of magic in every life he touched.
2: Yeah. There's actually an original film, if you've ever seen it. I think it might be on YouTube. It's quite weird because one of the characters in the film disappeared because he used to hang out with a sheep and travel around.
1: We get to talk about amazing things on this program, don't we? Dogs hanging around with sheep on television. This is great.
2: I think he might, and this is not a joke, I think he might have like liberated it from an abattoir and they were sort of hanging out. And then when they obviously did the spin-off TV show, the sheep got dumped.
1: Indeed.
2: Yeah.
1: But you can check out The Littlest Hobo theme. I'm sure it's still out there. It's kind of like, it sounds like it could have been written by Jimmy Webb.
2: Yeah, it does too. Yeah, yeah.
1: It's a great country. But it had that feel to it.
2: And it's a standalone. It's one of those theme songs, I think, which could work. You know, it's a piece of music away from a theme song. Not sure whether you agree.
1: Indeed. It's a great tune. Great, great show. Yeah. Great show. Tug of the heartstrings. Hi, Francis and Scott. Dark Shadows in the early 1970s was on at 3:30 p.m. School finished at 3:10 and it took me 10 minutes to walk home. Peter in Sydney has sent that through. Dark Shadows.
2: Oh, yeah. Look, I never saw that. But you might know Johnny Depp did a film version of it in the 2010s, but it's a gothic soap opera. The character's Barnabas, I think. And I never really knew it was on Australia. You can see some episodes on YouTube. But, yeah, like I said, it was a gothic soap opera from the early 70s, an American one, yeah.
1: Oh, I'll check that out. 1-300-800-222 to give us a call. If it's a show that you used to race home to watch and it was appointment TV for you. Cheryl's Neighbourhood was another one, Scott, which was a sort of 80s program which featured and starred the late, great Shirley from Skyhooks, who sort of transitioned from being a rock star singer to being a kids TV host. And it was hugely successful.
2: Yeah, and there's actually an Australian artist called Ron Muick who does a lot of real life art, sort of great.

0: Crow Tower on a placemat. There's actually an interesting story about to do with that. Another show, Jet Set, that was on that Andrew on Facebook used to watch. I thought you might like this because there was a Sunday morning show he was watching. It was Monday to Friday afternoon. And the Sunday morning, he was sure he was going to win the prize that they drew from a big cement mixer spinning around in the studio. But he didn't think he'd be able to watch because you know what it was up against? His dad's favourite show, Bob Santa Maria's Point of View. But his dad relented and he let him watch because Andrew was so convinced he was going to win this prize. And they tuned in and the spinning cement mixer was spinning. And unfortunately, they didn't pull out Andrew's his winning entry. Him and Dad both ended up cranky because he missed his point of view.
1: I'm still in therapy about the episodes of Bob Santa Maria's Point of View that I was subjected to as a child. It used to come on and he would sort of be sort of slightly turned to the side, so one leaning forward over his left shoulder, and then just whisper conspiratorial stories about Reds under beds and everything else in between.
0: It was National Civic Council, wasn't it?
1: That's it. It still exists. Still present. Still every week. You can get the magazine, Scott. You should subscribe.
0: There are some on YouTube too. Not many, but there are some on YouTube you can watch.
1: Oh, yes, different times. Hello, David in Bateman Bay, New South Wales. Scotty Goodings, our TV freak, is with us talking about TV shows we used to race home to watch after school. How are you, David?
2: Good, Francis. How are you going, mate?
1: Well, what was it for you?
2: Loving the show. Skippy. No one's mentioned Skippy yet.
1: Oh, how did we miss?
2: How did we miss? Yeah, that was a bloody stalwart. Also, in the morning, Skippy was in the afternoon. But what show was Kate Sobrano on?
1: Oh,
2: In the 80s. It was around the same time as Shirl's Neighbourhood.
1: Was it Sweet and Sour? Did she turn out on that, which was a sort of young adult rock? Yeah. Remember the Sweet and Sour?
2: No, I think it was more a morning show, maybe cartoons, but I can't recall. But
1: Cartoon Corner?
2: You could have been Cartoon Corner or something like that. Yeah. That's where I first was introduced to Kate Sobrano.
1: There you go. We do love Skippy, and I think Scott still has all of the the associated paraphernalia and or merch from Skippy.
2: Snippet. Yeah, I saw a little snippet on Facebook a little while ago where Skippy ended up in a betting ring I think it was at Randwick.
1: Yes.
0: Yeah.
2: And he put a punt on a hot favourite, and I'm pretty sure it got up as well.
1: Did you have any Skippy merch, David, when you were growing up? Did you have a
2: playground? No, I wasn't. No, I don't remember any of that.
1: You had it, Scott, though, didn't you?
0: I still have a block of Skippy soap, which has shrunk and deteriorated quite a bit over 50 years. I think it was an Avon product. I've also got the accompanying bubble bath, but I must have used the bubble bath, but I've still got the soap on a rope, and you can sort of make out Skippy's figure on it.
1: Soap on the rope. There's nothing they wouldn't sell. I did have a Skippy plate and a mug.
2: I do remember the plates, actually, now that you say that. Yeah.
1: Skippy, what a legend. He did incredible things, Skippy. He was capable of almost anything.
2: Yeah, that was a cracking show. Yeah.
0: I remember he pulls the notes out of his pouch and puts the bat on.
2: Yeah, that's right, exactly.
0: And I can't remember the name of the horse, but it might have had a marsupial link.
2: Yeah, look it up on YouTube. That's hilarious, actually.
1: Great. Peter Volandis will take anyone's bets, including a kangaroo's.
2: Sure. Yeah. All right, lads, good on you.
1: Thank you, David. A flipper, Heath says, Scott Goodings. Flipper, of course, was on after school that you had to come home to.
0: Flipper, yeah. Ivan Torres. There's also Gentle Ben. I think that's what sort of Skippy came out of, didn't it? Like Ivan Tors did Daktari, and he did Gentle Ben, and he did Flipper.
1: Daktari. That was more Saturday afternoon with Leo the Cross-Eyed Lion.
0: Yeah, in the back of the cage, yeah. But definitely Flipper and Gentle Ben might have been on ABC, yeah, with Clint Howard, yeah.
1: 1-300-800-222 is the number if you want to tell us the program that you used to watch and come home to watch. This one, though, about being able to sneak in a bit of adult television time from Hayden in Gambia in South Australia. I used to have a crush on a woman from a show called Passions, which started at 3 p.m. and went for an hour. High school was at 3:15. Let out at home time, we were about 7 km down the road or so, and I'd get about 30 minutes worth of Passions in before

0: kids show started. Do you remember Passion, Scott?
1: Yeah, I'm wondering that if that was Juliet Mills, because she was in that, and a lot of other a previous generation would have had a crush on her and Nanny and the Professor.
0: Ah,
1: in her little the hunting hat she wore,
0: yes,
1: and the sort of the poncho suit, very Mary Poppins ish. Yeah, but yeah, Passions was a weird supernatural soap opera, wasn't it? Yeah.
0: It was. And what about Degrassi High, as Marty's told us on the ABC? Degrassi High was a Canadian sort of school TV drama, wasn't it?
1: Yeah, it's Degrassi Junior High and then Degrassi High and lots of spin-offs. I mean, you were talking before about the 90s and the 80s. The ABC was pretty, you know, the cool place to go. You had flashes in the 70s and then 80s. I reckon in the late 80s, James Valentine was doing the afternoon show.
0: He was, that's right.
1: Yeah, like with Grange Hill and the Mysterious Cities of Gold, which was this, it was a Japanese cartoon about a Spanish kid, you know, seeking El Dorado. And then in the 90s, oh, I reckon they even top it off. Remember they had Vidiot?
0: Yes.
1: The pop culture game show. Yeah, and if you watch episodes of that on YouTube, the ABC had some good, cool prizes. They had like, you know, I'm not being funny here, they had big boom boxes, yeah, you know, for the winners of Vidiot, and they had TVs. It was a very high art production.
0: And didn't my old colleague and friend Michael Tun host a kids program in the 90s as well that was an after-school program?
1: Yeah, he did the afternoon show where he introduced those kind of shows, like you said Degrassi, and then there was the English kids show set in the school, Grange Hill. And then they brought us, I think, my favourite cartoon of the 90s, 2000s was Daria. Did you watch Daria?
0: No.
1: Daria's, I think she was, she was a character in Beavis and Butthead. I got to watch Daria. She's very hip, cool, you know, almost a Alanis Morissette kind of character, right, you know, very grungy and very alternative. Yeah,
0: yeah,
1: so you definitely got to see Daria.
0: I need to see Daria. All right, let's take another call. This one from Steve, who wants to talk about his favourite TV show after school. Hello, Steve.
2: G'day, boys. How are you going?
0: Well, well, what was it for you that you raced home to watch?
2: Well, we'd race home and Gilligan's Island was up there. It was good, but there were some other shows too that that we'd get back and watch, like Mr. Ed and Get Smart was there. McHale's Navy.
0: McHale's Navy used to get a run, that's right. And yeah, Gomer Pyle had, MC.
2: We only had four channels back then, and Channel O was a bit dodgy on our TV, so it was flicking through the other channels to try and to try and find something. I Dream of Jeannie, of course. Yeah, this is back in the 70s, so yeah, it was. But even before then, when we started doing Form 5, which is what, year 11 now, we try and get home to watch Bernard King on Pot of Gold.
0: Yes. Oh, yes. Now you're talking some quality Australian viewing. Bernard King, Pot of Gold, and him just tearing strips off young, hopeful entertainers who were just hoping for their big break, and all they would get would be a crushing put down from Bernard King.
1: Yeah. And if you took the morning off school, you could watch him on King's Kitchen in his cooking show.
0: So just pull a sickie and you can have a double burn a day.
1: You should come over one night for dinner, Francis. I've got actually the it's like a photo album cookbook with King's Kitchen.
0: Oh, what are the select items in that that he would be suggesting that we have a prawn cocktail and maybe a fondue?
1: I cannot mention it. Most of the recipes are quite what you would say blue and risque.
0: What the names
1: very,
0: of them are.
1: Very adult cookbook it is.
0: A bit like a Larry Pickering calendar.
1: No, it's just the language he uses and the terminology he uses. It's yeah, I bought it as a young child, you know. Probably shouldn't have.
0: Sounds like fun at Scott's house, doesn't it, Steve, between the soap on the rope, Skippy soap, and the Bernard King cookbook?
2: No, good memories, boys.
0: Thanks, mate. Thanks.
1: It's funny, call. Francis, because the Dick Emery cookbook, in contrast, is not at all blue.
0: No. That's a miss. Oh, Robert, thanks for giving us a call, Robert. You're with Scott Goodings at TV.

0: You freak, and we're talking TV shows that you watch after school when you were a kid. G'day, how are you?
1: Yeah, I'm great. I know, I assume you're the same, and you sound good. And we used to Scotty, hi Scotty, I think your name is, isn't it? Just, we used to have to wag the last session of school to get to it. It was the Three Stooges. Remember that?
0: Oh yes.
1: Yeah. I could only remember it in black and white, and we used to have such a laugh, and we'd get home on our push bikes, and I didn't like Mo, Larry, and Shemp that much.
0: No.
1: Mo, Larry, and Curly.
0: That's right. The original Three Stooges, the original and the best.
1: Yeah.
0: It was pretty violent. Like, Mo used to give poor old Larry and Shemp a good going over.
1: You're not wrong. Yeah, that's where they used to pluck his nose out and his and that sort of thing. And the way the Curly used to put the old hand up in the air, you know, and push him away, sort of thing, or push his forehead up in the air or whatever. Yeah, it was rather violent, but it was damn funny.
0: And it was the 1970s, and that's what passed for entertainment. Good on you, Robert.
1: All right, thanks for speaking to me. I'll see you later.
0: Thanks a lot. And thank you, Scott. We could go on for ages doing this, but we really should call it in for now. But Fireball XL5 is one that that Bruce suggested. That was a great program, made by the same people who did the Thunderbirds. Is that right?
2: Oh, yeah, it would have been, yeah, Gerry Anderson, yeah.
0: Excellent.
2: I like being educated. Narelle on the Facebook page actually mentions she used to come home and listen to radio and the Argonauts Club on the ABC. And I never knew that one of the characters in that produced one of the segments was Jeffrey Smart, the artist.
0: So what was the show?
2: It was the Argonauts Club, and it was ABC Radio Children's Session. So you had the actor John Hewitt read The Muddle-Headed Wombat, she remembers. And, yeah, Jeffrey Smart as Phidias, the arts and painting expert. And another one which Portia mentioned from the 60s, which I've posted a clip from, Cracker Jack, which was like a kids' variety show based on the American one, the English one, was hosted by Reg Livermore.
0: Wow, there you go.
2: In the 60s. And Portia used to run home and see that on Friday afternoons. And if you knew Reg Livermore, even from our house, but even his theatre career, check out that clip I've put on the Facebook page from his 1960, mid-60s ABC Kids show.
0: Let's go, Tel. We've got time for a couple more calls because they're coming in. So let's speak to Aaron in Adelaide here on ABC Radio Overnight. Hello, Aaron.
3: Hi, how are you going?
0: Well, what was the TV show that you used to make an effort to get to see?
3: There was two. There was both of them had my first crush in them, actually. And the Australian one was Nadine Garner in Henderson Kids.
0: Yes, Henderson Kids, oh, yeah. Yes.
3: Yes, and the other one was Punky Brewster.
0: Punky Brewster?
3: Yeah, and then years later I actually found out when I looked it up that the lead actress in Punky Brewster, Solel Moonfry, and I have the exact same birth date, which is today, 50 years ago.
0: Oh, wow, happy birthday to you and to Punky Brewster.
3: Yeah, to me and to Punky Brewster, and also myself, Melissa George from Home and Away. She played Gypsy. She's also 50 years old today.
0: Well, there you go. Happy birthday, big 50th birthday party all around there, Scott.
2: You have to celebrate by watching the Punky Brewster cartoon.
0: Yes, you do. Terry, our last caller in Maryborough in Queensland on ABC Radio Overnights. How are you, Terry?
4: I'm good, mate. I was just listening to you fellas and reminiscing. They're very good. But the thought came into my mind when I was a kid, about 15, I suppose. We all had the hots for this girl in an American show. Her name was Annette Funicello.
2: Hmm.
4: You ever heard of her?
2: Yeah, Mickey Mouse Club.
4: Was that it? The Mickey Mouse Club.
0: And
2: she was in films, wasn't she? The beach films as well in the 60s.
0: There you go. So the Mickey Mouse Club was your go, Terry.
4: That's what it was, yeah. We used to all line up and we'd be goggling. There'd be no talk. We'd be all just staring. Ogling.
0: Oh, Terry. Good man. Thank you for your call. And we must mention before we go, Scott, and this is right. Hayden's absolutely right. The late Bill Oddie would be turning in his grave if we didn't mention the goodies.
2: The goodies, and probably and Monkey and Kenny Everett, the old ABC staples, yeah.
0: All the classics. Good on you, Scott. It's been a lot of fun. We could do hours of this, but we really should move on. Thanks for talking to us. We'll catch you again in a couple of weeks.
2: All right. Thanks, Francis. See ya.
0: Scott Goodings, the TV freak, always.

0: Happy to talk to you about television and take your calls, and we'll do that again in a couple of weeks' time. It's ABC Radio Overnights. Coming up soon, we'll go to the States. Brian Curtis is our friend in Connecticut. 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
2: What would Barnaby Joyce call his dog? Rover.
3: Yeah, Chip.
2: What's the popular choice for Barnaby's dog's name?
3: Pauline.
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0: ABC Radio Overnights, Francis Leach with you on this Thursday morning, wherever you are around Australia. Hope it's been a good morning so far. Now, you know, this week I've been introducing you to my friends all over the world. And today we're heading to Connecticut in the United States, where it's summertime. And Brian Curtis, who is editor-at-large at The Ringer and host of the Press Box podcast, is trying to have a summer holiday, which I am rudely interrupting. G'day, Brian. How are you?
2: Nobody I would want to interrupt my holiday more than you, Francis. It's great to hear your voice.
0: So paint us a picture. We're in wintertime in the southern part of Australia. It's the dry season up north. But what's it like in Connecticut at the moment?
2: A wonderful sort of cool summer is unfolding here. You know, sunny during the day, but not terribly hot. Great time to go jump in the lake, which I have literally done over the last couple of days. And it's pretty dreamy.
0: Excellent. Enjoy it while you can, my friend. Now, let's talk about the politics of the day, though, because there's been a lot going on. We are in primary season ahead of the midterm elections in the United States, and the Democrats have had some crucial results or are about to deliver some crucial results, particularly in some battleground states, as we call them. And there's another sort of Democratic socialist who looks like he's about to be the nominee for a Senate spot, which could determine whether the Democrats can take the Senate at the next midterm elections. Tell us the story.
2: So Michigan is a fascinating battleground state, as you say, just because it has flipped back and forth with the winner of the last several presidential elections. Trump won it twice. Biden won it in between Trump's victories in Michigan. So who would be the Democratic Senate nominee for Michigan? You had Haley Stevens as kind of the centrist, Abdul El-Sayed running to the left. And just moments before we got on the air, the news networks here declared Abdul El-Sayed as the winner of that election by less than one percentage point.
0: Wow. So
2: it's been a long time since we've had a simple election in America where we've all gone to bed at 10 p.m. and said, well, that was easy.
0: We're now hankering for those hanging chads as some sort of nostalgic throwback to the original contested election.
2: Absolutely. I mean, nothing is a simple night, and you almost saw it on the, you know, the faces of the people on cable television last night going, oh my gosh, this is going to take hours and hours to count all these votes. But it's a fascinating election, Francis, because, you know, it's about the fight to win Michigan and take back control of the United States Senate, which the Democrats certainly want to do. It is, on the other hand, also a fight for the direction and identity of the Democratic Party. And then I think you can read that election last night and into the early hours this morning as a preview of the 2028 presidential election as well, and what kind of candidate the Democrats will put forward to try to take back the White House.
0: So Abdul El-Sayed, he is in the same prototype as Mayor Mamdani in New York City, a progressive candidate with some fairly strident views in his past, which Democrats are concerned will maybe be weaponized in an upcoming election. And though he's won the primary, which is mostly determined by Democratic voters, there's a fear, isn't there, among some that he's going to be unelectable once he goes to the general election?
2: Absolutely. The Republicans have a tough candidate named Mike Rogers, who ran for the same seat 2 years ago and very narrowly lost by just 20,000 votes out of 5 million cast in that election. So this is a very, very interesting race for Democrats. And one thing about El-Sayed that's interesting is he's shown no interest in moderating his views. You know, we've seen it before, even with Mamdani, to a point of view where you run a certain way in a Democratic primary and then you move to the center. El-Sayed doesn't seem like he wants to do that, either ideologically or rhetorically. You know, if you listen to him, we were joking about this the other day, it almost sounds at times when he talks about it, his opponents, like he's a professional wrestler talking about the other grappler he's about to take on in the ring. I mean, he just is a very kind of funny way of talking about his opponents, both in his party and outside of his party. So will he moderate is an interesting question. Will he reach out? We know he will to some point because, of course, you have to. But how he's able to do that and how successfully he can do that is a huge question.
0: What have been the big issues in that particular primary battle in Michigan? What have been the dividing line in the Democratic Party between Sayed and his opponent?
2: It really reflects the fault lines in the Democratic Party nationally. I would say on the one hand, certainly Israel and aid to Israel has been a huge issue in that election. But I think also just this sense of what Democrats can do and what Democrats' ambition should be. You know, El Sayed has come along and said, hey, we need to have Medicare for all, which is meaning sort of national health insurance, which the United States has not quite gotten to despite the efforts of Barack Obama several years ago. You know, that is about a specific policy, but it's also about Democrats just broadening their horizons and not being, you know, satisfied with very simple wins when they get power. You know, he's essentially saying, hey, if we get power back, if we win both chambers of Congress and then win the presidency in 2028, we need to really go for this. And to me, that's as much about this is about as anything here in the second Trump term, is Democrats more and more want people that are fighters. They want people that are taking the fight to Trump, but they also want people who have ideas that go outside the norm.
0: Because he's not an outlier. There have been other contests in this primary season and ahead of the midterms where these candidates who are either members of the Democratic Socialist of America or are more progressive than traditional establishment Democrats are winning ballots.
2: Absolutely. And then on the other hand, and this is funny, Francis, you have what we might call normie Democrats, you know, just the people that could have been members of the party in, you know, 2026 or 1976, who are running in places like North Carolina and Ohio and Alaska. And for the Democrats to take back the Senate, they not only have to have the most progressive members of the party win their elections, but they have to have those normie Democrats win as well.
0: So a big tent, a broad church, as we say here in Australia. Brian Curtis is with us. He is editor at large with The Ringer, and you should check

0: 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What's on the ring, The Press Box this week?
1: Well, we just got finished recording about Michigan, actually. And then we did a fun episode on Monday about magazines. You know, I know you're a big reader like I am, and I grew up in this age of magazines, and they're sort of, you know, that age is sort of drifting away a little bit. And so we kind of look back at that age and what we lose when we lose magazines from this world.
0: I was just talking to a friend about this very thing the other day, about how I miss the golden age of like Q magazine and Mojo magazine. I mean, they're sort of like dad rock magazines that I loved. And even Rolling Stone in its absolute pomp. I used to devour that or hang around for the New Musical Express from the UK, which as a teenager was like a rock and roll punk rock Bible that I had to read before I listened to anything on it. I miss the anticipation of receiving the magazine and then just devouring every single word.
1: And I think what we miss, right, is the specific articles that were in those magazines, the covers and the photographs, but also the way the news cycle was slower.
0: Yes.
1: you could actually wait for something to come once a week or once a month, instead of everything pelting you every second of the day.
0: And long-form reading and long-form writing. I mean, there is still a space for long-form writing, isn't there? But it's a lot harder to find.
1: It's just so hard to find. And it's, again, you're dealing with an audience that just has so many things pulling for their attention. And I understand, you know, I'm a writer first and a podcaster second, but, you know, I don't blame anybody if they say, oh, you know, I just want to put some headphones in my ears and listen to something and have fun. And, you know, why am I reading this long thing? It's hard to convince them.
0: Brian, before we let you go, a couple of other things we can talk about. The reflecting pool in Washington should be a beautiful unifying monument to the American idea, but it's become a battleground like everything else seems to be at the moment. And Donald Trump has been suggesting it's been damaged by vandals, but his attorney or his prosecutor in that part of the United States, Jeanine Pirro, people know her from Fox News. She's come out this week and contradicted the president because they arrested a gentleman, an American Olympian, for vandalism, and she's dropped the charges, which has contradicted her president, and that's put her right in the deep end of the pool, Brian.
1: The deep end of a very shallow pool, absolutely. The Olympian you referred to was a former Olympic canoeist, which just gives this the ring of, you know, a farce that was written rather than something that's actually happening in Washington. In fact, it is actually happening. And as you know very well, Trump has chosen the people to serve in his second administration that are loyalists. He's not interested in people that, you know, give some sheen of respectability because they have a long career in legal matters of foreign policy. He wants loyalists. So when Jeanine Pirro came out and said, actually, it wasn't the canoeist who was responsible for this, we're dropping the charges. It was the shoddy remodeling that the president himself directed because he wanted to get it done before America's 250th birthday. Trump got very angry, and then he summoned Pirro to the White House on Monday. I always like a good summoning, and had it out with her. And, you know, as you mentioned, Pirro was a, you know, Fox News person. So really, I think the president missed a huge chance to televise this. You know, this, forget, you know, the Ultimate Fighting Championship on the White House lawn. This confrontation should have been put on television for all of us to enjoy.
0: So the reflecting pool has become this thing that, you know, it sort of is a microcosm of everything that's happening in this particular administration, isn't it? The president makes a unilateral decision. He hires somebody without a contested contract so that it doesn't go to tender. It's done on public money. It falls apart. He blames someone else.
1: Absolutely. And don't forget remodeling, which has just been a generally large subject and a strangely large subject of the president's second term, right? Remodeling the White House and remodeling the reflecting pool and, you know, even remodeling Air Force One, if you want to count that one, too. I mean, that's just, it's a very, very strange story. And it's one of these things I always think with Trump stories, 20 years from now, 30 years from now, when people are reading about this, if in fact we're all still reading these long form articles, who will believe all these things? Who will believe these individual details? And this is certainly one of those pieces.
0: People will be coming to us and asking us, did this really happen? And we'll have to say yes. Brian, before we go, your two kids are enjoying summer in Connecticut. And are you still able to enjoy a good outdoorsy summer in the United States if you're a little person? Like, for instance, if, you know, Stand By Me is one of my all-time favourite sort of teen coming-of-age films. Can you still have a Stand By Me experience as a young kid in the United States in summertime?
1: Well, I don't know about you, Francis, as a dad, but I do not encourage my kids to play on railroad tracks.
0: Oh, there is that.
1: But absolutely you can. You know, I think simple pleasures, and we've been into, you know, encouraging them to, Go to the lake, get in a canoe, to mention canoes again, get in a kayak. And also, speaking of simple pleasures, just to read books. You hear so much stuff about the end of reading and the death of reading. And I think if you put a book in a kid's hand and say, here, everything you possibly want is contained in here, they will read it. And they've had a lovely time doing it that summer.
0: Excellent. Well, long may it last, my friend. Great to chat. We'll catch you in a couple of weeks when you're back in Los Angeles, but we really appreciate you spending a bit of time on your holiday with us here on ABC Radio Overnights. Brian Curtis there, our friend in Connecticut, talking to us on the line there about what's been happening in the United States. Francis Leach with you on ABC Radio Overnights.
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70s superstars together, Susie Quattro and Chris Norman, who sang with the band Smokey in their huge hit as a duet. Stumbling in. Francis Leach with you. Coming up after the latest from the ABC newsroom, Chris Cipone, the aviation writer from the Nine newspapers, is going to join us. He's going to talk to us about the decision by Jetstar to start charging people for overhead baggage. We'll take your calls as well on that. Nothing's for free anymore, is it? Not even the space above our heads. Before the news, though, I love this track from a band called The Farm from the mid-90s out of Liverpool in the UK. It's called All Together Now here on ABC Radio Overnights.

0: a mid-90s moment from a band from Liverpool in the UK called The Farm, and all together now here on ABC Radio Overnights. Francis Leach with you. As I said, Chris Sapani from the Nine Newspapers aviation writer talking to us after the news in our open line as well about Jetstar's controversial decision to start charging you for the overhead baggage compartment on their planes. It has always been a bit of a mess trying to get a spot on the overhead baggage compartment, but is charging you the way to fix that? We'll take your calls on the open line in just a moment. But first, it's the latest from the ABC Newsroom.
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9: Good morning, Tim Wharton with ABC News. Lebanon's health ministry says an Israeli strike on the southern town of Tinbinin has killed at least one person and wounded a dozen others. Nick Parmeter reports.
10: The Israeli military says it's targeted Hezbollah in southern Lebanon, responding to what it claims is a ceasefire violation by the Iran-backed group. It comes a day after the latest round of US-brokered talks between Israel and the Lebanese government in Rome. In an earlier statement, Israel had issued one of its unilateral evacuation warnings targeting the village of Mansouri, about 25 kilometres from Tibnin, saying it would act against Hezbollah in the area. It was the first online warning by the military for Lebanon in more than a month. Lebanon's government and Israel agreed on a US-backed security arrangement in June, although Hezbollah was not party to those talks.
9: American progressive pro-Palestinian Democrat Abdul El-Sayed has narrowly defeated his well-backed opponent in a primary election for the party's Senate candidate in Michigan at midterm elections. Mr. El-Sayed, who ran on addressing a cost-of-living crisis and opposition to the Iran war, was critical of opponent Haley Stevens for taking tens of millions of dollars in donations from AIPAC, America's pro-Israel lobby. Addressing supporters, Mr. El-Sayed has called for unity among Democrats in order to win a crucial Senate seat.
11: As bitter and as divisive and as cynical as the campaign against us might have been, I want us to realize that there is so much more that unites us now. Because the campaign that Mike Rogers and Donald Trump and their GOP MAGA allies are launching is already more bitter.
9: Bangladesh's exiled former Prime Minister Sheikh Hasina has pledged to return home in her first public media address since fleeing in the wake of protests. Her comments came virtually at a conference in New Delhi, 2 years to the day after she fled Dhaka and youth-led protests against her rule. The 78-year-old was sentenced to death in absentia by Bangladesh's war crimes court last year for her role in the deadly crackdown, which she denies. She says she wants her Awami League political party restored and has declared she's ready to return.
12: I cannot stay away while my beloved countrymen are suffering. I know I may be detained, I may be sent to prison. They may try to enforce verdicts issued in fabricated cases.
9: Gambling reform advocate Tim Costello says the federal government has no choice but to strengthen its gambling advertising laws after the coalition announced they could not support them in their current form. The laws cannot pass the Senate as they are after the coalition announced a lack of action on inducements and an absence of strict limits on online gambling ads meant they could not support them. Reverend Costello says Labor must now listen to the crossbench and to party members who want stronger advertising restrictions.
13: Unions and Labor branches are speaking up and saying, we can't believe that you are literally giving a free kick to sports betting companies, vested interests like AFL and NRL. So Labor will have their house burning down if they walk away from this.
9: An Australian astrophysicist says it's important that the moon's surface is protected after a piece of one of Elon Musk's SpaceX rockets is believed to have crashed on the lunar surface. A stray piece of a SpaceX rocket is believed to have crashed into the moon, travelling at 8,000 kilometres an hour. Astrophysicist Dr. Sarah Webb says while the incident will bring a number of scientific findings, the moon also has a history worth preserving.
14: We have a heritage on the moon that we need to protect. It's nobody's moon to litter and to pollute. And we know that all too well here in Australia, of course, with our First Nations people, this is part of Sky Country as well. So it's got many deep connections across the globe.
9: Former Football Australia Chief Executive David Gallop says FIFA President Gianni Infantino is now under growing pressure to keep his job following his failed World Cup privatisation plan. Several major football confederations and national federations have withdrawn their support for

0: the FIFA president, while Football Australia has not yet declared its position on the president's leadership. As a FIFA crisis meeting gets underway in Morocco, Mr. Galloway, who was Football Federation Australia's CEO from 2012 to 2019, says the world soccer boss has a lot of work to do to regain the trust of the football world.
1: There was a bit of a stench around FIFA, and Johnny came in with a pitch of transparency, accountability, consultation and putting football first. And I think it's fair to say this proposal, albeit backflipped on, has blotted his copybook in respect of what people expected from him and from his presidency.
0: You're up to date with the latest in ABC News. I'm Tim Wharton.
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7: Good morning. Hope you're well. The time across the country, it's 6 minutes past four in the eastern states. It's 24 to four in South Australia and the Northern Territory, and 6 past 2 in Western Australia. Time for the open line, and our number is 1300 800 222, 1300 800 222. Anything you want to talk about that you've been discussing with your mates or with your family that you want to bring to the table with us here this morning, we'd love to hear from you, and also via the SMS as well. 0437 774 774. So send those messages through there. One of the things we will be talking about is the decision by Jetstar to start charging people for carry-on baggage for using the overhead locker. Now, they are going to allow you to bring one bag on that you can put underneath the seat in front of you. But previously, the rule was you could bring two, which was one over the top and one between your feet. But they've decided it's time now to charge for that, which is an added cost that's going to be landed in your back pocket when it comes into effect. The airline is saying it's for the right reasons, that it's trying to help planes board quickly and to look after staff. And most people who are actually paying for the privilege of it are not going to be happy about it at all. And we're going to talk to Chris Sapone from the Nine newspapers, The Age and the Sydney Morning Herald, who's written about this morning and knows the detail of it. He's going to talk to us, but we want to talk to you as well, not just about the decision, but your travel experiences of getting on and off planes in Australia and how difficult that can be, and the sort of the tension that comes with queuing up with someone in front of you who's got four bags and you're thinking, oh no, I'm not going to be able to get my bag on, and it becomes rather unseemly. So I'd love to hear from you about that. 1300 800 222. There are some people that do support this idea, and one of them is Terry O'Toole, Federal Secretary of the Flight Attendants Association, who was speaking on ABC Radio in Melbourne's Drive program with Charlie Pickering today about why the flight attendants do support this move.
8: If everyone brings a wheelie bag, not everyone's going to get it in the overhead locker. Then what happens is, as the flight fills and fills and fills, towards the end, you got all these lockers in the aisle, all these bags in the aisle, no locker space, have to be dragged off, put in the hold of the aircraft, all delaying the flight. So is this a good thing? If people comply, it would probably be a good thing.
7: Terry O'Toole there from the Flight Attendants Association saying it just gets too hard for the people that work in airlines and on planes trying to deal with everybody bringing too much stuff on board. 1300 800 222 is the number in for us to have a chat if you want to give us a call. And we'll talk to Chris Sapone from the Nine newspapers in just a moment. Here's a song about flying away from the Hoodoo Gurus.
9: Estimated time of arrival, 9:30 a.m.

0: I don't think Dave and Brett from the Gurus will be able to fit their guitars in the overhead locker without having to pay the Gurus. National treasures and 1,000 miles away here on ABC Radio overnight. So we're taking your calls 1-300-800-222 or 0437-774-774 on the open line. We're talking about the decision by Jetstar to put a fee on putting your bag in the overhead locker and whether that's something that, you know, is going to stop you from travelling. Or I'd also want to hear from you if you've been in that situation, been caught on a plane and everyone's filled up the overhead baggage bins and you've just got to hand your bag over or, you know, squeeze your way back down the back of the plane to find a spot and just been caught in that jam of everyone carrying too much on board to stuff into the bins above your head. Give us a call, 1-300-800-222 or 0437-774-774. Let's catch up with Chris Sapone from the Nine newspapers to talk about this decision.
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0: ABC Radio Overnight's Francis Leach with you now. Many of us have

0: own an aircraft where we're standing in the queue to get on board the plane that's going to take us where we need to go, and we start to get anxious because we look around and everybody's got like a gazillion bags, and it feels like people haven't read the notice that maybe you should check some of your luggage in. And the overhead locker bin becomes a war zone, and it's an unpleasant experience, particularly if you're last on and your bag's at one end of the plane and you're at the other. So what happens when an airline goes, well, if you're going to do that from now on, you're going to have to pay for it. And that's exactly what Jetstar has done. Is it for economic reasons? Possibly, but it also means that maybe that person that has four bags trying to squeeze them on your next flight won't be doing it. Chris Cipone is the aviation writer at The Age newspaper, Sydney Morning Herald, Nine newspapers, and he joins us here on Overnights to discuss this. Because, Chris, welcome to the program. There's been a lot of blowback for Jetstar for making this decision.
1: No, that's right. That's right. It's quite controversial. I mean, this means that people basically, in order to have priority access to those overhead bins, they're going to have to pay for that. So it's no longer just the pure hunger games of who can get there first. Instead, it's those who have the money that get to go to the front of the queue.
0: How much are they going to charge people for the privilege of carrying their bags on board?
1: Well, it's interesting. They have given sort of, I mean, this is very much in keeping with the way pricing goes these days. They've given indications of maybe a $25 fee on a one-way flight from Launceston to Sydney. Internationally, they're looking at something around 50. Whoa. But, these are just prices for now. This could change over time as fares go up and down.
0: That's a lot of money for something that used to be for free. Is it purely, once again, one of these budget airlines trying to find ways to increase their margin? I mean, the cynic in me says this is an absolute goldmine because people do not want to be waiting at the baggage carousel to collect their stuff. They find that very frustrating. So a lot of people are just going to fold in and go, well, damn, I'll pay the money and grumble, but I'll pay anyway.
1: That's right. It's, in a way, it's like, it's pure capitalism. I mean, they identify the thing that people need and then they just break it off from the larger product and, make it something that you pay for specifically. I mean, I think that, the airlines are all in this battle to maintain margin, especially as the fuel prices are so high. So I think Jetstar is doing that to a certain degree. But the other factor here is if you get people, used to the system, it kind of creates a way for the passengers to board more quickly, and that can have a follow-on effect for how quickly these planes are turned around. And I think that is probably one of the motives for Jetstar as well, because it just allows them to speed up this process. The people who are going to pay will get on first. They'll have their bags. They'll have the priority to get those bags up in those bins, and then everybody else who has much less to carry are going to slot in afterwards.
0: Chris Cipone is with us, aviation writer with Nine newspapers, The Age and Sydney Morning Herald, and love to hear your calls as well. 1-300-800-222 or 0437-774-774 for your SMS. What's it been like? What's your experience of as Chris described it, the hunger games of trying to get on a flight with your overhead baggage bin being full with other people's stuff and you're not being able to get any space? Give us a call. Tell us what that's been like for you. So, Chris, this is something that's broken over the last 24 hours. The reaction has been pretty fierce, I'd imagine. You've heard from a lot of people.
1: Yes. I mean, I think people feel like it's just one more cost that's being added on to the most affordable type of travel, which is the low-cost fares. So I think that that hurts. I think also in the past, the past half year, because of what's going on overseas with the conflict, and the cost of living crisis, there's been an uptick in travel to places that Jetstar goes. So, into Southeast Asia, to Bali, to Fiji. And so that's going to affect people that are making these trips. Suddenly they're going to have to think about this extra cost. So I think people felt it, very strongly. And I think, to be honest, I think the airline was probably prepared for this. They know that this is going to be unpopular. And no matter how they spin it in terms of, oh, now it's going to be more efficient and this is what consumers want or this is what passengers want, it's actually just it's another charge. So I think it's been pretty unwelcome. But, these are the realities of low-cost carriers. They put these charges through to the customers.
0: So it will be that feeling of resentment as you get on board your Jetstar flight with your $25 fee to put your bag over your head where it used to be for free. This is not something new around the world. I mean, Ryanair, the Irish airline, one of the original cut-price airlines,

0: that they have. That's the level of service that they provide. But yeah, it sort of broadcasts that out. If you want to go cheap, and they do a pretty good business, if you want to go cheap from the UK to Spain for your vacation and pay very little, that's the airline for it. And they are, you know, among the European airlines, they are a success story.
1: Chris, you've flown a lot. You would have seen people getting on planes, doing their best to sort of get their entire life's possessions in the overhead bins. You must have seen some extraordinary things given the number of flights you've taken over the years.
0: Yeah, I mean, I think we've all been there. And some of the, you know, when you're flying economy, you see, I don't know, you see people, you know, they resort to almost this survivalist mentality in some cases, and people can be quite, you know, quite emotional about what they see as their space in that overhead bin. So yes, I've seen, yeah, there's a strange science to it. You know, you've got your willy bag, you're going down that narrow aisle, you're trying to get in or out of the plane, it gets stuck. You have to pivot it. There's people that are, you know, breathing in, holding in their breath to try to make room for you to get by. So, you know, it's never a comfortable thing. And the thing is, I think what makes it sort of more triggering for people is that you do have that, you know, that segmenting of the fares and the classes. So you have to walk past the people in business class or walk past first class. You see how they're luxuriating there. And then you get into your little corner back in economy. And it's, you know, I think it does bother people because it's almost emblematic, you know, of just the general inequality that everybody's thinking about these days.
1: Does this give a point of difference to the traditional airlines, the traditional carriers like Qantas to say, hey, we're not charging you? Or will they follow suit now that somebody's been brave enough to do it?
0: I don't know. I mean, I think that the way that Qantas is positioned with Jetstar, which it owns, Qantas remains the premium airline. So I think it would be probably unlikely for them to do this in the near term, at least, because they occupy that position where if you pay for the, you know, the full price, you get the benefit. And it's sort of, I mean, if you recall, flying used to be this way sort of across the board. I mean, I think if you look back, you know, even economy flying would seem almost like first class or, you know, business class now, in terms of, you know, you ordered your ticket, but then you didn't get ticketed till later. You had time to change your mind. There weren't penalties. The planes, you know, decades ago weren't even as full. You know, it's really the low cost carrier, you know, the invention of the low cost carriers about 25 years ago that, you know, gave us the moment where we started to see planes that were really full, 85%, you know, seats taken up or more. But, you know, going back before that, it wasn't uncommon to be on planes that were 60% full. And these were back when airlines were, you know, national airlines were supported by the state. So, I think that it's just this general drift of, you know, flying has become much more democratized, but in the process, it's become, you know, much scabbier, I think, for a lot of, you know, for a lot of experiences that people have.
1: Yeah, it's a Greyhound bus with wings mostly these days. Chris Sabani's with us talking aviation. Chris, speaking of the aviation and maybe a more luxurious or a more impressive way to fly, Boeing is about to release the 737 MAX 7 here in Australia, which is a long-haul aircraft. And the idea now of being able to fly from somewhere like Melbourne or Sydney to London or New York in one hop rather than having to get off and change is getting closer and closer to being a reality.
0: Yes, we're talking about the Project Sunrise, the A350?
1: That's the current aircraft, isn't it? Did that land in Australia just recently after a long-haul flight?
0: Yes. So that's the Airbus A350, and then it's a special variant called the 1000 ULR, so ultra long range. And yes, it did this sort of record setting. It's not official yet, but it's unofficially a record setting trip that came from directly from Toulouse, France, where the factory is for Airbus, down to Melbourne, and then it went and it turned around and did the trip back. So it went back up over the Pacific, over North America, and then down into Europe, into France. That trip went 24 hours and 24 minutes. And it's just incredibly, you know, remarkable timing. And it really sort of pushed out the boundaries of how far these planes can go. And this is going to be the centerpiece of Qantas's new Project Sunrise, it's called, which will allow this sort of point-to-point flying connecting Sydney to London nonstop or Sydney to New York nonstop. Those are the first routes that they've announced, or the first one that they've announced is just to London. And this is a new thing. I mean, it is kind of exciting in that it's been a while since we've seen that real, you know, extension of range for commercial flight. I mean, this is something that if you grew up with the 747, this was sort of established at that time. But now this is taking it the next step.

0: it's going to be, you know, it'll be an interesting consumer option for a lot of people who want to make that trip. And potentially it's become more attractive given what's happened with the flights through the Middle East and some parts of Eastern Europe.
1: It sure is. And just to finish, how do they do it? I mean, is it flying at a different altitude? Is the mechanics and the technology allowing longer flights? What's been the breakthrough?
0: Well, with the modified plane, they've got this new 20,000-liter fuel tank, which adds to the range there. But what they've also done is taken out some of the seats so that it's not so dense and it's not so heavy, which allows it to fly longer. And then adding to that, they're using special sort of navigational tools to really harness the best route, depending on the weather and the environment of that time, of that period. So these flights will go, when they go, say, from Sydney to London, they will depend very much, the route that they take will depend very much on what the winds are doing at that time and that time of the year. So one flight on one day could leave and go up sort of over the, you know, Eurasian landmass, or the traditional way to London, the kangaroo route, if you will. But the next day, the same flight could go the other way across the Pacific and then up over North America. So they are using a lot of sort of higher computing power to figure out the best navigation. And then they've got this specially sort of refitted A350 that can go this long haul. So it is a very interesting sort of, aviation, effort to make this happen. But it looks like the pieces are coming together. They're continuing with the testing. And it's something, that it will be actually genuinely new in global aviation.
1: Amazing. And I bet with less seats on board, there'll be less fights over who can put their bags in the baggage bin above their head. Good on you, Chris. Well, good to talk to you.
0: Thanks, Francis.
1: Chris Sapane there, the aviation writer with the Nine newspapers, Sydney Morning Herald and The Age. And we want your calls, 1-300-800-222 or 0437-774-774. Have you had that experience on board, trying to get on board an airplane where the bins have been full and you get caught out and your stuff gets put underneath, or you have a bit of a barney with someone on the plane because they've brought five bags and you brought one and you can't get a spot? Give us a call, 1-300-800-222 on the open line here on ABC Radio Overnights.
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1: And your SMS messages too, 0437-774-774. This one is one that should be considered. This is from Laurie. Hi, Francis. Just wanted to mention that as a moderately tall person, I need the space under the seat in front of me for my feet. So does that mean even if I only take a small backpack, I have to pay for that to go in the overhead bin? And pay for luggage in the hold as well. They should never have allowed those large carry-on bags in the first place. And that's a sentiment that's shared by somebody else who's texted through as well. Why do the airlines allow people to bring oversized bags on board? They do not enforce bag regulations for some reasons. So here we are. And Di is in Brunswick. And Di says via the SMS, you can send yours through to 0437-774-774. I'm just back from Europe, Di says. Paying for luggage you bring on board is the norm with some of those carriers there. Okay, well, it's something that we're going to have to get used to if we're going to fly with some of our airlines here in Australia as well. 1-300-800-222 is the number. Maggie is in Albany, beautiful Albany in southwest Western Australia. Good morning, Maggie.
3: Good morning. Look, this topic was discussed on ABC Perth this morning, and a member of the flight attendants crew rang in and reminded us that the cabin crew often have to help the passengers load their luggage in the overhead lockers because they're so heavy, or they're having trouble fitting all the luggage in.
1: Yep.
3: And some of the luggage has in the past been offloaded and put in the hold, which delays the flight, and then the pilot loses his place in the queue for takeoff, and that further delays the flight, and people getting connecting flights at the destination get irritated.
1: Yeah, you're absolutely right, Maggie. The thing, we had Terry O'Toole from the Flight Attendants Association, and we played a bit of that just before, saying exactly that it is an issue. And in the end, isn't it, Maggie, it's more about our behaviour as passengers and our lack of empathy for others. We want to make sure that we get where we need to go with our stuff. We're the ones causing the problem.
3: And the other problem is that in case of turbulence, all the passengers are belted, hopefully, wearing their seat belts, but the luggage upstairs in the lockers is not anchored, and there could often possibly locker latches can come open and the luggage landing on a passenger.
1: No, we don't want that. Thank you for your call, Maggie. I really appreciate it. Let's speak with Jane. He wants to talk about this issue on the open line. You can too. 1300 800 222 is our number. Good morning, Jane. Welcome to ABC Overnights.
4: Good morning. I wanted to raise the issue of the other end of the checking in process. With more bags to be checked in if people don't take them on board, Jetstar better fix their check-in process. The last time I flew Jetstar, and it will be the last time I ever fly Jetstar, the lines were wrapped around those dividers for, you know, miles, and I missed my flight because their check-in process is so hopeless, and it was 5 hours to the next flight, and so they have to think about, are they going to improve that process when they're going to be adding to the problem of more people checking bags?
1: Yep, fair enough, Jane. That's well made. Point well made. Thank you for talking to us, and we appreciate your call.
4: Okay.
1: 1300 800 222 is our number. It's a mixed bag. People do feel differently about it. This is an SMS that's come through. Hi, Francis. This is from Jenny in Southport. I love Jetstar's decision. Always check my larger bag and take a carry-on tote that fits under the seat. I'm often appalled by how much stuff people jam into the overhead lockers and the hold-ups while everyone's behind waits for them to pack their stuff overhead and unpack again on arrival so they don't have to pay for checked luggage. So simple when you can walk on with one bag that goes under the seat in front of you and pick it up and walk off when you arrive. That's from Jen in Southport. And this is another SMS from Ingrid in Surry Hills. Francis, I travel regularly with Jetstar between Sydney and Hamilton, New Zealand, which is a new service and means we are only 30 minutes from our place in the country and we only travel with hand luggage. I think it's a great idea. Jetstar loads incredibly efficiently and this will help even more to depart on time. That's from Ingrid, who thinks that that's the way it works. The question is whether that's their motive, the cost, because if everyone continues to pay, what's the limit on that? So, yeah, I guess people are right to be cynical a little bit about the motive for the airline in making this decision. I think that maybe the issues raised make a lot of sense in terms of efficiencies, but it does make us think about why they really are doing this. This one also coming through from Marianne from Newcastle. Hi, Francis. As a full-time wheelchair user, I'm first on and last off, so people with ridiculous amounts of carry-on particularly inconvenience me. Things we don't think about when we're getting on a plane and trying to fit our stuff in the bins over our head. As we speak to Alan, who's given us a call, who works for an airline. G'day, Alan. How are you going?
5: Good morning. How are you today?
1: Yeah, I'm well. I'm just interested in your take because you work in the industry.
5: Yeah, look, I quite often do travel, like personal travel. When we get on the planes, carry-on luggage has expanded. The bags are bigger now. And also, people don't take one bag. It's multiple bags they take into the cabin where some of them should be checked rather than taken in there. And that seems to be more of an issue because you've got one in the overhead locker and then you've got some on the floor as well.
1: It gets messy. Has there been a case that, you know, airlines have talked about baggage limits on carry-on, but there's been a lack of enforcement before people even get to the gate to check their luggage in and say, sorry, you can't take two bags. Check that now because you've gone over the limit.
5: Well, we used to have a little square box thing where you had to sit your bag inside that, and that was the size limit to go on the plane, but that's kind of disappeared now.
1: Yeah, it has. And now we are where we are. Good to talk, mate. Thanks for calling us.
5: Thank you. Have a good day.
1: You too. Let's speak with Jane in Darlinghurst in Sydney. Good morning, Jane. Welcome to Overnights.
6: Hi. Thank you so much, Francis. Welcome.
1: Thank you.
6: To you. Look, the bottom line is that everyone takes away too much stuff.
1: Yep. How do you travel, Jane? What's your approach?
6: Oh, if I was going away for a week, I'd take a tiny backpack with maybe two changes of clothes in the backpack.
1: Yep.
6: And one change of shoes. I've got relatives who come every year from the States.

0: And that's how they travel.
1: We need to learn how to pack better and travel lighter.
0: Yeah, it's crazy.
1: I must plead guilty to that, Jane. I really do need to learn how to travel lighter.
0: Yeah. It's just such fun when you travel and you've got such a little amount of stuff with you. It's just really a sense of freedom.
1: Indeed it is. Good on you, Jane. I'll make sure I carry enough underpants and socks to get me through and just a couple of shirts and a pair of pants.
0: That's enough. That's all you need.
1: Thanks, mate. Good to talk.
0: Bye.
1: Talk soon. We might wind this up now with Sam in Thomastown. He wants to talk about something we talked about earlier today on the program about magazines. And we spoke with Brian Curtis, our friend from The Ringer and the Press Box podcast, about magazines and whether they're still out there for us to read. Hello, Sam.
2: Yeah, good morning, Frank. It's very interesting you mentioned before. I reckon that the influence of Rolling Stone magazine on popular culture the last 50 years, like you mentioned that you used to wait for, you know, to get the next copy, like, you know, because it gave genesis to a lot of the great writers. Like, I remember Tom Wolfe's Bonfire of the Vanities. It was serialised monthly, right? You'd wait for the next issue, right? Like the famous John Lennon cover by Annie Leibovitz. I've seen her whole career, right? And sort of then there's the reporters that were covering, like, war scenes, like Michael Herr, who wrote the book Dispatches, right? I think he did him and Joe Esterhaus, they did the screenplay for Apocalypse Now.
1: Yep.
2: Then they chased Sean Flynn, right? Errol Flynn's son, into the jungles of New Guinea because he was a photographer and he was chasing a story on cannibalism, right? And something, I don't know, dubious happened to him, you know, at the end, right? Then there's the Paddy Hearst kidnapping, the SLA, gave birth to.
1: So much, Sam, is there so much great long-form journalism that was part of that magazine? And still, too, thanks for your call, but still to today, I think Rolling Stone still does good long-form journalism and writing, but it's online now. So they've done a lot of political reporting in the last 10 years as well, but it's not the same as a magazine, Sam.
2: Yeah, but also because, you know, it was Hunter S. Thompson early, like P.J. O'Rourke.
1: Yeah.
2: What's his name? Cameron Crowe, right? Almost famous. And he did Jerry Maguire, right? And also there was Mikhail Gilmore, was Gary Gilmore's brother, did the interview for us. And he wrote the subsequent book, The Executioner Song.
1: No, that was Norman Mailer. Norman Mailer wrote The Executioner Song. I know because I read that book twice. It was chilling, absolutely chilling. But great, Jenna. And I think Mailer also wrote for Rolling Stone too. Good on you, Sam. Thanks for your call. Thanks to everyone who called the open line. Thursday morning, ABC Radio Overnights. Francis Leach with you in a moment. Anthony Clann's going to join us from the Klaxon with the news of the day and the big issues that have been happening in Australian politics. But first, this is John Waite.

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0: Good morning to you. Hope you're having a good morning, and thanks for all your messages coming through from Roe. I travelled 5 weeks through to London, two pairs of pants and in Italy with one small carry-on, and it was enough. See, I can't do that. I'm a bit of a... I've got to have clothing choices. I've got to. Sue me. I like to have a different shirt every day. Maybe I need to change. Just have a T-shirt I can turn inside out for a week at a time. You must have good, you must have really, really industrial strength deodorant, Ro, to get away with that. Not my style at all. But keep the messages coming through. If you've got a way to travel light that doesn't involve just washing your Reg Grundies in the sink in your hotel room, which, yeah, maybe that's just the way to do it. I don't know. 0437 774 774 is the way you can send your text message through. Anthony Clan joins us. He's a regular on Overnights, award-winning investigative journalist and founder of the online news site The Klaxon. Every Thursday of the first Thursday of the month, to have a look at the big issues across the country. Good morning, Anthony.
2: Morning, Francis.
0: Are you a light traveller? Do you travel light?
2: I do. I try to. I'm getting a bit my luggage is getting bigger in my old age.
0: Well, you have to stop being able to pay for it now, so you better trim it down.
2: Well, that's it. That's it. And it costs you twice as much for luggage. I try to be light traveling if I can. Yeah.
0: I need to get better at it. Hey, we're looking at some big issues around the place at the moment. There's a number of inquiries into corruption in both Victoria and New South Wales. Let's start in New South Wales, where the New South Wales Reformers, which, you know, it sounds like an organisation that's there to do good things in the world, but not if you're listening to what's going on at ICAC.
2: No, it's been quite an eye opener. So the New South Wales Reformers are this right wing faction of the New South Wales Liberal Party, or were, in 2018 to about 2021-22. So what they were involved in, the ICAC's been hearing, was branch stacking, which is sort of, you know, getting favourable members to getting votes in to get favourable members up to be voted into Parliament to get their sort of to get their policies across. Nothing illegal with branch stacking, but what they're alleged to be involved in is taking illegal donations and donations from property developers and hoteliers that are banned in New South Wales, using that money to progress their cause. So that's sort of the main issue there, and it's dragged an awful lot of people from the New South Wales Liberal Party and from the Liberal Party at the federal level. So it's been quite explosive.
0: Angus Taylor's name was mentioned in dispatches at the start of this inquiry. Has there been any more developments that might implicate the federal opposition leader?
2: Yeah, this came up a couple of days ago. The opposition leader was named, or his name came up. He hasn't actually been named down to give evidence, to come forward and give evidence to the ICAC. But what we've seen in these inquiries in the past is it can actually ensnare, or the issues brought up can ensnare people through new information coming forward. So at this stage, it doesn't look like the opposition leader is going to be entangled more than he has been. But, you know, it depends on what evidence comes.

0: forward from here.
1: And the donations issue is big, isn't it? Because we know the federal government and the opposition agreed to change legislation around the way that political donations were going to be made into the next electoral cycle. So people are watching this pretty closely.
0: Precisely. And I mean, it goes down to the importance of, you know, a powerful ICAC, and it goes down to the importance of having political donations laws and actually policing them. And I think if we're seeing here the extent that some entities have gone to allegedly hide or mask these illegal donations, it's quite important that the government actually enforces the laws and that those laws are there in the first place.
1: So the Liberal Party New South Wales under the spotlight for the donations that have gone on there. But in Victoria, it's the Labor Party, the Labor government, the Victorian Labor government, that is still under the microscope for what happened nearly 12 years ago in relation to an IBAC inquiry, which is the same as ICAC, so same sort of operation, an independent corruption investigation into the behaviour of the Labor government and its relationship with the firefighting union.
0: Indeed, and so we're seeing the independent commissions against corruption in both states working overtime at the moment, or also getting reports out at the moment. It has been quite a lot of years on the Victorian front. Indeed, that's certainly been noted. But it's an issue regarding the former premier and the former colleagues, the former premier, and pay rates involving the fireys in Victoria. So the IBAC hasn't said that corruption occurred, but it's been quite damning in its findings and saying that the government wasn't open and transparent when it came to setting up EBAs with the fireys.
1: And 12 years in the making, so it's been a long lead time, and it just adds to the feeling for many that the Labor government in Victoria has been slow to deal with issues around corruption and probity.
0: Exactly, and looking at the New South Wales example, these issues were raised in New South Wales Parliament in 2023. Now, I suppose that's only 3 years ago. It's been commented that that's such a long time ago. But if you're looking compared to the Victorian example, then I suppose it's not that bad. But the wheels of justice turn slowly when it comes to ICACs, it appears.
1: Anthony Clann, award-winning investigative journalist from the Klaxon, is with us here on ABC Radio Overnight. We'd love to invite your calls as well, 1-300-800-222. In a moment, we're going to talk to him about Pauline Hanson, One Nation, and the bans they've been placing on media outlets, including the ABC.
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1: And Anthony Clann from the Klaxon is with us, the award-winning investigative journalist, and investigative journalism takes us to Pauline Hanson, One Nation, and the banning of media outlets from the events that One Nation are going to hold in the lead-up to the Victorian state election and elsewhere around the country. So this seems like something that has been taken out of the American political playbook.
0: Yeah, this is extremely concerning for anyone who's has a worry about democracy or is interested in democracy and the effectiveness of government and democracy. We've got the One Nation, Pauline Hanson, banned a couple of ABC reporters in the past couple of months from two separate events. Then on Monday, banned The Guardian, The Age and the ABC from her Melbourne event, announcing the candidates that she's putting forward for the Victorian election. So this is a pretty major issue, and it's been called out. The Klaxon, we've got a piece in there, a couple of pieces the last couple of days. But we're looking at the seriousness of these issues, and it's been raised by a number of experts that it's concerning that other members of the media or other media organisations that were present at these events didn't boycott the whole thing in protest and sort of take action together. So it's sort of been mentioned, and Dennis Muller's written an article that we have in the Klaxon looking at this issue and sort of saying, look, it's describing it as tyrannical, the actions by One Nation, and saying that you need to jump on this sort of stuff, otherwise it gets even worse, and it sort of shifts what's called the Overton window of what's acceptable in society. And you know, if we've got One Nation, it's sort of noted that if you've got One Nation out there saying whatever they like, basically. But then when it comes to media reporting them, they're shutting them down. So it's quite a concern.
1: Is it a case, though, that if they want to act that way and behave that way, that's up to their political opponents to make the case that they are avoiding scrutiny? I mean, you know, everyone's free to decide who comes to what meetings they want. Should they just pay a political price, and isn't it up to their political opponents to try to extract that?
0: Oh, I agree entirely, and I think that point has also been made. So it's not just up to the media; it's up to their political opponents, and I think they've both been missing in this regard. And that's one point that Dennis, the journalism expert, makes. He says, "Well, look, it's the government and then the major political parties are totally letting down the system on this front because they've been sort of very cowardly in failing to come forward and call us out for what it is."
1: Anthony Claxton, the other side of this is another development which is going to become an increasing part of our political and electoral landscape, and that is news sites popping up, or at least they seem to be news sites. They put on the front of the news site are popping up on social media claiming to be news sites that look suspiciously like they're run by political campaigns themselves.
0: Yeah, this is the major issue. So the Claxon, that's klaxon.com.au, have just put up an investigation last night and looking at three different sites, Facebook sites, called one's called Breaking News and one's Breaking News Australia. And they are just dominated with pro-Pauline Hanson, pro-One Nation material. There's no disclosure about them being political in nature. But looking at them, it's overwhelmingly sort of political content. So this is the sort of thing we're looking at the moment. We saw the same sort of thing in the US with sort of the MAGA and Donald Trump approach. And we've seen, obviously, One Nation support for the far-right One Nation exploding since November. And at the same time, we're seeing an awful lot of this information flooding social media. So we've sort of gone to One Nation, Pauline Hanson, put it to them. Are you behind this? Are you funding it? Et cetera. And they're just completely stonewalling us on that. So it's an extremely important area, one that's going to get more and more airplay, I suspect, coming into the election in the next couple of years.
1: Someone's texted through and made a good point. Daniel Andrews banned 3AW, which is the Melbourne talk station, and never went on there. So I guess, the Pauline Hanson One Nation isn't the first political party to try this on.
0: No, exactly. And I mean, any politician or political party that tries this on needs to be called out in the strongest possible terms. And they certainly aren't the first, and I'm sure they won't be the last.
1: Good to talk to you, Anthony. Remind people where they can find the Claxon.
0: Yeah, at the Claxon, klaxon.com.au. Just head there and you can put your email in, get our free newsletter and check out what's going on and new investigative articles.
1: Thanks for chatting and we'll catch you again soon.
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1: 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Darling.

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0: Francis here with you on ABC Radio Overnights. Coming up after the news, we'll catch up with our good friend Kate Mead. She's going to join us in the studio with the latest from around the world, the big stories of the day that are going to set up your Thursday. And we'll take your calls as well on 1300 800 222. 1300 800 222 is the number if you want to catch up with me and Kate and have a chat. But before that, this is REM, one of my favourite tunes of theirs. REM Unplugged and South Central Rain.

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1: REM Unplugged in South Central Rain here on ABC Radio Overnight. Francis Leach with you. And it's time for the latest from the ABC Newsroom. 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

0: Good morning, Tim Wharton with ABC News. Iran's foreign ministry says a joint announcement has been made with Oman about a new route through the Strait of Hormuz. Here's the BBC's Frank Gardner.
1: This may be the closest we've come yet to a deal that provides a way out of the damaging and ever-worsening conflict between Iran and the US. The deal, which is yet to be publicly endorsed by Donald Trump, envisages inbound shipping to the Gulf, passing along a northern route close to Iran's coast and under its notional control. Outbound shipping would pass to the south, avoiding an area believed to be sown with sea mines. That doesn't sound that different from the long-standing traffic separation scheme that's been in place in the Strait of Hormuz since 1968. But what's changed is that Iran's Revolutionary Guards Corps, having survived months of devastating US airstrikes, are now insisting on exerting some kind of sovereign control over the strait.
0: A progressive US Democrat has narrowly beaten a four-term congresswoman to be the candidate for a Michigan Senate seat in one of the most high-profile primary races in the United States. North America correspondent Cayman Gock has more.
2: This was a referendum on the Democrat Party's identity and how the party fights in battleground states like Michigan. Progressive firebrand Abdul El-Sayed narrowly beat Congresswoman and moderate Democrat Haley Stevens in the primary election. The left wing of the party has seen a rise in successful candidates, but they've mainly been in safe Democratic seats. Mr. El-Sayed's victory will now test how successful progressive candidates can be in swing states as he takes on Republican Mike Rogers in the midterm election in November. Cayman Gock, ABC News, Washington.
0: Bangladesh's former Prime Minister, Sheikh Hasina, says the ban on her Awami League party should be lifted and claims she will return to her country in December. It comes on the second anniversary of her ousting at the hands of youth-led protests in 2024. The 78-year-old has been in exile since fleeing the country and was sentenced to death in absentia last year over her role in the deadly crackdown on demonstrations. In comments made virtually at a conference in New Delhi, Ms. Hasina has called for her party to be reinstated.
3: The ban on the Awami League must be lifted. Political prisoners must be released. False cases must be dropped. Freedom of speech must be restored. Media freedom must be protected. Judicial independence must be guaranteed.
0: The federal government's unfinalised overhaul of Australia's migration program is causing ripples of concern within one of Australia's peak business bodies. Sources have told the ABC Home Affairs Minister, Tony Burke, is finalising a broad package of reforms to the nation's migration program. They include a potential new condition which would require spouses and children of Australian citizens and permanent residents to stay overseas until they are approved for a permanently family visa. Australian Industry Group Chief Executive Innes Willocks says that could have negative consequences for the economy.
4: We have to remember, you know, we're in a global war for talent here, and you know, other countries will be more welcoming and we will miss out, and that will mean that we'll miss the opportunity to benefit from the skills that people bring.
0: An Australian astrophysicist says a crashed piece of rocket on the moon has positive and negative ramifications. A SpaceX rocket piece floating in space since last year is believed to have smashed into the moon at high speed. The school bus-sized object is the second stage of a SpaceX Falcon 9 rocket that had been launched a lunar lander toward the moon in January 2025. Astrophysicist Dr. Sarah Webb says while the moon being impacted isn't ideal, it could lift the lid on what lies beneath its surface.
5: This one is going to be a doozy. It's going to be about 20 metres in diameter, up to 5 metres deep, meaning that if it has created that crater, we can study what is under there. We can look at what are the minerals and potentially what resources are on that position in the moon.
0: Football Australia is facing growing calls to clarify whether it continues to support FIFA president Gianni Infantino following his failed World Cup privatisation plan. Several major football confederations and national federations have withdrawn their support for the FIFA president, while Football Australia has not yet declared its position on the president's leadership. As a FIFA crisis meeting is held in Morocco, former Football Australia chief executive David Gallop says Mr. Infantino may still retain the backing of smaller nations that have benefited from FIFA development funding, but he admits his privatisation proposal was way out of step with public thinking. It's

0: so far off passing the pub test that I think it's like he let off a stink bomb in the middle of the pub and people ran screaming, leaving half a schooner behind. That's how poorly it's been received.
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8: Good morning. Welcome to Thursday. How are you? Francis here with you and Kate Mead to join us, ABC reporter, with the news of what's happening in your world in just a moment. But the messages are coming through, advice to me on how to travel light, because I'm a shocker. My bag's already full before I go. And, you know, when you do travel, and we're in the light of what has happened with Jetstar, we've been talking about that this morning, when you put your stuff under the wing, you know, you put your bag in to be checked in, you should just leave a bit of room if you're going on a trip for things you might bring back. But I'm always overstuffing. I'm carrying too much stuff. How do you do it? Let me know. You light travellers out there, pass on your tips. I really appreciate it. Like Sally has. Hi, Francis. You don't wear the same T-shirt for a week. I'm giving myself up there. Sorry, Sally. You have three or four light T-shirts and shirts that you wash in the shower and dry overnight in the hotel room. Wear any heavy clothes and shoes on the plane and take your own sack. It's done for her in most cases, and you can afford to fly light. Don't have to check anything in. Just get up and go. I'll try. But I'm an overpacker, I confess. We'll take your advice on board and see if I can get better. Richard Bratt is with us, private wealth advisor at Ord Minnett, to give us an update on the markets. I wonder if he's a light traveller. G'day, Richard.
9: Good morning, Francis.
8: Have you mastered the art of travelling light?
9: Well, Francis, I've got quite a large family, so I've got a few kids. So when we go away at the moment, it's quite a logistical event.
8: Take your own truck.
9: You need a tour bus.
8: Oh dear, well, forget about travelling light for a little while. You've got other things to worry about, Richard.
9: That's right.
8: All right, what's happening in the markets?
9: Well, the markets in the US are mixed. The S&P is flat. It's actually pulled back from record highs set earlier in the day, as we've seen some of the major tech stocks decline. Although the Dow Jones is currently higher, it's up about 0.75% or 400 points, with NVIDIA up 4.6% at $221.71 a share. But the NASDAQ's down over 0.5% or 160 points. We're seeing SpaceX down 13.5% at $108, while Alphabet's down 4%, and Advanced Micro Devices is down about 6% after its earnings came in below market estimates. And at the moment, the Aussie dollar is actually stronger against the greenback. It's currently trading at 70.6 US cents and weigh 52p. Gold's higher. It's actually up over 4% or around 4%. Spot gold currently trading at $4,320 US an ounce, and oil's a little changed at the moment. Brent crude's up slightly, currently trading at $79.48 a barrel.
8: Thank you, Richard. Thanks for giving us an update. Richard Batt there, private wealth advisor at Ord Minnett, talking to us about how the markets are looking at the start of your Thursday.
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8: And Kate Mead, ABC reporter, is with us as well. Are you a light traveller, Kate?
10: What do you think?
8: No. Straight up, no.
10: No, I would love to. I would love to be one of those people that can pack it all up in a little overnighter, but it's just not going to happen. I need options. It could be cold, it could be hot. I might change my mind.

0: I think that last one is probably the telltale. You're like me. I think we are peers in a pod like that. I might change my mind. I like that shirt now, but I might not like it when I get to the other end.
1: And it'll be that item that you take out of the suitcase because you can't really fit it in, that you get to said destination and then say, oh, I really did need that sequin skirt.
0: Isn't the trick, though, and this is my dear wife, Lynn, has put this in my head and she tries to train me, but I am untrainable, that you might pack four things in there that you think you need, and then once it's all in there, you've got to take one of each out.
1: Yeah. Yep. Or just
0: good
1: grab
0: theory.
1: Another suitcase.
0: Just have to just pay for more. You're just lugging stuff around everywhere.
1: I know. And then you need if you're going somewhere destination-wise and you want to do some shopping, then you need to make sure you allow room to get it home. Yes, I've been that person that's worn 18 layers of clothes and got onto the plane.
0: Sweated like a horse all the way home from London. With four
1: told
0: coats
1: my
0: on.
1: Husband to, like, just leave those clothes. It's, yeah, anyway, I don't think I'll ever master this skill, but I'm not really worried.
0: No.
1: I think of all the other things I could work on, travelling light's probably not it.
0: Low down on the priority totem pole. Hey, what's happening in the world more widely in terms of the news of the day?
1: Well, first off, only because I know you're a fan and I'm a fan, and I went around the office yesterday and I couldn't really find fans, so I know and I'm banking on that you're going to be excited, but the first episode, season 4 of Ted Lasso, dropped yesterday. And it's so good.
0: Oh, good. That's good. That's a relief.
1: Yep. So this is just my reminder to everyone. Yeah. May not be major news in your world, but if you're looking for a little bit of optimism, just a little bit of joy. I mean, just put Ted Lasso on.
0: It is such a beautiful program. I'll be honest, I was late to it because I was a football reporter for 20 years. So I took the game pretty seriously, and maybe too seriously, I think, and as a football fan as well. And I thought, oh, this will be a bit, I just don't, you know, I don't, no, I'm not going to. But then I did.
1: Oh, you're a Roy Kent.
0: And yes, I was like Roy. Exactly like Roy. I've met a few of those guys in my time. And then I just fell in love with it.
1: Yeah.
0: I absolutely adore it. So it's a relief to hear, because there's nothing worse than when your favourite TV series maybe has reached a peak and you think it can't get any better, and then they decide to go one more time and you think, oh, please don't mess this up. So that's good news.
1: It's good. It's good. It's good. All right. Around the country as well, we'll be talking about peptides again. I was speaking about it yesterday, and particularly in relation to young men yesterday, but this is about the needle syringe programs. So we've talked about the popularity of people taking peptides for weight loss and for, you know, skin rejuvenation, tanning even, all these types of things. But it's now these needle and syringe exchange programs nationwide that have seen an unprecedented uptick in their services. 1,000% is what they're calling, is what they're saying at some of their sites. And it's really affecting their ability to deliver at-risk needle users. And there are some concerns now about the needle sharing and, you know, those low HIV rates. You know, it took a long time to get that down.
0: Hepatitis C is the other risk, isn't
1: it? Yes, it's that concern that this is on the rise because people don't understand really those dangers of, you know, those syringes are to be used once. They're to be put in a container or a safe, you know, a safe, those steel containers that you might see in the bathrooms, or get them back into the chemist or one of these sites. And, that's not great to hear.
0: No, it's not, because those needle exchange programs have been wildly successful in reducing the incidence of hepatitis C and other bloodborne viruses. And so if you're also, you know, needing those for, say, if you've got a particular form of diabetes or some other complication that requires syringe access, you might find you go down there and they're out of stock because peptide users are in before you.
1: And this is, I mean, the other, just how we're disposing of them. Okay, you're using it, you know, that's okay, let's put that to the side for the moment. Okay, but please dispose of these syringes safely for the community's sake, for everyone's sake.
0: 1-300-800-222. Now, this is a question for you. Do you know people in your life who have decided or have been sort of taken in by the influences and are using peptides? No names, no pack drill, but if you know that it's happening, I'd love to hear from you, or you've sort of seen it in your sports club or in your wider circle of friends, because it's promoted as a lifestyle option. So it's not, doesn't have the same taint to it as, say, illicit drug use that people might have got involved in.
1: No, it's about looks. Look better, feel better, be younger. I don't know. I don't know what to do. It's everywhere on social media. And it's with a filter over the top, by the way. It's not even, you know, and yeah, it will be in your news.

0: today.
1: It will be. It's an ongoing issue that needs to be addressed. Mushroom foraging.
0: Personal question. When was the last time you got out in the paddock and had a little bit of a look for, you know, a bit of wild fruits, berries, mushrooms?
1: Direct answer, never.
0: Really?
1: That's what shops are for.
0: I grew up on a dairy farm, Francis. So
1: this is how you and I are different, see?
0: Yes, and that's what makes it fun, right?
1: You make the stuff, I go to the supermarket.
0: Oh, no. It was just something we did as kids, but we were drilled into us. We would have blackberries on the farm, and there were certain blackberries that we could take. There were certain ones that we couldn't. It was the same for the mushrooms that were growing.
1: Oh, yeah.
0: Either around trees or around the... Dad would say, these you are not allowed to touch. And it was something that his father before him had kind of shown him, you know, the dangers of. Well, what's happening at the moment is that it's become popular. It's very in vogue. Like, oh, look at my little, like... you know, basket full of goodies that I found out in the forest. I don't know who ever would say that. But it's trending, right?
1: So people now, are going out foraging.
0: Foraging, yep, and then coming home and then obviously putting it up on social media and this is what I've done. But expert foragers are saying, look, our concern is that people are using apps and looking at pictures online and that's not actually enough. You know, it's not going to tell you the exact type of mushroom or the exact type of berries. And also you don't know if something's been sprayed or not. And so please go and do some education before you just go out there and just start picking. Oh gosh, you can become so sick.
1: So it's not just mushrooms. We're talking about other sorts of wild berries and other fruits.
0: Yeah. But mushrooms is the main one. And not just because of the mushroom case. That's not what this is about. This is just that people are seeing them. They're seeing them on the sides of roads or seeing them at bases of trees when they're out walking. But it's become a trend to go out and do that, like as a weekend activity. And so the experts are just saying, hey, look, that's great. You're interested in it. Do a course. Do some education first. Really find out. Don't get out there and start picking things and then going, oh, that looks safe to eat based on some photo that you've seen on online.
1: Because we know from hard experience, in that case you talk about, getting sick from the toxins of a poisonous mushroom is hideous.
0: Once it's in, it can be very hard to undo.
1: Yep. Once again, just go to the supermarket, save yourself the trouble. Lazy Francis, I'm here for life advice.
0: All right, can I give you one more piece of joy for you today? Again, if you're looking for some joy, I want to take you to the Barossa Valley in beautiful South Australia.
1: What a great part of the world.
0: Where it's not just about the wine. Oh, no.
1: Oh, yeah, okay, sure. What else?
0: It started on Monday. Last day is today. It is the Golden Retriever Nationals, people.
1: Oh, you know what? We just watched Best in Show a couple of weeks ago. Magnificent spoof movie about the dog show in the United States.
0: I get caught up watching those videos because it's next level. I have a golden retriever that requires so much grooming that it's just not fair. But these dogs, you know, are beautiful. But yeah, I just keep imagining all these golden retrievers at once going, like, who's in charge here? But they do have awards for the best behaved. So I guess there's an incentive there to keep your dog.
1: It's not like, you know, it's not like dog trials. They're not trying to make golden retrievers working dogs. I mean, these dogs are catwalk dogs.
0: They're
1: strutters, right?
0: They have been trained to an inch of their life. You know, these are trophy dogs, the ones that are entering into the Nationals. But there are some working... I did have a laugh because I was looking at the categories and there was a working dog category to win. And I thought, what, are you going to put a golden retriever up against a Kelpie? I don't think so.
1: Not a fair fight.
0: Not a fair fight. That Kelpie will run rings around that golden retriever.
1: But the golden retriever will look magnificent.
0: He will. So anyway, if you're looking for a bit of joy today, my two recommendations for you, amongst all the other news, is Ted Lasso and some golden retriever nationals out of South Australia.
1: I wonder, is it online somewhere we can watch it?
0: Oh, there will be. Absolutely. And, you know, I believe News Breakfast are sending a reporter out to have a little bit of a look. So that should be good fun.
1: If you've got a golden retriever, give us a call, 1-300-800-222. Have you been able to train your golden retriever? I know Raf Epstein, who hosts the Drive program on ABC Radio Melbourne. I often bump into Raf in the park with his golden retriever, Safi, and I can tell you who's in charge in that relationship, and it isn't your like, friendly neighbourhood ABC presenter, I can tell you that. That dog is, she's beautiful though. She gets away with everything because you just look at her and go, oh, yeah, okay. You're so pretty.
0: But are golden retrievers a personality type?
1: Yes, yeah. They are.
0: And what's your dog?

0: screen. No sitting.
1: There's
0: go.
1: Nothing worse than when you come downstairs and it's eaten your remote controls.
2: Oh, all of it. All of it.
1: I'm triggering you, aren't I? This is up to you too.
0: I had a house destroyed by a little puppy, but yes, yes.
1: Let's go to Helen in Neil, who's given us a call. Hi, Helen.
3: Hello, Francis. And I can't remember. Sorry.
1: It's Kate.
0: That's okay. Hello, Helen.
3: Kate, I beg your pardon. It's too early in the morning. Never mind. Kate and Francis, as a kid up here, we used to go mushrooming and bring in bucket loads of them. And
0: yes.
3: We'd peel them, and they must be really, really dark underneath. But, oh, I don't know. I'd stick to the mushrooms in the shop.
1: Go on, Helen, you're with me. We'll go shopping together.
3: Oh, but yes, I think so.
0: That's a memory, isn't it, going out?
3: It is.
0: Remember the buckets too. And, yep. I don't remember actually eating them, but I remember going out to do it. I remember at one point wondering if it was just an exercise to wear the kids out.
3: Yeah, it was.
0: Because you walked for a long time.
3: Up here.
0: Yeah.
3: And it was up around the underneath the bullock trees, and we used to just go there and get the, and we didn't have to beg permission to be on someone's paddock at all, because we knew all the farmers.
0: Yes.
3: And they didn't have a problem. But I often have a gathering of mushrooms out here on my back lawn, and I don't touch them. But they were really, really good. And far as going away and packing, Kate.
1: Yes.
0: Well, I feel like I'm about to be talked. I've given a talking.
3: What I do a week before, I just go for one colour. And then I put the black pants, and then I match with whatever I need, and I put it all on the spare bed. And during that week, I can sort out what I really need and what I really don't need.
1: It's a process.
3: There is a real process, because I've got a girlfriend who packs everything.
1: Yeah, that's.
3: And she's got this mighty big suitcase when we're only going to see a show in Melbourne, perhaps two nights.
1: She looks like Rose Porteous getting on a plane.
3: I might need it.
1: Good on you, Helen.
3: Have
1: a great Thursday.
0: I understand Helen's friend. I mean, yeah. I'm trying to take her feedback on, but there's just some type of mental block. One colour?
1: Not going to happen. It's ABC Radio Overnight's Kate Mead is with us, our ABC reporter, and we're going to catch up with Maurie Clong.
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1: And Kate Mead, our ABC reporter, is here as well, as is Warwick Long, ABC Rural and host of the Victoria Country Hour. And it's always good to catch up with him. Hello, Warwick.
7: Hi, Francis. Hi, Kate.
0: Morning. Have you been out foraging lately, Warwick?
7: No. I leave that to the experts.
0: Yes,
7: so I think if we've learned anything
0: message.
7: In Victoria
1: yes.
7: over previous generations and years, it is leave the mushrooms to the experts. Although I do like that advice that you're giving, though, Kate. If you are going to do it, don't trust an app. Don't trust a little Google when you're out foraging mushrooms. You might want to have a class or learn from an expert or find out a better way than just, take a photo and hope.
1: Yeah, indeed. Or go to the supermarket.
0: He's holding strong on this.
1: So it's the safe space to go in. Hey, we're going to talk with you today about living in small communities, Warwick. Living in small communities often can be very fortifying because you know everyone, people look out for each other. There's a sense of real camaraderie in it, but that doesn't always have an upside, does it?
7: Oh, well, I think mainly it is upside, to be honest, Francis, when you think about it being a country lad. But I get that other people don't appreciate it too. So, look, there are upsides and downsides to everything in life, but I think there's a lot of bonuses in small towns and communities that comes with just that community itself. If you want to have the community in a geographic location with the people that you live and, when you're going for a walk, everyone knows who you are. If you're down the street, you're going to get stuck a few different places having a good conversation with people. That's the kind of town for you. If you want to live in a little bit of solitude and not be sort of noticed as much, maybe it's not for you, right?
0: Warwick, I was going to say straight away, I just think of hometown of Simpson, southwest Victoria.
7: That's a small town.
0: Small town, but lots of farmers. And really where small towns shine is not just, I always go to the backbone of a community being the football club. But when something happens to a family, and

0: I mean, a tragedy or just a family going through something, it is a mighty community that comes, you know, to the door with food and care and love, and it just doesn't stop. You know, rosters get put in place, and it's a real care. And I get that, yes, some people might go, ooh, too much, you're invading, but it's just this wraparound of love. I've seen it myself. I've felt it. I think that's some of the things I miss the most is that.
1: Yeah, you're right, Kate, isn't it? Because everybody would know and everybody is invested. And I imagine in times of difficulty, that's hard too, because if you're going through a tragedy, you know everybody sort of knows what you're going through. But at the same time, it's that same community that can wrap their hands around you and try and make sure that you're getting through whatever you're experiencing in the best way that you can. And that's what a small community can bring. And look, when you're talking Simpson, there's just a few hundred, I suppose, around Simpson. And trying to understand what a small town is, right? Mm. That's hard. And I wonder what people's definition of a small town is, too. To me, it's anything under a few thousand. You get that feel. You get that community feel around you. You have that strip of Main Street, or just the local pub and a hall and a footy club, as you say, and that's where the community can gather, and there's really nowhere else to go. So that's it.
2: See, there you've hit the nail on the head there. See, this here's the city boy talking. Here's the case for the defence here. The nowhere else to go bit starts to freak me out. It's like the reason why I won't go on a cruise ship. Because I'm stuck with the people there.
1: See, that's a big town to me. That's why cruise ships scare me.
2: 1-300-800
1: Too many people.
2: 1-300-800-222 is our number. If you do live in a small community and you love it for that reason, give us a call and tell us why. Because you know, people do love it. I'm not poo-pooing it. I'm not yucking your yum, okay? I'm not yucking your yum. It's your thing. It's your thing. I'm just a city kid, right? So, but try and convince me. 1-300-800-222. You wouldn't want me in your small town.
0: Can I try and convince you too? Just with one little thing, because I'll need to get going at 5:30. But yeah. I'll tell you this. My mum was passing, and she was passing at home, and this one woman in the community went around to all the women and grabbed a flower out of her garden, and mum's bedroom was surrounded by flowers of the women's of the gardens. And I go, if that doesn't sum up what a community can do at a time, I don't know what does. And I always think about those flowers. And, you know, if someone needs a little hand, it's that.
2: Oh, now you make me sound like a big baddie.
0: You are a big baddie.
2: Big city baddie.
0: Big baddie.
1: That will stay with you forever, though, won't it, Kate?
0: I will never, ever forget those flowers or that time. Absolutely. How that community come out for us. And some of them didn't really know us that well. That was the thing. You know, you think everyone does know you. They don't. But they come out anyway because someone was needing a hand.
2: Well, it's a beautiful story. So share those stories with us. 1-300-800-222 is the number if you live in a small town. And what constitutes a small town? Do you look across the road and down the road and go, that's not a small town? That's in a regional centre.
0: Oh, yeah.
2: It's a region.
0: And people are sensitive to that too, aren't they, Warwick? Like, they definitely get like, well, hang on a second. We're not a town. We're a regional city.
1: I do love when the local councils become city of, yes. You know. It's like we've reached a stage where we can declare ourselves a city. Those ones aren't small towns, right? Mm-hmm. We're going the small towns, the communities that bring people together today. I'm still flabbergasted that Francis Leach thinks the cruise ship's a small town.
0: I know, I don't.
1: We'll get over that together.
2: It's more the idea of being trapped with people I can't get away from. I'm just a curmudgeon. I'm a shocker. Kate, good to talk to you.
0: Thanks for having me.
2: I'm glad you keep coming back to talk to me because you make me a better person.
0: Oh, no. That's a term of endearment. There we go.
2: We've got to get out of here for the ABC News. We'll be back with more from Warwick in a moment.
3: 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That number again, 1-300-019-783.

0: ABC News. Good morning, I'm Simon Lauder. Gambling reform advocate Tim Costello says the federal government has no choice but to strengthen its gambling advertising laws after the coalition announced it cannot support them in their current form. The laws cannot pass the Senate without coalition or Greens support, and the coalition says a lack of action on inducements and an absence of strict limits on online gambling ads means they won't support them. Mr. Costello says Labor must now listen to the crossbench and to party members who want stronger advertising restrictions.
1: Unions and Labor branches are speaking up and saying, we can't believe that you are literally giving a free kick to sports betting companies' vested interests like AFL and NRL. So Labor will have their house burning down if they walk away from this.
0: An Australian police officer has survived an armed ambush in Papua New Guinea's highlands while serving with the country's police force. PNG correspondent Marion Farr reports.
2: Chief Superintendent Stephen Harris was travelling with other police officers to arrest suspects in an ongoing murder investigation in Papua New Guinea's Enga province when their vehicle was ambushed by armed gunmen this week. The group fired at the vehicle and police shot back, but no one was injured. PNG's Prime Minister James Marape has called the incident a direct attack on the rule of law and praised the officers who responded. Chief Superintendent Harris is a former Australian Federal Police officer who joined PNG's police force last year. Marion Farr, ABC News, Port Moresby.
0: A left-wing progressive candidate will represent the Democrats in a must-win Senate race in November's midterm elections in the United States. Here's North America correspondent Cayman Gock.
3: This primary race was emblematic of the fight within the Democrat Party for its future. Progressive outsider Abdul El-Sayed narrowly beat the establishment candidate, moderate Congresswoman Haley Stevens, to represent the party for a Senate seat in Michigan. Mr. El-Sayed will now go up against Republican Mike Rogers in the midterm election in November. Democrats have to almost certainly win this seat in the swing state of Michigan if they have a chance of winning control in the Senate. Cayman Gock, ABC News, Washington.
0: London police say a woman has been arrested after four people were stabbed in Covent Garden, a popular tourist spot. The Metropolitan Police say early indications suggest it was a mental health-related incident and that a pair of scissors was recovered at the scene. Four men were found with stab wounds and a 47-year-old woman was arrested on suspicion of possession of an offensive weapon and assault. Bangladesh's former prime minister has given her first media conference since fleeing the country 2 years ago. South Asia correspondent Rachel Clayton reports.
4: Sheikh Hasina stepped down as prime minister and fled Bangladesh 2 years ago after facing widespread student-led protests that resulted in 1,400 people being killed. Hasina was convicted of crimes against humanity last year by a Bangladeshi court and sentenced to death. Despite living in New Delhi under India's protection, the 78-year-old did not appear in person and did not show her face, instead addressing a packed room of reporters via an audio link. She reiterated her plan to return to Bangladesh in December, despite facing the death penalty, but would not provide a specific date. Rachel Clayton, ABC News, New Delhi.
0: Arab and Muslim nations have met in Jordan, where they've condemned Israel for what they argue is the undermining of special protections afforded to sacred sites in Jerusalem's Old City. Here's Middle East correspondent Matthew Doran.
5: The meeting was convened by the Jordanian government, which has been the custodian of sites in Jerusalem for decades, after Israeli forces seized control of the Old City and East Jerusalem in 1967. The custodianship includes the Al-Aqsa Mosque and Dome of the Rock, sacred to Muslims, built on top of the Temple Mount, which Jews believe is the site of the last temple destroyed by the Romans. The Jordanians also oversee the Church of the Holy Sepulchre, where Christians believe Jesus was crucified, buried, and resurrected. The concern is that Israel is undermining the arrangements, allowing things like Jewish worship in places reserved for Muslim prayer, and countries warned any further changes could spark conflict across the region.
0: Back home, and police have charged a man over alleged violent threats made on social media towards a female member of parliament. The 43-year-old man was arrested last night at Gosford on the New South Wales Central Coast. Police allege he made threats to damage property and issued statements which said he intended to fine the MP and cause harm. He's been refused bail and he's facing court today. And Malaysian-Australian author Omar Musa has won the 2026 Miles Franklin Literary Award for his second novel, Fierce Land. This is ABC News.
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0: your calls as well, 1-300-800-222. 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Let's check in now with the Bureau of Meteorology with Hamish Moore to find out how the weather is looking across the country today. Hello, Hamish, how are you?
1: Hey Francis, how are you going?
0: I'm well, what's the picture like?
1: Oh look, it's a little bit of a cool start across much of the southeastern quarter of the country. I just got that high pressure system sort of settling over the region this morning. It's kind of bringing a bit of widespread frost and some areas of fog, and minimum temperatures are sort of 4 to 6 degrees below average there. We do have some showers across the Alps, so we probably have some snow falling across there down to 1,200 metres this morning, and that will clear as the, by around midday or so. Later today, we do have a trough approaching Victoria and Tasmania, and this will bring showers mostly to the west of Tassie and sort of the southern coastline of Victoria, and you might see totals of around 5 to 10 millimetres or so there. In the west of the country, we do have a bit of an upper trough over the southern interior, and this will bring the chance of some storms this afternoon into the evening along the interior and the adjacent coastal sort of districts, with, again, some rainfall totals, probably more of around the 10 to 15 millimetre mark, and some isolated heavier totals with some stronger thunderstorms potentially. And look, there's a late approaching cold front off the southwest WA coast this evening, and so we do have a marine wind warning for the Loon and Albany coast there. Temperatures across much of the Western Australia are likely to be slightly above average today. Whilst looking across the north of the country, things are pretty much spot on average for this time of year. If we take a quick look at the metro forecast today, we do have Perth with a shower or two, most likely later tonight at top of 20 degrees. Darwin will see mostly sunny and top of 32 degrees. Brisbane, partly cloudy in 24. Sydney will see a sunny day in 18. Canberra will see some morning fog and frost about, turning into a partly cloudy day in 14 degrees. Melbourne, we're seeing a possible shower in 16. Hobart, 15 and partly cloudy. And finally, Adelaide will see a possible light shower today with top of 17 degrees.
0: Thank you, Hamish. Hamish Moore there from the Bureau.
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0: Hope you're well. Francis Leach with you for a little while longer. It's 22 to 6 on the East Coast. It's 8 minutes past 5 in South Australia and the Northern Territory, and 22 to 4 in the West. We're speaking with Warwick Long from ABC Rural and the host of the Vic Country Hour. Happy to take your calls as well. 1-300-800-222. We've been talking about the beautiful things of living in a small community, and also what to avoid when you're out foraging. And this is a great text from Kate in Edith Vale, Melbourne. My husband came home after foraging for mushrooms, and I videoed him cooking them as I didn't want to be blamed for poisoning him.
3: That's wonderful. Yeah, but could that be used as evidence of a hostage video? You made him cook it to his doom. That's brilliant.
0: And a few texts coming through about living in small communities, or more my curmudgeonly ways of liking to live in the city. You literally can't get away from people in the city. There's no one in the country. Well, the difference is, if there are people in the part of the city that I'm in, I can go to another part of the city where no one knows me. Hey, presto. Happy days.
3: And look, and honestly, that is one of the differences too. Like walking around the city, there isn't that pressure to say hello to anyone because no one does.
0: We just do a little bit.
3: Walk past you. You don't get the head nods or the big hellos or the good mornings you get from people you have no idea who they are if you're in a country town. Sort of, if you're in the CBD, there is no obligation to look the person walking the other way and be like, good morning.
0: Does anyone still tip their hat?
3: I don't know if I tip my hat, but I give a head nod if I'm out walking the dog. I definitely give a good morning and a head nod. What happens is, because we've got a lake to walk around here, you get the one big good morning first,
0: yep,
3: if I don't know you, and then you just get the little nod and a smile the second time you go past.
0: Because,
3: you know, you don't want to have the big good morning every time, because you can't say good morning more than once, but also you want to acknowledge that they're there, and I go with that. But yeah, anyway, I don't think you get that in the city.

0: and there's no obligation. And sometimes that brings less pressure because you can't say good morning to 100,000 people walking the other way on any given day.
1: And everyone's got their iPod things in their ears anyway and
0: true.
1: Don't want to talk to you anymore. I've now decided, now this is sure sign work that I'm getting old, that I prefer not to walk with my headphones in anymore because I want to talk to people.
0: I see, I walk with headphones in, but I still say hello. And if we're going
1: to
0: stop for a chat.
1: So you don't have to listen to what people say back.
0: Yeah, no, but if we're going to stop for a chat, then I take the ear out and, you know, have a good chat while I'm there.
1: Fair enough. this one's come through. On a more serious note, hi, Francis and Warwick. Small towns can be very supportive and come together over different things, but they can have difficulty accepting diversity in things sometimes. Hopefully that is changing. And that's from Mace, who's texted that through.
0: Two different arguments on that. I've seen small towns be very accepting of diversity and difference in a great way, but like effectively only of that diversity of that person in your town, because it's like, oh, that's Francis. We know Francis. Like, if you know what I mean, that community really wraps their hand around it. But that doesn't mean that it's a microcosm of society. So you're still going to have different views in that small town. And because there's not as many people, that's elevated, right? That every different view is shot up in lights to a greater extent. And that can be a very difficult thing for people and communities to live in. And yes, and then there can be the flip side of that where there can be people who are treated really differently in some small communities. That's always really sad and effectively feel like they're ostracized. And often it leads to people moving away, which is really sad in small communities too. So there is that feeling, I suppose, if you're feeling like you're not of the same ilk as the geographic area that you're living in a city, you can sort of blend in and find your people a little bit easier because your people might be a suburb over, or there's a greater core of a group of people for you to find what you want. If you're a Carlton fan living in Richmond, you can still find Carlton fans living in Richmond, that kind of thing. Or you can go over to another suburb and find a lot of friendship and camaraderie for the things that you're interested in there. So I completely take that point of view. I think it can bring out the best in a small community, but it can also bring out the worst.
1: Yeah, and this is from Rob in Texas, in Queensland. Our community is about 50 people in the town itself, and we love the small community, mostly elderly and farmers, but it's a wonderful place to live. Our farm is 350 k's from town, but we love it. The people are amazing, and everyone looks out for everyone. So there you go. Happy days.
0: You know, thanks to a country music song, I know the postcode of Texas is 4385, which is amazing for a small community with barely nobody there. But that's what you love. You love hearing stories of communities and the distance people travel to get together and see each other when there's literally not many other people around. That's important too.
1: Warwick Long is with us. He's the host of the Victorian Country Hour and part of the ABC rural team that do such an amazing job keeping everybody in regional and rural Australia informed about what's happening in their parts of the world. White strawberries was something that Kate and I talked about earlier this week, and I thought that was like an April Fool's joke, but apparently not. Apparently there is white strawberries.
0: Yes, white strawberries. This is one of the great things that you see in the development of food, right? Like there's always different things that are coming and different products that you get. I remember going out to farms around Christmas time in my area, the Goulburn Valley, and eating white cherries. And I'm like, why don't I ever see these on the shelves? And because they're exported. They were exported in a big way to countries like Japan, maybe China, maybe Taiwan, for those as well.
1: Are they naturally occurring, Warwick, or are they being genetically engineered?
0: Well, everything's bred. Everything's bred for a purpose. They're done through traditional fruit breeding means for a lot of things rather than genetically modified in a lot of the food that we get. But we're starting to see colour become the really important thing in food breeding. So for a while there, it became size and stability on fruit on shelves, right? So we just wanted to pick up a really nice looking piece of fruit when we got to the shelf, right? Then it became about flavour again because we traded off a lot of flavour to get size and shelf stability because we're trying to get the same piece of fruit right around Australia, or indeed around the world, in a time where people can buy it and enjoy it. And we need to get some flavour back in that. So there was a big push on that over a bit of generations. And one thing you're starting to see now is

0: huge changes to the colour of fruit. So the latest one, the one that you can read about right now on abc.net.au/rural, it's about white strawberries. So they're sweet, they're ripe, they're juicy. They're not red, though. They're white and maybe just have a little blush of sort of pink about them. And this is a new sort of variety that's becoming really exciting. It's from crossbreeding. It's from on-farm trials. And it's now starting to get to a point where you hit supermarket shelves for consumers. But as I was saying, colours become really important. So kiwi fruit used to just be green. Then we got our gold kiwi fruit, Francis.
1: Yes.
0: Now we've got red kiwi fruit starting to hit shelves as well. We've got white strawberries coming out. So you're going to see this more and more.
1: And I guess if you are making, you know, if you're putting together a sweets dish for your dinner party or whatever, having that colour variety in your options with your foodstuffs looks great, I guess. If they still taste okay, I guess that's the key thing for me, Warwick.
0: Oh, and so much of our eating experience comes from things like sight and smell, even before you're getting to tasting them too. And so having that little bit of difference and that little bit of excitement is hugely important to some fruit-growing businesses at the moment, because it won't surprise you to know that margins can be really tight in the food game. Even though we think we're spending a lot of money at the supermarket, sometimes the costs of growing things and what's actually going back to the producer can be not that great. So the idea of finding something really exciting and different that people are going to enjoy putting, as you say, bring out a dinner party, look different, make their kids excited to
1: eat
0: fruit.
1: Well, that's a really good point, isn't it? Finding a way to, you know, to win us, you know, to sort of elbow your way into the conversation about what to eat, particularly with people and kids who might not necessarily be, you know, reaching for
0: it
1: a piece of fruit
0: kids
1: first
0: who,
1: up.
0: Yeah, it might be kids who look at red strawberry and go, nah, but they decide white strawberry is the way to go. And, you know, there's a lot of parents desperate out there who just want their kids to eat something that's, you know, good for them or healthy, and fruit's really good. So if they're going to reach for the white strawberry, they'll probably end up buying a lot of white strawberry, right? Obviously, there's price that comes into that too. But it's exciting to see these differences, I suppose, come through. And the other change that we're getting in fruit particularly, but you see this in vegetables too, is the idea of intellectual property in fruit, right? So fruit breeding programs, there are fewer like state-owned fruit breeding programs now that happen in Australia and around the world where the industry owns it. A lot of it is developed by sort of private houses, and then essentially a supermarket will buy the rights to being able to sell that fruit. And that can make things really difficult for fruit growers to try and pick a winner, to decide what they're going to plant and hope that it gains traction and people are going to want to buy it at the end. But also makes it difficult for us, for consumers, because you might be like, oh, where was it I get those white strawberries from again, or the donut peaches or the red kiwi fruits or that specific type of apple. So we're seeing sort of these real differences in the industry at the moment, and they're things to watch. They're not all necessarily good, but they're things to watch.
1: Warwick Long is with us, ABC Rural, and the host of the Victorian Country Hour here on ABC Radio Overnights. Warwick, speaking of produce, is Australia growing too many avocados? And if so, why are they not cheaper?
0: This has been one of the problems for a while. So avocados had enormous amount of investment in them over, the last 10 years, I suppose. And a lot of those trees are coming online. So we've had effectively a glut of avocados over the last 5 or so years, seasonal though. So some years are bigger than others. So it depends sometimes how many are hitting the shelves and so forth. They're difficult to handle, and they're still a cost to the grower to grow. So we don't see there's never going to be a time where you've got 10-cent avocados on the shelves, because growers are losing so much money trying to get them to the supermarket at that point, or the fruit shop, or wherever you're buying your avocados from. But you do see them sort of cheaper at some points and more expensive at other points. And it's a really difficult thing for an industry like that to navigate. When you become really popular, you grow quite a lot, big players come in, which makes it difficult for some smaller players that have been around for a long time to try and make sure they continue the markets that they're growing, when suddenly a 200-hectare avocado farm comes online.

0: in WA or something like that. But it's this industry trying to work itself out at the moment. They're looking hard at exports and trying to find new markets over there to take some of that glut. They're looking at what happens in Australia and what we're going to produce here. But there's a lot going on behind the scenes in the avocado industry at the moment. And we've seen this with things like table grapes. We've seen this with other sort of boom products before. Almonds went through this where everybody in the world wanted our almonds, so we grew a lot of almonds. Then it sort of really petered out for a couple of years. And now, thanks to Trump tariffs and California being the biggest producer in the world, suddenly Australian almonds were in vogue again and our price was going up. So you see these big boom and bust cycles, and it becomes really difficult when it takes like 5 years for a tree to become mature enough to grow anything.
1: And that must be hard for growers to know what's happening beyond their sort of peripheral vision in terms of who's growing, what the saturation of the market's like, whether the crop that you've chosen to grow or to plant at this particular point is going to be at a good price point when it matures and to take it to market. I mean, that's very hard to try to keep track of everything that's happening around you. So the risk profile is significant, isn't it?
0: Well, and we're talking about the popular stuff here, right, Fred? So I remember going out to a farm. Peter Hall was an orchardist, and he showed me this pear tree, because with trees and fruit trees, you grow on a rootstock, right? So you find a rootstock that's really good for the area, and that can be sort of any variety. And effectively, you graft your the fruit variety that you want on top of that and eventually grow it out, and that produces your fruit. So he showed me this tree and effectively had about four different tree trunks, because every time he tried to grow a new pear variety, that's not popular. The market doesn't want it. Consumers aren't wanting to buy it. Chop it dead. So you might only get a couple of years of production after waiting 4 or 5 years. then you grow another one on top of that. That didn't work. Then you grow another one on top of that. He was on his third tree in about 20 years, and I think he only got sort of one or two crops off it, right?
1: Oh, that'd drive you crazy, wouldn't it?
0: It's enough to drive you to distraction and many other things. And that was just one block. Obviously, that can't happen through the entire orchard or you'd never have a business. But it just shows you the fickle nature of us, what we want to buy, marketing, how it sells things to us and how it connects with us, but also that someone's in the background there spending money on fertilizer, spending money on water, trying to grow within a season, working within things like frosts and insects and other things, trying to stop that crop from growing to an area where we'd like it. And even if everything's working in the same direction, it may not work and you might need to cut it off and start again.
1: Yeah, and the opportunity cost of not growing something else that might actually be very successful at market too. So there's a lot going on. Hey, before we let you go, we've got a couple of minutes left. It's important for us to touch base on the H5N1 virus and the impact it's having. And also, we know our little penguin populations and other native birds are in the gun on this. So what's the latest as we sit here today in terms of the risk for them?
0: Yeah, so there's talked about quite openly at the moment, it's like a list of doom of a lot of bird species that are really outlined as at risk to things like H5N1 at the moment. So to give you the broad strokes, H5N1 was the nasty bird flu type that was spreading around the world that could find its way to mammals, to humans, and even into agriculture as well, that had been everywhere else but here. It has now made it here. We are now seeing huge explosion in numbers really over this week with the first mass mortality events, which are large-scale deaths of Australian wildlife, starting to occur. So we're starting to see this spread, and authorities are working really hard to work out where it is and to try and identify what's happening and work in those communities to protect as best they can that wildlife. But this is a virus and it's really hard to protect anything. So there are a lot of species at risk. It's largely been on the coastal areas, but now they've found it in bird species that move around inland. So a lot of the birds initially were the migratory birds that sort of end up on a coastline and stay there. Now they've found it in seagulls and other birds that spread inland. So there is fear now about how this H5N1 will spread inland and spread throughout at the Australian environment and what it will mean to our wildlife. We do have some trials going on for vaccines. New Zealand's vaccinating a lot more of their species than we are at the moment. We've got sort of some geography problems. And Murray Watt put it to me, the Environment Minister, yesterday, some of these vaccines need to be used twice. And so it's hard enough to catch a wild bird once. and vaccinate them than having to do it twice. So yeah, they've got to think hard very about hard how they're going to do that, right? So there's a lot going on there. It's not in agriculture yet. Eggs, chicken and so forth are safe. But the real fear at the moment is what's happening in the Australian environment and what's going to happen to our wildlife.
1: Thank you, Warwick. Always love catching up with you. We'll do it again soon. We'll catch you on the country around Victoria. And thanks to everyone at ABC Rural.
0: Thanks, mate.
1: Warwick Long there from Victoria Country Hour on ABC Rural, talking to us about all the big issues in rural and regional Australia. That's about it for us here on Overnights for this week. For Ashwin will be in tomorrow and for the rest of the weekend. Thanks to Mick and to John for helping us get through the week. My name's Francis Leach. Have a good one. News up soon, then your local breakfast programs will come your way. And I'll catch you Monday morning. I'll leave you with tech.

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0: ABC News. Good morning, I'm Simon Lauder. Chaos has erupted at a tourist hotspot in central London after four men were stabbed in a seemingly random attack during the lunchtime rush. Bridget Rollison reports from London.
1: A 47-year-old woman was arrested in the popular

0: area of Covent Garden after four men aged between 34 and 52 were attacked just after midday. Witnesses told the ABC the woman appeared to use a foldable knife to stab the men who she didn't appear to know before she was tasered and tackled to the ground by police.
1: He took the legs out from under and her down, managed to get the knife out of her hand and it handcuffed her and took her into the back of the van and away.
0: The four men were taken to hospital. Police believe the attack was a mental health-related incident.
2: An Australian police officer has survived an armed ambush in Papua New Guinea's highlands while serving with the country's police force. Here's PNG correspondent Marion Farr.
3: Chief Superintendent Stephen Harris was travelling with other police officers to arrest suspects in an ongoing murder investigation in Papua New Guinea's Enga province when their vehicle was ambushed by armed gunmen this week. The group fired at the vehicle and police shot back, but no one was injured. PNG's Prime Minister James Marape has called the incident a direct attack on the rule of law and praised the officers who responded. Chief Superintendent Harris is a former Australian Federal Police officer who joined PNG's police force last year. Marion Farr, ABC News, Port Moresby.
2: Australia's needle and syringe exchange programs are being overrun by peptide users, sparking fears that vital public health services for vulnerable groups could collapse. Jordan Bissell reports.
4: NSPs have been lauded as a public health success and credited for keeping HIV rates low. But now there are reports of syringe sharing as peptide users place unprecedented demand on clinics. At some sites, there has been a 400% increase. Harm minimisation advocate Mary Harrod says she's concerned about the rates of Australians using illegal and unregulated peptides.
5: It's incredibly worrying. It's a giant lab experiment that's happening in real time with no real response, and we don't know what the public health implications are.
4: Experts are calling for more government funding.
2: A gambling reform advocate says he's thrilled the coalition has declared it can't support the federal government's gambling advertising reforms. The change would restrict gambling advertising on TV and radio during certain times, but the coalition says it does not do enough to tackle inducements and says an opt-out system for online advertising is weaker than the current laws. The Alliance for Gambling Reform's Tim Costello says the coalition's announcement, which means the laws cannot pass the Senate in their current form, is great news for families all over Australia.
6: Parents who find it difficult to protect their kids at the best of times and under this Labor legislation would have only seen more gambling ads will sigh a great relief.
2: A novel about estranged siblings returning to Borneo to reckon with their father's complex legacy has won this year's Miles Franklin Literary Award. Malaysian-Australian writer Omar Musa was awarded the $60,000 prize for his book Fierceland at a ceremony in Sydney last night. The author, who's also a poet, artist and hip-hop musician, says he wanted to write an ambitious novel that might shift the reader's perspective.
7: I think that we live in a world where there's often a dearth of compassion and empathy. And I think that writing literature and reading literature is a radical form of empathy building. Getting literally in the mind of another person, reading the thoughts of another person, of someone very different to us, someone on the other side of the world.
2: The governing body for Australian soccer is under pressure to say whether it continues to support FIFA president Gianni Infantino after his failed World Cup privatisation plan. Several confederations and national federations have withdrawn their support, but Football Australia is yet to declare its position. The Football Supporters Association of Australia opposed the privatisation. The group's Patrick Clancy says Football Australia needs to say where it stands.
8: We are very keen to now understand where they stand on Infantino and his position. These are very troubling times in world football, and Football Australia needs to make its position very clear.
2: Live Golf says it's secured an unnamed lead investor to keep the competition running in 2027 after the withdrawal of Saudi Arabian financial backing. The Saudi Public Investment Fund will end its multi-billion dollar backing of the breakaway tour at the end of the season. You're up to date with the latest ABC News.
9: Malid Mabatua. G'day. My name is Auntie Billawarra Lee. Australia's First Nations peoples are the oldest continuous surviving cultures on Earth, and I acknowledge that we walk in footsteps millennia old. 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

To nurture this land that the ABC broadcasts from, we acknowledge and respect their cultural heritage, beliefs and relationship with the land, which continues to be important to First Nations peoples living today and their future generations. 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
2: When the band began to play, the stars were shining bright.
3: Good morning. You have made it to Thursday, the 6th of August, and it's good to be waking up with you this morning. How did you sleep? You know how I slept? Very brokenly. Is that a word? Brokenly? I had a broken night of sleep. A night of broken sleep. You get what I'm saying. That's why my brain probably hasn't kicked into gear just yet. One of the tiny bosses, she was a little bit sad, and I woke up to her on the kitchen bench while someone else was trying to get some medicine out of the fridge. So that was at about 1 o'clock. Maybe even half past, and I thought, wow, my alarm's going to go off soon. And you know what happened? I was in this deep sleep, on my belly, like I enjoy being, and I just rolled over to get comfy and continue sleeping. So I was rolling over onto my side, and you know what happened? Bloody alarm went off, and I was like, ah, God, I was just settling in to be nice and comfortable. But no, I had to wake up. So here I am. Of course, I'm glad I woke up. I get to see Connor Cartwright. Hello.
4: Good morning.
3: The first face I see every morning. What
4: How
3: a
4: lucky
3: cheery
4: are you?
3: Face it is.
4: You lucky, lucky lady.
3: How did you sleep last night? Oh, don't call me a lady either. That's very strange.
4: I hate to break it to you, Jess, but...
3: I don't know. I think I stomp too much. Lady feels very... I just don't feel like I'm a lady. Maybe a woman?
4: Well, yeah. Well, producer calls women. Women, it's... yeah, I'm not sure if I'll do that either.
3: But I guess what is the age that you start calling? Because men have it. You're just a man, aren't you? You're a boy and then you're a man.
4: Yeah.
3: Or is there a gentleman? Is that the lady equivalent? It is, isn't it?
4: I don't feel like a gentleman
3: exactly.
4: either.
3: Exactly. I wouldn't say to you, oh, you're a lucky gentleman to see my face every morning at 4:30.
4: This is true.
3: Hmm.
4: Yeah. Will we ever know, Jess?
3: Where's the threshold, the cutoff? Lady, you feel like you need to be 60 or something when you're a lady.
4: Okay. I'll keep that in mind for you when we're still here in 2047.
3: Oh, God. Can you imagine? We might be married by then.
4: Stranger
3: Connor.
4: Things
3: married
4: have happened,
3: and then divorced.
4: Jess. Three times.
3: No, I meant you and me married.
4: All right, sure. Why not?
3: Yeah, well, you know, what else are we going to do? Did you have a good sleep?
4: Yeah. I've been getting, like, I know I hate to rub it in because I actually get a pretty good sleep for being a breakfast radio producer. I'm always in bed at 7:30.
3: I know, you live a good life.
4: Well, I just I don't like not having enough sleep, you know?
3: Mm-hmm.
4: So I try to make sure it happens.
3: You have pretty strict sleep hygiene too, don't you?
4: Yes, I'm absolutely anal about my sleep. And I don't know, I feel like not everyone is. I feel like people don't really, but I really am. Like I will be
3: like
4: there.
3: Like you need all of the things in place in order to have a good night's sleep?
4: Yeah, I can still have a good night's sleep without them, but I will make sure that I do them all every single time.
3: Okay, like what? Close your curtains.
4: Well, obviously, yeah. I've got lots of things. So I live in an apartment and I've got my girlfriend and my housemate, but we all have our own rooms. And sometimes the living room's a little bit loud, so I've got sound curtains. I've got two sets of sound curtains that block off my bedroom.
3: What are sound curtains?
4: They're like thick curtains that you hang
3: like
4: down in front of...
3: Like blackout curtains?
4: Yeah, that you hang out in front of your door to block the sound from the hallway in the living room.
3: So you've got curtains in front of your door?
4: Yes.
3: So you've got to push back a curtain like you're going into
4: two curtains.
3: Right.
4: Uh-huh. And then I've got the door's got a stopper on the bottom for sound. I've also got, like, it's lots of sound.
3: So

0: basically, you're in a coffin.
1: Yeah. And then, you know, aircon on to 23 degrees. Got my lie on my shakti mat, read my book. And then I've got my little eye mask.
0: Shakti mat, honestly.
1: My eye mask and my earplugs. And then do that for about half an hour and then put it off and set my two alarms. And then my phone lives in the living room. And once all those things are done, I can settle off.
0: Connor goes off to dreamland. Wow. Some very strict sleep hygiene there.
1: Well, yeah, like what else are you going to do? Just
0: fall into bed. I just lie down and fall asleep.
1: Face down, apparently.
0: Yeah, what's wrong with that?
1: I don't know. I think my dad's an insomniac, so I'm terrified of that ever happening to me. So I'm like,
0: fair.
1: She doesn't sleep at all.
0: Oh, Mr. Cartwright.
1: I know.
0: At least we know his teeth are looking good.
1: Now they are, yeah.
0: That's something he can take with him. All right, well, good morning to you. I'm glad you had a good sleep, Connor. And I hope you did as well at 19 to 6. Got any sleep hygiene habits? I'm always curious, the things that you like to do to make sure you've got a good night's sleep. You can always let me know via ABC Listen. Give me a buzz if you want to chat on 1300 057 222. A very good morning to you on this Thursday.

0: It is 16 to 6 on 105.7 ABC Darwin and the Northern Territory on this Thursday, the 6th of August. Some of the things you need to know. Darwin Festival officially opened last night. Were you down at Festival Park? I didn't make it down there. I'm going to the opening of the art fair tonight. But Festival Park, I saw some photos. It was completely lit up. There were so many people there as well. So you'll find out after 7 o'clock just how it all went down. But one of those beloved moments of living here in the Northern Territory this time of the year. Lots of things going on, including the Darwin Festival. There was also a pretty incredible awards night last night, the National Indigenous Fashion Awards, which recognised a whole lot of successes that have happened in the world of fashion, including a unique partnership between a remote Northern Territory Women's Centre and an art studio in India that was recognised at the prestigious National Indigenous Fashion Awards that were held in Darwin. It's an annual event that gives a spotlight on a diverse range of cultural and language groups who are working across different mediums and creative techniques. That comes off the back of Country to Couture as well, a two-day event that was sold out on Sunday and Monday of this week. So some pretty extraordinary stuff happening in the world of fashion and art. And like I said, the Darwin Aboriginal Art Fair opens tonight as well. I'll zip on down. Might see you there as well if you want to go and spend some money to buy some art. In other news, the Northern Territory's environmental regulator has charged Japanese gas giant INPEX for underreporting the amount of toxic emissions it released from the ICTHES facility, which is just near Darwin. The NT Environmental Protection Authority said it decided to prosecute after INPEX said in October that it had significantly underreported the level of benzene and toluene emissions between 2019 and 2024. That then led to an investigation by the EPA. In a statement, the NTEPA said the underreporting allegedly represented a breach of INPEX's environmental license to operate, and it's understood the matter will be heard in Darwin local court, where INPEX faces six separate charges. In some exciting news, there's a new 50-cent coin that you're going to be seeing soon, and it's commemorating two milestones, the 60th anniversary of the Wave Hill Walk-Off and the 50th anniversary of the Aboriginal Land Rights Act. Now, the Wave Hill Walk-Off, that was led by Vincent Lingiari in 1966, started as a protest against unfair wages and conditions on Wave Hill Station, and it became about the Gurindji people fighting for their land and culture. And then 9 years later, the land was handed back and the Aboriginal Land Rights Act was passed a year later. So some new 50-cent coins that'll be going into circulation pretty soon. Also, something that you should definitely check out on the ABC News website. You're told not to normally stare at the sun, right? But this time you should just do it via the ABC News website, as I said, because astronomers have used the world's largest solar telescope to capture the highest resolution imagery ever taken of the sun's surface. It's pretty incredible. The section of the sun that's been captured by this telescope is about 5,000 by 3,500 kilometres in size. So that means it's kind of a zone that on Earth could comfortably enclose mainland Australia. And you can see these whirling patterns on the sun's surface and the plasma that's hot and glowing and churning. It's quite extraordinary to look at. And this imagery allows astronomers to study solar phenomena that they've never seen before. Might also help explain why the sun's corona. Do you know what the sun's corona is? Connor, have you heard of the sun's corona before?
1: Is it the crown?
0: Well, I don't know.
1: It's crown in Spanish. I don't really know.
0: Oh, yeah, right. Well, it's the outer part of its atmosphere.
1: Sure.
0: Hmm. So I guess, is that kind of related to the crown?
1: Potentially.
0: Hmm. Maybe it is. Anyway, I just came to learn what that was this morning after reading about it on the ABC News website. So yeah, it helps explain why the sun's corona, the outer part of its atmosphere, is really, really hot. Well worth checking out if you're looking for something this morning at 11 to 6. Also, in exciting news, more than 160 First Nations kids from around Australia have landed in Darwin for the National Indigenous Tennis Carnival. Nine teams have joined in as well from the Northern Territory, including from East Arnhem, from Alpara, Groot Island, Jabiru, Jukmingan, and the Tiwi Islands. You're going to hear more about this in your ABC News bulletins throughout the day. It's good to be with you on 105.7 ABC Darwin and the Northern Territory on the 6th of August. 32 degrees for you today, Darwin. Catherine, 32 as well. Nice and sunny. Also sunny in Tennant Creek on 27 degrees. And Alice Springs at 24. And mostly sunny for you this morning.
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0: Now, Jetstar, it's been getting the attention it probably didn't really ask for over the last 24 hours or so. You heard the news that Jetstar is going to start charging you extra for carry-on baggage.

0: You know what I hate? Is when people straight away to try and open the overhead luggage when the plane has stopped. Just wait.
1: Have they never caught a plane before? You never get straight off. You get up, you wait half an hour. Where? So why are you even standing up? Sit down.
0: Put your stuff downstairs. You can't even lift 10 kilos and you're asking somebody else to pick it up.
2: I actually think that the whole luggage issue should be maintained into the aircraft, but Adam and I have a different opinion on that.
0: No, you wait in line down the bottom. The luggage handlers are people too. They've got feelings.
1: The problem is we are used to this system. We know it's free and then they want to charge us now for what is free. It's like going and paying for your news. No one pays for news because it's been free forever.
0: And while we're here, if you lay back your chair in the middle of the day, I am going to burn you.
1: I'm also 50-50 on that one too.
0: You can't lie your chair back in the middle of the day. Sit up.
1: I paid for that seat. I paid for it and I didn't pay extra for pushing the seat back. That's all inclusive.
0: My knees are going into your ribs.
1: Well, there should be a royal commission. You can take that to the bank.
0: We need a flight ombudsman.
1: Yeah, we need somebody who when Jetstar and Virgin and whoever else wants to turn up and say, we'll do it better and cheaper. No, F off. You'll do it when I approve it. I'm the ombudsman. I'm the czar. Airline czar. That's what we need.
3: Yeah.
4: Some grumpy old men there sharing their thoughts in relation to the announcement yesterday of Jetstar, who are going to start charging you extra for your carry-on baggage. And it just reminds you of all of those annoying things that sometimes you have to endure about flying, and now you've got to pay even more to endure those things. It did bring up some awful flying experiences yesterday on the NT Afternoons program with Liz Travaskis. She heard this particular story from Chris. I don't know whether you're going to be able to top this one.
5: Many years ago, I was flying between Brisbane and Cairns, and the guy across the aisle started clipping his toenails.
4: Oh, Chris!
5: It was so bad.
4: That's so disgusting. That toenail clipping is disgusting anywhere. Even if you got to do it, it's still like there's always toenail clippings end up in places that they shouldn't.
5: So the lady next to him, obviously she was disgusted, and they called the hostie, and the hostie made him stop. But I mean, you just couldn't believe it.
4: Can you imagine that? Someone clipping their toenails right near you when you're high in the sky. Anyway, that was Chris's experience calling into Liz Travaskis yesterday on NT Afternoon. She'll be back on your radio from 1:30 right across the Northern Territory this afternoon at 7 to 6. You also heard from two grumpy old men who are ranting and raving about their thoughts in relation to Jetstar's changes. And now another, not old man, but maybe someone who's got some big opinions on something, Connor Cartwright.
6: Yeah, I was just reading that celery's in season.
4: Yeah.
6: And I hate celery. I had to buy it for something because, you know, it's all right in like
4: salad.
6: No way, man. Horrible thing to put in a salad.
4: It's nice and crunchy, though.
6: It's hot. I don't care. So is the ground. I'm not going to stick that in my salad. Do you know what I mean?
4: I think you're being a bit dramatic.
6: No, celery is the worst of all vegetables, right? But it's just in season, right? And I had to buy some a couple of weeks ago for, I can't remember what I was making, right? But I had loads left, like a whole half of a thing. Mm. And so I was like trying to find what I could make with it. And so I ended up settling on a congee.
4: Congee?
6: A congee, a celery congee, right?
4: What? And no, stop. Stop right there. Where did you get a recipe for congee that has celery in it?
6: The Guardian. It was the 10 best uses for celery, and then one of them was like a celery congee. And do you know, I'm not going to lie to you, the celery congee was all right, but it came with a celery salsa that was like, it was, yeah, I can't remember, some various sort of juices that you had to put on it, and then you sort of let it pickle for a couple of hours, and it was howling. It just tasted like celery with juice on it, right? You got to tell me I'm wrong here. Celery is the absolute worst thing you can put in your mouth. Maybe that's not the question, but celery is not tasty. Is what
4: I'm getting at. Look. I have many thoughts on this matter. The celery congee, I just still can't get my head behind. As someone like the fatherland connection, there is making me a little bit congee and celery. I just cannot get my head around.
6: Congee is one of those things that you can put in it, right?

0: Look, no.
1: Okay, well, that's what The Guardian says.
0: Yeah, well, The Guardian's wrong in this instance. Moving on from that, as someone who does make congee on the reg, bloody love congee. Anyway, celery, yes, I agree with you in some instances. Celery and peanut butter is good.
1: Celery, nothing, no way.
0: But my problem with celery is that you end up with this huge bunch,
1: and then
0: it doesn't fit in the fridge, and then it goes like floppy and soggy in about 2 minutes. So then you just left, it's just a waste.
1: It's a massive waste. But also, if you buy the smaller packets that come in the plastic, right, A, you're getting plastic, and then B, you're getting a quarter for the same price.
0: Yeah,
1: like, at the moment, a full massive head of celery is the same price because it's in season, right?
0: Mm.
1: But just, get it away from me. I can't think of anything worse.
0: Okay.
1: So I'm looking at recipes for, this is what I do in the morning, I'm looking at recipes. Oh, in fact, do you know what?
0: To know you're working hard.
1: They've got the celery congee back up again because it's celery season. It's the top one. This is the exact one I made.
0: Okay. Can you send that to me? Because I just can't get my head around that. All right. So there's some big thoughts from us this morning on 105.7 ABC Darwin in the Northern Territory. Can you convince Connor that celery is a good thing to have in your fridge? Feel free to try and make that happen this morning.

0: It is coming up to 6 o'clock on 105.7 ABC Darwin and the Northern Territory. Jess Ong with you this morning, like I am every single morning from 5:30. Someone has given me a call in defence of celery, the most hated thing in Connor Cartwright's fridge. Good morning to you, Rob.
1: How much time have we got?
0: Yeah, not long, my friend, so get going.
1: Look, celery is a foundation ingredient for like all cooking. Like you put carrots and onions and celery in a dish. And Connor, you better be listening to this, Mr. Congee. And that's like your base. It's a base flavour. Bay leaf, some herbs, you're away.
0: Well, this is outrageous. Yeah, I mean, you can also use celery as a replacement for onion as well, can't you?
1: Well, I just think the national broadcast has reached a new low with this this trashing of a staple ingredient.
0: All right. We'll have to leave it there. Thanks for calling, dear friend. It is coming up to the latest in ABC News. I'll be back with you on the other side of early AM.
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Good morning, Darlene Jean Wong with ABC News. The Northern Territory Government has increased the number of annual subsidies for taxi drivers with wheelchair accessibility. The new scheme ensures prices are set before the trip begins, which the government says will provide cost certainty to passengers with disabilities. The reforms began to roll out on the 1st of August. A gambling reform advocate says he's thrilled the coalition has declared it can't support the federal government's gambling advertising reforms. The reforms would restrict gambling advertising on TV and radio during certain times, but the coalition says it does not do enough to tackle inducements and says an opt-out system for online advertising is weaker than the current laws. The Alliance for Gambling Reform's Tim Costello

0: says the Coalition's announcement, which means the laws cannot pass the Senate in their current form, is great news for families all over Australia.
1: Parents who find it difficult to protect their kids at the best of times and under this Labor legislation would have only seen more gambling ads will sigh a great relief.
0: Overseas, Iran's foreign ministry says a joint announcement has been made with Oman about a new route through the Strait of Hormuz. Here's the BBC's Frank Randner.
2: This may be the closest we've come yet to a deal that provides a way out of the damaging and ever-worsening conflict between Iran and the US. The deal, which is yet to be publicly endorsed by Donald Trump, envisages inbound shipping to the Gulf passing along a northern route close to Iran's coast and under its notional control. Outbound shipping would pass to the south, avoiding an area believed to be sown with sea mines. That doesn't sound that different from the long-standing traffic separation scheme that's been in place in the Strait of Hormuz since 1968. But what's changed is that Iran's Revolutionary Guards Corps, having survived months of devastating US airstrikes, are now insisting on exerting some kind of sovereign control over the strait.
0: Chaos has erupted at a tourist hotspot in central London after four men were stabbed in a seemingly random attack during the lunchtime rush. Bridget Rollison reports from London.
3: A 47-year-old woman was arrested in the popular area of Covent Garden after four men aged between 34 and 52 were attacked just after midday. Witnesses told the ABC the woman appeared to use a foldable knife to stab the men who she didn't appear to know before she was tasered and tackled to the ground by police.
4: He took her legs out from under her down, managed to get the knife out of her hand and handcuffed her and took her into the back of a van and away.
3: The four men were taken to hospital. Police believe the attack was a mental health-related incident.
0: Back home, a new 50-cent coin enters circulation today, marking two defining moments in First Nations land rights. Lily Nuthling has more.
5: It's been 60 years since the Wave Hill walkout, when Aboriginal stockmen went on strike over poor wages and conditions at Wave Hill Station in the Northern Territory. The protests, led by Gurindji man Vincent Lingyari, sparked the National Land Rights Movement, with the Aboriginal Land Rights Act passed in 1976. To commemorate both anniversaries, the Royal Australian Mint is today releasing a new 50-cent coin into general circulation. It features the image of Lingyari's outstretched hand, receiving a handful of soil from then Prime Minister Gough Whitlam.
0: Children from remote territory communities such as Groote Eylandt, Jilkmingen, Alpera will be among those participating at the National Indigenous Tennis Carnival this week. The event is currently taking place in Marara, with more than 160 young Indigenous tennis players flying in from around the country. Tennis NT CEO Tanya Tandora says the event, now in its seventh year, fosters young talent as well as an interstate sense of community.
6: The event is around tennis, but so much more than tennis, and it's the so much more than tennis that really connects people. It's such a special carnival and so fun for everyone that comes, because it's all the other things that we do and that everyone takes part in that makes it just more fun and such a great memory for everyone who gets to attend.
0: And Australian tennis player Daria Kasatkina has lost to Yelena Rybinka in the second round in the Montreal Masters. The third seed fired down 15 aces on her way to a 6-3, 5-7, 6-4 win. The third seed, Jessica Pugula, has come from a set down to beat Magdala Fek. And in the weather today, a slight to medium chance of showers in the northeast Arnhem District and Van Diemen Gulf coastal areas, the chance of morning fog in the southeast Arnhem, northern Carpentaria and western Daly districts. ABC News.
7: Good morning. Welcome to AM. I'm Melissa Clark in Canberra, coming to you from Ngunnawal country and acknowledging other custodians. The business community is growing concerned about the federal government's looming overhaul of Australia's migration program. The details are still being finalised, but it's likely to include new conditions targeting family visa applicants, which has prompted a warning from industry groups that such changes could have a negative impact on the economy. Political reporter Lexi Junowick explains.
3: The Home Affairs Minister's speech on the future of Australia's migration settings has been put on ice, but it's not stopping the government's potential plan from taking centre stage.
8: I would have thought that partner visas are a fundamental human right and they're not really a part of the net overseas migration debate.
3: Peter Van Vliet is the Chief Executive of the Migration Institute of Australia, which represents

0: represents migration agents and lawyers. He says changing family visa rules to help slash a backlog of bridging visas and in turn reduce net overseas migration should be firmly off the table.
1: Look, I think it's absolutely reasonable to get net overseas migration back to that 200 to 250,000 level. But there are certain areas that you just need to leave alone. Partners, children, and highly skilled offshore migrants that business needs.
0: Several sources have told the ABC Tony Burke is finalising a broad package of reforms to the nation's migration program, including a potential new condition which would require spouses and children of Australian citizens and permanent residents to stay overseas until they're approved for a permanent family visa. But he's staying tight-lipped on cabinet discussions.
2: Tony's all across this. He's making good progress.
0: Australian Industry Group Chief Executive Innes Willocks has warned making it harder for skilled migrants to bring a loved one here could have bad consequences for the economy.
3: We have to remember, you know, we're in a global war for talent here, and you know, other countries will be more welcoming. And if we were to crack down or reject the right of people to bring, you know, families, partners to Australia, that would mean that many would just simply turn their back on us.
0: It's understood other measures canvassed by the government include limiting the number of backpackers allowed to extend their stays beyond a year. Nationals MP Sam Birrell represents Nicholls in regional Victoria, an electorate some refer to as the food bowl of Australia.
4: Backpackers are important to the farms of the region.
0: While the coalition has its own plan to cut Australia's net migration through limiting intake to only one person per new home built, Mr Birrell says backpackers who help boost the workforce in the regions shouldn't be restricted.
4: I'm concerned about capping backpackers, especially capping backpackers from countries where they are required to do some work in regional areas to extend their visas.
0: A spokesperson for Tony Burke says work continues with the press club to secure a new date for Mr Burke's speech.
5: Lexi Jinnewick there. In the United States, the Democrats are preparing for midterm elections with the hope of winning back control of the Senate. The state seat of Michigan is a key one in that bid, and progressive candidate Abdul El-Sayed has won the hard-fought pre-selection battle. Whether he succeeds or fails against his Republican challenger is likely to influence the future direction of the Democrats. Our North America correspondent, Cayman Gock, joined me a short time ago from Washington. So, Cayman, Michigan is a swing state, and this time we've seen an outsider candidate win.
6: That's right, and this ended up being a really close race between the moderate establishment candidate and the progressive insurgent. Despite polls initially suggesting that Abdul El-Sayed would win by a large majority, it ended up being a very close margin, and he had to declare victory the following day because this was a test within the Democrat Party. If there was appetite for an outsider and a more left-wing candidate to be their representative in a state that is a swing state that in 2024 voted for Donald Trump, the Republican for president. Now, he's a former health official, Dr. Abdul El-Sayed, and he ran on free universal health care, eliminating immigration customs enforcement agents and corporate money out of politics and to end US military funding to Israel. On those last two points, his platform led to record levels of outside spending for his opponent, which received more than $60 million of outside money for her campaign, and about half of that came from the pro-Israeli lobby group AIPAC. But it wasn't enough, and the establishment candidate backed by the Democrats, including the Democrat Senate leader Chuck Schumer and other prominent names, lost. So now Mr. Abdul El-Sayed will face Republican Mike Rogers in the midterm election in November to determine who will be the next Michigan senator, and the attack ads from the Republican Party have already started.
5: So what about the broader effort by the Democrats, though? They're looking towards the next presidential election, hoping they can take back the White House. How important is this Senate race in Michigan for their broader efforts to try and come back politically?
6: Well, they need to essentially win this Senate seat if they have any hope in trying to reclaim control of the Senate for the next 2 years of Donald Trump's presidency, the remainder of his second term in office. So this is why there was so much attention around this contest, as whether or not Democrats would go for a moderate candidate who historically they would have seen as helping get independent votes or disillusioned Republicans on board, or if they would go down the other route, which they have done in this case, with someone who bucks the system, bucks the trend, and as we've seen more generally around the world, people are sick of the politics of old. Now, Dr. El Sayed, he knows how important this contest is, and so he's already trying to mend fences and connect with as many Democrats as possible after a brutal contest.
5: Cayman Gok in Wanton. More drivers than ever are switching to electric vehicles, with almost half of all new vehicles sold in Australia in the last 3 months being electric or hybrid. Cheaper models and home batteries have really helped propel the change, but challenges remain for motorists who live in apartments or who rent. Nathan Morris reports.
7: For about a decade, Margaret Killen had a sticker on her old diesel car that proudly claimed her next car would be an EV. Last year, she finally made the switch.
8: It's been going really well. We've got a charger at home. We pop it on when it's low peak, or sometimes we have free power hours in Tassie.
7: Margaret has been joined by another 23,510 Australians who bought an electric vehicle last month. EV sales accounted for 21.7% of new vehicle sales, down slightly from the record 23% in June. When combined with hybrids, almost half of all new vehicles sold last quarter were electrified.
9: It's incredible what a year and a war will make. Like if you were to have a poster of, you know, the greatest, you know, influencer when it comes to EV take-up in Australia would have Donald Trump.
7: Dr. Rebecca Huntley is a social researcher who has been tracking public attitudes to renewable energy solutions for years.
9: People started to go, oh, my God, I might be going away on a weekend and I might not be able to get petrol. Suddenly that kind of reliability factor of combustion engines started to feature in people's minds.
7: Dr. Huntley and her team have just published the second Clean Energy Solutions Index, a national research project that surveys thousands of people and ranks public support for the renewable energy transition. Overall, the index recorded a modest 1% increase in deep support for clean energy solutions, now 61 out of 100. Many of the 11 solutions it tracks remained unchanged, or in the case of some infrastructure projects like onshore wind, even dipped slightly. However, the standout in the 2026 report was support for EVs, which rose 6 points.
9: And when we talk to people who've made the switch, it's a bit like taking back control, having agency, feeling like if something like this happens again, which a lot of people expect that it might, it's just not going to affect me as much.
7: Concern about range and charging limitations of EVs are also fading, according to University of Sydney transport researcher Andrea Pellegrini.
10: In general, overall concerns kind of the ease after they purchase the vehicle, so they are less concerned about the waiting time, the driving range, but also they think that it's a good value for money once they start driving the vehicle.
7: Buying and charging an EV is much simpler for people who own their own house and have rooftop solar. But more than 10% of Australians live in an apartment, and more than 30% are renters. Dr. Pellegrini says this is one area that needs greater consideration and investment.
10: If people live in apartment units and want to buy an electric vehicle, currently they mostly rely on the public infrastructure system.
7: Dr. Rebecca Huntley says politicians and leaders sometimes underestimate Australians' enthusiasm for new technology.
9: And the biggest question is not, we don't want this. The biggest question is everybody going to get to share equally in this opportunity we have?
5: Social researcher Dr. Rebecca Huntley, ending that report by Nathan Morris. And that's early AM for today. Just briefly in finance, the oil price is up a little bit. The global benchmark Brent crude is trading at $79.41 US a barrel, and the Aussie dollar's higher, buying 70.5 US cents. I'm Melissa Clark. It's 6:30, 6:15.
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12: Good morning, I'm George Nicol. Welcome to the program. Today we'll get an update on the season at Mount Skinner Station, northeast of Alice Springs.
13: Hopefully have my first round done before the end of this month, which is just ridiculous, but you do what you can do, and when the cattle are coming in fat, you can't complain too much.
12: That story coming up after the weather. But first, for the last 3 years, Jessica De Pasquale has been establishing her own grey Brahman stud just outside Catherine. Jess is a champion cattle breeder who took home plenty of blue ribbons from the Catherine Show this year. She says while building up the desired genetics in her herd could take years, the long-term project is a family affair and a labour of love.

0: It's sort of been a passion of mine for a little while now. I didn't grow up in cattle. I was, grew up with horses, but was always showing horses. And then I started working for CDU many years ago, and I had the opportunity to take over running the farm and the cattle there. So that sort of instilled a lot of passion in bringing that herd up from where it was up to the level that it is now. When I left there, I probably missed it a little bit, missed the cattle, and I always had the passion for breeding good cattle, so decided to start my own stud.
1: And you're breeding Grey Brahmins. Is there anything you're aiming for in the genetics that you're trying to achieve?
0: I'm just looking for genetics that are fertile, that are also going to give me a good functional cow and bull. It's going to look good, it's functional, can do its job, and give me plenty of calves.
1: What does it mean when we say functional Brahmin?
0: So we need, up here we need an animal to be able to walk out long distances to feed and for water. So they need to be able to, they need to have good legs and good feet, good shoulder structures, good hind end, so that they can actually walk out fluidly and get to where they need to be without any issues, basically.
1: I've heard it can be a bit of a complicated process building up the genetics and monitoring, you know, the lineage of all of the animals. What's involved broadly to get a stud up and running?
0: Well, you've got to start from somewhere, I suppose, and I started by purchasing 3 stud cows and then have been breeding those. I AI'd 2 originally, and now I've just been borrowing a bull, and then this year I've actually got my own homebred bull that I've put in with the cows. I've also got a handful of commercial cows which I have been putting a stud bull over, and I'm able to build the herd slowly through their progeny. So basically their calves become Appendix B, and then their calves would be an Appendix C, and then their calves would be what we call a purebred.
1: Yeah, right. So it's a pretty sort of technical process. Once you get to the end of it, what's the goal? Are you going to sell bulls?
0: Yeah, so the plan is to sell bulls. Not having a huge amount of success with bulls at the moment. I've only really got the one stud bull that I've bred so far, but it's good in a way. I've been getting lots of heifers, so that's helping me to build the herd a bit quicker. But yes, the plan in the long run will be to sell bulls that are bred up here and that are used to the climate and all that.
1: How long does it take to go through that whole process?
0: I think it's probably going to take me a little while. I first started in 2023, and yes, I've only really been going for 3 years, but I would say it'd probably a good 10 years to get a decent number of breeders together and to be able to start selling a solid number of bulls.
1: You obviously had a bit of experience working at CDU, but is there anything since going out on your own that you've started to learn?
0: Oh, I'm learning all the time. It's amazing some of the things that you didn't realise you didn't know. I continue to do courses, and we get judges up from down south all the time, and we always get them to do like a little judging and parade school for the kids, but we always sit in and have a good listen too, because there's always something that can be learnt from those fellas that have been doing it for years and years. So yeah, definitely always learning.
1: Does the kind of customer demand from, say, Indonesia here in the top end, does that change what you're aiming for with genetics?
0: Well, potentially. I mean, we need something that is going to get to weight faster, so you can get them off faster and younger, because yeah, you don't want to be holding animals for 3 or 4 years to get them to weight. So yeah, if we can get an earlier maturing animal, that would be an ultimate goal. I do have to start thinking about getting another bull in for the breeding season, so that's something that I will be looking at, and potentially AI a couple of cows. So I actually need to preg test the cows down the back still, so there's a couple of little jobs that need to be done, and it'll just be keeping lick up to them and making sure they're ready to go into the breeding season.
1: Where do you see this stud being in 5 years' time?
0: Well, I'm hoping that we've got a few better facilities and have built the herd up. We only have 500 acres here, so we can't really run that many animals, but with better facilities we can manage the land a lot better, and hopefully can sort of push it a little bit, push the boundary a bit more with numbers. But yeah, certainly have the herd built up and be starting to sell a few bulls. Yeah, and still showing, and I'd really like to be able to start helping the younger generation out a lot more, and yeah, that would be another reason for getting better facilities to be able to facilitate students, or whether it be kids from the high school or younger kids even from primary schools, or people that don't get a chance to do this sort of stuff very often.
2: That was Catherine Local, Jessica DePasquale, founder and owner of Highview Grey Brahman Studs, speaking with Sam Parry.
3: G'day, my name is Amanda Murphy and I'm the president of the Northern Territory ICPA, and you are listening to The Rural Report.
2: If you've just arrived, I'm George Nicol, and it's just about to go 22 minutes past 6. Taking a look at the weather now, a high over southeastern Australia maintains a ridge across the territory. The ridge will weaken ahead of a trough moving through the southern districts during the weekend. A slight to medium chance of showers in the northeast Arnhem District and Van Diemen Gulf areas today. The chance of morning fog in the southeast Arnhem, northeast Carpentaria, and western Daly districts, mostly sunny elsewhere. The chance of morning frost about the McDonnell Ranges, light to moderate northeast to southeasterly winds, fresh and gusty in the Barkly district during the morning. Catherine will reach 32 today after an overnight low of 12 degrees, 31 in Elliot, 28 in Tennant Creek with a low of 14, 33 in Bachelor, 30 degrees in Rabbit Flat, and a mostly sunny top of 24 degrees in Alice Springs after a 5-degree start. It's no secret that there's been plenty of rain in central Australia this year, and Tim Weir from Mount Skinner Station says it keeps coming at the right times to keep the season going along very nicely. But it has caused some headaches. He caught up with Charles Geary.
4: Yeah, it's been a really good year. We had that late rain in March that set us up really well. Some pretty ridiculous totals, not as crazy as some of the places that went proper underwater, but yeah, really good year. And then a little follow-up start of the month, show weekend, we had another between 20 and 40 at every bore, which was growing some pretty good feed until I had my first frost this week. So hayed off now, but still very happy with how the country's looking.
5: How are the cattle looking?
4: Yeah, the cattle are looking really good. It's one of those years where you makes you look good, really. This years like this makes you look like you actually know what you're doing.
5: It's one of the sayings I've heard is that it's easy to be a good cattleman in this type of season.
4: Yeah, absolutely. It doesn't take a good manager to get rain, I know that much.
5: Been a lot of rain, and it has done a lot, obviously, for the feed out here. It's something I noticed while driving out to Hart's range. But what has it meant for in terms of actually doing cattle work?
4: Yes, definitely been a late start. We're a trapping operation, so waiting for the groundwater to dry up's been pretty interesting. We're getting into it, back into the swing of things now. We had a good crack at it in June before that July rain, but back into it now, and yeah, it's going to be a big end of the year, I think, but you don't get paid to sit around.
5: For people who might not be too familiar with the, I guess, you know, usual setup or the usual go for mustering and timing for mustering, how late is this compared to when you usually would be going about your work?
4: Yeah, it's proper late. You'd very much like to have your first round done before the show, and we were barely a third of the way through it when the show hit and another lot of rain. So hopefully have my first round done before the end of this month, which is just ridiculous, but you do what you can do, and when the cattle are coming in fat, you can't complain too much.
5: Is there still a fair bit of water about? It's something I've heard from some other station owners.
4: Yeah, there definitely is. We're lucky where we are to not have a great deal of permanent water holes, but there's dams are still looking chock-a-block, and definitely up in the hills up the north of Mount Skinner, there's still plenty of rock holes with lots of shade that won't be drying up anytime soon.
5: In terms of the cattle work you're doing now, so hoping to wrap it up by this round by the end of the month, will there be a second round?
4: Yeah, definitely. If we get this round done by the end of August and have a little spell and have a think and get stuck into the second round and get that done before it gets too hot and you start stressing people too much.
5: Just quickly, another thing we're hearing a lot about is road access, and you're on the Sandover. Has that had any issues with moving cattle once you've got them trapped in the yards?
4: No, we've been pretty lucky. The sandover has just been graded in the last couple of weeks, which is very nice. Our access to the station itself, which is the Adelaide Bull Road, runs from Tea Tree to the sandover, hasn't been graded since August last year. So we're running on 12 months now, which is getting a bit old, but luckily our end of it isn't too bad. I wouldn't want to be carting six decks out to Tea Tree, but that's not something we have to do, luckily.
5: Tim, thanks for joining me.
4: Thanks very much.
2: Tim Weir from Mount Skinner Station speaking with Charles Geary there. Federal Energy Minister Chris Bowen has told the National Press Club gas-fired data centres will not be permitted under new Commonwealth legislation. The comment comes just 2 weeks after the Northern Territory government set aside land in Darwin's rural area for a proposed data centre to be powered entirely by gas from the Beetaloo Basin. Minister Bowen says while his government recognises the role of gas in powering data centres, it would only be approved when used as a backup for renewables. Following the minister's address yesterday, he responded to questions from British agency Reuters about proposed data centres in the Northern Territory. Take a listen.
6: Hi, hello, Minister. I wanted to ask also about these proposed data centres in Northern Territory that the developers want to use gas as the source of their electricity. Are you saying that they're essentially dead in the water as proposed? You will make sure that they do not happen? That's question one. And then is there a kind of minimum level of renewables that you would insist upon? You've just acknowledged that gas might have a role in powering a data centre. Is there a maximum that gas could account for, you know, 5%, 10%, a minimum that renewables would?
7: Let me put it this way, because I don't want to be sort of appear as too antagonistic to the Northern Territory government, but just a factual statement. If a data centre is proposed to only use gas, it will not meet the minimum national standards, and it won't be allowed to register, and it will not be able to proceed. It's just a statement of fact. That's what the majority of Australian jurisdictions think should happen, minus two. That's what the Commonwealth thinks should happen. And that's what our legislation will ensure and will apply across the country.
6: Even if new legislation is required to make that happen?
7: Well, we think it is required and we will do it. I think that's the message. The Prime Minister announced legislation some weeks ago, and I provided a bit more detail around that today about what it will entail. In relation to gas, as I said, we require the new data centres to be powered by renewables. And new renewables, not renewables that was going to be built anyway, new renewables. We do recognise a role for gas in the backup, in the firming options. I think that's pretty sensible. Again, I don't think it'll be called on very often. And the beauty of a gas-fired power station is that when it's turned off, it's zero emissions. And they can be turned off for a long time. I mean, there are gas-fired power stations in Australia that are only turned on a couple of days a year. You can't do that with coal, you can't do that with nuclear, you can do it with gas. And that's why it's an appropriate form for firming and peaking and backup.
6: So any data centre that says, hey, we're going to use 10% coal-fired, gas-fired...
7: No, the requirements are renewable energy and then sensible firming arrangements.
6: Thank you.
2: That was Minister for Climate Change and Energy Chris Bowen addressing the National Press Club. Now, for the NT government's response to this, make sure you're listening to the Country Hour at 12:30. Matt Brand will be speaking with Minister Josh Burgoyne on the program for today. But that's all we've got time for on the Rural Report. Thanks for joining me. 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For now, let's head to the newsroom.

0: welcomed changes to taxi payments for wheelchair users, and debate around gambling advertising reform continues. Good morning, I'm Elsie Lange with ABC News. A Northern Territory disability advocate has welcomed changes to taxi payments, saying they will incentivise drivers to pick up wheelchair users safely. The reforms announced yesterday will expand subsidies for taxi drivers to transport wheelchair users and ensure mandatory training of how to transport them. Robin Burridge, OAM, a disability advocate, says some taxi drivers don't want to drive wheelchair users because of the extra requirements to help them in and out of a taxi.
1: Some of them say they don't know how to do it. Well, that's another thing with this now. We've got

0: training, and that's going to be mandate that you have to have training before you even, you know, get into a wheelchair taxi. Well, that is long, long, long overdue.
1: A gambling reform advocate says he's thrilled the coalition has declared it can't support the federal government's gambling advertising reforms. The reforms would restrict gambling advertising on TV and radio during certain times, but the coalition says it does not do enough to tackle inducements and says an opt-out system for online advertising is weaker than the current laws. The Alliance for Gambling Reform's Tim Costello says the coalition's announcement, which means the laws cannot pass the Senate in their current form, is great news for families all over Australia.
2: Parents who find it difficult to protect their kids at the best of times and under this Labor legislation would have only seen more gambling ads will sigh a great relief.
1: The chair of the Cooperative Research Centre for Developing Northern Australia says Alice Springs will continue to be an important hub for the northern half of Australia. Speaking at the Developing Northern Australia conference, which is on again in Alice Springs today, Sheridan Morris said Australia's north had increased opportunities for trade and research, which it could capitalise on. Dr. Morris says Alice Springs and Central Australia is exploring a diversification of its economy with agriculture, tourism and mining, which could help service other parts of Northern Australia.
3: Alice will become a centre point and a service centre to a lot of the activities that are happening. So this is going to be big for Alice, and it means your comms have to be very good.
1: The federal government's unfinalised overhaul of Australia's migration program is causing ripples of concern within one of Australia's peak business bodies. Sources have told the ABC Home Affairs Minister Tony Burke is finalising a broad package of reforms to the nation's migration program. They include a potential new condition which would require spouses and children of Australian citizens and permanent residents to stay overseas until they are approved for a permanent family visa. Australian Industry Group Chief Executive Innes Willicks says that could have negative consequences for the economy.
4: We have to remember, you know, we're in a global war for talent here. And you know, other countries will be more welcoming and we will miss out, and that will mean that we'll miss the opportunity to benefit from the skills that people bring.
1: Overseas now, a 47-year-old woman has been arrested over a stabbing spree in central London in the middle of the day. Correspondent Bridget Rollison reports from London.
5: Panic erupted at the busy tourist hotspot of Covent Garden after four men were stabbed just after midday. Witnesses told the ABC they saw a woman attack the men she didn't appear to know with a foldable knife before she was tackled by police after a standoff.
6: Seeing in broad daylight in a relatively peaceful part of London with a lot of tourists, so yeah, it was very shocking.
5: A 47-year-old woman was arrested over the attacks, which left the men aged between 34 and 52 in hospital. Police believe the incident was mental health related.
1: The Royal Australian Mint has released a new 50-cent coin commemorating the fight for First Nations land rights. The design marks 60 years since the Wavehill walk-off, when Aboriginal stockmen went on strike in the Northern Territory. It was a lightning rod moment for the national land rights movement. The Mint's Director of Museum and Public Engagement, Stuart Baines, says the new coin enters circulation today.
7: It's a really beautiful coin. It's really trying to tell a story of equality and that real Australian notion of a fair go, but as we tried to extend that to our First Nations people.
1: And in sport, Australia's men's cricket team will keep faith with their approach of not having a tour match ahead of their 5-test series in India next year. And that's the latest from ABC News.
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It is 25 to 7. It is time to chow down on Alice Springs breakfast across the centre, across the Barkly. Good morning. Another very mild morning. I don't know, 5 degrees in the Alice. I just made that up. I haven't actually looked at the thermometer this morning. Oh, there you go, 4.7. Excellent work, Brash. You win again. 15 degrees in Tennant Creek and at the Rock this morning, 12 degrees. So very mild temperatures. Spring is coming. And talking of spring, I'm outraged. Totally outraged. I'll tell you why.

0: Flowers in the rain. Chairman Will Regan, good morning.
1: Good morning.
0: It's an outrage.
1: Another breaking show, another outrage.
0: Oh, we just cannot get enough.
1: This one is despicable.
0: Now, look at this. Now, I'll just give you a sense of, you know, now, in the past, the ABC, during Science Week, has said, what's our favourite tree? What's the greatest tree? What's our most popular tree in Australia? Then the most popular, I think we had animal. What else did we have?
1: Yeah, remember the tree was River Red Gum, one. Yeah. The warbling magpie was the favourite animal sound.
0: Oh, true. That's right.
1: That magpie was animal sound. And the adorable Rekali, which is the water rat, was the most underrated animal. They've now decided to go for wildflowers. This is the ABC vote now.
0: Yeah, so this is now as part of, so you can get on board. Now they've picked,
1: seems all good and well, doesn't it?
0: Yeah, but they've said, we've gone to experts. They don't name the experts and say they've shortlisted 10 wildflowers.
1: So we've selected 10 flowering plants from across the country as contenders for the title of Australia's most amazing wildflower. Do you want to know who's included?
0: Well, I see a bladderwort. I wouldn't know a bladderwort if I fell over one. I don't care.
1: It could trip. Yeah.
0: Does it come? Is it anywhere near me in Alice Springs?
1: No, it says traps and eats insects. I don't think it's here. There's a creamy candle. Don't think we have those.
0: No.
1: Flannel flower. Now that does exist here.
0: True.
1: Then it goes on to say flying duck orchid. We've got the mulla mulla. Does make an appearance.
0: That's Centralian.
1: Yeah. Murnong is there. It's a yam daisy. The trigger plant, the star flower, the Richia scoparia, and the underground orchid.
0: Yeah, we can't see that, can you?
1: No. It's no, we can't even see that. There's 10 flowers there.
0: To vote on.
1: I can think of a few that's missing.
0: Well, I think, you know, we need to ask a question. Where is the Sturt Desert Pea? Where is the Billy Button? Where are any everlastings?
1: Where are the poached egg daisies?
0: Poached egg daisies. I think they're experts. Need to be.
1: Question is, why isn't it an open season vote?
0: I know. Why do we need to get a short list? Regardless, I think we need to have our own list. Our own list of Centralian and Barkley wildflowers.
1: Extra points if you have a photo handy.
0: Oh, yeah.
1: Or any recent photos.
0: Text us with your favourite Centralian wildflower, one you see in the Barkley. Now, I know they're trying to keep it to wildflowers, not, you know, shrubs, but I mean, Eremophilas. They're pretty small. There's some lovely little Eremophilas. You know what I love seeing? I love seeing Eremophila frilingii on the rocks around town.
1: Ooh-wee.
0: When it bounces back from rain.
1: Purple?
0: Purple.
1: Beautiful.
0: Exactly. Sort of grey-green leaves.
1: I think our shrubs count here because they look like flowers. They're beautiful.
0: But what do you like? What do you like to see when you're out bush?
1: Greg says no Sturt Deserts, P.
0: Yeah. Yeah. Parakeelia.
1: Beautiful.
0: This is the problem. What are they doing? I agree. Sturt Desert Pea, Billy Buttons. So what do people think? Oh, more to the point, what is your favourite wildflower?
1: You got the pink rockwort. Everlastings out here.
0: You get everlastings. There are some great everlastings. You go down to Spencer Hill Reserve, where all the work's being done. And there's other spots around town as well, where people have removed the buffle and the wildflowers get a chance to compete. There's some stunning wildflowers.
1: Mm.
0: Not such a big wildflower season this year, I've noticed, compared to last year. I was a bit surprised. I was out on the Gardens Road. Last year on the Gardens Road, there was all the short pink mulla mullas.
1: Yes.
0: Pinky purple ones.
1: Yeah, yeah.
0: They're not there this year. They know nothing. Thank
1: Craig
0: you.
1: Craig says they know nothing.
0: Yeah.
1: The top end orchids.
0: Okay. 0487991057. What is your favourite Centralian wildflower? Simple question.
1: Very good.
0: Yeah.
1: I'm going with the poached egg daisies.
0: Yeah.
1: Love them.
0: I'll go with Eremophilas / Sturt Desert Pea.
1: Divine.
0: Even though they don't grow naturally up here, they do love. And I've got one in my front yard at the moment. Just grew by itself.
1: Desert Pea?
0: Yeah, Sturt Desert Pea. Just turned up.
1: Jealous.
0: Yeah, you can't have it. Thanks, Chair.
1: Thank you. I might come scoop it out.
0: Don't.
1: Transplant it.
0: Don't. I won't tell you where it is. I've got a very raggedy garden.
1: Steal the Desert Pea.
0: Thanks, mate.
1: Thank you.
0: Chairman Will Regan, the question this morning, what is your fave, Centralian or Barkley wildflower? It's not in the list unless it's the mulla mulla. Flannel flower, I think they should have gone for everlastings because I think a field of everlastings is far superior. I went down to Rainbow Valley a few years ago after good rain. It was stunning. It was a wildflower garden, some beautiful lilies or daisies down there. Anyway, keep your thoughts coming. Thank you, Greg, for keeping it going. No Sturt Desert Pea, no Parakeelia. No go, I say.

0: And I know I'm going to broaden out. I just love the desert grevillea as well. Was that grevillea juncifolia or juncifolia? My botanical Latin's pretty rubbish. Okay, favourite wildflowers. We're going to bring our own list to the fore right now. Let's go back in time. Can I tell you, it's happy birthday, the dazzling Daryl Summers. Daryl, born in East Pran, 75 years ago today.
1: It's surprising what you come across when you holiday around Alice and the Red Centre. This is the original spring that gave Alice Springs its name. And here, a king-size canyon to peer into.
2: My watch! I've dropped my gold watch!
3: Boy, you might like to take a trip on the old Gan. And then you can eat out. This is a 5-million-star restaurant.
4: At Tennant Creek, there's an amazing old gold battery!
2: Hey, that's my gold watch!
1: You can just relax and enjoy a nice drive.
4: And if golf's not your game, there's always marbles, the devil's marbles. But you'll never, never know if you never, never go.
5: See the Never Never now from just $689. ANZ Australia can give you 5 great nights in Alice Springs and Ayers Rock.
0: 600? How many? I must go. How much was that?
6: 689. When was that?
0: 1994.
6: For what? 5 nights.
0: 5 nights. Bargain.
6: Pretty good.
0: Thanks, Daryl.
6: Definitely.
0: You'll never, never know if you never, never go.
6: Bring it back.
0: Great tagline. Daryl Summers, 75 today. You remember Hey Hey, It's Saturday?
6: Yeah, so, used to wake up and watch that every morning. Great. But he was the Masters Games ambassador, wasn't he?
0: Saturday evenings.
6: Yeah, I rewatched them.
0: Yeah.
6: In the mornings.
0: And Masters Games.
6: On tape.
0: Heavily involved in the Alice Springs Masters Games from 86. I think it was the ambassador would be his official title.
6: Yeah, like Nathan Buckley is now, the ambassador.
0: Yeah, well, we've got to get on to Nathan.
6: We'll work on that.
0: Is he hanging around for the games? Is he going to run the Masters Mile?
6: He better.
0: Get some great nominations for favourite Centralian wildflower. We'll get to those maybe at 5:02.
6: Talk soon.
0: Thanks, Chairman. Chairman Will Regan, we're asking you the question. The ABC is asking you to vote on the greatest wildflowers of Australia. Now, their vote is... what is Australia's most amazing wildflower? They've given us 10, I reckon, subpar wildflowers, personally. You need to do the work. Mulla mullas are there, and they are stunning. The purple mulla mullas, I love those little ones. There's lots of little Thai lotus around Alice Springs. The green and creamy big mulla mullas as well. But what's your favourite? What is your favourite Centralian or Barclay wildflower? Well, you think about that. Think about this. Sia made number one on the US charts on this day 10 years ago with this song, Cheap Thrills. Sounds like breakfast on ABC Alice Springs.

0: Cheap Thrills from Sia. That was number one in the States on this day 10 years ago. For the runners out there, I hope that gave you some more forward momentum. 13 away from 7. We'll catch up with the Bureau. Warming trends. Maybe jumpers and flannies to be put away soon. I'm still persevering. But right now I think, maybe it's long sleeve, maybe shorts on the weekend. It's going to be close to 30. It's old timers this week. We should talk old timers tomorrow, make sure everyone's got the right things, and we'll talk about that tomorrow. Question for you this morning. With the ABC looking for Australia's favourite wildflower, well, in fact, they're saying, what is our most amazing wildflower, which is, what does that mean? I'd say favourite. They've given us 10 choices. None of them superb. I mean, mulla mullas are great. That's true. Mulla mullas are fantastic. It's my favourite of the 10 they've given us. But creamy candle, bladderwort, scoparia. Now, scoparia is just a heathy looking thing. I don't know if I care about that one. Yeah. Richia scoparia. Anyway, 0487991057. We want your list of the greatest, the best, your favourite Centralian wildflower. Lot of love for poached egg daisies. I'm going Billy Buttons or for Sturt Desert Pea. But I do love Desert Grevillea as well. 0487991057. We'll build an alternative list to the ABC Science Week list. I think we can do that. In the meantime, something we'll talk about after 8:30 with Bill Yan, the Minister for Climate Change and Energy, the Federal Minister for Climate Change and Energy, Chris Bowen, taking aim at Queensland and NT, who are looking to maybe run data centres off gas, off Beetaloo gas in the case of the NT. That Big Waddell proposal would be totally gas powered. This is what Chris Bowen said.
1: Let me put it this way, because I don't want to be sort of appear as too antagonistic to the Northern Territory government, but just a factual statement. If a data centre is proposed to only use gas, it will not meet the minimum national standards, and it won't be allowed to register, and it will not be able to proceed. It's a statement of fact. That's what the majority of Australian jurisdictions think should happen, minus two. That's what the Commonwealth thinks should happen. And that's what our legislation will ensure and will apply across the country.
0: Chris Bowen there talking about if the NT wants to go gas only for data centres, think again. The Treasurer and Minister for Infrastructure and Logistics joining us after 8:30. We're talking about Northern Development, obviously, and a big thing we're talking about, I don't know, maybe a month ago, maybe 2 months ago, I never said the word data centre or the words data centre together. Now it's the thing. But Chris Bowen said unless there's renewables in the mix, they're not going to meet the minimum standards which he's going to set. Get your nomination in for favourite Centralian wildflower, favourite Barkley wildflower. I've gone Billy Buttons, Sturt Desert Pea, a few of you going for other things as well. 0487991057. We'll head to the Weather Bureau and give you your choice in the face-off.
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0: 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One of them

0: TV. And your final choice goes to Jerry Halliwell, having a birthday today. She is 54 today. If you want to be my lover, you got to get with my friends. Make it last forever. Wannabe from the Spice Girls. Be spicy this morning. Vote for one of those three songs. 0487 99 1057.
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0: Ruby Cuthbertson will get her vote in a moment, but let's talk weather, Ruby. Mildish morning in the Alice. Where do we get to?
2: Alice is 4.6. Yallara was 11.6. And Tennant Creek was 14.8.
0: I said to the listeners, maybe soon time to put the jumpers and maybe the flannies away because the weather is warming. Should I? Is that a good idea?
2: Look, I mean, for the next few days, it's going to be lovely. The temperatures kind of get up to around the high 20s in Alice by the weekend and then drop again a little bit on Sunday, but we're only dropping to around the 22-degree mark. Same story in Yallara and in central districts. You're kind of getting up to those low 30s by the weekend. So, it could be warm enough during the days at least to put those jumpers away.
0: Yeah, Saturday 29, so reaching nearly 30. Hey, is there going to be some rain on the weekend down at the Rock, or is that going to be virga or virtual rain?
2: There will be a little bit, potentially. It's a slight chance at this stage. The millimetres are looking kind of 1 to 2, so it could end up evaporating before it hits the ground. So we're not expecting, any high totals there.
0: Okay. In the Barkly, again, warming trend. I think, what do we get up at Elliot? We're getting up to 32, 33 by Tuesday. Yeah, 34 on Sunday. So proper warm. Well, Bob and others in Elliot can get around back into thongs and shorts and maybe a T-shirt because winter is gone. Winter's gone, I reckon.
2: Put the beanies away,
0: Put the beanies away. Yeah. Windy at all in the Barkly in the coming days or today?
2: Today it'll be windy around Tennant Creek just this morning, easing off in the afternoon, and then those winds will lighten off a bit tomorrow. And then on Saturday it'll get quite windy in southern districts. So around the Rock, around Alice Springs, it'll be pretty fresh and gusty, especially in the afternoons. And then same story on Sunday, ahead of and behind the trough that's going to move through central districts kind of early on Sunday. And then, we kind of get a couple of troughs coming through next week. So the cloud might hang around a little bit and the winds might hang around as well.
0: Yeah, the minimums between Monday and Tuesday, a minimum of 1 on Monday, a minimum of 10 on Tuesday. So really going north, south, east and west all in a few days, by the sounds of it. I will leave you, but Ruby, you have choice this morning. This song by Stevie Nicks was released on this day on the album Belladonna, 1981. Edge of 17 could be yours, or Rod Stewart appeared on TV for the first time on this day, 1964, and I suspect he felt this. I think he probably still thinks he's sexy at 80, whatever he is now. Rod, the mod could be yours. And finally, the Spice Girls. Jerry Halliwell, Ginger Spice, is turning 50. Oh, where are my numbers? 54, very young. Who do you want to hear?
2: I'll go for the Spice Girls this morning.
0: Spice Girls. A few votes coming through for Spice Girls right now, so well done. You may be in the winning team. Good
2: Yay,
0: luck.
2: Thank you.
0: Thanks, Ruby. Ruby Cuthbertson at the Bureau. Today's headlining numbers, 24 and sunny for the Alice, 26, mostly sunny for the Rock, TC, 28, much warmer up in Elliot, 31. Out in the Tanami, Yundamu's heading for a top of 26. That is your weather. What's the chairman up to? How are the votes coming through for Fave Flowers? You and I went for Billy Buttons and or Sturt Desert Pea.
3: Yeah.
0: You went for...
3: I was going to say, what's Alison up to?
0: Okay.
3: She's giving us some more AI great content.
0: Okay, quickly, what has Alison said?
3: Oh, she's just... Okay, Alison has said...

0: Right, she's given us some options. Here you go. Alice's Whisper Daisy, the Spinifex Snapdragon, Red Centre Blush Bell, Desert Dingo Bloom, Top River Tulip. I'm going to stop there.
1: Yeah.
0: Galar Glory. Yeah. AI Flowers.
1: Sunburn. Well. Okay, thank you, Alison, for adding
0: To
1: the humour this morning. What about real flowers? What are people saying?
0: Angus said Callan Kalimpa. My favourite wildflower, also called Wama, by many because you can make beer from it. It's a grevillea. Yeah, beautiful. Lovely. Grevilleas are great.
1: Yep. Annie went Billy Buttons.
0: Yeah, thank you, favourite flower. Annie says Billy Buttons. Alex says, hello, Brash and Will. Here's a photo I took yesterday. It's a variable daisy display, a single plant, a locally common and widespread species, and despite its daintiness, is a true survivor, often on footpaths and even manages to persist in dense buffle grass.
1: I see that one quite frequently out bush. It's quite amazing.
0: And great photo. Thank you, Alex.
1: Ian M says, my favourite local wildflower, poached egg daisy. That's with you, isn't it?
0: Yeah,
1: are you on that one?
0: No, I'm there. I'm right with you, Ian M.
1: Philip,
0: you said poached egg daisies and a sturt desert pea. Great combo.
1: Greg likes sturt desert pea and top end orchids.
0: Yeah, and it said they know nothing. It's because the ABC vote's been shortlisted to 10.
1: If you're wondering what we're doing, we're asking the question, while the ABC's got 10 so-so wildflowers, we want your nomination for your favourite Centralian or Barkley wildflower. Text it in right now. In other news...
0: Let's go to something else. Generation Jones, belong to now.
1: I found this last night. I'm told I'm Generation Jones. People are born between 1954 and 65.
0: Eureka moment for you?
1: Generation Jones. I said, I found my people.
0: Your people.
1: Who are my people?
0: Generation Jones is the generation between baby boomers and Generation X. It was coined by Jonathan Pontell, who has argued that the term refers to a distinct generation born from, between 54 and 65.
1: What are my characteristics?
0: Saying you're described as a distinct generation. You're a special generation. Do you want to know who else is in it? You're alongside Oprah Winfrey. You got Michael Jordan, Brad Pitt, Tom Cruise, and Steve Jobs.
1: Barack Obama, I think, is there. And he's one of the Joneses.
0: Barack Obama.
1: Do they tell us about my characteristics?
0: Yeah, one of the Joneses. Grumpy, likes to complain, picks out the annoying things.
1: I did see one thing last night which said uses their reading glasses to find their other reading glasses. Yeah, that's me.
0: Until they drop them all.
1: Until they lose them. Okay, I'm one of the Joneses.
0: Okay, let's keep moving on.
1: Tonight,
0: at the Alice Springs Netball Association courts, there's going to be a memorial match for Amanda Connor. It's raising money for ovarian cancer, and it'll celebrate Amanda's legacy. It starts at 7:30 p.m. tonight. 6 p.m., the donation table will be set up. So get there from 6. Also on Saturday, there's an event at 8:30 a.m. happening.
1: Good. Okay, maybe we should catch up and talk about this a bit later on the program.
0: Good idea.
1: About what's happening at the netball tonight and into the weekend for Amanda Connor. Thank you, Chairman.
0: Thank you.
1: We're going to talk about bird flu. Will it come to Central Australia? What impact will it have if it does come to Central Australia? It's news time.
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0: The federal government may consider shelving its gambling advertising reforms. A Northern Territory disability advocate says taxi reforms were long overdue, and a new 50-cent coin to mark the Wave Hill walk-off. This is ABC News. Good morning. I'm Darlene Jean Wong. A senior Labor source has told the ABC that the federal government would consider shelving its gambling advertising reforms rather than agree to significantly change the legislation. Political reporter Adam Langenberg has more.
1: The Greens have long declared they cannot support the reforms, which ban gambling ads on TV and radio during certain periods. But after initially staying tight-lipped on whether they'd support the bill's passage through the Senate, the Coalition has announced a lack of action on inducements and an opt-out model for online ads it claims is weaker than the current system, means it cannot vote for them either. A senior Labor source has told the ABC the government is open to changes to the bill to get it through the Senate, but would rather pull the pin and leave the current system in place than entertain major rewrites.
0: A Northern Territory disability advocate has welcomed changes to taxi payments, saying they will incentivise drivers to pick up wheelchair users safely. The reforms announced yesterday will expand subsidies.

0: facilities for taxi drivers to transport wheelchair users and ensure mandatory training of how to transport them. Robin Burridge, OAM, a disability advocate, says some taxi drivers don't want to drive wheelchair users because of the extra requirements to help them in and out of the taxi.
1: Some of them say they don't know how to do it. Well, that's another thing with this now. We've got training, and that's going to be mandate that you have to have training before you even, you know, get into a wheelchair taxi. Well, that is long, long, long overdue.
0: The Australian Federal Police and Crime Intelligence Commission will give evidence to the final day of a Senate hearing into major changes to the legislation guiding the National Disability Insurance Scheme. More from reporter Naz Campanella.
2: Representatives from advocacy groups including Physical Disability Australia and Carers Australia will give evidence to the hearings in Perth today. The inquiry is looking at draft legislation which would pave the way for more than $30 billion worth of cuts to the NDIS over the next 4 years. The federal government says the changes are needed to ensure the scheme is sustainable into the future and restore public confidence in it. Fraud is expected to be a topic of focus, with members of the Australian Federal Police and other government agencies giving testimony.
0: Overseas, a 47-year-old woman has been arrested over a stabbing spree in central London in the middle of the day. Bridget Rollison reports from London.
3: Panic erupted at the busy tourist hotspot of Covent Garden after four men were stabbed just after midday. Witnesses told the ABC they saw a woman attack the men she didn't appear to know with a foldable knife before she was tackled by police after a standoff.
4: I seen in broad daylight in a relatively peaceful part of London with a lot of tourists, so yeah, it was very shocking.
3: A 47-year-old woman was arrested over the attacks, which left the men aged between 34 and 52 in hospital. Police believe the incident was mental health related.
0: An emergency meeting of Arab and Muslim nations has been held in Jordan to condemn what they say is Israel's undermining of decades-old rules relating to Jerusalem's sacred sites. Middle East correspondent Matthew Doran reports.
5: Israel seized control of Jerusalem's Old City and East Jerusalem in 1967, and since then the Jordanian government has been the custodians of holy sites in the city, including the Al-Aqsa Temple Mount precinct and the Church of the Holy Sepulchre. The arrangements are often called the status quo, and while the Netanyahu government denies changing the rules, Arab and Muslim nations are furious at behaviour by people like the National Security Minister Itamar Ben-Gvir, allowing Jewish worship in places reserved for Muslim prayer. The Jordanian government convened the meeting in Amman, warning further changes could spark conflict across the region.
0: A progressive Democrat has narrowly beaten a four-term congresswoman to be the candidate for a Michigan Senate seat in one of the most high-profile primary races in the United States. North America correspondent Cayman Gock has more.
6: This was a referendum on the Democrat Party's identity and how the party fights in battleground states like Michigan. Progressive firebrand Abdul El-Sayed narrowly beat Congresswoman and moderate Democrat Haley Stevens in the primary election. The left wing of the party has seen a rise in successful candidates, but they've mainly been in safe Democratic seats. Mr. El-Sayed's victory will now test how successful progressive candidates can be in swing states as he takes on Republican Mike Rogers in the midterm election in November. Cayman Gock, ABC News, Washington.
0: Back home, the chair of the Cooperative Research Centre for Developing Northern Australia says Alice Springs will continue to be an important hub for the northern half of Australia. Speaking at the Developing Northern Australia conference, which is on again in Alice Springs today, Sheridan Morris said Australia's north had increasing opportunities for trade and research, which it could capitalise on. Dr. Morris says Alice Springs in Central Australia is exploring a diversification of its economy with agriculture, tourism and mining, which could help service other parts of Northern Australia.
7: Alice will become a centre point and a service centre to a lot of the activities that are happening. So this is going to be big for Alice, and it means your comms have to be very good.
0: An aviation expert says Jetstar's decision to charge passengers for carry-on baggage is unlikely to solve its punctuality problems. Josh Dye has more.
8: From February, Jetstar will slug passengers a fee to put a larger bag in their plane's overhead lockers in a bid to streamline the boarding process and avoid delays. The changes mean the default fare will only include a small bag under the seat, although the 7-kilogram weight limit will be scrapped. The new fee varies by route, and Jetstar won't say how much it'll charge at the gate if a passenger's bag is too large. Aviation analyst Neil Hansford says loading and unloading carry-on bags often causes delays.

0: is.
1: So something's got to be done. I'm not sure whether what they've done is right.
0: The latest statistics show Jetstar is the nation's least punctual domestic airline.
2: The Royal Australian Mint has released a new 50-cent coin commemorating the fight for the First Nations land rights. The design marks 60 years since the Wavehill walk-off when Aboriginal stockmen went on strike in the Northern Territory. It was a lightning rod for the national land rights movement. The Mint's Director of Museum and Public Engagement, Stuart Baines, says the new coin enters circulation today.
3: It's a really beautiful coin. It's really trying to tell a story of equality and that real Australian notion of a fair go, but as we tried to extend that to our First Nations people.
2: More than 160 young First Nations children from around Australia have gathered at the National Indigenous Tennis Carnival in Darwin. Nine teams have joined from the NT, including from East Arnhem, Alpera, Groote Eylandt, Jabiru, Jilkmingan and the Tiwi Islands. Tennis Australia's Indigenous lead, Kaya Jones, says it's a great opportunity for children from regional and urban areas to share culture and foster a sense of connection.
4: We've got kids from remote communities with other kids that don't necessarily have that experience. So seeing them both connect, sharing culture is really special. And I think that's one of the best things about this event. It's very unique.
2: Now with sport, here's Jared Coote.
5: A former boss of Australian soccer's governing body says FIFA President Gianni Infantino is under growing pressure to keep his job following his failed World Cup privatisation plan. Several confederations and national federations have withdrawn their support for the FIFA president, although Football Australia has not yet declared its position. As a FIFA crisis meeting is held in Morocco, David Gallup says the world soccer boss has a lot of work to do to regain trust.
6: There was a bit of a stench around FIFA, and Gianni came in with a pitch of transparency, accountability, consultation and putting football first. And I think it's fair to say this proposal, albeit backflipped on, has blotted his copybook in respect of what people expected from him and from his presidency.
5: Australian tennis player Daria Kazatkina has lost to Elena Rybakina in the second round of the Montreal Masters. The third seed fired down 15 aces on her way to a 6-3, 5-7, 6-4 win. And LIV Golf says it has secured an unnamed lead investor to keep the competition running in 2027 after the withdrawal of Saudi Arabian financial backing.
2: Artists and designers from the Northern Territory have been recognised in this year's National Indigenous Fashion Awards held in Darwin. The awards are the largest annual showcase of First Nations fashion in Australia and celebrate the best of Indigenous designers, artists and creatives from around the country. Territory artists clinched two of the seven awards, including the Traditional Adornment Award and Community Collaboration Award. 25 artists and designers were nominated in this year's event, which was held at Darwin's picturesque Deckchair Cinema in front of a sold-out crowd. And in the weather today, Darwin 20 degrees currently, humidity is at 91%, a top of 32, Katherine 14, top of 32 also, Tennant Creek is currently 15, top of 28, and Alice Springs it's 5, a top of 24 degrees today. ABC News.
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11: Ten past seven. Good morning. We've been talking a lot about bird flu last few months, ever since the first bird with bird flu, the H5 strain, was found at Esperance, near Esperance, on the south coast. We're a long way away. We're in the centre of Australia. The question is, will it come to central Australia in the Barkley? And if it does come, will it come slowly? You think about the seabirds who go all the way out to Lake Eyre, maybe to our own poo ponds. Is that where we'll see it? And when it does come, which species is most vulnerable? Yesterday, the federal government released a list of birds vulnerable to the bird flu. It doesn't make great reading. We'll talk about that in just a moment with BirdLife Australia. And New Zealand is actually vaccinating some of their wild populations. I don't know if we could even do that. How would we start doing that? I mean, maybe they can do it more easily in New Zealand. It's a small place, isn't it? Can we vaccinate some of our more vulnerable? And our parrots. We love our parrots. We're still looking for night parrots. I mean, are they going to be vulnerable? Can't even find them, let alone save them. Also this morning, asking you the question,

0: favourite wildflower. The ABC wants you to vote on 10 wildflowers as part of Science Week. I'm a bit ho-hum about the list. Mulla mullas are on it. They're great. But I want you to nominate your favourite Centralian or Barkley wildflower, the one you love to see. I've said Billy Buttons, or love seeing the Sturt Desert Pea. Not native, doesn't grow naturally to this part of the world, but we love growing them. What did you say, Chairman Will? You said, oh no, Chairman Will's off doing other business. He's working. That's okay. That's okay. So your nominations are to be taken. Hey, someone mentioned this earlier.
1: But you'll never, never know. You never, never go to the Northern Territory. You'll never, never know.
0: Barry Skipsey. Earlier we were talking about the birthday. Daryl Summers' 75th birthday, of course, the campaign, the tourism campaign. You'll never, never know if you never, never go. And Jeff said, do you know that Barry Skipsey wrote the song? There you go. Sounds like this.
1: The Brogger and the Bilby and the Buffalo too are waiting to say g'day to you.
0: Thank you for the heads up, Jeff. Philip's saying this morning, have you noticed the Jeff Meyer sculpture now has a number of corks suspended from his hat? Yes, we should publish a poster of that. I did ask Jeff in the gardening program if he approved. He said yes. Though I've never seen him with corks on his hat. I've seen him with flies on him. But that's just what you do. We'll get voting as well. Get your nominations. I must go to a text here, a message from Annie. Good morning, Annie. This is quite concerning, and we'll follow this up. Annie says there have been kids between 10 to 16 chopping down trees amongst the Currajong Hill, so above Currajong Drive. Two issues. Who's responsible for that land, and how can they intervene to stop this? The kids have an assortment of axes and other weapons have been reported to police as they've threatened walkers. Police seem unable to do anything. Well, yeah, one of the rangers could be involved, council rangers, but it's not Alice Springs Town Council land. It's Lands Planning Environment Land, or Department of Environment Land. Or parks manage some parts of the area, including the mountain bike trails. We'll follow up, Annie. That's pretty disturbing. A, that they're threatening people. B, that they're cutting down trees. We love our trees. Anyway, get more information on that one. 0487991057. And Greg was saying before, I played Chris Bowen's grab saying, if the Northern Territory don't comply with the Commonwealth guidelines and data centres, which involves a mix of renewables and other power, they will not get the green light. We know the big one at Waddell near Darwin is going to be completely gas-powered. Some in the Barkley has spoken about hybrid power systems, renewables and gas. We'll speak to the Treasurer and Minister for Logistics and Infrastructure after 8:30. I'll get him to respond to what Chris Bowen was saying. Keep your thoughts coming as well. Keep your votes coming. Hey, vote for these songs.
2: Yes,
0: that song comes from Belladonna, Stevie Nicks' album released on this day, 1981, Edge of 17. Vote early, vote often. Your second choice? Rod the Mod Stewart, probably looking very flash, appeared on TV the first time on this day, 1964. I reckon he thought he was pretty sexy. Vote for Rod Stewart. Rod the Mod Stewart, do you think I'm sexy? Ginger Spice is 54 today. Jerry Halliwell, Go Spice Girls. You can vote for that as well. Those are your three choices. Get on board. It is cool but not cold in the Alice, 4 degrees at the airport in Alice Springs, 15 degrees in TC, and at The Rock it is 11 degrees right now. Yeah, not too bad. It's actually going to warm up, and the coming days we'll see that. No frost today, just mostly sunny. Chance of morning frost, they say, around the max. I don't believe that. Light to moderate northeast to southeasterly winds, fresh and gusty in the Barkley during the morning. Alice, 24 and sunny today, 26, bit of cloud about for The Rock today, for TC, 28 for Tennant Creek, and sunny, 31 for Elliot, and out in the Tanami, Yundamu heading to 26 today. 16 past 7. Get those final votes in, because we need to tabulate and give you a winner. If you don't know who we're talking about, Stevie Nicks, go for Stevie right now. Edge of 17, such a good song.

0: such a distinctive riff as well. Your second choice? And your final choice, and they've been doing quite well this morning. Ginger Spice, Jerry Halliwell is 54 today. Vote for the Spice Girls.
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0: We've been hearing depressing news over the last month and a half, 2 months, about the spread of bird flu. Now, yesterday, the depression continued. As we were told, several seabird species could be wiped out if bird flu continues to spread across the country. Now, that was a review of Australian animals and their vulnerability to the disease. More than 2,000 native birds and mammals have been scored on how likely they are to survive the spread of the H5 strain of bird flu. Five of them are likely not to make it, while hundreds of other species are expected to suffer a severe reduction in population size. The question is, what can we do here in inland Australia? Now, we're far away from the coast, where, especially in the southern coast, we've been seeing birds which have been on the move from the Antarctic spreading to local populations. But we see seabirds coming inland. We see the massive flocks of pelicans to Lake Eyre. We see birds, migratory birds, coming through Alice Springs, stopping at the poo ponds on the way down south, on the way back up north. So will we see bird flu and how will it come? We're joined now, Sean Dooley, BirdLife Australia's National Public Affairs Manager. Sean, good morning.
3: Good morning, Stu.
0: I know it's depressing, but when you hear that about that list of birds from the feds yesterday, how do you react?
3: Yeah, well, BirdLife Australia were heavily involved in producing that list. We've had our researchers working with international scientists who've dealt with the bird flu for the last 4 or 5 years overseas. And we contributed a lot looking at the... Basically, that list is looking at the susceptibility of birds to how it impacts, like, their habits, how quickly the bird flu could spread among populations, but also looking at their vulnerability, like whether they're in... And the ones that come out the worst are the ones that are in very small populations, like those five seabirds that were mentioned. If it gets onto their islands where they breed, they're essentially the only islands where those birds breed in the world, or certainly in Australia. So that's why they're at such a high risk, because if it rips through a nesting colony and you lose the majority of the birds, that's going to be real difficult for them to recover. But we've had a look at pretty much all Australian species and contributed to that list. And the ones that come out on top are usually the ones that are at the greatest risk are the seabirds, but also the water birds. And the water birds are ones, because they gather together, particularly inland, when, you know, there's often not much water in the landscape, and when there is, everything concentrates in that one area. And so they're the ones that we're most concerned about.
0: We are a long way from the coast, but is it inevitable we'll see bird flu spread into inland parts of the country?
3: Well, I have to confess, I'm still perhaps naively optimistic that
0: really?
3: That we get the, in terms of the inland. What we do know, like I've seen, you know, silver gulls, the seagull, at the poo ponds at Alice Springs before. Like, it's such an oasis for birds that are travelling across a dry landscape and looking for places to feed. And so you get that. You get the floods, and at the moment Lake Eyre is full, and there's breeding of water birds. So you do get that movement from the coasts to the inland areas when they've got water, and that's always a risk. But it is a long way for these birds to fly, and while the seabirds are very flight efficient, and, you know, so crook birds can actually still fly when they're seabirds, what we've found so far is we haven't had the bird flu come from the north, because the migrants, presumably, they're so finely calibrated on their migration that if they're off by 10%,
0: they just won't fly.
3: That they just won't make it. So you know, maybe this is being naive, and that it won't reach the centre, but you never know. And certainly our water birds are very mobile. They're essentially nomadic, following the conditions. So currently we have breeding in places like the Lake Eyre Basin, but, you know, whether we're going to see an interchange of birds from the coast that are carrying the bird flu. We just don't know yet.
0: And how would that happen? Would that be a raptor locally at a wetland eating an infected bird, which might be breeding, say, Lake Eyre or many other water? But we've had such a big wet season, wet summer in recent months, that there's water everywhere. Would it be a raptor eating a dead or decaying water bird, which might have brought it from the coast? Is that the most likely way this might happen?
3: Yeah, that's a fairly good analysis of the scenario of how you get these big spreading events. Like at the moment, we've had about 100 confirmed cases along the coast, mainland South Australia. Most of those, if you think of it like a bushfire, are just like ember attacks. Like each individual bird that comes ashore and either dies or is just sick on the beach, it's just one unit, and it won't necessarily spread it to other birds because it's just there by itself. But what happens is you get scavenging birds, and that can be birds of prey like the kites or things like that, but also things like gulls and even like crows. And they'll feast on the carcasses of dead birds, and that's when they get it, and they're then moving it through their populations of birds. And particularly with things like gulls, because they roost and hang out at water bird nesting colonies, that's when you get the major spreading events.
0: And obviously we are doing monitoring at the poo ponds in Alice Springs, so that you would suspect that would be the vector where, if we are to see it, that will come through there.
3: Yeah, and it's certainly at the moment, there's no cause for panic in the inland. And we have to remember also that there's a lot of things that kill birds out there, and like, you know, botulism is right up there. So we've had a number of birds reported, which is fantastic. Observers have been out. This isn't in Alice Springs. This is more in South Australia, that people have reported dead birds, and the authorities have got their people out and collected samples from those birds. And then, you know, we've had over 1,000 reports, and only 100 have tested positive for bird flu. A lot of the others are coming out as things like botulism or other sorts of reasons. So it's really important that we have that monitoring and that observation. This is where our, you know, local bird watchers can really help. There's a wildlife health emergency line, 1-800-675-888. If you see any dead birds that you're sort of concerned about, particularly around water, it's really important not to touch them, because you don't want to risk the spread of infection by bringing them to a vet or a carer or something. So don't touch them, but record them, take a photo if you don't know what it is, and then report it to that health line. And then hopefully the local authorities are prepared to be able to go out and safely dispose of the carcasses and do testing.
0: If indeed it comes to Central Australia, I mean, which species in Central Australia would be vulnerable? I mean, we love our parrots. We've got a lot of galahs. I'm not going to worry about galahs, but are there species in the inland which we should be worried about, or are seabirds more susceptible?
3: It's not so much that seabirds and water birds are more susceptible, just that they have more opportunity to contract the disease. And also we believe that the virus itself survives fairly well in water, especially sort of shallow water. So there's that opportunity when you get the big flocks. But the big question in Australia is other countries don't have the same equivalent of like massive flocks of parrots and cockatoos. So we just don't know how that will, if it gets into those sorts, like you say, if it gets into the galah population, you know, whether it will transfer rapidly. That's a big unknown. But certainly at the moment, the birds that are going to be most at risk and that people should be looking out for in the centre and Alice Springs are things like water birds around water holes, but also birds of prey. We know that they cop it really badly because they're, especially the ones that feed on the carrion, you know, they're actually doing a service cleaning up a lot of stuff that would either become diseased otherwise.
0: Fair enough.
3: But they're actually going to pay the price.
0: Very briefly, New Zealand's vaccinating some of their vulnerable species. Is that something Australia's not? Is that a mistake by Australian authorities?
3: It's very difficult
0: to do, obviously.
3: Yeah, it is. It is extremely difficult for the wild birds. And when New Zealand are doing it, they're essentially doing a trial, and they're picking only four of their vulnerable species, and which they actually have a lot of those extremely rare birds in New Zealand are all in small.

0: sanctuaries, and so they actually have access to the birds fairly readily and can follow up. So there's, we would BirdLife would like more investment into that, and I know where they're looking at doing it for some captive bred populations of extremely rare birds. But it's just the logistics, I guess, are the main problem for, how do you catch a wild bird and then catch it again to give it its booster shot a couple of weeks later? That's the difficulty. On scale, it's going to be impossible, but certainly for extremely rare, critically endangered species, it's well worth doing.
1: Hey, Sean, sobering, but also good to know that this may take some time if indeed it does get to Central Australia. But thank you.
0: No worries. Thanks a lot.
1: Just keep your eyes peeled, people. And look, the message is there is no H5 bird flu in the NT, but please be aware and ready. Report five or more sick or dead wild birds, single sick or dead seabirds, shorebirds, water birds, or birds of prey, birds showing neurological systems, unusual wildlife deaths, and call 1-800-675-888. Chairman Will, who's won this morning?
2: All right, ready?
1: Yeah.
2: Spice Girls.
1: Whoa!
2: Happy True birthday. Story by one vote.
1: Happy birthday to Jerry Halliwell.
2: Nice.

0: I was surprised. Rod did very poorly today. Maybe it's the Rod song. Wasn't the right one. Do you think I'm sexy? Anyway, doesn't matter. In the meantime, we're going to go and talk about a gig this weekend in Alice Springs at Araloo, and that's after we head to the newsroom.
1: Wheelchair taxi reforms and calls for education and health to be prioritised for the NT's development. Good morning, I'm Elsie Lange with ABC News. A Northern Territory disability advocate has said taxi reforms announced yesterday were long overdue. The reforms expand multiple financial incentives for drivers to pick up wheelchair users in large vehicles over large groups of people. Disability advocate Robin Burridge, OAM, hopes the changes will make it easier

0: easier for her to reserve an accessible taxi.
1: The two ministers and the chief minister are to be congratulated for what they've done. It's taken time, but now the big thing is going to be, how are they going to enforce it?
0: Gambling reform advocate Tim Costello says the federal government has no choice but to strengthen its gambling advertising laws after the coalition announced they could not support them in their current form. The laws cannot pass the Senate as they are after the coalition announced a lack of action on inducements and an absence of strict limits on online gambling ads meant they could not support them. Reverend Costello says Labor must now listen to the crossbench and to party members who want stronger advertising restrictions.
2: Unions and Labor branches are speaking up and saying, we can't believe that you are literally giving a free kick to sports betting companies, vested interests like AFL and NRL. So Labor will have their house burning down if they walk away from this.
0: The Cooperative Research Centre for Developing Northern Australia says education and health in Northern Australia should be considered as important for the country's defence. Chair Dr. Sheridan Morris was a keynote speaker at the Developing Northern Australia Conference, which is on again today in Alice Springs Convention Centre until tomorrow. She says Australia's north is important for defence, but improving social issues would boost defence capabilities.
3: I actually think we should be looking at what benefit, you know, a thriving society with education opportunities, with health and health service delivery, and those things all form part of the Australian Defence Framework.
0: And a community-led Indigenous sports program that mentors young Aboriginal men and women in Central Australia is set to receive a funding boost from the Northern Territory Government. The Red Tails, Pink Tails, Right Tracks program uses Australian rules football, cultural connection and mentoring to support First Nations young people to build life skills, education pathways and get into employment. The NT government says that since 2017, the program has supported more than 130 young people to gain and retain employment, creating life-changing outcomes. And in weather, Tennant Creek a top of 28, Alice Springs 24 and sunny, and Yulara will reach a top of 26 degrees. And that's the latest from ABC News.
4: Elsie Lang, did you enjoy the Spice Girls?
0: You saw me enjoying it. I was dancing.
4: You were chair dancing. Very well done. My question this morning has been, the ABC Science, as part of ABC of Science Week, are asking for you to vote on 10 plants, the most amazing wildflowers. And to be obvious, well, I think they're a bit naff. Apart from the mulla mulla, which I do like, the rest of them to me just seem naff. Like,
0: do you think they're a bit boring?
4: Bladderwort, creamy candle, flannel flower, flying duck orchid. Oh, yeah, give me a break. The mulla mulla I do love.
0: I mean, I love the mulla mulla, and it's one of those ones that when I, like, my whole day is improved if I see a field of mulla mulla.
4: Yeah. Yeah, no, they are beautiful. Now, Tracy says, I love the mulla mullas and also the fields of parakilia. I took a small clump of parakilia a few years back and brought it home and potted it in some good potting mix. Nearly died until I repotted it in some old crappy potting mix and it was thriving.
0: Yeah, it just needs an arid zone.
4: Just need to be treated badly. And there you go. Oh, yeah. And your fave wildflower, which is your nomination?
0: Well, I'm going to choose the mulla mulla as well. I found this beautiful piece in an Australian journal from 1974 describing the mulla mulla. Can I read it to you?
4: Yes, of course.
0: Okay. Then all of the famous pussytails. It's impossible to think of the centre's flowers without also thinking of pussytails. Soft, fluffy, cuddly, and softly coloured too, except for the dark red ones. Pale green, pinkish, silvery, yellowish mauve. Pussytails saying thank you for rain in the prettiest possible way with great profusions of their lovely flowers.
4: Oh, beautiful. What year was that?
0: 1974 by, I think, Noori Mass in a journal, an Australian plants journal.
4: Botanical writing was a bit more flowery. Ha, ha, ha, ha, ha. Oh, I better go now.
0: Bye.
4: Thank you. Elsie Lange in the newsroom, 25 away from 8. One of you said, I'm glad the Spice Girls won. Maybe Maggie May by Rod Stewart might have been a better choice, especially on a terrific morning show like yours. Oh, thank you, dear listener. So generous. Oh, Alison, what have you done now? Alison's been spamming us with some of her thoughts on plants. She just sent us a guide to the birds of how to stay safe from bird flu. Social distancing, wear a mask, wash your wings, scrub them good for 20 seconds, avoid crowds, stay at home when you're feeling sick. I reckon you should post this near all big wetlands, Alison. I'm relying on you to do that. Thank you for your work and thank you for your service. Still taking your nominations. What is the greatest? What is your favourite Central Australian or Barkley wildflower? We're going to put an alternative list out. We've already got a big one already. What is your favourite Centralian wildflower? I've nominated Billy Buttons and also the Sturt Desert Pea, obviously. What are your nominations? 0487 99 1057. Next up, a gig at Araluen tomorrow evening. We'll give you a sense of what it'll be about.
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6: Hi, Melissa Clark here. Big risks to the economy. Business groups warning the government not to make it harder to attract skilled workers in its immigration crackdown. The big debate about how to power Australia's data centre boom. I'll speak to the Shadow Minister for Energy, Dan Tehan. And drivers turning to electric vehicles in record numbers, in part driven by high petrol prices caused by the US-Iran war.
7: If you were to have a poster of, you know, the greatest, you know, influencer when it comes to EV take-up in Australia, it'd have Donald Trump.
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4: If you want to nominate your favourite Centralian or Barkley wildflower, I'll take your nomination. 0487 99 1057. As I said, mine's Billy Buttons or Sturt Desert Pete. What was yours, Chairman? What was yours?
8: Poached Egg Daisy.
4: Poached Egg Daisy.
8: Same with Philip and E&M.
4: Smart people. Thanks, mate.
8: Cheers.
4: There's young... Young. Will's just got a bit older recently, I'm told. 22 away from 8. We're going to hear about the St John Ambulance. They say one of the most, if not the most stretched ambulance service in the country. We'll talk to them about that. We'll ask them about whether or not the ambulance service should come back under public control or be under public control, as it is in nearly every other state, bar Western Australia. That's next. But also get your nominations in for favourite Centralian wildflower.
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4: You want some local music? You might want to head down to Araluen tomorrow night, tomorrow evening. The Charlie Ivan Band is on and they're starting a national tour from here to support the new album Of Nothing, which is out now. Now, if you don't know Charlie and the Charlie Ivan Band, well, I spoke to Charlie Ivan, a.k.a. Charlie Langy, a few weeks ago about the gig, about the new music and where they're going as well into the future.

0: Charlie Ivan Band. Sky's Bleeding. You might have caught him maybe at the Totem, maybe at the Roastery last year. Charlie Ivan Band will be on stage August 7th at Araluen. And Charlie Ivan, a.k.a. Charlie Lange, good morning.
1: Hey, Brahi, hang on.
0: Do you inhabit a different person as Charlie Ivan?
1: I don't think so. I mean, I kind of go down south and play, you know, we've played a few shows around the traps, and I guess, you know, there's a few dark kind of moods and themes in these songs, and I'm a pretty bubbly person, so people kind of think that maybe I inhabit it a bit more than I do, perhaps. Mm.
0: We must make full disclosure. Charlie is brother to news journo Elsie Lange. I don't think there's a conflict of interest here, to be honest, but just declaring that right now.
1: Thanks, Brashy.
0: Well, you were the younger, aren't you?
1: I am a couple of years younger.
0: Yeah. Is that hard? Because your sister's a muso as well.
1: Yeah, I mean, I wouldn't say hard. We've we've been doing it all together for a while. You know, Mum's a musician too. We grew up listening to her sing, and I guess we've both had a pretty similar experience with music.
0: Well, let's be honest, your mum even worked in this office as well in the past as well.
1: Yeah. Is that a conflict?
0: No, because your mum must have worked here, was it 20 years ago?
1: Yeah, something like that.
0: Or thereabouts, yeah. I caught you at the Roastery last year with Frank Yammer. It was a specky show. He was great. I've seen Frank Yammer play many times over the years, but he's got an amazing personality on stage. Did you sort of look at him and go, wow, because he just engages with the audience? Do you pick up stuff from like that and how to be on stage from other artists?
1: I could probably learn a bit from Frank. He's an amazing artist on stage. I feel like he really comes out of himself. He's you know, quite quiet and gentle behind stage, behind the curtain, and then something comes out of him when he jumps on stage. I feel like maybe I could learn a bit from that. Words are a bit few and far between, except the ones that I sing.
0: Second album is out. Second album, which you'll be promoting on a national tour, which sounds big. And also at Araluen, second album recorded at home, literally at your parents' home.
1: Yeah, the first one we did at a share house we were living in on that awfully named street just around the corner, Wilshire.

0: And that was really good. Bit of a concrete house. The room white didn't kind of work that well for us. But we decided the drummer in the band had a baby, and we thought we'd better not muck around with the, newborn. So we went out to my mum and dad's little studio, and that worked well.
1: I love it when you read blurbs about, which may or not have been written by you or by publicists and so on, but I do like them talking about desert folk.
0: Yeah, that was
1: Yeah.
0: new. I
1: I
0: mean,
1: actually quite like that term.
0: I think, yeah, it's pretty apt. I feel like I sometimes write it on guitar, sometimes write it on the piano, but I would say like there's a lot of kind of country chords and folk chords that maybe don't sound as much.
1: I was about to ask you, do you write on the piano, but you write both on piano and guitar?
0: Yeah, both ways. It depends what I'm like. I don't have a very good kind of practice. I don't like sit down and treat it as work like Nick Cave might, but
1: Well, you can afford to treat it like work.
0: well, he's pretty good.
1: Yeah.
0: He's got a few good things under his belt. But yeah, I don't know. It's a bit. We got guitars lying around, and the piano's a bit tucked away at my house at the moment. I haven't been playing it as much as I would have liked.
1: And you do
0: But
1: like a minor key as well.
0: I do like a minor key. We've done this album, and I can't help but think about what the third album might look like, and maybe it'll all be in the major key, all happy
1: Have
0: songs.
1: you even started thinking about that? Do you, having just, because you're now just about to be
0: Yeah.
1: out there touring this new album, do you even start thinking about?
0: Yeah, definitely. I mean, the transition from the first to the second was pretty kind of invigorating or something. We kind of got back from touring the first one, doing a bit of due diligence for the songs, and I was pretty keen. I was pretty keen to get the next one happening. I had a friend of mine, Lloyd, who's since left. He was a great sound guy in Alice, worked at Karma for a long time and HWC, and did the sound for the last Claypans show that we put on. It was really good, real clever sound guy. As soon as we finished the first tour, I got back and I said, Lloyd, can you bring your Nord, synth around? I want to learn how to play it. And he brought it around and he explained it for 2 hours, and he left, and I went, I have no idea what he just said. I'm just going to stick to the piano. But I was keen for some new sounds, and I think that there are a few on this new album.
1: Yeah, I mean, depends how you. I listen to the first album when I'm driving out bush because I'm normally on a journey
0: Oh,
1: somewhere.
0: that's nice.
1: So, but there is a sense of journey, but also there's an undertone of dread, perhaps. But maybe that's just my interpretation. But that's the minor key business as well.
0: Yeah.
1: Were you trying to capture something about space? Or do you try and capture something about space?
0: I mean, I get that a lot. I feel like a lot of people get a kind of a journey visual to it. People kind of associate it with driving. I guess I spend a lot of time driving. There's a lot of moving in my life, and so that's kind of there. And then I don't know. I suppose it's sort of like a creeping in of anxieties. And the first one, the first record feels much more kind of personal. And this one, the world crept in a little bit, I think.

0: Charlie Ivan Band tomorrow night. That's called Fait Accompli from the new album. You can go and check it. Before they start their national tour, the first gig is tomorrow night. Still asking you the question, what is your favourite wildflower? What is the best wildflower in the centre of Barkly? Mayor Sid from the Barkly has said Mulla Mulla from the Barkly. Thank you, Mayor Sid. Bob in Elliot, not exactly my favourite wildflower, but one that grows so well in Elliot and surrounds is, and if I can get this right, it'd be great, Tribulus terrestris, commonly known as caltrop. We've got to have a look at that one. Bob, thank you. Still asking, while ABC Science is asking you to vote on 10 wildflowers, some which I think are so-so. They might be amazing. They might do wonderful things, but on the face of it, they look pretty boring, except for the Mulla Mulla. One of those 10 is the Mulla Mulla. Your thoughts on favourite Centralian or Barkly wildflowers? Let's talk about how stretched St John Ambulance is next.
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0: You might already know this, especially if you're a paramedic here in the Territory, but Territory paramedics experience the highest rate of ambulance demand in the country. Now, this is according to a new analysis. It says demand has grown by more than 60% since 2015, and in the past 4 years, shot up by almost 40%. St John in the NT faces difficulties with retaining staff. In the past year, we've been reporting on countless assaults and paramedics, and too often, services are called off because they experience code whites, where resources are exhausted, causing delays in response times. Now, look at the numbers. St John have 280 paramedics in the Territory, three crews here in Alice, one in Tennant Creek. Earlier this year, the NT gave them a funding lifeline of $10 million. They're currently in discussion with NT Health over a new ambulance service agreement, asking for a longer five-year term compared to the short-term extensions they've been having recently. And this week, Territory Labor talked about, in their health discussion paper, a proposal to bring the ambulance service back under government control.
1: Look, I certainly want to have a rigorous conversation with it to understand. I mean, we're hearing from St John's. They've received additional funding from the Territory Government. They're continuing to see code whites and code reds. What my priority wants to be, Brashy, is about making sure that when someone picks up the phone to call an ambulance, that an ambulance gets there in a timely manner, and that our hardworking paramedics are working in a safe, secure environment. So, look, I'm meeting with St John's today. Looking forward to having that conversation with them.
0: Shadow Health Minister Chancey Paik speaking to us yesterday. They are talking about the possibility of bringing St John back under government control. But let's talk about the survey first, and let's talk with St John. Abigail Truen is the CEO of St John here in the NT. Abigail Truen, good morning.
2: Good morning, Brashy.
0: Let's go to the report first before we talk about the whole issue of funding and public-private or public-NGO split. What do you take away from the report's findings?
2: Look, we've spoken a few times about the demand increasing, and I think an independent analysis has been really helpful because it's shown us where all the growth is occurring, which then helps us with how we resource into the future. So I think that's the takeaway from this particular report.
0: A 60% increase since 2015, a 40% in the past 4 years. And that is what, that is responses to critical incidents?
2: So it's more than three times the national average of calls into our 000 centre. So when you call 000, you will be triaged, which means we sort your priority. And we know the three top things people call for are chest pain, shortness of breath, or sick person. Now, they require often an urgent response, as you would imagine. When we arrive, we know that about a third of those probably didn't need a light and sirens response and may still need to go to hospital, but aren't as sick as they initially presented on the phone. But that's a gamble, and that's not a gamble we're prepared to take.
0: Should we try and weed out or reduce those calls, which, as you say, maybe not critical, important but not critical? Could we do more to reduce that load?
2: We certainly can, and the $10 million that government provided us was a bit of a band-aid on an arterial bleed, but we have used it well, and one of the things we've implemented is the commencement of secondary triage, which means we spend a bit more time on the phone with a clinician trying to work out exactly how sick someone is so we can then send the right resource at the right time. So that's in its pilot phase. It's going to take some time to bring that in, and it obviously requires more support to achieve that, but it will help us trying to work out who is the sickest and get the right ambulance to them at the right time.
0: So regardless, we are the most stretched ambulance service in the country.
2: We absolutely are. It's an increase of around 40 more responses every single day, and this number has just escalated over a 5 to 10 year period. So no one should be surprised. The numbers have been there a long time. I just don't think people have been paying attention.
0: It does seem to be amazing, and I know when you speak to ambulance services elsewhere, they've also seen an increase in call for service. But what is driving that? Are we a sicker population than we were 10 years ago?
2: Well, we know it's not aged care areas. That's only around a 3% increase. We know that it's not through population growth. So then you have to draw the conclusion, can people get help or care where they live? And if they can't, or the door's shut at 6 o'clock, who do they call? And that's where we've come in. So we are a bit of a canary in the coal mine, Brashy. We are showing where the primary health system is completely stretched or absent, and we then fill the gap. And I think that's probably what's unique to the Territory. And we

0: primary health care network and ensure that is properly supported as well. Because if people can get care early or can get care outside those normal business hours, then it reduces the requirement for an ambulance and it reduces the need for a hospital.
1: If you were funded to a level which could keep up with demand, what would Alice Springs or Tennant Creek look like? How many ambulances, for instance, would we have?
0: Yeah, so absolutely, we've given the numbers to government. So we're talking at least another in Alice Springs and Tennant Creek. We need to look at some diversification on how we actually respond. And this is sometimes the challenge to explain to people.
1: Yeah, what does that mean?
0: It's not just an ambulance. You need a call takers that actually answer the 000 calls. You need to make sure there is proper people sitting in training that can support our paramedics to stay really good at their job. You need to ensure we can check that what we do is safe. So there's a whole raft of things that come with just putting an ambulance on the road. In addition, we're looking at putting on some cars that will allow us to respond to those lower injury and illness issues that don't necessarily need to have two paramedics to respond to. So we are looking at how else can we do this so it's not a ridiculous bill for the territory. But at the same time, Rashi, we do need to increase our resources and we do need to make sure we have a 5-year funding agreement to give us that certainty we don't currently have.
1: It's obvious that this sort of information will be used in lobbying the health department and talk about the new agreement. What's the quantum you want increased in terms of funding? And you want a 5-year agreement, which is one thing, but in terms of increase to funding, how much an increase do you want to have and what amount do you need per annum?
0: Rashi, I'd love to give you a number, but as we're in negotiations, it's probably not wise of me. But what I would say is we're an essential service. So we need to look at how quickly do ambulances need to respond to critical illnesses and make sure we're meeting those timeframes. And that then tells you how many ambulances you need. So at the moment, we've put a number of ambulances we need in Darwin, a number in Alice Springs, which I've mentioned, one to two more in Alice. We've got Tennant Creek. We need to look at how else we can support that population, Nullumboy and Katherine as well. So it is a substantial increase that needs to happen. It can happen over a 5-year period. We can't recruit that many people overnight. So we've put an, you know, stepwise approach to government that's sensible, that's moderate, that gets us in a great position to make sure we can meet those response times for Territorians.
1: If we have the most stretched ambulance service in the country, do we have the highest levels of turnover and burnout of our paramedics?
0: We have a very high turnover, around 23% attrition rate. So
1: how's that compared to down south?
0: Oh, they're much, much lower. They're somewhere around the 6%.
1: So we are the worst in the country.
0: Absolutely, no question. No question.
1: Let's look at, we heard from Chancey Paik, and I think you met with Chancey Paik yesterday about their discussion over bringing ambulance services back under government. I don't think it's been under government since 1974, around the Tracy times. So it's a long time ago. Why do we have an ambulance service which is delivered not by government, as most states? The only other state, I think, is WA. Why is St John the provider, or should be the provider, of ambulance services in the NT?
0: Well, I can tell you what we do really well, Brashy, is we are a very lean service. So we don't have enormous overheads like you would see across government agencies. We keep ourselves very tight and lean to ensure the best, all the money goes back into that frontline service. So that's the first thing I would say to you. We've done it for over 75 years for the Territory. So we've demonstrated we're reliable, we're here, and we're part of your community, and every dollar spent with us goes back to community. So they're pretty good reasons to stay with the provider as it currently is. And what I would say is we haven't had a contract in place since 2022. So this is not a new problem. This has been going on for a very long time. It's been rolling agreements, which is insane when you think about an essential emergency service. Bringing it back under government, well, we already report to government. We already report to the health CE. We report to the health minister. So I'm not really sure how that would materially change the demand.
1: Could it be more responsive rather than, you know, because of course last year, it was early this year, you had to go to government and say, we need more money. I mean, if it was directly under government control, they would be more agile, surely, to fund it where the need was.
0: Well, I think it's also about making sure they understand what the problem is. So our job at St John is to ensure we're reporting, and we're reporting on a regular basis. So I send a report almost daily now to the CE of Health, advising them of the challenges we're experiencing. That allows or supports Health to be more reactive. So being another agency within Health, I'm not sure how that would address the demand or make it more reactive than it is currently.

0: So, using your argument, would you say that the ambulance service would be worse off if it was under direct government control, under health department control?
1: Oh, I wouldn't draw conclusions like that. What
0: But
1: I'm
0: surely
1: saying is
0: you
1: you've
0: would need
1: got
0: to
1: to.
0: make a point of difference, though.
1: Yeah, absolutely. And we employ Territorians. We live and work in your community, and we put every dollar back to the front line and to our community. So we're an excellent value proposition for government. We're lean, we're clever, we've been doing it a very long time. We've demonstrated we're reliable. Why
0: Is
1: change?
0: government listening?
1: Absolutely. I have regular conversations with the CEO of Health and with the Health Minister. They are obviously working through a very complex problem which has been around for a very long time, so I don't expect it to be fast, but we do need to get to that agreement before December to give us that certainty.
0: It sounds like under Labor, they still weren't giving you long-term certainty. I assume in your conversation with the Shadow Health Minister, you explained to him that maybe Labor was as lax in sort of helping the ambulance service as the current government.
1: Well, I certainly described that when I started 5 months ago that I found quite an impoverished service, one that had been neglected for a very long time. So, without pointing fingers as to who made that happen, it's a legacy issue, well, 10 years in the making. So, I have certainly made that clear. We've now got to clean it up. There's no point looking back. We've got to look forward. How do we get the best service we possibly can get?
0: What is the NT government saying? You want a 5-year agreement? What are they saying? Less than that, obviously.
1: No, supportive of a 5-year agreement. Absolutely. I think they understand that certainty is pretty important when you're running an ambulance service. And so we're working towards that with them, and I'm sure I'm hopeful that that will happen in the next few months.
0: Okay, we'll look forward to that. Abigail Truin, thank you.
1: Thanks, Brashy.
0: Abigail Truin, CEO of St. John here in the NT, talking about the push for a 5-year agreement. But also, given those stats, the most pressed, the most stretched ambulance service in the country with the highest levels of burnout, 23% turnover rate. That's extraordinary. And she was saying down south, 6%. If you want to give a shout out to your Ambos or you're an Ambo, you want to get in contact with us, feel free to 0487991057. We know it's a hard job. And we're glad people are doing it. Here on ABC Alice Springs, you'll hear from the Treasurer after 8:30. Got a question? You know what to do.
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0: Good morning, Darlene Jean Leung with ABC News. The NT opposition has slammed the Northern Territory government's new housing strategy released during National Homelessness Week as failing to offer solutions to the Territory's housing crisis. The four-year strategy released on Monday prioritises home ownership rates, development timeframes, delivery of affordable and public housing and reduced overcrowding. However, sets few specific targets around housing delivery. Opposition leader Selena Yubo says the government is failing to increase housing supply and is worsening the Territory's housing crisis with the closure of YISA, a short-stay accommodation centre in Darwin. A Northern Territory disability advocate has welcomed changes to taxi payments, saying they will incentivise drivers to pick up wheelchair users safely. The reforms announced yesterday will expand subsidies for taxi drivers to transport wheelchair users and ensure mandatory training of how to transport users. Robin Burridge, OIM, says some taxi drivers don't want to drive wheelchair users because of the extra requirements to help them in and out of a taxi.
1: Some of them say they don't know how to do it. Well, that's another thing with this now. We've got training, and that's going to be mandate that you have to have training before you even, you know, get into a wheelchair taxi. Well, that is long, long, long overdue.
0: A coalition frontbencher says the opposition is prepared to work with the government to overhaul its proposed gambling advertising reforms. The government is facing a tough fight to get the legislation through Parliament amid opposition from the Greens and the Coalition and could shelve the laws rather than make any substantial changes. Shadow Energy Minister Dan Tehan says the opposition will consider the recommendations of a Senate inquiry as it works towards a final position.
2: We will look at working with the government to make sure that we get good, sensible reforms that will work and make sure that we're able to deal with harmful gambling and in particular the excessive advertising that we've been seeing.

0: The federal government's unfinalised overhaul of Australia's migration program is causing ripples of concern within one of Australia's peak business bodies. Sources have told the ABC Home Affairs Minister Tony Burke is finalising a broad package of reforms to the nation's migration program. They include a potential new condition which would require spouses and children of Australian citizens and permanent residents to stay overseas until they are approved for a permanent family visa. Australian Industry Group Chief Executive Innes Willox says that could have negative consequences for the economy.
1: We have to remember, you know, we're in a global war for talent here, and you know, other countries will be more welcoming and we will miss out, and that will mean that we'll miss the opportunity to benefit from the skills that people bring.
0: The United Nations says it hasn't received any direct information about a potential deal between Iran and Oman on the Strait of Hormuz. Iran says there's been significant progress in talks over transit routes that could ease pressure on the global economy and potentially help bring an end to the war. US President Donald Trump has repeatedly said a deal on reopening the strait is imminent. Deputy UN spokesperson Farhan Haq says they've received no first-hand information at this stage.
2: We are aware of the same reports that you are, and we certainly encourage the parties to move forward with any effort to have a negotiated solution to this issue.
0: Back home, children from remote territory communities such as Groote Eylandt, Jilkmingen and Alpera will be among those participating at the National Indigenous Tennis Carnival this week. The event is currently taking place in Morara, with more than 160 young Indigenous tennis players flying in from around the country. Tennis NT CEO Tanya Tandora says the event, now in its seventh year, fosters young talent as well as an interstate sense of community.
3: The event is around tennis, but so much more than tennis, and it's the so much more than tennis that really connects people. It's such a special carnival and so fun for everyone that comes, because it's all the other things that we do and that everyone takes part in that makes it just more fun and such a great memory for everyone who gets to attend.
0: And Australia's men's test cricket team will keep faith with their approach of not having a tour match ahead of their five test series in India next year. In 2023, Australia went straight into four test series, losing the first match by an innings and 132 runs on the way to a 2-1 series loss. ABC News.
4: Good morning. Welcome to AM. I'm Melissa Clark in Canberra, coming to you from Ngunnawal country and acknowledging other custodians. On today's program, business groups warning the government not to make it harder to attract skilled workers in its immigration crackdown. And drivers turning to electric vehicles in record numbers, in part driven by high petrol prices due to the US-Iran war.
5: If you were to have a poster of the greatest influencer when it comes to EV take-up in Australia, it'd have Donald Trump.
4: But first, the federal government is leaving open the option of shelving its gambling advertising reforms rather than agreeing to major changes. Both the Coalition and the Greens are pressing for much more sweeping restrictions on advertising and inducements than what's been proposed. But Labor has indicated it is willing to leave the status quo in place, setting the ground for tense parliamentary negotiations over the coming fortnight. For more, political reporter Sarah Tomevska joined me a short time ago. Sarah, the legislation doesn't appear to have support from any allies the government is looking for in the parliament. So what are the next steps now?
6: Well, Labor has threatened to pull this legislation altogether. The Prime Minister, speaking in question time last month, said to the parliament, you know, this is good reform, you should vote for it. And if you don't, well, we have the option of keeping the status quo. So, look, I think there is still optimism within Labor that they can strike a deal with the Coalition, despite the fact that, you know, Shadow Communications Minister Sarah Henderson yesterday said that they won't be supporting the bill in its current form. There have been concerns raised, I guess, around the lack of measures to tackle inducements, also settings around TV ad restrictions and kids potentially still being exposed to gambling ads during late-night footy games. So we haven't seen concrete amendments put forward from the Coalition for Labor to consider. It remains an option. You know, the feeling from the Communications Minister, Annika Wells, is that this is already taken

0: too long to get to this point. You know, these reforms have been promised for 4 years, but I guess what we're seeing is in an attempt to please not only anti-gambling advocates, but also sporting codes and free-to-air TV broadcasters who say, hey, we rely on gambling ad revenue for part of our operations. The government's ended up with a pretty friendless bill.
1: How likely is it that the government would actually make good on that threat to walk away from reform and just leave the status quo in place?
0: Look, it was anti-gambling advocate Reverend Tim Costello who said it would be a very brave Labor Party that walks away from this. And I think there is some truth to that. This is legislation that's been promised the last two elections. The consensus within the public is that people want action on this. So I think that it's hard to see the government walk away from this kind of change, like legacy kind of reform that it wants to deliver. But I also think when you have a situation in the Senate where the Greens and the Coalition are both aligned in the direction they want this legislation to head in, the onus actually is on the government to come to the negotiating table and work with Parliament to deliver a solution.
1: And there's pressure within the government's own ranks to deliver some kind of reform here too.
0: That's right. And we see from backbenchers like Mike Freelander pushing the government to go much further. We have heard also within the coalition's ranks, you know, Liberal MP Simon Kennedy calling for much tougher legislation. So I think that it's not even really a partisan issue. I think we're seeing within both the Labor caucus and the coalition party room that there are different views about how far this legislation should go. But the general consensus is that current form, it's not far enough.
1: Sarah Tomevska there. The business community is growing concerned about the federal government's looming overhaul of Australia's migration program. The details are still being finalised, but it's likely to include new conditions targeting family visa applicants, which has prompted a warning from industry groups that such changes could have a negative impact on the economy. Political reporter Lexi Junawick explains.
2: The Home Affairs Minister's speech on the future of Australia's migration settings has been put on ice, but it's not stopping the government's potential plan from taking centre stage.
3: I would have thought that partner visas are a fundamental human right and they're not really a part of the net overseas migration debate.
2: Peter Van Vliet is the Chief Executive of the Migration Institute of Australia, which represents migration agents and lawyers. He says changing family visa rules to help slash a backlog of bridging visas and in turn reduce net overseas migration should be firmly off the table.
3: Look, I think it's absolutely reasonable to get net overseas migration back to that 200 to 250,000 level. But there are certain areas that you just need to leave alone. Partners, children, and highly skilled offshore migrants that business needs.
2: Several sources have told the ABC Tony Burke is finalising a broad package of reforms to the nation's migration program, including a potential new condition which would require spouses and children of Australian citizens and permanent residents to stay overseas until they're approved for a permanent family visa. But he's staying tight-lipped on cabinet discussions.
4: Tony's all across this. He's making good progress.
2: Australian Industry Group Chief Executive Innes Willocks has warned making it harder for skilled migrants to bring a loved one here could have bad consequences for the economy.
5: We have to remember, you know, we're in a global war for talent here and you know, other countries will be more welcoming. And if we were to crack down or reject the right of people to bring, you know, families, partners to Australia, that would mean that many would just simply turn their back on us.
2: It's understood other measures canvassed by the government include limiting the number of backpackers allowed to extend their stays beyond a year. Nationals MP Sam Birrell represents Nichols in regional Victoria, an electorate some refer to as the food bowl of Australia.
6: Backpackers are important to the farms of the region.
2: While the coalition has its own plan to cut Australia's net migration through limiting intake to only one person per new home built, Mr. Birrell says backpackers who help boost the workforce in the regions shouldn't be restricted.
6: I'm concerned about capping backpackers, especially capping backpackers from countries where they are required to do some work in regional areas to extend their visas.
2: A spokesperson for Tony Burke says work continues with the press club to secure a new date for Mr. Burke's speech.
1: Lexi Junawick. You're listening to AM where it's 12 minutes past 8. One of the big

0: challenges confronting the electricity grid is how to power data centres. The federal government is setting up new national rules, with the Energy Minister Chris Bowen saying data centres will have to fully offset their power use with new renewable energy. This is despite opposition from the Queensland and Northern Territory governments. Dan Tehan is the Shadow Minister for Energy and Emissions Reduction. He joined me earlier. Dan Tehan, thanks for speaking to AM this morning.
1: Mel, pleasure to be with you.
0: I just want to start with the Coalition's position here. Do you think that the federal government should have a role in setting rules on the energy mix that data centres use?
1: Well, the problem here is that Chris Bowen's renewable energy target is failing. He isn't getting the investment in large-scale renewables, in wind and in solar, that he needs to meet his targets. So what he's doing is making up for that abject failure by now requiring data centres to fill the gap and fill this investment gap. That is not the way you should go about building a new sector of our economy. And the Northern Territory and Queensland have every right to call him out on this, because it's trying to make up for the failing of his policies through data centres, and that's not the way you should be going about doing this.
0: We're coming to the target, the 82% target the government has in a little bit, but for the question right now of data centres that are looking to develop facilities here in Australia, should some portion of their energy use be set as renewables, or do you think that this should entirely be a matter for developers to decide what they put forward as their energy source?
1: This should be a matter for developers. Take the Northern Territory, the Beetaloo Basin, an incredibly important gas resource for this nation. Now, there are data centres that want to invest in the Northern Territory. There's an optic fibre line that they can hook in there. Why can't they use the gas in that resource, use some solar from SunCable, and then, if they want to, offset their emissions by carbon capture and storage off the coast? They should have the flexibility to decide how they go about their energy mix, and if they want to, how they should offset their emissions reduction. They shouldn't be forced to make up for Chris Bowen's failings.
0: So you think there should be no restrictions on what type of energy is used? It doesn't matter as long as they are putting forward enough gigawatts to power their needs?
1: Absolutely. Our view is we should be technology agnostic when it comes to our energy source. And that's where how you pursue energy abundance in this nation, which means you can actually put downward pressure on prices. And that is the key here, making sure that they continue to invest so we've got more energy than we need.
0: Given that data centres are likely to add a huge amount of energy use to our grid, you know, the grid operator thinks it'll be 10% of our energy usage by 2050. If there's no compulsion on them to have some level of renewable energy, does that mean giving up on emissions reductions targets? How can you reduce emissions if you don't have some level of compulsion for sectors to come into it?
1: Chris Bowen did not mention net zero by 2050 once in his press club yesterday. So he is walking away from that by the very failure for him to even address that. And he walked away from offshore wind and from his green hydrogen superpower dream.
0: The government's still pushing to reach its renewable energy target, the 82% target. It concedes it might be difficult to hit it precisely, but it's still pushing for that. And it does have an electoral mandate. It's taken these promises to reduce emissions to two elections and one convincingly. So doesn't the government have a mandate to push for compulsion of renewable energies when it comes to data centres wanting to have a huge amount of extra electricity use in the grid?
1: So there's two things here. There's a renewable energy target and there's your emissions reduction target. And sure, you know, you can use renewable energy to do a proportion of the work in reducing your emissions. But if you rely on that and that alone, you won't achieve what you're seeking to do. And Chris Bowen knows, and he'd outlined it, that he needed offshore wind and he needed green hydrogen and the dream of a green hydrogen superpower to do that. Now, he walked away from that at the press club yesterday. What we need to be pursuing in this nation is energy abundance, using all our natural resources. If we're to grow sectors like a data centre sector or our manufacturing sector, and then separately look at, okay, what's the most effective and efficient way to reduce our emissions in line with what the rest of the world's doing? We've stepped completely away from that.
0: Dan Tehan, Shadow Minister for Energy and Emissions Reduction, thanks very much for speaking to AM this morning.
1: Always a pleasure.
0: Staying with all things electricity, Australia's love of solar power has also become a love of storing it. Almost 500,000 homes installing batteries under the federal government's subsidy scheme. But few of those households want to share their batteries' power, and that sparked worries from regulators who'll say it'll lead to a less efficient grid and higher costs for most. Energy reporter Daniel Mercer has the story.
2: Chris Richardson's home in Frankston in Melbourne South has what he likes to call its own power plant. Solar panels collect sunshine, and a battery stores much of that power so it can be used later in the day.
3: I think first off, I was driven by the have to save the planet by putting solar panels on. But the reality is most people are putting solar panels and batteries to save money.
2: He bought his storage system a few years ago, when batteries were still expensive and relatively rare. His home is also part of a so-called virtual power plant, in which he hands control of his battery to an energy company that can manage when to sell electricity back to the grid.
3: Initially, when I saw that they were taking electricity out of my battery at night, I was a bit, oh, they can't do this, this is not fair. It was uproar. But the reality was it made no difference. I was still running my house for free.
2: For all his enthusiasm, Chris Richardson is something of an exception. The Australian Competition and Consumer Commission has found fewer than one in four people getting batteries under the Commonwealth subsidy scheme is joining a virtual power plant. Yolandi Strengers from the Monash Energy Institute says the stakes are high. More than 4 million Australian homes have solar panels, while almost 500,000 now have a battery too.
4: Because if we can be treating that as a coordinated resource, if we can be using those batteries, discharging that power when the system really needs it, and if we can also be charging those batteries when we've got abundant solar in the system, we can improve the efficiency of the overall system.
2: But she says trust in virtual power plant providers is a major hurdle. Among those who agree is Simon Hackett, who started a company aimed at giving consumers an alternative to virtual power plants. He says VPPs are an outdated idea that batteries must be controlled by one or a few big players to help the grid.
5: The thing is that there's two downsides of that. One is you don't have control over those decisions, someone else does, and you don't have control over the profits from that exercise, someone else does.
2: Simon Hackett says households now have the ability to tap the wholesale market directly and the technology to handle their trading.
5: That combination turns you into a genuine power plant that can buy and sell power just like the big boys used to be. That's an enormous change.
2: At home in Melbourne, Chris Richardson is comfortable being part of a virtual power plant.
3: I love it. I literally have given up trying to explain it to people. The guys who have got it at work, we laugh. We just laugh. We go, why aren't people doing this?
0: Home battery owner Chris Richardson, ending that report by Daniel Mercer. In the United States, the Democrats are preparing for midterm elections with the hope of winning back control of the Senate. The state of Michigan is a key seat in that bid, and progressive candidate Abdul El-Sayed has won the hard-fought pre-selection battle. Our North America correspondent, Cayman Gock, joined me a short time ago from Washington. So, Cayman, Michigan is a swing state, and this time we've seen an outsider candidate win.
6: That's right, and this ended up being a really close race between the moderate establishment candidate and the progressive insurgent. Despite polls initially suggesting that Abdul El-Sayed would win by a large majority, it ended up being a very close margin, and he had to declare victory the following day because this was a test within the Democrat Party. If there was appetite for an outsider and a more left-wing candidate to be their representative in a state that is a swing state that in 2024 voted for Donald Trump, the Republican for president. Now, he's a former health official, Dr. Abdul El-Sayed, and he ran on free universal health care, eliminating immigration customs enforcement agents and corporate money out of politics and to end US military funding to Israel. On those last two points, his platform led to record levels of outside spending for his opponent, which received more than $60 million of outside money for her campaign, and about half of that came from the pro-Israeli lobby group AIPAC. But it wasn't enough, and the establishment candidate, backed by the Democrats, including the Democrat Senate leader Chuck Schumer,

0: and other prominent names lost. So now Mr. Abdul Al-Sayed will face Republican Mike Rogers in the midterm election in November to determine who will be the next Michigan senator, and the attack ads from the Republican Party have already started.
1: So what about the broader effort by the Democrats, though? They're looking towards the next presidential election, hoping they can take back the White House. How important is this Senate race in Michigan for their broader efforts to try and come back politically?
0: Well, they need to essentially win this Senate seat if they have any hope in trying to reclaim control of the Senate for the next 2 years of Donald Trump's presidency, the remainder of his second term in office. So this is why there was so much attention around this contest, as whether or not Democrats would go for a moderate candidate who historically they would have seen as helping get independent votes or disillusioned Republicans on board, or if they would go down the other route, which they have done in this case, with someone who bucks the system, bucks the trend. And as we've seen more generally around the world, people are sick of the politics of old. Now, Dr. Al-Sayed, he knows how important this contest is, and so he's already trying to mend fences and connect with as many Democrats as possible after a brutal contest.
1: Cayman Gock in Washington. Back home, advocates are concerned National Disability Insurance Scheme participants are having their support packages reduced, even though plans to shake up the program haven't yet been finalised. The federal government has proposed amendments to the NDIS Act, which are expected to save $36 billion over the next 4 years. Hearings examining that draft legislation wrap up today. More from National Disability Affairs reporter Naz Campanella.
2: The National Disability Insurance Scheme has helped thousands of participants leave the house to attend appointments, the supermarket and social events by funding supports known as social and community participation. A federal government plan to reduce spending on that by 50% has been a major focus in a Senate inquiry into proposed changes into the scheme.
3: If this government reduces that community and social participation funding any further, I effectively become a prisoner in my own home.
4: I utilise that funding to be able to go grocery shopping, to be able to be here with you today, to be able to do doctor's appointments.
2: These were just some of more than a dozen witnesses with disability who gave evidence to the inquiry. If the bill passes, it would pave the way for the most significant restructure of the NDIS since it was introduced. The effects of the proposed changes include increased responsibility for parents, more automated decision-making, tighter eligibility requirements, and ministerial powers to cut funding streams such as social and community participation. The NDIS has grown to cost $50 billion a year. The federal government says the proposed changes would ensure the scheme's long-term sustainability and restore public confidence in it. Sophie Cusworth, CEO of Women with Disability Australia, says she's hearing many participants are already having their community participation funding cut, leaving them facing isolation.
5: People are reporting they're no longer able to leave the house or have to ration their supports and, you know, leave the house once a week, for instance. Even if those changes are occurring through the agency's existing processes, we are really concerned that if the bill passes, it will compound these cuts even further because we're creating a new baseline.
2: An interim report released a month ago by the Senate committee recommended the bill pass, but suggested clarifying matters such as how participant safety will be ensured when cuts are made. Coalition senators did not make any specific recommendations, but criticised the government, saying more transparency was needed, including around how participant welfare will be ensured. The inquiry received more than 4,000 public submissions and was extended twice so the committee could consider further evidence. The final report will now be handed down on the 14th of August.
1: Naz Campanella reporting there. And the agency that runs the NDIS has told the ABC that there haven't been changes to supports and decisions are still being made in line with current legislation. More drivers than ever are switching to electric vehicles, with almost half of all new vehicles sold in the last 3 months being electric or hybrid. Cheaper models and home batteries have helped propel that change, but challenges remain for motorists who live in apartments or who rent. Nathan Morris reports.
6: For about a decade, Margaret Killen had a sticker on her old diesel car that proudly claimed her next car would be an EV. Last year, she finally made the switch.
7: It's been going really well. We've got a charger at home. We pop it on when it's low peak, or sometimes we have free power hours in Tassie.
6: Margaret has been joined by another 20.

0: 23,510 Australians who bought an electric vehicle last month. EV sales accounted for 21.7% of new vehicle sales, down slightly from the record 23% in June. When combined with hybrids, almost half of all new vehicles sold last quarter were electrified.
1: It's incredible what a year in a war will make. Like if you were to have a poster of, you know, the greatest influencer when it comes to EV take-up in Australia would have Donald Trump.
0: Dr. Rebecca Huntley is a social researcher who has been tracking public attitudes to renewable energy solutions for years.
1: People started to go, oh my God, I might be going away on a weekend and I might not be able to get petrol. Suddenly that kind of reliability factor of combustion engines started to feature in people's minds.
0: Dr. Huntley and her team have just published the second Clean Energy Solutions Index, a national research project that surveys thousands of people and ranks public support for the renewable energy transition. Overall, the index recorded a modest 1% increase in deep support for clean energy solutions, now 61 out of 100. Many of the 11 solutions it tracks remained unchanged, or in the case of some infrastructure projects like onshore wind, even dipped slightly. However, the standout in the 2026 report was support for EVs, which rose 6 points.
1: And when we talk to people who've made the switch, it's a bit like taking back control, having agency, feeling like if something like this happens again, which a lot of people expect that it might, it's just not going to affect me as much.
0: Concern about range and charging limitations of EVs are also fading, according to University of Sydney transport researcher Andrea Pellegrini.
2: In general, concerns are kind of the ease after they purchase the vehicle. So they are less concerned about the waiting time, the driving range, but also they think that it's a good value for money once they start driving the vehicle.
0: Dr. Rebecca Huntley says politicians and leaders sometimes underestimate Australians' enthusiasm for new technology.
1: And the biggest question is not, we don't want this. The biggest question is everybody going to get to share equally in this opportunity we have?
3: Social researcher Dr. Rebecca Huntley ending that report by Nathan Morris. In finance, Wall Street stocks have held steady, as have oil prices. The global benchmark Brent crude is trading at $79.41 US a barrel. And the Australian dollar's higher, it's buying 70.5 US cents. And gold's higher too, it's $4,246 US dollars an ounce. That's AM for today. I'm Melissa Clark. It's 8:30.
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7: It's half time. I've had my oranges. I'm ready to go again. Second half. Who are we playing? Well, myself, the Chairman Will Regan, and the rest of the world. It is actually, maybe it's Will and I versus the rest of the world. What's the score? Well, we're losing. We're losing. That's all I can tell you. We're going to catch up with the Treasurer Minister for Logistics and Infrastructure, Bill Yan. Just want to find out if he's happy with the comments from the Climate Change and Energy Minister, Federal Climate Change and Energy Minister, Chris Bowen. Essentially said, if you don't do data centres our way, well, there's no highway for you. So we'll get his response to what Chris Bowen said in the National Press Club yesterday. Talk about roads. Bruce, I see your question about grading. Do you know what? The Sandover Highway remains closed, I think, for the last 300 Ks to the Queensland border. It's been 5 months since it rained. What is going on? Maybe not enough graders. That may be it. I don't know. Bill Yang can tell us very soon here on ABC Alice Springs. Keep coming along with your nominations for the best Centralian or Barkley wildflower. Thank you, Mark. Parakeelia for me, around 100 on my block. No buffle. Purple flower, close overnight, then open during the day. Thanks, Mark. Lovely picture. Good work. Keep your nominations for the best Centralian wildflower or the best Barkley wildflower to me right now on the text line. The reason being, ABC Signs wants you to vote on 10, I don't know, pretty ordinary flowers as the, you know, the most, the greatest wildflower. I'm not interested. I like the Mulla Mulla. Of the 10, the Mulla Mulla is the best. The rest of them, I don't know. I don't really compare to Centralian flowers. I'm just saying, Elsie Langer, you're laughing. Just because I'm not allowed to bag out another
3: you're
7: part of the ABC.
3: Parochial.

0: love it.
1: Parochial. I like to call it, we have hyperscale data centers and I'm hyperlocal brash. How's that sound?
0: Sounds really good.
1: Yeah, you got some news heads?
0: I now have to get my serious voice on.
1: Okay, I'll do it again. I'll do the intro again.
0: Okay, good.
1: Now we have the news headline. I'll start that again.
0: Okay.
1: And now on ABC Alice Springs, news headlines with Elsie Lange.
0: Good morning, Brashy. A Northern Territory disability advocate has welcomed changes to taxi payments, saying they will incentivise drivers to pick up wheelchair users safely. The reforms announced yesterday will expand subsidies for taxi drivers to transport wheelchair users and ensure mandatory training of how to transport them. Robin Burridge OAM, a disability advocate, says some taxi drivers don't want to drive wheelchair users because of the extra requirements to help them in and out of a taxi. The Shadow Energy Minister says the federal government shouldn't force data centres to get their power from renewables. The federal government is pushing ahead with a mandate for AI centres to offset their own energy use, despite pushback from the Queensland and Northern Territory governments. Dan Tehan says it should be up to developers to determine their own energy mix. The chair of the Cooperative Research Centre for Developing Northern Australia says Alice Springs will continue to be an important hub for the northern half of Australia. Speaking at the Developing Northern Australia conference, which is on again in Alice Springs today, Sheridan Morris said Australia's north had increasing opportunities for trade and research, which it could capitalise on. Dr. Morris says Alice Springs in Central Australia is exploring a diversification of its economy with agriculture, tourism and mining, which could help service other parts of Northern Australia. And a community-led Indigenous sports development program that mentors young Aboriginal men and women in Central Australia is set to receive a funding boost from the Northern Territory Government. The Red Tails, Pink Tails, Right Tails program uses Australian rules football, cultural connection and mentoring support to support First Nations young people to build life skills, education pathways and get into employment. The NT government says that since 2017, program has supported more than 130 young people to gain and retain employment, creating life-changing outcomes. And that's the latest from ABC News.
1: Thank you very much to Elsie Lange here on ABC Alice Springs, home of your favourite music.
0: You sound really good at that. You should do it more
1: often. I'm going to do the graveyard shift.
0: Oh, that does sound so graveyard. I mean, it could be like your alter ego, like Brash and Trash.
1: Brash and Trash. Taken out the trash. We should stop now. Elsie,
0: sorry.
1: Thank you so much.
0: Thanks, Brash.
1: We got there. Okay, let's just pull it all together. Thanks, Elsie Lange. I've got to ask Chairman Will something. Chairman Will Regan, are you ready to take my question?
2: Yeah, go on.
1: Now, Amy was asking us earlier, any news about the howling dogs? These are the dingoes or dingo crosses on Cunoth Street. We spoke last week to a very upset Mary Rose Hall about her neighbours and her dingoes. You've been in contact with Mary Rose?
2: I had a chat with Mary Rose. She said yesterday that, well, since then, the owners of the dogs have put them to the other side of the house, so it's better for her. Sounds like it's worse for the neighbours, though. She's been asked to keep a diary reporting the howling and the actions of the dogs. She says that the council are acting on her report, which was a nuisance report, and that this Wednesday is a bit of a crunch time, as in the owner of the dogs will have to
1: Wednesday.
2: Do something. No, what did I say? I mean, this weekend.
1: This weekend, yeah.
2: Did I say that? Yeah, this weekend is a crunch time that they will have to do something and act on it. Otherwise, council will take action or rangers will take action.
1: Okay. Maybe we'll touch base with Mary Rose if she wants to have a yarn and maybe speak to council again as we spoke to them last week.
2: And keep your wildflowers coming through.
1: Yeah, thank you. Bruce says, white and purple parakeelia, South Alice Springs, thank you for the picture. Oh, one of you said, hi, Brash, I hope interviewing all musicians visiting town happens. Shouldn't be restricted. Look, I spoke to Charlie
2: Lange. I'll
1: ensure that. We do. We try and speak to as many. If there's someone we miss out on, it's because sometimes they don't respond to us, they don't want to speak to us, but we try and speak to as many musos as possible.
2: I bet Charlie's playing Araloo and Arts Centre. It's a pretty big gig tomorrow night.
1: And
2: it's
1: I made the disclosure just to make sure you knew that I knew it. I hope to feel we do our bit.
2: We do, definitely.
1: We try and do our bit.
2: Yeah. We know we love local
1: music. We're never good enough.
2: We can't please everyone all the time.
1: But Sally, keeping us in line as well. Love it.
2: Very good.
1: That's what people are there for. And keep your nominations for the greatest Centralian or Barkley wildflower coming through.
2: I've got a leader.
1: We will have a superior list to our friends at ABC Science. What do you got?
2: Well, parakeelia right now.
1: Parakeelia's in front.
2: Mark, Bruce, Tracy and Greg.
1: I
2: all love a bit of parakeelia.
1: Wow. I thought the the poached eggs were doing quite well.
2: Poached eggs have E&M and Philip behind
1: and you,
2: them. Well, okay, let me add me. That's three. So they're in second place.
1: Okay, so keep nominating, keep putting it out there, your favourite Centralian wildflower.
2: Where was your vote?
1: Sturt Desert Pea / Billy Buttons.
2: Okay. Sturt Desert Pea in second place
1: okay,
2: as well.
1: Second place.
2: And you and Annie love a Billy Button.
1: Billy Buttons are gorgeous.
2: Love it. They are. Should,
1: yeah. And why they're not in this list. And I know they're talking about the qualities of these wildflowers, but hey.
2: Come on.
1: Just make them beautiful.
2: How about the aesthetics?
1: Aesthetics. Thank you, young man. That's a big word, which I've heard from you a few times.
2: That's what we're about.
1: Big words.
2: Aesthetics. Well, and big words on this.
1: We'll get some big words now from Bill Yan, who is the Treasurer, as well as the Minister for Logistics and Infrastructure. Thank you, Chair.
2: Farewell.
1: Something we've been speaking about this week is the Developing the North Conference that got underway yesterday in the Alice. Pollies, decision makers, business leaders talking about the future of the North. NT Treasurer and Minister for Logistics and Infrastructure Bill Yan was there for a session titled Hard Talk. It's a quiz show, I think. But while he was down at the conference here in Alice Springs, the Federal Minister for Climate Change and Energy, Chris Bowen, was talking to the National Press Club about data centres and gas.
3: Let me put it this way, because I don't want to be sort of appear as too antagonistic to the Northern Territory government, but just a state factual statement. If a data centre is proposed to only use gas, it will not meet the minimum national standards, and it won't be allowed to register, and it will not be able to proceed. It's just a statement of fact. That's what the majority of Australian jurisdictions think should happen, minus two. That's what the Commonwealth thinks should happen. And that's what our legislation will ensure and will apply across the country.
1: One of those jurisdictions is the Northern Territory. Chris Bowen speaking to the National Press Club yesterday. Bill Yan is Treasurer, Minister for Logistics and Infrastructure. Good morning, Bill Yan.
4: Good morning, Brashy. Good morning to everybody here in Alice Springs. A lovely crisp morning.
1: Now, we just heard from Chris Bowen. He was saying when it comes to data centres, and I'm talking about some here in the Northern Territory, he's not going to have a bar of any powered purely by gas. What's your reaction?
4: Yeah, look, it's pretty disappointing, those comments, Brashy. We at that Developing Northern Australia conference yesterday, we've got myself and Madeleine King there talking about developing the North and how we can get investment in the North. And I've got Chris Bowen down south at the press conference, press club in Canberra, doing exactly the opposite, trying to stifle development in Northern Australia. But look, I don't think Bowen understands the context of the territory. In his speech, he speaks about how data centres will drive power prices up on the eastern seaboard and the southern states because of the way that they're connected to the grid. And we've been quite clear that the data centres in the territory will be standalone and not connected to the grid and have the ability to utilise the abundance of gas that we have here in the Northern Territory to power them. So his comments are disappointing, and it's pretty bad, again, that the federal government will run roughshod across the territory and use their powers to dictate what happens here.
1: What will it mean if they do manage to get their way with these uniform guidelines for massive data centres? If they say you must have a mix, you must have a mix of renewables, they cannot be purely gas-powered, what will happen?
4: Well, that will be, a decision at the end of the day, Brashy, for the proponents who are looking to do the data centres. So we're not going to tell them how they must do it, but it'll come down to a commercial decision. Are they able to do it utilising the gas that we have? And depending on what the Commonwealth comes up with as far as the mix of renewables along with gas goes. Again, I don't think Chris Bowen understands. He says that they'll predominantly be run on renewables. The size of these things, the renewables required to drive them are enormous. It's not just a little bit of gas firming. There'll be quite a bit of gas with some firming from renewables. I don't know if he completely understands how these things work. But anyway, it'll be a decision for proponents, Brashy.
1: But do you think
4: they can do it economically?
1: I was about to say, do you think they'll make it less attractive for proponents to come to the Northern Territory to build these data centres? Because at the end of the day, in a legislative fist fight, you will lose to the Commonwealth because the Commonwealth always trumps territory legislation. So do you admit that any fist fight on this one will lead to the Commonwealth winning?
4: I have no doubt about that, Brash, because so we can't work contrary to federal legislation. But we still don't know what it's going to be. Like, Chris Bowen has made this announcement to say, well, it has to be this and it has to be that. There's no hard numbers with it at the moment. It's just a statement that he's made, and we don't know what that's going to look like. And, yes, it may affect investment in the territory, but we hopefully have the ability with gas, and if renewables are forced onto these projects, that it can be done at a cost-effective measure. Because if it can't be, it's going to drive investment away, not just from the Northern Territory, but away from Australia. And that's we're having issues with productivity right across the country. Here's a way to drive productivity, and we've got a federal minister being anti-development and anti-productivity, which doesn't make sense to me.
1: Now, there is talk of, and I know the NT want the Commonwealth to help underwrite a new gas pipeline to take Beetaloo gas to the east. Now, you said Madeleine King, she's been in town for the Developing the North Conference. So what would that look like? And she did say to me she thought there'd be enough interest from the private sector to build this gas pipeline. What do you want from the feds?
4: Well, I think we want, and again, I spoke about this in my speech yesterday, is when we talk about developing Northern Australia, I think the Commonwealth, along with the states and territories, all need to be on the same page on this. We've got gas reserves in the Beetaloo that will provide energy security for Australia, for the entire country, and for up to 200 years. So the prudent and smart thing to do is to get that pipeline from Beetaloo across to the eastern seaboard.
1: So what do you need from the Commonwealth, though? What do you want Madeleine King to do?
4: Well, I think we need the Commonwealth to work alongside the Territory and, of course, Queensland to champion this pipeline going across. I think we need a concerted effort from the Commonwealth along with it.
1: Yeah, what does that look like, Bill Yan? When you say champion, do you need NAIF money? Do you need some other infrastructure help? What do you want?
4: Well, it depends on how we want to do it, Brashy. Do we want the private sector to do it? Do we need to de-risk it for the private sector? So do us and the Commonwealth and Queensland get through and make sure that corridor is there? Or do we then, the Commonwealth, along with states and territories, underwrite some of that pipeline work to make sure that it goes across? Because it's a very important piece of infrastructure that will generate energy security for our nation for a long period of time.
1: Can we stay with gas and the changes to gas marketing here in the NT? Now, TGEM, we understand, will take an expanded role in securing the gas required to power the NT. You said this includes responsibility for key gas supply agreements currently held by Power and Water Corp. Now, is it going to TGN because Power and Water have done such a terrible job with the black tip gas and the $132 million loss they've incurred? Is that the reason it's moving from Power and Water to TGN?
4: No, certainly not.
1: Was that part of the thinking?
4: No, it's about, well, who are the users? Because, you know, you had, it was all quite convoluted in the way that it was being done. So Power and Water were running the gas contracts and then selling this, well, effectively, it's in one way, they're selling the gas across to TGN, and it doesn't make any sense. We're duplicating some of our resources. So what will take place now is that TGN will do its own gas contracts to support power generation for the Palmerston, Darwin and Katherine grid, along with down here in Central and Tennant Creek. Gas contracts are now being managed through Treasury. So they're looking at all the new gas contracts and doing all the work on those. So it streamlines the process, because with NITESMO coming online now, Power and Water is changing. So there's a fundamental shift as to what happens within Power and Water with the move of a number of things across to NITESMO. So it's changing how we manage our gas contracts, because Power and Water really shouldn't be the manager of the contracts they're effectively not the users. TGN are the users.
1: And what's your assessment of how well Power and Water have done with those gas contracts, especially those black tip contracts, which cost us a lot of money? $132 million, I'm told.
4: Oh, well, I said Power and Water are not responsible for black tip falling over, Brashy. That was a structural issue.
1: Didn't they negotiate the deal?
4: Oh, they negotiated the deal, but they certainly didn't know that black tip, the field, was going to fail. Nobody could have foreseen that. So you can't blame Power and Water and lay the blame at their feet for E&I not being able to produce and supply across to the territory. So they set the contract up in place a number of years ago. Black tip's fallen over. We're not getting any gas from there, so we've had to come up with alternative methods.
1: Let's look at some of our local questions. Bruce Staines, you know Bruce Staines. Good morning again, Stuart. Question for the Minister. Is the atrocious condition of the unsealed road network and the poor maintenance grading from our current contract in the northwest region? So what's going on with with the state of our unsealed roads and also to do with the maintenance grading from current contractors?
4: Yeah, well, Seb, we're looking at all contractors. I think a few are coming up at the moment. I've had some correspondence from Staines about the state of some of the roads out there. And when you look particularly after what's happened after all those rain events, like that Western Desert area also got smashed with those rain events earlier this year and really done a number on the roads. So the contractors getting out there.
1: It's 5 months on, Bill, it's 5 months on from these rains. Why are we still having this conversation?
4: Well, because you look at the amount of the network that was damaged, Brashy. Like, if you look at the amount of the network in the territory that was damaged by rain events, I could safely say it was nearly 60%. So we've got to get out there and prioritise what we fix, and we're getting around and fixing everything that we can, but it takes time. We don't have enough contractors go out and hit every spot all at once. We have to take a little bit of time and get out there and get them done as we can.
1: Is there a particular issue in the northwest, as Bruce is pointing to?
4: Oh, look, there's issues in the northwest. There's issues out in the Barkly. There's issues in the top end. There's issues with the road network everywhere. But we're pretty well getting on top of all this stuff now, which is great to see. It's been a phenomenal effort from our contractors and our staff within our various government departments to identify where the issues were and then get out and fix it. Some of it we haven't been able to get out and fix because it's still been too wet, particularly if you look at Wadi.
1: Well, I'm just about to say...
4: Haven't been able to get out in the Wadi Road because it's still been too wet out there.
1: I'm looking at the NT Roads report this morning. Sandover between Amaru, Alkedra boundary and the Queensland border still closed. What's going on? We've heard from pastoralists last week just saying this is just not good enough. Such a massive part of the Sandover. What's going on?
4: Yeah, the works package starts out there in another couple of weeks. And again, it's been one of those ones, Brashy, where it's still been wet. You can't put machinery on wet roads. You just end up destroying them and sinking machinery. So it's been getting to those as we can as things start to dry out. But I believe the Alkedra Pro Pack is pretty well done, which is great to see. They got hammered pretty hard.
1: When do you reckon the Sandover will be ready and ready to be drivable with trucks?
4: I'd have to find out from the department when that will happen, Brashy. I don't know, have that information right now at hand, but I know that they're working pretty hard to make sure that it gets open because we know it's a key arterial route.
1: Absolutely. Hey, something which I spoke about with Josh Burgoyne and also the council, Dolly contractors working to renovate Alice trunk drains had to stop a few weeks ago because the Alice Springs tip would not take the fill because they needed contractors to test it to ensure there was no contamination. That would convene, and obviously they were scared of contravening their EPA-issued licence. Has that been sorted, to your knowledge?
4: I think so. We've had to DLI, we've had to get a contractor in to do that soil testing. Now, I don't know what the outcome of that soil testing is, but I know they move pretty quickly to get someone in to conduct those soil sample tests to meet the requirements of the council.
1: So it has happened?
4: Yes, yeah, as I said, we've gone out to contract to get, because it's not something you can just do. I don't have a soil sample or in my back pocket to go out and check these things. We've got to get someone in who knows what they're doing, so... Oh, that's taking place, and I don't know what the results are yet.
1: So the renovations are not going on. The trunk work's still waiting to go because of the pending those results.
4: Well, I think they're still doing the clean-up and stockpiling, so that's good to see. Then we've just got to find somewhere to put the overburden that we take out of the drains.
1: But so, yeah, can't take it to the tip at the moment. Hey, can I just turn to something? Yes, I know it's not really in your bailiwick, but we saw yesterday the High Court overturn the issuing of the Singleton water licence, saying it was unlawfully issued. What does your government do now?
4: Yeah, well, this will come down to the proponents, Brashy. So Fortune Agri Business, I think it is who applied for that licence. I don't know the details of why it was overturned, whether it was on a technicality or something else, but I know that Fortune Agribusiness have committed to continue to work with government and with the landholders and, of course, the land councils on that water licence.
1: But wasn't that the problem? They didn't do that initially, and now they have to go back and do it all over again because they didn't do it properly. And does this go to what Marion Scrimgeour was saying yesterday, that governments and proponents need to work with native title holders because they have a title in the land? Do you agree that we have not been doing a very good job of working with native title holders?
4: I don't know about the specifics of the Singleton case, Brashy, so I certainly can't comment on that, and I'm not across it. I think
1: that's okay.
4: Josh Josh is the man to talk to about that. He's well and truly full bottle all the stuff with Singleton. But I know if you look at, we're talking about engagement with landholders, like the stuff that the chief done last week with Gove and the Ruratingu and Gulmach groups, securing that future for Nullarbor. Like that's sort of groundbreaking partnership with Aboriginal corporations out in that Gove Peninsula. So there's great work happening in that space, that's for sure.
1: Very briefly, because we're nearly against time, fuel prices are climbing again. 16 cents a litre was added again on the week.

0: different price of the Bowser. There's been nearly $100,000 in fines issued for people not complying there. But we're the AI tool that we have now, from all the data we've been collecting for years, has been invaluable. So we can see if we've got retailers trying to gouge consumers. Same with wholesalers are looking at stock levels and all those sorts of things. So by all accounts, and this has happened probably for the last 4 or 5 months, on the whole, our retailers have been doing the right thing. There's been a couple of unscrupulous ones which have been called out, and they've addressed that issue. But by the by, our retailers and wholesales have done the right thing by the people of the Territory, which is great to see.
1: Bill Yann, I've got to leave it there, but thank you.
0: Cheers, Brashy. You have a great day.
1: Bill Yann, Treasurer and Minister for Logistics and Infrastructure. I call the department Dolly. They don't like it at all, but I like it. It sounds good, doesn't it? Department of Logistics and Infrastructure. So they're stockpiling the sand from the trunk drain renovation pending those tests being done. I did like the way Bill said, oh, I don't have a test in my pocket. I didn't ask him for it. I just wanted someone to be doing it. Let's hope it gets done. We'll go to some of your texts on data centres and what Bill's talking there on various issues after Squeeze. They're up the junction. Not sure if we are.

squeeze and up the junction. Heading towards 9 o'clock, I'll get you a text. Also after 9, big weekend in netball. Big charity fundraiser happening tonight into the weekend. We'll talk about that after 9 o'clock this morning. Some of your thoughts on data centres, and there's a few of you talking about that. One of you just said, simple question, where's the water going to come from? Question one. Pete in TC says, Bilyan doesn't seem to understand data centre needs. Just ask Morangi project developers. Does he? I mean, I assume he knows it. He's the Treasurer and Infrastructure Minister. Max said, surely the data centre

0: would be privately funded. Stuff the feds. But the problem with everything in our life, Max, is there's always regulation. And I think the feds will have overriding regulatory say when it comes to data centers. And is that what they're saying? They're going to set the guidelines, and they're saying everyone will be subject to them. Doesn't matter if you're in the Territory or in New South Wales. Of course, the Territory always says, we're different. Queensland's saying that as well. And saying, for instance, we can have 100% gas-fired, gas-powered data centres. We know, I think, Suncable and their proponents, also Murrinjay, are talking about having a hybrid renewables slash gas as well. But I think we can't stuff the feds because they'll be setting the legislative framework and we'll need to be compliant with that. Kevin Cumming, Mark says, Brashy, isn't Suncable doing massive solar in the Barkly, going north in the gas corridor to Singapore? Surely any data centres along the way could utilise that solar power to go with the gas. I assume so. And Steve says, Brash, Bill, stop talking. You can't do internet. Scalper-backed data centres use only gas to generate power. They need to go back to the drawing board, Bill. Thanks, Steve. And says, PS, data centre investors will know what Bill doesn't. Thanks, everyone, for your thoughts. As I said, we're talking a big fundraiser around netball tonight as well as into the weekend. There'll be a start line. Chairman Will is responsible. Chairman, any thoughts, feelings about the start line?
1: Got something ready to go. No clues at all, but no, I think it's very gettable. It'll be for a certain audience, perhaps.
0: Excellent. Everyone. Thank you. A certain audience.
1: It'll fit somewhere.
0: The whole of the audience will love it.
1: Everyone
0: shall
1: will
0: I
1: love it.
0: Shall I go back to my FM voice?
1: No, thank you.
0: Hello, you're on ABC.
1: Be normal, please.
0: I cannot be normal. I will not be normal.
1: Overnights, that's your next step. That's Thanks, your mate. Retirement plan.
0: No, it's not. Chairman Will, thank you.
1: Bye.
0: Time now is 9 o'clock.
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3: Good morning, Darlene Jean Leung with ABC News. Five people have died in a fiery head-on crash between two vehicles on the Stuart Highway southeast of Darwin yesterday afternoon. In a statement, a Northern Territory Police Force spokesperson said the crash occurred about 2 kilometres south of the turnoff to Marakai Road, with police receiving multiple reports at about 12:50 p.m. NT police initially said the crash had claimed at least 4 lives, but overnight a 5th deceased person was located during the ongoing examination of the scene. Police said investigations indicate a Ford Ranger travelling northbound crossed onto the wrong side of the highway and collided head-on with the Toyota Hiace van travelling southbound. The area remains a crime scene with a detour in place. The Shadow Energy Minister says the federal government shouldn't force data centres to get their power from renewables. The federal government is pushing ahead with a mandate for AI centres to offset their own energy use, despite pushback from the Queensland and Northern Territory governments. Dan Tehan says it should be up to developers to determine their own energy mix.
4: We should be technology agnostic when it comes to our energy source. And that's where how you pursue energy abundance in this nation, which means you can actually put downward pressure on prices.
3: Fraud is expected to be a big focus when government bodies take the stand at the final day of a Senate inquiry examining proposed changes to the legislation guiding the National Disability Insurance Scheme. The details from National Disability Affairs reporter Naz Campanella.
5: This Senate inquiry has been looking at draft legislation paving the way for more than $30 billion worth of cuts to the NDIS over the next 4 years. This final session being held in Perth will see agencies like the Australian Federal Police, the NDIS Quality and Safeguards Commission, as well as advocates give evidence. The federal government says the changes are needed to restore public confidence in the scheme and ensure its viability for future generations. The inquiry committee will hand down its final report on the 14th of August.
3: Overseas, Germany's interior minister is warning about a new level of danger after what appears to be attempted drone attacks on a major airport. A drone packed with explosives has been discovered close to a Ukrainian cargo plane at Leipzig Airport. Another aircraft collided with an unidentified object shortly after it took off. Alexander Dobrindt describes this as a hybrid attack.

0: scenario.
1: Kann ich gut nachvollziehen, wenn es
2: I can certainly understand the intuition that these threats are not the work of amateurs. Rather, they require very professional preparation and execution. We are talking about a professional hybrid threat scenario that we must continue to address.
0: Arab and Muslim nations have met in Jordan, where they've condemned Israel for what they argue is undermining of special protections afforded to sacred sites in Jerusalem's Old City. Here's Middle East correspondent Matthew Doran.
3: The meeting was convened by the Jordanian government, which has been the custodian of sites in Jerusalem for decades, after Israeli forces seized control of the Old City and East Jerusalem in 1967. The custodianship includes the Al-Aqsa Mosque and Dome of the Rock, sacred to Muslims, built on top of the Temple Mount, which Jews believe is the site of the last temple destroyed by the Romans. The Jordanians also oversee the Church of the Holy Sepulchre, where Christians believe Jesus was crucified, buried, and resurrected. The concern is that Israel is undermining the arrangements, allowing things like Jewish worship in places reserved for Muslim prayer, and countries warned any further changes could spark conflict across the region.
0: Soccer's governing body in Australia is under pressure to say whether it continues to support FIFA president Gianni Infantino following his failed World Cup privatisation plan. Several confederations and national federations have withdrawn their support, but Football Australia is still to declare its position. Head of the Football Supporters Association of Australia, which opposed the privatisation, Patrick Clancy, says Football Australia needs to clarify where it stands.
4: We are very keen to now understand where they stand on Infantino and his position. These are very troubling times in world football, and Football Australia needs to make its position very clear.
0: And in the weather today, a slight to medium chance of showers in the northeast Arnhem District and Van Diemen Gulf coastal areas, mostly sunny elsewhere. Darwin a top of 32, Katherine a top of 32 also, Tennant Creek a top of 28 and Alice Springs a top of 24 degrees. ABC News.
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9: I reckon it's fair to say we are closing in on what is the favourite wildflower of the centre in Barkly. Are we asking you for a straw poll or a wildlife poll? As an alternative to ABC Science's poll of the top 10 wildflowers in the country, I think it's a pretty shabby list, their list. I think it doesn't speak to me of aesthetics, is the big word which Chairman Will used earlier. I mean, there's some nice plants. Mulla mullas are there, which is the one I'll vote for. But there's 10 there. I think, yeah, what do I care? They're not flowers. This is a, you think that's a flower? This is a, I'll show you a flower. Chairman Will, good morning again.
10: Morning, morning. Are you looking for a fight?
9: Nah, just all right. Bit of a rabble rouser.
10: Yeah, yeah, just stirring on the
9: stirring. You know,
10: ABCs. So look, they've shortlisted 10 flowers. Two of those exist here, but we can think of plenty more.
9: Yeah,
10: and should at least be able to be voted on.
9: And they are calling them the most amazing flowers, sometimes because of their properties. Yeah, but I think let's just vote on the prettiest. That's easy.
10: The prettiest.
9: The prettiest.
10: Yes.
9: Where are we at? What are people saying?
10: Well, Mark said, let's have a look.
9: Another one for Parakeelia from Rod just in.
10: Oh, okay, Rod's just come in. Yeah, good one. Parakeelia. Just says Parakeelia, one word.
9: That's it. Easy.
10: I think that ties Parakeelia with the Sturt Desert Pea. Mark said plenty near Hakata Station last May when he was grading last out there.
9: Good, good. I do like, I think AB said, AB's with me on Sturt Desert Pea and the Billy Button. So they're both great flowers.
10: Yeah. I can go through. I've got the Sturt Desert Pea, the Parakeelia, Poached Egg Daisy, the Fringe Lily. Now, Amelia said the Fringe Lily is at Bowman's Gap.
9: Yeah, Bowman's Gap is when you walk through Ormiston Gorge and you head to the other side, near the big red wall on the other side of Ormiston, you'll find the... Could you tell people to get out of your studio, man?
10: Unbelievable.
9: Camera person, go away.
10: Get out.
9: Get out.
10: And get me a coffee.
9: Big red wall when you walk into Ormiston. You know the one which just goes on? Northern Wall.
10: It wraps around.
9: And Bowman's Gap's this beautiful spot with some great water holes, which is where the creek comes down. So Ormiston Creek comes down through there. Great spot.
10: You'll see some fringe lilies there, according to Amelia.
9: Thanks, Amelia.
10: Bob B went caltrop. Now, isn't caltrop actually a weed?
9: I don't know.
10: Caltrop has...

0: There's these little thistles, these little spikes that stick on you. They're like really grippy.
1: Okay.
0: They've got some sort of stickiness to them. Bob B is a caltrop.
1: We'll have to go and check, see if they are indeed.
0: Mayor Sid and Tracy love the Mulla Mulla.
1: Yep.
0: Angus earlier said the Grevillea or the Callan Kalimpa. Annie, Stuart, it's yourself. And AB went for Billy Buttons. There's
1: a
0: variable daisy that Alex N loves. Greg also went the top end orchids.
1: Beautiful.
0: And Sunny, Sunil.
1: Spearwood, what did Sunny go for?
0: Spearwood flowers, which are on a spearwood bush.
1: Oh, I don't really think they're that dramatic.
0: Oh, they're quite beautiful.
1: Okay, well, you probably looked at them.
0: It's
1: I haven't.
0: Own. Yeah, no, they look really good.
1: Did you see Alex Nelson's very interesting text? Because he texted in earlier talking about the significance of parakeelia and whether or not it should be was going to be the name for our part of the world.
0: Here we go. So he said, okay, I've never forgotten an ABC radio talk back on the topic of statehood for the NT, especially suggestions of names for the new state. There are all the usual ideas such as Capricornia, Flinland, that's a good one.
1: Flinland. Hey, after John Flynn.
0: That's but Flinland, that's classic. But a caller rang in from Idrakara Station suggesting the name Parakeelia. I thought that was quite brilliant. Incidentally, the program host that morning was one Claire Martin.
1: There you go.
0: Alex Nelson.
1: Yeah.
0: Thanks, well Alex. Parakeelia. What if we were called Parakeelia?
1: There's lots of names, but is this we're ever going to become a state? And that's, you know, this conversation which comes up when the people want to say, look over here, let's talk about statehood.
0: Right now,
1: don't look over there, look over there.
0: Right now with a very descriptive Northern Territory.
1: Well, you know what? Come 2 years from now, it'll be the 50th anniversary of self-government. And I know the Chief Minister was making some noises recently about statehood. And I wonder if they're going to reinvigorate that. As the next hobby horse. And it died in a very close vote. No, there's only been one referendum on it.
0: Okay.
1: And Alex, correct me if I'm wrong, was it 1999?
0: Oh.
1: It was...
0: I spoke to Alex about this earlier. It also, that saga, that journey went into the 2000s, into 2001.
1: Yeah, I just remember it. And, yeah, it was lost. Some people say because the Chief Minister, Shane Stone, was going to be called Stonehood. So people weren't so keen. Anyway, let's not get into that particular brouhaha right now.
0: No, because that could go on forever.
1: It would go on forever. So, yeah, we got... actually, I just want to go to Lynn's, because we're still talking about data centres. Lynn said, no, power centres should be able to power themselves with renewables first as well as gas for backup. And what about the water use? Just another comment there on the issue of
0: Can
1: data centres.
0: Bruce's texted,
1: yep.
0: Thanks, Stuart. The current grading contracts are over 12 months overdue for renewal.
1: Right, so that's what Bill Yan was saying, that they'd be looking at the tenders for those grading contracts. Sure. Well, hopefully, Bruce, that helped. Still waiting for the Sandover to be still closed on the NT road site. This relates to that. Leslie, I didn't get to this one, so sorry. Good morning, Brash. Can you please ask Minister Yan how the Aparulum community is being provisioned, given that the Sandover is closed for 300 k's to the border? We should go to the Aparulum store, because I assume they're bringing stuff, because they do get provisions from Alice. They'll be going up the highway to TC, then down across to Camelwheel, then down, I think, the Austral Downs Road, down to Aparulum.
0: Yep.
1: We should speak to the Aparulum store and see how it's... That's a lot pricier.
0: Mark said, lost in translation, Will, that was a photo of the Plenty Highway yesterday. Okay, it hasn't seen a grader since May. Thank you, Mark.
1: Thank you for that.
0: Jeff said the Sandover Lily is also spectacular.
1: Sandover Lily.
0: Tim from Beaumont reckons, it sounds like a shabby list, eh?
1: Oh, thanks, Tim. As the official floral emblem of South Australia, I'm quite partial to the Sturt Desert Pea, as many of us are, Tim. And I've got one growing on my verge right now, which Chairman Will is not going to come and nick at all.
0: Would you know if it was gone?
1: Yeah, I look at it every day. At 5 o'clock as I go to work, I go out around the corner, look at the shrubbery.
0: What's the ruling around
1: what
0: taking wild Sturt Desert Peas and trying to transplant them? Or replant them in
1: your
0: backyard.
1: Well, if you try and nick mine, I'll get really upset.
0: Yeah.
1: Well, you're going to go and dig up, say, Jeff's roundabout.
0: No, I wouldn't do that.
1: You could.
0: No, could I? No, I wouldn't. How about the corks on Jeff's hat on the roundabout?
1: They're great. We need a picture of that to put on Facebook. It's so funny.
0: I drove past them yesterday.
1: Yeah,
0: it's spectacular work.
1: If you
0: of
1: haven't
0: art.
1: Seen it, someone has added a little bit of, what is it called, yarn bombing with corks attached. To Jeff's hat.
0: Go check it out when you go around the roundabout.
1: Yeah, maybe, and as I said, we'll go and get a picture for you. Hey, we should do this. We are very late. We're going to talk about a big fundraiser for ovarian cancer happening with netball this weekend, both tonight and into the weekend.
0: Yeah.
1: But let's do this.

0: Okay.
1: Thank you, Mick. Thank you, Mick. What do we got? It's your work today.
0: What do we got? We got...
1: Do you want me to play it?
0: 1 second odd of something here.
1: Okay. Sounds right. Like this. And if you've just joined us, guess the song, guess the artist, get 2 points. 2 full points. Get on the leaderboard. Enjoy the start line. Well, that's pretty electric.
0: It's a bit going on. It's pretty recognisable, if you know it.
1: Yeah. Yeah, there's a lot of rock out there. I have to start looking under rocks.
0: Yeah, if you're confused, you can, and you have something incorrect, and or if you don't know what it is, still give it a go.
1: And we know no one Shazams these songs because 1 point something seconds is not enough to Shazam.
0: I don't think that app's got it in it.
1: I think it's minimum 4.
0: That's good to know.
1: Yeah, that's why I always keep that first one
0: under
1: as
0: 4.
1: Short because I'm pretty sure it's 4 to 5 seconds to Shazam.
0: Not that you would cheat if you're listening.
1: No one would
0: cheat. We're not saying you cheat.
1: Do you want to hear it again?
0: Yeah. Okay, sort of 2 little bars, a bar of a riff.
1: Ian started it. Ian said, cheers, morning brash.
0: Oh,
1: if the territory becomes a state, it will need to be renamed. I'm thinking Liquorland might be an option. Oh, Ian.
0: Cheeky, Ian.
1: Didn't Fiona O'Loughlin make a joke about that one point? I don't know.
0: I don't recall.
1: Thank you, Ian. No, we're not going...
0: Names for statehood.
1: I like Parakeelia. Capricornia.
0: North Finland.
1: What about North Australia? I mean, North Australia is so boring.
0: No, please no. What are you Sounds like it? A conference.
1: North Australia.
0: What, Parakeelia is good?
1: Yeah.
0: Has
1: Jasper got it?
0: Jasper's got it. Well done.
1: You're a smart person, Jasper.
0: 2 points, Jasper.
1: Okay, keep it coming.
0: Jasper, you're in second place, by the way.
1: We're going to go and talk about this fundraiser in just a moment, but I'll give you the clue one more time. So what are you getting?
0: Get them in.
1: Okay, thanks, mate.
0: Goodbye.
1: Chairman Will Regan, I know I'm hooked on a feeling, so we need to hear from BJ Thomas right now.

0: It is 18 past 9. Hooked on a feeling this morning. A lot of you getting this correct. I'll give you the clue again. A very short 1.6 seconds of audio. You guess the song. You text in on 0487 99 1057 with the name of the artist and the name of the song. That's all you need. That's all you're getting. Next up, let's talk about a big fundraiser happening over the weekend. In fact, kicking off this evening in netball here in Alice Springs. Are you heading to the netball courts this evening? Because there is a big game on, the Amanda Connor Memorial Match. Westies versus Giants, and it will be there to remember Amanda Connor, who was lost to ovarian cancer, must have been last year, maybe a year ago. In that time, a lot of people have spoken about Amanda, her impact on the community, and of course, impact on netball. And those two teams will be going head-to-head this evening, as part of a weekend, really, to remember Amanda Connor. Let's find out more from Audrey Mayle, committee member of the West Netball Club. Audrey, good morning.
1: Good morning. How are you?
0: I'm well. Is it a year ago since her passing?
1: Yes, July last year, so a year and a bit.
0: That's extraordinary. And I know there was a massive outpouring back then and a lot of money raised for her family. I think it was over $120,000.
1: Yeah, that's correct. That was the online my goal raised for Amanda Connor's family because it was a short stint.
0: Yeah, it was very, very rapid. Let's talk netball this evening. It's Giants versus Westies. Now, why these two teams? She finished up. She was playing with Westies, but where's the Giants connection?
1: She obviously was a very honoured member of our West Netball Club, but she actually started netball in Alice Springs with the Giants Netball Club. So these are both her clubs. It was also one of her favourite matches of the year, so some great rivalries.
0: Okay, tell us about tonight's match. What do we need to know?
1: Obviously, you know, it's the West Netball and Giants Netball Club. They're hosting the inaugural Amanda Connors Memorial Round. It'd be a very special evening dedicated to celebrating Amanda's life, raising awareness for ovarian cancer. And so tonight we will be kicking off at 6 p.m. where we'll be selling raffle tickets. And the sausages are basically raising funds for ovarian cancer. 7:30, we will all stop the games, and that's where Amanda's family will say, well, take a moment to say a few words, with the game kicking off at 7:40.
0: Yeah. This will be an annual event?
1: Yes. So we're hoping for it to be an annual event. This event will obviously allow us to celebrate Amanda's life, but also continuing her legacy and creating the awareness. And it's something that she held really close to her heart as well, and it was a wish for her for us to create this awareness. Mm.
0: How much did Amanda mean to Westies, and maybe how much did Westies mean to Amanda?
1: Well, you know, Amanda was one of those people who made everyone feel welcome. She was kind, genuine, compassionate, and had a wonderful sense of humour, but also she was very competitive as well. She loved her netball and proudly represented, you know, both West and Giants throughout her playing career. So when she passed, obviously it took a huge toll on our West netball family, but also just the netball community as well. So holding up a legacy is something that we're very passionate about.
0: Even though it's a memorial game and it's been done in that spirit and also raising awareness and money for ovarian cancer research, how tightly contested will this game be?
1: Oh, it will be a very strong contested match, that's for sure, this week. It's, like I said, it's one of Amanda's favourite matches. It's a game that she always looked forward to every year, every season. So it'll be emotional, but very, very competitive, that's for sure.
0: In Div 2, this one will be, who's got the wood in each other? Who would be favourites? You obviously will say West, but...
1: I have to say West.
0: Of course!
1: West through and through. But you know, Giants, they definitely bring the heat every year, so it'd be a really good match.
0: Yeah, it'd be fantastic. Now, things also move on to Saturday, so what's happening then?
1: So Saturday is a continuation because we have our juniors competition on Saturday. So we will continue the barbecues, the raffle sale, and then draw the raffle. So the raffle consists of prizes that were donated by local businesses.

0: papers. So we'd also like to, you know, thank you all for your generosity. Yeah, it should be a really good weekend.
1: Yeah. So if you can't make it to the courts tonight or Saturday, can you help in another way? Can you just donate directly to Ovarian Cancer Australia?
0: Yeah, absolutely. So you can donate directly. On our West Facebook page, we also have a flyer there with a QR that would allow you to donate directly to the cause. But even if you can just pop by, purchase a sausage sizzle, say hello, even wear, show your support by wearing a bit of teal. Teal is the colour of ovarian cancer. You know, that would be greatly appreciated.
1: Yeah. You're getting out in the courts this weekend?
0: Yeah, so I'll actually be umpiring this game tonight.
1: You've shown your preference for Wes already, Audrey. Yeah. That's terrible.
0: Well, it's good. It's okay because we've got a giant, so it'll be myself and a fellow Giants player. So it'd be even across the board. There's no bias, but it'd be good.
1: Oh, that's the way it is. Good work. And yeah, if anyone can help, do so. And it goes on into Saturday as well. So Audrey, thank you so much. Have a lovely evening, and
0: thank
1: I'm sure
0: so
1: it'll be
0: much.
1: Played in the right spirit.
0: Absolutely. Thank you for having us.
1: Good on you. Take care. Audrey Mayle talking there about the West v Giants Div 2 game this evening at the netball courts, Pat Gallagher courts in Eastside. I think the match will get underway after 7:30, but you can help fundraise for Ovarian Cancer Australia. 25 past 9. I may give you the clue one more time if I'm feeling generous. Let's see how we go.
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1: 25 past 9, if you just joined us on the start line, I've got a little clue for you, which goes like this. Yeah, that was pretty generous, got to say, very generous. Get on board. Oh, that's such a good one, Max, but not true. That's a good one. I love it as the riff you're hearing there. Incorrect, but we'll play that as well. Between now or just after 9:30, when I catch up with Chairman Will here on ABC Alice Springs. Let's hear from Steve Winwood. No, I don't. I don't think we'll go. I think we'll go to the motels. We were talking about the motels yesterday because Berlin and Take My Breath Away was the song of the start line, and the song was initially offered to the motels. I don't know if they were offered it and rejected it, or then they said, nah, don't like it. Giorgio Moroder was a producer, and he gave it to Berlin. But this is the classic Total Control from the Motels. 25 past 9.

0: Martha Davis and the Motels and Total Control. Good version by Missy Higgins, and more than a passable version by Missy Higgins, which she recorded for the TV show Total Control with Deborah Mailman. 29 past 9. Next up, speak to Chairman Will. Who's got this right? Who's got this wrong? Who needs to try harder? And we'll give you a second clue in the start line.
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0: You probably don't remember the days of the incinerator, Chairman Will. It was...
5: I don't.
0: No. You used to have backyard incinerators, and at school... it was no such thing as recycling. So at school you had, it was really weird. You had two bins. One was for veggie scraps and fruit scraps, like your orange peel.
5: Yeah.
0: And one was for other waste. But then you take both bins and put them in the school incinerator. And yeah. if you're on yard duty, because there were, you know, your house or your faction would do the yard duty once out of every 4 or 5 or 6 weeks, how many factions you had. And then you just chuck it all in the incinerator. At school.
5: It'll all go into
0: and
5: one.
0: And they just be this big smoking...
5: Some would say it hasn't changed much, with all the same rubbish going into one location.
0: Yeah, well, we know they're separated. We do all that recycling. We know that, don't we?
5: Yeah. What would the incinerator do? Any kids ever fall in?
0: No, it was just like a big oven. Pull down like a big metal chute. You get your big, you know, dustbin, garbin, and you just shake it all out.
5: And you were unsupervised going out?
0: Of course, there was no supervision. This is kids of up to 11 or 12 years of age.
5: Wow, okay, very.
0: They were allowed
5: to,
0: wearing their Japanese safety shoes. What could go wrong? Nothing.
5: Absolutely nothing.
0: Nothing. Anyway.
5: We used to pick up rubbish in the schoolyard and the...
0: What did you do
5: if you got in trouble? They'd go pick up 5 items, pick up 10 items, or kids would pick up items so they got the leftovers at the tuck shop. That was always a hustle.
0: Yeah, but yeah, everything ended up in the... I assume the neighbours didn't like the school incinerator. It's good fun. Anyway, we
5: probably
0: really
5: not.
0: Wanted...
5: Was it noisy?
0: No, it was just a fire. You just chuck it in, it was just a fire. Yeah, and it was just smoke, and you smell of the smell of orange peel, because lots of kids had mandies and oranges, which they'd either not eat or eat. Chuck the skin in.
5: Yeah, right.
0: Yeah. Anyway, how are we going this morning?
5: I just got to say... 3 people have gone for the incorrect, but let me give you who's got it right first.
0: Yeah, who's got it right?
5: Because Jasper was first, and you've got 2 points, Jasper. Well done to Pablo. Ed, well done. Snicko, Mark, Steve from the West, and Andrew are all in the group of 2 points.
0: Okay.
5: A few incorrects here. You can have the pleasure to play 2 of them.
0: Okay.
5: It's just your day.
0: Yes, my day. Well, do you want to play the first incorrect one?
5: Yeah, I've got one here. Now, this was... Who was this? It was Bruce thought it was this...
0: Yeah.
5: You get the point. I'll skip it a little bit.
0: Yeah.
5: And then it goes on. That's probably a bit more accurate. Pink Floyd, Time, Dark Side of the Moon. Not quite.
0: Because didn't Bruce keep going with incorrect answers? Because he got this one. Bruce in brackets, haven't got a clue, but he went for the classic. And we could play all 6 minutes, but we won't. Deep Purple, Highway Star.